0: and they quite often leave persistent trains in the sky that look like smoke trails that last a minute or two.
1: The yearly Perseid meteor shower is active until August 24th and will peak overnight on August 12th with up to 100 meteors per hour. The moon will also be new that night, making for a darker sky. Lunsford encourages people to get away from city lights to catch the best view. I'm Isabel Charlet.
2: This is Public News Service. As Wisconsinites prepare for the high-stakes August primary, sustainable farmers are highlighting urgent rural and agricultural issues.
3: They say federal policies have contributed to an economic downturn, but East Troy farmer Jim Studi believes state programs can help strengthen farms. He supports increased investment in conservation efforts, such as producer-led watershed groups, which he says can multiply the impact of state funding. Studi notes the state program supporting these groups incentivizes practices that benefit farms, natural resources, and the local economy.
4: This program is wildly successful, and we have a lot of groups, and the funding level has remained constant. So we have more groups chasing the same amount of money. The result is less money to each group. So we really need to see an increase in funding.
3: Studi says farmers are under pressure to conserve farmland while maintaining productivity to meet demand. And as growers are currently facing a drought, he says it's never been more important to ensure soil can withstand the assault from severe weather. I'm Judith Ruiz Branch reporting.
2: Next to Nebraska, where students will soon return to the classroom, and doctors say a healthy start can make a difference in how they learn and perform.
5: Nebraska state law requires physical exams for children entering kindergarten and seventh grade, along with students transferring from another state. Dr. Rachel Johnson, a pediatrician with the University of Nebraska Medical Center, reminds parents that medical checkups can address other concerns, too.
6: Any learning concerns that a family might have for a kiddo? I think sometimes people forget that we as pediatricians and family doctors can often help families navigate some of those challenges, because I think at the end of the day, we want kids to succeed in school.
5: Johnson says doctors can also help families identify nutrition, sleep, or developmental concerns that could make it harder for a child to thrive in school. Crystal Blair reporting.
2: Finally, families across South Carolina can still make the most of summer camping trips, fishing days, and backyard evenings, but public health officials say they should take a few simple steps before heading outside.
7: Experts warn that bites from ticks in South Carolina can carry Lyme disease, Rocky Mountain spotted fever, or other serious infections. Dr. Amy Shai, a public health physician at the South Carolina Department of Public Health, says ticks are a major concern because the state's warm winters can keep them alive all year.
8: Ticks and tick-borne diseases in South Carolina, it's actually year-round. And that's due to our mild winters, as well as we have different types of ticks and they have overlapping life cycles. So we see the most tick activity April through September.
7: CA says mosquito bites are also dangerous and can cause a variety of serious illnesses. I'm Mark Richardson.
2: This is Mike Clifford, and thank you for wrapping up your week with Public News Service. 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
9: NBC Universal and YouTube have announced a multi-year global partnership that will make Peacock available to YouTube Premium subscribers in the U.S. beginning in 2027. The agreement also expands the international distribution of NBC Universal streaming brands, including Universal Plus, while extending NBC Universal's carriage on YouTube TV. The average rate on the 30-year fixed-rate mortgage climbed to 6.66% last week, marking the fourth straight weekly increase and the highest level in a year. Rising rates come at a time when there are more homes on the market, but higher rates are posing challenges for buyers. Taco Bell says it sees early signs of recovery after the Cyclospora outbreak hurt sales and customer traffic. The chain is leaning on steep discounts, including lettuce-free $1 Mexican pizzas and enchiladas. I'm Mark Huffman. 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
13: The giant beaver went extinct about 10,000 years ago at the end of the Ice Age.
14: It's just a very bizarre new kind of mammal.
15: And it's the shorter shin legs that allows them to be just as efficient.

0: as modern humans on slope terrain despite their shorter overall leg lengths.
1: Cooking would have enabled ancestral humans to extract more energy from key foods in their diet.
2: This week, did the advent of cooking drive human evolution? And new research suggests that Neanderthals' shorter legs were actually an advantage for navigating mountainous terrain. Also, did a giant beaver that once roamed North America communicate by whistling? But first, Suzanne Bard reports on a newly discovered mammalian fossil that sported fangs.
3: One of the main characters in the film Ice Age is Scrat, a saber-toothed squirrel. Well, fang squirrels didn't really exist in prehistoric times, but scientists have now discovered the fossil of an animal that looks remarkably similar to the scrappy rodent. University of Louisville paleontologist Guillermo Rougier says that the tiny fanged mammal lived nearly 100 million years ago in a part of South America that teemed with dinosaurs.
4: The shape of the teeth on this new animal called Cronopio is very peculiar, with two very, very large tusks. These very large teeth are out of proportion for anything that we know. It is very surprising.
3: Rougier says the creature, which predated the first rodents by more than 30 million years, probably used its fangs to grab onto and puncture insects.
4: It's truly not the saber-toothed squirrel because it is not a squirrel and it doesn't have saber tooth. It's just a very bizarre new kind of mammal. Cronopios really shows that we know very little of the past diversity of mammals. I'm sure that there are a lot more surprises waiting for us in places like South America, Africa, Antarctica, or Australia, where pretty much nothing is known of the mammals that lived during the time of dinosaurs.
3: He adds that the ancient mammal has no living descendants today.
2: Thanks, Suzanne. Could giant beavers in ancient North America have made a sound like this one? It's produced by blowing air through a chamber in the extinct rodent's huge skulls, suggesting that they may have used the structure to communicate. Vertebrate paleontologist Caroline Rinaldi of the University of Missouri Kansas City School of Medicine says the creatures were the size of black bears. They lacked the chisel-shaped teeth of modern beavers, so they probably didn't build dams, but they did live in the water.
5: Being able to produce a sound that can be carried above and below the water, we think would be an evolutionary benefit to an animal like a giant beaver.
2: Nevertheless, the beavers went extinct, like many other large North American mammals, about 10,000 years ago.
5: At the end of the Ice Age, along with other large mammals like mammoths and saber-toothed cats and wild horses that lived in North America.
2: Next, Suzanne reports on the influence of cooking on human evolution.
3: Humans have larger brains and bodies than our closest relatives, chimps and bonobos, and we're also more active.
1: And this means that humans have to be eating a diet that is rich in energy because these are energetically costly adaptations. And for decades, it's been thought that these energetically costly adaptations were made possible by humans incorporating more meat into the diet beginning about 2 million years ago.
3: That's Harvard evolutionary biologist Rachel Carmody. She and her colleagues think the meat explanation for human evolution only tells part of the story, though. They hypothesize that once early humans mastered fire, cooking helped us get more energy from food. The researchers recently found that mice fed a diet of meat or sweet potatoes gained the most weight if the food was cooked.
1: We found that body masses were higher when mice were eating cooked meat and cooked tuber compared to the same foods when eaten raw. And in both foods, the gains due to cooking and the effects of cooking were incremental to those of pounding, which means that cooking improved a pounded diet. And so to us, these results demonstrate that the adoption of cooking would have been an important event in human evolution. Cooking would have enabled ancestral humans to extract more energy from key foods in their diet.
3: But what is it about cooked food that frees up more nutrients?
1: Cooking shifts energy gain in favor of the human by allowing more food to be digested by the time it comes into contact with bacteria in the colon. So that's the first reason. The second reason is that cooking reduces the amount of energy spent by the body on food digestion. Cooking externalizes part of the digestive process And so less energy is required by the body to break down cooked foods. And the third reason is that cooking reduces the amount of energy spent fighting off foodborne pathogens. And this is probably the primary reason that most people out there think they cook their food, is to prevent foodborne illness.
3: She says foodborne illnesses take a lot of energy for the body to fight.
1: So by minimizing foodborne illness, cooking saves investment in immune defense.
3: Carmody notes that the current food labeling system, which identifies the amount of calories and nutrients in food, doesn't take these factors into account, and that cooked food really has more available energy in it than the same amount of raw food. Because of this, people who adopt raw food diets often lose significant amounts of body weight over time.
1: And in some cases, body weight is so severely lost that females actually stop ovarian cycling. Now, from an evolutionary perspective, this is not an adaptive strategy, and it suggests that modern humans may be adapted to a diet that includes cooked food.
2: Thanks for that report, Suzanne. Anthropologists have long been fascinated by differences between Neanderthals and modern humans. For example, Neanderthals had shorter legs. Past studies suggested that would be a big disadvantage in walking. They'd spend a lot more effort to cover the same distance as a modern human. But while that's true on level ground, Johns Hopkins University biological anthropologist Ryan Higgins and his colleagues have now shown that short shins, in particular, actually help you climb steep mountainous terrain where Neanderthals tended to live.
0: And it's the shorter shin length that allows them to be just as efficient as modern humans on slope terrain, despite their shorter overall leg length.
2: The findings help explain differences in other animals' body types. For example, mountain goats and sheep have shorter lower legs than flat terrain species. Well, that's our show for this week. Next week, why women have a higher incidence of mood disorders than men, and new research into the science of empathy. Until then, tune into the Science Update Podcast Daily Edition every day, Monday through Friday. You can find it on our website, scienceupdate.com, or at iTunes. You can also check out Science Update's fan page on Facebook or follow us on Twitter. And if you have a science question, give us a call at 1-800-WHY-IS-IT. If we use your question, we'll send you a Science Update mug. Thanks for listening. I'm Bob Hirshon for AAAS, the Science Society.

0: 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And confirmation from our video system.
1: Approximately 50 minutes after launch, the spacecraft separates from the upper stage of the launch vehicle. 6 minutes after that, the spacecraft transmitter sends a signal back to Earth, which is received by the tracking stations. Once we receive that signal, we're ready to send our first command up to the spacecraft, and that actually marks the beginning of the cruise phase.
2: There are some incredible challenges on the way to Mars. One of the things is there are always anomalies. There are always things that are going to go wrong that you never expected. You have a baby spacecraft that is now on its way to Mars, and it's seeing the space environment for the first time. So it's going to see temperature ranges from minus 250 degrees Fahrenheit to plus 250 degrees Fahrenheit. And you've got instruments all over the spacecraft. You've got propellant lines that you can't let freeze. And so there's always this challenge of keeping the entire spacecraft tuned thermally.
3: Some of the things that we're going to be doing during the cruise phase are some trajectory correction maneuvers, which are basically pushing us along the path of where we want to end up when we arrive at Mars. The launch vehicle puts us at a specific path on a trajectory, and along the way from here to Mars over the 9 months that we're going to be flying there, we need to make small corrections to that.
2: If you were trying to shoot a bow and arrow at a bullseye, at a target, and you had drawn back the bow and you had shot off the arrow and you realized all of a sudden that it wasn't actually going to hit the target, how great would it be if you could pause in the middle, make a slight adjustment to the arrow, and watch it hit the target?
4: We have given ourselves 6 opportunities to make a trajectory correction maneuver. And each of those correction maneuvers uses the thrusters on the spacecraft to give a little push to the spacecraft to correct its trajectory.
2: One of the things that makes landing on another planet so difficult is that we're essentially trying to hit a moving target. The spacecraft left a planet that was spinning around the sun at its own speed, and we're now aiming for another planet. And we can't just aim for where the planet is at the time that we launch, but we have to aim for where we think the planet's going to be by the time that we get there.
4: All of those motions, the navigation team has to carefully track and predict where things are going to be in the solar system in order for us to successfully navigate to Mars.
3: The trip from here to Mars is over 8.5 months, and we need to make sure that we monitor all the sensitive instruments, science and engineering, to make sure that over the 8.5 month journey, everything is working properly.
2: The better we do our jobs during the cruise phase of the mission, the better the entry, descent, and landing phase of the mission will go, as well as the surface phase.
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7: Welcome back, everybody. 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The Romans might have hunted species of whales that aren't in the Atlantic Ocean anymore. Stone tools in China suggest that early human ancestors ventured far from Africa more than 2 million years ago. A pyramid in Mexico might mean that the Aztecs were not the originators of an important architectural style. And an inscription recovered from ancient Olympia in Greece appears to be the oldest written fragment of Homer's epic poem, The Odyssey. The audio news team would like to thank our friends for helping us continue this show without a break since we started exactly 17 years ago. 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We can use all the help we can get. And now here's Laura Pettigrew with the audio news from Archaeologica. We hope you find this to be a valuable part of your day.
8: Welcome to the audio news from Archaeologica. I'm Laura Pettigrew, and these are the headlines in archaeological and historical news from July 8th to the 14th, 2018. New research on whale bones from sites around Gibraltar show that coastal species of whales once lived here, and the Romans might have hunted them. Dating to the first centuries AD or earlier, the bones belong to gray whales as well as North Atlantic right whales, two coastal migratory species that are no longer found near Europe. As reported by The Guardian, the right whale was once widespread in the North Atlantic, with breeding grounds off Spain and Northwest Africa, but is now only found in the western North Atlantic. Gray whales disappeared from the North Atlantic sometime in the 18th century and are now only found in the Pacific. The new research, led by Dr. Ana Rodriguez of France's Functional and Evolutionary Ecology Center, not only suggests these whales might have lived around the entrance to the Mediterranean in Roman times, but that Romans probably hunted them. According to Rodriguez, the species makes a difference. Romans would not have had the technology to hunt the whale that is found in the region today, the sperm or fin whale, which lives further out to sea. Roman authors spoke of whales, and there are a handful of historical reports of right whales cropping up in the Mediterranean, along with one gray whale in 2010, which is thought to have strayed in from the Pacific. Dr. Rodriguez and her team looked into the issue by examining 10 bones thought to be from whales. The bones come from 4 sites around the Strait of Gibraltar and 1 site on the coast of northwest Spain. 3 of these sites were linked to the Roman fish industries. They analyzed DNA extracted from collagen, a protein whose makeup differs between groups of species and which degrades more slowly than DNA, to determine that 2 actually came from dolphin and elephant. Of the remaining 8 bones, 3 are from gray whales and 2 are from North Atlantic right whales. Writing in the journal Proceedings of the Royal Society B, Rodriguez concludes that gray whales and North Atlantic right whales still lived along these coasts during Roman times, and Romans must have hunted them, since whale bones rarely end up in the archaeological record by accident. The new work is corroborated by the account of Pliny the Elder, a passionate Roman naturalist, who described whales apparently calving in the central coast waters off Cadiz, Spain, in the winter. On the southern edge of China's lowest plateau, a newly reported find of stone tools suggests early hominins ventured out into the world beyond Africa even earlier than we've given them credit for. Hominins, a lineage of apes that eventually came to include humans, began making recognizable stone tools about 3 million years ago. Before that date, we know that our early relatives inhabited a place only if we find their bones or their footprints. Now, a team of archaeologists led by Zhaoyu Zhu of the Chinese Academy of Sciences has found stone tools in a 2.1-million-year-old layer of ancient wind-blown sediment in China's lowest plateau. The 96 stone cores, flakes, scrapers, borers, points, and well-used hammerstones are said to strongly resemble stone tools found at sites of about the same age in Africa, made by early human relatives like Homo erectus. The previous earliest find for hominins outside Africa was a 1.85 to 1.77 million-year-old group of Homo erectus bones and stone tools at a site in Dmanisi, Georgia. The location in China means that hominins may have ventured beyond Africa into less certain environments of Eurasia a few hundred years earlier than archaeologists previously thought. As reported by the science website Ars Technica, the lowest plateau lies west of Beijing and south of Mongolia. The eroded edges of the plateau expose dozens of ancient layers laid down by glacial-era winds. The plateau layers are too old for radiocarbon dating, but are perfect for paleomagnetic dating. Earth's magnetic field reverses its poles at random intervals, and geologists have a good record of when those reversals have happened in the past. Archaeologists can compare the sequence of those alignments in a series of rock or sediment layers to a record of Earth's polarity reversals. This provides a reliable date for each layer. The layers with stone tools span a range of time from 2.1 to 1.26 million years ago. That means ancient hominins used this landscape, though not necessarily continuously, for about 850,000 years. In fact, their presence seems to have varied with the climate. The lowest plateau alternates layers of wind-blown silt, called loess, with heavier soils, now compressed into rock, called paleosols. The paleosols, according to ancient climate reconstructions, got deposited during warmer, wetter periods. During these times, the lowest plateau would have been a temperate grassland that would support early hominins. Most of the stone tools at the site appeared in 11 of those paleosol layers. Only 16 of the 96 tools turned up in half a dozen of the lowest layers, deposited in colder, drier, windier times when the plateau would have been a steppe grassland with fewer grazing animals and much harsher winters. It seems the hominins either moved elsewhere during these cold, dry times and then came back when the lowest plateau was warmer, or died out to be replaced by another wave when the climate improved. The tools are not from any single site in the sense of a living area, but rather are just an occasional glimpse that hominins were in the landscape. No flaking debris was found to suggest that the hominins made these stone tools at Shanchen. The nearest source of stone would have been on the slopes of the Qinling Mountains, between 3 and 9 miles to the south. This is about the same distance early tool-making hominins in eastern Africa traveled to acquire their own raw stone. None of the animal bones found bear cut marks or crushing to suggest that people were butchering them at Shanchen either. Finding evidence of kill site or campsite activities would require a much larger excavation. The archaeological site of Teopanzolco, in what is now the city of Cuernavaca, 526 miles to the south of Mexico City, was built between AD 1200 and 1521, or so archaeologists thought after the site was discovered in 1921. Then the most devastating earthquake in 32 years, with a magnitude of 7.1 and an epicenter near the temple, toppled part of the Teopanzolco temple along with this timeline. With the core of the pyramid collapsed, the site was closed to the public so archaeologists could assess the damage. Exploratory digs revealed an unknown structure 6 feet under the floor of the upper part of the pyramid with stucco-coated walls, a sidewalk, and the remains of a pilaster. As reported in Mexico's Al Día, this new temple might have been dedicated to Tlaloc, god of rain. Apparently, these are the remains of the first stage of construction of the Teopanzolco pyramid, whose antiquity could correspond to the middle post-classic period of AD 1150 to 1200, fitting with the characteristics of its construction. According to the official website of the government's National Institute of Anthropology and History, this makes it older than the Templo Mayor of Tenochtitlan, the former Aztec capital that is now Mexico City. In 1150, the Tlahuicas arrived in Teopanzolco as the first settlers. The Mexicas arrived later, during the late post-classic period, and built new temples, rooms, and palaces. Archaeologists long have thought, perhaps mistakenly, that the Mexicas introduced the architectural style that is now visible, with double staircases going up each pyramid to a double temple on top. This is the style of the Templo Mayor in Mexico City, but the recent find suggests that Teopanzolco is older than the Mexica architecture. According to Barbara Konieczna, the head of the team of archaeologists working at the site, it may now turn out that the Mexica did not bring this new style, but developed it locally through inspiration by the Tlahuica style. In our final story, Tornos News in Greece reports that after 3 years of excavations around the sanctuary at ancient Olympia, archaeologists unearthed a clay slab bearing 13 verses of Homer's epic poem, The Odyssey. According to initial estimations by experts, the inscription dates to the Roman era, probably before the 3rd century AD. If the preliminary dating is confirmed, this will probably be the oldest written extract of the Homeric epics that has come to light, making this one a significant and unique archaeological, epigraphic, and literary find. The Greek Ministry of Culture issued a statement describing the find, which is part of a 3-year research program by a Greek and German team around the sanctuary in the archaeological site of ancient Olympia. The lines mention Eumaeus, who was Odysseus's swineherd and friend. In the Odyssey, Eumaeus is the first person Odysseus encounters upon his return to Ithaca after 20 years' absence, fighting the Trojan War, and then making his way home. The piece of clay was found in an area with remains from Roman times. That wraps up the news for this week. For more stories and daily news updates, visit Archaeologica on the World Wide Web at archaeologica.org, where all the news is history. I'm Laura Pettigrew, and I'll see you next week.
7: This has been the audio news from Archaeologica, presented by the Archaeology Channel. 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
10: On today's broadcast, the government approves a bill to amend the Criminal Procedure Act, paving the way for a major overhaul of the country's criminal justice system. A heat wave emergency warning, the strongest in the weather agency's newly updated advisory system, is issued for the entire city of Seoul. And U.S. President Donald Trump says the latest talks between Washington and Tehran are the last chance for a deal to end the ongoing war. This is KBS World Radio News. I'm Daniel Chan. The government has approved a bill to amend the Criminal Procedure Act, paving the way for the biggest overhaul of the country's criminal justice system in 72 years. The cabinet, chaired by President Lee Jae-myung, endorsed the legislation on Tuesday, removing the legal basis for prosecutors to initiate and carry out investigations, including supplementary investigations, after an initial police probe. Bae Ju-yeon reports.
11: The controversial changes to the nation's Criminal Procedure Act got the green light from the cabinet on Tuesday, completely stripping the prosecution of its investigative functions. During the cabinet meeting, President Lee Jae-myung defended the Democratic Party-led campaign to weaken the power of the prosecution.
12: 지난 수십 년 동안 검찰은 수사부터 기소
13: For decades, the prosecution has wielded excessive power across the entire criminal justice system, spanning investigations, indictments, and warrant requests. Under this abnormal system, certain factions within the prosecution have abused their unchecked authority to conduct investigations and press charges customarily, covering up cases and conducting witch hunts, targeted probes, and fishing expeditions.
11: From the ruling party's point of view, one such abuse was the aggressive bribery investigation targeting former President Noh Moo-hyun, which led to his suicide in 2009. Effective October 2nd, the current prosecution will be transformed into an indictment agency, and all criminal investigations will be conducted either by judicial police officers or by the Corruption Investigation Office for high-ranking officials. During the cabinet meeting, President Lee called for steps to address rising concerns about law enforcement's monopoly on investigations. The opposition called for Lee and his party to bear full responsibility for the judicial chaos it says is inevitably coming. Pedro and KBS World Radio News.
10: Seoul's first heatwave emergency warning took effect at 11 a.m. on Tuesday. The Korea Meteorological Administration said it was issuing the city's highest-level heatwave warning for the first time since it expanded the alert system in June, and it applies to all 25 of Seoul's administrative districts. A heatwave emergency warning is issued for areas where the maximum apparent temperature has remained at or above 35 degrees Celsius for at least two consecutive days and is forecast to reach 38 degrees or higher, or where the maximum temperature is expected to reach at least 39 degrees. As part of its Level 2 heatwave response, Seoul is currently operating around 4,000 cooling centers at public venues such as community centers and facilities for seniors, as well as 30 resting spots for workers outdoors. Heatwave emergency warnings are also in place for parts of Gyeonggi Province, Ulsan, Hanam, Ansong, western and southeastern Yeoju, southern Paju, and northeastern and northwestern Yongin. The death toll from heat-related illnesses has climbed to 19 after two more fatalities were reported on Monday. The Korea Disease Control and Prevention Agency said Tuesday that a total of 186 people visited some 500 emergency rooms across the nation with heat-related illnesses on Monday, and two people died. Including Tuesday's numbers, a total of 2,221 cases of heat-related illnesses have been reported this summer. Gyeonggi Province saw the highest number of cases with 457, followed by North Gyeongsang Province, South Gyeongsang Province, and Seoul. Livestock losses have also increased, with about 490,000 animals reported dead as of Monday, not counting around 200,000 farmed fish. U.S. President Donald Trump says talks between Washington and Tehran are ongoing at the request of Iran and its allies in the Gulf region, and that the discussions are the last chance for a deal to end the ongoing war.
5: I want to give them every last chance before decapitation. Very tough to do what we have planned, still planned. We'll see what happens. But it's a very, very tough thing to do. I think I'm very proud of the fact that I'll give people a chance. This is a big move. To do an attack that big on a country, I'd rather not do it. Now, we've already through lots of large attacks, but they were normal large. Hopefully they'll come to their senses.
10: Speaking to reporters at the Oval Office on Monday, Trump said the U.S. plans to hit Iran harder than any attack since World War II if the talks do not generate a deal. Trump said the first phase of the talks is focused on fully reopening the Strait of Hormuz by Tuesday, and the second phase concerns Iran's denuclearization, which he said would take a little while. North Korea has condemned recent U.S.-led maritime drills conducted in the Pacific Ocean involving South Korea and Japan, calling them a war rehearsal of aggression. The North's state-run Korean Central News Agency on Tuesday carried a commentary attributed to a military commentator who slammed the rim of the Pacific exercise and the deepening cooperation between the United States, South Korea, and Japan. The commentary said the threat posed by the three countries is becoming increasingly evident as they blatantly disregard the security concerns of other countries in the region and seek military superiority by continually strengthening their combined war-fighting capabilities. In particular, it took issue with South Korea and Japan's expanded leadership roles in this year's RIMPAC and criticized them for carrying out Washington's hegemonic strategy to establish military dominance in the Asia-Pacific region. The government has strongly protested Japan's renewed claims over South Korea's easternmost islets of Tokto in its latest annual defense paper and called for their retraction. Foreign Ministry spokesperson Park Doo-sun said in a briefing on Tuesday that Seoul strongly protests Tokyo's wrongful territorial claims over the islets, which are part of South Korean territory historically, geographically, and under international law. Park said Japan's unjust claims have no impact on South Korea's sovereignty, pledging that Seoul will respond sternly to any provocations from Tokyo regarding Tokto. The ministry summoned the deputy chief of mission at the Japanese embassy in Seoul, Katsuo Chujo, to lodge a formal protest. Seoul's defense ministry also issued a protest by summoning Japan's defense attaché. The Korea Polar Research Institute announced on Tuesday that it is the only Asia-based organization to participate in the newly launched Synchronous Southern Ocean Observatory project funded by the European Union. Synchrony is an international collaborative research project overseen by the Alfred Wegener Institute in Germany, involving 27 partner institutions from Europe, Oceania, and Africa, as well as South Korea. Launched on August 1st, this project aims to observe changes in the complex system comprising the ocean, ice and atmosphere in the Southern Ocean and around the Antarctic ice shelves, as well as their impacts on the global climate and biodiversity over 4 years until July 2030. The Korea Baseball Organization has canceled the match set for Tuesday in Seoul and another in Gwangju after heat wave emergency warnings were issued for both areas. The KBO reached the decision in line with guidelines established by its secretariat after the Korea Meteorological Administration issued the warnings. Under the guidelines, the KBO can cancel a match by 1 p.m. on the day of a game if a heat wave emergency warning is issued. And that's the news from KBS World Radio's News Center in Seoul. This has been Daniel Chen.
14: Reefs teeming with invisible treasure? This is Sandra Tinglo with the lowdown on science saying yes. And what a bonanza bacteria with special properties that we can use as tools. For example, some bacteria have anti-tumor properties. We just have to look for them. So Fabienne Wiedeker and team from ETH Zurich went panning for gold, so to speak. They searched 100 reefs across 30 islands in the Pacific Ocean. This yielded over 4,000 unique bacteria. By analyzing their DNA, they realized most of the species were previously unknown. Next, checking for useful properties. Stay tuned. They might just hit it big and cure what ails you.
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17: A knowledge revolution in business. I'm CJ Jackson, and this is the Business Review. Before he became a patriot and founding father, Benjamin Franklin was a businessman.
18: He was very successful in political circles. And if we go back to the roots of where Franklin honed his political prowess and his interpersonal skills, it was running a small business that he started when he was in his 20s.
17: Franklin apprenticed in the printing trade when he was only 12 years old. Later in Philadelphia, he opened his own print shop, acquired the best-selling newspaper in the colonies, and created the most popular almanac in America. Printing was a very technical task. Management professor Blaine McCormick says Franklin's high level of cognitive ability made him a perfect fit for that trade.
18: He started printing things for the local government, and he got the money contract because he could print money that wasn't easily counterfeit because he was a very clever engraver. His skill set just ended up being uniquely suited for it, and then his scientific mind helped him do it very, very efficiently. Starting in the 1730s and the 1740s, Franklin began teaching his business skills to other people through his newspaper and really through his almanacs. I call it the colonial business school. Hundreds of bits of business advice passed on one sentence at a time through his almanacs. He would come up with these little sayings, and we still quote them today, early to bed, early to rise, makes a man healthy, wealthy, and wise. This was business content aimed at the small business owner who didn't know how to do it. Capitalism was just emerging.
17: The Business Review is a production of KWBU, Livingston McKay, and the Handkammer School of Business at Baylor University.
19: Hi, this is Stephen Cherry for IEEE Spectrum's TechWise Conversations. Check this out. Listen carefully because it's short.
20: March 21st.
19: That person sounded sad, right? Let's try another one.
21: 605.
19: Definitely not sadness. Could you tell? It was pride. Listen again.
21: 605.
19: How can we hear emotions? It's not what people are saying. Here it's just numbers, a date in one case. It's how they're saying it. And we can all do this. In fact, not being able to do this is a psychological disability. Well, if we can do it reliably, the next step, this is the information age after all, is teaching a computer to do it too. A big step in that direction was announced at the IEEE Workshop on Spoken Language Technology held in Miami earlier this month. A paper there with the imposing title, Speech-Based Emotion Classification Using Multi-Class SVM with Hybrid Kernel and Thresholding Fusion, by six co-authors, described software that can detect six different emotional states with 81% accuracy. Some of the research was done during a summer internship at Microsoft Research by lead author Na Yang, a fourth-year grad student at the University of Rochester. Her PhD supervisor, Wendy Heitzelman, a professor of electrical and computer engineering, was one of the paper's co-authors and is my guest today. She joins us by phone. Wendy, welcome to the podcast.
22: Thank you for having me.
19: Wendy, the strategy here involved chopping up speech into intervals of 60 milliseconds, capturing two variables, loudness and pitch, and then measuring them in a bunch of different ways. You looked at their absolute values and how much they changed from one interval to the next, and then into something the paper calls formants. What are formants?
22: So formants are basically the frequency content. So we're looking at, as you said, pitch and energy, but we're also looking at kind of the frequency and bandwidth information in the voice signal as well.
19: Emotion seems so complex, yet it comes down to just two things. Loudness is just the volume in decibels, I guess, and pitch. Pitch is where a sound is on a scale. So you're looking at really a sound's quality and quantity in the most basic ways. According to the paper, other related research has been more complicated. Were you surprised at how much mileage you could get from the simpler approach?
22: We were, you know, actually the features, it's not just the pitch and the energy, but it's really looking at the changes over time. So if you just looked at a segment of pitch and a segment of energy, that really wouldn't tell you as much as looking at how they change over time. What's the mean and the standard deviation, as you said, the range we're looking at as well. All of this information combined was what gave us a model. We can basically train our model to learn what those features look like in angry speech and in happy speech, et cetera.
19: One advantage to the simpler approach is that the software can be run on a smartphone as an app. The computational load isn't too large.
22: Exactly. There were a couple reasons we went with this approach. First was there's actually an inherent privacy that this gives you, so we're not actually looking at what people say, and we don't even need to record what people say. So rather than actually recording your voice, we can actually directly record the pitch characteristics and the energy and some of the frequency content that we need. And we never have to store your voice, and we never have to save your voice. So originally this research was started to help psychologists do a better job of analyzing interactions between humans, so between a husband and a wife, or between parents and a child, and determine the emotional content in those interactions. And so rather than having to record everything that's said, we wanted to figure out, is it possible to just look at how it's being said and look at these features and determine what emotions are being displayed? So it gives us a little bit of privacy. So it cuts down on storage, it cuts down on transmission, and it can save power. And then finally, as you note, this allows the computation to be much faster than in other approaches that use whole segments of speech or use other methods, such as people have looked at using video to do facial recognition or other types of inputs to try and detect emotion. So we can do it relatively quickly.
19: So you started with a speech database from seven professional actors with about, I guess, 150 utterances in all. Now, you were measuring accuracy within that database. What I mean is you can't yet detect the different emotions in someone else's speech, like mine right now at 80%.
22: That's exactly correct. So we tested the algorithm. We trained the algorithm on the speech from the actors in this database where we have the ground truth. We know what the emotion is. And then we also test it on ones that we haven't used as part of the training set. And, of course, you sort of vary which ones you use as training data and which ones you use as testing data to make sure you didn't happen to just choose a really bad set for training and testing and vice versa. So all of those results are based on the samples in that database where we have ground truth. One of the really difficult things that we're finding and that other researchers, there's a lot of people who look at this field and study it from different perspectives. One of the hardest things is actually getting ground truth, because you need to have the ground truth. You need to know what it is about anger that makes it anger, how to train your system on those particular speech characteristics. And it's really difficult to get ground truth. So we actually are working with our psychologists right now to use human coders and psychology students to actually act out emotions or to have real interactions that they're studying in their lab and have human coders go back and review those interactions and actually hand label what the emotions are. Now, this is how psychologists actually get emotions out right now. They train human coders, and typically I think the gold standard is to use three human coders for every interaction that they want to code, and then they, as long as two of them agree, they select that as the emotion. But inherently, it's a difficult problem.
19: Now, the emotions were anger, sadness, disgust, then there was like a neutral state, happiness, and fear. Can you say anything about how, I don't know, say, disgust is different from anger on the one hand and sadness on the other?
22: People who study emotion have put these on scales of positive emotion versus negative emotion, active positive. There's a lot of ways people look at emotion and actually try and define emotion, and that in and of itself is sort of a whole research topic. I like the scale where you look at emotions as positive, negative, active, and passive, because that really describes a lot of what we're looking for. Is it something that's a good emotion, a positive emotion, something like happiness or excitement, or is it a negative emotion, something like disgust or fear? And then active versus passive is really how much sort of emotional and physiological involvement do you have in that emotion. Is it content, for example, is a positive emotion but not very active, whereas excitement clearly is a very active emotion and also positive.
19: Back in 2005, I wrote a piece for the magazine about customer call centers that were using software to detect anger in the voices of callers. I guess if anger rises during a call, that signals a supervisor that the call is going badly. I guess soon our cars may be able to detect road rage, for example, with an app like this?
22: Right, and that would be actually a fabulous application for something like this. And again, road rage is something that is very negative and very active. So the ones that are kind of the more stronger emotions tend to be the easier ones to detect. And so, you know, an application that looked at really anger, a strong anger, sometimes it's called hot anger, versus not hot anger, is easier to do than something that's looking at sort of this range of emotions. And in fact, in the way we actually do our emotion classification is we have a bunch of individual classifiers. It's called one against all, where we have a classifier that says, is this emotion anger or not anger? Is it sadness or not sadness? Disgust or not disgust, etc. And so those classifiers come out with sort of a decision of whether this emotion should be classified as anger and with what confidence it should be classified with anger. Now what we have to do is, following that, we have to fuse all of those individual classifier-level decisions into a final decision. Because you can imagine, for example, that something might come out as, yes, this is anger, and yes, this is disgust. Because as you noted, they've got very similar characteristics between anger and disgust. So we have a fusion algorithm that tries to figure out, well, which one is more confident? Which classifier gave more confidence that it really is that emotion?
19: Your paper also envisions maybe a therapist or clinician using an app like this to diagnose psychological disorders. Do you think that would work out?
22: Well, that's exactly what we're trying to use this for. Is, as I mentioned before, right now, currently, when psychologists want to study human interactions, they'll bring in people into the lab and have them maybe have a discussion. So, for example, the psychologists we're working with are studying the interactions between teenage children and their parents. And they'll bring the parents and the child into the lab and have them discuss a happy topic, something like, I don't know, someone's birthday or a vacation they just took. And then they'll have them discuss a topic that should elicit stress. So maybe staying out past midnight or spending too much money or not doing well in school or something that the psychologists feel will elicit sort of negative emotions. And right now, the way that they have to analyze these situations is have human coders go in and look at all of the data and figure out what emotions were being present at different points in time in the interaction. So we're trying to replace that with microphones put into the room

0: have this information in people's daily lives. And obviously people don't want you going in and putting cameras in their homes and recording everything they say. So one of our goals is if this system becomes accurate enough, then we could put microphones in the home or use a smartphone type of application and, again, not record what people are saying, but record the features of the voice so that we can figure out what the emotion levels are at different points in time. Again, even right now, we're only at 80%, so this is not 100% accurate. This is not something that you will guarantee when it tells you this is the emotion. You're not guaranteed to have that emotion. We're getting closer, and we're still doing more research, and there's a lot of folks out there in the emotion classification research area who are working on this. So I do believe we will get there, but we're not there yet.
1: One other thought that I had, you know, you mentioned that true ground problem is kind of like a chicken and egg problem.
0: Right.
1: It did occur to me that although you're using actors now in developing the app, that someday actors could use an app like this to train themselves to display emotion better.
0: Oh, interesting. Yeah.
1: The work was shown at this IEEE workshop on December 5th. Were you in Miami for the presentation?
0: No, my graduate student, Na Yang, presented a demonstration system.
1: Have you talked to her? Do you know how it went?
0: Yeah, it went very well. She said there were a number of people doing similar types of applications with either emotion or using similar techniques with training systems and models for doing speaker recognition, even speech recognition and understanding and things like that. So there was a lot of really interesting research going on, and she said she learned a lot about sort of the latest and greatest in speech technology.
1: Excellent. Well, thanks, Wendy, to you and to Na Yang and the rest of the team. It's a great piece of research, and thanks for being on the show to tell us about it.
0: You're welcome. Thank you for having me.
1: We've been speaking with University of Rochester Professor Wendy Heintzelman, who's part of a team of researchers there teaching computers to hear the emotions in human speech. For IEEE Spectrum's TechWise Conversations, I'm Stephen Sherry.
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5: This is Scientific American's 60-Second Science. I'm Christopher Intagliata. Hospitals can be extremely noisy places. In fact, quietness is one of the lowest-rated categories on national surveys of hospital quality. And
6: the situation is getting worse rather than getting better.
5: Eileen Bush-Vishniak, an acoustician and president of Beogrin Consulting. She talked about hospital noise at a session during the Acoustical Society of America meeting this week in New Orleans. Bush-Vishniak says she and her colleagues have tested speech intelligibility in hospital halls and at nurse stations, and they found poor or marginal scores across the board.
6: In fact, the speech communication and noise problem is so bad that most hospitals in the U.S. have eliminated the ability to phone in pharmaceutical orders. You now must deliver them in writing because they were getting too many errors.
5: So how to calm the cacophony? She suggests more closed doors to give patients peace and quiet, or instituting or continuing so-called quiet times, when nurses interact less with patients, they turn the lights down and keep voices low, and installing more acoustic-absorbing tiles. Finally, she recommends fewer audio alarms.
6: Now that alarms frequently are gathered centrally at nursing stations, it seems less necessary to have them also ringing at the bedside of patients. And if we could turn those off, we would remove some of the most distracting sounds from the environment.
5: The idea wouldn't be to eliminate all bedside alarms, but to keep only the most essential ones in audio form. And in dampening the decibels, give patients what they really need, rest.
7: What's that for?
8: That's the machine that goes bing!
7: You see, that means

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4: So there I was, first time in Iraq, officer in charge, first time under fire. I had been studying at the Air Force Academy for 4 years. I had a master's degree in leadership. And I was scared. You know, first time that I heard the booms, the sirens, and I was hunkered down by the sandbags with my flak vest over me, and I won't say the words that were coming out of my mouth, but knowing that a leader should be courageous...
5: At the tone, we've reached the top of the hour.
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7: From Feature Story News in Washington, I'm Nick Harper. According to new data, U.S. President Donald Trump's rebuilt tariff regime is now approaching the levels of the original duties that were struck down by the Supreme Court this year. It comes from analysis by the Council on Foreign Relations. The administration has turned to Section 301 of the Trade Act, which covers unfair trade practices. It's using it as a legal basis to impose duties on dozens of countries. A group of US states is now challenging the new tariffs, accusing the White House of using forced labor allegations as a pretext for what they call an illegal scheme. Ever since, James Goodison has more from Washington.
8: This is the latest court headache for President Trump when it comes to tariffs. It's in the US Court of International Trade. And effectively, these states are accusing him of exceeding the law's authority when he actioned this under Section 301 of the Trade Act. That effectively allows the president to impose tariffs over unfair trade practices. Now, President Trump says he's using this act and because of alleged use of forced labor in various countries. It is worth noting he only did this after prior trade penalties had either expired or been invalidated by other courts.
7: Five U.S. states are holding primary elections this Tuesday. Voters in Kansas, Michigan, Missouri, Virginia, and Washington are all going to the polls. The competitive House and Senate races could help determine who controls Congress next year. Russia dealt with a mass drone attack by Ukraine this Tuesday, targeting oil and logistics infrastructure, hitting multiple sites across several regions. FSN's Guillaume Ptak has more from Kyiv.
9: In the Sumy region, which is in northeastern Ukraine and bordering Russia, two young girls were killed when a guided aerial bomb landed again on a residential neighborhood. That strike also killed a 75-year-old woman. And in the meantime, today we also heard of a glide bomb attack on a residential building in Kramatorsk with 22 casualties.
7: France is enduring its fourth heat wave of the summer, with a heat dome that has driven temperatures past 40 degrees Celsius. France has already recorded its hottest day in history back in June, and authorities in the southwestern Gironde region have banned all sporting and cultural events until the end of the week. Ever since Ross Cullen reports from Paris.
10: No surprise that France has registered its hottest month since 1900. We have seen these really bad drought conditions across so much of the country, a devastating impact on crops, particularly now coming through the end of the summer towards harvest time, perhaps the worst time of year to have such a bad impact on agricultural output.
7: From Bureaus Worldwide, this is FSN.
11: With FSN Spotlight, I'm Simon Marks, looking today at the situation in Gaza after President Trump proclaimed last week that a deal had been done to secure the total disarmament of Hamas, a key requirement for any efforts to try and rebuild the territory. The President's Board of Peace claimed a roadmap had been finalised that would lead to the group voluntarily giving up its weapons.
12: The headline that Hamas agrees to disarm, it does overstate what's actually been settled.
11: Dr. Sajjan Goel, International Security Director for the London-based Asia-Pacific Foundation, says there are lots of caveats that could still undermine the disarmament plan.
12: The parties appear to have accepted a framework under which Hamas and other factions would gradually place weapons and military infrastructure under Palestinian control and then eventually surrender governance and security functions to a technocratic authority. In return, Israel is then meant to end military operations and increase and allow aid to flow into Gaza over stages, but they still disagree over who moves first, what constitutes complete disarmament, and whether weapons are stored inside Gaza or removed altogether. So as you mentioned about caveats, there are a lot of them.
11: Hard right members of Prime Minister Netanyahu's government are openly hostile to the arrangement. National Security Minister Itamar Ben-Gvir called it unacceptable and said by restraining Israel's killing of Hamas leaders, it would provide the group with an opportunity to plan its next massive on Israeli soil. With FSN Spotlight, I'm Simon Marks.
7: And the main news again. New data shows that US President Donald Trump's rebuilt tariff regime is now approaching the level of the original duties that were scrapped by the Supreme Court. Five US states are holding primary elections this Tuesday in Kansas, Michigan, Missouri, Virginia, and Washington. And Ukraine has launched a mass drone attack on Russia targeting oil and logistics infrastructure. That's Feature Story News, Nick Harper reporting.
13: This is Bird Note. Today is International Owl Awareness Day. Owls are magnificent animals that share our cities with us, like great horned owls, and live in some of the most extreme environments on Earth, like snowy owls on the Arctic tundra. They range in size from huge, like the Blakiston's fish owl of Eastern Asia, to the songbird-sized elf owl of Mexico and the Southwest U.S., less than 6 inches tall and weighing less than half a deck of cards. Owls play key roles in their ecosystems. They keep prey populations of rodents and insects in check, which in turn helps promote a healthy balance of the species eaten by those animals. Owls even help control pests like non-native rodents where people live, all without traps or poison. And they lend their music to our nights. By giving these amazing birds their space when they're nesting, preserving habitats where they breed and hunt, and avoiding rodenticides that could poison their prey, we can help ensure a safe future for our world's incredible owls. For Bird Note, I'm Ariana Rimmel.
14: Peter, the grizzly bear eats way more vegetation than most people realize.
15: Ray, this is not the right time.
14: Whoa, you're right. Time to go. I'll tell you what's really interesting, Peter. The grizzly bear was once on the verge of extinction, but not anymore.
15: Now that is interesting.
14: And they're not the only species out there to make a comeback.
15: I'm wildlife expert Peter Gross.
14: And I'm Dr. Ray Wynn Grant. From Mutual of Omaha's Wild Kingdom, this is Back from the Brink. Stories of species pulled back from the edge.
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16: If you live in the southwestern part of the United States, beware of a monster on the loose. A Gila monster, that is. I'm Bob Cantor. More on this unique lizard on today's Nature Watch. The Gila monster is a large, fierce-looking lizard that is fairly easy to recognize. It's quite large, about 12 to 16 inches long, with a wide head and tail and beaded scales. Its black body sports various color patterns in pink, yellow, or orange. Found mainly in semi-arid rocky regions, the Gila monster will also often hide near water and damp areas within these regions. This lizard is now dwindling in number. The Gila monster and its cousin, the Mexican beaded lizard, are the only two venomous lizards in the world. Fortunately, there's never been a report of an attack by a Gila monster in the wild. Still, the Gila monster's venom and its bite are very strong and can be fatal. Ironically, the Gila monster doesn't use its strong jaws that much for catching prey. Instead, it feeds on the eggs of birds and reptiles, nesting birds, and baby mammals, none of which can run away. The Gila monster just walks right up and starts eating. It's the true boogie monster of the wild. Nature Watch is produced with the National Forest Foundation, engaging Americans and caring for our national forests. Visit us online at nationalforests.org.
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20: Zach from London, UK wants to know, do you have any idea as to what the exact nature of a black hole is? Is a black hole a disk in space, or does it have the same shape as a planet or star?
21: You are listening to
18: the Ontario Science Centre.
20: We've already answered a few black hole questions on the Redshift Report. Will they destroy the universe? Can you slingshot around one? And this episode, well, we've got one more. This one is a good one, though. The all-encompassing, everything you ever needed to know about the nature of black holes question. Thing is, it's not like scientists and astronomers have actually been able to visit a black hole to study it. I mean, they're a theory, albeit a pretty accepted and pretty well-supported theory, that explains what seems to happen out in space. You know, there's lots of theories, though. Heck, even gravity's still kind of a theory. It just means that what we know about them is kind of subject to change or correction or even proof in the future. And that's really kind of cool, because, Zach, you send your question to me, I use it to question the scientists, and they kind of question each other on these sorts of things. And by asking and talking and theorizing, we help each other kind of understand what's going on. Anyway, to your question, we've got Zoran Mischievich here today, a researcher programmer at the Ontario Science Centre in Toronto, Canada. So, Zoran, the exact nature of a black hole is on deck. Let's kind of start at the start here. Have we known about them for long? Is there a kind of a name attributed to their discovery?
22: Well, back in the 18th century, Laplace actually theorized about a massive object whose escape velocity would be the speed of light.
20: Mm.
22: But it was not until Einstein formulated his theory of general relativity.
20: Right.
22: And the scientist, almost immediately, his name was Karl Schwarzschild, solved Einstein's equations and showed that such objects are theoretically possible.
20: So this is early, mid-1900s?
22: We're talking about the beginning of the 20th century here. But
20: only 100 years ago, even.
22: Pretty much.
20: Yeah.
22: Pretty much. So Karl Schwarzschild, difficult mm-hmm. to pronounce, found a theoretical solution to Einstein's equations, which showed that there is a possibility to have a supermassive object whose mass is so big that gravity is so strong mm-hmm. that even light cannot escape gravity.
20: Massive, very massive. You know, it's weird. I can picture how kind of lots of dust and rock and gas can swirl around in space and kind of eventually work its way into a larger and larger ball, and, you know, that ball becomes a planet of sorts. But a black hole, they seem like something kind of totally different out there.
22: They are. They are totally different. They form, actually, when giant stars die.
20: Mm.
22: Stars, as we know, are huge thermonuclear reactors, and that's what gives us light and energy.
20: That's our sun, right.
22: Our sun as well. However, the fuel of a star will eventually burn off. Now, when the star burns, the heat that mm-hmm. keeps pushing outward is being balanced by the gravity of the star, which is the force of gravity is governed by the mass of the star.
20: Right.
22: So when the star burns its fuel, there's mm-hmm. no more fuel, there is no more burning.
20: Right.
22: So gravity and and heat are not in balance anymore.
0: Right.
22: So we will have this stellar explosion, supernova or a supernova explosion. Now, some explosions, for example, if our sun was to explode, and it will eventually, it won't become a black hole. It will become what we call a white dwarf star.
0: Okay.
22: A much, much smaller star, but that still burns.
0: Is that because our sun isn't big enough to become a black
22: hole?
0: That
22: is correct. Actually, suns of up to 8 masses of our sun will probably become white dwarfs.
0: Oh, geez, so you have to be a massive sun to become a black hole,
22: then?
0: You
22: have to be really massive. If after the explosion of a massive, really massive star, the remnant is about 1.4 times the mass of our sun, then that remnant will become a neutron star. That means that the core collapsed and all the protons and electrons actually crushed into each other and became neutrons. Now, those stars don't really shine. They do spin quickly and they emit radiation. We can detect them with our radio telescopes. If the remnant of a star, of an exploding star, is bigger than 3 suns, then the core will collapse in what we call a black hole.
0: Right.
22: So a black hole is a core of a really, really massive star, lots of mass, that shrunk into a point that we call singularity.
0: So all this talk of explosions, though, and you know, your stars exploding, wouldn't really lead me to believe that these things are exactly kind of planet-shaped and spherical. I mean, the old cliche about black holes is that they kind of suck everything into them that comes near, kind of like a giant space vacuum cleaner. Actually, you know, now that I think about it, there's even a model up in our space hall here in the Science Center that's got a black hole, and that one's kind of cone-shaped. You can spin little ball bearings around the top, and they kind of get sucked into the center. Is that a good representation of a black hole after this big explosion, kind of the cone-shaped thing?
22: Not really. It's not a physical representation of what a black hole looks like, but what happens when you're close to a black hole.
0: Okay, so it's not the fact that it's cone-shaped that model's trying to show. It's the fact that things can kind of spin around it and get sucked into it.
22: It's not cone-shaped, definitely. The little we know and theorize about black holes, we know that at the center of a black hole there's this singularity, which means lots of mass without volume. And by the way, time in a singularity does not pass. It's very hard to...
0: So light won't pass this thing, time won't pass this thing?
22: Well, the singularity is a very... it's a mathematical expression.
0: Okay.
22: So it's a solution of an equation. We really don't know, and it's hard to imagine what does it look like. But you can think of it as a point with no volume, lots of mass, and time doesn't pass. Now, the other thing that characterizes a black hole is what's called the Schwarzschild's, again, radius. That means that there is a radius past which you cannot escape the gravitational attraction of the singularity. That's the Schwarzschild radius.
0: So this is the line. If you cross this line, you're going to get sucked into the black hole.
22: No return.
0: Right. Okay.
22: That radius can be calculated, and it depends on the mass of the remnant, of the mass of the singularity. Also, you can think of the Schwarzschild radius, which is sometimes called the event horizon. That the escape velocity, that means that the speed you need to have on that surface, on that distance, has to be the speed of light. So past the event horizon, even light cannot escape.
0: So, I mean, I think I understand kind of how they're working and the general structure of these things. What I don't quite follow, though, is how we can detect they're out there. I mean, they're black holes. It's not like we can see them. And as you're saying, they're super massive, yet very small.
22: Very small.
0: How do we know these things are out there?
22: Well, when we did our last podcast last time, I said there are two ways that we can detect objects. We can either see them or detect how they affect other objects.
0: Right.
22: But there are several ways that we can observe, and actually we have observed black holes in this indirect way. First of all, when black holes suck matter in, the matter will release powerful jets of X-rays, and those X-rays have been detected. There's something called gravitational lensing. That means that a black hole acts as a lens for light that comes from stars or galaxies behind them, so we see kind of a ghost image of those objects way beyond the black hole, and we can't see the black hole. Remember?
0: Right, right.
22: And the other way is we can study the orbits of massive stars, and we are seeing that they are circling around something that we cannot see. So we assume that in order for a massive star to be swung in its orbit,
10: right.
22: The thing that they're circling around has to be very massive, therefore a black hole.
10: Right. If you were saying that black holes can form out of kind of the end of life of a sun, kind of burning up, or a big star out there.
22: That's right.
10: What's the end of life for a black hole? I mean, if these things keep sucking stuff up forever, is it going to get full, or is it going to suck the entire universe into it? Should it happen to cross its...
22: No, it can suck the entire universe. past the Schwarzschild radius outside of the event horizon, planets and suns and stars and dust will actually continue to rotate in their own orbits. So that won't happen. However, there was a theory advanced in the 70s by the famous Stephen Hawking about this radiation theory, where he says that black holes are not truly black, they actually do emit a little bit of energy. Those are quantum mechanical effects, and please don't let me get into those. It'll take forever.
10: Yeah, please don't get into those.
22: But Hawking states that black holes will eventually evaporate. Now, there are really no experimental tests, and there's a lot of debate around this, but that's how the theories evolve.
10: Okay, well, I'm not sure we've covered every aspect of them, but I think I've got a little bit better understanding of what a black hole is now. Thanks, Arend, for your help. And thanks to you too, Sack, for sending in the question. I hope we kind of got it what you were looking for. If you've got questions, I'll do what I can to get your answers. Visit redshiftnow.ca, click the Contact Us button, and send me an email. Until next time, I'm Ken Dixon with the Redshift Report. Remember, question everything, especially me.
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2: Are soccer players developing a brain disease?
3: You need to fast before you have your cholesterol checked.
2: When patients have screening tests, what are they expecting?
3: And survivors of in-hospital cardiac arrest, better or worse off?
2: That's what we'll be talking about on this week's Look at the Medical Headlines from Johns Hopkins. I'm Elizabeth Tracy.
3: And I'm Rick Lang, professor of medicine at Johns Hopkins and vice chairman of medicine at the University of Texas, San Antonio.
2: Rick, how about if we start with this brain disease in soccer players? That's in the Journal of the American Medical Association. We've certainly been seeing lots and lots of information about repeated head injury and what it may cause.
3: I thought this was kind of interesting, and I've wondered about this. As you know, our middle son played soccer competitively in college and semi-professionally, and it's the most popular sport in the world. There are over 250 million active players, and one of the common things is to head the soccer ball. You are very familiar with the fact that traumatic brain injury has been on the forefront of research related to what we call football in America, because it's been associated with traumatic brain injury, multiple concussions at young ages, and specifically in individuals under the age of 23 that later manifest itself as traumatic brain injury, neurocognitive disorders, seizures, premature death. And I've always wondered whether the same thing could be true for soccer players. Now, this is a study that does so. It's a fairly small study. They examined 12 competitive soccer players and compared them to competitive swimmers. They did MRI and looked at the white matter. This is a very sensitive way of looking at changes in the nerves that have myelin. And these subtle changes are oftentimes the first thing that one sees with traumatic brain injury. In these 12 soccer players, the average age was about 20. They've been playing in soccer for an average duration of about 13 years. And they were compared to 11 swimmers, about the same age, that have been training for 9 years. And by the way, I should mention these soccer players had never had a concussion before. And what they discovered was that the soccer players do have evidence of white matter disease, even at that young age. This is the same white matter disease that is indicative of traumatic brain injury. This isn't conclusive. It's a small study. But what it does mean is that we need to do larger studies to look at this. And it also means that maybe we don't limit the studies to people that have concussions, because in these individuals, they had no previous history of having a concussion.
2: I have to be honest. I've always wondered about this heading of the ball and those really amazing oops kind of videos we see where they actually get each other in the head and all that sort of stuff. I haven't ever thought that was a particularly good idea. I also wonder about perhaps the use of helmets in soccer.
3: Many people don't have access to helmets, and then that's going to take a paradigm shift. The other thing one has to consider is that when people wear helmets, they oftentimes get more aggressive. We've seen that in football, for example. In the old days, they had leather helmets that were just mildly protective, and you didn't think about using your head to spear people or tackle people. Now we have these helmets that are plastic, and they're foam padded, and they're more protective, and people have become more aggressive with them. But before we even get there, I think we need to study this a little bit more. I thought this was provocative.
2: Okay, no doubt we're going to be hearing more about it. Let's turn now to a journal we've never talked about before, and I'm always interested in that. It's interesting that in 7 years, we are celebrating our 7-year anniversary. We're slightly late, in fact, to celebrate our 7-year anniversary. Let's turn to Annals of Family Medicine. What is it exactly that patients are expecting when they have a screening test?
3: I thought this was kind of interesting, although I'm struggling a little bit of how to incorporate it into my practice or what to do with this information. So we'll talk about it after I report it. It examined what the patient's expectations were of what we consider routine screening and preventive treatments. This was conducted by some general practitioners in New Zealand. They sent to all their patients aged 50 to 70 a questionnaire about routine screening or preventive treatments that are routinely prescribed. For example, they asked about cardiovascular benefits of lowering blood pressure and cholesterol, preventing hip fractures, preventing colon cancer with routine screening. And they ask about breast cancer prevention by doing mammograms. They sent out a questionnaire saying, how effective do you think these treatments are? And they actually gave them a range to choose from. And what was interesting was that the individuals, the patients, routinely overestimated the benefit. They thought that screening was much more effective than it actually was. Now, the next question is, what do we do with this information? So, Elizabeth, let me throw that in your lap. What should we do with this information?
2: Well, first of all, I'd like to say that I'm not surprised that patients would actually have, let's call them, inflated expectations of the efficacy of screening tests. I would expect that they would feel that way, that they think they're actually more beneficial than they are. Huh. Isn't that an interesting question? As you recall, a couple weeks ago, we did a study that was in NEJM on patient expectations of chemotherapy when they had stage 4 colorectal or lung cancer. One of the points that people brought out in the study was that when patient expectations were not correct, it could preclude them from taking certain behaviors or making certain choices. So I guess that would be the concern here. If they don't really understand, or if they think perhaps that if they have a screening test for breast cancer, they're somehow protected, maybe we do need to disabuse them of those notions.
3: And in fact, that was the one interpretation I had, is if people think that screening was really so good at preventing a disease or a particular condition, is that they wouldn't alter their risky behavior, their lifestyle. They wouldn't try to reduce their risk of cardiovascular disease, or they wouldn't try to either drink less alcohol or eat better. So that's the one thing I thought we could take away from it.
2: That's a very interesting observation. So thanks for bringing that one up. Let's move from here then to something also about testing. Can you be tested for your lipid level if you've been eating? That's in Archives of Internal Medicine.
3: I thought this was interesting. I'm obviously a cardiologist, and every week someone comes in and says, I want to have my cholesterol checked, but I haven't been fasting. And when that happens, obviously they have to come back another day. They oftentimes have to take off from work. I've got to check their lab results, find it, call them. It'd be easy if you could say, listen, you're here. It really doesn't make that big a difference. But it's so ingrained in our society and culture, people feel like they have to be fasting. And the evidence is, what is the evidence? And that's what this particular study did. It looked at 200,000 people who had a lipid panel, that is a cholesterol check, in a single laboratory in Calgary, Alberta, Canada. And those individuals identified when their last meal was. And what they did was they assessed what the difference was in the cholesterol measurements in those that were fasting and those that weren't. And what they discovered was there was really no significant difference in HDL cholesterol. Total cholesterol and LDL cholesterol varied very little, 10% or less. And the triglycerides could vary by as much as 20%. But all in all, basically we have all the information we need. So there really isn't any need to tell the patient, oh, just go ahead and fast, come in the next day. What we should be telling them is we can do it today and get a very good idea of what your risk assessment is.
2: Isn't that the best news? I really like that, because I can recall myself having to turn up in a lab first thing in the morning and seeing crowds of other people there who are all fasting. So naturally, we're all getting a bit crabby, and then having to wait in order to have this blood drawn.
3: You're right. So not only is it inconvenient for the patient, it's inconvenient for the lab as well, because you're right. You're trying to batch all these things early in the morning and get everybody out of there and to work, or at least to have breakfast, when what the study suggests is we don't need to do that anymore. So for all of our listeners, when your physician says, we can do it now, believe him or her that you can. Or if the physician says, come back tomorrow when you're fasting, just say, it's okay. Let's go ahead and check it now.
2: And I would also say that with regard to the other screening test, hemoglobin A1C, with regard to diabetes risk, it's also not important to be fasting.
3: No. So for most of these tests, there's no indication that it has to be done in the morning.
2: Good news. Finally, then, let's turn to a study in the New England Journal of Medicine, Survival Trends in In-Hospital Cardiac Arrest.
3: I actually found it interesting because it talks to what we can do when we try to establish guidelines and get hospitals to adhere to them. Such a thing has happened with what's called Get With The Guidelines Resuscitation Registry. Hospitals that are enrolled in the program enter their data regarding in-hospital cardiac arrest. Then we have specific guidelines. We can assess, did you follow the guidelines? If not, what can we do to make your hospital more in compliance? And the real question is, does that really change anything? Does getting with the guidelines help to lower the incidence of an adverse outcome? Can we improve survival in in-hospital cardiac arrest patients? And those that actually make it out of the hospital, can we improve their neurologic status as well? This study examined the registry over a 9-year period, and over 84,000 hospitalized patients with cardiac arrest were reported. And what they noted is over this 9-year period, there was a significant increase in survival. It went up from 13% to 22%. And just as important, significant neurologic disability decreased substantially from 33% to 28%. And what that tells me is that both survival and neurologic outcomes after in-hospital cardiac arrest have improved over the last decade.
2: Well, that's really good news, isn't it? Where do we have to go from here?
3: It would be nice to figure out exactly what that's due to. So now we need to dive into that a little bit more and find out where we're making success and what areas perhaps we're not yet improving to see if we can improve those as well.
2: But sure sounds like we're trending in the right direction. So on that very positive note, I will say that I think this time I'm going to talk about non-fasting lipids on the blog. That's a look at this week's medical headlines from Johns Hopkins. I'm Elizabeth Tracy.
3: And I'm Rick Lang. Y'all live well.
4: This is the History in 5 Minutes podcast, the number one podcast for learning about anything in history in no time at all. I'm your host, Michael Rank. Greetings, History in 5 Minutes podcast listeners. Normally when we do one of these episodes, it's just you and me, and it works for the most part, but I also like to bring on a guest once in a while. Well, for the next 3 episodes, we're going to have a guest, and that is Giles Milton. Giles is a podcaster, host of the Unknown History podcast that explores weird, forgotten, dusty corners of history, much like I like to do. But he's also the author of a new book, When Churchill Slaughtered Sheep and Stalin Robbed a Bank. The idea of the book was that Giles came across a lot of interesting stories in the archives, but they weren't enough to fill a book with or base a book on. But he could create a book full of little tales like this. And we're going to be discussing one of those tales in this interview today. The topic of this episode is Winston Churchill's affinity for chemical weapons. Not something I really knew anything about. Anyway, Giles is full of interesting information like that, and we're going to get into it in our interview. So without any further ado, let's jump right in. All right, everyone, welcome to this week's episode. We are fortunate to be joined by a guest, and our guest is Giles Milton. Giles, welcome to the show.
5: Thanks for having me on.
4: Now, we're going to learn a lot of interesting things about Winston Churchill over these next few episodes, and Winston's been featured on a lot of previous episodes before, but you have a podcast that features a lot of odd information, which I personally love, so I feel like we're really tracking on the same page with the Unknown History podcast, and I'm sure you come across a lot of random weird trivia regarding history, and just based on your broad general historical research, do you have anything that pops out in your mind when you have a little factoid that you love to surprise people with that you always have your go-to thing? Can you think of anything like that that jumps out at you?
5: Well, I'm constantly uncovering these little snippets in the archives, but some of them, although they seem sort of just interesting and wacky, weird anecdotes, often they lead into something much bigger, much more important. They link with something vital in history. And this is a number of things I've found about Winston Churchill in the archives, which I knew nothing about. And they shed a completely different light on his character, his personality, and his way of winning a war.
4: Okay, yeah. And he, like a lot of historical figures, these outsized personalities have praiseworthy attributes, but then also things that are much more questionable. And one of those things that you have written about is him and his affinity for chemical weapons. So with Winston Churchill, did he ever actually go forward with the use of chemical weapons?
5: Well, what happened is one day I was in the National Archives, our National Archives in London, and I stumbled across this extraordinary series of documents and photographs describing something I knew nothing about. And that was this, that towards the end of the First World War, the British had developed this thing called the M device. It was described as the most effective chemical weapon ever devised. Now, before it could be used in the First World War, the war came to an end, and although it had been built, it was stockpiled. But Britain, at the end of the First World War, was still fighting in Russia, and Churchill decided that to try and speed up the defeat of the hated Bolsheviks, the communists, Lenin and Trotsky, that we should send out, the British should send out this M device and drop it onto Bolshevik soldiers. And this is exactly what happened. And this is this batch of records and photographs that I found in the archives.
6: So what happened to the victims of the attack in Russia?
5: Well, the M device was a truly horrible weapon. It exploded and emitted this terribly toxic gas. And what happened with the army in the British army in Russia in 1919 is that they sent out teams of scientists to study the effect of the M device on people who inhaled this toxic smoke. And as you can imagine, it was not pleasant. The Bolshevik soldiers who breathed this stuff, they first of all turned giddy. They started vomiting blood, and then they were asphyxiated, and many of them died from inhaling this stuff. So it was not a nice weapon. But Churchill believed in war that really you should use anything was permitted if you're going to defeat your enemies. So he was fully in favor of using this weapon. In fact, there was a quote which I found in the archives where he wrote a private memo because he wanted this weapon to be used elsewhere as well, in India, where there was a lot of trouble at the time. He said, "I'm strongly in favor of using poison gas against uncivilized tribes."
6: Yeah, I mean, that's definitely one of the darker aspects of his legacy. And you write about this and you talk about kind of when it was implemented, the environmental conditions that affected it, and how did the weather dampen the effect of the poisonous gas?
5: Yeah, this was the problem with this weapon is it had been built but never really put through rigorous tests. And so when they took it to Russia in 1919, it was the autumn. Now, the autumn in northern Russia, it's wet, it's damp, there's mist in the air, mist that hangs in the forests. And unfortunately, from Churchill's point of view, the M device, the poison gas, was not as effective as he hoped it would be. It dissipated quite quickly in the mist. And so although quite a number of soldiers, we don't know exactly how many, quite a number of Russian soldiers lost their lives, it was never going to turn the tide of war, you know, on the battlefield. And so months after it had been used on a number of villages in northern Russia, it was decided to cease the use of it.
6: And I imagine there were a number of devices that weren't used. So what did he do with the remaining devices?
5: Well, this was a problem because the scale of this, by the way, I didn't mention, they shipped out 50,000 canisters of this stuff to Russia. So this was on an enormous scale. And it was realized that they had to bring tens of thousands back, which they hadn't used. And they, by this point, they were rather unstable. So they decided instead of bringing them back to England, they would simply dump them in the sea, just a few miles offshore from the northern coast of northern Russia. And that is where they are to this day, lying on the seabed in some very cold water.
6: Okay. So this is something that we never really learn about. And these historical personalities have all these dimensions for good and definitely bad, as you highlighted there. And this comes from your new book, When Churchill Slaughtered Sheep and Stalin Robbed a Bank. Can you tell me a little bit about that?
5: It's a collection of, like you said at the beginning, the weird and the wonderful stories, footnotes from history, if you like, that I've found over the course of researching 10 books. Stories that I've found in the archives that perhaps haven't been big enough for a book in themselves, but nevertheless show an extraordinary different side to somebody. They tell you something about a major person from history that you probably didn't know and are absolutely fascinating, I think.
6: Well, thank you for this information. Again, this is an aside that I didn't know about, and I always like to learn these things to round out my knowledge. Giles, where can people go to find more about you online and your podcast and your new book?
5: My podcast is at quickanddirtytips.com. If you go there, you'll find it, Unknown History. And my book is available on Amazon. 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
6: Well, thank you very much, Giles. I appreciate it.
5: Thank you.
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0: Today is August 4th on Tidbits in Time, an interesting day. Stay with me to hear about America buying a vacation spot in the Bahamas. We'll talk about a luxury craftsman, the capture of a strategic rock, and tell you about the origin of a famous tale of suspense. All that, plus we'll remember the publication that popularized the unforgettable art of Norman Rockwell. You don't want to miss this edition of Tidbits in Time. It's coming up next, so don't go away. It was on August 4th, 1916, that the United States purchased the Danish West Indies from Denmark, thinking that Germany might establish strategic submarine bases there. America paid $25 million in the dollars of the day as part of the treaty. By the way, since St. Croix, St. John, and St. Thomas, all a part of the U.S. Virgin Islands, are officially U.S. territories, you don't need a passport or a travel visa to visit this part of the Bahamas. Louis Vuitton was born on August 4, 1821 in Jura, France. He moved to Paris as a young man and began as an apprentice trunk maker. The quality of his work caught the attention of the rich, and later he became well known among the royals. Today, his company is on the Forbes list of most valuable brands in the world and number one in the luxury category. As such, Vuitton enjoys a profit margin in excess of 30%, enormous for an international company. It was on August 4th, 1704, that a combined English and Dutch fleet captured Gibraltar from Spain. This huge rock controls the entrance and exit to the Mediterranean Sea, which is only about 8 miles wide at this choke point. It was discovered that the Germans plotted to take it during World War II via Operation Felix, but that never materialized. Today, Gibraltar is a British overseas territory with almost complete self-government, and Gibraltarians have full British citizenship. Percy Shelley was born on August 4, 1792, in Sussex, England. In 1816, during the winter that never ended, he spent the summer near Geneva, Switzerland, vacationing with a group of writers, including Lord Byron, among others, and Shelley's future wife, Mary Godwin. Because the weather was so dreary, after trying to amuse themselves by reading German ghost stories, they challenged each other to write a horror tale. Mary began writing the novel, Frankenstein. It was on August 4, 1821, that the first edition of the Saturday Evening Post was published. It was a weekly from 1897 through 1963. It lost readership and folded in 1969, but was revived more recently, now running 6 times a year. The Saturday Evening Post had great cover illustrations by Norman Rockwell during his lifetime. Its content has been original stories, serialized stories, cartoons, current event articles, reader letters, and editorials. For your very own email print version of Tidbits in Time, showing up every day for free in your inbox, just send a request to adrian@tidbitsintime.com. That's A-D-R-I-A-N at tidbitsintime.com. For Tidbits in Time, this has been Gene Van.
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3: This is DW News, our top stories. Spain says Europe's visa-free Schengen area was not compromised after tens of thousands of irregular migrants crossed into the Spanish exclave of Ceuta. The EU's 27 Home Affairs ministers backed Spain's response to the incident following emergency talks on Tuesday. According to the Spanish government, at least 72,000 migrants entered its North African territory from Morocco. 70,000 of those migrants have already returned. A mass funeral has been held in Gaza for more than 100 Palestinians whose bodies were recovered nearly 3 years after Israeli warplanes flattened a residential block. The bodies included 40 children and 30 women, according to the Hamas-run civil defense. The 112 victims were among the more than 300 killed during an Israeli strike on November 22, 2023, weeks into the Israel-Hamas war. Russian authorities say 7 people, including 3 children, were killed by a Ukrainian drone at the Black Sea resort of Gelenchik. Ukrainian drones also struck 3 warehouses across Russia, including 2 run by the online Russian retailer Wildberries. At least 5 people were killed at the warehouse.
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0: Welcome to the Museum of Science and Industry's podcast. This episode is the second part of a two-part interview with Dr. Shirley Ann Jackson, president of Rensselaer Polytechnic Institute in Troy, New York, the oldest technological research university in the United States. In part one, Dr. Jackson discussed her thoughts on a plan for U.S. energy security and its potential economic effects. In part two, we begin by discussing the science and engineering workforce and the role of education in expanding it. This kind of energy innovation is going to require addressing what you've called the quiet crisis, which is the gap between America's need for scientists and engineers and the shortage of students who are actually pursuing those careers. In your opinion, how deep is that crisis right now, and how has it remained so quiet?
1: Well, I think it's becoming deeper all the time. We've kind of begun to go down in our relative share of patents and technology exports compared to, say, a decade or two ago. As we look at the number of U.S. students who even profess an interest in science and engineering, it's woefully small. Scientists and engineers actually only make up about 5% of the workforce anyway. But over the last 50, 60 years, the belief is that the work that has come out of what they do, the technologies and innovations, have probably accounted for on the order of half of our GDP growth. Now, having said that, the real issue is not that our young people are unable to do science. They just don't do science. Now, we have always been a magnet, and we still remain a magnet, to attract really excellent talent from abroad. We don't attract as many as we used to, although some might argue with that relative to the numbers coming into our graduate programs. But the real issue is, you know, it's kind of a simple analogy, but I remember when I grew up in Washington, D.C., we used to play marbles, but you couldn't play if you didn't have marbles, right? So the game could be going on, but you wouldn't be in the game if you didn't have your own marbles. So if we don't develop our own talent pool, then we can't expect to be a globally preeminent country forever, particularly as other nations are investing so very strongly in their human resources. And so we are beginning to see the opening of a gap between what the needs are and having the human resources to meet that need. Ironically, it's beginning to show up in the energy industry fairly strongly. In the nuclear industry, a number of the cadre of people who long have been a key part of the workforce are beginning to retire. These people are beginning to retire. In the oil and gas industry, it's happening. So it's quiet because it takes time to show up. A lot of people who grew up and went into science in the post-Sputnik era and during the Apollo program, and now they're reaching retirement age. As well, there are fewer young people who seem to be interested or prepared to go into these fields. But we have an opportunity, I think, to re-excite them because of the energy question. But we also have to change, as I mentioned, how we educate our young people. We can't do the just nail them to the seats and look straight ahead and copy from the blackboard model. We have to have more immersive experiences for them. And that's where places like this museum, the Museum of Science and Industry, it's great. It's always been a great resource, but it's even more important today. Thinking of new ways to present what we do in a museum environment.

0: environment, in a science environment, creating more immersive experiences. Because think about it, our children today grow up much more media savvy, more immersed in all of these technologies. They may not understand them all, but they're certainly accustomed to having them. And so we need to think about how to reach them where they are. You ask me why it takes so long. Why is it quiet? It's quiet because it takes a long time to see it coming. But it's also quiet because it takes years to really develop and educate, you know, a molecular biologist or a nuclear engineer. We're jazzed up today about nanotechnology, about semiconductor lighting, about cool things, lasers and iPods and all of that. But the truth of the matter is that the fundamental science and even the early engineering for those sorts of technologies, the foundations of those were laid 20, 30, 40 years ago. By the time you see the result, you know, the cute technology if it's a consumer product, or the major technology if you see it showing up in an automobile or an airplane or in a biomedical treatment for a disease, it's been a long time in coming. And that's why one has to think about it, because it's a crisis if we're not ready and we don't have the capability when we most need it.
1: The technology that today's kids have grown completely accustomed to, even if they don't know the inner workings of it, is maybe the wedge as a way of showing them that they have a technical interest that they may not even be aware of.
0: That's right. I mean, I think young people find things pretty cool that they're playing around with, and that if you really explain in the right way why what they like so much works the way it does, and you use what they like so much to teach them that, you get them hooked. And that's why at the university, it's one of the reasons we have built the new Experimental Media and Performing Arts Center. And that sounds interesting and unusual for a university whose forte has been engineering. But the real message is that it is both a cultural platform, very high-end, for the classical and contemporary performing arts. But because of the technologies and the design of the spaces and so on, you can do really unique kinds of things in media than the arts. But it is also a research and education platform where you can use visualization, animation, simulation, acoustics, haptics, computer control, motion, interfacing of the physical and the virtual to do cool things. And where you can bring the arts, science, and technology and media together in one spot. And who knows what'll come out of it, but it certainly meets our students where they are. And it's pretty cool.
1: On the subject of kids' interest in science, my understanding is that your interest in science, all the way back in your background, had to do with an activity or activities that your parents encouraged at home.
0: That's true. And probably along three pathways. One is I had an inherent interest in collecting live bumblebees. And I used to collect them and catch them in the backyard. I used to pluck them, the whole flower they were in, from whatever the shrub or the tree or the bush, and then drop it into a mason jar, really a mayonnaise jar.
1: Mason jar, the kids' Pyrex beaker.
0: Right. And then I used to do little experiments in terms of how these different bees behaved. I had bees, yellow jackets, wasps, and I looked at how they behaved depending on their environments, how much light, how much darkness they were exposed to, the temperature variations, how that changed them, what they were fed, putting the bumblebee and the yellow jacket and so on together and seeing what that did. And then I always tried to let them go before they died. I was not interested in a dead insect collection. The other pathway was on the mechanical side. My father used to work with us to build go-karts, and so we used to do race go-karts. And he was very mechanically gifted, but he really kind of pushed us to think about how we would design the go-kart, but then he would help us actually make it. And then the third pathway was that my parents generally were very focused on education. And at a certain level, I was as interested in the language arts as in science and math, although secretly always more.

0: to the museum.
1: Oh, my pleasure. Thank you.
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0: Ada was one of the most popular performers of her era, particularly for her duets with Billy Murray and Len Spencer.
1: Sleep well, Mr. Orangutan.
0: 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I'm Brett Barry.
2: Ranger Station, Ranger speaking.
3: Yeah, hi. I'd like to report a bear sighting.
2: Location?
3: In the woods, just outside of town.
2: Oh, not surprising. You've got your home. Bears have theirs.
3: Yeah, but see, this wasn't just any bear. This bear was wearing jeans and a hat, as in a Smokey Bear.
2: Jeans and a hat. That's definitely Smokey. What exactly did he have to say?
3: Well, we were about to head home, you know, after having a bonfire.
2: Oh, I can guess where this is going.
3: Right, right. See, Smokey told me the fire wasn't actually out. He said if it's too hot to touch, it's too hot to leave.
2: That's true. Did you know that 9 out of 10 wildfires are caused by humans? That means 9 out of 10 wildfires can be prevented.
3: Wow, no kidding?
2: I'm a forest ranger. We never kid.
3: Sorry.
2: That was a joke.
3: Oh.
2: Get your Smokey on. If you see someone in danger of starting a wildfire, step in and make a difference, because 9 out of 10 wildfires are caused by humans. 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
5: This is the Engines of Our Ingenuity, made possible by the friends of KUHF Houston.
6: Today, a new architecture, the tent. The University of Houston's College of Engineering presents this series about the machines that make our civilization run and the people whose ingenuity created them. Tents may be the oldest human architecture, so how do I get off calling them new? We find evidence of tents made from mammoth bones and hides 40,000 years ago in the Ukraine. The nomadic Old Testament patriarchs wrote, "How goodly are thy tents, O Jacob." And tents endure. When I was 13, I rose at 4 a.m. one day to help elephants and roustabouts put up a great circus tent, 2.5 acres of canvas. I slept in a tent during part of basic training. When I lectured in Tunisia, we drove off into the Sahara and past those large, flat tents the Bedouins call home. Now avant-garde architects introduce membrane construction. You can hold membranes of fiberglass and Teflon in place by slightly pressurizing them inside, or you can stretch them over frames like tents. Either way, these new tents are meant to be permanent. I'm just back from New Mexico, where gambling is legal on Indian reservations. Many pueblos run casinos that are huge membrane structures. The Sandia Pueblo Casino, for example, is an inflated building. It looks like a big quilted pillow. The great champion of membrane construction, Horst Berger, began in the 1960s and has created 40 permanent buildings. His Hajj Terminal, built in 1981 in Jeddah, Saudi Arabia, serves 100,000 Muslim pilgrims at a time as they make their Hajj to Mecca. This half-million-square-yard roof structure is the largest in the world. Its vast, swooping surface is a dazzling sight. Berger repeated the trick on a smaller scale when he built the roof for the Denver airport. Unlike Saudi Arabia, Denver has to cope with snow loading, yet the roof can hold 40 to 50 pounds of snow per square foot. Teflon and fiberglass roofs also have superb insulation.

0: properties. They filter infrared and ultraviolet radiation from the sun and admit visible light. Think of the savings in lighting costs. The Cynthia Woods Mitchell Center for the Performing Arts, just north of Houston, has a membrane roof that's also been shaped for optimal acoustics. Berger's structures form much of the really stunning late 20th century architecture. The San Diego Convention Center, the Munich Olympic Stadium, the huge Tokyo Dome Arena, Italy's M&G Research.
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3: This is the World Industrial News for Tuesday, August 4th. 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Actual and planned capital outlays for U.S. data centers continue to surge as four large U.S. technology companies upped plans to invest in the computer campuses. New data from the U.S. government showed data center investment increased in the second quarter. Investors have grown anxious about the spending plans of some companies. Mexican state-run oil company Pemex returned to positive net income, driven by higher oil prices and a better foreign exchange rate. Oil production remained broadly stable in the second quarter at 1.65 million barrels per day, while crude refining declined quarter on quarter despite increasing from the same period last year. England's Rough natural gas storage hub is located 18 miles off the coast of East Yorkshire in the North Sea. It can store 54 billion cubic feet of natural gas, half the UK's gas storage needs, and enough to power the grid for up to 6 days. Centrica warned that it will shut Rough next April unless it receives government support with regards to gas pricing support. It wants the government to agree to a short-term deal whereby Centrica will pay to fill the reservoir if the government will pay a fee for the storage. Keiko Fujimori, daughter of former President Alberto Fujimori, was sworn in as Peru's president after narrowly winning the June runoff with a fraction over 50% of the vote, a margin of 50% of the votes. Fujimori became Peru's ninth president to take office in 10 years, a period marked by removals, resignations, criminal investigations, and protests. Fujimori came to power promoting a market-oriented agenda aimed at attracting private investment, strengthening legal certainty, and expanding economic activity across Peru.eu. Her key challenge is to turn that agenda into concrete results in mining and infrastructure while navigating a complicated political and legislative environment and avoiding removal from power like several predecessors. For details on these and other breaking news, read the full stories at industrialinfo.com. I'm Christine Ramos, reporting for Industrial Info News.

Profile America, Wednesday, August 4th. On tomorrow's date, 10 years ago, Standard & Poor downgraded the creditworthiness of the United States for the first time. Falling from AAA to AA+, the downgrade was due to mounting national debt. Government bonds have financed the debt since they were first

0: issued in 1790. The national debt then was just over $71 million. Today, the national debt is around $27 trillion. But we the people have a government reflective of its citizens, as the public is deep in debt. America's 128 million households carried debts of about $13 trillion in 2017. The national median was $60,000 per household, most of it being mortgage debt. The median credit card debt is $3,500 and medical debt $2,000. Profile America is in its 25th year as a public service of the U.S. Census Bureau.
1: From the Encyclopedia of Life, this is One Species at a Time. I'm Ari Daniel Shapiro. This time, we're going to talk about one of the most charismatic and well-known predators out there, great white sharks, or Carcharodon carcharias. And for that, we're going to Greg Skomel. He's one of the foremost shark experts in the world, and he works as a biologist just around the corner from me with the Massachusetts Division of Marine Fisheries. Instead of me doing the interviewing, we're going to hear questions from students at two schools, Elliot Bennett's Island Natural History class at Martha's Vineyard Regional High School in Massachusetts, and Jeff Denelian's middle school biology classes at LaSalle Academy in Providence, Rhode Island. All right, let me turn this over to the students.
2: I was wondering how many great white sharks are in the wild today.
3: The problem with white sharks is we really don't have good population assessment information, and therefore it's a very difficult question for us to answer because the white shark, at least in the Atlantic, is so elusive that it's hard for us to count them.
4: Hi, I was just wondering what great white sharks usually eat.
3: It depends on the age of the shark. What we found is that young white sharks feed primarily on fish, and their teeth are very well adapted for grabbing fish. They have sharply pointed, long teeth. But when they get to be about 8, 9, 10 feet long, their teeth change in structure and move from those sharply pointed, long teeth to broader, serrated cutting teeth. And at this point in the shark's life, it goes over to these larger prey items, which include marine mammals, whale carcasses, seals, sea lions.
4: I was wondering what eats them or what kills them.
3: Ah, what preys on great white sharks? What kills the apex predator? What kills the killer, if you will? Most likely, in the case of white sharks, it's a bigger shark. So small white sharks are probably going to be attacked and killed by larger white sharks or larger sharks in general. We do also know that very large white sharks have been attacked by killer whales.
5: Do great white sharks mate for life?
3: There's no evidence whatsoever that any shark species mates for life. White sharks, like most if not all species of sharks, mate with multiple individuals, and there's absolutely no fidelity to each other, and there's no parental care as well. Yeah, the white shark is a nomadic animal that tends to travel alone, and when it encounters a member of the opposite sex, and if it's the right time of year, it will mate and then move on.
5: Is there anything that swimming people should do or not do to avoid being attacked by a shark?
3: The probability of a shark attack is extremely low. But indeed, there are steps people can take if you are concerned about shark attack. It really boils down to common sense. We know that attacks occur primarily at dawn and dusk. So one of the steps you can take is don't swim during those transitional periods from daylight to nighttime when the lighting is very dim. Don't swim alone. Don't go far offshore alone. I mean, these are steps you want to take anyway, because the most dangerous thing in the water is not necessarily going to be the shark. It's going to be tides and currents, and you want to make sure that you're in a place where you are either with multiple people or at least being watched by somebody in case you run into some kind of dangerous situation.
6: What's the biggest great white shark ever found?
3: You get estimates of 25, 30 feet long, and of course, in the movie Jaws, it was a 30-foot great white shark, which is completely an exaggeration. The largest reliably measured great white shark was 21 feet long, weighing several thousand pounds. I saw a photo of it, an old black-and-white photo. It was landed in Cuba, of all places, and there is about 30 people standing on the shark and around the shark. The people are sitting on this beast that looks like they're sitting on a table or on the hood of a car. I say only 21 feet long, but that's a big shark. So, you know, a 21-foot long fish armed with teeth is a pretty formidable beast.
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3: I must say, at times they border on nightmares.
1: We've also got a few more questions and answers about great whites we didn't have time for here. 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
8: Is power black and white, or 50 shades of gray? This is Sandra Tsinglow with the Lowdown on Science. Meet Scott Wiltermuth of the University of Southern California. He's noticed a pattern among his MBA students. Those who seem to feel more powerful display more absolute thinking about right and wrong. Is there a connection? To find out, Wiltermuth gathered 49 volunteers. He primed some to feel powerful. How? By asking them to recount their most Schwarzeneggerish moment. Next, each read a series of hypothetical scenarios. One described the way a boss went about hiring a new employee. Last, each person was asked if the incident's outcome was ethical. They could only answer yes, no, or it depends. Result? Powerful participants chose yes or no. Less powerful participants said, it depends. Wiltermuth says feeling powerful seems to heighten one's sense of moral clarity, warranted or not. In other words, the powerful are more convinced they're right, which explains the confidence Donald Trump has in his comb-over, warranted or not.
7: The Lowdown on Science is produced by LDOS Media Lab with 89.3 KPCC Pasadena and made possible by the generous support of the Gordon and Betty Moore Foundation.
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10: 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This is Rick Pettigrew with our top news stories from this past week of Archaeologica. 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A wooden-framed saddle found in Mongolia appears to show that this revolutionary technology developed in Mongolia. A newly excavated bakery in Pompeii makes very evident the cruelty inflicted there on both animals and slaves. Recent archaeological survey has revealed a huge complex of newly found rock art in the Mesa Verde area. And a rare curse tablet has emerged from a medieval latrine in Germany. 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And now here's Laura Kennedy with the audio news from Archaeologica. We hope you find this to be a valuable part of your day.
11: Welcome to the audio news from Archaeologica. I'm Laura Kennedy, and these are the headlines in archaeological and historical news for December 10th through the 16th, 2023. Our first story this week comes from Mongolia. The earliest example of a wooden-framed saddle gives insight into the origins of modern horse-riding gear. As reported by the University of Colorado at Boulder, an international team completed their analysis of the carved birchwood saddle and associated artifacts from the Urd-Ulan Cave in western Mongolia. In 2015, police caught thieves looting a cave in the rugged Altai Mountains region. The saddle was part of the loot. Archaeologists from the National Museum of Mongolia excavated the cave and documented the burial where looters stole the saddle. They found a wooden coffin holding human remains, remains of a horse, and other artifacts. DNA testing confirmed that the burial was a man and the horse was domesticated. One of the museum excavators, Jamsranjav Bayarsi Khan, helped describe the finds in a 2018 paper. The new analysis tells a riveting story. Radiocarbon dating places the saddle's manufacture between AD 267 and 535. This makes it the earliest modern wooden-framed saddle ever found. Decorated in red and black paint, the saddle was made from about 6 pieces of birch wood held together with wooden nails. Birch was and is common in the region and suggests the saddle was locally made. The 2 leather straps attached to the saddle probably led to stirrups. A rigid, supportive saddle with stirrups allows riders far greater control of the horse and what they could do while riding. Compared to bareback riding or a bridle, the saddle and stirrups freed the rider to use weapons while riding. This could even happen at great speed while executing rapid turns. Having controlled upper body movement while riding was essential for horse-mounted warfare. These nomadic warriors changed the world. They swept into China, Europe, and the Mediterranean during the Middle Ages. This saddle suggests the change started in Mongolia rather than in China. Frame saddles and stirrups in China date back to the 5th and 6th century AD. The analysis of the Mongolian saddle shows a date that is as early, if not earlier. This suggests that Mongolians might have been either the developers of the new technologies or among the very first adopters. According to University of Colorado archaeologist William Taylor, one of the study authors, Mongolia's role in horse riding history is well known, but its part in developing the saddle and stirrup technology has been underappreciated. This is partly because of the region's low population and rugged geography, making archaeological research difficult. The new study appears in the journal Antiquity. Next, we go to Pompeii, where excavators have found a bakery that shows how awful life could be for Roman laborers and animals. As reported by Smithsonian Magazine, the bakery workers were clearly enslaved people. They toiled alongside donkeys to grind the grain for bread in a cramped, dark space. The only light came from a few small barred windows set high in the walls. According to Gabriel Zuchtriegel, director of the Archaeological Park of Pompeii, the details show that the mill's owner treated the workers as prisoners. The donkeys pushed a grindstone. The workers added grain, monitored the process, and collected the flour. Researchers found indentations in the floor. They think they were used to coordinate the workers' and animals' movements. The space was so small that 2 donkeys could not pass at the same time. They always had to synchronize their movements. Written accounts of the bleak conditions inside ancient mills and bakeries are well known. The 2nd century author Apuleius said workers had skins striped with livid welts, foreheads branded with the mark of their ownership, and feet chained together. According to Apuleius, the workers in such places were sallow and malnourished. They suffered eye damage from the scorching heat, smoke, and flour-filled air. The donkeys were treated miserably, too. They were blindfolded and forced to walk around in circles for hours. Their hooves were malformed from the repetitive circling. According to Apuleius, their hides were scarred from whipping, blotched by scabs and lesions, and hollowed by starvation. Archaeologists found the bakery earlier this year in the Regio 9 area of Pompeii. Previous discoveries in this section include a fresco featuring a pizza-like flatbread and an electoral campaign inscription. This latest find underscores the importance of a new exhibition at the site called The Other Pompeii, Ordinary Lives in the Shadow of Vesuvius. The show is dedicated to those often left out of the history books, such as enslaved individuals. These people were the majority of the population. Their labor shaped not only the economy, but also the culture and social fabric of Roman civilization. Our third story takes us to the American Southwest. Archaeologists from Jagiellonian University in Krakow have discovered remarkably extensive new astronomical carvings and paintings associated with the Pueblo culture of Mesa Verde. As reported by Heritage Daily, the petroglyphs are in the Castle Rock Pueblo settlement complex. This is located on the Mesa Verde Plateau on the border between Colorado and Utah. Previous research in the area identified Pueblo petroglyphs from the 12th and 13th centuries AD and 15th to 17th century AD rock panels featuring hunting scenes associated with the Ute tribe. The Puebloans were an early Native American civilization that emerged around AD 700, mainly in New Mexico and Arizona. Farther north, they produced spectacular cliff dwellings and art in the Four Corners area where Utah, Arizona, New Mexico, and Colorado meet. Pueblo culture was one of the most advanced societies in North America. The people constructed multi-story masonry houses, rock art, intricately ornamented jewelry, and ceramics decorated with painted motifs. Archaeologists followed up on reports from the local community about petroglyphs in remote and rugged parts of Sand Canyon, Graveyard Canyon, and Rock Creek Canyon at the Castle Rock Pueblo Settlement Complex. The team found the petroglyphs on rock panels that stretch over 2.5 miles around the plateau. Some rock panels have carvings of spirals up to 3 feet across. According to Professor Radoslav Polanka from the Jagiellonian University in Krakow, the Pueblo people use spirals to determine the summer and winter solstices and to track spring and autumn equinoxes. Archaeologists also discovered painted depictions of warriors and shamans from the 3rd century AD during the basketmaker period. This changes prior thoughts about this area. New findings suggest that more people lived here in the 13th century than previously thought. The petroglyph panels appear to reflect an extremely complex set of religious practices carried out at least partly outdoors. We end the week in Germany, where archaeologists have uncovered a devil curse. It's written on a rolled-up 15th-century tablet found in Rostock, a historic city in northeastern Germany. As reported by Heritage Daily, the discovery came about during construction works for a town hall extension in Rostock. Excavations of a medieval latrine revealed an inconspicuous piece of rolled-up lead. The words Sathanas Taliki Belzebuk Hinrich Bereth became legible, invoking the devil by the name Beelzebub. The curse was against a woman named Taliki and a man called Hinrich, an early version of the name Heinrich. The text is written in black letter, also known as Gothic minuscule or textura. This text was used throughout Western Europe from the 12th century until the 17th century. Curse tablets were common in the Greco-Roman period through the Middle Ages. Other curses have survived on thin sheets of lead that were then rolled up, just like the Rostock curse. The curses begged the gods, spirits, or the deceased to carry out various actions on a person or object, or to exert influence over whomever or whatever was being targeted. According to the Rostock City Hall announcement, the find is very rare, especially in containing an incantation to Beelzebub, another name for the devil or Satan. The word Bereth in the curse refers to Baal, Bereth, which the rabbinic tradition also equates with Beelzebub, the lord of the flies. The motive for the curse is unclear. Common intentions include severing a relationship, payback for unrequited love, acts of jealousy, or wanting to bring misfortune on the named individuals. Historical records indicate that a 14th century double-gabled house occupied the site. Excavations also uncovered the remains of cellars and foundations dated to the 16th and 17th centuries. Other finds include traces of a former waterway and a 15th century lustreware blue bowl from Valencia, Spain. That wraps up the news for this week. 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I'm Laura Kennedy, and I'll see you next week.
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0: The news. I'm Tianlu. China has expressed opposition to Japan's latest defense white paper, which Beijing said is full of false narratives. China's defense ministry said the white paper's so-called security crisis and China threat are excuses for Japan's military expansion. A ministry spokesperson said Japan's neo-militarism has become a severe challenge to the post-war international order and a real threat to regional peace and stability. The spokesperson stressed that the Taiwan question is a red line that cannot be crossed and urged Japan not to go down the path of remilitarization. South Korea has protested Japan's continued territorial claims to the islets lying halfway between the two countries. Seoul said Dokdo is an integral part of the South Korean territory historically, geographically, and under international law. The islets are known as Takeshima in Japan. South Korea's foreign ministry urged Japan to retract its territorial claims, which were made through a defense white paper. Seoul sees Tokyo's move as a denial of Japan's colonial history. An Iranian foreign ministry spokesperson has described their ongoing talks with Oman as positive at technical and political levels, with a focus on designating safe routes for vessels' passage through the Strait of Hormuz. Ismail Bagay says Iran seeks to develop systems with Oman to manage future shipping traffic through the strait. He says any new routes must safeguard the sovereign rights and national security of Iran and Oman, and that the final results will be announced after the talks conclusion. Iran tightened its grip on the strait on February the 28th when the US and Israel launched joint strikes on Iranian territory. Israel and Lebanon have resumed U.S.-mediated talks in Rome aiming to advance security arrangements along their border and implement a framework agreement reached in Washington, D.C. in June. The discussions focus on security arrangements in southern Lebanon, unresolved border issues, and the disarmament of Hezbollah, which Washington considers a key condition for a lasting settlement. Israel reportedly hopes to establish working groups on border demarcation, Hezbollah's disarmament, reconstruction in southern Lebanon, and other issues. The Hezbollah leader has reiterated the group's opposition to the talks and the framework agreement. The U.S. has revoked the visa of the Brazilian ambassador amid a diplomatic dispute. A State Department official reportedly said that the revocation is in response to Brazil denying visas to two U.S. diplomats last month and withholding approval of the Trump administration's nominee for U.S. ambassador to Brazil. The U.S. president nominated Daniel Perez to be the country's next ambassador to Brazil in June. The Senate has yet to confirm his nomination, and he will not be able to take up the post until Brazil approves. The official said the Brazilian ambassador's visa will be restored if the situation is resolved. A research institute under the Ministry of Industry and Information Technology estimates that China's artificial intelligence industry grew 40% last year to exceed 1.2 trillion yuan, or more than $176 billion. The China Academy of Information and Communications Technology noted that the country was home to more than 6,600 AI companies as of June, representing 15% of the global total. The industry is highly concentrated in a few regions, with Beijing, Guangdong, Shanghai, Zhejiang, and Shandong accounting for more than 80% of the national total. A Sino-British energy joint venture is rapidly gaining traction in China's burgeoning green power market, signing electricity trading contracts exceeding 1 billion kilowatt hours within just a month of its launch. Leading British energy tech company Octopus Energy Group and China's PCG Power established Guangzhou Betong Energy Technology. Operations began in May. Trading under the contracts will primarily serve Chinese commercial and industrial clients in sectors such as biopharmaceuticals, smart manufacturing, and high-end commercial real estate. Chinese authorities have launched an investigation into Courier STO Express, also known as Shenzhen. The State Post Bureau said the company failed to ensure safety management for its affiliated enterprises. And that's the news. I'm Tianlu.
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3: highways with no traffic jams, and only the occasional accidents on the street. It may sound like a dream, but there's actually a new technology that could help traffic moving while saving lives. There's only one snag, though. Automakers and lawmakers have to work together. This report by Gunter Birkenstock looks at how researchers are working on creating smart car and smart traffic systems. The report is presented by Sean Sinical.
4: In the future, cars will know whether there's a traffic jam looming ahead or whether it will start raining. Basically, cars will be able to figure out the information that you would normally get on the radio or from GPS services using what's called Car-to-X communication technology. It relies on wireless connectivity in UMTS mobile cellular systems. Michael Schreckenberg is one of the researchers at the University of Duisburg-Essen involved in the project.
5: The technology makes it possible to communicate with traffic lights to find out how long they will stay red so that drivers can adjust their speeds accordingly. But the system can also transmit weather information and data on traffic flow.
4: Car-to-X technology works with sensors, so there are sensors attached to the car and other sensors at various locations along streets. The sensors communicate and continuously send data about traffic flow and weather via wireless networks to a control station, where the information is evaluated and then sent back to the cars. That means that the risk of an accident because of a traffic buildup on a curve can be reduced to a minimum. The car computer can warn the driver that there's a traffic buildup, and cars that have stalled automatically transmit their data to the cars behind them. The technology has developed from a study called Safe and Intelligent Mobility, Test Field Germany, or SIMTD. It's been going on since 2009. Several car makers like Volkswagen, BMW, Mercedes, Opel, and Ford, as well as mobile communications companies, research institutes, and the German government, which has provided funding for the project, have collaborated on the project. But it will take years before this technology is standard on our roads, says Schreckenberg.
5: Who's going to be the first to get something done? The car makers, who must equip vehicles with the technology, or the lawmakers, who must see to it that such sensors are installed on street signs, traffic lights, and so on?
4: But steps have already been taken to turn the technology into reality. Last year, car manufacturers sent a fleet of cars onto the streets to test the Car-to-X technology under real conditions. 120 cars and 3 motorcycles covered hundreds of thousands of kilometers, collecting and supplying data using the same technology. That's the central prerequisite for developing an efficient system. And luxury automaker Mercedes has said it wants to install the technology in selected models. But not everyone is enthusiastic about Mercedes' venture. Burkhard Milke is the director of technical development at automaker Opel.
6: All the advantages that SIMTD offers, that drivers can communicate with traffic lights or mobile construction sites, cannot be found in this solution by Mercedes. That's because communication would only occur between Mercedes vehicles, without being supplemented by data from infrastructures.
4: In addition, Milke said, developing one's own individual system is disadvantageous for Car-to-X technology to work comprehensively.
6: The first step of introducing the system should not impede the second step, namely of getting it to become a widespread standard.
4: And the system will have to have high security firewalls, Schreckenberg warns.
5: Such systems can also be hacked, and I don't think I have to tell you what it would be like if that were to happen. You only have to picture it in your mind. People hacking into the system and sending false signals. That could happen.
4: For now, then, people will still have to rely on their own senses rather than sensors to drive their cars. But then again, with most of us unable to read a map and navigation systems now commonplace, who knows what the future will bring?
3: That was a report by Gunter Birkenstock, presented by Sean Sinical.
1: Today is August 4th on Tidbits in Time, an interesting day. Stay with me to hear about America buying a vacation spot in the Bahamas. We'll talk about a luxury craftsman, the capture of a strategic rock, and tell you about the origin of a famous tale of suspense. All that, plus we'll remember the publication that popularized the unforgettable art of Norman Rockwell. You don't want to miss this edition of Tidbits in Time. It's coming up next, so don't go away. It was on August 4th, 1916, that the United States purchased the Danish West Indies from Denmark, thinking that Germany might establish strategic submarine bases there. America paid $25 million in the dollars of the day as part of the treaty. By the way, since St. Croix, St. John, and St. Thomas, all a part of the U.S. Virgin Islands, are officially U.S. territories, you don't need a passport or a travel visa to visit this part of the Bahamas. Louis Vuitton was born on August 4, 1821, in Jura, France. He moved to Paris as a young man and began as an apprentice trunk maker. The quality of his work caught the attention of the rich, and later he became well known among the royals. Today, his company is on the Forbes list of most valuable brands in the world and number one in the luxury category. As such, Vuitton enjoys a profit margin in excess of 30%, enormous for an international company. It was on August 4, 1704, that a combined English and Dutch fleet captured Gibraltar from Spain. This huge rock controls the entrance and exit to the Mediterranean Sea, which is only about 8 miles wide at this choke point. It was discovered that the Germans plotted to take it during World War II via Operation Felix, but that never materialized. Today, Gibraltar is a British overseas territory with almost complete self-government, and Gibraltarians have full British citizenship. Percy Shelley was born on August 4, 1792, in Sussex, England. In 1816, during the winter that never ended, he spent the summer near Geneva, Switzerland, vacationing with a group of writers, including Lord Byron, among others, and Shelley's future wife, Mary Godwin. Because the weather was so dreary, after trying to amuse themselves by reading German ghost stories, they challenged each other to write a horror tale. Mary began writing the novel Frankenstein. It was on August 4, 1821, that the first edition of the Saturday Evening Post was published. It was a weekly from 1897 through 1963. It lost readership and folded in 1969, but was revived more recently, now running 6 times a year. The Saturday Evening Post had great cover illustrations by Norman Rockwell during his lifetime. Its content has been original stories, serialized stories, cartoons, current event articles, reader letters, and editorials. For your very own email print version of Tidbits in Time, showing up every day for free in your inbox, just send a request to adrian@tidbitsintime.com. That's adrian@tidbitsintime.com. For Tidbits in Time, this has been Gene Vann.
7: Welcome to the Science Update Podcast. I'm Bob Hirshon, and this is the podcast for June 29th, 2007. This week, infants' amazing ability to recognize language even before they can speak, and a new technique for detecting genetic typos. But first, Chelsea Wald answers this listener's question about cow digestion.
8: Listener Andrew Rains of Old Town, Florida, emailed to ask why cows have 4 stomachs. We turn to physiologist Hannah Carey, president of the American Physiological Society. She says cows need all the help they can get to extract energy and nutrients from the low-quality food that they eat. So the first and second stomachs house loads of bacteria and other microbes that break down grass and hay into something the fourth stomach can digest.
9: The fourth stomach, it's called the abomasum, is the one that's most like yours and mine. It's the true stomach. And it does many of the things that our stomach does.
8: As for the third stomach, Carrie says it mainly just connects the second to the fourth.
7: And if you can stomach more science, call us with your question at 1-800-WHY-IS-IT or go to scienceupdate.com. You could win a Science Update mug. Wireless devices like cell phones and laptops are only wireless until their batteries run down, and they have to be plugged in and charged. But now researchers at MIT have demonstrated a technology that would allow devices to be charged by wireless electricity, or Witricity. It uses a pair of magnetically coupled coils. One is plugged into a wall and generates a magnetic field of a certain frequency. The coil in the receiving device is tuned to that frequency. If the wireless device is anywhere in the room, it picks up the electricity and charges automatically. In other energy news, scientists at the University of Utah have developed small devices that turn heat into sound and then sound into electricity. The devices could convert excess heat from power stations, factories, or even circuits and computers into useful electricity. Next, Justin Warner tells us about an amazing ability infants have, but adults don't.
10: Babies as young as 4 months can tell their native language from a foreign tongue, even if they can't hear a word of either. This according to a study led by psychologists Whitney Wycombe and Janet Worker of the University of British Columbia in Canada. Worker says past research has shown that babies can discriminate the sound patterns of different languages from a very early age.
11: But because speech is so richly multimodal, and because there had been some research showing that babies pay attention to both the visual and the auditory aspects of speech, we asked, gee, can they use just the visual information alone? And can they use that to help identify speakers of their native language?
10: Her team showed babies silent videos of bilingual adults speaking alternatively in English and French. Wycombe explains that babies' attention instinctively perks up when they detect a language switch.
12: So we found that at 4 and 6 months, babies from a home where only English is spoken can tell the difference between the languages, but their ability to tell the difference between the languages declined by 8 months of age.
10: On the other hand, babies raised in bilingual homes showed no such decline, suggesting that this ability persists only if it's needed, just as the ability to discriminate between certain vowel and consonant sounds fades away if those differences aren't important in one's native language. As for the ability to distinguish between languages by sight, it's not yet clear whether this is merely a phase of normal language development or the result of an evolutionary advantage for babies who could recognize other members of their community.
7: Thanks, Justin. Our genes are blueprints for the proteins that build and maintain our bodies. But actually creating the proteins requires molecular middlemen called messenger RNAs, which are essentially transcripts of the original DNA code. If those transcripts change, either because of a genetic malfunction or a copy error, the resulting proteins could be defective and cause serious diseases. That's why scientists are developing ways to detect changes in RNA transcripts long before other symptoms appear. The problem, as Harvard Medical School geneticist Christine Seidman explains, is that the technologies haven't been sensitive enough to spot changes in less abundant messenger RNA molecules.
13: And the reason that those rare molecules may be important is we know that often those are the molecules that can be driving fundamental processes as compared to doing the regular business of the work of a cell.
7: Now she and her colleagues, including husband and fellow Harvard geneticist John Seidman, have shown that a new technology can detect changes in very rare RNA molecules, ones that appear as infrequently as one in nearly a million transcripts. They tried it out by comparing heart biopsies from mice with a potentially fatal congenital heart condition to heart biopsies from normal mice.
14: And we chose a point very early on in the disease process, and one of the surprising things was that there were a lot of differences between the normal left ventricle and the affected left ventricle, even in this very early stage in disease, so that one could calculate or figure out that there were already 700 RNAs whose levels had changed in these animals that were only 6 to 8 weeks old.
7: Because the technique is relatively invasive and expensive, it's unlikely to be used to screen for random diseases. But it could help scientists understand all the different genetic glitches that can cause a particular illness. That could lead to better diagnostic tools for patients with genetic risk factors, earlier interventions, and more personalized treatments. Finally, Chelsea introduces us to an archaeological mythbuster.
8: Just because something's possible doesn't make it so, especially in archaeology. In 1996, a pair of scientists visited Neolithic burial chambers in the British Isles. They found that the rooms resonated at frequencies corresponding to the male singing voice. They concluded that the burial chambers were also built for ritual chanting. But there was a problem.
15: Really, it would only have been surprising if there hadn't been resonances in this frequency range.
8: Acoustician Matthew Wright of the University of Southampton revisited the research this year. He calculated that any smallish room would have similar resonances.
15: If those resonances are evidence that these chambers were used and designed for ritual chanting, well, exactly the same thing is true about my bathroom, because it has those resonances too.
8: And while he admits to singing in the shower on occasion, he denies it was built in order to make him sound good.
7: Thanks, Chelsea. Well, that's all for this week. Next time, we'll listen to the noises your muscles make and tell you whether the lizard or the snake came first. In the meantime, keep coming to scienceupdate.com to submit science questions and browse our archive. You might also like to try the Science Update Podcast Daily Edition, which brings you a thrilling one-minute story about science every day, Monday through Friday. You can find it on our website or at iTunes. Thanks for listening. I'm Bob Hirshon for AAAS, the Science Society.
16: I'm Dr. Anthony Leiserwitz, and this is Climate Connections. Winters in Western Oregon tend to be cool and rainy, but summers are usually very dry. So many farmers in the region irrigate their crops, and much of the water they use comes from rivers that are fed by mountain snowpack. But as the climate warms, that snowpack is shrinking.
17: It is over time going to really impact how people irrigate their crops.
16: That's Gabrielle Rush McNally of the Dry Farming Institute. Her group helps farmers in the region learn how to grow crops including tomatoes, melons, beans, and squash without irrigating during the dry summer season. For example, they can help their soil retain moisture from winter rains by mulching and adding compost to their fields. And spacing plants more widely can help them develop longer roots to access water that's held deeper in the soil. The Dry Farming Institute teaches farmers about these methods and tests crop varieties to identify which can thrive in dry farm conditions.
17: We also encourage a lot of experimentation and then knowledge sharing to see like what works in a particular context.
16: So even if they do not stop watering entirely, farmers can reduce how much they rely on irrigation as the climate warms and water becomes scarcer. Climate Connections is produced by the Yale Center for Environmental Communication. To learn more about climate change, visit climateconnections.org.

0: 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WIZULP, Newark. 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
1: Does music play a role in the health of our nation? Hi, this is Dave Zanotti. Let's talk about it today on the Public Square. Take a minute, think about fife and drums and Yankee Doodle. Right, does music play a role in our nation? Take a minute, think about the Star Spangled Banner. Think about God of Our Fathers. Think about America the Beautiful. Think about a dozen different songs that quickly can go through your mind to think about our shared American experience and how we hold some of these memories so dear because of music. Yeah, music has always had a huge role to play in the human experience. Martin Luther actually said that in light of the most powerful forces in the world, after the Word of God and the power of the Holy Spirit, surely music would be the next most powerful force in our experience. So music is a big deal. It's a big deal in individual lives. It's a big deal for the human race. It's a big deal as it comes to nations. It's a big deal when it comes to football teams. It's a big deal in a lot of different ways. And we are committed to talking about music here on the Public Square. And we're committed into the question of how can we effectively use music to be more communicative and more effective in sharing the message of the American experience. So I hope you'll visit us at thepublicsquare.com and look around, look at some of our long format programs. Right now we've got an interview that we've done with Ernie Haas and Signature Sound. We're going to talk about that more this week that you don't want to miss in its totality. A fascinating story that asks the same question about music in America and profiles a new program Ernie's doing out on the road called America, Land of Hopes and Dreams. We'll talk more about this week on the Public Square. I'm Dave Zanotti. Thanks for listening.
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3: Today is August 4th. Let's take a look back at today in rock and roll history. 1963. The Beatles played their last set at the Cavern Club in Liverpool, the place where they'd been discovered by Brian Epstein. One year later, 1964, the band made their first appearance in the U.S. charts with From

1980. After a five-year hiatus, John Lennon and Yoko Ono begin recording their album Double Fantasy at New York's Hit Factory Studio. The LP would go to number one in the U.S. after its release in November. Double Fantasy received the 1981 Grammy Award for Album of the Year.

1984. Prince started a 24-week run at the top of the Billboard album chart with his sixth LP, Purple Rain. The RIAA listed as having gone platinum 13 times over.

0: and roll birthdays on this date. Maureen Cox Starkey, the first wife of Beatles drummer Ringo Starr and mother of Who drummer Zach Starkey, born in Liverpool, England in 1946. And Klaus Schulze, he was an original leader of progressive German ambient band Tangerine Dream and later an acclaimed solo artist, born in Germany in 1947. And that's a look back at August 4th, today in rock and roll history.
1: This is the Business Review from KWBU and Baylor University's Handkammer School of Business. I'm CJ Jackson. A certain amount of skepticism is probably good for everyone, but in the accounting profession, skepticism is a special skill that's honed and valued. Dr. Kathy Hurt, Assistant Professor of Accounting and Business Law at Baylor, recently published work in an academic journal about developing a scale to measure professional skepticism. Dr. Hurt, tell us a little bit about what professional skepticism is and how it relates to fraud and really how one develops their skepticism muscles, so to speak.
2: Thanks, CJ. Professional skepticism is something that's been required in auditing standards for a number of years, but it's never been really well-defined. There's never been a scale that people have been able to use to measure it. So when researchers try to investigate skepticism, they've been stumped by trying to figure out how do you know if someone is skeptical or not. The assumption has always been that if auditors are more skeptical, then they're going to be more likely to detect fraud, especially fraud in audits or fraud in financial statements. Now, as you said, skepticism is important for everyone, but we really want to make sure that auditors are skeptical of the information they receive on an audit. So in my work, what I did was I tried to determine what are the characteristics that comprise skepticism, what are the behaviors we'd expect people who are more skeptical to have, and how do those relate. Right now, you can simply say anytime there's an audit failure that auditors weren't skeptical enough. And if you don't know what skepticism is, it's easy to make that claim. And no one ever says, wow, they were way too skeptical. So that's the reason I developed the scale.
1: So what kinds of things do you measure?
2: In the scale, we look at six characteristics. There's characteristics about attitudes towards information. So they're individual characteristics, things like an attitude towards questioning, an attitude of curiosity. Skeptical people seem to want to know answers, not because they have to know the answer, just because things interest them. There's an attitude of self-determination. More skeptical people just keep looking until they're personally satisfied that they have an answer. They don't care as much what other people think about the answer as what they think. They also tend to be people who are self-confident. They trust themselves. So they say, well, even if everyone else says this is right, I don't understand it, so I'm going to keep looking. So those are a few of the characteristics.
1: Great. Dr. Kathy Hurt is an assistant professor of accounting and business law at Baylor. 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
4: 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I'm the director of the Science Working Group at Radio Newark. 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
5: 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Every day, about 70,000 thoughts flit through your brain. In those same 24 hours, your noggin generates more electrical impulses than all of the telephones in the world. Even more staggering is this fact. There are just about as many neurons in your brain as there are stars in the Milky Way. If you started counting all 100 billion of them right now, it would take you 3,000 years to finish. Not bad for a quart-sized, 3-pound, massive wrinkly material that, for the most part, has the consistency of tapioca pudding. We still don't know how the brain really works and may never fully grasp its complexity, but as we'll discover in this episode, neuroscientists are figuring out enough bits and pieces that could lead to drastic improvements in the treatment of brain injury and disease. So in the next few minutes, you'll hear about how tiny particles can make a big difference for people who suffer traumatic brain injuries, how new research validates an emerging treatment for Alzheimer's disease, and finally, in an unrelated story, how a small college in Massachusetts took a giant but elemental step forward. Thanks to evolution, we have a built-in crash helmet called the skull. This bony, protective casing does an admirable job of shielding our brains from most of the routine bonks of everyday life. Unfortunately, these days, far too many blows on the head are far from routine. Automobile accidents, sports injuries, and other high-impact jolts can cause severe brain damage. Each year, about 1.5 million Americans sustain these types of injuries, and that's not counting our troops overseas. In fact, traumatic brain injury is so common in Iraq and Afghanistan, accounting for up to 20% of all casualties, that it is considered the signature wound of these conflicts. Unfortunately, these injuries, no matter if they occur on a Midwestern highway or on a distant battlefield, can't be treated and may result in permanent brain damage or death. But now scientists in Texas say a potential new treatment for these traumatic injuries is showing promise in laboratory research. Their report appears in ACS Nano, a monthly society publication. Thomas Kent, James Tour, and colleagues explain that traumatic brain injuries disrupt the supply of oxygen-rich blood to the brain. With the brain so oxygen-needy, accounting for only 2% of a person's weight but claiming 20% of the body's oxygen supply, even a concussion or other mild injury can have serious consequences. Reduced blood flow and resuscitation results in a buildup of rogue molecules called free radicals, which can kill brain cells. Despite years of far-ranging efforts, no effective treatment has emerged for traumatic brain injuries. That's why Kent and Tour tried a new approach based on nanoparticles. These tiny particles are so small that 1,000 of them would fit across the width of a human hair. In the laboratory, the researchers developed and successfully tested nanoparticles called PEG-HCCs. In laboratory rats, these nanoparticles acted like antioxidants, rapidly restoring blood flow to the brain following resuscitation after brain injury. Kent says this finding could lead to improved care for civilian patients and has direct implications for combatants in Afghanistan and the Middle East. Every 68 seconds, someone in America develops Alzheimer's disease. This year, estimates suggest that nearly 500,000 cases of the disease will be diagnosed. And according to the American Health Assistance Foundation, it is the only major cause of death that is on the rise in the United States. So it's little wonder that the quest for more effective treatments is taking on greater urgency. Now scientists in China say they have proven the validity of one of the most promising approaches for combating Alzheimer's with medicines that treat not just some of the symptoms, but actually stop or prevent the disease itself. They also identify a potential new oral drug that could lead the way. Their study appears in ACS Medicinal Chemistry Letters, a monthly society publication. Wen-Hui Hu and colleagues point out that existing drugs for Alzheimer's disease provide only minimal relief of memory loss and other symptoms. None of them actually combat the underlying destruction of brain cells. Research suggests that inflammation of nerve cells in the brain is a key part of that process. One medicine, Minozac, is in clinical trials, but Hu says Minozac still has more space to improve its efficacy. So in an effort to find more active substances, the scientists sifted through compounds with a molecular architecture similar to Minozac. They discovered one compound that appeared especially effective in relieving nerve inflammation and in improving learning and memory in lab mice, widely used in Alzheimer's research. WHO concludes that countering this inflammation is indeed a potential therapeutic strategy for Alzheimer's disease. In our final story this week, the elements get supersized. Albert Einstein probably didn't have Merrimack College in mind when he wrote, "Science without religion is lame. Religion without science is blind." But we have to salute the ingenuity of students and faculty on the campus of this Catholic college in North Andover, Massachusetts. What they did recently was far from lame, and you would have to be pretty myopic to miss it. In late October, the school unveiled the world's largest periodic table, measuring 216 by 130 feet. The table, made with a type of paint typically used to line football fields, is the brainchild of religious and theological studies professor Warren Kay. According to Chemical Engineering News, the Society's weekly news magazine, Kay thought the table would help highlight his school's commitment to science education as well as to its new science and religion minor. Faculty and students from a variety of majors including chemistry, engineering, biology, and the visual and performing arts joined in the effort. They constructed stencils and painted rectangles and symbols for all 118 elements onto a campus field. Unfortunately, the achievement has not come without setbacks. According to chemistry professor Jimmy Franco, co-leader of the project, Guinness World Records will not recognize the table because it is made from paint and not a paper-based product as Guinness had assumed when it first approved the idea. What's more, the table's paint is starting to fade, especially since Superstorm Sandy's recent visit to the Northeast. Nevertheless, the table is still garnering plenty of attention. In fact, Kay says lots of science students are having their pictures taken on the periodic table next to their favorite element. Well, that's all for now. We'll be on hiatus next week as we pause to celebrate Thanksgiving. Our next podcast will be available on December 3rd. Until then, I'm Dr. Steve Showalter for the American Chemical Society. 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
1: This is the Business Review from KWBU and Baylor University's Handkammer School of Business. I'm CJ Jackson. Before he became a patriot and founding father, Benjamin Franklin was a businessman. In This Month in the Life of Benjamin Franklin, Dr. Blaine McCormick takes a closer look at Benjamin Franklin's business years.
7: And here's This Month in the Life of Benjamin Franklin for events happening in the first half of November. Regular listeners of this program have heard me intone that Ben Franklin never really said, "A penny saved is a penny earned." He didn't even say it under the guise of Poor Richard. Though its exact origin remains a mystery, this clever, memorable saying appears nowhere in Franklin's corpus of writings. So just what did he say? Well, on November 11th, 1736, Franklin advertised in his newspaper that the 1937 Poor Richard's Almanac was now available. That particular almanac, Franklin's fifth outing, contained a page titled "Hints for Those That Would Be Rich," in which Franklin tutored colonial citizens in the art of wealth creation. One of his hints reads as follows: "A penny saved is two pence clear. A pen a day is a groat a year. Save and have, every little makes a mickle." Though much harder to commit to memory, this saying emphasizes the same points as the more famous but falsely attributed aphorism. If one spends a penny instead of saving it, it takes two pennies, or two pence, to recover. It's analogous to driving in the wrong direction for 1 hour. If you do this, you're actually 2 hours behind somebody who drove in the right direction in the first place. And what about that part about pens and groats? Franklin counsels his readers to be good stewards of small items like straight metal pens and reuse them rather than throw them away. Those who toss away a pen a day will lose a groat, or four pennies, over the course of a year. Franklin is keen on teaching the listener and the reader that these little acts of stewardship add up to a mickle, or a great sum. Though far more boring than generating sales with a cool new product, cost control remains a staple of the American business model to this day. On November 3, 1727, Franklin probably convened the first meeting of the Junto, a club for mutual self-improvement, as he called it. Every Friday evening, Franklin gathered with a group of close friends to read and discuss literature, current events, and have their own writings and proposals critiqued. This club for mutual improvement was also a club for competitive advantage in business, as each week they ask one another these and other questions. Hath any citizen in your knowledge failed in his business lately? And what have you heard of the cause? Have you lately heard of any citizens thriving well, and by what means? Do you know of any deserving young beginner lately set up, whom it lies in the power of the junto anyway to encourage? This club would also be the cornerstone of the library company, the forerunner of our national library system. The library company directors first met on November 8, 1731. So remember, a penny saved is 2 pence clear. A pen a day is a groat a year. Save and have, every little makes a mickle. And Ben Franklin really said that.
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9: This is UN News Today with me, Daniel Johnson. The headlines. As deadly Ebola virus continues to spread in DR Congo, a new treatment centre opens its doors to patients. Meanwhile, in Sudan, after a reported drone strike on civilians in North Darfur at the weekend, UN teams highlight the dangers of giving birth in a war zone. And in Gaza, reports of yet more deadly airstrikes add to the daily struggle to survive, humanitarians say. We start in the Democratic Republic of the Congo, or DRC, where the UN is continuing to support efforts to contain the Ebola Bundibugyo virus outbreak in the east of the country. It's the DRC's largest ever, with more than 3,600 confirmed cases and 1,587 deaths reported since it was first declared in mid-May. The increasing number of cases, its expanding geographic spread, and high mortality highlight the need for rapid action, a team say. They've warned that the disease appears to be causing stillbirths and premature deliveries, underscoring the need to provide additional care for patients who are pregnant. But the situation is complicated, as around 270,000 people who fled violence now live in displacement sites across Ituri province, where conditions are ideal for the disease to spread. At Kigonze displacement camp on the outskirts of Bunia, the capital city of Ituri, UN agencies and partners, including the United States and the International Medical Corps, IMC, have helped to set up an Ebola transit centre. The facility will make it easier to identify suspected cases more quickly and refer confirmed Ebola patients to treatment centres. Here's Ramatulai Musamazu, Special Assistant to the Senior Ebola Coordinator from the UN Aid Coordination Office, OCHA.
10: I am standing here at Kigonze displacement site at the Ebola Transit Center. You can see behind me shelter that hosts thousands of displaced people. IMC will inaugurate this week the biggest treatment center of the country with a capacity of 100 beds. At OCHA, we coordinate, partner on the ground on the humanitarian response, but also through the humanitarian fund, we make sure they receive funding quickly to scale up the response.
9: To Gaza, where in addition to more deadly strikes attributed to the Israeli military over the weekend, UN agencies say that food insecurity has eased a little, but needs remain high. In an update on Monday, the World Food Programme, WFP, highlighted how a severe shortage of cooking gas has left families waiting weeks for an 8-kilogram canister that lasts barely half a month. On the black market, cooking gas is unaffordable for most, forcing thousands to burn hazardous waste or firewood instead. The agency said that despite an increased number of commercial and humanitarian trucks reaching Gaza, high market prices are putting basic food items out of the reach of 4 in 10 households. The WFP survey of families in the war-torn enclave also found that nearly 1 in 2 households said they had completely run out of food at home, with 22% experiencing this more than 10 times in the month preceding the survey. Echoing those concerns, the UN Aid Coordination Office OCHA reported severe shortages of key medicines to treat chronic diseases. These include insulin and materials needed for cardiac catheterization, dialysis supplies, and critical diagnostic and monitoring equipment. There are conflicting reports in Sudan about who was responsible for a deadly drone strike on a court hearing in North Darfur at the weekend. 35 people are believed to have been killed in the attack on the village of Gara al-Zawaya on Sunday, amid ongoing heavy fighting between the Sudanese armed forces and the paramilitary rapid support forces. Both parties have been at war since April 2023, following a breakdown in transition to civilian rule. The humanitarian crisis that has resulted is also one of the world's biggest healthcare emergencies. Highlighting the dangers, the UN Agency for Sexual and Reproductive Health Services, UNFPA, reported that some displaced women in Blue Nile State have had to give birth on the road. The pregnant women are among tens of thousands of civilians forced to flee intense fighting in the state between January and May this year. The agency supports mobile health clinics, including at a camp in the state capital, Ad Damazin, including by recruiting and training health workers in the communities where they're needed most. Elsewhere across Sudan, sweeping funding cuts have forced UNFPA clinics to close. To keep them running, the agency has appealed for $129 million this year. Daniel Johnson, UN News.
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12: Hi there, I'm Thane Maynard. Tree kangaroos, unique marsupials that live primarily in the rainforests of New Guinea and northeastern Australia, are facing an uncertain future. Unlike their ground-dwelling relatives, these animals have adapted to life in the trees, with strong limbs, long tails for balance, and the ability to leap between branches. However, this specialization also makes all 14 tree kangaroo species highly vulnerable to environmental changes. Today, many species of tree kangaroos are classified as threatened or endangered. The greatest threat they face is habitat loss due to deforestation, as forests are cleared for agriculture, logging, and human settlement. Because tree kangaroos rely on dense, continuous forest canopies, even small amounts of habitat fragmentation can isolate populations and reduce their chances of survival. In addition, hunting for food and traditional practices continues to put pressure on some populations. Conservation efforts are underway to protect these animals, including habitat preservation, community education, and research programs. Conservationists are working with local communities to promote sustainable land use and reduce hunting.
11: The 90-Second Naturalist is a production of Cincinnati Public Radio and the Cincinnati Zoo, with support from Cincinnati Public Radio members to spread the good news of the natural world.
13: WIZU-LP, Newark.
14: I agree with Robin Sharma when he says, the smallest action is always better than the noblest intention. And I'm delighted to welcome him to South Africa to share his principles of leadership with us. I hope the exchange will be mutual as we rededicate ourselves to navigating a course towards a better South Africa. I commend those who have embarked on this significant journey to rekindle Ubuntu in our country, and I congratulate Beyond Connection and the Robin Sharma Leadership Institute on their commitment to this cause. We are created for interdependence. I need you to be all you can be so that I can become me and all that I can be.
13: God bless you. Is Radio Newark.
15: The National Center for Science Education has been devoted to defending the teaching of evolution in schools, and that's what it's been known for two decades. You know, it would tell the public and teachers what was going on. It would challenge all these bills being introduced by states like Texas and Louisiana that were introduced to minimize the teaching of evolution in the classroom, or to allow creationist or later intelligent design ideas to be taught right alongside evolution in science classrooms.
16: Now, the center's executive director, Eugenie Scott, provided guidance to the teachers of the Dover School District in Pennsylvania when proponents of intelligent design demanded that their ideas be included in the classroom discussion of evolution. The battle went to trial in 2005, and the judge's ruling, the overwhelming evidence established that intelligent design is a religious view, a mere relabeling of creationism and not a scientific theory.
15: For Eugenie Scott and her team, protecting the right of educators to teach the facts of evolution without all this obfuscation has been a relentless pursuit, and it's required a single-minded focus.
16: So it was somewhat of a surprise when in 2012, the center launched an initiative to defend the teaching of climate change as well.
15: We asked Eugenie Scott about this, and also on the eve of her recently announced retirement, her personal reflections on the efforts to keep the facts in the classroom and the politics out.
16: Jeannie, why did you decide to include climate change as a major issue to take on?
17: Blame Joe Levine. Joe Levine is a friend. He's a textbook author, and he spends a lot of time going around the country talking to teachers, to, you know, doing workshops on how to teach various biology subjects better. In his workshops for teachers, he would always do his thing, and then at the end say, okay, you know, question period, what are your problems? And the teachers always complain about evolution. But he said now they're starting to complain about getting pushback about climate change. They mention global warming. A kid raises his hand saying, teacher, daddy says global warming is a hoax. We also were finding that there were school boards that were having controversies. And we had noticed a few years previously that evolution and climate change were being bundled as controversial issues in state legislation around the country, these academic freedom acts. So we decided, well, let's look into this. I mean, everybody felt that since we had all this experience with dealing with evolution as a controversial issue, that, hey, all you need to do is add the science, and we know how to handle controversial issues. And we understand the politics, and we understand the, you know, the big picture, so to speak.
16: What does it mean to teach the science of climate change in these classrooms where the students were maybe raising their hand and protesting? Can you give an example of how it might come up in a class? Would a teacher be talking about, if they're talking about, he or she is talking about atmospheric physics, might be talking about the changing chemistry or a temperature rise in the atmosphere? What's
17: an example? I think you just described one example very nicely. Mm-hmm. That's one example of where the topic might come up. Oh, and by the way, students, because we're adding so much CO2 to the atmosphere because of the burning of fossil fuels, the planet is getting warmer.
16: And then
17: teacher, students, my dad says climate change is a hoax, and you know, that's where it would come up.
16: But if these students are in a classroom saying, you know, I've learned that global warming is a hoax, aren't they doing exactly what they should be doing, which is raising a question and then the teacher can answer the question? So what is it that you and the National Center for Science Education would like to see done differently?
17: Well, it's good if a student brings up a question about a scientific topic. There's absolutely nothing wrong with that. Unfortunately, the problem with challenges like we're dealing with is that they're not just straight up science questions. These are ideologically based challenges that teachers have to face. And frankly, just shoveling more science back at the student isn't going to solve this problem. This is what we found with evolution. It took us a while to figure that out, but we've been doing this for a long time. You have to deal with the underlying ideological opposition before the fingers come out of the ears and the students can even listen to the science. Now, with evolution, it's pretty easy to show that the ideology is religious. With climate change, the ideological opposition is a little more complicated. There's only a tiny, tiny slice that's based on religion that you can almost dispense with it. It's not important. The major reason why you find opposition to the science of climate change is because of political ideology and economic ideology. In the case of political ideology, for reasons you could spend several shows on probably, the idea of global warming has become entangled with the idea that global warming, climate change, is merely an excuse to increase the power of big government. And our individual freedoms are at risk, and individual freedoms are a big deal in American culture. there's also an economic component to the ideological opposition to the science, and that is sort of a free market fundamentalism, in the words of George Soros, the idea that no, you don't need to have any constraints upon the carbon producers. The free market will solve all problems. If you try to institute things like carbon taxes or cap and trade or any of these other measures, you are tinkering with something that is holy, which is capitalism, and therefore this is all just a plot of socialists to try to attack capitalism.
18: Let's come back to creationism, and because that is the other subject that you're still working on, the issue that you're still working on that has not gone away. If you look on your website where you keep a running tab of the number of bills that are out there, I lost track of what's ahead. So you'll get a bill in Louisiana and maybe one in Texas that look encouraging from the point of evolutionary biologists, where certain bills are being repealed because these legislators have decided we are not going to push teaching the controversy. And then at the same time, there's something happening in Pennsylvania where a bill is being introduced that suggests maybe we should be teaching the controversy. It goes back and forth and back and forth. And I wonder, you know, now that you will retire, at least from your current position here at the National Center for Science Education, the fight for science education is going to continue.
17: Oh, no, really?
18: Yeah, yes, I thought I would let you know that.
17: Oh, okay, well.
18: So I wonder, then, is there an end in sight? And if there's not, how you look back and what you feel your greatest accomplishments were, if the fight just continues and continues and continues like this, where has the progress been?
17: The progress is, think of all the bills that would have passed. Think of all the school board resolutions that would have passed, that would have compromised the teaching of science. Think of all of the teachers who were helped in coming up with ways of presenting this, quote, controversial, quote, subject, who feel comfortable in teaching it and didn't just decide to leave it out because it was too much work. That's progress. No, we didn't stop the anti-evolution movement. Big surprise there. But we did make a difference.
18: And a personal note, if I can ask you this question about your growing up, and I was interested to learn this. I understand that you grew up in a Christian Science household, and I'm just wondering how that shaped your early years, because that's a different belief system than where you are right now, I understand.
17: My mother was Christian Science. My grandmother and some of my great aunts were Christian Science. We were Christian Science until I was maybe in first or second grade, something like that.
18: And what did that mean?
17: Well, it meant really boring Sunday schools, frankly. That's pretty much all I remember from going to Christian Science church. So I can't say that Christian Science theology had much of an effect upon me. It did have one big effect, though, and that's that none of us got inoculations, with the exception of polio. Because the boy next door who was my age got polio, and he was a quadriplegic, and he was in a wheelchair. And just seeing Stafford being pushed around in a wheelchair kind of inspired my mother that when the polio vaccine came out when I was a child, she got us all inoculated. But it wasn't until I went to Africa as a college student for a summer abroad that I realized, oh, I've never been vaccinated for smallpox or any of these other things.
18: Because so, one of the beliefs in your household or in a Christian Science household
17: or in the household in which I grew up.
18: In the household in which you grew up was that you do not go to doctors and you have no invasive medicine of any kind. You believe that your body will heal on its own, which often it does.
17: By getting right with God. And, you know, it's true. I mean, I think physicians get a lot of credit because they're dealing with a self-healing organism, which, you know, I think we ought to pay car mechanics much more than physicians because they, you know, cars don't fix themselves when they break down. But never mind. I'm just making a joke. My early upbringing, we hardly ever went to doctors. We certainly never had regular checkups like I gave my daughter, of course. And I also remember getting every childhood disease known to humankind. I mean, I had whooping cough, and I had measles, and I had mumps, and I had chicken pox, and I, you know, you name it, I had it. I almost died, now that you mention. When I was 15, I came home from the swimming pool in Milwaukee, and I had this cramp in my lower abdomen, and boy, it really hurt. So I went to bed, and next morning it really hurt, and I, you know, was throwing up, and it just felt terrible. And it was actually my stepfather who, after about a day and a half of this, said, you know, we really ought to take her to a doctor, because my mother wouldn't have thought of it. And it was my stepfather who said, hey, we really ought to get her to a doctor, and I'm here because of it. And I have about a 8-inch scar on my abdomen because I had a ruptured appendix and gangrene had set in, and if we had waited much longer, I'd have been a goner.
18: And do you remember the moment, if it was a moment, or sometimes these things happen over a period of time, where you turned away from those beliefs and turned more towards science, and you became a scientist, and in the end you got your degree in anthropology, I believe.
17: Mm-hmm. Well, you know, I think it's really important not to juxtapose science and religion. It wasn't that science took hold and therefore I abandoned religion. I was always interested in science, and science and religion certainly coexisted in me, and coexist in, as I've discovered in doing this job for decades. There are plenty of religious people who embrace science, who feel that science is valid and important, and you know, that they don't find that their particular religious beliefs conflict. There are some Christian religious beliefs that conflict with science, you bet. But, you know, we shouldn't kind of reflexively fall into this, oh, these are necessarily loggerheads kinds of situations. I would have to do some thinking about how it is that I drifted away, but I think it was a drifting away more than anything else.
18: Eugenie Scott, thank you so much for speaking to me.
17: I'm delighted to do it, Molly. Thank you.
15: Eugenie Scott is the executive director for the National Center for Science Education. We wish her a happy and productive retirement.
18: And so it sounds as though the fight for science education continues.
15: You know, it seems to be a nonstop effort. I'm somewhat surprised. You always feel that if this issue goes away, we've moved forward, but maybe we're just back to square one in some sense.
18: Well, we've thought that way with climate change in the public eye, too, that if you just put the facts out there, people would understand what's happening to the climate and want to do something about it. It hasn't been as straightforward as that. Well, the climate change climate might be hostile, but our production staff are quite agreeable. Gary Niederhoff and Barbara Vance, and lots of thanks to them for help on the program.
15: Also, thanks to the support from Rena Shulsky David and Sammy David and the NASA Astrobiology Institute. Big Picture Science is produced right here at the SETI Institute, and a big thanks also to our listeners.
18: Your ears have been attuned to our monthly look at critical thinking. It's called Skeptic Check. This episode, Hostile Climate. 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
21: Today, the Pompeian Paradox. The Honors College at the University of Houston presents this program about the machines that make our civilization run and the people whose ingenuity created them. You all know about Pompeii. It was a flourishing town in the Bay of Naples that was completely destroyed in a volcanic eruption in the year 79. It's remarkably preserved, giving us a precious glimpse into the daily life of ancient times. But that's a paradox, isn't it? The unique form of the town's destruction preserved it. This paradox is literally embodied in the remains of the town's victims. You can see them if you go to Pompeii, only you don't really see them. These bodies are artifacts of a most unusual kind. The eruption had been going on for over half a day before most of these people died. Volcanic ash and pumice stones filled the streets up to 2.5 meters. The victims were caught slogging around way above street level, atop all that volcanic debris. Perhaps they were looters, Perhaps they ran home for precious belongings or missing loved ones. But around 6:30 a.m., a huge pyroclastic surge poured down the volcano and killed them all within seconds. Most died of asphyxiation or thermal shock, exposed to temperatures well over 400 degrees Fahrenheit. The volcanic material that enveloped them was so fine that it made a perfect body cast, capturing vivid details of their faces, their clothing, even their teeth and fingers. Further debris buried them deep below the surface, but since they lay so far above the water table, no water disturbed their resting place over the centuries. In time, the tissues all decayed, leaving nothing but bones within the hollow in the volcanic tuff. Excavators initially destroyed these hollows as they dug for artifacts. As early as the 18th century, they were aware of the eerie impressions left where once bodies had lain, but little was done to preserve them. Then in 1863, Giuseppe Fiorelli had the idea of pouring plaster of Paris into these hollows. The result was a plaster statue of sorts, preserving the body's impression but also encasing the skeletal remains. Suddenly the world had a grim counterpoint to the ideal classical statues unearthed in Greece and Italy. Instead of serene and transcendent marble figures, visitors were confronted with common people, some maimed or old, wearing everyday clothes, even trousers. What's more, their postures captured the horror of their last seconds of life. These weren't bodies composed for ritual burial. They were the remains of terrified bystanders, caught in a cataclysm they could not comprehend. Instead of the classical figure conveying nobility and quiet grandeur, it now revealed an awful frailty and imperfection. These figures failed to transcend the catastrophe. In a sense, they are forever screaming. And yet these body casts were as captivating to the public as any treasure. Even today, we approach the dusty cases and stare timidly yet eagerly at these human artifacts. Across the centuries, they convey a dreadful intimacy, the intimacy of the very moment of death. I'm Richard Armstrong at the University of Houston, where we're interested in the way inventive minds work.

0: Welcome back, everybody. I'm Rick Pettigrew. Get set for four fascinating news stories from this past week of Archaeologica. 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You'll hear about Native American sites in Virginia, now identified as the one described by John Smith, evidence in England for the oldest known intentional fire, botanical art in Neolithic northern Mesopotamia that reflects mathematical knowledge, and megalithic structures underwater off the coast of Brittany. 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We now have hundreds of titles you can binge upon on Roku, including our recent video series about searching for the lost aircraft of Amelia Earhart. 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Our tour program, TAC Tours, will continue in February 2026 with our tour of spectacular sites from the impressive civilizations of Cambodia, including Angkor Wat. 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And now here's Laura Kennedy with the audio news from Archaeologica. We hope you find this to be a valuable part of your day.
1: Welcome to the audio news from Archaeologica. I'm Laura Kennedy, and these are the headlines in archaeological and historical news for the week of December 7th through the 13th, 2025. Our first story this week begins along the Rappahannock River in eastern Virginia, where archaeologists are investigating records left by the Englishman John Smith from his travels in the region. As reported by Live Science, Smith was a member of the Jamestown Colony, the first permanent English settlement in North America. In 1608, he spent several weeks in an area now known as Fones Cliff, writing in his journal about the indigenous villages there. In the following years, however, the exact locations of those communities were lost. The debate over whether these villages ever existed at all continued for centuries. Julia King, a professor of anthropology at St. Mary's College, has been working with her colleagues to research the early history of this region for a number of years. She and her team used historical documents and oral histories as their guide to identify the area that Smith documented during his travels. In an effort to identify the villages described by Smith, they began excavations at a series of sites located in their target locale. They recovered roughly 11,000 artifacts, some of which may have originated as early as the 1500s. Their finds included beads, stone tools, tobacco pipes, and several distinct types of pottery. These sites very likely represent the settlements described by Smith. According to King, the presence of these items affirms that settlements did exist in this area at the time of Smith's exploration. Taking the local geography into account, King noted that the high cliffs provided rich soil that would have supported corn cultivation, offered a wide view of the entire river valley, and limited access to the community from below. The presence of these items aligns with the Rappahannock tribe's oral histories. Many members of the tribe still live nearby. With these new findings, they have begun an effort, in collaboration with private partners and the U.S. Fish and Wildlife Service, to protect and purchase the key sites that their ancestors called home for generations. Our second story this week takes us to eastern England, where archaeologists have identified the earliest known evidence that humans deliberately made fire dating to about 400,000 years ago. As reported by PBS NewsHour, a team of excavators led by the British Museum investigated Barnham, a Paleolithic-era settlement that has been surveyed for decades. Describing their work in the journal Nature, the researchers recovered a patch of baked clay, flint hand axes fractured by intense heat, and two fragments of iron pyrite. This mineral produces sparks when struck against flint. Over the past 4 years, researchers worked to rule out naturally occurring wildfires and lightning strikes as the cause of the burned materials. Using geochemical tests, they documented repeated burns in the same location, where temperatures exceeded 700 degrees Celsius. This evidence indicates that a hearth had been deliberately built at the site. According to Rob Davis, a Paleolithic archaeologist at the British Museum, these findings show that the community deliberately made fire. One key piece of evidence is the use of iron pyrite, which does not occur naturally in Barnum. The settlement's inhabitants likely collected it intentionally with the knowledge that it could be used to ignite tinder. This awareness marks a significant step in human evolution. Scientists have known for many years that humans used fire for cooking, warmth, and other purposes as far back as 1 million years ago or more. The important distinction here is fire making. Archaeological evidence almost never shows how a particular fire started, and we have to assume that people knew how to start fires long before this. However, this study is exceptional because it documents fire making itself at a much earlier time than previously confirmed. Of course, that does not mean that people were not deliberately starting fires earlier. Almost certainly they were. Ash, charcoal, and heat-altered sediments, the key markers of fire, rarely last long enough to be preserved. At Barnum, however, the burned materials were sealed within pond sediments. This allowed the team to reconstruct how the site's inhabitants interacted with fire. Prior to this study, the earliest evidence of intentional fire-making came from Neanderthal settlements in what is now northern France. Those examples dated to about 50,000 years ago, making the Barnum site the earliest known case by far. Our third story this week takes a closer look at motifs in northern Mesopotamian art and what they can tell us about its creator's ability to think mathematically. As reported by Phys.org, illustrations of flowers, branches, trees, and shrubs drawn more than 8,000 years ago by members of the Halafian culture represent the earliest

0: Designs mark the first time humans turned their artistic focus toward the botanical world. Before this period, prehistoric art largely centered on depictions of humans and animals. The researchers noted that these images, some naturalistic and others abstract, were drawn with precision. Among the illustrations were flowers with 4, 8, 16, and 32 petals, as well as one piece that included 64 flowers arranged into symmetrical groups. These designs suggest that the Halafians understood spatial division thousands of years before written numbers came into use. This ability to visualize divisions, sequences, and numerical balance likely had practical uses beyond art. According to Garfinkel, it may have helped people divide harvests and organize shared fields. The study appeared in the Journal of World Prehistory. And we should mention that our planned tour of southeastern Turkey to take place in October 2026 and available now for registration includes the Halafian area of Upper Mesopotamia. Our final story this week brings us to the northwestern coast of France, where archaeologists have identified a new group of megalithic structures in a long-suspected location, underwater. As reported by Heritage Daily, archaeologists documented the waters around the island of Sein, off the coast of Brittany, using LIDAR surveys and a series of diving expeditions conducted between 2022 and 2024. A research team made up of French archaeologists examined data from these expeditions and recently described their findings in the International Journal of Nautical Archaeology. By using relative sea levels to date the structures, the team placed their construction between 5800 and 5300 BC. This timing falls in the late Mesolithic and the transition into the Neolithic period, and predates the megalith still standing on land today by about 500 years. This locale will be familiar to some of our listeners. Just this past September, we conducted our second tour of Brittany's megalithic sites. For many years, researchers have suspected that older sites must exist offshore, in landscapes that were once dry land during the Mesolithic and early Neolithic periods. The researchers created a digital elevation model to identify and measure each structure. Based on their layouts, some appear to have served as protective features, while others may have functioned as fish weirs. The largest structure is a wall, stretching about 120 meters across a submerged valley. It consists of stacked stone blocks and includes more than 60 vertical monoliths and slabs, reaching heights of up to 1.7 meters. Another notable structure is a wall about 50 meters long, built from smaller monoliths placed close together and in part forming two or three parallel lines. People in Brittany have long shared stories of a submerged city said to lie near the Sein Island. According to the study's authors, those legends could reflect the human-made structures identified at this site and point to once-thriving settlements that now lie beneath the sea. The study appeared in the International Journal of Nautical Archaeology. That wraps up the news for this week. For more stories and daily news updates, visit Archaeologica on the World Wide Web at archaeologica.org, where all the news is history. Also, be sure to check out our growing subscription platform, Heritage Broadcasting Service, at heritagetac.org. I'm Laura Kennedy, and I'll see you next week.
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2: At the tone, we've reached the top of the hour. 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
3: The Public News Service Daily Newscast, July 31st, 2026. I'm Mike Clifford. A dad who gave his 14-year-old son an AR-15 assault rifle that the teenager then used to unleash a mass shooting at a Georgia high school was sentenced Thursday to 15 years in prison. NBC News notes a jury in March convicted Colin Gray on multiple charges.

0: charges, including second-degree murder and involuntary manslaughter, over the Christmas gift his son used in the September 4, 2024 shooting at Appalachee High School. The shooting killed two teachers and two 14-year-old students. Nine other people were injured. Meantime, as folks in Colorado and families across the U.S. struggle to pay for food, rent, and health care, efforts to raise taxes on the richest Americans are gaining momentum.
1: A new bill introduced in Congress targets the nation's 938 billionaires. Instead of taxing reported income, which often obscures their net worth, the measure would tap 5% of their total wealth, including stocks and real estate. Colorado Center on Law and Policy CEO Lydia McCoy says the nation's tax code has always been evolving.
2: As the way that people make wealth is changing, the way we tax wealth has to change. As we see greater disparities in income generation, as we see increases in the cost of basic necessities, we have to make adjustments to make it more fair for the average American.
1: Supporters say the Make Billionaires Pay Their Fair Share Act would raise enough money to pay every public school teacher at least $60,000 a year, cap child care at 7% of a family's income, and restore $1 trillion stripped from health care under the GOP's signature One Big Beautiful Bill Act. For decades, lawmakers have worked to lower taxes, particularly for higher earners, arguing that if people kept more of their own money, it would boost the economy. I'm Eric Galatis.
0: And a new study from the Action Network ranks Oregon among the top 10 states to catch one of nature's most awe-inspiring sights, meteor showers.
3: The state boasts large areas without city lights, especially in the east, as well as plenty of clear days to make for optimal viewing. Robert Lunsford with the American Meteor Society says most meteors are the size of a pea, and they're not very bright. But he adds, sometimes meteors can be the size of a tennis ball known as a fireball, which will make for a brighter display.
4: Every now and then you get one even larger, the size of a volleyball or a basketball, and those will be brighter than the full moon, and they quite often leave persistent trains in the sky that look like smoke trails that last a minute or two.
3: The yearly Perseid meteor shower is active until August 24th and will peak overnight on August 12th with up to 100 meteors per hour. The moon will also be new that night, making for a darker sky. Lunsford encourages people to get away from city lights to catch the best view. I'm Isabel Charlet.
0: This is Public News Service. As Wisconsinites prepare for the high-stakes August primary, sustainable farmers are highlighting urgent rural and agricultural issues.
5: They say federal policies have contributed to an economic downturn, but East Troy farmer Jim Studi believes state programs can help strengthen farms. He supports increased investment in conservation efforts, such as producer-led watershed groups, which he says can multiply the impact of state funding. Studi notes the state program supporting these groups incentivizes practices that benefit farms, natural resources, and the local economy.
6: This program is wildly successful, and we have a lot of groups, and the funding level has remained constant. So we have more groups chasing the same amount of money. The result is less money to each group. So we really need to see an increase in funding.
5: Studi says farmers are under pressure to conserve farmland while maintaining productivity to meet demand. And as growers are currently facing a drought, he says it's never been more important to ensure soil can withstand the assault from severe weather. I'm Judith Ruiz Branch reporting.
0: Next to Nebraska, where students will soon return to the classroom, and doctors say a healthy start can make a difference in how they learn and perform.
7: Nebraska state law requires physical exams for children entering kindergarten and seventh grade, along with students transferring from another state. Dr. Rachel Johnson, a pediatrician with the University of Nebraska Medical Center, reminds parents that medical checkups can address other concerns, too.
8: Any learning concerns that a family might have for a kiddo, I think sometimes people forget that we as pediatricians and family doctors can often help families navigate some of those challenges, because I think at the end of the day, we want kids to succeed in school.
7: Johnson says doctors can also help families identify nutrition, sleep, or developmental concerns that could make it harder for a child to thrive in school. Crystal Blair reporting.
0: Finally, families across South Carolina can still make the most of summer camping trips, fishing days, and backyard evenings, but public health officials say they should take a few simple steps before heading outside.
9: Experts warn that bites from ticks in South Carolina can carry Lyme disease, Rocky Mountain spotted fever, or other serious infections. Dr. Amy Shai, a public health physician at the South Carolina Department of Public Health, says ticks are a major concern because the state's warm winters can keep them alive all year.
10: Ticks and tick-borne diseases in South Carolina, it's actually year-round. And that's due to our mild winters, as well as we have different types of ticks and they have overlapping life cycles. So we see the most tick activity April through September.
9: CA says mosquito bites are also dangerous and can cause a variety of serious illnesses. I'm Mark Richardson.
0: This is Mike Clifford, and thank you for wrapping up your week with Public News Service. 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
11: Question of the week from the Naked Scientists.
12: Hello and welcome to another Question of the Week from the Naked Scientists with me, Diana O'Carroll. This week's question is all about the carbon footprint in our cave systems.
13: Hello, my name is Evgeny Podolsky. I'm doing my PhD in Japan. Recently, after spending a few days underground in a cave, I became anxious about the following question. As I know, soluble rocks like limestone are soluble in a water containing CO2, which comes from the atmosphere. This takes about 30 centimeters of rock every 2 millenniums. But if we take into account the present high amount of CO2 in the air, can we claim that nowadays caves are growing much faster than ever before in history? Thank you.
12: How does excess carbon make bigger holes in the ground? Here's our first expert to explain.
14: My name's Jan Zelishevich. I'm a geologist at the University of Leicester. I work on Earth history. Carbon dioxide in the atmosphere dissolves in rainwater and produces a weak acid, carbonic acid. This weak acid reacts with rocks and other materials and can basically dissolve them. So it will take limestone, it will even take some of the unstable minerals in granites and basalts and such like, and will dissolve them, neutralizing itself in the process. So one of the things that it will do, if you have more carbon dioxide in the atmosphere, as we have now, then the level of acid in the rain therefore becomes higher, and therefore amounts and rates of this dissolution process will become greater, and in fact are currently becoming greater.
12: So the CO2 that dissolves caves comes from the soil. Is the soil CO2 level affected by the CO2 level in the air?
15: My name is Dave Massey. I'm Professor of Isotope Geology in the Department of Earth Science at Royal Holloway. And in answer to the question, caves are certainly formed by solution of limestone by carbonic acid, but it's not really the level of CO2 in the atmosphere that does the damage that causes the water to be acid enough to form caves. The atmosphere at the present time contains about 390 ppm of carbon dioxide, which is about 0.03%, which will dissolve in rain to form a very weak solution of carbonic acid. But this will only slowly dissolve limestone, but not at a sufficiently fast rate to form very large cavities or caves. What forms very large caves is the fact that they're covered by a layer of soil. And it's the formation of carbon dioxide in the soil, which can grow to quite large concentrations, sometimes up to maybe 1% or up to 4 or 5% sometimes in the more humid parts of the world. And when rainfall falls through this very carbon dioxide-rich soil zone, it forms a very strong solution of carbonic acid. And it's this very strong carbonic acid that can form cave cavities in limestone much more quickly over a period of tens to hundreds of thousands of years. So any change in the carbon dioxide level of the atmosphere, and we're currently at 390 ppm, and the models predict it might go up to perhaps 420, 430, even 450 in the next 50 years or so, this change doesn't have any impact, really, on the formation of caves. One other thing is that one of the outcomes of rising atmospheric CO2 levels is that it may affect the productivity of plants. So there may be an indirect link between rising CO2 levels and the formation of caves, because if the plant and forest canopy become more vigorous, then the soil might be expected to produce more CO2, so the caves might conceivably begin to grow a bit faster.
12: There's a possibility more carbon dioxide in the air can affect cave growth, but the process is just too slow to measure at the moment. Stephen from Devon Karst Research also made this point and emphasised that it is easier to measure changes in corals that are submerged in the increasingly acidic water. Rade, on our forum, hoped that leaving their calcified kettle in the CO2-rich air might help clean it, but it looks like you'd need a good deal of acid rain for that to work. If you're in a soft water area, it's likely you wash your hair in slightly acidic water. But what if you don't wash it?

0: It's at all.
1: Hey, this is Jay Rizal from Boone, North Carolina. And I was wondering if not cutting your hair and or washing it makes it grow any slower.
0: And continuing on our watery theme, the following week we'll be exploring the ever-changing shorelines.
2: My name's Roy Lightning, and I've got a question about the tide times. I often do a lot of walking, so I like to know when the tide is right out, because I like to walk out as far as I possibly can. But when I was looking at the tide times, I thought, how do they get it so accurate? It says something like, Wells Bar, low tide, 14:02. The question was really, how did they get it accurate like that? And who needs it that accurate? Because I certainly don't.
0: So what affects hair growth, and why do we keep such accurate tide tables? Send your answers and new questions to questionoftheweek@thenakedscientist.com or put them on our forum. That's thenakedscientist.com/forum.
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7: They found an ingenious system where they look through the air and see the canopies of the trees and use this for navigation.
8: It's not an ancient lineage of Echinerium that was never discovered before. It's in fact just a strange starfish.
9: What we'd like to see is cancer light up, if you will, and normal tissue not light up.
10: They have to clear the forest to actually start sifting through the sediments for gold flakes.
5: This week, we'll tell you how the soaring price of gold is damaging the Peruvian rainforest, and how gold nanoparticles could fight cancer, and how honey is helping heal wounds. Also, how a jellyfish navigates without a brain. But first, Suzanne Bard reports on the mysterious case of a starless starfish.
11: In the 1980s, researchers discovered a marine organism living on timbers that had fallen to the seafloor nearly a mile below the surface. They thought the animal, called xyloplax, or sea daisy, represented a whole new class of echinoderms. But DNA analysis by computational biologist Dan Janis of Ohio State University and his colleagues instead revealed that xyloplax are actually a type of armless starfish.
8: It's not an ancient lineage of Echinerium that was never discovered before. It's in fact just a strange starfish.
11: He says the lack of arms is deceptive, but an adult xyloplax actually resembles a juvenile starfish.
8: I think it shows that because this animal has the juvenile body form, evolution works on the whole life cycle. That what evolution has done here is truncated the life cycle. So we have a juvenile size and shape animal that has adult reproductive organs.
11: He says the discovery highlights the importance of using DNA to correctly classify enigmatic organisms.
8: Biology is often made of strange examples that illustrate a point. Here we're illustrating that actually using DNA we can connect a strange echinoderm into the tree for all echinoderms and understand it not as a unique animal but really a sister of starfish.
11: The work is part of the Tree of Life project, which traces the genetic relationships of both living and extinct organisms back to their common ancestry.
5: Thanks, Suzanne. If you're proud of your sense of direction, here's something humbling. Box jellyfish can follow landmarks, and they don't have brains. The box jellies congregate near the underwater roots of mangrove trees, where they nimbly steer around the roots to catch shrimp. Now, University of Copenhagen biologist Anders Garm and his colleagues have shown how they find their way back if they're washed out to sea.
7: They live in a mangrove forest where they at times get washed away by currents. So they found an ingenious system where they look through the air and see the canopies of the trees and use this for navigation.
5: In Garm's experiments, jellies in closed tanks swam towards the canopy from up to 26 feet away. But when the canopy was hidden, the jellies just swam randomly. They're the first marine invertebrates shown to follow landmarks above the water's surface. Next, Suzanne says that when it comes to the Amazon rainforest, all that glitters is not gold.
11: Gold prices have been increasing at a rapid rate since 2002, driven in part by demand from India and China. But this may not be golden for the environment, according to Duke University landscape ecologist Jennifer Swenson. She and her colleagues found that as gold prices have risen, destruction of the Peruvian rainforest has also increased. She says miners use chainsaws and bulldozers to clear the forest.
10: Gold mining in this region is a placer type of gold mining, and so what they're trying to get at is the sediments beneath the forest, and so they have to clear the forest to actually start sifting through the sediments for gold flakes.
11: The miners use mercury to remove the gold from the sediment.
10: So the mercury actually bonds with the gold, and that's the manner they can get the gold separated out from the sediments. And then that mercury is actually burned off very often with a blowtorch, which releases the mercury into the atmosphere.
11: The toxin then finds its way into the air and into water.
10: It gets into the ecosystem, into the food chain, yet it comes back around in the form, for example, a fish swimming far downriver, and it's eaten in the fish.
11: Swenson says that many miners turn to the destructive extraction method because of poverty.
10: The gold miners in this region are actually some of the poorest in the country, and they don't really have very viable alternatives in terms of work. And so they've been migrating to these regions to make money because it's relatively inexpensive and it's easy to mine gold.
11: She adds that increased gold prices are probably driving deforestation in other parts of the world as well.
5: Thanks, Suzanne. Well, that's the bad news about gold, but reporter Justin Warner says tiny amounts of it may do us some good.
12: In the future, before a colonoscopy, patients may drink a beverage laced with gold. This according to Stanford University radiologist Sam Gambier. His team's working with nanoparticles made from gold and silica with an extra molecular layer that sticks to tumors but not to healthy tissue. Then they run the particles through the bowel and shine a light inside.
9: From an imaging perspective, what we'd like to see is the cancer light up, if you will, and normal tissue not light up. So we need normal tissues to have very low signal, if not zero signal, and the cancer tissue to provide a big signal. It would be like as if I were in a dark room and someone was shining a flashlight in that dark room, and that's the site of the cancer, and everything else in the room would be utterly dark.
12: That's where the gold comes in. When light hits gold, it comes back with a lot of inelastic scattering called Raman scattering, which can be detected with specialized equipment.
9: Normal biological tissues have very, very low levels of this inelastically scattered light, the Raman light. So that satisfies one of our needs, which is extremely low background. Then, if the cancer can have a particle attached to it, and that particle, in this case, is made out of gold and silica, and the gold and silica with a small molecule layer that's right on the gold helps us get a very large amount of inelastic light scatter, so a huge amount of Raman scattering that then lets the tumor be lit up.
12: In recent animal studies, the researchers sprayed the nanoparticles directly into the colon. They plan to try it the same way in dogs, and after that, in humans. But so far, the nanoparticles don't seem to get into the bloodstream from the digestive tract, so Gambier says it should eventually be possible for patients to just drink them.
5: Thanks, Justin. Manuka honey from New Zealand is prized for its dark color and rich flavor, but it's also a potent antibacterial agent, one that may even reverse some kinds of antibiotic resistance. Microbiologist Rose Cooper and her colleagues at the University of Wales Institute in Cardiff have been exploring that. One study involves methylene-resistant staph, or MRSA.
13: The bacterium, in the presence of honey, loses its resistance to methicillin, so it reverses that antibiotic resistance.
5: Another study of staph infections found that the honey slowed the formation of sticky bacterial masses called biofilms, which also contribute to antibiotic resistance. The work suggests that adding Manuka honey to wound dressings could not only fight infections directly, but also help other antibiotics do their job. Well, that's our show for this week. Next week, a new study reveals extreme gender bias in children's books, and a video game helps kids with cystic fibrosis strengthen their lungs. Until then, tune into the Science Update Podcast Daily Edition every day, Monday through Friday. 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You can also check out Science Update's fan page on Facebook or follow us on Twitter. And if you have a science question, give us a call at 1-800-WHY-IS-IT. If we use your question, we'll send you a Science Update mug. Thanks for listening. I'm Bob Hirshon for AAAS, the Science Society.
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15: It's time for a new feature on our show called I Got the Data. This is where I say something that a smart aleck at a party would no doubt disagree with, and then I triumph by having data to back it up. Yael, we'll play the smart aleck. Ready?
16: Ready.
15: Nice party, huh? I love these chips.
16: Mm-hmm.
15: You know, on the way over here, I saw this guy talking on a cell phone while driving. That's got to be dangerous.
16: No, it isn't. Only idiots can't drive and talk at the same time.
15: But your hands are off the wheel.
16: I got one of those no-hand cell phones you can mount in a car. Don't believe what anybody says. They're completely safe.
15: Unfortunately for you, smart aleck, I got the data.
16: You what?
15: A study done by a psychologist and an engineer at the University of Rhode Island had volunteers wear eye-tracking devices while they drove. The researchers found that a driver's eyes move around a lot. We scan the road, check our speedometers, and stay alert for surprises. When talking on a cell phone at the same time, though, eye motions fell to almost zero. The subject simply stared at the bumper ahead of them.
16: Yeah?
15: The issue seems to be not talking on the phone per se, but concentrating on a second task, such as making a decision with the person on the other end of the line. When we do that, we take our mental energy away from driving, and that's dangerous.
16: I knew that.
15: Uh-huh.
16: This moment of science comes from Indiana University.
15: There are hundreds more moments of science on our website at amomentofscience.org, where you can also view videos and sign up for podcasts. Once again, our web address is amomentofscience.org. I'm Don Glass.
16: And I'm Yael Cassander.
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0: Welcome to the Museum of Science and Industry's podcast. My name is Jason Meyer. A spaceflight milestone was passed with the launch of the Space Shuttle Atlantis, the final one planned for Atlantis, one of only three remaining in the Space Shuttle program. Three of our museum staff members were able to attend the launch in person, and I'm joined now by Mindy Curtis, Manager of Guest Experiences, and Keith Hand, a museum facilitator, who are here to describe what it was like. Mindy and Keith, thanks for joining us.
1: Thanks for having us.
0: So, the story is that the museum was able to send three people down to Kennedy Space Center for the launch of Space Shuttle Atlantis. STS-132 is the official mission number.
2: This is a great opportunity for us to actually have a live facilitator on the scene at Cape Canaveral and make a connection to our guests back in Chicago. So it almost feels like you are partially at the launch in Florida, which is really amazing. It's an amazing experience to have, and to be able to see that and have a connection and ask questions to someone who's live on the scene is just an amazing experience.
0: So we had a live connection between you guys and our exhibit called Earth Revealed here in the museum, where the guests could see you and interact with you on the screen?
1: A few times, yes. There were, of course, some technical difficulties, But we were able to connect live to our guests in Earth Revealed and take a few questions from those present and answer them.
2: We actually got to interview the payload manager for STS-132, Eve Starvos, and the guests in Earth Revealed were able to ask questions to her, which was a great experience for our guests to be able to talk to someone who had actually worked on this mission. And she talked a little bit about what it means to be a payload manager. So she was responsible for managing everything that would be stowed on board the STS-132. She also talked a little bit about what it was like to be a female in a mostly male owned job market, I guess. It was great to see a female in such a powerful position and be able to talk to our guests to kind of push that also, that anyone can take any of these positions.
1: I think the other thing that really struck me about that interview in particular is, I mean, we were the only place down there really doing live interactive interviews. Other people were maybe beaming the interviews back to their mothership and broadcasting them, but we were able to take questions from guests that weren't physically present and have a more of a two-way dialogue with the audience.
0: Something that you said about the interviews is that you were also able to go down with pretty minimal equipment, and that was something that was remarkably easy to do.
2: Yeah, we basically went down with a laptop that had an air card in it, so we're just using the wireless cell phone signals, and we had a webcam on that computer and Skype also hooked up, and we just used the Skype software to make these connections. So basically, anyone could do what we did.
1: Obviously, going down to Cape Canaveral, Florida is not something that, say, a class full of children in the Midwest are going to be able to afford it. Flights for everybody down there, but at the same time, they can still come to the museum and, you know, interact with people that are actually down there and sort of feel that level of excitement. Mm-hmm. Because, I mean, I love NASA TV to death, but the one thing I think that we don't cover a lot of in the media is how do people react to something like a space shuttle launch? You know, we see the very sterile space shuttle launch go off, and it's amazing, and it's cool, and everything, but you don't get that sort of visceral level of excitement that people are having about the launch.
0: And that's what it was like?
1: Yeah, everyone was pretty excited down there. There were lots of cheering when the shuttle went off, and I don't think I've ever heard cheering in a shuttle launch video. So that was good to be down there to know that all of these people that work so hard on all of this stuff and the people that are down there covering it are really very, very excited about the whole thing.
2: Yeah, I knew I was going to shed a few tears, and I absolutely did. It's a moving experience, and I think everyone there probably would be lying if they said they didn't also. As the Atlantis went up for the last time, it's just strange to think of that we're not going to be sending people up in those anymore, and just at the end of this year.
0: Well, describe where you were. Like, where? How far away were you, and what could you see?
2: So if you watch NASA TV and you're watching a launch, we were just to the left of the clock. So if you were watching it for the Atlantis launch and saw two people in blue shirts, that was us. We were right on where NASA TV is taped to watch the shuttle launch. So you can't really be too much closer than where we were.
0: So it looks like it's across a small some body of water, mm-hmm. but you're standing by that big digital countdown clock.
2: It was pretty cool. Like, we were about, I would say, 3 miles away from the actual launch site. So the shuttle looked tiny off in the distance. And when the countdown clock finally got to the 3, 2, 1, you saw these big, giant plumes of smoke coming off from the side. it was surprising how quiet it was. I saw the smoke and I was like, wow, it's really bright. It's really happening, but I don't hear anything. And then about 3-4 seconds after, you were just hit by this wall of sound. Vibrations just shook you to your core as you realized you are that far away from it, and it still looked so, so amazing. So sound travels slower than light, so that totally made that click connection. Oh, yeah, that's why I didn't hear anything at first.
1: We found out some interesting figures that I had never heard before. The figure is that 400 feet away from the space shuttle launch, the fire would kill you. And 800 feet away, the physical sound would kill you. So most of the reason you are 3 miles away is so that the sound doesn't cause hearing damage, that you're basically safe from the launch, just because it is such a raw physical force, wow. The sound. Because even 3 miles away, you know, you could feel it vibrating your clothes. You could see it vibrating the water. You could see the shockwave come across that pond in front of where we were. And it was just one of the coolest experiences of my life.
0: So one of the things that came up during your interviews was just the sheer amount of power involved in the launch, that there's like 4 million pounds of payload, but there's 7 million pounds worth of force. So just like you said, just jumps off the launch pad.
1: Oh, absolutely. Yeah. You could feel the ground vibrating. And again, like, you know, it starts and it launches off, and then you start to catch like a little bit of sound because they have a sound suppression system on the pad. And, you know, we are, of course, blocked, you know, line of sight by a couple, like a few stands of trees between us. So when it launches, when it first starts launching, the first sound hits you, you're sort of like, okay, that's pretty loud. And then as soon as it clears the treetops and it's out of the sound suppression system, it was just amazing how loud it was that far away. I don't think I've ever experienced anything quite that loud in my life, and I blow up hydrogen oxygen balloons on a daily basis, like 2 feet away from me. So this was definitely, you know, really drove home how powerful these vehicles are.
2: Yeah, and how quickly, like, it traveled, too. I mean, everyone kept saying, put down your camera, watch this because it's going to be over before you know it. We watched it, and it was totally out of sight within a minute. Huge, huge, huge plumes of smoke, but we couldn't see anything left at all. And you knew that it was miles and miles and hundreds of miles away from where you were at that point. And it just, that's powerful stuff. Yeah.
0: With it being the third to last shuttle launch, planned shuttle launch, what was the mood like on the ground? And you're surrounded by a lot of people there.
2: Mm-hmm. It was, of course, a lot of excitement. Always, always a lot of excitement. But when you stop to talk to some of the people who had done this before. Like, one of the first people that we met was someone in the badging office to give us our media press sites, and she said that she was present for every single launch that has ever happened at Kennedy Space Center. So it was really amazing to talk to her, and we said, you know, how do you feel right now? And she was like, sad. Like, this is the end of an era. So I think that was just an overall mood where everyone's really excited, as they always are, to see these shuttles launch. And it was huge excitement, 300,000 people in the Space Coast area to watch the shuttle launch. But everyone was just a little bit sad that there's only two more left after this, and then we don't get to do it again.
1: For a while. We'll be back.
0: Yeah, so the next two launches are
2: September and November. So it would be Discovery in September, and then November, the last one, will be Endeavor.
1: Mm-hmm. And the other cool thing that we found out while we were down there is that the Falcon 9 by SpaceX, which is basically slated to replace the heavy lift capability to the International Space Station for NASA. So they basically have issued a contract to SpaceX saying, if you can get the Falcon 9 rocket working, we have money set aside to pay you to fulfill our obligation to resupply the International Space Station. The test launch for that is actually supposed to go up in the next few days. And if all goes according to plan, according to SpaceX, they will be resupplying the International Space Station with these rockets in a year. That is sort of the glimmer of hope on the horizon, I guess, is that, you know, there are companies out there that are that close to launching people into orbit. So
2: yeah.
1: I don't think it'll have the majesty of the space shuttle, which is just, you know, I mean, I grew up with the space shuttle, and it's actually very, very sad that it's going away.
2: Yeah. One of the coolest things actually about being at the shuttle launch area was just being surrounded by people that were really, really excited to be there. Just having that great energy everywhere you looked, all around. You know, the grocery stores had space shuttle stuff. The TV that you turned on, it had space shuttle coverage all the time. It was just, everyone was really excited about that. One of the great things that we're trying to do here at the Museum of Science and Industry, for those shuttle launch days, come to Earth Revealed. Come participate in this live NASA feed. And although you won't be with, you know, hundreds and thousands of other people, you are with at least 100 people in this space who are excited about it and really want to see the shuttle launch. And it is still a really communal experience watching it with, you know, strangers and feeling that sense of pride and just excitement.
0: And hopefully, if all goes planned, communicating with a live representative down there, that you can ask questions and interact with people down there.
2: So come on back to the museum in September and November when those shuttles launch, and we'll all experience it together.
0: All right. I think that's going to about do it. Thanks very much.
2: Thanks, guys. Yeah.
1: Thank you, everyone, for listening.
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4: This is Scientific American 60 Second Science. I'm Cynthia Graber. Got a minute? Violence is more than a criminal problem. It's also a public health issue. More than 6,000 people are injured annually due to violence, mostly young people in low-income neighborhoods. Job programs for youth done with school have proven costly and seem to do little to reduce violence. But summer employment for kids still in school may be effective, according to a study by criminologist Sarah Heller at the University of Pennsylvania. She followed more than 1,600 young people, many of whom took part in a Chicago program called One Summer Plus. It offers 8-week stints at jobs such as camp counselors, community gardeners, or government office workers at minimum wage. One group of kids worked 25 hours a week with an adult mentor. Another group worked 15 hours and got 10 hours of social-emotional education. A control group got nothing. Based on school and police records, Heller found a 43% decrease in violent crime in the two groups that had jobs. This lasted long after the program ended. Heller suggests that work helps students learn to manage conflict, reduce frustration, and improve self-control. She concludes that intervention programs can be low-cost and effective, quote, even for a problem as destructive and complex as youth violence. Thanks for the minute. For Scientific American 60 Second Science, I'm Cynthia Graber.
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6: The Brandywine Festival of the Arts is a large annual outdoor event. 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Brandywine Festival of the Arts is produced by Barry's Events, who supports this station.
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8: This is the World Industrial News for Wednesday, August 5th. Brought to you by Industrial Info Resources of Sugar Land, Texas. Industrial Info Resources on Tuesday noted that domestic liquefied natural gas producers may need more feedstock as the sector expands, something pipeline operator Energy Transfer said it was addressing. In its Nat Gas Today report for Tuesday, Industrial Info Resources reported that planned expansions to the 8 operational terminals for LNG, along with new additions, would require another 5.27 billion cubic feet per day in feedstock. Saudi Aramco downplayed the impact of the war in the Middle East, just as reports suggest the U.S. military is running low on missiles amid a pause in fighting. Amin Nasser, the president and chief executive officer at Saudi Aramco, said, quote, "Despite the unprecedented supply disruption through the Strait of Hormuz, we continue to demonstrate our ability to maintain business continuity by capitalizing on our diverse asset base and multi-decade planning, including strategic infrastructure such as the East-West pipeline, storage capacity, and export terminals." End quote. Dot. High prices for gold, silver, and lithium drove Argentina's mining exports to $4.74 billion through June 26, a 74% year-on-year increase. Lithium production continues to increase as recently commissioned plants ramp up and others begin production. Serbia's government has announced that a consortium led by Bechtel is the only qualified bidder after its first call for interested parties for the construction of the major Đerdap III pump storage hydropower project. With a proposed capacity of up to 2.4 gigawatts, Đerdap III is the country's largest power project and reinforces the importance of hydropower in Serbia's power mix. For details on these and other breaking news, read the full stories at industrialinfo.com. I'm Christine Ramos, reporting for Industrial Info News.

0: Fame and fortune. Want 'em? 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
1: Show me what a people admire, and I will tell you everything about them that matters. Maggie Tufu.
0: I agree with Maggie Tufu, even though she's a character in fiction. Dare to look closely at what our society admires. It will take your breath away. We're a nation of addicts, craving that which makes us weak, frail, and small. We hunger for fame and fortune. Fame is seductive, addictive, and corrosive. We never possess it. It possesses us. Fortune is debilitating. You've noticed how rich people are often aimless, unmotivated, and unhappy. Of course you have. We know these things. We've seen the evidence. But we desire fame and fortune anyway. We believe we'll be smarter than those others. Fame will make us twinkle. Fortune will make us dance. We're addicts. Not once have we seen fame and fortune bring the peace, contentment, or fulfillment they promise, but we hunger for them anyway. Weird, isn't it, to be addicted to something we've never had? Fame is erased by time.

0: and a distance. It is a fire that dies slowly in the night. The handcuffs of fortune could be escaped in an instant if a person had the nerve. But our addiction to wealth is deeply rooted. In the 10th chapter of his report, Mark tells of a young man of great wealth and authority who approached Jesus to ask him the secret of life. After a little banter back and forth about all the actions the young man had already taken in his quest for purpose and meaning,
1: Jesus looked at the young man and loved him.
0: And in that historic moment said,
2: "The only thing left for you is to sell everything you have, give the money to the poor, and come, run with me."
0: Can you imagine that moment? I imagine Jesus, with a smile, standing as a person stands when they're holding the door open for someone else, gesturing with an upraised palm and extended arm toward the pathway that lies ahead. Mark and Luke tell us the young man
1: was sad at that saying and went away grieved, for he had great possessions.
0: A number of years ago, a friend asked a group of us to imagine a single moment in history we would visit if we could step across space and time. It's an interesting question. What event would you witness if you could be there in person to see it happen? I knew my answer immediately. When asked to speak of my chosen moment, I said, "On the shores of Galilee, in the early morning hours when Jesus said to Peter, Andrew, James, and John,
2: 'Follow me, and I will make you fishers of men.'
0: And their grand adventure was begun. I'm in the business of helping others achieve fame and fortune. It's what I do. It's my job. And frankly, I'm very good at it. But the fame and fortune my clients win is just a consequence of each of them having made a difference. They make the difference. I just figure out how best to tell their story. Make something better. A product, a system, a circumstance, a life. Make something, anything better. Fame and fortune will follow if you have a friend willing to help you tell your story. Don't do it for the fame. Don't do it for the fortune. Make a difference, because that difference needs to be made. Be the person who changes something for the better. It doesn't even matter what the thing is. Let the adventure begin."
3: WIZU.
4: It could be Rhinolophus lepidus, or it could be Rhinolophus bacillus, because nobody really knows the difference between them.
5: A rose might be a rose by any other name, but in biology, getting the name of a species right is crucial to collecting usable information. Welcome to Pulse of the Planet Science Diaries, a glimpse of the world of science from the inside. Bat researcher Tigger Kingston is working to set up a series of sites throughout Southeast Asia that will be used to learn more about the distribution of the region's bats. Right now, she's on the Indonesian island of Sumatra, training students to take data on bats that they've captured in traps. But identifying the species of bats on this trip has been a bit of a challenge.
4: Last night, we actually had a pretty good catch, though. We must have had about 20 bats in it by 7 o'clock. As this was the students' first night, we didn't actually keep every one of them. I kept 2 of each species. So we went through all the data that we deal with and handling, and they're pretty good, actually. They're picking up the handling quite quickly and the whole process. Nobody's really worked much on Sumatra, surprisingly enough. So at least 2 of the 6 insectivorous bats that we caught, I was like, well, I'm not sure what it is. It could be Rhinolophus lepidus, or it could be Rhinolophus bacillus, because nobody really knows the difference between them.
5: Little research has been done on the bat species found in Sumatra, and no one has yet developed an identification key that can be used to quickly and accurately determine the species of the bat.
4: 2 little small horseshoe bats. There's slight differences in their echolocation, but what we really need to do is get some tissue samples. And because I'm just here on a training trip, I don't have the correct permits to take specimens or tissue. So for now, this will remain unresolved.
5: To learn more about Tigger Kingston's work with bats, visit pulseplanet.com. Pulse of the Planet Science Diaries are made possible by the National Science Foundation.
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7: Cigarette smoking is the leading preventable cause of death in the U.S. More than 400,000 people die from it each year. The decline in smoking rates has stalled in the past 5 years. One in five adults continues to smoke cigarettes. About half of them will die early from smoking-related causes. Exposure to secondhand smoke can trigger a heart attack and cause sudden infant death among newborns. About 4 in 10 non-smokers are exposed to secondhand smoke, and more than half of all children are exposed to secondhand smoke, most heavily at home. 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
8: I normally teach courses on how to rebuild states after war, but today I've got a personal story to share with you. This is a picture of my family, my four siblings, my mom and I, taken in 1977, and we're actually Cambodians, and this picture is taken in Vietnam. So how did a Cambodian family end up in Vietnam in 1977? Well, to explain that, I've got a short video clip to explain the Khmer Rouge regime during 1975 and 1979.
9: April 17th, 1975. The communist Khmer Rouge enters Phnom Penh to liberate their people from the encroaching conflict in Vietnam and American bombing campaigns. Led by peasant-born Pol Pot, the Khmer Rouge evacuates people to the countryside in order to create a rural communist utopia, much like Mao Zedong's Cultural Revolution in China. The Khmer Rouge closes the doors to the outside world, but after 4 years, the grim truth seeps out. In a country of only 7 million people, 1.5 million were murdered by their own leaders, their bodies piled in the mass graves of the killing fields.
8: So notwithstanding the 1970s narration, on April 17, 1975, we lived in Phnom Penh. And my parents were told by the Khmer Rouge to evacuate the city because of impending American bombing for 3 days. And here's a picture of the Khmer Rouge. They were actually young soldiers, typically child soldiers. And this is very normal now of modern-day conflict because they're easy to bring into wars. The reason that they gave about American bombing wasn't all that far off. I mean, from 1965 to 1973, there were more munitions that fell in Cambodia than in all of World War II Japan, including the two nuclear bombs of August 1945. The Khmer Rouge didn't believe in money, so the equivalent of the Federal Reserve Bank in Cambodia was bombed, but not just that, they actually banned money. I think this the only precedent in which money has ever been stopped from being used, and we know money is the root of all evil, but it didn't actually stop evil from happening in Cambodia, in fact. My family was moved from Phnom Penh to Pursat province. This is a picture of what Pursat looks like. It's actually a very pretty area of Cambodia where rice growing takes place. And in fact, they were forced to work the field. So my father and mother ended up in a sort of concentration camp, labor camp. And it was at that time that my mother got word from the commune chief that the Vietnamese were actually asking for their citizens to go back to Vietnam. And she spoke some Vietnamese as a child, having grown up with Vietnamese friends. And she decided, despite the advice of her neighbors, that she would take the chance and claim to be Vietnamese so that we could have a chance to survive. Because at this point, they're forcing everybody to work, and they're giving about, in the modern-day caloric restriction diet, I guess, they're giving it porridge with a few grains of rice. And at about this time, actually, my father got very sick, and he didn't speak Vietnamese, so he died, actually, in January 1976, and it made it possible, in fact, for us to take on this plan. So the Khmer Rouge took us from a place called Pursat to Koh Tiu, which is across from the border from Vietnam, and there they had a detention camp where alleged Vietnamese would be tested, language tested. And my mother's Vietnamese was so bad that to make our story more credible, she'd given all the boys and girls new Vietnamese names, but she'd given the boys girls' names and the girls boys' names. And it wasn't until she met a Vietnamese lady who told her this and then tutored her for 2 days intensively that she was able to go into her exam. And, you know, this is a moment of truth. If she fails, we're all headed to the gallows. If she passes, we can leave to Vietnam. And she actually, of course, I'm here, she passes. And we end up in Hung Nu on the Vietnamese side and then onwards to Chau Duc. And this is a picture of Hung Nu, Vietnam today, a pretty idyllic place on the Mekong Delta. But for us, it meant freedom, freedom from persecution from the Khmer Rouge. Last year, the Khmer Rouge Tribunal, which the UN is helping Cambodia take on, started, and I decided that as a matter of record, I should file a civil complaint with the tribunal about my father's passing away. And I got word last month that the complaint was officially accepted by the Khmer Rouge Tribunal, and it's for me a matter of justice for history and accountability for the future, because Cambodia remains a pretty lawless place at times. 5 years ago, my mother and I went back to Chau Duc, and she was able to return to a place that for her meant freedom, but also fear, because we'd just come out of Cambodia. And I'm happy, actually, today to present her. She's here today with us in the audience. And thank you, Mother.
6: 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For more information on TED, visit TED.com.
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10: Think vitamin D is only for bones? Think again. This is Sandra Tsing Lo with the lowdown on science. Could low vitamin D levels in older adults be an early predictor for dementia later in life? Enter Martin Mulligan and team from the University of Galway. They measured vitamin D levels in over 400 dementia-free participants around age 40. Roughly 16 years later, they took brain scans to look for early signs of dementia. Results? Higher vitamin D levels were linked to fewer early signs associated with dementia risk. Taking vitamin D early on may protect the brain from the onset of dementia later in life. So take vitamin D for your bones and your brain. And your bones.
11: This is the History in 5 Minutes podcast, the number one podcast for learning about anything in history in no time at all. I'm your host, Michael Rank. Today's topic is how the Achaemenid Persian Empire conquered Egypt with cats. The best deceptive practices used during war, part one. We're going to launch a series today looking at the most creative and most deceptive means of warfare throughout history. There's a lot of ways to defeat an enemy. You can go for a simple direct route. You can use some tactical maneuvering in battle and strike at a weak point. Or you can use really creative forms of psychological warfare in order to defeat someone. Generals have come up with absolutely mind-blowingly creative ways to defeat their enemies throughout history. They may or may not have been inspired by Sun Tzu, who, in The Art of War, wrote about how important it is to not just defeat an enemy with superior troop numbers or equipment, but to really get inside their head. Here's what he says. The one who is skillful at keeping the enemy on the move maintains deceitful appearances, according to which the enemy will act. He sacrifices something that the enemy may snatch it. By holding out bait, he keeps him on the march. Then, with a body of picked men, he lies in wait for him. So what we're going to look at today is, I think, a very creative means of defeating one's opponent. And this comes at a battle between the Achaemenid Persian Empire and Egypt. The leader of the empire was Cambyses II, who died in 522 BC, and was the son of Cyrus the Great. Following Cyrus's conquest of the Near East and Central Asia, Cambyses further expanded his empire into Egypt during the late period. The way he did this was by defeating the pharaoh, Psamtik III, during the Battle of Pelusium in 525 BC. He then spread from there to Libya and then invaded and conquered the kingdom of Kush, which is now in Sudan.

0: giant desert with a river running through it. Of course, Egypt had good defenses at the mouth of the Nile River, leaking out into the Mediterranean, and marching an army overland in the desert means you have to be well-provisioned, and you can't expect to easily hold a several months long siege in Egypt because it's difficult to get your baggage trains and supply trains across the desert. The Battle of Pelusium took place in the eastern extremes of Egypt's Nile Delta, which is about 30 kilometers to the southeast of Port Said. It was the first major battle between the Achaemenid Empire and ancient Egypt. The result of this battle was that it transferred the throne of the pharaoh to Cambyses of Persia. Here's what happened. Cambyses knew that, according to Egyptian cosmology and their religious beliefs, cats were very important. They had divine attributes, they were an earthly mediation between the spiritual divine realm and the earthly realm, and he wanted to play on these fears. Persians had no such special worship for cats, so he was open to exploiting them in any means necessary for victory. Cambyses ordered his men to paint cats on their shields, and he brought hundreds of actual cats into the front lines of battle. It turns out that the plan worked. The Egyptian archers, which probably would have picked off several of the first rows of oncoming Persian soldiers, refused to fire on the cats. They feared that they would injure the animals, not just because they held them in high regard, but because it was a crime punishable by death in Egypt. Instead, they retreated, and most were massacred by the oncoming Persians. Ultimately, this led to the capture of the pharaoh. So it wasn't just the Persians playing on the soldiers' fears, it was exploiting the laws in society that gave people really weird incentives. Because cats were so revered, a soldier was actually incentivized to not kill a cat over killing an oncoming soldier. Herodotus describes the outcome of this battle. There was a sea of skulls at the Nile Basin, upon the remnants of which he remarks on the difference between the Persian and the Egyptian heads. According to one account, 50,000 Egyptians fell, whereas the entire loss of the Persian side was only 7,000. After this short struggle, the troops of the pharaoh fled, and soon their retreat became a complete rout. As they were fleeing, the Egyptians took shelter in Memphis, and Egyptians were now in a siege in their stronghold in Memphis, which was also later conquered. There have been other episodes in history where militaries used maybe the religious beliefs of their enemy for an advantage. During the American Revolution, the crossing of the Potomac occurred on Christmas Day because Washington and other troops knew that Hessian soldiers would be drinking and merrymaking and be susceptible to attack. Also, in 1973, during the Yom Kippur War, it's called that because a League of Arab Nations attacked Israel during Yom Kippur, thinking that it would be a better time when partaking in religious ceremony, they'd be more vulnerable to attack. So this is a strategy that's been going on for centuries, and I think we can say that Sun Tzu would be proud. For more history like this that's offbeat, obscure, but most of all not boring, come check out my website at www.michaelrank.net. There you can find podcasts and blog posts like this. I'll even throw in a free history ebook that you can grab right now at michaelrank.net/freebook. Have a good day.
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2: So we're at the beginning of the 250th celebration of the Declaration of Independence.

0: How big a deal will music be in this whole shebang? Hi, this is Dave Zanotti. Let's talk about it today on the Public Square. Music will mean a lot in the expression of the celebration of the Declaration of Independence. And we're investing big in music right now. We're talking about it here on the Public Square. We've partnered with a number of wonderful performing artists from around the country who are carrying the message of Declaration 250 out across the country. And they're doing so in lots of different ways with songs and performances. Ernie Haas and Signature Sound is one of those groups. And if you're unfamiliar with them, you're in for quite a treat. The best way, I think, to get introduced to Ernie Haas and Signature Sound is to go on your online music source. Like, for example, if you go to iTunes and you punch in Ernie Haas, H-A-A-S-E, you will see a repertoire, a volume bank of albums that have been done over the years from this wonderful musical organization. And what you're going to discover is you can pick a genre, whether it's Broadway hits or love songs and standards, or gospel music, or Southern gospel music, or Americana. 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Well, they're doing a great show right now called America, Land of Hopes and Dreams in celebration of Declaration of 250, and we're going to be talking about that a lot more. So please, I want to invite you to jump into the music. 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This is Dave Zanotti on The Public Square. 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
1: 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Coming up tomorrow is one of America's more obscure and unusual commemorations, and you'll be fortunate if it isn't called to your attention. Every August 6th is National Fresh Breath Day. 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Solutions are offered in advertising for a profusion of oral hygiene products, and Americans spend a lot of money to freshen up. 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You can find more facts about America from the U.S. Census Bureau online at census.gov.
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4: Welcome to A Cup of Health with CDC, a weekly feature of the MMWR, the Morbidity and Mortality Weekly Report. I'm your host, Dr. Robert Gaines. Autism is a developmental disability. A recent CDC study found that 1 in 110 children in the U.S. is affected by a form of autism. Katie Green is a health communications specialist with CDC's National Center on Birth Defects and Developmental Disabilities. She's joining us today to discuss ways to recognize autism in children. Welcome to the show, Katie.
5: Thank you.
4: Katie, what is autism?
5: Well, as you've mentioned, autism is a developmental disability. It causes challenges socially in the way that people interact with one another, in communication, the way people express their needs and their wants, and in behavior. Autism is actually part of a group of developmental disabilities that most professionals refer to as autism spectrum disorders, or ASDs. And these disorders include autistic disorder, which is what most people know of as autism, Asperger's syndrome, and what is called PDD-NOS, or pervasive developmental disorder not otherwise specified. But in very basic terms, people with ASDs handle information in their brains differently.
4: How would a parent know if their child has autism?
5: Well, the key to knowing if a child has autism and doing so early lies in being able to identify a developmental delay at a very early age. So for parents, knowing what developmental milestones a child should reach at different ages, starting even as early as 2 months, can help a parent to see when a child is delayed. CDC has some great resources. They offer a campaign called Learn the Signs, Act Early, and it has great free tools and other resources for parents to learn about important developmental milestones. The website itself offers complete and really easy to use milestone checklists from 2 months of age to 5 years that a parent can use to track how their child's developing and share that information directly with their child's doctor at every appointment.
4: What should a parent do if they suspect their child is having developmental problems?
5: The most important thing a parent should do is act early to do something about their concerns. So if they suspect that their child might be experiencing a delay, they should make a special appointment to talk with their child's doctor right away. If they or the doctor is concerned, a parent can ask for a referral to a specialist who can do some more in-depth evaluation of their child. And at the same time, the parent should reach out to their state's public early childhood system to request a free evaluation to find out if the child qualifies for intervention services. And early intervention services are basically services to help a child with a delay before the age of 3. They can have a significant impact on a child's ability to learn new skills, and they also reduce the need for costly interventions later on in life. So acting early is critical.
4: Katie, where can listeners get more information about autism?
5: They can visit CDC's Learn the Signs, Act Early campaign website at www.cdc.gov/act-early, and that's all one word.
4: Thanks, Katie. I've been talking today with CDC's Katie Green about ways to recognize autism in children. Remember, identifying autism early is key to getting children the help they need to reach their full potential. 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
6: 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I'm the director of the Science Working Group at Radio Newark. 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
7: Welcome to Diving Deeper, where we explore important ocean topics with National Ocean Service experts. I'm your host, Kate Nielsen. Back to talk to us today is James Morris for part 2 of our discussion on lionfish. Today we will explore what we can do to stop the lionfish invasion, as well as NOAA's role. Thanks, James, for joining us again on Diving Deeper.
8: Hi, Kate. So glad to be here.
7: So, James, in our last episode, I think you really painted the picture for us that this is a problem. It's a big problem. It's a growing problem. What kinds of things can we do? Can people do to help stop the growth of lionfish?
8: Absolutely. So we are confident that lionfish can be controlled in some places.
7: Okay.
8: Some of those places that lionfish control is a priority are places like our very important national marine sanctuaries.
7: Mm-hmm.
8: We know that these are places that the American public has designated as special. Special for conservation, special because of the biodiversity that they hold, special because of their importance in terms of tourism and ecosystem services they provide. And we know that we can control lionfish in some places that have small boundaries, places that there's an intensive, can be, that intensive efforts to remove them can be marshaled and those kind of things. We also know that routine culling can happen in areas outside of sanctuaries, such as artificial reefs. The very purpose of building an artificial reef is really jeopardized by lionfish. If you think about an artificial reef as being important for nursery habitat, for reef fish, for is sort of providing refugia and those kind of things. Lionfish are threatening the very purpose of building those artificial reefs. Mm-hmm. So we are talking with and working with various artificial reef programs to begin thinking about how to do lionfish control in their artificial reef program, which artificial reefs are most important. If you have resources to deploy control, where are you going to do it? How are you going to decide? How are you going to monitor the effectiveness of those control efforts and those kind of things? So a lot of our work now is trying to help domestic as well as our international partners with lionfish control. Mm-hmm. And we're very excited to see some of the success with our sister agency in Mexico, CONAMP, that works to manage their marine parks along the Yucatan. We have a great collaboration with them looking at various control strategies for lionfish. And one of the things that we can learn from our Mexican partners in this is that lionfish control is really a community response, that it requires the restaurant, tourism community, the dive operators, the commercial fishermen. Everyone is in this problem together, and no single sector of the community can singly address the problem, that it really takes everyone working together and having a coordinating body to work with all of those entities.
7: Okay. James, can you tell us more about this venom defense that lionfish have? How do people catch lionfish, and how do they do this safely?
8: So the venom, lionfish venom is located in the spines of lionfish. Mm-hmm. So, and I should also point out that people in their native range have been eating lionfish forever. It's a fairly good meat to eat, actually. It's a white, flaky meat. The taste is a reef fish taste. And scorpion fish have been harvested commercially for many, many years. We think about some of the major scorpion fisheries. One is the rockfish fishery of the West Coast. It's a large fishery, and it's based on harvesting a scorpion fish just like lionfish. And rockfish have the same venom, basically, that lionfish do. It's a neurotoxin from the spines. And so the idea of harvesting lionfish as a food fish is really not a novel or new concept. There is a lot of attention right now about controlling invasive species through eat 'em to beat 'em mm-hmm. types of approaches. And certainly we include that as a type of control strategy. And even probably it's now understood to be really the most effective way to marshal resources for control.
7: Okay.
8: Certainly we're good at fishing. We have over-harvested many fish in the past, and certainly we're good at catching things and harvesting things. So certainly applying that fishing pressure to lionfish is one strategy to control them. But there's challenges with that okay. type of approach. And one of the challenges is that this fish is a reef fish that doesn't come out from the reef that easily. Mm-hmm. It likes to stay and sort of hooked into those nooks and crannies for the most part, and it doesn't necessarily recruit to a hook and line like a snapper or a grouper does. When you drop your hook on the reef, you can catch a lionfish, but not very often. Okay. They don't recruit very frequently into the fishery. They are, however, recruiting into some trap fisheries. Not all trap fisheries, but some trap fisheries like the lobster fishery of the Keys and in places in the Caribbean where they have other types of fish traps. So we are seeing now where lionfish are beginning to show up in commercial markets pretty regularly from these trap fisheries. Even in high biomass, there's been some reports of significant lionfish landings as bycatch in some of these trap fisheries. So the overall role, though, that harvesting or lionfish as bycatch and removing them from specific fisheries, the overall role that can have in terms of local population control is really yet to be understood or documented.
7: Okay.
8: We hope and like to think that those fisheries can use that bycatch as supplemental income, that control effort of removal effort will have an impact on the local population, but that really has yet to be really demonstrated.
7: Is it safe to eat lionfish? Is there any venom that's left in the fish after you remove the spines? And is there anything else health-wise that we should be concerned about when eating lionfish?
8: Sure. Well, so a common strategy is to actually remove the spines when you are cleaning the fish. And there are, there's available instructions now that you can find online where folks provide instructions on how to prepare lionfish for cooking. There's even a cookbook that was produced by one of our partners that we work close with, the Reef Environmental Education Foundation, where they provide some instructions in the cookbook about how to safely clean and prepare lionfish. The venom itself is in the spines. It's not a poison that's in the flesh. And some folks will confuse venom with poison. In this case, lionfish venom is a venom located in the spine. One of the concerns that has come up a lot recently is a type of toxin that can accumulate in some reef fishes from some locations called ciguatoxin. Mm-hmm. And ciguatoxin is a neurotoxin that is derived from types of algae called dinoflagellates that can accumulate these ciguatoxins in the flesh. There have been areas around the Caribbean that have been known to have issues where the reef fish will have high levels of ciguatoxin that will be toxic to people. We think that lionfish as a reef fish may be capable of accumulating ciguatoxins. Certainly, we've been collaborating with the Food and Drug Administration, who provide analytical tools and advice about ciguatoxin concerns. And they recently just added lionfish to the list of reef fish that could possibly have ciguatoxin in their flesh. Mm-hmm. This is really not new information. We sort of knew that. Lionfish are a reef fish. Them, like other reef fish, can become ciguatoxic. So as a consumer and someone interested in eating lionfish, we certainly encourage people to have the same level of awareness for eating lionfish that they would for snapper or grouper or any of the other reef fish that they might be consuming. If you're from a location that traditionally doesn't have problems with ciguatera, consult with your local health officials on that if you're concerned about it and be aware. We are working in our laboratory, though, to understand more about the ecology of ciguatera fish poisoning and the ecology of harmful algae that cause ciguatera. So that's a very active research line for us. And we're working to use those analytical tools that we have developed in our laboratory to study ciguatoxin analysis, to do some baseline assessments in the region looking at the levels of ciguatera in lionfish. So we have to have some new information about lionfish specifically and ciguatera fish poisoning in the future.
9: Okay, well, that will be very interesting. We'll definitely stay tuned on that. We've talked about that there's just a lot of different control methods that are being explored. There's a lot of resources out there for coastal managers in these different areas to look at. What about for somebody who's not a coastal manager? Is there a role that they can play in helping to stop the lionfish invasion?
8: Certainly, lionfish control takes a community.
9: Sounds like it.
8: It really takes everyone, from the coastal manager to the school teacher to the restaurant and food industry to the reef enthusiasts and conservation-minded folks, to the dive operators. It really takes everyone, and we have really been impressed over the years of how some communities have responded aggressively to the, you know, want to protect our reefs types of initiatives and adopt a reef types of initiative. We have folks that literally go out on a regular basis and prune and cull lionfish off of reefs because they want to conserve those reefs. And I think and those are very noble efforts. They're diving with a purpose. They're getting in the water, and they're making a difference on those reefs. And when we think about the overall impacts of those patchy areas, we have to think about it in terms of everyone doing their part. And whether it's becoming more aware, encouraging your friends and colleagues to become more aware of this problem and to learn about it and to teach about the impacts of invasive species and to reach a new place in our society about this type of biological pollution and the role they can have and to think about ways that we can prevent this from happening again. Those are all important things that we need to continue to work on.
9: So, James, we've talked a lot about all of the players that are involved, both at the local community up to your international partners. But what is NOAA's role, and specifically, what is the National Ocean Service's role with lionfish?
8: Well, that's a really good question. So, lionfish issue, as we've talked about before, is really a biological pollution, coastal planning, trust, resource stewardship problem. So many times people think about lionfish invasion as being a fishery issue. And really, it's much larger than that. Being in the National Ocean Service, we are working on coastal planning. We're working on issues relating to coastal ecosystem stressors. Certainly, lionfish is one of those stressors. It impacts marine protected areas like sanctuaries. We have to work to develop management plans to control this invasive species and to work with managers to develop resources and provide those tools and services to help them make decisions about this particular problem, which in this case is invasive species. So we, in our laboratory and in our program office, we're working very hard to work on developing those tools and services to help managers make those decisions about particularly controlling this invasive species.
9: So James, do you have any final closing words for our listeners today?
8: Thank you, Kate, for hosting this podcast. And I guess in closing, my only comment would be that we are really learning for the first time how to deal with a reef fish invasion mm-hmm. that is of this magnitude in this region of the world. And certainly there are mistakes being made and there are hard lessons that are being learned, and that we are going to be dealing with this invasion really forever or until some technological or solution comes forward, and that we need to take these lessons and apply them so that we can change this situation and change the probability of this happening again. We need to make that lower. And so we need to think about how this invasion occurred, and we need to think about how the lack of resilience in our coastal ecosystems to invasions like this, and consider those things as part of our management solutions.
9: Thanks, James, for joining us to wrap up our discussion on lionfish. To learn more, please check out our show notes on oceanservice.noaa.gov/podcast.php. 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
12: Now the news. I'm Tianlu. China has expressed opposition to Japan's latest defense white paper, which Beijing said is full of false narratives. China's defense ministry said the white paper's so-called security crisis and China threat are excuses for Japan's military expansion. A ministry spokesperson said Japan's neo-militarism has become a severe challenge to the post-war international order and a real threat to regional peace and stability. The spokesperson stressed that the Taiwan question is a red line that cannot be crossed, and urged Japan not to go down the path of remilitarization. South Korea has protested Japan's continued territorial claims to the islets lying halfway between the two countries. Seoul said Dokdo is an integral part of the South Korean territory historically, geographically, and under international law. The islets are known as Takeshima in Japan. South Korea's foreign ministry urged Japan to retract its territorial claims, which were made through a defense white paper. Seoul sees Tokyo's move as a denial of Japan's colonial history. An Iranian foreign ministry spokesperson has described their ongoing talks with Oman as positive at technical and political levels, with a focus on designating safe routes for vessels' passage through the Strait of Hormuz. Ismail Baghaei says Iran seeks to develop systems with Oman to manage future shipping traffic through the strait. He says any new routes must safeguard the sovereign rights and national security of Iran and Oman, and that the final results will be announced after the talks conclude. Conclusion. Iran tightened its grip on the strait on February the 28th when the US and Israel launched joint strikes on Iranian territory. Israel and Lebanon have resumed US-mediated talks in Rome, aiming to advance security arrangements along their border and implement a framework agreement reached in Washington, D.C. in June. The discussions focus on security arrangements in southern Lebanon, unresolved border issues, and the disarmament of Hezbollah, which Washington considers a key condition for a lasting settlement. Israel reportedly hopes to establish working groups on border demarcation, Hezbollah's disarmament, reconstruction in southern Lebanon, and other issues. The Hezbollah leader has reiterated the group's opposition to the talks and the framework agreement. The U.S. has revoked the visa of the Brazilian ambassador amid a diplomatic dispute. A State Department official reportedly said that the revocation is in response to Brazil denying visas to two U.S. diplomats last month and withholding approval of the Trump administration's nominee for U.S. ambassador to Brazil. The U.S. president nominated Daniel Perez to be the country's next ambassador to Brazil in June. The Senate has yet to confirm his nomination, and he will not be able to take up the post until Brazil approves. The official said the Brazilian ambassador's visa will be restored if the situation is resolved. A research institute under the Ministry of Industry and Information Technology estimates that China's artificial intelligence industry grew 40% last year to exceed 1.2 trillion yuan, or more than $176 billion. The China Academy of Information and Communications Technology noted that the country was home to more than 6,600 AI companies as of June, representing 15% of the global total. The industry is highly concentrated in a few regions, with Beijing, Guangdong, Shanghai, Zhejiang and Shandong accounting for more than 80% of the national total. A Sino-British energy joint venture is rapidly gaining traction in China's burgeoning green power market, signing electricity trading contracts exceeding 1 billion kilowatt hours within just a month of its launch. Leading British energy tech company Octopus Energy Group and China's PCG Power established Guangzhou Betong Energy Technology. Operations began in May. Trading under the contracts will primarily serve Chinese commercial and industrial clients in sectors such as biopharmaceuticals, smart manufacturing, and high-end commercial real estate. Chinese authorities have launched an investigation into Courier STO Express, also known as Shenzhen. The State Post Bureau said the company failed to ensure safety management for its affiliated enterprises. And that's the news. I'm Tianlu.

0: Today is August 5th on Tidbits in Time, an epic day. Stay with me to hear about the 2016 Summer Olympics. We'll talk about the capture of a freedom fighter. Remember a TV show that let kids really bop to it. And talk about an ad man who gave us brands we know to this day. All that plus, it's the birthday of a daring explorer who pushed the boundaries of human experience. Tidbits in Time is next, so stay right there. August 5th, 2016 saw the opening ceremonies of the 31st Summer Olympics, hosted in Rio de Janeiro, although since it's south of the equator, it was actually winter in Brazil. The news was full of stories that the government wouldn't be finished with the building projects for all the venues, but the Olympics are always thrilling. The 32nd Summer Olympics will be held in Tokyo, Japan in 2020, so mark your calendars for July 24th through August 9th next year. It was on August 5, 1305, that Sir William Wallace, the former guardian of Scotland, was captured by the English, an event that severely set back the fight and the cause for Scottish independence. Wallace didn't survive this capture, and King Edward I of England sentenced him to be hanged, drawn, and quartered for high treason and for crimes against English civilians. But his death catapulted Wallace to iconic status and is the subject of Blind Harry's 15th century epic poem, The Wallace. It was August 5, 1957 that saw the national television premiere of American Bandstand, which had started out as a local show in Philadelphia, Pennsylvania 5 years earlier. Dick Clark, a 26-year-old D-E-E-J-A-Y, took over and hosted the show for more than 30 years, and he never seemed to age. Running from 1952 to 1989, American Bandstand was the constant in an ever-changing evolution of popular music, serving several generations of music and dance-loving teenagers. It was on August 5, 1886, that Bruce Fairchild Barton was born in Robbins, Tennessee. As co-founder of the advertising agency of Batten, Barton, Durstein & Osborne, BBD&O, he created the brand name of Betty Crocker. He's also credited with the company names of General Motors and General Electric. Barton once wrote a direct mail letter to 24 rich men, gaining an unheard-of 100% response rate and a payment of at least $1,000 from each one. Neil Alden Armstrong was born on August 5, 1930, in Wapakoneta, Ohio. His father took him to the Cleveland Air Races at age 2 and on his first plane ride when he was 5. He soloed before he had a driver's license and graduated Purdue with a degree in aeronautical engineering before attending Naval Flight School. He flew his first jet in 1951 and flew combat in Korea. You probably know Neil Armstrong as the first human who ever set foot on the moon. For your very own email print version of Tidbits in Time, showing up every day for free in your inbox, just send a request to adrian@tidbitsintime.com. That's adrian@tidbitsintime.com. For Tidbits in Time, this has been Gene Vann.
1: Today is August 5th. Let's take a look back at today in rock and roll history. 1957, American Bandstand with 26-year-old host Dick Clark premiered on the ABC television network. The program had been broadcast locally on Philadelphia station WFIL since 1952. The first record Clark played on the network debut show was That'll Be the Day by Buddy Holly.

1972. The Moody Blues' Knights in White Satin, originally released in 1967, is reissued and charted number 2 in Billboard magazine and number 1 in Cashbox, eventually earning a gold record for sales of 1 million copies.

0: and roll birthdays on this date. Pat Smear, also known as George Ruthenberg. He was the guitarist for The Germs, Nirvana, and The Foo Fighters, born in 1959 in Los Angeles, California. Guitarist, vocalist, bassist, and a member of the McCoys, later working with Johnny and Edgar Winter, and enjoyed a solo career in the 1970s. Rick Derringer, born in 1947 in Salina, Ohio. And that's a look back at August 5th, today in rock and roll history.
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2: So here's a conversation about natural selection. I think, you correct me if I'm wrong, you have a story of these guys who were looking actually at swallows out in the Midwest somewhere over a 30-year period, and were they adapting to the cars that were killing them or what?
3: Yeah, it's a neat story, but it's always a booby trap talking about natural selection and evolution and adaptation when you don't have a lot of time to talk about it, because the simple way of describing that kind of thing makes it sound like what it's not, like there's a purpose to it. Like,
2: okay, so sketch the story.
3: Yeah.
2: These guys were finding dead swallows over 30 years.
3: Yeah, these folks were from University of Tulsa, Oklahoma, and they were studying cliff swallows that make these mud nests on cliffs normally, but now they do it under overpasses and under bridges and things. Which,
2: being highly adaptable creatures,
3: creatures, you could say adapting to the human presence.
2: Right.
3: And maybe one advantage of that, first of all, it looks like a cliff. Mm-hmm. And also it's a nice shelter because you're not going to get as much rain washing the mud nest off the thing. But the problem then is the cars are there and the birds fly into the cars.
2: Mm-hmm.
3: So these people were just studying the whole system, and they've been picking up they picked up about 2,000 swallows over almost 30 years that were hit by cars.
2: Mm-hmm.
3: And but one of the things they were noticing was year after year, they were finding fewer and fewer swallows that had been hit. And so the first thought was, well, maybe they're just fewer swallows. But there weren't. There's still nests all over the place. And gosh, what's going on? And
2: They're not learning about cars.
3: Well, that's a possibility. So one of the things they did was measure. They apparently kept the birds or measured
2: years.
3: Them carefully.
2: Uh-huh. Mm-hmm.
3: And they found out that the birds that had been hit had very, very slightly, on the millimeter scale, very, very slightly longer wings than the ones that were there still alive.
2: Which you could picture that makes them a teensy bit less maneuverable, you know, like they in the air. Slightly less good flyers, is that it? They're able to avoid the cars?
3: That's the speculation. I mean, if you think of other birds, you know, like a giant vulture or bald eagle, mm-hmm. it soars with the giant wings, or a short falcon or a kestrel or something that's very maneuverable, or like a fighter jet versus a transport carrier with
2: right.
3: huge wings. So that would make sense. And, I mean, survival in a traffic situation is a pretty black and white thing. I mean, you either are hit or you're missed, and it doesn't matter by how much.
2: Right.
3: So if it gives you a very slight edge, you're less likely to be hit.
2: Huh. So is that adaptation, natural selection? I mean, it's like, what's happening there?
3: Right. The trick in talking about this accurately is to avoid something called teleology, where you put purpose in there when it really isn't there.
2: Mm-hmm.
3: So one of the confusing things is talking about individual birds versus the bird species or the group. So you could say the cliff swallow species, as it lives on these highways, is changing. And it's adapting, you could say, to the presence of traffic.
2: Mm-hmm.
3: The individual birds are not. It's just luck of the draw for them. If they happen to be born with slightly longer wings, which you'd expect, even see it in people, right? Someone's a little shorter, a little taller. It's a natural variation that Darwin talked about. The ones with the slightly longer ones are a little bit more likely to be hit by cars. And so over 30 years, you get a gradual selection, like maybe filtering out, you could say, the ones that do or don't have that. So it's not a conscious thing. The birds, no individual bird just woke up one morning and had shorter wings. Mm-hmm. Now I can dodge the cars. It's an effect of that selection happening. The effect of the selection is the average swallow now has shorter wings.
2: Well, you know, my takeaway, I'm really glad that the cars have not decreased the population. However it's working, I'm glad it's working for the birds. Thanks very much, Dr. Kurt Steger of Paul Smith College. I'm Martha Foley at St. Lawrence University.
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6: On the first day of class, I pose the question to my students, what are schools for? And I get a whole range of answers.
7: This is SIFT. I'm Bishop Sand. Today we'll be investigating a fundamental question that I'm sure you've thought of as a child. Why do we go to school? Or in other words, what's the purpose of school? On the show today, we have three historians of education: David Labrie
8: at Stanford,
7: Ben Justice
9: at Rutgers,
7: and Callie Waite
10: at Teachers College, Columbia University, in the city of New York.
7: Bring this to you in three parts. Part one, the social purpose. Part two, expansion out of conflict. And part three, the future ratcheting. We begin with part one, in which we realize that there are many purposes to school, and that some are more important than others.
6: So one is, schools are definitely a place where you learn the various disciplines that define human knowledge. Math, history, and science. And so schools definitely are a place where you go to learn that stuff. That's cool.
7: The roots of this idea go all the way back to medieval schools.
6: Schools are also a place where you go to be socialized.
7: And the roots of this idea, at least in the American school system, can be traced back in writing to the common school in the 1930s.
10: To create a common American identity. And it really was never about intellectual genius.
8: It was about creating an amorphous collection of people, turning them into a community that could function in a republic.
7: To teach students this, schools focused on skills such as
8: character building, civic virtue, a kind of orientation toward the community as opposed to the self.
10: It was going to raise people out of their bad habits.
7: By doing this, it was thought that education could really cure all of society's ills.
10: Health problems, inequality, there will be no crime, poverty, or vice because of education. You think about any social crisis we have, we turn to the schools to solve it.
6: And we still do that. And schools, unfortunately, are not designed to do a lot of the things that we wish they could do and claim that they can do.
7: For example,
6: you know, in an economy that can't really provide work for young people, sending them to school keeps them off the street, as we like to say. You could also call it warehousing.
7: To really grasp how much of a social good this is, consider a society without schools.
6: You don't want to live in that society, right? You've got a whole bunch of young people with nothing to do and a lot of time on their hands.
10: So all of the social ills that we have fall upon education, our, you know, most under-resourced element.
7: Now, I don't know about you, but I didn't know that the sole purpose of education was really to cure society's ills. I mean, that seems so grand. But even if it is, take a second to consider perhaps a darker side, a side that's more about control.
10: It was a way to keep children off the streets, to mute cultural differences, to ensure a prescribed type of behavior, you know, the big rub there is to create a common American identity. What does that look like?
6: What does that mean?
10: Well, it's a very Protestant Anglican notion, right? And you see that again happening during what we call the greatest wave of immigration between 1880 and 1920, that factory model of schooling that was the same thing. We've got to create this one kind of product to maintain some sort of, you know, order and control. And that's what schools were about.

0: and come to part two, in which we learn that education's purpose has shifted and expanded. Back in the early 1900s, the Industrial Revolution was well underway.
1: And people view all kinds of institutions through that lens in the 19th century as they're building these institutions. Prisons are another great example. Hospitals. We build these institutions in ways that make sense vis-a-vis other institutions. And then the progressives come along.
0: Side note here. The progressives were a group of people who wanted to get rid of corruption in government and have a more direct democracy.
1: And they take the ideas of the major industrial capitalists, particularly Henry Ford, and they think that they can remake the school using the principles of a Ford assembly line. And they think they can remake society that way, too.
0: And they were very successful in this.
1: Yeah, an industrial model kind of makes sense if people think of it. You know, it's an idea that actually fits what the demands are for mass education.
0: So with this new industrial model of schools, they were able to expand the number of high schools. The progressives were able to make high school available to everyone. And the purpose of these high schools was different than the elementary schools, which focused more on reading, writing, and arithmetic, what they considered the core skills.
2: The focus in high school is naturally more on particular kinds of subjects rather than broad core skills. So the progressive movement focused a lot on curriculum issues. Designing curriculum to prepare people for particular kinds of jobs. They invented vocational education. They invented the high school tracks that we still live with today, aimed at particular career paths that we're projecting they're going to take, which becomes a fait accompli once they've pursued that track all the way through.
0: If the progressives had their way, they would, for example, have a separate school just for industry.
2: And a separate one for people who were going to take clerical work, and another one for people who were going to go to university.
0: We've somewhat relaxed this. And it's interesting to see why we've chosen to relax this strict tracking of students.
2: What's striking is the students and parents actually had a very different vision of what they wanted from high school.
0: They were fighting for a comprehensive high school, one where students wouldn't specialize in anything yet.
2: In fact, they won a major victory at the beginning of the progressive era to make a confined, comprehensive high school instead of having separate high schools for different groups.
0: Now, it's still an open question whether or not it's better to have a generalized kind of education in high school or a more specialized education. I tend to think it's a little bit better to have a general education in high school, at least, until you decide what you really want to specialize in. But I find it very interesting that the students and the parents, they've fought so hard for this comprehensive high school. And they didn't do it for a knowledge reason. They did it for a social reason. Comprehensive high schools give anyone the opportunity to rise through the ranks and better themselves. You can jump up social classes. And that's what parents wanted for their kids.
2: It was simply a way to get a good position for their kids.
0: But strangely enough, this system also preserves the standing social order. Because having this open, comprehensive system allows those with more resources to be more successful.
2: Schools have always been able to do both of those, even though they're contradictory. Let people in and preserve the position of people who were already there.
1: Schools tend to reproduce social inequality. That's one of their functions. We believe that there is merit and opportunity.
2: Well, education is all about hope.
1: We know from sociological research that there really isn't a whole lot of mobility anymore in America.
0: However, we're bought in. We believe in the school system.
2: And it's in some ways the only game in town.
1: And schools appear to provide kids with opportunity. And in some individual cases, they do. That's undeniable. But on the whole, as a mass institution, they don't really. There are going to be losers as well as winners. Everybody can't win.
0: Thank you.
2: alternative to the welfare state. Instead of giving everybody a nice, comfortable floor below which they can't fall, we provide them with a huge array of educational opportunities where they're supposed to be able to show what they can do and then earn what they deserve. So we sort of opted for social opportunity rather than social security. That's kind of the American model versus the European model. So that's where we place all of our cards right there. This is it. I mean, what's the alternative?
0: Like a specific time in which there is, I'm guessing you can't, but I'm just wondering if there happens to be a time point at which people were sitting around and saying, okay, what should we do? Should we have an option here? Can we invest a little bit more in education, or can we invest more in a welfare system?
2: I think, and the U.S. has always been the most liberal of liberal democracies, with a stronger emphasis on individual liberty than on social benefit. So early on, education has been construed in general in America as a private good. It's something that benefits you as the consumer. You hold the degree, you get the benefits, you earn the extra money that accrues to somebody who has that degree. That vision is much stronger in the U.S. than elsewhere, where it's seen as a broader investment in the public good.

0: This is part three, in which we talk about the past, current, and the future ratcheting up of the school system. So far, we've learned that education has many purposes, but one of the primary purposes, at least in earlier education in America, was to socialize children and to give students the opportunity to rise through the social ranks, or at least give the impression of opportunity. In reality, it doesn't really happen all that often. The social order is preserved. So, how has this system changed throughout the years? Where are we now? And where are we going?
1: You know, at the end of the century,
0: the 19th century,
1: the zone of advantage was high school. Very few people went. Expanding high school provided a huge set of opportunities for working class kids and immigrants that otherwise never would have had that kind of opportunity. But we tracked the high school, so the newcomers came into the lower tracks. And the old constituency stayed in the upper tracks, and that middle-class constituency started going to college in large numbers. Middle of the 20th century, same thing happens. High school fills up. Virtually everybody.

0: in the more exclusive domains at the top of the system. And those students started going to graduate school in large numbers.
1: Currently, colleges are starting to fill up.
0: A fairly large majority of people go to some form of post-secondary education. So people who are currently going to graduate school have a way to preserve advantage. What do they do next? You know, it's really, can we create something beyond what we now consider to be the capstone degree, like a PhD? Who knows? In Europe and the German domains, they have something along those lines, which they've had for years.
1: There, students go through the entire educational system, earning their PhD.
0: But if you really want to become a professor and hold a chair, you have to write a second dissertation called a habilitation to do it. So, who knows, maybe we need two PhDs, but it does seem like a pretty crazy system to be spending more and more time in school investing in credentials in order to keep ahead of the pack. It does seem like some ways fiscally there's some limits about that. How much money can you afford to spend on schooling before you start to work?
2: Right, and that's the thing. It's just like it's insane because you're losing so many years of productive work and real life experience.
0: For example, I went to 23 years of schooling. Now, where I'm out of the workplace and somehow trying to support myself or being supported by others. How much can a society afford that?
3: I want to spread that idea all across America so that 2 years of college becomes as free and universal in America as high school is today. Let's stay ahead of the curve.
1: That's it for this episode of SIP. Much of the episode today was inspired by the book Someone Has to Fail by David Labrie. Check it out. Thanks to David Labrie, Ben Justice, and Callie Waite. 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

0: At the tone, we've reached the top of the hour. WIZULP, Newark. 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
2: On today's broadcast, the government approves a bill to amend the Criminal Procedure Act, paving the way for a major overhaul of the country's criminal justice system. A heat wave emergency warning, the strongest in the weather agency's newly updated advisory system, is issued for the entire city of Seoul. And U.S. President Donald Trump says the latest talks between Washington and Tehran are the last chance for a deal to end the ongoing war. This is KBS World Radio News. I'm Daniel Chan. The government has approved a bill to amend the Criminal Procedure Act, paving the way for the biggest overhaul of the country's criminal justice system in 72 years. The cabinet, chaired by President Lee Jae-myung, endorsed the legislation on Tuesday, removing the legal basis for prosecutors to initiate and carry out investigations, including supplementary investigations, after an initial police probe. Bae Ju-yeon reports.
3: 국무회의를 시작하겠습니다.

0: The controversial changes to the nation's Criminal Procedure Act got the green light from the cabinet on Tuesday, completely stripping the prosecution of its investigative functions. During the cabinet meeting, President Lee Jae-myung defended the Democratic Party-led campaign to weaken the power of the prosecution.
1: 지난 수십 년 동안 검찰은 수사부터 기소
2: For decades, the prosecution has wielded excessive power across the entire criminal justice system, spanning investigations, indictments, and warrant requests. Under this abnormal system, certain factions within the prosecution have abused their unchecked authority to conduct investigations and press charges, customarily covering up cases and conducting witch hunts, targeted probes, and fishing expeditions.
0: From the ruling party's point of view, one such abuse was the aggressive bribery investigation targeting former President Noh Moo-hyun, which led to his suicide in 2009. Effective October 2nd, the current prosecution will be transformed into an indictment agency, and all criminal investigations will be conducted either by judicial police officers or by the Corruption Investigation Office for high-ranking officials. During the cabinet meeting, President Lee called for steps to address rising concerns about law enforcement's monopoly on investigations. The opposition called for Lee and his party to bear full responsibility for the judicial chaos it says is inevitably coming. Pidgeon Kibis World Radio News.
3: Seoul's first heatwave emergency warning took effect at 11 a.m. on Tuesday. The Korea Meteorological Administration said it was issuing the city's highest-level heatwave warning for the first time since it expanded the alert system in June, and it applies to all 25 of Seoul's administrative districts. A heatwave emergency warning is issued for areas where the maximum apparent temperature has remained at or above 35 degrees Celsius for at least two consecutive days and is forecast to reach 38 degrees or higher, or where the maximum temperature is expected to reach at least 39 degrees. As part of its Level 2 heatwave response, Seoul is currently operating around 4,000 cooling centers at public venues such as community centers and facilities for seniors, as well as 30 resting spots for workers outdoors. Heatwave emergency warnings are also in place for parts of Gyeonggi Province, Ulsan, Hanam, Anseong, western and southeastern Yeouju, southern Paju, and northeastern and northwestern Yongin. The death toll from heat-related illnesses has climbed to 19 after two more fatalities were reported on Monday. The Korea Disease Control and Prevention Agency said Tuesday that a total of 186 people visited some 500 emergency rooms across the nation with heat-related illnesses on Monday, and two people died. Including Tuesday's numbers, a total of 2,221 cases of heat-related illnesses have been reported this summer. Gyeonggi Province saw the highest number of cases with 457, followed by North Gyeongsang Province, South Gyeongsang Province, and Seoul. Livestock losses have also increased, with about 490,000 animals reported dead as of Monday, not counting around 200,000 farmed fish. U.S. President Donald Trump says talks between Washington and Tehran are ongoing at the request of Iran and its allies in the Gulf region, and that the discussions are the last chance for a deal to end the ongoing war.
4: I want to give them every last chance before decapitation. Very tough to do what we have planned, still planned. We'll see what happens. But it's a very, very tough thing to do. I think I'm very proud of the fact that I'll give people a chance. This is a big move. To do an attack that big on a country, I'd rather not do it. Now, we've already, through lots of large attacks, but they were normal large. Hopefully they'll come to their senses.
3: Speaking to reporters at the Oval Office on Monday, Trump said the U.S. plans to hit Iran harder than any attack since World War II if the talks do not generate a deal. Trump said the first phase of the talks is focused on fully reopening the Strait of Hormuz by Tuesday, and the second phase concerns Iran's denuclearization, which he said would take a little while. North Korea has condemned recent U.S.-led maritime drills conducted in the Pacific Ocean involving South Korea and Japan, calling them a war rehearsal of aggression. The North's state-run Korean Central News Agency on Tuesday carried a commentary attributed to a military commentator who slammed the rim of the Pacific exercise and the deepening cooperation between the United States, South Korea, and Japan. The commentary said the threat posed by the three countries is becoming increasingly evident as they blatantly disregard the security concerns of other countries in the region and seek military superiority by continually strengthening their combined war-fighting capabilities. In particular, it took issue with South Korea and Japan's expanded leadership roles in this year's RIMPAC and criticized them for carrying out Washington's hegemonic strategy to establish military dominance in the Asia-Pacific region. The government has strongly protested Japan's renewed claims over South Korea's easternmost islets of Tokto in its latest annual defense paper and called for their retraction. Foreign Ministry spokesperson Park Doo-sun said in a briefing on Tuesday that Seoul strongly protests Tokyo's wrongful territorial claims over the islets, which are part of South Korean territory historically, geographically, and under international law. Park said Japan's unjust claims have no impact on South Korea's sovereignty, pledging that Seoul will respond sternly to any provocations from Tokyo regarding Tokto. The ministry summoned the deputy chief of mission at the Japanese embassy in Seoul, Kazuo Chujo, to lodge a formal protest. Seoul's defense ministry also issued a protest by summoning Japan's defense attaché. The Korea Polar Research Institute announced on Tuesday that it is the only Asia-based organization to participate in the newly launched Synchronous Southern Ocean Observatory project funded by the European Union. Synchrony is an international collaborative research project overseen by the Alfred Wegener Institute in Germany, involving 27 partner institutions from Europe, Oceania, and Africa, as well as South Korea. Launched on August 1st, this project aims to observe changes in the complex system comprising the ocean, ice and atmosphere in the Southern Ocean and around the Antarctic ice shelves, as well as their impacts on the global climate and biodiversity over 4 years until July 2030. The Korea Baseball Organization has canceled the match set for Tuesday in Seoul and another in Gwangju after heat wave emergency warnings were issued for both areas. The KBO reached the decision in line with guidelines established by its secretariat after the Korea Meteorological Administration issued the warnings. Under the guidelines, the KBO can cancel a match by 1 p.m. on the day of a game if a heat wave emergency warning is issued. And that's the news from KBS World Radio's News Center in Seoul. This has been Daniel Chang.
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6: This is Bird Note. Today is International Owl Awareness Day. Owls are magnificent animals that share our cities with us, like great horned owls, and live in some of the most extreme environments on Earth, like snowy owls on the Arctic tundra. They range in size from huge, like the Blakiston's fish owl of Eastern Asia, to the songbird-sized elf owl of Mexico and the Southwest U.S., less than 6 inches tall and weighing less than half a deck of cards. Owls play key roles in their ecosystems. They keep prey populations of rodents and insects in check, which in turn helps promote a healthy balance of the species eaten by those animals. Owls even help control pests like non-native rodents where people live, all without traps or poison. And they lend their music to our nights. By giving these amazing birds their space when they're nesting, preserving habitats where they breed and hunt, and avoiding rodenticides that could poison their prey, we can help ensure a safe future for our world's incredible owls. For Bird Note, I'm Ariana Rimmel.
7: Peter, the grizzly bear eats way more vegetation than most people realize.
8: Ray, this is not the right time.
7: Whoa, you're right. Time to go. I'll tell you what's really interesting, Peter. The grizzly bear was once on the verge of extinction, but not anymore.
8: Now that is interesting.
7: And they're not the only species out there to make a comeback.
8: I'm wildlife expert Peter Gross.
7: And I'm Dr. Ray Wynn Grant. From Mutual of Omaha's Wild Kingdom, this is Back from the Brink. Stories of species pulled back from the edge.
8: Subscribe wherever you get your podcasts.
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10: This is the Engines of Our Ingenuity, made possible by the friends of KUHF Houston.
11: Today we take more than salt from a mine. The University of Houston's College of Engineering presents this series about the machines that make our civilization run and the people whose ingenuity created them. We're told that salt seasons all things, that we must eat a peck of salt together before we're real friends. Salt is the stuff of tears or of scorn. If we live good lives, we're the salt of the earth. Salt is so important. Tribes that live largely on milk and roasted meat have less need to supplement it. But with our grain-based diets, we do need extra salt. Nobility sits above the salt because precious salt was served only on the upper tables. The Bible calls a serious promise a covenant of salt. Most salt comes from one of two sources. The ocean holds a mixture of sodium chloride and other less palatable salts. Each comes out of solution at a different stage of evaporation, so we can extract usable table salt from the ocean. But rock salt is much purer. It's either processed from brines that form when groundwater flows through underground salt, or this high-grade salt of the earth is mined directly. A huge natural deposit of rock salt lies outside the old Polish capital of Krakow in the town of Wieliczka. Its name is from the Polish phrase, the Great Salt Treasure. We know that salt was first taken out of Wieliczka's saline springs as early as 3500 B.C. When Poland became a nation in the 10th century, the springs were already a major salt center. Then, in the late 13th century, the Poles began mining to get at rock salt and its brine. For a while, salt was Poland's major natural resource. The Wieliczka mine is still in use today, and it's a marvel. It reaches 1,000 feet into the earth with nearly 200 miles of tunnels. Those tunnels spoke to the miners' imaginations. We find statues and tableaux carved from the living salt. Kings, trolls, and saints loom out of the darkness larger than life. Chapels hewn in the salt range from small prayer stations to a cathedral lit by crystal chandeliers. One great room is 200 feet high, and its floor opens onto a lake of brine. In 1944, the Germans used a part of the mine to assemble airplane engines safe from Allied bombs. They dismantled that plant when the Russian army approached, and they shipped the workers off to Auschwitz. Only two young Jewish slave laborers managed to hide in the labyrinth until Poles rescued them. A large sanatorium is now located deep in the mine. There, respiratory patients breathe in the cool salt air. 700 years of technique is on display in a great museum of mining technology. The mine even has its own post office. Wieliczka is a monument not just to human ingenuity, but to the symbolic power of the salt of the earth. It's become a celebration of seemingly unlimited imagination. Here that imagination has been fueled by a remarkably unexpected oasis of beauty, both natural and man-made. By the time one leaves this strange fairyland, the open air seems drab by comparison. I'm John Leinhard at the University of Houston, where we're interested in the way inventive minds work.

0: The effort by privately funded companies to build vehicles that will make space available to everyone has encouraged a flurry of startups and entrepreneurs eager to invest in a new off-Earth economy and put their wares on display.
1: So welcome, Big Picture Science, to Spacecom Expo in Houston, Texas.
0: When our reporter Emma Bentley set foot in the massive exhibit hall for the 2016 Spacecom Expo, she could see firsthand how private companies are getting into the space business. Now, it's still early days for the new economy, but Emma gives us a sampling of space-related innovation that she found particularly intriguing, beginning with a company that wants to provide short-notice, Uber-like launch services from just about any airport using rockets released from aircraft.
1: Okay, so I'm talking to Eddie Allison, who's head of aviation services, Orbital Access, based out of Prestwick.
2: Based out of Prestwick, yep.
1: Wow, in Scotland. The launch services for small payload using aeroplane-type spaceports seems to be a big coming thing, isn't it?
2: Yeah, we believe so. The difference with ours is we intend to operate a fleet of such aircraft, and without being glib, we're considering the Uber model, basically, where, you know, our aircraft will be around the world doing different tasks, and we'll be able to respond very quickly to a wide range of small satellite requirements. For example, if someone's reusable body comes back into the atmosphere but can't land at the primary location because of weather or technical issues and ends up somewhere else, then we can go and recover that for them and bring it back.
3: Hi, I'm Sean League, co-founder of SpaceFab.us. I'm showing off our space telescope prototype and eventually leading to space mining and manufacturing.
1: You know, we are running out of easily mined resources on this planet. So what sort of minerals and metals do you expect to find in asteroids?
3: Our business in particular is going after just simple iron nickel. You know, it's a great building material in space, but there's plenty of other ores like iridium, platinum. Anything you want that's on Earth is also in space, plus other things that aren't on Earth.
1: How are you actually going to mine? What's the technology that you use to put on the asteroid to mine it and to process those minerals?
3: Okay, a little bit that's proprietary, you know.
1: But, I'm so sorry.
3: Yeah, or, you know, some of it's IP, but in basic, because it's a metallic asteroid, we can actually attach to it with electromagnets. And then we will take the asteroid material, grind it up into a powder and melt it down, and then when it freezes out, we can differentiate the different types of metal. Then we will laser 3D print whatever you need in orbit or in space.
1: So you can make a little army of drillers made out of metal to continue to go on to new asteroids, do you think? Or
3: yeah,
1: is that a little bit far-fetched?
3: Yeah, that's the plan. I mean, there are some things that we won't be able to manufacture, like, you know, complex circuitry, that kind of thing. We'll have to bring up that stuff from Earth. But for the most part, if you want a shell for a space station or a spacecraft, we could build that in orbit. We'll have armatures that actually 3D print on the fly, and they can make as big of an apparatus as you need.
1: That is absolutely amazing, and I wish you the best of luck with everything.
3: Thank you so much for talking to us.
1: Thank you.
3: Oh, it's my pleasure.
1: I'm with Professor Shibata from the Japan's National Institute for Advanced Industrial Science and Technology.
4: Yes.
1: And what have you brought to the show?
4: Yes, so I brought a seal type robot.
1: They are absolutely beautiful.
4: Thank you. Soft
1: and cuddly and wonderful.
4: Yes.
1: How do you foresee Paro's role in sort of humans off Earth and humans in space?
4: Yes, Paro can be used as like animal therapy. And so Paro can improve depression, anxiety, pain, sleep. So especially in the case of a mission to Mars, it takes about half a year to get to Mars. So they may feel a lot of stress.
1: So to whom am I speaking?
5: John Gruner.
1: And you are part of NASA?
5: Yes, I work in the astromaterials division at the Johnson Space Center.
1: And now here we have a table full of really exciting things, one of which is an LED lit up box with plants growing inside of it, and there's a sort of ladder effect on the table, and a box of Martian soil.
5: Well, I wish it was Martian soil, but it's just a simulator. It actually comes from Hawaii, but it's weathered basalt volcanic ash, very similar to what's in many places on Mars.
1: Overhearing you talk to other people here, what I thought was absolutely astonishing to me was that we can grow our Earth plants in the soil from other planets.
5: Sure, sure. It's all about, you know, nutrient delivery. Plants need about 17 nutrients, those chemical elements, to grow. And then we have the macronutrients where plants need those in large amounts, and the micronutrients where plants need those in small amounts, right? And all of those happen to be in the soils on the moon or Mars.
1: You've already planted seeds in the Martian soil, and they've grown into plants already over the last few months.
5: Right, yeah. So that's the beauty of some vegetable crops. You know, the leafy things like lettuce and spinach, kale, they grow relatively quickly. So in a matter of weeks, you're eating. Some of those other crops like carrots, potatoes, wheat, you know, we're going to need grain. So wheat, now we're talking more like 50, 60, maybe up to 80, 90 days. So it will take a while, but very highly fruit and vegetables. So, you know, grow up liking your fruits and vegetables, because if you want to go live on a planet, you're going to be eating a lot of those and not so much meat. The meat will probably be freeze-dried, because the idea is we want to try to grow everything we can to provide the best balanced diet that we can, and then we can rely on the earth less.
1: So thank you so much
5: you
1: for
5: bet.
1: Your time.
5: Yeah, this
1: thank
5: is
1: you.
5: Fun.
6: Emma Bentley reporting from Spacecom Expo 2016 in Houston, Texas.
0: You know, what strikes me is that the space business is not yet a mature industry, but it's certainly entering adolescence, because you've got now something you didn't have a few years ago, support industries.
6: Right. You have food. You could mine asteroids for the minerals you need. All of these new businesses trying to catch up with this space economy that's just evolving.
0: And the meat will be freeze-dried. But what I really liked was that robot seal to keep you, I don't know, feeling okay on a long space journey. Billionaires and entrepreneurial startups have all the space toys for now, including the robot seals, but they haven't cornered the market on the fun.
6: Your feet are firmly on terra firma now, but you can enter the final frontier by proxy, thanks to engineers who are thinking big by designing small.
0: Miniature satellites known as CubeSats are at the nexus of NASA and private industry partnerships, and they include you among their customers, says former NASA Center Director Pete Warden.
7: Well, the original CubeSats, 25 years ago, really couldn't do very much. They were an educational tool to show students how to put spacecraft together. But then people started to say, well, you know, I can put scientific instruments on this. And as the miniaturization of components continues, I can do other things that big satellites can do, to the point where today a CubeSat can do just about everything a big sat can do.
0: But people are still building big satellites. I mean, there's got to be some advantage. Is that just a power requirement, or, you know, bigger cameras, or?
7: Well, it's quite an argument today in the space community. Do you need to build big satellites? Of course, there are some things that if you need a very large optical system, the argument is that that optical systems, telescopes, are heavy. And if you want one that's the size of the Hubble Space Telescope, it's going to be heavy. Now, I don't buy that. I think with new technology, we can build much smaller things.
0: I guess the deal is that one big advantage of a CubeSat, other than perhaps the fact that you can build it yourself on your lab bench at a university or maybe even at home, is that you don't have this enormous launch cost if it doesn't weigh very much. I mean, to send something into space, I think, is roughly $10,000 a pound or something like that. So you can send a CubeSat up for a couple of tens of thousands of dollars, which would be a lot for me personally, but, you know, not so much in the world of space.
7: Well, there's several big advantages. Of course, launch is a huge one. It costs a lot to put things in space, although it's getting cheaper. But the other one, of course, is that it costs a lot less to build it, and you can do it much more quickly. One of the real advantages of CubeSats, through a number of reasons, they can be launched frequently, they can be piggybacked on other payloads, they can also be cheap, is you can iterate very quickly. This is a key thing of science, is that you want to get a result, get a new result 6 months later, another one. But it's also a key thing of entrepreneurship. If you can get a product out and then make it better 6 months from now and so on, you get inside your competitor's decision act cycle.
0: Who's building these things?
7: CubeSats have really become a big industry. And I know of at least 20 or 30, you know, some of them aren't so startup anymore. They're pretty big companies, 500 to 1,000 people. So it's really everybody. Universities do it. Elementary school students have built them. You can buy kits, can build them at home. It's a really exciting thing that, I mean, of course, they're really ideal for the standard three kids in a garage doing a startup.
0: And to get them launched, if somebody's launching a telecommunications satellite costing $100 million or something down at the Cape, can I find a little extra room in the nose of that rocket and put my CubeSat in there and have them send me a bill?
7: In a manner of speaking, yes, you can find somebody to launch your CubeSat. There are a number of companies that are in business to help you find these launch opportunities. Some of them are, you know, in big communication satellites, you know, kind of in the checked luggage. But others are in the checked luggage of the astronauts going to the International Space Station. There's a company called NanoRacks, for example, that you can go make a negotiation with, and in short order, you can get your satellite thrown out of the International Space Station and launched into orbit.
0: Okay, and you say the price is coming down, so this might eventually get into the area of hobbyism?
7: Precisely, and I think it's sort of interesting to me that, you know, even $10,000, okay, that's a lot of money, but, you know, people blow that much on ocean voyages. I'd rather build a CubeSat, frankly.
0: Well, tell me why, because, you know, what we haven't discussed here is exactly what sort of thing you could build into a CubeSat that would, you know, be worth the effort.
7: There's a number of really exciting applications. Of course, the most exciting one to me is you can observe the Earth. You can build a CubeSat that has a telescope in, a small telescope that's a few inches in diameter, and you can look at the Earth and get resolutions of, you know, a few feet. This is an exciting thing. So now you and I could go out and build a spy satellite if we want to do something, but we also make money on this. We can sell information to farmers if they want to know what's going on in the crop and so forth. So the very first exciting thing is just doing observations of the Earth that used to be the province of governments alone.
0: Well, an obvious concern to me, or maybe to nations in general, would be if you can build one of these things in your backyard, if a high school kid can build a spy satellite, does that threaten security in some sense, either my personal security or national security?
7: Well, of course, one of the considerations of any new technology is, does it infringe upon the rights of governments or the prerogatives that governments assume for themselves? The answer is yes. Things that it used to be that it took, you know, 10,000 people, organizations, and build billion-dollar spy satellites can now be done by the three kids in the garage. But that's a fact of life. It's the same thing as the small little, you know, UAVs, the quadcopters that fly around. They are now present a challenge to regulation, a challenge to authority. You know, one of the most interesting things, though, is CubeSats are beginning to leave Earth orbit to allow exploration of the inner solar system. And that's, I think that's the next big step.
0: In other words, having CubeSats do astronomy or even space science, that's already being done?
7: Exactly. There's a number of CubeSats that people are looking at and even building that would observe a particular star, looking for things like a planet transiting in front of the star. There are other projects going on, and I think there'll be a lot more soon, to go and fly by asteroids. There's a growing industry in thinking about mining asteroids in the future, and CubeSats will play a big role in that. It's the democratization of space, in my opinion. Anybody can go to Earth orbit now, so that the three kids in a garage are, you know, can send something to the moon or to the moons of Mars.
0: In order for the CubeSat to be really interesting, you have to get data back from it. And can you build a transmitter into a box four inches on the side that's powerful enough for somebody to get the data back? And how do I get the data back as a hobbyist? I mean, I don't have a huge antenna in my backyard.
7: Well, basically, a smartphone can broadcast for a couple hundred kilometers in a clear line of sight. And using a relatively small dish, sort of like your dish antenna on the house, you can receive a pretty good signal from low Earth orbit.
0: Well, finally, Pete, you know, one thing that I find myself bemoaning all the time is that my hobbies are all sort of passe. That, you know, if you look at the amateur radio, just building things in general. It seems that the younger generation is not building things. They write software, but not necessarily building anything. They're worried about that next app. Do you see a future in which CubeSats become the rage and everybody's putting their own box into space? I mean, is this really going to happen?
7: Well, absolutely. I think that there's a revolution taking place in what you can do at home, and you couple this CubeSat technology with 3D printers, home 3D printers. There's already been people that have printed most of the components of CubeSats. So I see this as where hardware now becomes like software, that I can do my little software model, and then, you know, 20 minutes later, I print out a CubeSat.
0: Pete Warden, thank you so very much for speaking with us.
7: Thank you.
6: Pete Warden is the former director of NASA Ames Research Center and the chairman of the Breakthrough Prize Foundation.

0: Well, space may be opening up, but as recently as World War II, the National Aerospace Agency was not welcoming to all candidates, no matter how qualified they were.
1: And not just African Americans, but Mexicans, Jews, many other minorities in the country were barred from taking these very good, lucrative civil service and defense industry jobs.
0: Coming up, the bill signed by President Franklin Roosevelt desegregated the defense industry, allowing talented black female scientists to contribute to the war effort, and then ultimately to help put a man on the moon. The author of Hidden Figures, next.
2: It's DIY Spaceflight on Big Picture Science.

0: If you've got a story to tell, I'd like to hear you on the radio. 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
2: From Feature Story News in New Delhi, I'm Neha Punia. U.S. Secretary of State Marco Rubio says there has been movement towards reopening the Strait of Hormuz, while Treasury Secretary Scott Bessent has suggested a deal with Iran could come within hours. But shipping analysts say fewer than 10 vessels a day are currently transiting the blockaded waterway. Nick Harper has more from Washington.
3: We heard from the Secretary of State Marco Rubio today. He said that there had been progress, but there was not finality yet. He said we're hoping that will happen very shortly. Treasury Secretary Scott Bessent gave a bit more specificity in terms of the timeline. He said we may have a deal today or tomorrow, so that's Tuesday or Wednesday. Really, the question is all of this true? Donald Trump again suggesting we're very close to a deal. Once again, his top officials talking up the possibility of a deal. But a deal hasn't yet happened, and we have seen this happen time and again. All those officials and the president talking up the possibility of a deal, the markets increasing, and then no deal coming to fruition. What we do know, though, that is true, that's Donald Trump's latest threats made on Monday, saying that this was the last chance for Iran to make a deal, a last chance before it could potentially face, in his words, decapitation.
2: Oil has fallen to a three-week low as U.S. officials talk about a possible deal with Iran to reopen that key waterway. SpaceX has also released its first-ever quarterly earnings report as a publicly traded company. And as Mitch McCann reports, all of this contributed to the S&P 500 reaching a new record and the Dow Jones finishing above 54,000 for the first time.
4: Dow Jones Industrial Average and the S&P 500 scaled to new highs. The Dow Jones was up over 54,000 at the close, at 1.71%. In the green, the S&P 500 was up 1.79%, and the NASDAQ was up. A strong performance for the NASDAQ on Tuesday, up 2.59%. And there were a range of factors that led to the record gains that we saw on Wall Street on Tuesday. And the first is comments made by the Treasury Secretary earlier in the day concerning the war in Iran, quote, referring to the Strait of Hormuz. So optimism there for investors, while Brent crude also fell from Monday's high of $83.20.
2: More than 70 people are dead. More than 60,000 arrived, all in less than 48 hours. Ross Cullen filing this report on how Spain's latest immigration crisis unfolded and why the nation's tiny enclave in Morocco has become central to Europe's migration debate.
5: The sudden migrant surge was equivalent to 70% of Ceuta's population of around 85,000 people. Within those 2 days, the city received more than 23 times the number of irregular migrants it had recorded in the whole of the first half of this year. The massive influx overwhelmed local authorities, triggered a humanitarian emergency, and threatened relations between Morocco, Spain, and the European Union. By Friday, Spain started sending the migrants back to Morocco by the thousands.
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6: With FSN Spotlight, I'm Simon Marks. Today, what's next for FIFA's leader Gianni Infantino after he shelved plans to privatise parts of the organisation's tournaments, including the World Cup? David Bernstein, a former head of England's FA, says the world of soccer must keep the pressure on.
7: I would take this one stage further. UEFA threatening to boycott the World Cup if that terrible proposal wasn't withdrawn was very, very important. I think they should continue with that threat, that if Infantino continues as president, that threat to withdraw the World Cup should stay in place, because the two issues are completely interconnected now. I mean, he's very resilient, and he's a tough guy, but I think there's a groundswell, a momentum of support here, both or against Infantino, both from within FIFA, and we saw his right-hand man, Kevin Lamour, go last week, and from many, many, many outside. I think that will prove irresistible, whether he resigns or whether there's a vote of no confidence, or whether it goes to next year to an election, which I presume he would lose.
6: And on Tuesday, FIFA's chief of global political development, Arsene Wenger, broke his silence. The former Arsenal manager said it was absolutely necessary and beyond question for Infantino's plan to be withdrawn. He said he had no involvement in drawing up the proposal and learnt about it from the media. With FSN Spotlight, I'm Simon Marks.
2: The main news again. Top Trump government officials are suggesting a peace deal with Iran could be ready by Wednesday, even as oil has fallen to a three-week low as U.S. officials also talk about reopening the Strait of Hormuz. And that is the latest feature story news. Neha Punia reporting.
8: Welcome back, everybody. I'm Rick Pettigrew to lead off another batch of four top news stories from this past week of Archaeologica. Send us feedback on the Archaeology Channel Facebook page or post a message on our social networking site, ArchaeoSeek. Researchers in the UK made a real breakthrough using X-ray and AI technologies to partially decipher one of the charred scrolls recovered long ago from the Villa of the Papyri in Herculaneum. A trace element study confirms that Britain was the chief source of tin used in the Eastern Mediterranean Bronze Age. Excavators in France found two swastika-engraved swords among the many graves found in an ancient Celtic cemetery. And tubes and spoons recovered from a recently opened chamber at the pre-Inca Peruvian site of Chavín de Huántar contained traces of tobacco and psychoactive drugs. Thanks to everyone for supporting our subscription platform, Heritage Broadcasting Service, available at heritagetac.org. We now have hundreds of titles you can binge upon on Roku, including our recent video about finding the lost aircraft of Amelia Earhart. Please help us spread the word. 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Our tour program, TAC Tours, will continue in September 2025 with our tour of Brittany and its many spectacular megalithic sites. 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The link to our tour program is at archaeologychannel.org/tours. And now here's Laura Kennedy with the audio news from Archaeologica. We hope you find this to be a valuable part of your day.
9: Welcome to the audio news from Archaeologica. I'm Laura Kennedy, and these are the headlines in archaeological and historical news for the week of May 4th through the 10th, 2025. Our first story takes us to Oxford, England, where researchers have revealed the text on a charred scroll from the Villa of Papyri, containing part of a lost 1st century BC philosophical work. As described by GreekReporter.com, researchers at Oxford's Bodleian Libraries have used high-tech scans and X-rays to identify a carbonized scroll as Philodemus's treatise on vices. Philodemus was a 1st century BC philosopher and poet who helped introduce Epicurean philosophy to the Roman world and lived in Herculaneum after studying Zeno of Sidon in Athens. Archaeologists during excavations in the 18th century originally unearthed hundreds of carbonized scrolls from the Villa of Papyri in Herculaneum, which was buried along with Pompeii during the eruption of Mount Vesuvius in AD 79. Many ancient scrolls found are now housed in the National Library of Naples. The carbonized papyrus is so fragile and charred that it crumbles when unrolled, and the ink remains unreadable. The latest discovery builds on advances from the Vesuvius Challenge, a global competition launched in 2023 to encourage progress in reading carbonized scrolls using 3D X-rays. Last year, a student team developed AI software that deciphered 2,000 ancient Greek letters. In July, the scroll known as P. Herc 17 was scanned at Diamond, the UK's National Synchrotron Facility. Analysis by Sean Johnson from the Vesuvius Challenge and a team from the University of Würzburg revealed the scroll's title and author, earning them the challenge's first prize. Researchers used cutting-edge X-ray imaging and digital unwrapping techniques to examine the carbonized scroll. Their identification of the document's title and author marks the first time a Herculaneum scroll has yielded such detailed information through entirely non-invasive methods. In addition to the title, On Vices, and the name, Philodemus, researchers also found a possible book number, Alpha, which suggests this scroll may be the first book of the multi-volume work. The treatise has at least 10 books addressing topics like arrogance, greed, flattery, and household management. The discovery not only recovers a piece of lost Greek philosophical heritage, but also expands opportunities for unveiling additional texts from the remaining ancient scrolls. A Our next story takes us to Southwest Britain, where new analysis reported by Phys.org confirms the key role that Cornwall and Devon played in the tin trade over 3,300 years ago during the Bronze Age. According to a new study published in the journal Antiquity, researchers have linked tin found in three shipwrecks near Israel from 1300 BC to geological deposits in Britain. Project Ancient Tin used a detailed mass spectrometry analytical program to trace tin artifacts to their ore sources, combining trace element, lead isotope, and tin isotope analyses. The so-called tin problem is a key debate in Bronze Age European and Mediterranean scholarship, focusing on the scarcity of tin, a crucial element in the creation of bronze, which is primarily composed of copper alloyed with around 10% tin. Tin deposits large enough to supply the second millennium BC bronze-consuming societies are found mainly in Western and Central Europe and Central Asia. In Europe, the Cornwall and Devon tin province in southwest Britain stands out as one of the largest, far surpassing other regions. The team conducted extensive sampling across Cornwall, Devon, and other major European tin regions. They gathered over 200 tin artifacts, mainly ingots from land sites and shipwrecks, to form the most extensive known collection of ancient tin samples. They then compared the samples with data from other European and Eastern Mediterranean sources. Trace element and isotope analyses reveal that tin ingots from shipwrecks off the coast of Israel, as well as those from the Uluburun shipwreck in Turkey and the one from Rochelong in France, closely match the geochemical signatures of ores and tin artifacts from Cornwall and Devon, suggesting a shared origin. Despite challenges with lead isotope contamination, particularly in the Uluburun ingots, tin isotope ratios remain consistent across these sites. These discoveries support hypotheses about long-distance tin trade between southwest Britain and the eastern Mediterranean. This evidence points to a highly connected Bronze Age network in which tin from small farming communities in Britain made its way across Europe and the Mediterranean to fuel the development of powerful Bronze Age civilizations. We now turn to Crouzet-le-Neuf, France, where archaeologists uncovered a vast Celtic necropolis with numerous metal artifacts. As reported by Smithsonian Magazine, archaeologists with the National Institute for Preventative Archaeological Research, or INRAP, unearthed a necropolis spanning 7,000 square feet and containing over 100 graves, including one cremation burial. Although no remains survived due to the region's acidic soil, researchers uncovered metal grave goods in approximately half of the graves. Notable discoveries include copper alloy bracelets with clasps and 18 brooches made of copper alloy and iron. Some of the artifacts are engraved with circular motifs, and others include a gemstone set piece with a silver leaf. Archaeologists dated one of the brooches to the late 4th or early 3rd century BC. The most significant finds were two swords, each encased in copper alloy sheaths. One sword, likely from the 4th century BC, had rings for wearing at the waist and retained fragments of burial clothing clinging to its back. The second, a shorter sword with a pointed blade, also dates to the 4th century BC. X-rays revealed a carved circle and crescent moon on the blade, as well as a sheath decorated with gems, including at least two engraved with swastikas. In the ancient Mediterranean, swastikas commonly served as decorative symbols of good luck. By the late 5th century BC, the Celts in mainland Europe had adopted the design, though its exact meaning to them remains unknown. According to Vincent Georges, an archaeologist at INRAP, the longer sword displays all the traits of a functional weapon. Its sheath may have been worn by a horseman, while the shorter, decorated sword was likely symbolic, worn by a commanding warrior as a display of power rather than for practical use. The region where the necropolis lies was an active Second Iron Age crossroads between territories occupied by the Celtic Arverni, Aedui, and Bituriges tribes. The artifacts possibly inspire key insights about Celtic craftsmanship and may even help draw connections to the 387 BC sacking of Rome by the Celts. We end our week in Peru, where archaeologists uncovered a 2,500-year-old ritual room containing hollow bird bones with traces of tobacco and psychedelic snuff. In a study published in the Proceedings of the National Academy of Sciences on May 5th, Daniel Contreras, an archaeologist at the University of Florida, and his team analyzed chemical residues on bone and shell artifacts from Chavín de Huántar, an ancient ceremonial center in Peru's north central highlands that is on a tour we are planning for October. The research team tested a long-standing hypothesis that ritual practices at the site involved psychoactive substances. Chavín, a major ritual center between 1200 and 400 BC, before the rise of the Inca Empire, featured stone structures and open plazas that evolved into enclosed galleries over centuries of construction. One gallery, sealed around 500 BC and undisturbed until its excavation in 2017, contained 23 carved bone and shell artifacts shaped into tubes and spoons. According to the research team, the chemical residue analysis of these artifacts revealed that six of them contained nicotine, most likely from tobacco, and dimethyltryptamine, a powerful hallucinogen found in the local vilca tree and commonly associated with the South American psychoactive beverage ayahuasca. Microbotanical evidence confirmed that the artifacts once held wild nicotiana roots and vilca seeds and leaves, which were dried, toasted, and ground into a potent snuff. Some snuff tubes, possibly made from peregrine falcon leg bones, appeared in restricted access areas of the site. The placement of these artifacts suggests that psychoactive substances were reserved for select participants, possibly religious, social, or political elites. Since the galleries could only hold a few individuals at a time, researchers believe drug use was a tool for reinforcing social hierarchies and distinguishing leaders from the workers who constructed Chavín's monumental architecture. Controlled access to ritual drug use may ultimately have contributed to the shift from egalitarian societies to the more hierarchical structures of the Tiwanaku, Wari, and Inca empires. The discoveries mark the first direct evidence confirming possible ceremonial drug use, as well as the specific drugs inhaled during Chavín ceremonies. Archaeologists stress the need for further research into the role of psychoactive substances in shaping ancient Andean civilizations. That wraps up the news for this week. For more stories and daily news updates, visit Archaeologica on the World Wide Web at archaeologica.org, where all the news is history. 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I'm Laura Kennedy, and I'll see you next week.
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12: Desert soil on this moment of science. If desert soil sounds like a contradiction in terms to you, you're not alone. For most people, the word soil conjures up images of rich brown dirt that's great for growing crops. For geologists, however, soil is the loose uppermost part of bedrock weathering, the set of chemical reactions between air, rain, and the bedrock and sediment on the Earth's surface. So what makes Midwestern Farm Belt soil and desert soil so different? Basically, the intensity and rate of the chemical weathering process, and this depends on the presence or absence of water. You see, all of the chemical reactions involved in weathering require water to take place. What's more, soils in areas with plenty of water are also rich in organic matter. Soil animals such as moles, worms, and

0: insects mix minerals in the soil with dead leaves, roots, and fallen branches. And microbes finish the job by breaking down this mixture into nutrients, which in turn allows vegetation to thrive. In the desert, the absence of water means little or no chemical weathering can take place. Instead, erosion, frost, sedimentation, and the huge temperature fluctuations between day and night break down the rocky surface into sand or gravel. The low moisture also means that silt and sand-sized particles are easily blown away, while the remaining particles eventually form a tightly packed layer known as desert pavement. Finally, because of the negligible rainfall, there isn't a lot of biological activity and organic matter in the surface material. The result? A dry place full of sand and desert pavement. This moment of science comes from Indiana University. I'm Don Glass.
1: 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I'm the director of the Science Working Group at Radio Newark. I'm retired now, but I spent my career in the chemical industry after obtaining university degrees in forestry, botany, and biochemistry. 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Thank you and have a good day.
2: This is the Business Review from KWBU and Baylor University's Handkammer School of Business. I'm CJ Jackson. Before he became a patriot and founding father, Benjamin Franklin was a businessman. In This Month in the Life of Benjamin Franklin, Dr. Blaine McCormick takes a closer look at Benjamin Franklin's business years, offering insight and motivation for today's business leaders.
3: And here's This Month in the Life of Benjamin Franklin for events happening in the first half of June. People wonder why Franklin seems so much more cosmopolitan than many of his contemporaries. The answer is simple. He traveled the world from an early age until the very final years of his life. In 1724, the 18-year-old Franklin makes his first trip to England. He sails to London in hopes of buying his own printing supplies and returning to the colonies to set up shop. His credit line never materialized, however, and he ended up working in some of London's top printing houses to support himself and earn money for a trip back home. Franklin improved his skills in human capital in London's more sophisticated printing shops. When he returned to the colonies in 1726, he leveraged his newly developed skills, and this gave him a powerful competitive advantage when he finally opened his own shop. While in London on June 2, 1725, Franklin wrote Dr. Hans Sloane, a collector of natural oddities, informing him of some items Franklin had carried from America. Dr. Sloane purchased an asbestos purse from Franklin for his cabinet of curiosities. Eventually, Dr. Sloane's collection became the foundation for the Natural History Museum in London, and Franklin's asbestos purse can still be viewed in the museum's online collection. Franklin also lived in London from 1764 until events leading up to the American Revolution forced him home in 1775. On June 7, 1769, he and a group of associates submitted a scientific proposal to protect St. Paul's Cathedral in London with lightning rods. Franklin's scientific explanation for lightning was an affront to long-standing theological theories that attributed a diabolical agency to lightning strikes. The prince of the power of the air, or the devil, was believed to target churches in his war against divine providence. In reality, churches and cathedrals were often the tallest buildings in the city and attractive targets for lightning, especially when topped by bell towers adorned with metallic crosses. As a result, lightning strikes damaged hundreds of churches each decade and killed almost as many bell ringers. Franklin's scientific explanations ultimately trumped the theological theories, and St. Paul's became the first building in London to have a Franklin-designed lightning rod. Near the beginning of the June pages of the 1733 Poor Richard's Almanac, Franklin gives the following advice to his readers: "To lengthen thy life, lessen thy meals." In early June of the 1738 almanac, he counsels, "Keep your eyes wide open before a marriage, half shut afterwards." So remember, a penny saved is still a penny earned, even though Ben Franklin never really said this.
2: Dr. Blaine McCormick is a management professor at the Handkammer School of Business at

0: I'm Dr. Anthony Lizowitz, and this is Climate Connections. Climate change is increasingly disrupting kids' education. When extreme weather hits, schools often close for kids' safety. Hurricanes, floods, storms, snow, freezing cold, and wildfire smoke can all prompt schools to shut their doors or send kids home early. And many schools, especially in northern areas, lack air conditioning and have had to close during extreme heat waves.
1: Those are schools that were built without cooling that now need cooling.
0: Jonathan Klein is the CEO of the climate and education nonprofit Undaunted K-12. His group maps instances across the U.S. when a school day or school activity was canceled, delayed, or cut short by extreme weather.
1: Every time we hear of a school disrupted by extreme weather, we put it on the map.
0: Klein says that in the 2024 to 2025 school year, extreme weather disrupted school for 9 million students. And this past year, in his state of California, students lost about 500,000 hours of instructional time. When school is canceled, parents may have to skip work to stay home with their kids, and many families also rely on school breakfast and lunch, so the impacts go far beyond lost learning time. Climate Connections is produced by the Yale Center for Environmental Communication. To learn more about climate change, visit climateconnections.org.
2: 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I'm your host, Michael Rank. 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Listen to the end of this episode to learn more. William of Normandy, also known as William the Conqueror, had to overcome challenges not faced by most royalty. We know this because his other moniker was William the Bastard. He was born in 1028 to Robert I, the 6th Duke of Normandy. His mother was Herleva, the humble daughter of a tanner. The two were unmarried, hence William.
3: At the tone, we've reached the top of the hour. WIZULP. Newark.
4: I have one word for you.
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5: Ductless.
4: Right. The condenser sits outside, tethered to the evaporator head inside.
5: Using an umbilical cord.
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4: 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Because up to 8 heads can use a single condenser.
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4: Huh?
5: Mini-split. It's 2 words.
4: But one great idea.
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4: He's my brother Mike.
5: Together, we're Bolden Brothers.
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6: This is DW News, and these are our top stories. The European Union has backed Spain's response to last week's mass migrant crossing into Ceuta. After emergency talks, foreign ministers agreed to step up efforts against migrant smuggling networks and disinformation. The influx of thousands of people into Ceuta in just 24 hours led some EU countries to suspend border agreements with Spain. More than 100 Palestinians have been laid to rest in Gaza. Their bodies were only recently recovered, nearly 3 years after an Israeli airstrike leveled a residential building. The victims included dozens of women and children. Palestinian health authorities say over 73,000 people have died in the war. Hundreds of people have been evacuated after Guatemala's Fuego volcano erupted, sending ash and smoke into the air and lava down its slopes. Authorities remain on alert as the volcano, one of Central America's most active, continues to pose a threat to nearby communities. In 2018, a major eruption killed around 200 people.
7: A glimpse into the zoo after hours. You're on the Soundbeat

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0: Ada was one of the most popular performers of her era, particularly for her duets with Billy Murray and Len Spencer.
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2: Hello, and welcome to Distillations, extracts from the past, present, and future of chemistry. I'm Mayor Indy. On today's show, we'll hear stories from the periodic table of elements.
3: Between hydrogen at the top left and the man-made impossibilities lurking along the bottom, you can find bubbles, bombs, money, alchemy, petty politics, history, poison, crime, and love. Even some science.
2: That's coming up on today's episode of Distillations. It's probably the most recognized scientific tool, found in nearly every chemistry textbook and decorating the walls of labs and classrooms around the world, the periodic table of the elements. The first modern version was created by Russian chemist Dmitri Mendeleev in 1869, with 59 elements. Ever since then, scientists have kept adding to it. Currently, there are between 113 and 117 elements. Some are not completely confirmed. The most recent, element 117, was reportedly discovered earlier this year. It hasn't been named yet. The periodic table is clearly a living document, and the elements within it are made up of more than just protons, neutrons, and electrons. They have rich, sometimes even scandalous, histories. Sam Keen is the best-selling author of The Disappearing Spoon, and other true tales of madness, love, and the history of the world from the periodic table of the elements. He spoke with Distillations' Michal Meyer.
4: Hi, Sam. Thank you so much for joining us.
3: Thanks for having me.
4: Tell us the story behind the title of your book, The Disappearing Spoon.
3: The Disappearing Spoon has to do with the element gallium, which sits right below aluminum on the periodic table. If you saw aluminum and gallium sitting together, a hunk of each, you probably wouldn't be able to tell them apart. They have very similar properties, except that gallium has one funny property. It melts at about 80 degrees Fahrenheit. So if you even put a little bit in the palm of your hand, it would start getting soft and melting. The disappearing spoon comes in because it's sort of a classic nerdy science prank to serve coffee or tea to somebody with a spoon made out of gallium. And the person drinking the coffee or tea, of course, thinks it's made of aluminum until they put it into their hot beverage, at which point the spoon head disappears.
4: Your book really brings the periodic table to life, a big challenge considering so many people think of it as just a poster hanging up on the walls of their chem lab. Why did you decide to write this book?
3: I wrote it because I knew there were so many good stories behind the elements, both about the elements themselves and about the people who contributed so much to the table. And you're right that most people only vaguely remember it, but if people do remember one thing about their chemistry classes, it is the periodic table. So I feel there's a natural curiosity there, and people do respond to it when you say that I wrote a book about some of the elements behind the periodic table. It was also a lot of fun to study and learn about the elements that you never, ever get to talk about in your classrooms. You're so limited in what you actually use day to day in a chemistry class or even in a textbook. And so it was fun to find the great stories behind a lot of the more obscure elements.
4: In the introduction to your book, you did write that you preferred your professor's stories about science to doing the science itself. Why is that? And how did that experience of listening to your professors influence this book?
3: I just really enjoyed learning about the elements in a different way, and I feel like you can get a fair amount of knowledge out of hearing the stories about them. It only goes so far, of course, but I think it's a wonderful introduction to hear the stories, and it was fascinating to relate them to people who were involved and to a lot of different things in the outside world. And a lot of the stories they told were fun or gruesome, or I'm sure that was a big part of it, too.
4: Your book is filled with so many fascinating details, not just about the elements themselves, but about the people who studied those elements. Can you tell me a little bit about researching this book? What's one of your favorite stories from the book?
3: One of my favorite stories was about the element molybdenum, and it was a fun story both because I knew nothing about molybdenum before, and it was just a great story that I wish more people knew. It had to do with Germany in World War I, who had their Big Bertha howitzers, and they were very effective guns, but they could only shoot them infrequently because they would get very hot and the metal would start to warp. They learned, though, that if they put a little bit of molybdenum in the steel, it made it much more resilient and more tough. So they were really eager to get their hands on molybdenum, except they couldn't really find where there was any except for an abandoned mine, or a mostly abandoned mine, in Colorado. So they actually sent agents into this mine to jump the claim and to harass the people. They had the mine owner. They threw him off a cliff at one point. They were running through the camps, harassing the women and children that were around. It was pretty bad news. And so I thought of it as kind of the most remote battle of World War I was on a mountain in Colorado over this basically unknown element.
4: That's great. I love that one. The elements seem to have their own character almost. What did you find to be the scariest element?
3: The scariest element for me was probably thallium. That has been nicknamed the poisoner's poison because it's very dangerous and it's very efficient and very hard to trace. And I guess it scared me a little bit because I'd never heard of it before. And, you know, you hear about mercury poisoning or lead poisoning, and so you get a little used to that. But I never knew there was this horrifically bad element that basically a serial killer is about the only people who knew much about it.
4: What would you say is the happiest, most inoffensive element?
3: I would say helium is probably the happiest, most inoffensive element. It's kind of an aloof element, which might put people off a little bit. It doesn't interact with other elements very much, but that's kind of because it's satisfied on its own. It doesn't really need to interact the same way that other elements do. And it also is prominent in the sun. It was discovered in the sun, and it's the product of the nuclear fusion that powers the sun.
4: Did you manage to cover every element in your book? And out of those elements, which was the hardest to find information on?
3: I did fit all of the elements in there, all of the official elements up to 112. And the other ones are mentioned in passing. So, it was comprehensive. It got every single element in there. And the hardest ones to find were a few of the rare earth elements, the ones hanging off the table on the bottom. There are some of them that just don't have too many applications with them. They're not useless. Someone got mad at me for saying that one of them was a useless element one. So I won't say that. But they don't have very many applications. And luckily, in a few cases, the story of their discovery was interesting. So there were a few that I was a little worried about, but managed to find something about them.
4: What do you want people to take away from your book?
3: The thing I really hope they take away is that the periodic table touches on so many different areas, not only of science, but of life. And it's not just restricted to what you remember in your chemistry classroom. There are so many great stories scattered throughout it that deserve to be more well known.
4: Thank you so much for talking with us. It's been a pleasure.
3: Thank you for having me.
2: Sam Keen is the author of The Disappearing Spoon and Other True Tales of Madness, Love, and the History of the World from the Periodic Table of the Elements. He spoke with Michal Meyer, Distillation's Executive Director. If you have a story to share about the periodic table, contact us at distillations@chemheritage.org or leave a comment on our website, chemheritage.org/distillations. I'm Mayor Indy. Author Primo Levi is best known for his 1947 memoir, If This Is a Man, printed in the U.S. as Survival in Auschwitz. The book is about his time in a Nazi concentration camp. But before he was a Holocaust survivor, Primo Levi was a chemist. In 1975, Levi published a series of essays and short stories compiled in a book titled The Periodic Table. Each chapter highlights one of the elements to illustrate a chapter in Levi's own chemical history, sometimes autobiographical, sometimes pure fiction. He writes about his early studies and research, about his time as a lab tech in a Nazi concentration camp, and his relationship with one sympathetic German scientist. The final chapter, titled Carbon, is a summary of everything that comes before. In this chapter, we don't follow a character, but an atom of carbon itself, on a long voyage from creation, through life, and back into the earth. Here's an excerpt.
5: I could recount an endless number of stories about carbon atoms that become colors or perfumes in flowers, of others which, from tiny algae to small crustaceans to fish, gradually return as carbon dioxide to the waters of the sea in a perpetual, frightening round dance of life and death in which every devourer is immediately devoured. Of others which instead attain a decorous semi-eternity in the yellowed pages of some archival document, or the canvas of a famous painter, or those to which fell the privilege of forming part of a grain of pollen and left their fossil imprint in the rocks for our curiosity. Of others still that descended to become part of the mysterious shape messengers of the human seed and participated in the subtle process of division, duplication, and fusion from which each of us is born. Instead, I will tell just one more story, the most secret, and I will tell it with the humility and restraint of him who knows from the start that his theme is desperate, his means feeble, and the trade of clothing facts and words is bound by its very nature to fail. It is again among us, in a glass of milk. It is inserted in a very complex, long chain, yet such that almost all of its links are acceptable to the human body. It is swallowed, and since every living structure harbors a savage distrust toward every contribution of any material of living origin, the chain is meticulously broken apart, and the fragments, one by one, are accepted or rejected. One, the one that concerns us, crosses the intestinal threshold and enters the bloodstream. It migrates, knocks at the door of a nerve cell, enters, and supplants the carbon which was part of it. This cell belongs to a brain, and it is my brain, the brain of the me who is writing. And the cell in question, and within it the atom in question, is in charge of my writing in a gigantic, minuscule game which nobody has yet described. It is that which, at this instant, issuing out of a labyrinthine tangle of yeses and noes, makes my hand run along a certain path on the paper, mark it with these volutes that are signs, a double snap, up and down, between two levels of energy, guides this hand of mine to impress on the paper this dot, here, this one.
2: Levi found ways to link the elements to his life story. Can you? 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Our show is produced by Victoria Indeviro, Mia Lobel, Jennifer Dionisio, and Michal Meyer. Our theme music is composed and performed by Dave Kaufman. 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Until next time, I'm Mayor
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8: The Science Update Podcast is produced by AAAS, advancing science, serving society.
6: If you raise a male with females of the other species, he will very actively court and pursue females of the same species that he was reared with.
9: Termites really are running the entire show in the savannah.
10: We have started to look at colors of plants, the colors of butterflies, partially to better understand how nature achieves these effects and partially to see if we can copy them.
7: This week, nature continuously inspires new innovations in science. We'll tell you how the structure of butterfly wings could be used to foil counterfeiters and how shark scales could help design faster airplanes. We'll also tell you about an unsung but important form of animal communication. First, though, Suzanne Bard has a story about some very confused ducks.
11: Some birds lay their eggs in the nests of other species, saving themselves the trouble of having to raise their own young. The phenomenon's called brood parasitism, and it sounds like a great strategy for maximizing reproductive success. But it poses a practical problem.
6: How does it learn what species it is when there's some other species that's rearing it?
11: Boston University ornithologist Mike Sorensen says female redhead ducks often lay their eggs in the nests of the canvasback duck.
6: And those eggs are incubated by the canvasback female and raised along with the canvasback's own ducklings. And so an obvious question is what happens to those ducklings that are reared by another species?
11: To find out, he and his colleagues put redhead duck eggs into canvasback duck nests and vice versa.
6: Our first year of experiments showed us that both male redheads and male canvasbacks imprint on the other species. In other words, if you raise a male with females of the other species and then give him a choice the following spring of females of both species, he will very actively court and pursue females of the same species that he was reared with.
11: They're not sure yet how the ducks end up mating with the right species.
6: And so the fact that both male redheads and male canvasbacks appear to fairly easily imprint on the wrong species suggests that this might be a general problem for the evolution of parasitism.
11: They think that habitat differences between the species and the female canvasback's disinterest in male redheads may help sort out the confusion.
7: Thanks, Suzanne. In other bird news, a team of Canadian researchers has found that migrating waterfowl are polluting the Arctic with heavy metals. The birds eat fish and invertebrates contaminated with mercury, cadmium, and other metals. Many of the birds die in the pristine Arctic nesting areas, leaving behind the metals that accumulated in their tissues. Next, Justin Warner says sharks are inspiring a new generation of aerodynamic airplane paint.
12: A shark's scales reduce drag and help the shark swim fast. Now scientists at the Fraunhofer Institute in Germany have developed a way to paint similar scales onto airplanes and cargo ships. Engineer Verkmar Stenzel says that although airplanes already use shark skin like foils, they add weight and can't be used on the whole plane. His team loaded their paint with tiny particles that resist extreme temperatures and UV radiation and applied it through a stencil to create a scale pattern. The resulting fuel savings are about 1%, which may seem trivial on the surface, but Stenzel says that if every airplane in the world got the coating, it could save nearly 4.5 million tons of fuel per year. The coating is also being earmarked for other applications, like helping wind turbines generate energy more efficiently.
7: Thanks, Justin. Speaking of animals that inspire invention, Suzanne's going to tell you about some forgery foiling insects.
11: With the advent of the color copier, it's gotten easier over the years for counterfeiters to forge currency in other documents. Now, scientists are turning to nature to combat such crimes. Cambridge physicist Uli Steiner says that the structure of some butterflies' wings, for example, makes them look blue to potential mates, but invisible to predators.
10: Most colors we know come from pigments. Now, what pigments do is when you shine white light on them, they absorb a certain part of that white light, and so what's left over gives the color. Now, butterfly colors, peacock colors, the feathers of ducks, many beetles, some of the plants, such as orchids, they have colors which come from a different effect. What they have is a specific structure on the surface, let's say, of the butterfly wings, and these structures reflect back the light, but they reflect the light back in a very special way. They reflect, let's say, all the blue light backwards, and the remaining light gets reflected into a different direction. And so the interesting thing about it is that, for example, butterflies use that to make much more brilliant colors than colors that you can generate by using pigments. And the other effect that one can get is one can make an object appear differently depending on the angle at which you look at them. So one gets variable colors. And what is interesting about nature is that nature combines different effects in a very convoluted way to give rise to very interesting color effects. So we have started to look at colors of plants and colors of butterflies, partially to better understand how nature achieves these effects and partially to see if we can copy them.
11: Steiner and his colleagues have improved upon the butterfly's structure.
10: It looks bright red if you look straight at it, and if you tilt the sample, it would turn from red to blue. And so one could envisage a security label that is very easily discernible by virtually everyone. You just look at it and you say, oh yeah, this is the real thing as opposed to a forgery.
7: Thanks for that report, Suzanne. Animals communicate through sight, sound, touch, and even chemistry. But researchers are finding that some creatures also get their point across through vibrations. Behavioral ecologist Michael Caldwell, now at the Smithsonian Tropical Research Institute, says male red-eye tree frogs congregate around ponds at night to call for females. But they also produce what's called a tremulation signal to defend their territories from other males.
13: The male lifts his body from the plant, and he shakes his hind end up and down by rapidly contracting and extending his hind limbs. And he shakes his body about 12 times a second, and those vibrations, they move into the plant. The energy enters the plant and then carries along the plant to other males.
7: He says animals as different as elephants and insects also use vibrational signals to communicate. Next, Suzanne says termites are often maligned, but some scientists now think they may be the unsung heroes of the African savanna.
11: When you think of the African savanna, lions and elephants probably come to mind. But according to biologist Robert Pringle of Harvard and Todd Palmer of the University of Florida, the tiny termite is the true driving force behind the fertility of savannas. Palmer explains.
9: Termites really are running the entire show in the savanna. As decomposers of the dead organic material in a system, they've closed the loop on the cycling of materials within the savanna ecosystem. The termites increase the concentration of nutrients like nitrogen and phosphorus and organic material, which gives a big bump to plant productivity in these areas. And that all sort of just cascades upward throughout the entire community.
11: Palmer says the increased plant life, in turn, attracts large animals like zebras and giraffes, which themselves contribute to even greater productivity. He adds that the presence of termite mounds in the savanna increases the resilience of the ecosystem to environmental disruptions.
7: Thanks, Suzanne. And in other news from Africa, scientists in Kenya have found that male antelopes trick females into mating by crying lion. If a female antelope in estrus tries to leave a male's territory, the male will trot over, stare in the direction she's about to walk, and produce a snort that means, I see a lion. When she freezes in fear, he attempts to mate with her. Well, that's all we have for you this week. Next week, we'll tell you about a potential smoking vaccine, why men sometimes suffer from postpartum depression too, and about the neural link between schizophrenia and creativity. But if you can't wait that long, you can get your daily dose of science by listening to the Science Update Podcast Daily Edition every day, Monday through Friday. 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You can also check out Science Update's fan page on Facebook or follow us on Twitter. And if you have a science question, give us a call at 1-800-WHY-IS-IT. If we use your question, we will send you a Science Update mug. Thanks for listening. I'm Bob Hirshon for AAAS, the Science Society.
14: Ancient Advertising Wisdom. The Monday Morning Memo for April 8th, 2013. I've never seen a business fail due to reaching the wrong people. So why does every business owner instinctively believe that reaching the right people is the key to successful advertising? Who exactly do you not want to know about you? Who isn't qualified to repeat the good things they've heard about you? And when is the best time to advertise? Solomon wrote about these things in the 11th chapter of Ecclesiastes.
15: If you wait for perfect weather, you will never plant your seeds. If you are afraid that every cloud will bring rain, you will never harvest your crops. So begin planting early in the morning and don't stop working until evening. You don't know what might make you rich. Maybe everything you do will be successful.
14: Advertising is a seed that grows in the soil of the customer's heart. If you will allow this metaphor, it would appear that Solomon advises,
15: don't overthink it. Just tell your story every day in every circumstance. You never know who might be listening.
14: Matthew, Mark, and Luke felt the following moment to be important enough to include in the books they wrote about Jesus. Here's how Luke tells it.
16: A large crowd came together. People came to Jesus from every town, and he told them this story. A farmer went out to sow seed. While he was scattering the seed, some of it fell beside the road. People walked on the seed, and the birds ate it all. Other seed fell on rock. It began to grow, but then died because it had no water. Some other seed fell among thorny weeds. This seed grew, but later the weeds stopped the plants from growing. The rest of the seed fell on good ground. This seed grew and made 100 times more grain. Jesus finished the story. Then he called out, "You people who hear me, listen."
17: Neither Solomon nor Jesus advised, "Target the good soil." What do you think would have happened if Jesus had attended business school? Would they have convinced him to judge the value of each potential customer from statistical data? Or would he have convinced his professors of the efficiency of untargeted message distribution? Maybe Jesus just didn't understand. Maybe Jesus misspoke. And maybe Solomon wasn't very bright. Uh-oh, here I am talking about planning again. When will I ever learn? I know it's counterintuitive, but if you look at all the offers from all the sellers of mass media and then accept the offer that allows you to reach the largest number of people each week, 52 weeks a year, for the fewest dollars per week, it's hard to make a mistake. An impressive, memorable message is what matters most. How you deliver that message and who hears it is far less important than you have been led to believe. It is your choice of message that targets the customer, not your choice of media. There are rare exceptions, of course, but not many. I'm going to deliver a short but counterintuitive media buying tutorial during next week's Wizard Academy workshop, Writing for Radio and the Internet, April 10 and 11. Miraculously, there are still two rooms available in Engelbrecht House, Wizard Academy's student mansion. Register now. Claim one of those rooms. Jump up the size of your harvest in 2013. Ciao for now. Roy H. Williams.
18: P.S. Two incredibly lucky organizations are going to get exponential returns on their investments of $20,000 each. What is Wizard Academy going to do with that money, and what will your organization receive in return for it? You'll find those answers in the rabbit hole. Just go to the Monday Morning Memo for April 8th, 2013, click on the title of the Monday Morning Memo where it says Les Miserables, and you're there. Each click of an image after that in the rabbit hole carries you one page deeper. Aroo!
19: 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Renee and Rob Israel are founders of Doc Popcorn, a rapidly growing chain of all-natural popcorn stores and kiosks. Renee and Rob use the smell of freshly popped popcorn to attract impulse buyers who are encouraged to have a taste. Bada bing, bada bang, bada boom. Renee shares the story behind Doc Popcorn's exponential growth with Dean Ropart, along with tips and insights for other entrepreneurs this week at MondayMorningRadio.com.
18: Also, the number one way to increase your close rate is a just-released downloadable book from the Wizards Pendulum co-author Michael Drew, who just returned from a command performance at Harvard Business School, where he was summoned to address the student body. Mike's giving away the download for 99 cents. Need I say more? I will say a little bit more. Just go to MondayMorningMemo.com, look in the archives for the memo for April 8th, go to the bottom of the memo, look for the picture of the blue book, and you'll see a hyperlink in that paragraph that says Mike's giving away the download for 99 cents.
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22: This is the World Industrial News for Wednesday, August 5th. Brought to you by Industrial Info Resources of Sugar Land, Texas. Industrial Info Resources on Tuesday noted that domestic liquefied natural gas producers may need more feedstock as the sector expands, something pipeline operator Energy Transfer said it was addressing. In its NatGas Today report for Tuesday, Industrial Info Resources reported that planned expansions to the 8 operational terminals for LNG, along with new additions, would require another 5.27 billion cubic feet per day in feedstock. Saudi Aramco downplayed the impact of the war in the Middle East, just as reports suggest the U.S. military is running low on missiles amid a pause in fighting. Amin Nasser, the president and chief executive officer at Saudi Aramco, said, quote, "Despite the unprecedented supply disruption through the Strait of Hormuz, we continue to demonstrate our ability to maintain business continuity by capitalizing on our diverse asset base and multi-decade planning, including strategic infrastructure such as the East-West pipeline, storage capacity, and export terminals." End quote. High prices for gold, silver, and lithium drove Argentina's mining exports to $4.74 billion through June 26, a 74.4% year-on-year increase. Lithium production continues to increase as recently commissioned plants ramp up and others begin production. Serbia's government has announced that a consortium led by Bechtel is the only qualified bidder after its first call for interested parties for the construction of the major Jerdap 3 pumped storage hydropower project. With a proposed capacity of up to 2.4 gigawatts, Jerdap 3 is the country's largest power project and reinforces the importance of hydropower in Serbia's power mix. For details on these and other breaking news, read the full stories at industrialinfo.com. I'm Christine Ramos, reporting for Industrial Info News.

Today is August 5th on Tidbits in Time, an epic day. Stay with me to hear about the 2016 Summer Olympics. We'll talk about the capture of a freedom fighter. Remember a TV show that let kids really bop to it. And talk about an ad man who gave us brands we know to this day. All that plus, it's the birthday of a daring explorer who pushed the boundaries of human experience. Tidbits in Time is next, so stay right there. August 5th, 2016 saw the opening ceremonies of the 31st Summer Olympics, hosted in Rio de Janeiro, although since it's south of the equator, it was actually winter in Brazil. The news was full of stories that the government wouldn't be finished with the building projects for all the venues, but the Olympics are always thrilling. The 32nd Summer Olympics will be held in Tokyo, Japan in 2020, so mark your calendars for July 24th through August 9th next year. It was on August 5th, 1305, that Sir William Wallace, the former guardian of Scotland, was captured by the English, an event that severely set back the fight and the cause for Scottish independence. Wallace didn't survive this capture, and King Edward I of England sentenced him to be hanged, drawn, and quartered for high treason and for crimes against English civilians. But his death catapulted Wallace to iconic status and is the subject of Blind Harry's 15th century epic poem, The Wallace. It was August 5th, 1957 that saw the national television premiere of American Bandstand, which had started out as a local show in Philadelphia, Pennsylvania 5 years earlier. Dick Clark, a 26-year-old D-E-E-J-A-Y, took over and hosted the show for more than 30 years, and he never seemed to age. Running from 1952 to 1989, American Bandstand was the constant in an ever-changing evolution of popular music, serving several generations of music and dance-loving teenagers.

0: It was on August 5, 1886, that Bruce Fairchild Barton was born in Robbins, Tennessee. As co-founder of the advertising agency of Batten, Barton, Durstein & Osborne, BBD&O, he created the brand name of Betty Crocker. He's also credited with the company names of General Motors and General Electric. Barton once wrote a direct mail letter to 24 rich men, gaining an unheard-of 100% response rate and a payment of at least $1,000 from each one. Neil Alden Armstrong was born on August 5, 1930, in Wapakoneta, Ohio. His father took him to the Cleveland Air Races at age 2 and on his first plane ride when he was 5. He soloed before he had a driver's license and graduated Purdue with a degree in aeronautical engineering before attending Naval Flight School. He flew his first jet in 1951 and flew combat in Korea. You probably know Neil Armstrong as the first human who ever set foot on the moon. For your very own email print version of Tidbits in Time, showing up every day for free in your inbox, just send a request to adrian@tidbitsintime.com. That's adrian@tidbitsintime.com. For Tidbits in Time, this has been Gene Vann.
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2: Hi, everyone. This is Ziania Correa, back with another installment of the audio news from Archaeologica. Archaeologica.org posted another large batch of very cool stories this week. So as always, we had lots of great material to choose from. Let us know what you think of these picks. An early Neolithic site in Cyprus surprises many with its early dates for both farming and maritime navigation. A painted limestone wall in France is not only extremely old, but also in a living area. Middle schoolers in New Mexico make a major discovery missed by archaeologists. And the Mesoamerican ball game was both early and widespread. This program is brought to you in part by the Turkish Ministry of Culture and Tourism, offering visitors to Turkey a unique experience among archaeological sites representing thousands of years of cultural heritage. Learn more about the wonders of Turkey at goturkey.com. Thanks go also to our supporting members, without whose help we would not be able to present this program. Before moving on, let me inform you that after 11 years, we're finally taking a holiday. Monday, May 28th is Memorial Day, a national holiday in the U.S., so next week's audio news will come out on Tuesday, May 29th. I hope you can handle the extra day's wait. And now, here's Laura Pettigrew with audio news from Archaeologica. We certainly hope you find this to be a valuable part of your day.
3: Welcome to the audio news from Archaeologica. I'm Laura Pettigrew, and these are the headlines in archaeological and historical news from May 13th to May 19th, 2012. Our first story is from Cyprus, where archaeologists have discovered the oldest agricultural settlement ever found on a Mediterranean island. Scholars previously thought that due to the island's geographic isolation, the first Neolithic farming societies did not reach Cyprus until 1,000 years after the emergence of agriculture in the Middle East, around 9500 to 9400 BC. Now, the discovery of Klimonas, an 11,000-year-old village, proves that early cultivators moved to Cyprus from the Middle Eastern mainland shortly after the beginning of agriculture there. These early Neolithic migrants brought with them wheat as well as dogs and cats. The findings, which also highlight the early development of maritime navigational skills in these populations, is consistent with the understanding that sedentary villagers of the early Neolithic began cultivating wild grains in the Middle East around 9500 BC. Recent excavations have shown that human groups visited Cyprus during that period, but until the discovery of Klimonas, the earliest traces of cereal crops and village construction there did not predate 8400 BC. The latest findings from the excavations of Klimonas suggest that organized communities built on Cyprus between 9100 and 8600 BC. The site has yielded the remnants of a half-buried mud-brick communal building, 10 meters in diameter and surrounded by dwellings, possibly used to store the village's harvests. Researchers also found a few votive offerings inside the building, including flint arrowheads and green stone beads. Additionally, remnants of other objects, including flint chips, stone tools, and shell adornments, turned up in the village. The stone tools and the structures built by these early villagers resemble other Neolithic sites from the same period on the nearby mainland. Ancient agricultural findings include the remains of carbonized seeds of local plants and grains introduced from the Levantine coast, including emmer, one of the first Middle Eastern wheats. The analysis from the bone remains found on the site revealed that the villagers hunted and consumed a small wild boar indigenous to Cyprus at the time, and that they had introduced small domestic dogs and cats to the island. This would indicate that these early farming societies migrated from the continent shortly after the emergence of agriculture there. In addition, their ability to move a whole group of people long distances shows that they had already mastered maritime navigation at the beginning of the Neolithic period. Moving on to France, researchers working in the southern region have determined that a 1.5 metric ton block of engraved limestone is the earliest known evidence of wall art. Their research shows the art on the piece to be approximately 37,000 years old and offers an intriguing look into the role art played in the daily lives of early Aurignacian humans. The team, comprising more than a dozen scientists from American and European universities and research institutions, has been excavating at the site of the discovery, Abri-Castanet, for the past 15 years. Abri-Castanet and its sister site, Abri-Blanchard, have long been recognized as being among the oldest sites in Eurasia containing artifacts of human symbolism. The team has also uncovered hundreds of personal ornaments, including pierced animal teeth, pierced shells, ivory and soapstone beads, engravings, and paintings on limestone slabs. According to New York University anthropology professor Randall White, early Aurignacian humans functioned more or less like humans today. They had relatively complex social identities, communicated through personal ornamentation, and they practiced sculpture and graphic arts. Aurignacian culture existed until approximately 28,000 years ago. The team discovered the engraved block of limestone in 2007 in a rock shelter that had previously been occupied by a group of Aurignacian reindeer hunters. Geological analysis revealed the ceiling had been within arm's reach for the Aurignacians who used the rock shelter, with the ceiling being about 2 meters above the floor. Carbon dating determined that both the engraved ceiling, which includes depictions of animals and geometric forms, and the other artifacts found on the living surface below were approximately 37,000 years old. This art appears to be slightly older than the famous paintings from Chauvet Cave in southeastern France. However, unlike the Chauvet paintings and engravings, which are deep underground and away from living areas, the engravings and paintings at Castanet are directly associated with everyday life, with proximity to tools, fireplaces, bone and antler tool production, and ornament workshops. Shifting hemispheres to the United States, a group of seventh graders on a field trip exploring caves in a rural stretch of New Mexico came upon a ceramic artifact that could be 900 years old. The students discovered the Native American pot on New Mexico Bureau of Land Management land, which scientists had extensively explored in the past. The last archaeological find in the area was a decade ago. The pot, measuring approximately 18 inches in height and about 15 inches wide, came to light, literally, when a teacher shone a flashlight into a dark cave. According to Anthony Schupke, a computer and filmmaking teacher at Sandia Preparatory School, the light caught something bright near the floor. It was the pot underneath a pile of rocks. He described the pot as being cream-colored, with a complicated design of diagonal lines, either black or dark brown. One of the parents on the trip had considerable knowledge of artifact law and Native American pots, and the group agreed not to touch or remove the pot and to notify authorities. Teachers immediately contacted U.S. National Park Service representatives, who then contacted the Bureau of Land Management. Archaeologists removed the pot and estimate the age to be 800 to 1,000 years old, based on clues from the pot by way of its size, shape, and design, and comparisons to other artifacts already dated. Stephen Baker, BLM public affairs officer, explained that because the pot is nearly intact, it offers many clues, and with previous other archaeological studies, researchers can look at it and estimate its place in history. Students expressed amazement when informed that the pot could be 900 years old. State officials are not publicly revealing the artifact until they consult nearby pueblos. In our final story from Mexico, we learn that ancient Mexicans may have been very big sports fans. Scientists working near Oaxaca have discovered a figurine of an athlete that indicates the activity known simply as the ball game was more widespread in Mesoamerica than previously thought. Mesoamerica spanned the region from central Mexico to Belize, Guatemala, El Salvador, Honduras, Nicaragua, and Costa Rica. The partial figurine is about 5 centimeters of a male ball player's chest, with the head and legs broken off. It appears to be wearing a ball game costume, including a wide belt covering the abdomen and an elaborate mirrored collar similar to those worn in other examples of ball players known in other areas of Mesoamerica. People in ancient Mexico and Central America have played the game since 1400 BC. According to study author Jeffrey Blomster of George Washington University, because the ball game is associated with the rise of complex societies, understanding its origins also illuminates the evolution of socio-politically complex societies. Exploring the origins and spread of the ball game is central to understanding the development of the Mesoamerican civilization. Mesoamericans played the ball game in large courts by tossing or hitting a ball, usually with one's hips, though it is believed that other body parts may have been used. They may even have used rackets, hitting the ball through a circular hole several feet up and sticking out from a vertical wall. Themes of life and death, mortals and underworld deities, or symbols of the sun and moon were tied to the symbols on the costumes or uniforms worn by participants. In some instances, the ball court itself represented a portal to the underworld. Evidence from other areas of Mesoamerica indicate that the ball game developed during the early Horizon period, sometime between 1700 and 1400 BC. Carbon dating from the area around the newly discovered figurine places the figurine between 1399 and 899 BC. According to Blomster, ball courts found in coastal Chiapas and the Gulf Coast indicate Mesoamericans played earlier versions of a ball game before the early Horizon period, but the institutionalized version of the ball game, a feature of Mesoamerican civilizations, developed during the early Horizon. Evidence for the ball game in Mesoamerica is quite diverse. For example, researchers think a Mayan artifact, shaped like a monkey skull, was a handguard used for the game. However, the artifact seemed to be for use in the afterlife and was placed in a tomb between AD 250 and 600. Before the discovery of the newest figurine remnant, researchers didn't think the ball game had reached the areas of Mexico inhabited by the Mixtec people during that time. This discovery emphasizes how the ancient Mixtecs were active participants in the larger Mesoamerican phenomenon. That wraps up the news for this week. For more stories and daily news updates, visit Archaeologica on the World Wide Web at archaeologica.org, where all the news is history. I'm Laura Pettigrew, and I'll see you next week.
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6: Hi there, it's Allison Partial. I'm an associate editor covering mind and brain at Scientific American. 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
7: This is Scientific American's 60 Second Science. I'm Steve Mirsky.
8: It's the truth for all of our senses that they are there to convert physical energy in the surrounding world into electrical responses, which are the common currency that the nervous system uses.
7: Rockefeller University neuroscientist James Hudspeth.
8: So our eyes and the photoreceptors there have to convert light into electricity. Our ears similarly have to convert mechanical vibrations in the air into electrical responses. And the way this is done is there are so-called hair cells. These cells have little microscopic bristles, about 100 of them. And on the top of each cell, these bristles vibrate back and forth in response to sound. That sets up an electrical signal that then goes down a nerve fiber and into the brain.
7: Hudspeth, the University of Wisconsin-Madison's Robert Fetteplace, and the Pasteur Institute's Christine Petit shared the 2018 Kavli Prize in Neuroscience for their work on the molecular and neural mechanisms of hearing. Hudspeth and Fetteplace both spoke April 9th at the National Academy of Sciences in Washington, D.C., at an event honoring 10 U.S. Nobel and Kavli Prize laureates. The evening was sponsored by the Kavli Prize and produced by Scientific American. More from Hudspeth.
8: And the real question then is, what happens with these hair cells? as they degenerate. We lose them owing to loud sounds. We lose them owing to certain legitimate drugs. We lose them just with aging. And what can be done to repair them so that we can restore hearing? Robert
7: Fetterplace.
9: Well, I mean, there are two aspects to this. I mean, one is that, in fact, you could try and regrow them. Almost all hearing loss is due to death of the hair cells or lack of formation of them in the first place. The cells along the cochlea are all different, and you've not got to just generate a generic hair cell. You've actually got to generate one that's specific for each place, that has the specific properties which differ along the organ and will connect up to the nerve fibers.
8: The problems that Robert has mentioned pertain to mammals, including ourselves. And the situation is very different with other four-legged animals, tetrapods. So in amphibians, in reptiles, including birds, this regeneration is going on all the time, same in fish. And in fact, you can take a chicken to, you know, a Motley Crue concert or whatever, blast its ears, and they will quite nicely regenerate, even with frequency-specific hair cells. They will reconnect, and the animal will be able to hear normally again. I agree that there is an enormous challenge, and this is certainly something that won't happen overnight in ourselves. But I don't think it's a hopeless task. And I think basically what many people are trying to do is to decode the signals that are sent as these hair cells develop. And by doing so, to recognize the signaling pathways that might be reactivated to recapitulate the original development and restore hair cells by that means.
7: Just don't take your chicken to a Marilyn Manson concert. For Scientific American's 60 Second Science, I'm Steve Mirsky.
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11: Today, water for New York City. The University of Houston's College of Engineering presents this series about the machines that make our civilization run and the people whose ingenuity created them. Our daily water consumption in America averages around 170 gallons per person. Taking showers, watering lawns, running laundry machines and dishwashers, and serving the industries that serve us. We even drink some of that water, but not much. Now think about Manhattan Island, a scant 33 square miles, home to 9 million people. New Yorkers use a bit less than our national average. Still, the island needs over 1 billion gallons of water daily. Where to get it? New York was still drawing its water from springs, wells, and cisterns after the American Revolution. The water is too brackish in the surrounding rivers. As Manhattan's population grew, it clearly needed outside water. Ever since the Revolution, they'd been eyeing a large lake district just north of Westchester County. The lakes, 40-some miles away, feed into the Croton River, and it discharges into the Hudson. Plenty of water there. So, a committee of water commissioners went to work on competing plans in 1834. The most reasonable one was damming the Croton and running its water through an aqueduct along the east side of the Hudson into Manhattan. Sounds easy enough, but this was nearly two centuries ago, a first-order engineering challenge to our struggling new nation. Still, we'd finished the Erie Canal and were now trying to build a railroad across the Alleghenies. We were nothing if not ambitious builders. Construction began in 1837 and was finished in 5 years. Only 34 years later, a magazine article pointed out that it now needed to be expanded. It said that New Yorkers used water recklessly. Citizens of Liverpool were then using only 30 gallons a day, while New Yorkers used 100. By the way, soon after New Yorkers abandoned wells, the water table rose and their basements flooded. The old Croton Aqueduct was huge. Its 7-foot-wide tunnels let inspectors carry torches in small boats to check its integrity from within. Great bridges carried water over streams, and it was all driven by gravity, no pumps. The aqueduct fed several Manhattan reservoirs. One in the center of what's now Central Park has since been filled in. Now it is the park's Great Lawn. So the old Croton Aqueduct was replaced with a new one in 1890. It had three times the capacity. Since then, a Catskill, Delaware watershed has been tapped for water. The Croton

0: As we set out to build a new nation, we knew our new form of government would ultimately be held together by brick, mortar, and iron. I'm John Leinhardt at the University of Houston, where we're interested in the way inventive minds work.
1: College softball players Mallory Holtman and Liz Wallace know winning isn't everything.
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7: Hi there, I'm Thane Maynard. Climate change predictions paint a bleak picture for much of the world's flora and fauna. Species that can't keep up with a warming world will be pushed toward extinction unless conservation efforts can save them, the thinking goes. But a new study warns that many of the creatures most vulnerable to climate change are not currently considered conservation priorities. Up to 83% of birds, 66% of amphibians, and 70% of corals are highly vulnerable to climate change, yet not currently listed as endangered species. The most highly threatened but unlisted birds are concentrated in the Amazon basin and eastern South America. The most vulnerable amphibians are bunched in the Amazon basin, Eurasia, southern North America, and Mesoamerica. Recent study.
8: At the tone, we've reached the top of the hour. WIZULP, Newark. Radio Newark News.
9: Now the news. I'm Tian Lu. China has expressed opposition to Japan's latest defense white paper, which Beijing said is full of false narratives. China's defense ministry said the white paper's so-called security crisis and China threat are excuses for Japan's military expansion. A ministry spokesperson said Japan's neo-militarism has become a severe challenge to the post-war international order and a real threat to regional peace and stability. The spokesperson stressed that the Taiwan question is a red line that cannot be crossed and urged Japan not to go down the path of remilitarization. An Iranian foreign ministry spokesperson has described their ongoing talks with Oman as positive at technical and political levels, with a focus on designating safe routes for vessels' passage through the Strait of Hormuz. Ismail Baghaei says Iran seeks to develop systems with Oman to manage future shipping traffic through the strait. He says any new routes must safeguard the sovereign rights and national security of Iran and Oman, and that the final results will be announced after the talks conclusion. Iran tightened its grip on the strait on February the 28th when the US and Israel launched joint strikes on Iranian territory. Israel and Lebanon have resumed U.S.-mediated talks in Rome aiming to advance security arrangements along their border and implement a framework agreement reached in Washington, D.C. in June. The discussions focus on security arrangements in southern Lebanon, unresolved border issues, and the disarmament of Hezbollah, which Washington considers a key condition for a lasting settlement. Israel reportedly hopes to establish working groups on border demarcation, Hezbollah's disarmament, reconstruction in southern Lebanon, and other issues. The Hezbollah leader has reiterated the group's opposition to the talks and the framework agreement. The U.S. has revoked the visa of the Brazilian ambassador amid a diplomatic dispute. A State Department official reportedly said that the revocation is in response to Brazil denying visas to two U.S. diplomats last month and withholding approval of the Trump administration's nominee for U.S. ambassador to Brazil. The U.S. president nominated Daniel Perez to be the country's next ambassador to Brazil in June. The Senate has yet to confirm his nomination, and he will not be able to take up the post until Brazil approves. The official said the Brazilian ambassador's visa will be restored if the situation is resolved. Brazil has condemned Washington's decision, calling the reasons cited by the U.S. false. It defended its decision to deny entry

0: entry visas to the two U.S. officials. Meantime, Brazil has also downgraded relations with Argentina to the charge d'affaires level after the Argentine president criticized his Brazilian counterpart and other officials for blocking the son of imprisoned former president Jair Bolsonaro from visiting his father. Flavio Bolsonaro is also a presidential candidate. More and more international tourists are visiting China to explore its local history, architecture and design. Cultural stories on screen and distinctive neighborhoods are helping create new travel experiences. The success of Chinese film Dear You is bringing more tourists to traditional sites in China. Visitors are walking through historic streets and learning about Chaopi or letters and remittances once sent home by overseas Chinese. Shanghai is also a popular destination. The city received over 5.3 million overseas visitors in the first half of the year, up nearly 28%. A smart Dragon 3 carrier rocket has sent two hyperspectral satellites into the planned orbits from the sea. This is the rocket's fourth launching mission this year. NASA says part of a used SpaceX rocket is set to crash into the moon on Wednesday, but the impact poses no danger to Earth. It is tracking the used Falcon 9 upper stage from a commercial mission. Scientists are planning to collect lunar data from the event and refine techniques for tracking objects in space. SpaceX launched a Falcon 9 rocket and deployed Firefly Aerospace Blue Ghost 1 lunar lander to the moon in January last year. Solar activity and gravitational forces cause the stages and plan the return to the moon. And that's the news. I'm Tianlu.
1: The 90-second naturalist.
2: Hi there, I'm Thane Maynard. I was snorkeling in the Florida Keys this winter, and though the coral reefs are diminished, there was still an abundance of fish to observe, including the invasive and venomous lionfish, which is native to the Indo-Pacific. Lionfish have spread aggressively across the Atlantic and Caribbean, where they devour juvenile reef fish and reproduce at astonishing rates. With no natural predators in these waters, their population has surged, threatening coral reefs that rely on a balanced food web to thrive. Fortunately, lionfish also happen to be excellent on a dinner plate. Their white flaky meat is mild, tender, and similar to snapper, making them appealing even for diners who are hesitant about unusual seafood. By choosing lionfish dishes at restaurants and supporting local fishers who harvest them, consumers create a market that encourages active removal of this harmful species. Sustainable seafood typically requires complex management, but in this case, the equation is simple. The more lionfish we eat, the healthier our reefs become. From ceviche to grilling, this flavorful fish offers culinary creativity while contributing directly to conservation.
1: The 90-Second Naturalist is a production of Cincinnati Public Radio and the Cincinnati Zoo to spread the good news of the natural world.
3: 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Never leave a burning candle unattended. To learn more, call the CDC at 1-800-CDC-INFO.
4: Santa and his elves have been working on gift-delivering technologies undistracted for a long time, figures North Carolina State University engineer Larry Silverberg. He says perhaps they've discovered how to make the weird concepts Einstein showed us practical in the form of relativity clouds.
5: In these relativity clouds, space and time act differently.
4: So Silverberg calculates Christmas Eve as six Santa months and says altering space lets him morph into houses.
5: In homes where you don't have chimneys, I don't think the children have anything to worry about.
4: And not all the presents are carried in that sleigh.
5: Santa Claus knows how to create so-called nano toy makers that would actually grow the presents under the tree.
4: Silverberg says don't be skeptical.
5: If you stick to your childlike instincts and you look around and you look at all the things that are possible that really seem magical in everyday life,
4: it isn't so hard to believe. With the National Academy of Engineering, Randy Atkins, WTOP News.
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7: Here's some of the stories trending this week at NASA. On October 23rd, Orbital ATK's Cygnus cargo spacecraft safely arrived at the International Space Station 6 days after being launched on an Antares rocket from NASA's Wallops Flight Facility in Virginia. The successful trip to orbit is the return of rocket launches to the space station from Virginia following the loss of an Antares and a Cygnus spacecraft during a launch mishap in October 2014. The Cygnus delivered more than 5,100 pounds of science investigations, food, and supplies to the crew on board the station. Expedition 5051, which includes NASA's Peggy Whitson, is the next crew headed to the space station. Whitson, Oleg Novitsky of Roscosmos, and Thomas Pesquet of the European Space Agency conducted final qualification training October 24th and 25th at the Gagarin Cosmonaut Training Center in Star City, Russia. Launch of the crew is targeted for mid-November from the Baikonur Cosmodrome in Kazakhstan. The trio is scheduled to spend 5 months on the International Space Station. During an October 25th event at the Smithsonian's National Air and Space Museum in Washington, former NASA astronaut John Grunsfeld was part of a panel discussion on space weather and the dangers of high-energy solar radiation in the space environment. The event also marked the 10th anniversary of the launch of NASA's two Solar Terrestrial Relations Observatory, or STEREO, spacecraft. The twin probes have advanced space weather forecasting more than any other spacecraft or solar observatory and enabled previously impossible early warnings of threatening conditions posed by the sun. Understanding the hazards of space weather on crewed and robotic missions is vital to informing plans for NASA's journey to Mars and other missions into our solar system and beyond. A test version of NASA's Orion crew module was moved into the well deck of the USS San Diego at Naval Base San Diego in California recently to prepare for underway Recovery Test 5. During URT-5, which will take place in the open waters of the Pacific Ocean, a team of NASA, Lockheed Martin, and Navy personnel will use the Orion test article to evaluate the processes, procedures, and hardware necessary to safely recover the real spacecraft from the ocean when it returns from deep space missions. Orion is the exploration spacecraft designed to carry astronauts to destinations not yet explored by humans, including to an asteroid and on NASA's journey to Mars. NASA and industry leaders gathered in Huntsville, Alabama, near Marshall Space Flight Center for the 9th Wernher von Braun Memorial Symposium, October 25th through 27th. This year's theme was Exploring the Universe and Maintaining U.S. Leadership in Space. At the Thursday dinner event, NASA Administrator Charlie Bolden was presented the Von Braun Spaceflight Trophy, awarded by the Huntsville chapter of the National Space Club to the individual or organization that has made great achievement in advancing spaceflight programs and contributing to U.S. leadership in the fields of rocketry and astronautics. The event also featured NASA Deputy Administrator Dava Newman, Marshall Center Director Todd May, and Apollo 17 astronaut Harrison Smith, who was the only scientist to walk on the moon. And that's what's up this week at NASA. For more on these and other stories, follow us on social media and visit www.nasa.gov/twan.
8: Question of the Week from the Naked Scientists.
9: Hello and welcome to Question of the Week from the Naked Scientists with me, Diana O'Carroll. It's time to oil up and make some money for this edition.
10: Hi, I'm Dr. Raj from Sri Lanka. My question is this. During the 1970s, we were told that oil would run out by the year 2000. Then new reserves were discovered and now they say 2100 is when we will be starved of oil. Is it possible that we'll find more oil reserves in time to come? And why have we missed them before? Can the price of oil make smaller reserves economically viable? Thank you.
9: So how much longer do we really have before we're forced to find other ways of firing up?
11: I'm Alastair Crosby. I work as a researcher for the University of Cambridge. And what I study is how the outer part of the Earth behaves on geological timescales. Predictions of the end of oil have a long and undistinguished history. In 1874, the state geologist of Pennsylvania said that all the oil would be gone by 1878. Needless to say, it wasn't. In the 1970s, pundits predicted we would run out by the year 2000, and they were wrong too. The reason why current predictions of peak oil production are almost certainly wide of the mark is that its price has increased hugely in the last 10 years with no reduction in demand. This allows the production of reserves previously considered infeasible. The greater the price, the greater the fraction of a given oil field that can be extracted out of profit. In other words, peak oil depends on price. A good example is the tar sands of Canada and Venezuela. It is only economic to extract the heavy oil when prices are more than $30 a barrel, but the sands in these two countries alone contain more oil than the conventional reserves of the rest of the world combined. More importantly, high prices allow exploration of previously inaccessible areas, such as the deep continental shelves of West Africa and Brazil. Exploration here is amazingly expensive. To drill a single well can cost upwards of $100 million, but the rewards are immense. It may not be politic to say so, but global warming will also keep us in oil. As sea ice melts, huge swathes of the Arctic will become accessible and may contain reserves as large as anything in the Atlantic. It is no coincidence that Russia, America, Denmark, and Canada are all aggressively staking their claims. In the end, of course, we will reach the end of what can be viably extracted, although probably not in our lifetimes. But by then, I think we will no longer care. As Sheikh Yamani famously said, the Stone Age did not end because we had a lack of stones, and the Oil Age will not end because we have a lack of oil. We have not invented oil's replacement yet, but I think it is only a matter of time.
9: It seems there's to be another century of expensive petrol to come, with the more northerly reserves becoming increasingly accessible as polar ice melts away. Here's hoping cheap alternative technologies, rather than reserves, are unearthed soon. Oil has made a very good fuel for burning, and fuel source might help answer this next puzzler.
12: My name's Graham Watson, and I come from South London. And my question is occurred to me when I was listening to the Olympic talks being discussed recently. I was wondering how you transport a naked flame on an aeroplane. It has to be a naked flame, I think, to continue the Olympic spirit. But even without the current security situation, surely it must be quite difficult. But it's obviously possible, so I wondered how they did it.
9: Now, whacking your head with an Olympic torch might sound pretty loud to you, but why is that?
13: My name is Bullfrog, and I'm calling from Illinois in the USA. I noticed that at times when I'd put earplugs in to deaden sound from outside, that worked really well, but then the sounds inside my head, they seemed a lot louder. Like chewing or humming or even breathing was really loud. And then I noticed listening to podcasts with the earbud-style headphones in my ears that I couldn't chew breakfast cereal and hear at the same time, whereas if I'm listening to a conversation without anything in my ears, it's very easy to hear and eat at the same time. So I was wondering, why is it when you have earplugs in or headphones like that, are the sounds from inside your head so much louder?
9: So how can you keep the torch burning without upsetting the aircrew? And why are crisps so noisy? In the meantime, I'll be trying all sorts of different munchy food, but you can email me with the answer at questionoftheweek@thenakedscientist.com or follow the discussion on our forum. That's thenakedscientist.com/forum.
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19: Life in the clothes dryer. The Monday Morning Memo for November 21st, 2011. Most people see life as a linear progression, a canoe ride on the river of time. The scenery passes, the sun rises and sets. Occasionally there is a storm. It's a tempting metaphor because we often think of time flowing like a river. And to see ourselves as passengers on that river is a natural extension. But my life hasn't been like that, and I'll bet yours hasn't either. I see us as boulders tumbling down a mountainside, our rough edges smoothed by all the hard places we encounter that make us older and wiser. We're often not sure which way is up. Time is the gravity we cannot resist, the energy behind this avalanche called life. Before a thing is dealt with, another is upon us, and as we turn to it, we're bumped from behind because we don't have the time for this, while the telephone rings and someone is at the door, and then we go over a cliff.
17: I didn't see that coming, did you? It's hard to tell a person who you are, because you are so many things. Quantum theory was born when Werner Heisenberg published his uncertainty principle in 1927. He wrote,
20: "It is impossible to determine accurately both the position and the direction and speed of a particle at the same instant."
17: His uncertainty principle opened the door to chaos theory and fractal geometry, the mapping of chaotic systems. Like you and me, Heisenberg lived the avalanche. I had already written everything above this line and was staring at the computer screen, unsure of what to write next, when a little pop-up alerted me that one of my business partners, Manly Miller, had just sent me an email.
21: "You ever hear the Droste effect? Apparently it's fractals plus portals."
17: I clicked the hyperlink in Manly's email and was greeted by a video that illustrated precisely what I was trying to describe. Manly's boulder was evidently tumbling next to mine. I spent some time reading about the Droste effect and said, "Wow, what I'm feeling is so common it even has a name." Here's the weird part. No one on Earth could have known what I was thinking and feeling in that moment. I had just received some unexpected news that caused me to lean against the wall, unable to focus my eyes. Stumbling to the computer, I pecked out the words, "Life in the clothes dryer," and wrote the 9 paragraphs at the top of this page. I didn't plan to send them to you, but then Manly's email arrived. The Droste effect is a powerful tool that combines the visual suction of a spiral with the infinity of a picture within a picture within a picture. The result is that the viewer is pulled into the alternate reality of a fractal image, the map of a highly specific infinity, one of the many worlds predicted by quantum theory. Variations of this visual technique will likely prove to be highly effective in online marketing. Do you want someone to click a button? Sprinkle a little Droste into the mix and watch what happens. Manly recognized the Droste effect as a simple combination of fractals and portals because he remembered studying each of these in Wizard Academy's Magical Worlds Communications Workshop and the even more advanced sequel to that class, Advanced Thought Particles, including portals and the 12 languages of the mind. Those classes are taught back-to-back just once every other year. February 20th through 24th, 2012. I can hardly wait. It's a wild, wild ride. Roy H. Williams.
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23: Today, on A Moment of Science, we look at fish. Yael, help me out.
24: Today, we're looking at fish memory, Don.
23: Oh, yeah. Can fish remember? Well, anyone who has ever owned an aquarium knows
24: how quickly fish learn to associate wiggling fingers with food.
23: That's right. But
24: what's even more memorable is that there is a lot of research out there on fish memory. And despite the fact that the internet abounds with rumors that goldfish can only remember something for a few seconds, experiments show that once they're taught to perform a certain task in response to a certain stimulus, goldfish will remember the task for several days. Right, Don?
23: Yes, of course.
24: Another example of fish memory is the way salmon use their sense of smell, or what's known as olfactory imprinting, to return to the same stream they were born in during mating season. Some species, like the Arctic char, can remember the smell of their siblings for days, and others can remember and recognize specific fish who are aggressive opponents. And how about all the fish that encounter a new type of prey, become efficient at feeding on it, and then remember their new skills up to a month later when they encounter this prey again? So basically, fish learn and remember where their nest is, what the boundaries of their territory are, and where their mates, food, rivals, and predators hang out, and even possibly what they look like. So they might not look like it, but fish can have pretty good memories.
23: This moment of science comes from
24: Indiana University, with production support from the Office of the Provost.
23: There are hundreds more moments of science on our website at
24: amomentofscience.org, where you can also view videos and sign up for podcasts. I'm Yael Cassander.
23: And I'm Don Glass.
0: Health workers in Thailand have been dedicating their time to provide medical assistance to refugees and migrant workers in Thai territory, as well as internally displaced people inside Burma. But in order to help these people, the medics have to work in often very dangerous conditions.
1: Robert Tofani met up with one of the organizers named Snow on the Thai-Burmese border. Andre Leslie presents his report.
2: The sun is warm and a quiet atmosphere surrounds the wooden huts where many members of the backpack health worker team live and work. It's a tranquility broken only by the chirping of birds and the sounds of vehicles whizzing along the distant highway. Snow is the committee deputy director of the backpack organisation. She sits in front of the computer, breastfeeding her seven-month-old son, Ahira. While Ahira falls asleep, she welcomes me with a sober smile.
3: I start living like my village since 2001 when I was 12 years old. I arrived in Mesot in 2005, between 2006. After that, I joined backpack.
2: Snow is an ethnic Shan and was born in Karen State 23 years ago. Like hundreds of thousands before her, she left her village because of the Burmese army attacks, finding shelter in refugee camps across the border.
3: When I was in my village, I saw many people die, like without assets, health care. So in our village also, there are no clinics and no medics. So in my mind, I just want to be a medic and then to help people in my village.
2: Although she wanted to be a doctor, the backpack health worker team's management decided that it was better for Snow to deal with data collection and publication of reports, hence her role in the back office.
3: I liked my job as a manager, but when I think about the time, it's not like 100% possible or for me to be a medic, because now I have my own family here. And then if we want to be a medic, we have to go for the training, like inside Burma for 6 months or about 9 months. So now I have very small baby, so I cannot leave him alone.
2: The commitment of young people like Snow is crucial, according to Wa Mei Sei, one of the more senior workers at Backpack.
5: The young people have the new idea and new knowledge, so they can share their ideas. When we set up the plan, so we can also combine the young people idea and the other people idea together.
2: In addition, the organization has permanently set up a program for young people, explains Jennifer, a 27-year-old volunteer from the U.S.
25: We have an intern program where we bring in young people from inside to come to Backpack for a few months, so they can develop their skills and learn more about how they can go back and help their communities.
2: The life of a backpack medic is a tough and courageous choice. After receiving 3 months of training on basic health care at the Maytau Clinic, a course taught by local and international doctors, groups of 3 to 5 health workers leave for missions that can last for weeks in the Burmese jungle. Malaria, diarrhea, anemia, and respiratory infections are the major diseases here. Often, it is also necessary to give assistance to pregnant women or children, whose mortality rate is the highest in the world outside Africa. But an even greater problem lies in the 60 years of war between paramilitary ethnic groups and the former State Peace and Development Council, the SPDC. Injuries caused by landmines are common, and in many cases, medics are forced to amputate limbs under poor hygienic conditions. Sometimes the health workers are themselves victims of landmines and targets of the Burmese military. Wa Mei Sei explains.
5: The health workers are giving health care services. They will attack us and they can arrest and send us to jail or even kill us.
2: Over the years, numerous reports by various humanitarian organisations have denounced violations of human rights and the use of landmines by both the Burmese army and paramilitary ethnic groups. The recent reforms suggested by Burmese President Thein Sein and a first meeting on a ceasefire agreement between the Karen National Union and the Myanmar government bode well for the future. But Snow prefers not to make predictions. Rather than do analysis, she thinks about the future of her son.
3: If we are we will stay in Mesat. I hope he will be able to get higher education levels or have opportunity to go to university or in other country.
2: If Snow stays on in Mesot, the backpack health worker team will be thankful for her help in what is a crucially important project for the local community. Andre Leslie for DW.
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11: So we're at the beginning of the 250th celebration of the Declaration of Independence. How big a deal will music be in this whole shebang? Hi, this is Dave Zanotti. Let's talk about it today on the Public Square. Music will mean a lot in the expression of the celebration of the Declaration of Independence. And we're investing big in music right now. We're talking about it here on the Public Square. We've partnered with a number of wonderful performing artists from around the country who are carrying the message of Declaration 250 out across the country. And they're doing so in lots of different ways with songs and performances. Ernie Haas and Signature Sound is one of those groups. And if you're unfamiliar with them, you're in for quite a treat. The best way, I think, to get introduced to Ernie Haas and Signature Sound is to go on your online music source. Like, for example, if you go to iTunes and you punch in Ernie Haas, H-A-A-S-E, you will see a repertoire, a volume bank of albums that have been done over the years from this wonderful musical organization. And what you're going to discover is you can pick a genre, whether it's Broadway hits or love songs and standards or gospel music or Southern gospel music or Americana. There are so many different forms of music and genres that Ernie Haas and Signature Sound have been a part of that you could just pick and choose and get to know this group. Well, they're doing a great show right now called America, Land of Hopes and Dreams in celebration of Declaration of 250. And we're going to be talking about that a lot more. So please, I want to invite you to jump into the music. Visit us at thepublicsquare.com and learn more. This is Dave Zanotti on the Public Square. 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
12: We've heard about how animals have developed fins, feet, and feathers, among other appurtenances, to get around. For them, it's a matter of survival. But the fact is, the whole world is in motion. Inanimate objects move, too. They might not be flying, swimming, or leaping, but they might be popping.
8: Okay, this is a glass lid, so I'll be able to watch these kernels as they pop. Oops, wait, get back in there.
12: Now, that's not just a buttery treat you hear. It's the sound of the consequences of atoms heating up and moving fast. It's a simple experiment that actually reveals profound physics, says University College London physicist Helen Chersky. In a moment, she'll explain in what ways this kitchen experiment helped power the Industrial Revolution.
8: She says that if you take a moment to observe, everyday physics gives us insight into far more complex phenomena. For example, you can watch a storm brew, even on the sunniest of days. Just stir some milk into your coffee or, depending on which side of the pond you reside, tea. Storm in a Teacup is Dr. Chersky's book, The Physics of Everyday Life.
9: I'm British, so we stir milk into tea a lot, but maybe here you stir milk into coffee more. But when you stir milk into tea, you see this pattern, and the same pattern actually happens up in the sky when there's a storm. You get these big rotating storms. You see this kind of swirling pattern as the two, in the sky it's two gases, in the teacup it's two liquids, but as they swirl together. And the point of the book is that once you learn these little bits of physics, the same patterns pop up in lots and lots of different places. So you can actually see a mini storm in your teacup when you're stirring it.
12: But are these patterns caused by the same sort of science, the same sort of physics? Because, you know, I can see, the Virgin Mary in a cheese sandwich, but that doesn't mean that has anything to do with the Virgin Mary. It's just kind of a coincidence.
9: So there are patterns about the way the world works. That's what physics is. It's understanding the patterns that make the universe tick. And so physics isn't all, you know, quantum mechanics or cosmology or anything like that. There is a lot of it in the middle that runs our everyday world, and the same rules govern, you know, where the toast falls butter side down when you push it off a table, and how a cyclist goes around one of those banked cycling tracks, and how Sputnik went around the Earth. And so the patterns are actually what physics is. There's a careful choice of patterns, but the point is you can experiment on them for yourself with the small things around you, and then the same things explain much bigger and more important things out in the real world.
12: Well, I'm going to stick with the teacup for just a moment, because I happen to have my coffee right here, and as I stir it around, I notice that it develops a dimple in the middle. I mean, it's more than a dimple. It's a pretty deep central depression there, and there are a bunch of bubbles at the bottom of it and so forth. What's going on there?
9: Well, you know, you can have a huge amount of fun with a teacup, but sticking with the one thing you've picked up on, the first thing that's funny about that teacup is that you get those bubbles, and in every other thing you do, the bubbles are always at the top, right? And yet, when you stir your tea, when you do that, you get that kind of pit in the middle. The bubbles go to the bottom of the pit, which is weird, right? But it tells you something really interesting. It tells you that there's this competition between the gas in the bubbles and the liquid for where they're going to go. And basically, the liquid always wins. Well, you've got a bubble in your tea and you're not stirring it, the bubble rises to the top because the liquid wins the race to the bottom because of gravity. But when you stir your tea in a cup, something else is going on, because as you stir it, you're kind of pushing liquid up against the sides of the mug all around the outside. And the sides are kind of pushing back in because something's got to push the liquid so it doesn't just go through the sides of the mug. So in that case, the liquid is trying to be out near the sides, and the bubbles are losing the battle to be out near the sides, so they're in the middle. So this is a very important thing if things are going round in circles, that something has to just keep pushing them in towards the centre, because otherwise they just carry on off in a straight line. So in your teacup, what you're seeing is that as you stir, something has to push the liquid in, so the liquid, you know, kind of piles up against the outside of the teacup, and then the teacup pushes it back in, so it keeps going round in a circle instead of going straight through.
12: All right. Well, you're right, Helen, that in general, it's not a good idea to have explosions in the kitchen. I try and avoid them personally, except for one kind of explosion where you talk about popping popcorn. And maybe you could give us the skinny on that, because I don't know that many people understand why these little kernels of what look like ordinary corn that's been dried out in the sun suddenly turn into this bountiful display of white fluff.
9: The trick of popcorn is firstly that the outer husk, the sort of hard bit on the outside, that shell, is waterproof. And that is not true for most, you know, you can have other types of corn and wheat and stuff, and that the outer husk isn't waterproof in quite the same way. So the first thing is, you've got a hard waterproof casing. The second thing is that on the inside, in the kernel, there is water. And so when you put your corn in a pan to heat everything up, lots of hot oil, what starts to happen is that the water on the inside evaporates. And what that means on a tiny, tiny level, it's too small to see, is that you've got all these molecules of water that were sticking to each other, and they suddenly start to push out, and they bounce off each other, and they bounce off the walls of the husk, and they bounce around because that's what temperature is. It's tiny molecules bouncing faster and faster. And eventually all that thumping on the inside of the shell, you know, this thing's like a pressure cooker. It's got to hold the pressure in. And at some point it can't take it anymore. And all of those bouncing molecules on the inside that are at really, really high pressure, really hot, burst through. And then the last step in the chain is that while all that water has been bouncing around, the sort of carbohydrates in the husk, they've been getting cooked. It's brilliant. It's basically cooked the corn for you. And then it all the sort of gas expands into this foam. And then you've got this beautiful, foamy, cooked popcorn, which then sets. And it happens so, so quickly. But the really important principle at the bottom of it is that if you heat something up, its molecules will move faster. And the faster they're moving, the faster they'll hit whatever's around them, and the more they'll push on it. And that simple principle also gets you to, you know, how the internal combustion engine works and how rockets work and problems that whales have when they're breathing, you know, when they go, especially sperm whales that dive really deep. So you see this simple pattern in popcorn, and then you see the same thing in cake and the internal combustion engine and wind and all this other stuff.
10: Okay, but the other thing you allude to here is the fact that if I'm cooking popcorn in a pan, that the lid on the pan tries to come off. You know, just right? You've got all these popcorn molecules in there trying to push the lid off. And what? That's the same principle as a steam engine or even the engine in my car, right?
9: That's exactly right. So you heat up. So there's a little bit of water that will be in the pan. There's the air that was already in there. And that air, as it gets heated up, you know, it's like bumper cars. Imagine these tiny molecules. And the more you heat them, they bounce and bounce. They're traveling faster. They hit more often. And they're pushing up on the lid. And that is exactly the start, the thought of the first steam engine, you know, back in 1700, whatever it was. That was that thought that this stuff is pushing. And if it's pushing, that's useful. And suddenly you can use that to drive a steam engine. And I'm a big fan of steam engines. You know, the nice thing about them is they're the kind of mechanical device where you can sort of see how they work. You know, if you take one apart, there's these big pistons and levers and things. And you can absolutely see, if you see the inside of a steam engine, that it's got this big chamber that is very much like a pan. And, you know, the steam engine has a kind of tube at the front, you know, this big round cylinder that is the front of the engine. That is basically a giant kettle. And it's heating water that's going through tubes, you know, through it, and that water turns into steam in exactly the same way that the gas, the molecules in the popcorn push out on the husk. That steam pushes on a piston. That's useful energy. Brilliant. You know, if you travel on an old-fashioned steam train, you're basically traveling on a giant moving kettle, and it's exactly the same principle as the popcorn.
10: As long as we're talking about the gas laws and stuff like that, what about the fact that, you know, some whales can, in fact, dive to very deep depths, and, you know, only 1 in 10 of them is ever wearing any scuba apparatus? How do they do that without, you know, just going unconscious or having their lungs collapse or something terrible happening to them?
9: Well, the thing about these patterns that dictate how the world works is that, you know, they pop up in human culture and human history and natural history as well. Animals have to use these rules. You know, they become tools, you know, and if an animal wants to survive, these are what it's got to work with. This is the way the world works when it comes to these basic physical laws. So you can see evolution dealing with the problems. In this case, it is a problem that they cause, and the problem that a whale has. So we'll think about a sperm whale, which they're hunters. They come up to the surface and they breathe, and then when they dive, they're, you know, hunting things like giant squid that live a long way under the surface. So a whale might dive maybe 500 meters. I think the record depth might be 2 kilometers. Now, water's really heavy, right? If you pick up a bucket of water, you feel it pushing down on your hands as you try and pick it up. So imagine the weight of, you know, a kilometer of water pushing down on you. And that's what's happening to the whale's lungs. They have similar physiology to us in that they have lungs. They take in oxygen at the surface. But then if they want to go hunting, what's this whale going to do? It's got these lungs, but then when it goes down deep, they're going to get squashed and squashed and squashed and squashed. And that causes a problem, because if you raise oxygen, if you raise the pressure of oxygen, it actually becomes poisonous. So the gas laws cause the whale a problem, and what the whale does about it is fantastically clever. When it's breathing at the surface, it's not taking deep breaths like we would when we swim. It's storing oxygen in its muscles. And when it starts to dive, it actually shuts off its lungs. It closes them away from the rest of its system. So it doesn't have to worry about the pressure pushing in on them or, you know, expanding them when it comes back up. It just shuts off that system so it doesn't have the problem. And it's effectively breathing off the oxygen that's already stored in its muscles.
12: Your book is full of everyday physics around us, Helen, and the way you describe it is kind of experiential. I mean, there are no equations here. There are no F equals MA, just explanations of the mechanisms. Do you find that this approach helps non-scientists realize the extent to which they can understand everyday phenomena, not just see them, but actually understand what's going on?
9: There's two steps to physics, and the first thing is the concept, you know, the concept that if you squeeze on the gas, you increase the pressure on the inside, for example. And the second thing is the mathematical description of the consequences of that concept. And you do need the mathematics to really explore the details of those consequences, to do precise calculations. But you often don't need the maths just to understand the concept. And the thing is, we've already got the dots to join up in our everyday lives. We just haven't joined the dots yet. So I think physics has suffered from a problem that there's this, you know, public perception that physics is all, oh, it's weird quantum stuff, which is really small, or it's the cosmos and it's far away and I'll never see it anyway, you know. And there's all this stuff in the middle, which is actually running our everyday world. And we start with such a head start, but I don't think we've done a good job of just encouraging people to play, because that's the other thing. It's not just that the stuff's there in the everyday world. It's that once you've seen it, you can try it out. You know, the teacup thing, you don't just have to believe me. You can, you know, stir the tea in your teacup or tap around the rim of it with a spoon. That's quite a good thing to do. And you can try it for yourself. So people have direct access to these laws of physics. And then the same laws also explain these big, important things. And I think there's no reason why physics has to be, you know, this far away, you have to be extremely clever in a white coat. You know, no, physics is about clear thinking and observation of evidence.
12: Helen Chersky, thanks so very much for speaking with us.
9: You're very welcome.
8: Helen Chersky is a physicist at University College London, and she's the author of Storm in a Teacup, The Physics of Everyday Life.
10: You know, it used to be that tabletop physics, kitchen physics, dinner table physics was all the rage. And I think people have been put off by the development of modern physics, which suggests that you really can't understand much about physics without, you know, lots of equations and a 20-pound brain.
8: When you say it used to be, what time are you referring to? Where it used to be that tabletop physics was all the rage, what era was that?
10: Well, that was in the era of my youth. I won't define it any better than that. But no, really, after-dinner physics, you know, you do these little demos and so forth.
8: Like what? What's an example?
10: Well,
8: This is what you grew up doing?
10: Yeah. Well, it usually involved balancing forks and stuff like that, you know, which would demonstrate centers of mass and so forth and so on. But we've gotten away from that. And really, you know, I think that part of the reason is that many people are aware that on the very small scale, the kind of intuitive physics that you can demonstrate in your kitchen doesn't work anymore. That's quantum mechanics, right? And on a very large scale, you got general relativity, which nobody understands except 12 people on the planet. So they figure that you can't compare a teacup or a coffee cup to a cyclone in the Atlantic, whereas, in fact, you can. And I thought that was really kind of interesting.
8: Do you think there are after-dinner quantum mechanic experiments going on?
10: Well,
8: in many households?
10: Well,
8: what would they look like?
10: Yeah, it's a little uncertain to me what they would look like.
8: Good one.
10: Yes.
8: A little uncertain.
10: Mm-hmm.

0: Okay, maybe you're now motivated to brew some tea, or maybe you've jumped up to make popcorn. Whatever you're doing, we guarantee that you aren't sitting still, even if you're flopped on the couch. Your atoms are always moving, but physicists want to change that. Find out how low the temperature has to go to stop an atom in its tracks. Next.
1: I thought we were already as cool as we can be. It's What Have You Got to Move on Big Picture Science.

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1: Think vitamin D is only for bones? Think again. This is Sandra Tsing Lo with the lowdown on science. Could low vitamin D levels in older adults be an early predictor for dementia later in life? Enter Martin Mulligan and team from the University of Galway. They measured vitamin D levels in over 400 dementia-free participants around age 40. Roughly 16 years later, they took brain scans to look for early signs of dementia. Results? Higher vitamin D levels were linked to fewer early signs associated with dementia risk. Taking vitamin D early on may protect the brain from the onset of dementia later in life. So take vitamin D for your bones and your brain. And your bones.

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1: Now the news. I'm Tian Lu. China has expressed opposition to Japan's latest defense white paper, which Beijing said is full of false narratives. China's defense ministry said the white paper's so-called security crisis and China threat are excuses for Japan's military expansion. A ministry spokesperson said Japan's neo-militarism has become a severe challenge to the post-war international order and a real threat to regional peace and stability. The spokesperson stressed that the Taiwan question is a red line that cannot be crossed and urged Japan not to go down the path of remilitarization. An Iranian foreign ministry spokesperson has described their ongoing talks with Oman as positive at technical and political levels.
0: At the tone, we've reached the top of the hour. WIZULP, Newark. 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
3: This is UN News Today with me, Daniel Johnson. The headlines. As deadly Ebola virus continues to spread in DR Congo, a new treatment centre opens its doors to patients. Meanwhile, in Sudan, after a reported drone strike on civilians in North Darfur at the weekend, UN teams highlight the dangers of giving birth in a war zone. And in Gaza, reports of yet more deadly airstrikes add to the daily struggle to survive, humanitarians say. We start in the Democratic Republic of the Congo, or DRC, where the UN is continuing to support efforts to contain the Ebola Bundibugyo virus outbreak in the east of the country. It's the DRC's largest ever, with more than 3,600 confirmed cases and 1,587 deaths reported since it was first declared in mid-May. The increasing number of cases, its expanding geographic spread, and high mortality highlight the need for rapid action, aid teams say. They've warned that the disease appears to be causing stillbirths and premature deliveries, underscoring the need to provide additional care for patients who are pregnant. But the situation is complicated, as around 270,000 people who fled violence now live in displacement sites across Ituri province, where conditions are ideal for the disease to spread. At Kigonze displacement camp on the outskirts of Bunia, the capital city of Ituri, UN agencies and partners, including the United States and the International Medical Corps, IMC, have helped to set up an Ebola transit centre. The facility will make it easier to identify suspected cases more quickly and refer confirmed Ebola patients to treatment centres. Here's Ramatulai Musamazu, Special Assistant to the Senior Ebola Coordinator from the UN Aid Coordination Office, OCHA.
4: I am standing here at Kigonze displacement site at the Ebola Transit Center. You can see behind me shelter that hosts thousands of displaced people. IMC will inaugurate this week the biggest treatment center of the country with a capacity of 100 beds. At OCHA, we coordinate partner on the ground on the humanitarian response, but also through the humanitarian fund, we make sure they receive funding quickly to scale up the response.
3: To Gaza, where in addition to more deadly strikes attributed to the Israeli military over the weekend, UN agencies say that food insecurity has eased a little, but needs remain high. In an update on Monday, the World Food Programme, WFP, highlighted how a severe

0: Shortage of cooking gas has left families waiting weeks for an 8-kilogram canister that lasts barely half a month. On the black market, cooking gas is unaffordable for most, forcing thousands to burn hazardous waste or firewood instead. The agency said that despite an increased number of commercial and humanitarian trucks reaching Gaza, high market prices are putting basic food items out of the reach of 4 in 10 households. The WFP survey of families in the war-torn enclave also found that nearly 1 in 2 households said they had completely run out of food at home, with 22% experiencing this more than 10 times in the month preceding the survey. Echoing those concerns, the UN Aid Coordination Office OCHA reported severe shortages of key medicines to treat chronic diseases. These include insulin and materials needed for cardiac catheterization, dialysis supplies, and critical diagnostic and monitoring equipment. There are conflicting reports in Sudan about who was responsible for a deadly drone strike on a court hearing in North Darfur at the weekend. 35 people are believed to have been killed in the attack on the village of Gara al-Zawaya on Sunday, amid ongoing heavy fighting between the Sudanese armed forces and the paramilitary rapid support forces. Both parties have been at war since April 2023, following a breakdown in transition to civilian rule. The humanitarian crisis that has resulted is also one of the world's biggest healthcare emergencies. Highlighting the dangers, the UN Agency for Sexual and Reproductive Health Services, UNFPA, reported that some displaced women in Blue Nile State have had to give birth on the road. The pregnant women are among tens of thousands of civilians forced to flee intense fighting in the state between January and May this year. The agency supports mobile health clinics, including at a camp in the state capital, Ad Damazin, including by recruiting and training health workers in the communities where they're needed most. Elsewhere across Sudan, sweeping funding cuts have forced UNFPA clinics to close. To keep them running, the agency has appealed for $129 million this year. Daniel Johnson, UN News.
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2: The next time you take a moonlit stroll or admire a full bright white moon looming in the night sky, you might count yourself lucky. Observations from NASA's Spitzer Space Telescope suggest that moons like Earth's are uncommon in the universe. Hello, I'm Daniel Brennan.
3: The Spitzer Space Telescope podcast is part of a series highlighting recent discoveries in infrared astronomy. It's produced by NASA's Spitzer Science Center at the California Institute of Technology in Pasadena. The Spitzer mission is managed by NASA's Jet Propulsion Laboratory.
2: It's hard to imagine Earth without a moon. Our familiar white orb has long been the subject of art, myth, and poetry. Wolves howl at it, and humans have left footprints in its soil. Life itself might have evolved from the ocean to land thanks to tides induced by the moon's gravity. Earth's moon formed out of a tremendous collision about 30 to 50 million years after our sun was born, after rocky planets had begun to take shape. A body as big as Mars is thought to have smacked into our infant Earth, breaking off a piece of its mantle. Some of the resulting debris fell into orbit around Earth, eventually coalescing into the moon we see today. The other moons in our solar system either formed simultaneously with their planets or were captured by their planet's gravity. According to Nadja Gorlova of the University of Florida Gainesville, lead author of a new study, when a moon forms from a violent collision, dust should be blasted everywhere. If there were lots of moons forming, Spitzer should see dust around lots of stars. However, the team found that was not the case. Gorlova and her colleagues looked for dusty signs of similar smash-ups around 400 stars that are all about 30 billion years old, roughly the age of our sun when Earth's moon formed. They found that only one out of the 400 stars is immersed in the telltale dust. And the team is quick to point out that even in systems where such collisions occur, not all of them will result in the formation of a moon. Taking into consideration the amount of time the dust should stick around and the age at which moon-forming collisions can occur, the scientists then calculated the probability of a solar system making a moon like Earth's to be at most 5 to 10%. In addition, The observations tell astronomers that the planet-building process itself winds down by 30 billion years after a star is born. Like our moon, rocky planets are built up through messy collisions that spray dust all around. Current thinking holds that this process lasts from about 10 to 50 million years after a star forms. The fact that Gorlova and her team found only one star out of 400 with collision-generated dust indicates that the 30-million-year-old stars in the study have, for the most part, finished making their planets. For moon lovers, the news isn't all bad. For one thing, moons can form in different ways. And even though the majority of rocky planets in the universe might not have moons like Earth's, astronomers believe there are billions of rocky planets out there. 5 to 10% of billions is still a lot of moons. For the Spitzer Science Center, I'm Daniel Brennan.
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4: Have you ever seen a Martian cloud up close? Now you can. This is Sandra Tsinglo with the lowdown on science. Clouds over Mars don't look alien. They're wispy and light, like cirrus clouds here at home. Scientists don't know exactly how they form, and they can't just bring one into the lab for analysis, but they wanted to improve their climate models for Mars. So researchers from MIT recently went to Germany to conduct an experiment we call Mars in a Jar. Okay, it's a three-story jar. It was a nuclear reactor. Now it's the world's largest cloud chamber. To make alien clouds, the scientists replaced the oxygen with nitrogen or carbon dioxide, like on Mars. They added dust, since you need teeny particles for moisture to condense on, a process called nucleation. Then they dropped the temperature to way below freezing, minus 120 Fahrenheit, the chamber's lowest temperature, which is like a summer's day on Mars. Finally, they tweaked the humidity. When the water content was high, higher than needed for cloud formation on Earth, clouds finally formed, making little green men still a stretch. But never say never.
5: The Lowdown on Science is produced by LDOS Media Lab in partnership with the University of California, Irvine and 89.3 KPCC and made possible by the generous support of the Gordon and Betty Moore Foundation. On the web at lohdownonscience.org.
6: Today is August 5th on Tidbits in Time, an epic day. Stay with me to hear about the 2016 Summer Olympics. We'll talk about the capture of a freedom fighter, remember a TV show that let kids really bop to it, and talk about an ad man who gave us brands we know to this day. All that plus, it's the birthday of a daring explorer who pushed the boundaries of human experience. Tidbits in Time is next, so stay right there. August 5th, 2016 saw the opening ceremonies of the 31st Summer Olympics, hosted in Rio de Janeiro, although since it's south of the equator, it was actually winter in Brazil. The news was full of stories that the government wouldn't be finished with the building projects for all the venues, but the Olympics are always thrilling. The 32nd Summer Olympics will be held in Tokyo, Japan in 2020, so mark your calendars for July 24th through August 9th next year. It was on August 5, 1305, that Sir William Wallace, the former guardian of Scotland, was captured by the English, an event that severely set back the fight and the cause for Scottish independence. Wallace didn't survive this capture, and King Edward I of England sentenced him to be hanged, drawn, and quartered for high treason and for crimes against English civilians. But his death catapulted Wallace to iconic status and is the subject of Blind Harry's 15th century epic poem, The Wallace. It was August 5, 1957 that saw the national television premiere of American Bandstand, which had started out as a local show in Philadelphia, Pennsylvania 5 years earlier. Dick Clark, a 26-year-old DEEJAY, took over and hosted the show for more than 30 years, and he never seemed to age. Running from 1952 to 1989, American Bandstand was the constant in an ever-changing evolution of popular music, serving several generations of music and dance-loving teenagers. It was on August 5, 1886, that Bruce Fairchild Barton was born in Robbins, Tennessee. As co-founder of the advertising agency of Batten, Barton, Durstein & Osborne, BBD&O, he created the brand name of Betty Crocker. He's also credited with the company names of General Motors and General Electric. Barton once wrote a direct mail letter to 24 rich men, gaining an unheard-of 100% response rate and a payment of at least $1,000 from each one. Neil Alden Armstrong was born on August 5, 1930, in Wapakoneta, Ohio. His father took him to the Cleveland Air Races at age 2 and on his first plane ride when he was 5. He soloed before he had a driver's license and graduated Purdue with a degree in aeronautical engineering before attending Naval Flight School. He flew his first jet in 1951 and flew combat in Korea. You probably know Neil Armstrong as the first human who ever set foot on the moon. For your very own email print version of Tidbits in Time, showing up every day for free in your inbox, just send a request to adrian@tidbitsintime.com. That's adrian@tidbitsintime.com. For Tidbits in Time, this has been Gene Vann.
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8: Listen to the voice of experience. Out in the open, wisdom calls aloud. She raises her voice in the marketplace. Solomon, Proverbs chapter 1. The Monday Morning Memo for July 23rd, 2012. Wendy Clark sponsored a trio of young protégés to attend this year's annual Young Writers Workshop at Wizard Academy. While she was on campus with her crew, she said,
9: "There really needs to be a book of helpful tips for startup business owners. The E-Myth warns you that being a good house cleaner doesn't necessarily mean you'd be good at running a house cleaning business. And that's quite a revelation. But there's no book that tells a person how to make the leap from wage earner to business owner. The book is needed and needed badly."
8: Will you help Wendy and I write that book of entrepreneurial tips? Wendy and her sister Jessica overcame an impossibly vertical learning curve by pulling themselves up by their bootstraps. Their company, Carpe Diem Cleaning, in Durham, North Carolina, is the classic success story. Wendy spoke to me of some powerful insights she had been forced to learn the hard way. Tragically, I had heard them all before, lots of times. So why hadn't I warned her? This is a book that screams to be written, and you, mi compadre, are going to contribute what you know. You'll do it because it's the right thing to do. You'll do it because you know every strong economy is built on companies with fewer than 100 employees. You'll do it because we're all in this together. I mentioned Wendy's comment to Wizard Academy's board of directors last Monday. Gene Backus said,
10: "I taught basic tax tips for 10 years at Austin Community College, and a high percentage of my students already had an MBA. When I asked, 'What are you doing here?' they always said, 'They don't teach this stuff in college.'"
8: Gene Backus promised to give us a list of time and money-saving tips. Likewise, Dennis Collins and Adrian Van Zelften promised to contribute what they've learned in their several decades as consultants to hundreds of business owners. Doctors Oz Jackson and Lori Barr promised to chip in their collected wisdom as well, and I promised that you would send in at least one golden nugget. Here are a few examples of the kind of tips this book will contain. 1.
11: Calculate the potential revenues available to your category in your trade area in three ways. A. Make a list of all competitors in your category. Estimate the annual sales volumes of each, then total the estimates for a, quote, country boy estimate of the marketplace potential. B. Pull national sales volume estimates from trade publications for your category. Then divide that number by the population of the nation. Then multiply by the population of your marketplace. C. Access the government NAICS numbers for your category to derive a per capita average for your state. Then multiply that number times the population of your trade area. Don't be surprised when all three answers fall in a narrow range.
8: 2.
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14: In most service businesses, a third of revenues will go to payroll, a third will go to overhead, and a third will be gross profit from which taxes, etc., must be withheld. 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
8: 6.
15: A talented, hardworking tradesman, craftsman, or technician working alone can make a lot of money. Soon they'll have no free time and will be turning away business, so they will hire a helper. Then they'll discover that it's faster and easier to just do it themselves than it is to train, motivate, and supervise the helper. So they'll hire a second and third employee and work harder than ever and make less money than when they were working alone. Until that tradesman, craftsman, or technician has approximately 10 employees, he or she will usually make less money than when they were working round the clock alone. 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
8: 7.
16: A smart man makes a mistake, learns from it, and never makes that mistake again. 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Share what you've learned with others and be quick to hear what they have learned, and you can both be wise.
8: Out in the open, wisdom calls aloud. She raises her voice in the marketplace. Solomon, Proverbs chapter 1. 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What has your experience taught you? What sage advice have you received that you'd like to pass along? 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Roy H. Williams. By the way, our own Pulitzer-nominated Dean Rothbart interviews Wizard Academies and Procter & Gamble's Mark Huffman on today's Monday Morning Radio. 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
19: This is DW News, and these are our top stories. The European Union has backed Spain's response to last week's mass migrant crossing into Ceuta. After emergency talks, foreign ministers agreed to step up efforts against migrant smuggling networks and disinformation. The influx of thousands of people into Ceuta in just 24 hours led some EU countries to suspend border agreements with Spain. More than 100 Palestinians have been laid to rest in Gaza. Their bodies were only recently recovered, nearly 3 years after an Israeli airstrike leveled a residential building. The victims included dozens of women and children. Palestinian health authorities say over 73,000 people have died in the war. Hundreds of people have been evacuated after Guatemala's Fuego volcano erupted, sending ash and smoke into the air and lava down its slopes. Authorities remain on alert as the volcano, one of Central America's most active, continues to pose a threat to nearby communities. In 2018, a major eruption killed around 200 people.
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20: Today is August 5th. Let's take a look back at today in rock and roll history. 1957, American Bandstand with 26-year-old host Dick Clark premiered on the ABC television network. The program had been broadcast locally on Philadelphia station WFIL since 1952. The first record Clark played on the network debut show was That'll Be the Day by Buddy Holly.

1972. The Moody Blues' Knights in White Satin, originally released in 1967, is reissued and charted number 2 in Billboard magazine and number 1 in Cashbox, eventually earning a gold record for sales of 1 million copies.

rock and roll birthdays on this date. Pat Smear, also known as George Ruthenberg, he was the guitarist for the Germs, Nirvana, and the Foo Fighters, born in 1959 in Los Angeles, California. Guitarist, vocalist, bassist, and a member of the McCoys, later working with Johnny and Edgar Winter, and enjoyed a solo career in the 1970s. Rick Derringer, born in 1947 in Salina, Ohio. And that's a look back at August 5th, today in rock and roll history.

0: Hello, everyone, and welcome to the audio news from Archaeologica. I'm Laura Kennedy. Rick Pettigrew is away on our tour of Iran. I'll be telling you about four of the best stories posted online this past week by our archaeology news website, archaeologica.org. Here are the headlines in archaeological and historical news from March 23rd through the 29th, 2025. This week's first story takes us to the archaeological site of Bashur Hoyuk in today's southeastern Turkey, where a new study of Bronze Age Mesopotamian tombs indicates that the society of that time and place was more egalitarian than previously thought. The study also suggests that age was an important factor in social status. As reported by Live Science, the site dates from 3100 to 2800 BC and holds several stone tombs replete with skeletons and grave goods. Researchers previously believed that these elaborate tombs signified the emergence of a hierarchical state characterized by royal burials and retainer sacrifices. The team genetically analyzed 9 skeletons from one of the tombs. Skeletal fusion and dentition analysis identified them primarily as adolescents between 12 and 16 years old. The analysis also revealed that the majority of the deceased were female and not biologically related, suggesting that they were brought together primarily for ritual purposes. Previous conjectures about these tombs assumed that early Bronze Age societies exhibited large state structures ruled by kings. New archaeological evidence, however, suggests that these Mesopotamian societies alternated between king-led rule and more collectivist, egalitarian governance. According to David Wengrow, a professor of comparative archaeology at University College London and the lead author for this study, the burials at Bashur Hoyuk may represent an age-based funerary tradition tied to a broader social group rather than a strictly hierarchical society. The researchers suggest that these adolescents belong to an age set, a concept indicated in some egalitarian societies, where status is influenced by life stage, gender, and specific skills. The ritual for this possible age set could indicate cult initiation or intergroup violence. The deceased likely came from a larger ritual group, whose majority survived into adulthood. The researchers emphasize the need to study possible age sets in early Bronze Age societies rather than to presume rigid social hierarchies. The burials at Bashur Hoyuk also highlight the role of adolescence in social organization, an often overlooked aspect of ancient societies. Future isotope analysis may help determine the origins of those buried, providing further insight into their backgrounds. Preliminary findings indicate that many of the adolescents were not originally from the local area. The study was published in the Cambridge Archaeological Journal. Our second story turns to Warner Valley, Oregon, in the United States, where a new study analyzed tiny starch granules from stone crevices to confirm the indigenous use of geophytes. This research provides valuable insights into traditional lifeways. Indigenous communities, especially those of the Northern Great Basin, integrated geophyte gathering and preparation into their cultural practices and identities. Geophytes are resilient plants with underground organs, such as roots and tubers. Despite their significance as a food source for hunter-gatherers, evidence of geophyte use in the archaeological record remains scarce. However, recent studies have demonstrated geophyte use by late Pleistocene and early Holocene hunter-gatherers in western North America, including the identification of a native potato in Utah from as early as 10,900 years ago. As reported by phys.org, researchers from Utah's Natural History Museum utilized innovative techniques to extract plant remnants from fissures in bedrock metates. A metate is a depression in bedrock where people used stone tools called maños to grind and pulverize food. Researchers hypothesized that this grinding may have pushed food granules deep into the bedrock. In southern Oregon, metates are associated with petroglyph panels and culturally significant plants, including geophytes. The team recovered starch granules, the tiny structures that store carbohydrates in plants. Researchers extracted these granules, too small to be seen with the naked eye, from pottery, basketry, and ground stone surfaces. These granules, sometimes preserved for millennia within cracks in stone crevices, help identify plant taxa processed by ancient populations. The archaeologists compared residue on the Metate's surface to ancient residue in the crevices. They used electric toothbrushes to extract materials from the surfaces and deflocant, a detergent-like substance, to draw out granules from the crevices. The study analyzed a total of 644 granules from 43 surfaces. Despite many granules remaining unidentified due to damage, researchers found samples of biscuit root and other plants from the carrot family. There was also potential evidence of wild rye. All of these plants are still important today for local indigenous groups. According to archaeobotanist Stefania Wilkes, a University of Utah graduate student and research assistant, this new method of recovering starch granules helps researchers studying plants in human diets, as some plant parts, such as roots, are typically not well preserved over time. This study was published in the journal American Antiquity. We now head to South Korea, where the worst wildfires in the country's history have severely damaged many historic sites over the past week, including the Gyeongsa Temple Complex. As reported by Smithsonian Magazine, the fires have ravaged 88,000 acres in southeastern South Korea, and their expansion does not yet appear to be slowing. At least 27 people have died, and at least 37,000 people have fled their homes. According to Prime Minister and Acting President Han Duck-soo, the damage is quickly mounting. The fires have ravaged at least 18 cultural heritage sites, further energizing urgent efforts to contain them. The fire's damages to the 1,300-year-old Gyeongsa Temple Complex in Yuiseong County are some of the most devastating. Its rich history dates from AD 681, during the Silla Dynasty, as that dynasty propagated Buddhism across the Korean peninsula. No structures remain from that dynasty, yet Gyeongsa was an active Buddhist site, packed with buildings, statues, and other artifacts from centuries past. While parts of the Gyeongsa Temple have burned in the past, the recent fires caused unprecedented destruction. The Korea Heritage Service reported that 20 of the complex's 30 buildings were largely destroyed. Two of these buildings were especially valued. Gaonru was a streamside pavilion built in 1668, and Yeonsuyeon Hall stored royal genealogical records. According to Doryun, a senior monk who lived at the temple, 20 monks and workers were evacuated without injury. While the site is heavily damaged, the main temple building survived. The fires also threatened the Hawe Folk Village, a UNESCO World Heritage Site in Andong, known for its historic mud-walled houses and thatched roofs of Confucian cultural provenance. The village dates back 6 centuries to the Joseon Dynasty. Authorities evacuated residents and took measures to protect the village assets, which include a tree traditionally home to the goddess Samson. The fires jeopardized another UNESCO site from the Joseon era, the Byeonsang Sewon Confucian Academy. The government has organized extensive efforts to protect over 1,500 relics from endangered historic sites in the region. Currently, some of the strongest blazes still burn. Finally, we're at Yule, Surrey, UK, where researchers analyzed a faunal assemblage from a Romano-British ritual shaft on the Nescott site, one of the largest assemblages of dog remains ever found, dating from the time of ancient Roman Britain. Dr. Ellen Green conducted the study published in the International Journal of Paleopathology. In 2015, Pre-Construct Archaeology excavated the Nescott College former Animal Husbandry Center in Yule, uncovering Roman-era quarry pits. One pit, an oval shaft 4 meters deep, dating to the late 1st and early 2nd centuries AD, stood out for its ritual deposits. As reported by Phys.org, dogs were important for the ancient Romans, who used them for hunting, herding, and companionship. Dogs were also associated with religious and ritual functions, symbolizing gods and concepts such as the underworld, fertility, healing, and protection. Researchers have discovered dog remains at over 80% of Romano-British era sites, but the remains typically constitute only 2 to 4% of their faunal remains. The Nescott Shaft is unique for its collection of at least 5,436 dog bones out of 10,747 animal bones total, an unusually high proportion. The shaft exhibits three phases of use. The first two phases appear to show ritual deposition, holding most of the faunal and human remains, coins, metalwork, pottery shards, and gaming tokens. The third phase evinced only animal bones and pottery fragments. Green found remains of at least 140 dogs among the bones. The remains of several dogs evinced chondrodysplasia and disproportionately short limbs, resembling modern breeds such as the corgi. From their remains, the dogs appear to have been well cared for, and the few pathologies observed are attributable mostly to old age. However, the Nescott dogs exhibited a relatively high number of scapular lesions. These lesions likely resulted from inbreeding, not from strenuous activity. The lack of cut marks on the dog's bones suggests that they were not butchered. Green's analysis indicated that the dogs at the ritual sites led healthy lives and were carefully selected per cultural criteria. In contrast, dogs from urban areas were more likely to be unhealthy or stray. Exact shaft uses are unconfirmed, but the smaller faunal assemblage in the third phase indicates that it transitioned from sacred ritual deposits to mundane waste disposal. That phase's bones also display cut marks, suggesting they were treated as food waste rather than ritual sacrifices. All such deposits ceased by the early 2nd century. That wraps up the news for this week. For more stories and daily news updates, visit Archaeologica on the World Wide Web at archaeologica.org, where all the news is history. 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I'm Laura Kennedy, and I'll see you next week.
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3: 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This is Savannah Carter, and here I am again with a preview of the top stories in the audio news from Archaeologica. 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Northern soldiers imprisoned in a Civil War camp in Columbia, South Carolina, left behind some interesting remains in pits they dug for shelter. A Byzantine church structure rests beneath the waters of a lake in Turkey. Olmec stone offerings in the ancient city of La Venta came from a widespread area in Mexico and Guatemala. And a newly identified papyrus document contains long-lost works of the ancient Greek poet, Sappho. 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And now, here's Laura Pettigrew with the audio news from Archaeologica. We hope you find this to be a valuable part of your day.
0: Welcome to the audio news from Archaeologica. I'm Laura Pettigrew, and these are the headlines in archaeological and historical news from January 26th to February 1st, 2014. We begin this week at the site of a Civil War-era prison camp in Columbia, South Carolina, where three pits show where captured Union soldiers huddled in holes in the ground during the winter of 1864 to 1865. As reported in thestate.com, an online news site for South Carolina, archaeologists working ahead of developers on the grounds of the South Carolina State Hospital have confirmed that during the final years of the Civil War, housing for hundreds of captured Northern soldiers was so scarce that the prisoners held on the grounds of the mental hospital turned to crude dugouts for shelter. One of the large pits held

0: Artifacts, too, left behind by a prisoner of war and then covered over by those who ran the prison known as Camp Asylum. The items included a brass button embossed with an eagle, an iron mug, a straight pin visible in the dirt only because its copper had turned bright green, a rubber mustache comb often used to remove lice, and a fragment of sky blue woolen fabric, likely from a Union uniform. The careful storage of such simple items in these crude pit shelters gave testimony to the stark conditions of the prison camp. 4 weeks into the exploration of the 3-acre site, the crew of 7 archaeologists is working against the clock. Money is tight, bad weather has stolen 4 days, and they've been given just 4 months to work before the Bull Street property is redeveloped. According to lead archaeologist Chester de Prater, head of research at the University of South Carolina's Institute of Archaeology and Anthropology, the time limits mean that in the end, they'll walk away with a good part of the site untouched. So to cover a broader area, the team has split up to focus on just a few key parts of the site. In one corner are the dugouts, marked by changes in soil color 8 to 12 inches or 20 to 30 centimeters below ground. Around the tops of the pits are remnants of bricks that would have been placed there to provide more protection from the wind. The team was looking for pits because some of the 1,500 prisoners who had been herded onto the hospital grounds toward the end of the war wrote firsthand accounts of their weeks in Columbia, published in the contemporary magazine Harper's Weekly, along with 4 drawings of the property. Those scant historical records are helping de Prater and his team target their work. Now the remains of the pits provide examples of what those makeshift shelters really looked like, and evidence of the kinds of items in use by these captured soldiers waiting for the end of the war. At a second corner of the property, the search is on for traces of the barracks that accommodated just 400 of the 1,500 soldiers imprisoned at the mental hospital. According to de Prater, the research team plans to explore a third area, the site of a hospital that treated prisoners, before their field season time runs out. Traveling next to western Turkey, the remains of an early basilica have turned up about 20 meters from the shore beneath the waters of Lake Iznik. According to archaeologists at the local university, the sunken church is the clear outline of a typical early Byzantine basilica with 3 naves. The foundations lie beneath about 2 meters, or just over 6 feet of water. The church is estimated to be from the 5th century AD, based on its similarity to surviving churches from that time. According to Mustafa Sahin, an archaeology professor at Bursa Uludag University, the structure came to light during a project to take aerial photographs of the city for an inventory of historical and cultural artifacts. The many loose stones around the building show that the structure collapsed in one of Iznik's many earthquakes, of which the best-known one occurred in AD 740. Based on preliminary observations, researchers suspect that the structure collapsed in this earthquake and became submerged along one side. Over the centuries, time and more earthquakes led to the complete submergence of the rest of the building beneath the waters of the large lake and more than 50 feet from the nearest shore. The Turkish news site Hurriyet Daily News has now published the story along with the stunning aerial photos of the sunken 16th-century-old cathedral in its watery resting place. We next cross the globe to Mexico, where new analysis of a famous find from the great Olmec city of La Venta shows that the Olmec, who flourished from 1000 to 400 BC, had a wider and possibly more complex sphere of power than was previously thought. The new research comes from a detailed mineralogical study of the famed La Venta IV find, 16 different figurines carved out of various types of jade and serpentine to represent male individuals, accompanied by 6 celts, or polished stone slabs. The figurines were in a buried offering cache, discovered in 1955 on the north platform of La Venta's massive ceremonial center by Eduardo Contreras of INAH, the National Institute of Mexican Archaeology and History. For half a century afterward, the collection was housed at the Smithsonian Institution in the U.S., the co-sponsor of decades of excavation at the site. The carvings were returned to Mexico in 2011, where they have been on exhibit as well as undergoing new kinds of analysis. When uncovered, the finely polished sculptures of La Venta IV stood upright in a slight pit below a careful covering of layers of various colored clays. The first layer was a rich brown color, followed by orange, pink, yellow, and white layers that may have symbolized different levels of the cosmos. The 16 male figurines were posed in a semicircle around the polished stone celts, which may have represented stelas, so that the whole assemblage symbolized a ritual in progress or a specific ceremonial moment. The carvings, ranging in color from greenish to white to pink to gray and black, are about 6 inches high, or 16 to 18 centimeters. The new analysis of LaVenta 4 took place at the Institute of Physics at the National Autonomous University of Mexico, where stereoscopic microscopy, Raman spectrometry, and infrared with X-ray diffraction showed that they include a wide range of different specific minerals. The colorful figurines are made from jadeite, pyroxenite, plagiogranite, serpentinite, rock zoisite, chlorite, cordierite, and chromite. These results were matched to a mineral deposit map of Mesoamerica to identify probable sources for the figurines. The mineral mapping shows that the territory that the Olmec drew on for such important offerings in their main ritual center came from a surprisingly far-flung area, including the Montagua Valley of Guatemala and the present-day Mexican states of Guerrero and Oaxaca. The offerings in LaVenta 4 thus testify not only to Olmec craftsmanship and religion, but their economic reach across a vast region. Interestingly, details of the head shape and facial features of the figurines suggest that three different ethnic groups were represented. Their arrangement in the offering, as well as other details of the carvings, suggest beings who inhabit the underworld, the realm of the dead. According to INAH director Diana Magaloni, a co-author of the new study, while the figurines may be deified ancestors, they were not all from the central Olmec area. Thus, the new information on the figurines may lead to new ideas and research on how non-Olmec groups were integrated into the widespread Olmec trading sphere. The report on the new studies, compiled by INAH's Diana Magaloni and Laura Feloy, has not yet been translated, but is summarized on the Past Horizons Archaeology News website and in various Spanish-language web reports. We finish this week with a major, long-hoped-for discovery, the find of new poetry by Sappho. The Greek poet Sappho is considered one of the greatest of any millennium, but she has also been one of the most elusive and mysterious, because only one of her poems, out of a reputed total of 9 volumes worth, survives absolutely intact. Otherwise, she is known by fragments of a few poems and many single lines. Despite that scant record, she is still adored for her influential style and delicate outpourings of love, longing, and desire. Now, 2 hitherto unknown works by the 7th century BC lyricist from the Aegean island of Lesbos have been discovered on a tattered piece of papyrus. One is a substantially complete work about her brothers. Another, an extremely fragmentary piece, apparently about unrequited love. The poems came to light when an anonymous private collector in London showed the fragment to Dr. Dirk Obink, a papyrologist at Oxford University. According to Obink, the poems, preserved on what is probably 3rd century AD papyrus, are definitely Sappho's. Not only do elements of the longer poem link up with fragments already known to be by her, but the meter and dialect point to Sappho's well-known style. In a preliminary version of a paper to be published in the Journal for Papyrology and Epigraphy this spring, Obink concludes that the meter, language, and dialect, as well as the subject matter, point indubitably to a poem by Sappho. The clincher is a reference to her brother, Heraxos, whose very existence has long been doubted, since he is mentioned nowhere in previously discovered fragments of her poems. It was Herodotus, the 5th century BC historian, who named the brother when describing a poem by Sappho that recounts the tale of a love affair between Heraxos and a slave in Egypt. In this newly found poem, although it is not the one that Herodotus mentions, the writer addresses her audience, seeming to berate them for taking it for granted that Heraxos will return from a trading voyage. The speaker may be Sappho herself, but the loss of the poem's initial lines makes this unclear. "Pray to Hera," says the narrator, "so that Heraxos may return here, with his ship intact. For the rest, let us leave it all to the gods, for often calm quickly follows a great storm." The poem goes on to say that those whom Zeus chooses to save from great storms are truly blessed and lucky without compare. The poem ends with hopes for another brother, Larikos. According to Tim Whitmarsh, a professor of ancient literature at Oxford University, the poem could be read as a play on Homer's Odyssey, and the idea of Penelope waiting patiently at home for the return of Odysseus. Sappho frequently reworked Homeric themes in her poems. According to Margaret Williamson, a classics expert at Dartmouth College and the author of Sappho's Immortal Daughters, who contributed to coverage of the story on National Public Radio in the U.S., it's very exciting to have a new Sappho poem that isn't about erotic love or beauty. It's been too easy to interpret her poems as the lone cry of a woman in love, rather than looking at the cultural context these quite sophisticated poems grew out of. A horizontal line on the papyrus indicates the end of the first poem and the beginning of the next, an address to the goddess Aphrodite. Only scattered words from the second poem can be recovered from the papyrus, which grows more tattered and illegible toward the end. The two poems share a common meter, the so-called Sapphic stanza, a verse form perhaps devised by Sappho and today bearing her name. Both belonged, therefore, to the first of Sappho's 9 books of poetry, and The Recovery gives a clearer glimpse into the makeup and structure of that book. According to Dr. Obink, all the poems of Sappho's first book seem to have been about family, biography, and other aspects of daily life, together with poems about love or Aphrodite. Sappho wrote in a dialect of Greek and Aeolic, which is significantly different in sound and spellings from the Attic Greek that later became standard. The handwriting on this papyrus allowed Dr. Obink to establish its date as late 2nd or 3rd century AD, almost a millennium after Sappho first wrote. It was not long after her time that Aeolic texts and other non-standard dialects began to die out in ancient Greece, with the focus of educators and copyists shifting toward Attic writers. Sappho is believed to have been born between 630 and 612 BC. She was an aristocrat who married a merchant and had a daughter called Cleis. During the 7th century BC, Sappho spent time studying the arts on the Isle of Lesbos, writing poetry and composing music. She was part of a new wave of Greek lyricists who wrote poetry from their own viewpoint, rather than the viewpoint of the gods, which was traditional during that time. In particular, Sappho was one of the first poets to describe love and loss as it affected her personally. Many of her poems expressed love and affection for women, and modern-day words used to describe female homosexuality, namely lesbian and sapphic, derived from Sappho, her poems, and her time on the Isle of Lesbos. Many modern poets have been inspired by Sappho. Her timeless themes include the bittersweet feeling of love, desire impossible to fulfill, and the jealousy arising when you see the object of your obsession across the room, talking intimately with someone else. She was admired in antiquity for her delicate, passionate verses. The only evidence for her biography comes from within her poems. Thus, the naming of her brothers, Heraxos and Larikos, adds substantially to our sketchy knowledge of the poet's life. Despite Sappho's fame and antiquity, her poems were not collated and copied by medieval monks, and thus were lost from the manuscript tradition. But many fragments of her poems survived, either through quotation by other ancient authors, often as examples to illustrate particular points of grammar or poetic structure, or through the discovery of fragments written on ancient papyrus. Classicists around the world are excited by this find of not just a new Sappho poem, but the best-preserved Sappho papyrus in existence. According to stories in Britain's Guardian and Daily Mail newspapers, as well as in major U.S. news media, only a few letters had to be restored in the first poem, and due to the high quality of the papyrus preservation, not a single word was in doubt. The new Sappho papyrus probably came from the Egyptian city of Oxyrhynchus, home to a large Greek-speaking population in antiquity, and the source of many papyri. Of the 4 previously known long fragments, one of those was only found in 2004, on a scrap of papyrus from Oxyrhynchus, where Egypt's dry sands have yielded a trove of ancient textual fragments. Dr. Obink is also the director of Oxford University's Oxyrhynchus Papyrus Project, which works to digitize and expand knowledge of the many classical texts found in these ancient scraps, and many hope now that more work will reveal not only more works by Sappho, but by countless ancient authors once revered but then lost. That wraps up the news for this week. For more stories and daily news updates, visit Archaeologica on the World Wide Web at archaeologica.org, where all the news is history. I'm Laura Pettigrew, and I'll see you next week.
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4: It's 11 o'clock Sunday morning, and you've just woken up after a late night of carousing. You stumble out of bed, brace yourself on the bathroom sink, and blink into the mirror. There, under your eyes, are dark, puffy patches that make you look like an NFL linebacker or an Apache warrior. I need more sleep, you think, fingering the dark spots, and so you stumble back to bed. You may indeed need to sleep a bit longer, but despite the common misconception, dark circles and puffiness under or around your eyes appear to have little to do with lack of sleep. In fact, what seems to be a fairly common and hence supposedly explainable phenomenon remains something of a mystery to scientists. What scientists do know is that the skin under the eyes is very thin and sensitive. When, for a variety of reasons, blood and other fluids

0: 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Do your parents have a propensity for raccoon eyes? 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I'm Yael Cassander.
1: 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At the tone, we've reached the top of the hour. 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
3: The Public News Service Daily Newscast, July 31st, 2026. I'm Mike Clifford. A dad who gave his 14-year-old son an AR-15 assault rifle that the teenager then used to unleash a mass shooting at a Georgia high school was sentenced Thursday to 15 years in prison. NBC News notes a jury in March convicted Colin Gray on multiple charges, including second-degree murder and involuntary manslaughter, over the Christmas gift his son used in the September 4, 2024 shooting at Appalachie High School. The shooting killed two teachers and two 14-year-old students. Nine other people were injured. Meantime, as folks in Colorado and families across the U.S. struggle to pay for food, rent, and health care, efforts to raise taxes on the richest Americans are gaining momentum.
4: A new bill introduced in Congress targets the nation's 938 billionaires. Instead of taxing reported income, which often obscures their net worth, the measure would tap 5% of their total wealth, including stocks and real estate. Colorado Center on Law and Policy CEO Lydia McCoy says the nation's tax code has always been evolving.
5: As the way that people make wealth is changing, the way we tax wealth has to change. As we see greater disparities in income generation, as we see increases in the cost of basic necessities, we have to make adjustments to make it more fair for the average American.
4: Supporters say the Make Billionaires Pay Their Fair Share Act would raise enough money to pay every public school teacher at least $60,000 a year, cap child care at 7% of a family's income, and restore $1 trillion stripped from health care under the GOP's signature One Big Beautiful Bill Act. For decades, lawmakers have worked to lower taxes, particularly for higher earners, arguing that if people kept more of their own money, it would boost the economy. I'm Eric Galatis.
3: And a new study from the Action Network ranks Oregon among the top 10 states to catch one of nature's most awe-inspiring sights, meteor showers.
6: The state boasts large areas without city lights, especially in the east, as well as plenty of clear days to make for optimal viewing. Robert Lunsford with the American Meteor Society says most meteors are the size of a pea, and they're not very bright. But he adds sometimes meteors can be the size of a tennis ball known as a fireball, which will make for a brighter display.
7: Every now and then you get one even larger, the size of a volleyball or a basketball, and those will be brighter than the full moon, and they quite often leave persistent trains in the sky that look like smoke trails that last a minute or two.
6: The yearly Perseid meteor shower is active until August 24th and will peak overnight on August 12th with up to 100 meteors per hour. The moon will also be new that night, making for a darker sky. Lunsford encourages people to get away from city lights to catch the best view. I'm Isabel Charlet.
3: This is Public News Service. As Wisconsinites prepare for the high-stakes August primary, sustainable farmers are highlighting urgent rural and agricultural issues.
8: They say federal policies have contributed to an economic downturn, but East Troy farmer Jim Studi believes state programs can help strengthen farms. He supports increased investment in conservation efforts, such as producer-led watershed groups, which he says can multiply the impact of state funding. Studi notes the state program supporting these groups incentivizes practices

0: that benefit farms, natural resources, and the local economy.
1: This program is wildly successful, and we have a lot of groups, and the funding level has remained constant. So we have more groups chasing the same amount of money. The result is less money to each group. So we really need to see an increase in funding.
0: Studi says farmers are under pressure to conserve farmland while maintaining productivity to meet demand. And as growers are currently facing a drought, he says it's never been more important to ensure soil can withstand the assault from severe weather. I'm Judith Ruiz Branch reporting.
2: Next to Nebraska, where students will soon return to the classroom, and doctors say a healthy start can make a difference in how they learn and perform.
3: Nebraska state law requires physical exams for children entering kindergarten and seventh grade, along with students transferring from another state. Dr. Rachel Johnson, a pediatrician with the University of Nebraska Medical Center, reminds parents that medical checkups can address other concerns, too.
4: Any learning concerns that a family might have for a kiddo, I think sometimes people forget that we as pediatricians and family doctors can often help families navigate some of those challenges, because I think at the end of the day, we want kids to succeed in school.
3: Johnson says doctors can also help families identify nutrition, sleep, or developmental concerns that could make it harder for a child to thrive in school. Crystal Blair reporting.
2: Finally, families across South Carolina can still make the most of summer camping trips, fishing days, and backyard evenings, but public health officials say they should take a few simple steps before heading outside.
5: Experts warn that bites from ticks in South Carolina can carry Lyme disease, Rocky Mountain spotted fever, or other serious infections. Dr. Amy Shai, a public health physician at the South Carolina Department of Public Health, says ticks are a major concern because the state's warm winters can keep them alive all year.
6: Ticks and tick-borne diseases in South Carolina, it's actually year-round. And that's due to our mild winters, as well as we have different types of ticks and they have overlapping life cycles. So we see the most tick activity April through September.
5: CA says mosquito bites are also dangerous and can cause a variety of serious illnesses. I'm Mark Richardson.
2: This is Mike Clifford, and thank you for wrapping up your week with Public News Service. 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
7: NBC Universal and YouTube have announced a multi-year global partnership that will make Peacock available to YouTube Premium subscribers in the U.S. beginning in 2027. The agreement also expands the international distribution of NBC Universal streaming brands, including Universal Plus, while extending NBC Universal's carriage on YouTube TV. The average rate on the 30-year fixed-rate mortgage climbed to 6.66% last week, marking the fourth straight weekly increase and the highest level in a year. Rising rates come at a time when there are more homes on the market, but higher rates are posing challenges for buyers. Taco Bell says it sees early signs of recovery after the Cyclospora outbreak hurt sales and customer traffic. The chain is leaning on steep discounts, including lettuce-free $1 Mexican pizzas and enchiladas. I'm Mark Huffman. 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
8: Profile America, Thursday, August 5th. Coming up tomorrow is one of America's more obscure and unusual commemorations, and you'll be fortunate if it isn't called to your attention. Every August 6th is National Fresh Breath Day. Sometimes chronic bad breath can be a symptom of a serious illness. Mostly, it's simply a personal matter and has an impact on relationships, even while practicing social distancing. Fresh breath is part of overall health and well-being, and overcoming bad breath can be relatively simple. Solutions are offered in advertising for a profusion of oral hygiene products, and Americans spend a lot of money to freshen up. Mouthwashes, for example, are part of the nearly $48 billion a year industry, making various rinses, perfumes, lotions, and other such preparations. You can find more facts about America from the U.S. Census Bureau online at census.gov.
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10: Hello, I'm Dr. Steve Showalter, your host for Science Elements, a digest of cutting-edge research from the American Chemical Society, the world's largest scientific society. If some forecasts are correct, meeting our future energy needs could be more precarious than Nick Walenda's tightrope walk across a gorge near the Grand Canyon last month. In this episode, we take a look at some of the sobering news about this great global challenge and what scientists are doing to

0: help us keep our balance on the power grid high wire. So in the next few minutes, you'll hear about why much of the world's newly discovered fossil fuel reserves may be unburnable, why there may be far less acreage available for biofuel crops than previously believed, and finally, how a small increase in energy conservation could have a big impact. According to a new analysis, up to 80% of the coal, oil, and gas reserves discovered by publicly listed companies could be unburnable if the world is to have a chance of avoiding dangerous climate change. The report by Carbon Tracker Initiative and the London School of Economics and Political Science notes that these figures correspond to what it would take to prevent Earth from warming more than 2 degrees Celsius over its pre-industrial average temperature. United Nations climate scientists think that warming above this threshold could be catastrophic for the planet. A story about the report appears in the July 8th issue of Chemical and Engineering News, the ACS Weekly News Magazine. CNEN senior editor Alex Scott notes that the biggest 200 fossil fuel companies are collectively spending $674 billion annually to find and develop new reserves. That's more than $6 trillion at risk of being wasted over the next 10 years. According to study co-author James Leighton, this financial risk is something that the investor community has yet to pick up on. Citing analysis from banking firm HSBC Holdings, the report's authors go on to make the case that the value of the 200 companies could plummet by as much as 60% if proposed policies limiting global warming to 2 degrees Celsius are introduced. The report concludes that financial markets have been turning a blind eye to the role of fossil fuels when it comes to climate change, but this carbon bubble is about to burst. The report's authors add that even without the United Nations 2 degrees Celsius threshold, the value of fossil fuel companies should fall when other factors such as the need to improve air quality in China push and pull people away from using fossil fuels. A recent study by a multinational team of scientists drastically reduces the estimated amount of additional land available for growing biofuel crops. Their report appears in Environmental Science and Technology, a semi-monthly ACS journal. Stefan Fritz and colleagues in Austria, Italy, Germany, and other countries explain that leaders in the United States and the European Union are becoming more concerned about how biofuel production will affect food security. This has led to a realization that increased production of biofuels must take place on so-called marginal land acreage. This land is not suitable for growing food crops, but capable of growing switchgrass, Indian beech trees, and Barbados nut trees. The scientists were concerned that previous estimates were targeting some areas where land is not so marginal, so they did the calculations using data obtained through crowdsourcing, which were based on higher resolution data sets. They concluded that previous studies had overestimated the amount of arable land. They also found that this earlier work had underestimated the amount of land already being cultivated. In addition, these estimates had not fully considered other competing uses for land other than farming. In their new revised estimates, Fritz and colleagues suggest that perhaps as little as 140 million acres or as much as 2.6 billion acres of additional land could be cultivated for biofuel production. Previous estimates ranged from 800 million to 3.5 billion acres. Fritz says this study highlights the large uncertainties in estimating land availability. For this reason, he suggests that such estimates should be used with appropriate caution. In our final story this week, a new study concludes that reducing energy usage in certain households could drastically slash a community's carbon footprint. Scientists in Switzerland say that energy conservation in a small number of households could go a long way to reducing greenhouse gas emissions. Their study, which measured differences in energy demands at the household level, appears in Environmental Science and Technology. Dominic Sainer and colleagues point out that the energy people use to power their homes and commute accounts for more than 70% of emissions of carbon dioxide. To cope with that problem, policymakers and environmentalists have focused largely on electric power plants, heating systems, and cars, which release large amounts of carbon dioxide into the atmosphere. Sainer and his team decided to take a closer look at the other end of the equation, how energy consumption for housing and land-based mobility at the household level impacts greenhouse gas emissions. In their study of more than 3,000 households in a Swiss town, they found that only 21% of the households accounted for almost 50% of greenhouse gas emissions. A number of factors contributed to these few families having a disproportionately large environmental footprint. These included having large living spaces and taking long commutes in private vehicles. The researchers concluded that if the emissions from these households could be slashed in half, the total emissions of the community would be reduced by 25%. Well, that's all for now. I'm Dr. Steve Showalter for the American Chemical Society. 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
2: Question of the week from the Naked Scientists.
3: Hi, I'm Philip Garshead, and welcome to Question of the Week from the Naked Scientists. This week, we've been getting our teeth into this juicy question sent in by Dennis.
4: Why are ripe pears juicier?
3: I didn't want to get pipped to the post, so to figure it out, I enlisted the help of our hand-picked expert, plant scientist and researcher at Cambridge University, Sonia Dunbar, to find out why fruits ripen in the first place.
5: Fruit ripens to make it more appetizing to creatures so that they will eat it and spread the seeds of the plant.
3: The animal gets a nice nutritious meal whilst the plant gets its seeds carried far away inside the animal before, of course, being deposited in some first-class manure. Lovely. But what changes have to happen to our pear to change it to a lovely, sweet and tasty fruit?
5: The rest of the plant supplies the fruit with a sugar called sucrose. Some fruits, like grapes, break this down into two sugars called glucose and fructose. This is why fruits like grapes need to be left on the plant until they're fully ripe. Other fruits, like our pear, store the sucrose as starch, which is not very sweet, and they then break it down into glucose and fructose later on. That's why a pear gets sweeter just sitting in a fruit bowl.
3: But why does it get squishier as well?
5: The texture of the fruit changes because of three enzymes called pectinase, cellulase, and lipase, which together break down the fruit cells. Firstly, pectin is the material that helps glue the cells together. You might have used it to make jam. Pectinase unglues the cells. The second enzyme, cellulase, breaks down a material called cellulose, the stuff that makes cell walls stiff. Lastly, a third enzyme, lipase, also lends a hand by breaking down the fats in the cell membrane. Combined, these enzymes make the fruit's cells leakier and less tough, so the fruit is softer and juicier.
3: The plant goes to all that effort of breaking down the cells in its own fruit to make it tastier for me to eat. Now that's what I call service. But how does our pear know when it's time to ripen?
5: It's all controlled by a plant hormone known as ethene. This is a gas which triggers the production of the enzymes I've just mentioned.
3: In fact, we can even use ethene to control when fruit ripens ourselves. That's how we can import fruit from the other side of the world, yet have it arrive on our shelves as if it's just been picked. And you can also try this at home.
5: Ripening bananas produce a lot of ethene, which is why you should put unripe fruit next to them to speed up ripening. So, ripe pears are juicier because the cells are leakier and their contents sweeter. Enjoy.
3: Thank you to Sonia for that perfect explanation. Next time, we'll be answering this question sent in by Harry.
6: How are computerised voices generated?
3: What do you think? 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
7: Hi, my name is Ken Chisholm. I'm the director of the Science Working Group at Radio Newark. I'm retired now, but I spent my career in the chemical industry after obtaining university degrees in forestry, botany, and biochemistry. 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
9: We've heard about the genome, the microbiome, and even the viral virome. But we're not done with omes. There's no place like ome. And here's another one, the exposome.
10: Yes, just as you were feeling pretty good about upping your intake of yogurt to maintain your microbiome, you're presented with a suite of influential health factors and, like your inherited microbes, some components are not under your control.
9: Think of exposome as exposure plus the Greek word for body, soma.
11: The exposome is a way of capturing the information about our environment. So we know that who we are is a combination of our genome and our exposures. And that's what the exposome is capturing, that complement of the non-genetic forces that act upon us.
10: The fact that environment influences health is not new, but gathering together and assessing all environmental factors over a lifetime, your diet, the quality of air you breathe, contact with chemicals, and measuring your exposure is. And now we're finding that your exposome can alter your microbiome.
9: All these factors are coming together in the lab of Gary Miller, professor of public health at the Rollins School of Public Health at Emory University and director of its Hercules Exposome Research Center.
11: The concept of the exposome started out as really looking at that lifelong exposure. We've decided to take some smaller bites at it, is that we want to measure what we can measure in a person today. So if you went into your doctor's office, what can we find out about what your current level of exposure is? And so the idea is that if we can take a blood sample or a urine sample, we can measure all the chemicals that are in your body at this time. As far as reconstructing the past, that does become trickier. There's many chemicals that stay in the body for a long time. And so if you have it in you now, you probably got exposed over the course of decades. And we acknowledge we may miss some of those past exposures. Ideally, you would have like a annual visit to the doctor, and if you did this over time, you would then kind of accumulate that lifelong exposure. But initially, we think the first step is really trying to figure out what a person looks like today.
9: So what's new about this? Because, Gary, if I fill up my car at the local gas station here in California, there might be a sign on the pump that says this product contains chemicals that are known to the state of California to cause cancer. Presumably breathing the vapors that you might have next to a gas pump, it might be bad for you, but that's been done for a long, long time. What's new in the exposome research of today?
11: I think the big change is that if you look back to what pollution was like, 30 or 40 years ago in California, and lead levels, for example, when we were using leaded paint and leaded gasoline, we've gotten rid of many of the high levels of very toxic chemicals. And now the bigger concern is the fact that we're exposed to thousands of chemicals at lower levels. And so individually, these chemicals may not be doing very much, but when they combine together, they have a health effect. And the challenge is that we're very good at seeing what one chemical does at a time, but we're not very good at seeing what thousands do at a time. And the exposome is trying to capture how all these different influences are impacting health.
9: So I would think that as a citizen, I would hear about this research and think, oh, yeah, that's all stuff we ought to be looking at. But how do I gauge my own vulnerability here? Do you have a kind of a cumulative number that encapsulates the risk of all these things and maybe weights them by danger or something? I mean, how do I know whether I'm doing all right or not doing all right if there are thousands of factors?
11: And I think this is one of the goals of this type of research, is that we believe that we can set up a kind of scoring system that gives a general overview picture of your environmental health. But to do that, it requires a lot of information, right? So the idea is that we want to be able to collect our scientific research data on thousands of people to determine what normal is, and then from that, kind of go to that next step. So I think that what I would envision in 5 or 10 years is that you could send your sample to a company or your doctor, and they would be able to give you these sorts of scores that say, when you look at metals, you have a higher than normal of exposure, or pesticides are higher, or certain plasticizers are higher, and then develop strategies to reduce your exposures to those chemicals.
9: Okay, but I would think that it would depend quite a bit on maybe very local circumstances. If I live next to a freeway, for example, I might have a lot of particulate matter from trucks getting into my lungs or something like that, whereas if I live, you know, 3 miles away, I might not. I mean, it sounds like there's tremendous variability, not to mention variability from one country to another, right?
11: And this is why I think we need to do these at an individual level. So the idea is that for an individual person, there's probably certain exposures that are having a greater threat to their health, which could also be based on their genetic vulnerability. But it's very hard to just take averages of populations and make these decisions. So the idea is that in a sort of precision medicine paradigm, like you would say, here's a person that they are having a health concern, you assess their exposures, you develop strategies to minimize them, and then you see if that's actually improving their health outcomes.
9: What is prompting this research now? Is it simply the realization that the exposome, you know, exists and is significant?
11: Well, I think one of the big drivers of it was the incredible success of the Human Genome Project, where we show we could actually get all this great detail in the genomics, which was a huge scientific advance. As we start analyzing the data, we start learning more that for many complex diseases, the genomics can only account like for maybe a fourth of the causation. And so what's the rest of it? You know, it's the unanswered part of the genome studies that really drive the exposome research. So I like to look at this as thinking about studies where they've studied a population of people that they've done all the genome analysis on. And so when you then add the environmental part on, you know what that genetic makeup is of those individuals. And so we really want to partner with geneticists to get that very good genetic information to help us interpret the impact of these environmental chemicals. You know, a lot of the questions you're asking about doing these things in humans can be very challenging. But my laboratory is actually using the nematode C. elegans to model many of these things. So the idea is that we can study the exposome of this small worm, that we can systematically mutate their genes. And so it's a really good way to scientifically look at those gene-by-environment interactions in this way that we just can't do in humans, and helps us like kind of test the hypotheses of, does this gene increase the vulnerability to this chemical?
9: Well, one question that occurs to me is how we're exposed. I mean, I can understand stuff that we breathe, and I can understand stuff that we might, you know, swallow or whatever. How do things get into you other than the obvious ways?
11: You know, the air that we breathe, you know, we're bringing in a lot of air during our day, and the food and the water that we're consuming, these are really the major drivers of it. While dermal exposures do occur, and they can lead to many exposures, for example, through personal care products, right? So the shampoos and the hair dyes sort of things that are used, you do have exposures that way. And I think when you kind of look at that, the ingestion part, the breathing part, and that dermal absorption, those are the biggest ways of the sort of chemical exposures. I mean, we are exposed to all sorts of different types of radiation throughout the day, and we're exposed to various stressors too. So even a psychosocial sort of stressor, like a stressful event, changes the chemistry in our body. And these are things that we want to capture in part of the exposome.
9: Now, not all exposure, I presume, is detrimental. You might be exposed to clean air, or you might have a low-stress lifestyle, or eat broccoli regularly. Do exposome studies include such things? I mean, can you improve your score rather than just see it go down as you get exposed to things?
11: I think from a research standpoint, this is one of the most important parts of the exposome, is that the way that we've approached exposures, we always view it as negative. And that's kind of a biased way of doing this. The exposome is very unbiased. Is I would hope that part of the results of our studies would show that there's certain plant chemicals or sources in our diet that are actually protective to health. And I think that is part. Like, we think there are many positive aspects of it. We know, for example, from the diet, we know from other studies that foods that are rich in antioxidants or nicotinic-type compounds can have a protective effect on health. And it's just a matter of doing this in a systematic and unbiased way.
9: You say nicotinic compounds. Are those cigarettes? What are nicotinic compounds?
11: So, well, nicotine obviously is in cigarettes, and I would never encourage anyone to smoke cigarettes because it increases your risk of like 200 diseases. But there are like nicotinic compounds in peppers and different things in the diet, and those some of those compounds have been shown to decrease the risk of certain diseases. And so it's there are healthful ways of getting some of these compounds into your body without the detrimental effects of something as bad as cigarette smoke.
9: What about internal biological factors that are also shaped by the environment? Do we know how the exposome might interact with the microbiome? I mean, is there some example of that?
11: So there's some really great examples of that is that your microbiome, for example, it's in your intestines, is anything you eat in your diet that goes into your intestines is essentially going to have to pass through your microbiome before it gets into your bloodstream. And so many of the chemicals that we see in our bodies are post-microbial, that the idea that these guts in our intestines have modified the chemicals in some way. And so in that way, they're affecting it. But we also know that certain chemicals that we're exposed to can alter our microbiome. And so there's a very bidirectional effect there where the microbiome can affect the chemical exposure and the chemical exposure can actually affect the microbiome.
9: That sounds to me like it suggests a method of maybe dealing with the exposome by modifying the microbiome. Do you see that as a possibility in the future? Well, you know, just swallow this stuff twice a day. It'll change your microbiome, but it'll filter out all the bad things you're breathing in.
11: There's actually some really interesting data where modification of diet changes our gut microbiome and actually decreases the bad metabolism of certain chemicals. And so the idea is that it's not just about the chemicals that you see initially, it's what they turn into inside your body. And so I think you're right. I think that things that make a positive microbiome can minimize the effect of chemicals in our environment.
9: Well, finally, Gary, people have been living with these exposome dangers for a long time, at least some of them. Centuries, at least, really. So how serious a threat are they? I mean, I know that this is a tough question to answer, but if we eliminated all these exposome factors, at least the malevolent ones, would the average lifetime actually increase very much?
11: When you think about that, you have to think about what aspect of diseases are preventable. And we know that a lot of heart disease, a lot of diabetes and things that affect millions of people have very preventable causes and things we can do about it. Again, like I don't view the exposome as being a malevolent force. The idea, it is everything that's around you, the good and the bad. And the idea is shifting yourself towards a more positive side of it. So the idea that you drive more towards health and away from the disease, it's not about eliminating any of these things, because a great example of this is that if you eat a diet that's rich in antioxidants and fish diet sort of things, you may increase your exposure to mercury. But we know that the overall health effect is beneficial. So it meant even though you might be increasing your mercury exposure, the benefit of the diet outweighs that. It's not about eliminating everything that's bad. It's about shifting from good to better.
9: Gary Miller, thanks so very much for speaking with us.
11: You're welcome.
10: Gary Miller is professor of public health at the Rollins School of Public Health and director of the Hercules Exposome Research Center at Emory University. As of August 2018, his lab will be located at Columbia University. Well, a lot of ohms in this show. What we're learning, though, what we've learned, is that science is challenging the notion of the individual, that we are not just an individual, we are a collection of our microbes and our viruses, and we're also the sum total of the exposure to our environment.
9: Yeah, and that's something new. I mean, really, 100 years ago, we knew something about biology. We knew we were made of cells, and, you know, individuals were a big collection of cells. You know, it's a species, and you're a member of the species, and now it turns out you're an entire ecosystem, because you got your gut microbe, and you got your, you know, exposome, and you've got, you know, your genome, of course, and I always figured the genome was all that really counted. Well, that's pretty naive, isn't it? So, yeah, that's really astounding, in particular that your microbiome, which are these things living inside you, bacteria, viruses, that they can affect you not in the areas where they're located, but they can give you a disease that you would think would have nothing to do with the kind of microscopic organisms that might be living in your gut.
10: Right, such as neurological diseases like Parkinson's. And then the idea that these microbes are also being influenced by for example, your chemical exposure. So your exposome is influencing your microbiome as well.
9: It kind of reminds me of epigenetic factors, you know, that you have all these genes and you think, okay, that's the blueprint. We're going to build everything according to that blueprint. But it turns out that factors outside the blueprint affect, you know, how these genes are expressed, and that can mess you up or improve you or whatever. So we're, once again, very, very complex. And, you know, I think the promise here is seeing the effects of these ohms. But once you see the effects, the next thing you ask is, how do they wreak those effects? And the step after that is, how can we control their effects and improve things?

0: Well, thanks to the duo who helped produce Big Picture Science and whose names we will now expose, Senior Producer Gary Niederhoff and Operations Manager Barbara Vance.
1: Thanks also to financial support from Rena Schulsky David and Sammy David, and to the William K. Bose Jr. Foundation. 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And a big thanks also to our listeners.
0: Your ears have been attuned to an episode of Big Picture Science that is called You Are Exposed. 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
4: From Feature Story News in New Delhi, I'm Neha Punia. U.S. Secretary of State Marco Rubio says there has been movement towards reopening the Strait of Hormuz, while Treasury Secretary Scott Bessent has suggested a deal with Iran could come within hours. But shipping analysts say fewer than 10 vessels a day are currently transiting the blockaded waterway. Nick Harper has more from Washington.
5: We heard from the Secretary of State Marco Rubio today. He said that there had been progress, but there was not finality yet. He said we're hoping that will happen very shortly. Treasury Secretary Scott Bessent gave a bit more specificity in terms of the timeline. He said we may have a deal today or tomorrow. So that's Tuesday or Wednesday. Really, the question is all of this true? Donald Trump again suggesting we're very close to a deal. Once again, his top officials talking up the possibility of a deal. But a deal hasn't yet happened. And we have seen this happen time and again. All those officials and the president talking up the possibility of a deal. The market's increasing and then no deal coming to fruition. What we do know, though, that is true, that's Donald Trump's latest threats made on Monday, saying that this was the last chance for Iran to make a deal, a last chance before it could potentially face, in his words, decapitation.
4: Oil has fallen to a three-week low as U.S. officials talk about a possible deal with Iran to reopen that key waterway. SpaceX has also released its first ever quarterly earnings report as a publicly traded company. And as Mitch McCann reports, all of this contributed to the S&P 500 reaching a new record and the Dow Jones finishing above 54,000 for the first time.
6: Dow Jones Industrial Average and the S&P 500 scaled to new highs. The Dow Jones was up over 54,000 at the close, 1.71% in the green. The S&P 500 was up 1.79%, and the NASDAQ was up. A strong performance for the NASDAQ on Tuesday, up 2.59%. And there were a range of factors that led to the record gains that we saw on Wall Street on Tuesday. And the first is the comments made by the Treasury Secretary earlier in the day concerning the war in Iran, quote, referring to the Strait of Hormuz. So optimism there for investors, while Brent crude also fell from Monday's high of $83.20.
4: More than 70 people are dead. More than 60,000 arrived, all in less than 48 hours. Ross Cullen filing this report on how Spain's latest immigration crisis unfolded and why the nation's tiny enclave in Morocco has become central to Europe's migration debate.
7: The sudden migrant surge was equivalent to 70% of Ceuta's population of around 85,000 people. Within those 2 days, the city received more than 23 times the number of irregular migrants it had recorded in the whole of the first half of this year. The massive influx overwhelmed local authorities, triggered a humanitarian emergency, and threatened relations between Morocco, Spain, and the European Union. By Friday, Spain started sending the migrants back to Morocco by the thousands.
4: From bureaus worldwide, this is FSN.
8: With FSN Spotlight, I'm Simon Marks. Today, what's next for FIFA's leader Gianni Infantino after he shelved plans to privatise parts of the organisation's tournaments, including the World Cup? David Bernstein, a former head of England's FA, says the world of soccer must keep the pressure on.
9: I would take this one stage further. UEFA threatening to boycott the World Cup if that terrible proposal wasn't withdrawn was very, very important. I think they should continue with that threat, that if Infantino continues as president, that threat to withdraw the World Cup should stay in place, because the two issues are completely interconnected now. I mean, he's very resilient, and he's a tough guy, but I think there's a groundswell, a momentum of support here, both or against Infantino, both from within FIFA, and we saw his right-hand man, Kevin Lamour, go last week, and from many outside. I think that will prove irresistible, whether he resigns or whether there's a vote of no confidence, or whether it goes to next year to an election, which I presume he would lose.
8: And on Tuesday, FIFA's Chief of Global Political Development, Arsene Wenger, broke his silence. The former Arsenal manager said it was absolutely necessary and beyond question for Infantino's plan to be withdrawn. He said he had no involvement in drawing up the proposal and learnt about it from the media. With FSN Spotlight, I'm Simon Marks.
4: The main news again. Top Trump government officials are suggesting a peace deal with Iran could be ready by Wednesday, even as oil has fallen to a three-week low, as U.S. officials also talk about reopening the Strait of Hormuz. And that is the latest feature story news. Neha Punia reporting.
1: 9/13/2016, I suffered from a gunshot. It shattered my left thigh, my femur, shattered it completely. And the pain was so excruciating, beyond unbearable, that I caved in. I wouldn't go back and redo anything other than that moment right there. That was like the worst mistake I ever made in my life. When Impact Life approached me, they approached me with understanding, compassion, and I wasn't stigmatized. Destigmatization for opioid users in Delaware is imperative because they're humans as well. As a community, we ought to understand that hope is very important for a person in addiction and in recovery. No matter what I was doing, I never stopped trying. Never stopped trying to get things right. A lot of us haven't given up hope. They're not doing this by choice any longer. They just need that push.
10: Today is August 5th on Tidbits in Time, an epic day. Stay with me to hear about the 2016 Summer Olympics. We'll talk about the capture of a freedom fighter. Remember a TV show that let kids really bop to it. And talk about an ad man who gave us brands we know to this day. All that plus, it's the birthday of a daring explorer who pushed the boundaries of human experience. Tidbits in Time is next, so stay right there. August 5th, 2016 saw the opening ceremonies of the 31st Summer Olympics, hosted in Rio de Janeiro, although since it's south of the equator, it was actually winter in Brazil. The news was full of stories that the government wouldn't be finished with the building projects for all the venues, but the Olympics are always thrilling. The 32nd Summer Olympics will be held in Tokyo, Japan in 2020, so mark your calendars for July 24th through August 9th next year. It was on August 5, 1305, that Sir William Wallace, the former guardian of Scotland, was captured by the English, an event that severely set back the fight and the cause for Scottish independence. Wallace didn't survive this capture, and King Edward I of England sentenced him to be hanged, drawn, and quartered for high treason and for crimes against English civilians. But his death catapulted Wallace to iconic status and is the subject of Blind Harry's 15th century epic poem, The Wallace. It was August 5, 1957 that saw the national television premiere of American Bandstand, which had started out as a local show in Philadelphia, Pennsylvania 5 years earlier. Dick Clark, a 26-year-old DEEJAY, took over and hosted the show for more than 30 years, and he never seemed to age. Running from 1952 to 1989, American Bandstand was the constant in an ever-changing evolution of popular music, serving several generations of music and dance-loving teenagers. It was on August 5, 1886, that Bruce Fairchild Barton was born in Robbins, Tennessee. As co-founder of the advertising agency of Batten, Barton, Durstein & Osborne, BBD&O, he created the brand name of Betty Crocker. He's also credited with the company names of General Motors and General Electric. Barton once wrote a direct mail letter to 24 rich men, gaining an unheard-of 100% response rate and a payment of at least $1,000 from each one. Neil Alden Armstrong was born on August 5, 1930, in Wapakoneta, Ohio. His father took him to the Cleveland Air Races at age 2 and on his first plane ride when he was 5. He soloed before he had a driver's license and graduated Purdue with a degree in aeronautical engineering before attending Naval Flight School. He flew his first jet in 1951 and flew combat in Korea. You probably know Neil Armstrong as the first human who ever set foot on the moon. For your very own email print version of Tidbits in Time, showing up every day for free in your inbox, just send a request to adrian@tidbitsintime.com. That's A-D-R-I-A-N at tidbitsintime.com. For Tidbits in Time, this has been Gene Vann.
0: Science!
11: There are some places on Earth that, even in the best conditions, are simply unreachable. Exotic, mystical, dangerous locations that drive idealistic explorers to uncover the ends of the world. But what is it like to go there, to the end of the world, and to find there's no place where humans haven't been? Welcome to Polaris Radio, where we discuss all things polar. In this series, we're journeying down to one of the fastest changing environments on Earth, the West Antarctic Peninsula, and exploring the history and science of this dynamic freezer. I'm your host, Evan Quinter, an oceanographer and, surprisingly, an Antarctic explorer. Today we begin our journey at the gateway for Antarctic excursions new and old, Punta Arenas, Chile. Located at the very bottom of South America, Punta Arenas was first settled in 1848, and the Chilean government chartered the schooner Ancud to finally establish Chilean presence in the Strait of Magellan. I like to imagine the Ancud's 23 crew members were captivated by the changing scenery before them, as the lush green coastline of central Chile gradually broke up into the weathered channels and fjords of Patagonia. 4 months since leaving their port, after losing a lifeboat, fixing a cracked hull, and even fighting off an American brig for their smuggling plot, the Ancud finally reached the Strait of Magellan, there establishing the Fort Fuerte Polnez. The Ancud had accomplished a decades-long goal of the Republic of Chile to claim sovereignty in the Strait of Magellan. Colonization of the end of the continent began immediately. Punta Arenas arose from the Ancud's perseverance. As time passed, the city's identity adapted to a changing world. Starting off as a penal colony, Punta Arenas prospered in the late 1800s thanks to a gold rush and a booming sheep-raising economy. In the early 1900s, the city also became a critical coaling station for steamships transitioning between the Atlantic and Pacific Oceans, making Punta Arenas a crucial cross-oceanic port before the Panama Canal was built. But since the turn of the 20th century, Punta Arenas has taken on another character, as a gateway to Antarctica. Being the end of the world gives Punta Arenas unrivaled access to the White Continent, making the port a natural jumping-off point for many early Antarctic explorers. Explorers of the heroic age from around the world, like Charcot, Byrd, and Scott, all passed through the city on the way to the frozen land below. In the 1940s, the first Chilean expeditions also began porting out of Punta Arenas, with even President Gabriel González Videla making a voyage southward. Punta Arenas was following the Ancud's legacy of conquest and adventure, expanding national and global reach to Antarctica. The city not only sent off exploration parties, they had also saved them. As more ships began probing the harsh conditions around Cape Horn and further south onto the Antarctic Peninsula, they weren't equipped for the harsh conditions. Distress signals were frequent. These calls for help were so prevalent that in 1896, the Punta Arenas Salvage Company was founded. From its inception to 1923, the company saved 36 ships adrift in the frigid waters. Perhaps the most notable was the rescue of the Shackleton's Endurance, which finally ended the 22 crew members' ordeal in the port of Punta Arenas. Upon arrival, Shackleton describes the scene as so.
12: The whole populace appeared to be in the streets. It was a great reception, and with the strain of long, anxious months lifted at last, we were in a mood to enjoy it.
11: Punta Arenas served as a hub for Antarctic explorers, both for their ambitions and for their refuge. And the city continues this role into the 21st century as one of the Antarctic gateway cities. Along with four other global cities, these gateway ports control nearly all resources and trips that travel to the icy continent. Many of the residents of these cities feel Antarctica is, quote, very/fairly important to the city's identity, unquote. These residents also felt, quote, very/fairly responsible for Antarctica's future, unquote, which may explain greater initiatives for Antarctica stewardship and education, transitioning these gateway cities into custodial cities. Punta Arenas is unique among these custodial cities, as over 20 national Antarctic science programs leave through the city's harbor. And it is one of these national programs that eventually led me to Punta Arenas. In the winter of 2022, I was part of a research team cruising down to the West Antarctic Peninsula. The WAP, unrelated but no less cool than the Megan Thee Stallion song, is one of the fastest changing environments on Earth. Both the atmosphere and ocean in the region are heating up, leading to unprecedented rates of melting and ecological change. Our shipload of research scientists, technicians, and engineers was tasked with recording conditions along the WAP, adding to a data set spanning over 30 years. We studied all aspects of the WAP ecosystem, from microscopic phytoplankton all the way up to whales bigger than our lifeboats. Our collective task was to study how the various aspects of the WAP are changing and, more broadly, how we are impacting an area with almost zero human population. So, with that mission in mind, I boarded my first plane of three on my journey to Punta Arenas. The health restrictions for Antarctic excursions were stringent, and for good reason, as one COVID infection could potentially spread through the whole ship. Anyone who has traveled during the past few years can empathize with my claustrophobia and craze during these flights. Wearing masks had just changed to optional. But armed with N95 masks, medical grade hand sanitizer, and prayers across religions, I made it to Southern Chile without a sniffle. On the van ride to the city, I watched wind-strewn shrubbery and trees whiz by, illustrating the harshness and dynamicism of the Patagonia environment. When we pulled into the city, even though it was 9 at night, there was enough sun to light up the multicolored roofs climbing across the hill. The first thing I noticed, and you can't help but notice it, is the Dreams Casino. It's a spiraling glass skyscraper that sits right on the pier. From the top floor, top-notch bar, you can look out across the Strait of Magellan to the end of the world and the land beyond. Another unmissable feature of Punta Arenas are the statues. Throughout the city are memorials to the chapters of exploration that have passed through here. Outside my hotel, a 6-meter-high cement and iron monument recreates the crew of the Ancud as they sail down the Strait of Magellan, their way heralded by Chiloé mythical beings. Shackleton is immortalized with a replica of the Endurance, a landmark, a statue, and even a bar, which, I gotta say, it makes a great Calafate sour. Yet the most iconic statue is the one that started it all, Ferdinand Magellan. In the center of the Plaza Munoz Camero towers a 10-meter bronze Magellan triumphantly standing atop a cannon, overseeing the strait of his namesake. Underneath him are a young woman with her hands raised and a native Patagonian man sitting on the monument's edge. It's tradition to kiss the toe of the Patagonian man for good fortune on voyages in the strait and beyond. Whether a superstition or not, we do not seek safe passage from the world-conquering explorer. We seek it from the original stewards of Patagonia. Punta Arenas is a city whose identity is not only tied to Antarctica, but to the explorers that left their legacies here. Now living in a post-heroic age of exploration, The city is changing its relationship to the White Continent to foster greater scientific research, international collaboration, and stewardship, becoming a guardian of Antarctica rather than just a gateway. As I prepare to embark on my own Antarctic journey, I hope to honor both the adventures of the past and the city living for tomorrow. Special shout out to Tom Watts for voicing Shackleton. Next time, we'll begin our path southward and experience Christmas in one of the roughest waterways on Earth. Thanks for listening. For more stories of polar science and change, you can listen to Polaris Radio on Science Radio or online wherever you listen to podcasts. I'm Evan Quinter. 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
13: Hello, I'm Dr. Steve Showalter, your host for Science Elements, a digest of cutting-edge research from the American Chemical Society, the world's largest scientific society. All natural is an ubiquitous buzz phrase. Just do a quick online search and you'll find nearly 30 million references to all natural products and services. But while the phrase is popular, no one is really quite sure what it means. Government agencies, including the U.S. Food and Drug Administration and the Department of Agriculture, have tried defining the term without much success. So it probably isn't surprising that an ACS member recently overheard a grocery store clerk tell a customer that a particular cereal was all natural because it didn't contain any chemicals. Our colleague gave the clueless clerk a brief but friendly short course in Chemistry 101 so that he won't be making that mistake again. Chemistry, of course, is everywhere and a part of everything, and nature offers an abundance of chemical solutions to many of our most pressing global challenges. We just have to unearth them. And that's exactly what the scientists featured in this week's edition did. So in the next few minutes, you'll hear about how a substance similar to a red wine compound could help protect us against excessive radiation, how scientists discovered a way to detect if natural cola drinks are the real thing, and finally, why tea, coffee, and other caffeinated drinks do so much more than just perk us up in the morning. Radiation exposure, either from accidents, like recent events in Japan, or from radiation therapy for cancer, can make people sick. Higher doses can even cause death, but scientists in Pittsburgh say they have discovered a substance similar to an antioxidant found in red wine, grapes, and nuts that could help protect against radiation sickness. The report appears in ACS Medicinal Chemistry Letters, a monthly society publication. The FDA is currently evaluating a drug for its ability to protect against radiation sickness, but it is difficult to make in large amounts, and the drug has side effects that prevent its use for cancer patients.

0: to the irradiated mice. It also can be produced easily in large quantities and given orally. However, Epperly...
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2: So we're at the beginning of the 250th celebration of the Declaration of Independence. How big a deal will music be in this whole shebang? Hi, this is Dave Zanotti. Let's talk about it today on the Public Square. Music will mean a lot in the expression of the celebration of the Declaration of Independence. And we're investing big in music right now. We're talking about it here on the Public Square. We've partnered with a number of wonderful performing artists from around the country who are carrying the message of Declaration 250 out across the country. And they're doing so in lots of different ways with songs and performances. Ernie Haas and Signature Sound is one of those groups. And if you're unfamiliar with them, you're in for quite a treat. The best way, I think, to get introduced to Ernie Haas and Signature Sound is to go on your online music source. 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Well, they're doing a great show right now called America, Land of Hopes and Dreams, in celebration of Declaration of 250, and we're going to be talking about that a lot more. So please, I want to invite you to jump into the music. Visit us at thepublicsquare.com and learn more. This is Dave Zanotti on the Public Square. 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
4: Welcome back, everybody. I'm Rick Pettigrew, and I'm here to tell you about another batch of four top news stories from this past week of Archaeologica. Send us feedback on the Archaeology Channel Facebook page or post a message on our social networking site, ArchaeoSeek. Archaeologists in the UK examining Roman period remains from a cemetery in Newark have identified the first physical evidence of gladiatorial combat between a man and an animal. Peruvian archaeologists working in the coastal territory of the Caral Supe civilization report the discovery of the superbly preserved remains of an elite woman who died 5,000 years ago. A DNA study of Phoenician Punic sites across the Mediterranean shows that the population of this civilization that resided west of the Levant had only a small percentage of their ancestry from Phoenicia itself. And dating of early post-glacial sites in southern Mongolia surprisingly places the region's earliest pottery 2,000 years earlier than anybody thought. Thanks to everyone for supporting our subscription platform Heritage Broadcasting Service, available at heritagetac.org. We now have hundreds of titles you can binge upon on Roku, including our recent video about finding the lost aircraft of Amelia Earhart. Please help us spread the word. Again, that link is heritagetac.org. Our tour program, TAC Tours, will continue in September 2025 with our tour of Brittany and its many spectacular mega

0: 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And now here's Laura Kennedy with the audio news from Archaeologica. We hope you find this to be a valuable part of your day.
1: Welcome to the audio news from Archaeologica. I'm Laura Kennedy, and these are the headlines in archaeological and historical news for the week of April 20th through the 26th, 2025. For our first story, we head to Great Britain, where a multidisciplinary study of a male skeleton from an English cemetery has revealed the first physical evidence for Roman-era human-animal gladiatorial combat found anywhere in Europe. As reported by Newsweek, the remains, along with 82 other burials and evidence of 37 cremations, date from approximately AD 200 to 300. They were initially unearthed 20 years ago from Driffield Terrace Cemetery in York. Once the Roman city of Eboracum, it contains one of the best-preserved gladiator graveyards in the world. Founded in AD 71, Eboracum was the largest Roman settlement in northern Britannia. By the 3rd century AD, it had become a colonia, the highest status a Roman city could achieve. Since most burial subjects appeared to be young men, many of whom showed signs of bone fractures or execution-style decapitations, it had long been speculated that they were gladiators, not soldiers or enslaved people. This new study, published in the journal PLOS ONE, was a collaboration among the University of York, Maynooth University, Cranfield University, Durham University, King's College London, York Archaeology, and York Osteoarchaeology Limited. The research team created a three-dimensional scan of a series of pelvic depressions in the skeleton and compared them with the bite marks of various animals. The best fit was the bite of a big cat. The location being solely on the pelvis suggests that the bites were not part of an attack, but rather the result of scavenging around the time of death. The discovery provides direct new testimony of Roman spectacle culture, the staging of often violent performances with animals as combatants, victims, and executioners. As new direct testimony, these pelvic trauma markers enable the spectacle culture of the colony and garrison community at York to be more clearly understood. According to study co-author and archaeologist John Pierce of King's College London, the find makes an important contribution to desanitizing Britain's Roman past, demonstrating how civic elites celebrated the imperial cult with brutal demonstrations of power. While many imagine these battles set in the grand surroundings of the Colosseum in Rome, these latest findings show such events reached well beyond core Roman territories. Our next destination is northern Peru, where archaeologists have unearthed the remains of a high-ranking woman with partially preserved skin, hair, and nails during a recent excavation of the Huaca de los Ídolos ceremonial structure. As reported by Heritage Daily, this site is located in the ruins of the ancient town of Aspero, a coastal fishing settlement in the Barranca province. Prior to becoming a late pre-ceramic archaeological site in the 1990s, the location had been a municipal dumping ground. Aspero was one of the principal satellite cities of Caral, some 100 kilometers up the Pacific coast from Lima. Considered the mother culture of the Americas, it flourished from 3000 to 1800 BC, around the same time as other great early civilizations in Egypt, Mesopotamia, and China. Known for its sizable towns and cities, the Caral civilization is named after the archaeological site of Caral, also known as the sacred city of Caral Supe. This sizable city, spanning 1,300 acres, contained pyramids and temples. The Caral civilization brought urban life to the region on a very large scale. It is now a UNESCO World Heritage Site. The remains of the noblewoman, aged 20 to 35 and less than 5 feet tall, were wrapped in multiple layers of cotton cloth covered in rush matting. The bundle was decorated with a mantle of blue and brown macaw feathers, one of the oldest examples of feather art in the Andes. The burial also contained a woven headdress, reed baskets, an incised bone needle, an Amazonian snail shell, a toucan beak inlaid with beads, weaving tools, a fishing net, and over 30 sweet potatoes. A collection of funerary offerings included bottle-shaped gourd vessels and another basket set on a totora reed mat. The upscale presentation and exquisite artistry of the objects suggest the woman's high status and underline the prominent role of women in the Caralsupe civilization some 5 millennia ago. For more information about the Caralsupe civilization, you can listen to our audio interview with the Peruvian archaeologist Dr. Ruth Shadi, the principal researcher there, on the Archaeology Channel in our audio interviews area. We now head to Harvard, where a groundbreaking genome-wide study by the Max Planck Harvard Research Center for the Archaeoscience of the Ancient Mediterranean has produced surprising and illuminating news about the Phoenician Punic civilization. As reported by phys.org and published in Nature, the extent of human movement between the Levantine Phoenician homeland and the Phoenician Punic settlements in the central and western Mediterranean had long been unclear. The center's study has shown that despite abundant archaeological evidence of cultural, historical, linguistic, and religious links, Levantine Phoenicians made little genetic contribution to Punic settlements between the 6th and 2nd centuries BC. The Phoenician culture emerged in the Bronze Age city-states of the Levant. By the early 1st millennium BC, Phoenician cities had established a vast maritime network of trading posts as far as Iberia, spreading their culture, religion, and language throughout the central and western Mediterranean, and developing innovations like the phonetic alphabet. By the 6th century BC, Carthage, a Phoenician coastal colony in what is now Tunisia, dominated this region. Dubbed Punic by the Romans, this empire made indelible history. Among its highlights were 3 large-scale Punic wars with the rising Roman Republic, including Carthaginian general Hannibal's surprise campaign to cross the Alps with war elephants. The Harvard study sequenced and analyzed a large sample of genomes from human remains buried in 14 Phoenician and Punic archaeological sites that spanned the Levant, North Africa, Iberia, and the Mediterranean islands of Sicily, Sardinia, and Ibiza. The results showed that far from being linked to the Phoenicians, most Punic ancestry derived from a genetic profile similar to that of Sicily and the Aegean. Deeply interconnected by trade, intermarriage, and population mixing, ancient Mediterranean Punic societies intermingled across large distances and created highly variable ancestries. At the same time, a small proportion of Phoenician ancestry is present in all the samples. Rather than a Phoenician heritage transplanted across the sea, the Punic world was a cultural melting pot that absorbed and transformed surrounding populations, while retaining Phoenician language, religion, and social structures. We end this week's travels in the Flint Valley region of southern Mongolia, one of the most extensive prehistoric sites in Central Asia. Located on the borderland area between the Altai Mountains and the Gobi Desert, it has seen little archaeological research despite its numerous remains of Stone Age settlements. As reported by phys.org, new accelerator mass spectrometry radiocarbon dating of Flint Valley Holocene sites, which span from 11,700 years ago to the present, has shown that Mongolia's earliest pottery is some 2,000 years older than previously thought. The research team, including Dr. Przemysław Bobrowski of the Institute of Archaeology and Ethnology, Polish Academy of Sciences, and his colleagues, published their findings in the journal Radiocarbon. Before the Gobi became a parched desert, the region was a mosaic of shallow lakes, grassy plains, and seasonal rivers. Using intensive surface surveys and satellite mapping, Bobrowski's team identified the faint traces of these now-vanished paleolakes that once dotted the area. One of them, Barun Kuri, was rich with artifacts, including stone objects, ostrich eggshell artifacts, pottery, and hearths. Scholars previously believed that the earliest pottery reached Mongolia around 9,600 calibrated years before present. However, the pottery found here is almost 2,000 years older. The team is carrying out multiple specialist analyses of both pottery and artifacts. 11 radiocarbon dates relate to the Barun-Kuri excavations. The older horizon dates back 11,251 to 11,196 years ago. The younger horizon is slightly more recent, 10,620 to 10,535 years ago. This makes the Barun-Kuri complex one of the earliest securely dated sites associated with Holocene hunter-gatherers in the Gobi Desert. The site is a powerful testament to the adaptability of these ancient people, who survived and thrived in the fluctuating climate following the end of the last glacial maximum. That wraps up the news for this week. For more stories and daily news updates, visit Archaeologica on the World Wide Web at archaeologica.org, where all the news is history. 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I'm Laura Kennedy, and I'll see you next week.
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4: Hi there, I'm Thane Maynard. I was snorkeling in the Florida Keys this winter, and though the coral reefs are diminished, there was still an abundance of fish to observe, including the invasive and venomous lionfish, which is native to the Indo-Pacific. Lionfish have spread aggressively across the Atlantic and Caribbean, where they devour juvenile reef fish and reproduce at astonishing rates. With no natural predators in these waters, their population has surged, threatening coral reefs that rely on a balanced food web to thrive. Fortunately, lionfish also happen to be excellent on a dinner plate. Their white flaky meat is mild, tender, and similar to snapper, making them appealing even for diners who are hesitant about unusual seafood. By choosing lionfish dishes at restaurants and supporting local fishers who harvest them, consumers create a market that encourages active removal of this harmful species. Sustainable seafood typically requires complex management, but in this case the equation is simple. The more lionfish we eat, the healthier our reefs become. From ceviche to grilling, this flavorful fish offers culinary creativity while contributing directly to conservation.
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7: On today's broadcast, the government approves a bill to amend the Criminal Procedure Act, paving the way for a major overhaul of the country's criminal justice system. A heat wave emergency warning, the strongest in the weather agency's newly updated advisory system, is issued for the entire city of Seoul. And U.S. President Donald Trump says the latest talks between Washington and Tehran are the last chance for a deal to end the ongoing war. This is KBS World Radio News. I'm Daniel Chan. The government has approved a bill to amend the Criminal Procedure Act, paving the way for the biggest overhaul of the country's criminal justice system in 72 years. The cabinet, chaired by President Lee Jae-myung, endorsed the legislation on Tuesday, removing the legal basis for prosecutors to initiate and carry out investigations, including supplementary investigations, after an initial police probe. Bae Ju-yeon reports.
8: The controversial changes to the nation's Criminal Procedure Act got the green light from the cabinet on Tuesday, completely stripping the prosecution of its investigative functions. During the cabinet meeting, President Lee Jae-myung defended the Democratic Party-led campaign to weaken the power of the prosecution.
9: 지난 수십 년 동안 검찰은 수사부터 기소, For decades, the prosecution has wielded excessive power across the entire criminal justice system, spanning investigations, indictments, and warrant requests. Under this abnormal system, certain factions

0: within the prosecution have abused their unchecked authority to conduct investigations and press charges customarily covering up cases and conducting witch hunts, targeted probes, and fishing expeditions.
1: From the ruling party's point of view, one such abuse was the aggressive bribery investigation targeting former President Noh Moo-hyun, which led to his suicide in 2009. Effective October 2nd, the current prosecution will be transformed into an indictment agency, and all criminal investigations will be conducted either by judicial police officers or by the Corruption Investigation Office for high-ranking officials. During the cabinet meeting, President Lee called for steps to address rising concerns about law enforcement's monopoly on investigations. The opposition called for Lee and his party to bear full responsibility for the judicial chaos it says is inevitably coming. Pedro and Kibis World Radio News.
2: Seoul's first heat wave emergency warning took effect at 11 a.m. on Tuesday. The Korea Meteorological Administration said it was issuing the city's highest-level heat wave warning for the first time since it expanded the alert system in June, and it applies to all 25 of Seoul's administrative districts. A heat wave emergency warning is issued for areas where the maximum apparent temperature has remained at or above 35 degrees Celsius for at least two consecutive days and is forecast to reach 38 degrees or higher, or where the maximum temperature is expected to reach at least 39 degrees. As part of its Level 2 heat wave response, Seoul is currently operating around 4,000 cooling centers at public venues such as community centers and facilities for seniors, as well as 30 resting spots for workers outdoors. Heat wave emergency warnings are also in place for parts of Gyeonggi Province, Ulsan, Hanam, Ansong, western and southeastern Yeouju, southern Paju, and northeastern and northwestern Yongin. The death toll from heat-related illnesses has climbed to 19 after two more fatalities were reported on Monday. The Korea Disease Control and Prevention Agency said Tuesday that a total of 186 people visited some 500 emergency rooms across the nation with heat-related illnesses on Monday, and two people died. Including Tuesday's numbers, total of 2,221 cases of heat-related illnesses have been reported this summer. Gyeonggi Province saw the highest number of cases with 457, followed by North Gyeongsang Province, South Gyeongsang Province, and Seoul. Livestock losses have also increased, with about 490,000 animals reported dead as of Monday, not counting around 200,000 farmed fish. U.S. President Donald Trump says talks between Washington and Tehran are ongoing at the request of Iran and its allies in the Gulf region, and that the discussions are the last chance for a deal to end the ongoing war.
3: I want to give them every last chance before decapitation. Very tough to do what we have planned, still planned. We'll see what happens. But it's a very, very tough thing to do. I think I'm very proud of the fact that I'll give people a chance. This is a big move. To do an attack that big on a country, I'd rather not do it. Now, we've already, through lots of large attacks, but they were normal large. Hopefully they'll come to their senses.
2: Speaking to reporters at the Oval Office on Monday, Trump said the U.S. plans to hit Iran harder than any attack since World War II if the talks do not generate a deal. Trump said the first phase of the talks is focused on fully reopening the Strait of Hormuz by Tuesday, and the second phase concerns Iran's denuclearization, which he said would take a little while. North Korea has condemned recent U.S.-led maritime drills conducted in the Pacific Ocean involving South Korea and Japan, calling them a war rehearsal of aggression. The North's state-run Korean Central News Agency on Tuesday carried a commentary attributed to a military commentator who slammed the rim of the Pacific exercise and the deepening cooperation between the United States, South Korea, and Japan. The commentary said the threat posed by the three countries is becoming increasingly evident as they blatantly disregard the security concerns of other countries in the region and seek military superiority by continually strengthening their combined war-fighting capabilities. In particular, it took issue with South Korea and Japan's expanded leadership roles in this year's RIMPAC and criticized them for carrying out Washington's hegemonic strategy to establish military dominance in the Asia-Pacific region. The government has strongly protested Japan's renewed claims over South Korea's easternmost islets of Dokdo in its latest annual defense paper and called for their retraction. Foreign Ministry spokesperson Park Doo-sun said in a briefing on Tuesday that Seoul strongly protests Tokyo's wrongful territorial claims over the islets, which are part of South Korean territory historically, geographically, and under international law. Park said Japan's unjust claims have no impact on South Korea's sovereignty, pledging that Seoul will respond sternly to any provocations from Tokyo regarding Dokdo. The ministry summoned the deputy chief of mission at the Japanese embassy in Seoul, Kazuo Chujo, to lodge a formal protest. Seoul's defense ministry also issued a protest by summoning Japan's defense attaché. The Korea Polar Research Institute announced on Tuesday that it is the only Asia-based organization to participate in the newly launched Synchronous Southern Ocean Observatory project funded by the European Union. Synchrony is an international collaborative research project overseen by the Alfred Wegener Institute in Germany, involving 27 partner institutions from Europe, Oceania, and Africa, as well as South Korea. Launched on August 1st, this project aims to observe changes in the complex system comprising the ocean, ice and atmosphere in the Southern Ocean and around the Antarctic ice shelves, as well as their impacts on the global climate and biodiversity over 4 years until July 2030. The Korea Baseball Organization has canceled the match set for Tuesday in Seoul and another in Gwangju after heat wave emergency warnings were issued for both areas. The KBO reached the decision in line with guidelines established by its secretariat after the Korea Meteorological Administration issued the warnings. Under the guidelines, the KBO can cancel a match by 1 p.m. on the day of a game if a heat wave emergency warning is issued. And that's the news from KBS World Radio's News Center in Seoul. This has been Daniel Chang.
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5: Hello, and welcome to the Current Science and Technology Podcast from the Museum of Science in Boston. I'm your host, Susan Heilman, and every week we bring you interviews with guest researchers and our museum staff covering science and technology in depth. This week, we'll learn about the genetic relationship between wild and domestic chickens and how bacteria may cause some forms of obesity. What kind of DNA changes did the domestication of chickens actually cause? The museum's Tim Kardatsky is here to tell us the answer to that question. Hi, Tim.
6: Hi, Susan.
5: In this study, did scientists just compare the DNA of a domesticated chicken to a wild chicken and look at the differences? And is there actually such a thing as a wild chicken?
6: It was a little more complicated than that. They didn't use a single wild chicken or a single domesticated chicken. They used a variety of each. And yes, the wild chicken, the red jungle fowl, which actually holds the species name of Gallus gallus, is an endangered species in Southeast Asia, but it still exists. The original chicken genome was sequenced using a red jungle fowl, actually.
5: Are there other wild chickens, or is just this endangered one the only one left?
6: As far as the ancestor to all of the chickens that live on our farms, this is the only one we know of. We don't think there was a combination or a hybridization amongst different species.
5: And if this chicken was Gallus gallus and that's what we've sequenced what's known as the chicken genome from, what are the domesticated chickens? Are those also species named Gallus gallus?
6: Yeah, in essence, they are the same for all intents and purposes. You could probably throw in a domesticus in there if you really wanted to, but there's really no difference. They are the descendants of the ancestral wild-type chicken, which is alive today.
5: And is that also what this study was looking at, whether or not domesticated chickens are different enough from wild chickens to actually warrant a new species?
6: They're actually looking for selective sweeps through domesticated breeds that would have been sort of the hallmark or trademarks of domestication. So looking to see if you can find in the genome itself patterns that would have been attributable to things that 6,000-7,000 years ago would have been selectable features in our wild chicken that humans would have liked.
7: So meteor legs.
6: Well, also egg development, and certainly domesticity brings other things like lack of fear or reduced fear to humans. Usually it brings some amount of either gigantism or dwarfism. In this case, we probably would have chosen the giant over the dwarf. And other features like coloration and things like that are usually what pop out after you start domesticating an animal, which are, again, are things that we like in our domesticated animals, not necessarily all for eating, but sometimes just that they're pretty.
7: And what did they see in this study? Did they actually find genes then that corresponded to larger chickens, more docile chickens, the things that differentiate domesticated animals from the wild?
6: There actually is a small handful of changes. There aren't a whole lot of changes between what you would call a domestic chicken and a wild chicken. So, for instance, if you go to the grocery store and you see the whole birds, that skin color, that yellowish cast of the skin, is not found in wild breeds. That is a domesticated phenomenon that we've known of for some time. So the allele for that, we know where that resides. I mean, that was assumed to also be one of those domestic features. So you find the gene for yellow skin. Going to find it probably in all domestic species and not in the wilds, and that's your first marker right there. Turns out, though, that it's not completely swept through. There are a few domestic breeds that retain a couple of wild-type alleles. They're not fully yellow-skinned, if you will, in the genome, but pretty close. So they kept looking, and they found a couple of things that were also of interest, one of them being a thyroid hormone receptor different in the domestic breeds. It actually has a lot to do with their reproduction. So actually, this is what they think took them out of the more periodic egg laying into the more regular egg laying that we get today. So instead of every now and then laying 10 to 12 and then you would hatch them, so you wouldn't be laying eggs every now and then, now we can get a domesticated bird that will lay several hundred eggs in a year. And that's really what we're looking for. And the only real difference of by and large, is a very small change in the receptor for a thyroid hormone.
7: Going into this study, did scientists think that there would be more differences?
6: Not really knowing what to expect. They just assumed that you would probably get more in the genome than they actually saw. So one of the things that did pop up, though, in the 9 animals they sequenced was a large amount of variability in the genomes that out of only a billion base pairs, so their genome is a third our size, they found over 7 million different single nucleotide polymorphisms, and that far and away exceeds what human variability is. So there's just a lot of differences in a chicken genome, but in the same number of genes. So they still have low 20,000 number of protein coding genes, like humans do, but at a third the size of the genome. So that was sort of remarkable, because that's something that a single animal back 6 years ago when they sequenced the genome, that wasn't going to tell you that information. And one of the other big things that they found was the size difference. So wild chicken is a pretty scrawny animal. It's not very big, and it doesn't have a lot of breast meat on it. So
7: not good eating.
6: Not as good as your modern broiler animal. And so they were able to actually find some small differences, again, small differences, in a gene that has a lot to do with how big the animals will get. So pretty much all domestic breeds have this, so that they become, it's basically, it takes the hinges off the appetite suppression. So the animal will eat more frequently, and when it eats, it will eat more than it would in the wild. So this animal is just going to get bigger, not fatter, just bigger.
7: Do they think that this study will apply to other domesticated animals? They saw this gene is different in domesticated chickens, and they might expect to see that in other domesticated animals.
6: That would be probably a good thing to look for. It may not be exactly that sort of thyroid-stimulating hormone receptor, but it may also have to do with the wide variety of DNA that you get in chickens as well that you might not get in another domesticated breed. The interesting thing about chickens is that they are a domesticated animal. They are a model organism, a lot for development, and they are a food source that in a way no other model organism is, or even a lot of other domesticated animals are. So they're really unusual in that respect. But anything that you could learn could help out any of those three avenues. So people who are in the business of using domesticated animals, especially chickens, for food production, this might be of use to you. If you are using them for model organism research, this is definitely going to be of use to you. So there really is a lot of different ways that this is going to be a help to people who use chickens in a wide variety of ways. How far it extends to other species, though, is yet to be seen.
7: That is interesting. You don't really think about how important chickens really are. Saying it this way, they're one of the most important animals that we could possibly have, both in scientific research and as a food source, mm-hmm. meat, eggs. That does seem to throw a lot more importance on knowing as much as possible about the chicken genome and domestic versus wild chicken genomes. So thanks very much for sharing this research with us, Tim.
6: You're welcome, Susan.
7: Can naturally occurring bacteria in our gut lead to obesity? Here to answer that question is the museum's Dwayne Hill. Hi, Dwayne.
8: Hi, Susan. How are you?
7: I'm good. Thanks for being here today. We have lots of naturally occurring bacteria in and on our bodies, and specifically in our gut, that help us to digest our food. What are the specific bacteria you're talking about?
8: Well, as you said, we have a lot of bacteria that make their way through our digestive system. Many of those bacteria we actually want to have living down there. They help us to digest food, kind of run interference with some of the other potentially disease-causing bacteria that can make their way through our digestive system in things that we eat. One of the really important things that our intestines especially need to be able to do is to tell the difference. Tell the difference between those bacteria that are probably harmless and should be there and those bacteria that should not be there or could cause an infection.
7: And the bacteria that could potentially lead to obesity, are they not supposed to be there or they are supposed to be there?
8: That's the $60 million question. People aren't quite sure whether they belong there or not. Some of the research is suggesting that they probably should not be there. They actually have these little kind of tail-like structures on them called flagella. The bacteria can move around almost like little propellers. And that's one of the things that our bodies can use to tell the difference between those bacteria that belong there and the bacteria that do not belong there.
7: So are the ones with tails supposed to be there or they're not?
8: The ones with tails that spin about generally should not be there. And this research that was published a couple weeks ago in Science, it was done by a group of researchers at Emory University, Cornell University, and the University of Colorado, was looking specifically at two different groups of bacteria, the Bacteroidetes and the Firmicutes bacteria. They don't cause disease like food poisoning or something like that that we might often associate with having a disease-causing bacteria in our system, yet their flagella do move and do turn on. And some folks seem to not be able to recognize the fact that these bacteria shouldn't be there.
7: Do researchers know what it is in our bodies that should be recognizing these flagella bacteria?
8: Yes, we actually have a set of little receptors, little molecules, little kind of detectors in the cells lining our digestive system. And one of those little receptors, one of those detector molecules, is called the Toll Receptor 5. Toll Receptor 5 is really good at identifying a little molecule called flagellin. Flagellin is part of the motor that makes these little tails spin around. If we have this Toll Receptor 5 molecule, we are very efficient at seeing these little turning, these little moving flagella, and recognizing, in this case, these two very specific families of bacteria, and we recognize them as foreign and get rid of them. But without Toll Receptor 5, we can't recognize that these bacteria should not be there. And instead, treat them as normal flora, and they get to hang out and take advantage of some of the food that's passing through our digestive system.
7: So how exactly are they causing obesity? If there's more gut flora in the stomach, aren't they breaking down more food, which would be good?
8: Yes and no. If they are there, they certainly are breaking down more food. They're taking some of that food, they're liberating those nutrients. They're only using a small portion of the nutrient that they break down, though. So if those bacteria are there, what's happening inside of our gut, inside of our intestine, is a lot more fat, a lot more carbohydrate, is now freely available for us to absorb as well, leading to a set of conditions called metabolic syndrome.
7: And metabolic syndrome can lead to obesity?
8: Obesity and cardiovascular disease. Metabolic syndrome actually brings a lot of different things to the table. Things like elevated triglyceride levels, elevated cholesterol levels, elevated glucose levels, sugar levels in the blood. It can lead to kind of a burning out, a using up of insulin receptors in our body.
7: So it sounds like it could lead to things like diabetes, it could lead to high cholesterol levels, all of these things which are not healthy.
8: Absolutely.
7: In this case, we're only talking about two families of bacteria that, while they're pathogens and they could cause obesity, they're not causing disease as we normally think of it. Does the lack of toll receptor 5 also cause other, even more dangerous pathogens with the little flagella to not be killed in our bodies?
8: The jury is still out on that. It is likely, although this specific study doesn't look at whether or not the lack of toll receptor 5 increases our odds of getting other infections in the digestive system. What I can tell you is that toll receptor 5 is just one of a set of receptors that we have in our gut. So if you have other pathogens coming into your digestive system that should not be there, one of those others, or probably a couple of those other receptors, are still going to be there to serve as a part of that front line of defense.
7: So it's kind of a redundancy of receptors.
8: It is.
7: Now, where did they do this research? They couldn't obviously look in humans, or did they look in humans for those people that did or didn't have the toll receptor 5?
8: They have looked at toll receptor 5 in humans, but this particular study used mice as the model organism. Some other studies have made the link between these two organisms, these two bacteria, and obesity, but this was the first study that really definitively made that link between these two bacteria, the toll receptor 5, and metabolic syndrome. And one of the tools that they used to make that link was what's called a knockout mouse. What they do with a knockout mouse is they take that mouse when it's still just an embryo, and essentially knock out or remove the gene, the DNA, the instructions for making that receptor. So when that mouse is an adult mouse, a more mature mouse, it now has all of those same instructions that any mouse would have, except for, in this case, toll receptor 5. And they can see what effect the lack of that toll receptor 5 has on the health of that mouse.
7: And all of those things that you mentioned before, like the increase in triglycerides and increase in cholesterol, those were all observations that they made in these knockout mice.
8: Exactly. They took these mice, and by week 20 of these mice's lives, they had about 20% more body mass than their wild-type counterparts. Most of that mass was found to be associated with actual fat mass that was surrounding the internal organs like the heart, the liver, the pancreas. They had, like I said, the elevated triglyceride levels, the elevated cholesterol levels. They weren't able to manage their blood sugar as well. And they also had some indication of low-grade chronic infection, which could, in the mice, actually lead to colitis or inflammation of the gut, the digestive system.
7: Is it possible that those other infections might have been caused by Toll receptor 5 not being there to recognize other pathogens in the gut?
8: In the case of the infection, yes, that is possible.
7: Now that we have an idea how, I'm sure, just one type of obesity can be caused is from a lack of toll receptor 5, what can scientists now do with this information to help prevent obesity?
8: Certainly what this study provides is some insight into more of those environmental causes for obesity. We might not necessarily think of bacteria inside our gut as being the environment, but that is our microenvironment. One of the things that they did with the mice was they hit the mice really hard with some pretty strong antibiotics to kind of flush their digestive system of these bacteria. And sure enough, the mice kind of went back to normal, non-obese status. Now, I'm not suggesting that we all go out and flush our systems with antibiotics, because that's going to bring other bad things to the table. But what this study might allow other researchers to do is think about how we could potentially target these specific bacteria in our digestive systems, not necessarily even by antibiotics, but targeting those specific bacteria, lower the number of that specific type of bacteria in our digestive system, and that could lead to a decrease in one of the many causes of obesity.
7: It sounds like there's lots of things then that researchers can do with this information, learning not just about these two families of bacteria, but also about more about what the toll receptor 5 actually does, and can maybe come up with something in the future to help with this one type of obesity. So thanks very much for sharing this study with us, Duane.
8: Oh, my pleasure.
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11: I didn't think the pain from the shingles rash would affect simple everyday tasks like bathing, getting dressed, or even walking around. I was wrong. Though not everyone at risk will develop it, 99% of people over the age of 50 already have the virus that causes shingles, and it could reactivate at any time. I developed it, and the blistering rash lasted for weeks. 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
12: This is Scientific American's 60-Second Science. I'm Christopher Intagliata. Ball games are a big source of modern amusement, even amid the pandemic, but they're nothing new. Consider, for instance, a 4,500-year-old linen ball found in a child's tomb in Egypt, or 3,600-year-old rubber balls from Central America, where the contest called for players to slam the ball with their hips. Now, researchers have pinned a date on what they say are the oldest sporting balls in Europe or Asia, three spheres dug up from the tombs of horsemen in the deserts of northwestern China, crafted 3 millennia ago.
13: And we are quite sure that they were used in some kind of bat and ball game.
12: Patrick Vertman is an archaeologist at the University of Zurich and part of the team that analyzed the ancient sporting equipment. The balls are about 3 inches in diameter, wrapped in rawhide leather, and stuffed with leather strips and hair.
13: And then also when you look at the Chinese character of ball itself, it's quite interesting because this character is made up of the ideograms of hair and leather.
12: The details and photos of the balls appear in the Journal of Archaeological Science reports. As for how this ancient ball and stick game was played?
13: It could be something like polo, but it could also be something like an early form of hockey or golf. But since we don't have any textual evidence and we don't have any sticks from the same period, we don't really know exactly.
14: Regardless of the sport, Ferdman and his colleagues write that a ball game of any kind would have provided excellent exercise and military training, too.
12: Thanks for listening. For Scientific American 60 Second Science, I'm Christopher Ntaganda.

0: At the tone, we've reached the top of the hour. WIZULP Newark.
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2: The Public News Service Daily Newscast, July 31st, 2026. I'm Mike Tifford. A dad who gave his 14-year-old son an AR-15 assault rifle that the teenager then used to unleash a mass shooting at a Georgia high school was sentenced Thursday to 15 years in prison. NBC News notes a jury in March convicted Colin Gray on multiple charges, including second-degree murder and involuntary manslaughter, over the Christmas gift his son used in the September 4, 2024 shooting at Appalachie High School. The shooting killed two teachers and two 14-year-old students. Nine other people were injured. Meantime, as folks in Colorado and families across the U.S. struggle to pay for food, rent, and health care, efforts to raise taxes on the richest Americans are gaining momentum.
3: A new bill introduced in Congress targets the nation's 938 billionaires. Instead of taxing reported income, which often obscures their net worth, the measure would tap 5% of their total wealth, including stocks and real estate. Colorado Center on Law and Policy CEO Lydia McCoy says the nation's tax code has always been evolving.
4: As the way that people make wealth is changing, the way we tax wealth has to change. As we see greater disparities in income generation, as we see increases in the cost of basic necessities, we have to make adjustments to make it more fair for the average American.
3: Supporters say the Make Billionaires Pay Their Fair Share Act would raise enough money to pay every public school teacher at least $60,000 a year, cap child care at 7% of a family's income, and restore $1 trillion stripped from health care under the GOP's signature One Big Beautiful Bill Act. For decades, lawmakers have worked to lower taxes, particularly for higher earners, arguing that if people kept more of their own money, it would boost the economy. I'm Eric Galatis.
2: And a new study from the Action Network ranks Oregon among the top 10 states to catch one of nature's most awe-inspiring sights, meteor showers.
5: The state boasts large areas without city lights, especially in the east, as well as plenty of clear days to make for optimal viewing. Robert Lunsford with the American Meteor Society says most meteors are the size of a pea, and they're not very bright. But he adds sometimes meteors can be the size of a tennis ball known as a fireball, which will make for a brighter display.
6: Every now and then you get one even larger, the size of a volleyball or a basketball, and those will be brighter than the full moon, and they quite often leave persistent trains in the sky that look like smoke trails that last a minute or two.
5: The yearly Perseid meteor shower is active until August 24th and will peak overnight on August 12th with up to 100 meteors per hour. The moon will also be new that night, making for a darker sky. Lunsford encourages people to get away from city lights to catch the best view. I'm Isabel Charlet.
2: This is Public News Service. As Wisconsinites prepare for the high-stakes August primary, sustainable farmers are highlighting urgent rural and agricultural issues.
7: They say federal policies have contributed to an economic downturn, but East Troy farmer Jim Studi believes state programs can help strengthen farms. He supports increased investment in conservation efforts, such as producer-led watershed groups, which he says can multiply the impact of state funding. Studi notes the state program supporting these groups incentivizes practices that benefit farms, natural resources, and the local economy.
8: This program is wildly successful, and we have a lot of groups, and the funding level has remained constant. So we have more groups chasing the same amount of money. The result is less money to each group. So we really need to see an increase in funding.
7: Studi says farmers are under pressure to conserve farmland while maintaining productivity to meet demand. And as growers are currently facing a drought, he says it's never been more important to ensure soil can withstand the assault from severe weather. I'm Judith Ruiz Branch reporting.
2: Next to Nebraska, where students will soon return to the classroom, and doctors say a healthy start can make a difference in how they learn and perform.

0: Nebraska state law requires physical exams for children entering kindergarten and seventh grade, along with students transferring from another state. Dr. Rachel Johnson, a pediatrician with the University of Nebraska Medical Center, reminds parents that medical checkups can address other concerns, too.
1: Any learning concerns that a family might have for a kiddo, I think sometimes people forget that we as pediatricians and family doctors can often help families navigate some of those challenges, because I think at the end of the day, we want kids to succeed in school.
0: Johnson says doctors can also help families identify nutrition, sleep, or developmental concerns that could make it harder for a child to thrive in school. Crystal Blair reporting.
2: Finally, families across South Carolina can still make the most of summer camping trips, fishing days, and backyard evenings, but public health officials say they should take a few simple steps before heading outside.
3: Experts warn that bites from ticks in South Carolina can carry Lyme disease, Rocky Mountain spotted fever, or other serious infections. Dr. Amy Shai, a public health physician at the South Carolina Department of Public Health, says ticks are a major concern because the state's warm winters can keep them alive all year.
4: Ticks and tick-borne diseases in South Carolina, it's actually year-round. And that's due to our mild winters, as well as we have different types of ticks and they have overlapping life cycles. So we see the most tick activity April through September.
3: CA says mosquito bites are also dangerous and can cause a variety of serious illnesses. I'm Mark Richardson.
2: This is Mike Clifford, and thank you for wrapping up your week with Public News Service. 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
5: Newscasts from around the world. 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
6: This is Bird Noir. I'm Private Eye Michael Stein. Every good investigator knows to stay vigilant for suspicious behavior. But a call from my old friend Cora reminded me that there's often more to a bird than meets the eye.
7: Michael, I just found the strangest bird. He looked like a crow, but sounded all wrong.
6: That does seem odd, Cora. Could he be a common raven? They look like giant crows that sound deep and croaky.
7: No, his calls were more short and nasal. I even said to him, "What, you got a cold or something?" And that bird called back to me saying, "Uh-uh." I mean, the whole thing seems fishy to me.
6: Fishy is right, but not for the reason you think. In most of the U.S., the American crow is the only crow in town. That's the caw you're probably used to. But on the Atlantic coast, and parts of the Midwest too, the fish crow is a common city bird. The two species look the same, but the fish crow's nasal caw is unmistakable.
7: Huh, I had no idea there were two kinds of crows.
6: Actually, there are more than 30 species worldwide.
7: Okay, wise guy. I'll drop you a line if any of them come cawing.
6: Yep, another case closed. For Bird Noir, I'm Private Eye Michael Stein.
8: Peter, the grizzly bear eats way more vegetation than most people realize.
9: Ray, this is not the right time.
8: Whoa, you're right. Time to go. I'll tell you what's really interesting, Peter. The grizzly bear was once on the verge of extinction, but not anymore.
9: Now that is interesting.
8: And they're not the only species out there to make a comeback.
9: I'm wildlife expert Peter Gross.
8: And I'm Dr. Ray Wynn Grant. From Mutual of Omaha's Wild Kingdom, this is Back from the Brink. Stories of species pulled back from the edge.
9: Subscribe wherever you get your podcasts.
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11: Today, we throw a new light on experience. The University of Houston's College of Engineering presents this series about the machines that make our civilization run and the people whose ingenuity created them. Art historian Kenneth Clark describes the 17th century. He begins with the odd words, "the light of experience." The 1600s saw the emergence of modern science, and to tell us about that, Clark begins with the Dutch masters, with Hals, Vermeer, and Rembrandt. He begins with their use of light. Clark uses the words light and experience in their metaphorical as well as their literal senses. The Dutch masters were consummate handlers of light.

Sunlight etches buildings in stark morning clarity. It flows through windows. It carries images through mirrors. Light illuminates and clarifies our experience. The rise of 17th century science was built on a new kind of experience. It gave us the first scientific experiments. An experiment is a synthetic experience that illuminates our understanding. The Dutch had also invented telescopes and microscopes. When the Italian, Galileo, got hold of those lenses, he knew what to do with them. He was one of the first to isolate experience into experiments, to focus light on component pieces of nature in controlled settings. We see the very character of this revolution in thought in those remarkable Dutch paintings. Here's a group of farm animals, drawn in a documentary detail that outreaches modern photography. There is a doctor doing an autopsy for seven observers. Bones and tendons are laid bare along with the intent horror of the onlookers. No detail is missed. The light of the new science floods in as the doctor creates an experience that forever changes the lives of those seven startled watchers. Hals illuminates the face of René Descartes in a portrait whose eyes bore into the 17th century viewer. This remarkable century finally gave us Isaac Newton, who broke light into its spectrum of component colors, whose experiments and whose mind finally gave us a new dimension of control over light. Alexander Pope expressed the 18th century's awe of Newton when he wrote, "Nature and nature's laws lay hid in night. God said, 'Let Newton be,' and all was light." Well, all this began a long time before Newton. Newton, in fact, ended the 17th century by casting light of a new kind on experience. He abstracted experimental results to a point at which the common observer could no longer recognize them. He brought in the 18th century by basing science on mathematics. Newton transcended the color of everyday experience. The acute observation of nature that had begun in Holland had finally penetrated beyond anything the eye could look at directly. I'm John Leinhard at the University of Houston, where we're interested in the way inventive minds work.

0: Radio Newark. Today is August 5th on Tidbits in Time, an epic day. Stay with me to hear about the 2016 Summer Olympics. We'll talk about the capture of a freedom fighter. Remember a TV show that let kids really bop to it. And talk about an ad man who gave us brands we know to this day. All that plus, it's the birthday of a daring explorer who pushed the boundaries of human experience. Tidbits in Time is next, so stay right there. August 5th, 2016 saw the opening ceremonies of the 31st Summer Olympics, hosted in Rio de Janeiro, although since it's south of the equator, it was actually winter in Brazil. The news was full of stories that the government wouldn't be finished with the building projects for all the venues, but the Olympics are always thrilling. The 32nd Summer Olympics will be held in Tokyo, Japan in 2020, so mark your calendars for July 24th through August 9th next year. It was on August 5th, 1305, that Sir William Wallace, the former guardian of Scotland, was captured by the English, an event that severely set back the fight and the cause for Scottish independence. Wallace didn't survive this capture, and King Edward I of England sentenced him to be hanged, drawn, and quartered for high treason and for crimes against English civilians. But his death catapulted Wallace to iconic status and is the subject of Blind Harry's 15th century epic poem, The Wallace. It was August 5th, 1957 that saw the national television premiere of American Bandstand, which had started out as a local show in Philadelphia, Pennsylvania 5 years earlier. Dick Clark, a 26-year-old DEEJAY, took over and hosted the show for more than 30 years, and he never seemed to age. Running from 1952 to 1989, American Bandstand was the constant in an ever-changing evolution of popular music, serving several generations of music and dance-loving teenagers. It was on August 5, 1886, that Bruce Fairchild Barton was born in Robbins, Tennessee. As co-founder of the advertising agency of Batten, Barton, Durstein & Osborne, BBD&O, he created the brand name of Betty Crocker. He's also credited with the company names of General Motors and General Electric. Barton once wrote a direct mail letter to 24 rich men, gaining an unheard-of 100% response rate and a payment of at least $1,000 from each one. Neil Alden Armstrong was born on August 5, 1930, in Wapakoneta, Ohio. His father took him to the Cleveland Air Races at age 2 and on his first plane ride when he was 5. He soloed before he had a driver's license and graduated Purdue with a degree in aeronautical engineering before attending Naval Flight School. He flew his first jet in 1951 and flew combat in Korea. You probably know Neil Armstrong as the first human who ever set foot on the moon. For your very own email print version of Tidbits in Time, showing up every day for free in your inbox, just send a request to adrian@tidbitsintime.com. That's adrian@tidbitsintime.com. For Tidbits in Time, this has been Gene Vann.
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2: This month on Great Gull Island, off the coast of Connecticut on Long Island Sound, thousands of terns are nesting and preparing to raise their young. I'm Jim Metzner, and this is the Pulse of the Planet.
3: We're lucky to be able to follow a group of terns like this.
2: Helen Hayes is director of the Great Gull Island Project. She's been returning to the island for 28 years to witness the terns' nesting season.
3: I think you have a certain admiration for a species, for these individuals that make this trip for 15 to 30 years, come back to the same sites, raise young, under different circumstances. Sometimes they're fish, sometimes there aren't, you know, but they keep going.
2: The terns winter in South America, but return here every summer to nest. And over the years, with the increased use of beaches for human recreation, having an island sanctuary has proved to be a lifesaver.
3: In the last few years nesting along the East Coast, the numbers have gone down. Gulls have taken over many of the sites where terns formerly nested. So we're interested in being able to encourage a group of terns at this location, at least, when most of the other locations in the Sound are no longer very good for them. I think along the East Coast, particularly in this area where there are a lot of people who should be able to go to beaches, it's not possible for the terns to occupy every beach. So there are only a few places where terns can nest here, and this is one of them. I think terns can use places that humans really don't want to use, and so we're trying to encourage them to use those. It's the only way they'll be able to survive in this area.
2: 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If you want to hear more, check out our podcast. I'm Jim Metzner, and this is The Pulse of the Planet.
4: Today, most cell phones can text, surf the net, or even play games. But what if you could use it to monitor the environment? Well, now you can. Researchers have developed a smartphone application called Visibility, and it allows people to use their phones to help scientists monitor air pollution. Everyday people doing science with everyday technology is taking off in a number of different areas, from tracking invasive species and monitoring noise pollution to recording water levels in drought-plagued regions. Scientists are enlisting smartphones and the power of the crowd to collect more data than ever thought possible. So are smartphones and science volunteerism poised to change the face of scientific research? To find out, keep listening to this week's edition of the Redshift Report.
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4: Hi everyone, welcome to the Redshift Report. I'm your host, Ken Huxley, coming to you from the Ontario Science Centre. And with me here in the Redshift studios, I'm joined by researcher Sarah Poirier. Hi Sarah, thanks for dropping by.
7: Hi Ken.
4: So today we're here to talk about a new application for smartphones developed by researchers at the University of Southern California. So Sarah, many of us use our phones to text or surf the net. How does this app work?
7: Well, it takes advantage of the fact that today's phones come with all kinds of embedded technologies and sensors. For example, GPS, you know, you can track your location with an internal GPS. There are gyroscopes that can sense the orientation and time as well, of course, which is an important piece of information. They also come with cameras. Now, the way that Visibility works is the scientists came up with an application that actually will guide a user through the simple task of taking a picture of the sun in the sky. Sounds easy enough, right?
4: Yep, I'm with you so far.
7: So as you go through, a very simple user-friendly window pops up with your camera view, prompting you to point the camera towards the sky with a camera towards the ground and you know, click to take a picture. Then each photo of the sky is tagged with your location, the orientation, and the time so that this data can be included with the photo and then transferred and analyzed alongside and compared to models about sky visibility or sky brightness. And this is an indicator of the amount of particulate matter or aerosols that are in the air. So this is the hazy, smoggy stuff that causes a sunny sky to appear gray instead of blue.
4: Cool. This sounds like a neat idea. But why use a smartphone? Don't scientists have much more sophisticated technology for doing this type of thing?
7: Yeah, I mean, that's right. But if you think about it, these air quality monitoring stations are pretty expensive, the technology that's used there, and they're far and few between. So in terms of like resolution of your data, resolution of the amount of data you're capturing is not that high. The idea here is like, you know, if you consider a city like LA or Toronto, where you have hundreds of thousands of cell phone users, if you can tap into the power of this network, all of a sudden you can start collecting data on, you know, on a scale that's order of magnitudes larger than is possible with conventional instruments. So, you know, more data means more accurate models and better science.
4: And I understand scientists are already tapping into the power of this network. The Visibility app has been tested in American cities, including Los Angeles and Phoenix. What have they learned so far?
7: Well, it's not so much at this point in the game. They're testing out the application. They're testing out the data as it's coming back in, and they're comparing it to the known models. And I think the idea here isn't so much about discovering something new. What the researchers are more interested in is producing more data for their models so they can come up with better forecasts of air quality. And this will allow us to understand things like what the sources of air pollution are and then how we can, you know, help address those sources or come up with better solutions to help mitigate it in the future.
4: Now, it sounds like the smartphone mass data collection is ideally suited for this type of project. Are scientists using this approach for other research?
7: Yeah, this is a really exciting trend in science right now. And, you know, scientists are aware of the fact that people are carrying around, you know, all this technology in their pockets with sensors, with tools, and things like applications can be developed to tap into this technology and to arm the average citizen, you know, with what they need to help contribute data. So a lot of scientists are thinking of new ways of tapping into the citizen science and the technology that they happen to be carrying around with them.
4: So what are some of the ways they're doing this?
7: So in Paris, for example, volunteers are being called upon to download applications to help monitor noise pollution. There's a project called Fold It, Solve Puzzles for Science, in which biologists are enlisting online gamers to help fold proteins. And proteins are the building blocks of life, and to understand their structure and the variety of structures they can contain can help us from everything from coming up with new biofuels to understanding diseases. Another application with cell phones in particular is a project going on right now in Bangladesh, where scientists from Columbia University are collecting readings from remote water sensors by having villagers input data into their mobile phones. So there's all kinds of different examples. And based on all of the work that's happening, it's really not hard to imagine a future where billions of these network devices and sensors are patched together to kind of create like a central nervous system where you're monitoring the condition of the entire planet. You're monitoring air quality, water quality, temperature, humidity, all of these things. And you have this constant stream of data coming in from your billions of mobile sensors.
4: But do we have to be concerned about privacy? I mean, you're talking about this huge network of sensors collecting data from everywhere. Could individuals or governments take advantage of this?
7: Yeah, that's a really good point, because this data would be of interest to all kinds of different groups and people with all kinds of different interests. And you've got things like your position at a certain time, and in some cases even what you were doing. And you could imagine that information could be taken advantage of. People could track where you're going, maybe when you're shopping, or, you know, what times of day you're the most active. So access to that information should be controlled. Privacy is also important, and people need to be, you know, have full disclosure in terms of what is going to be happening to the data that they'll be streaming out. It almost reminds me of this whole concept of Big Brother, though, and it's turning that whole concept of us being watched by Big Brother on its head and showing us that Big Brother is here and we are Big Brother. We're the ones who are constantly watching, monitoring in through social media and all of these, you know, new communication technologies. We're the ones who are keeping an eye on the situation and have access to channels to report on the situation at all times. And so there need to be, you know, new rules and new frameworks around what is considered appropriate and not appropriate for the public good.
4: Well, in the same way social media has changed our notion of privacy, how do you see smartphone technology changing the way science is done?
7: Well, I think we'll see a major trend where we're taking science out of the lab and taking it to the streets, putting it in the hands of citizens who want to volunteer their time or their tools towards solving certain scientific problems. Things like climate change, for example, or the loss of biodiversity, or the spread of superbugs can all benefit from collecting and processing lots of different types of data over very, very short time scales. So I think that this is really, we're going to see a revolution in terms of the scale of science and how it's being done and the amount of data that we now have access to. And I'd also just like to add that there are tremendous social benefits from this as well. Studies have shown that when people participate in scientific research, when they volunteer their time to collecting data or helping, you know, monitor information in the environment, for example, they take ownership of the study and they take ownership of the issue at hand. And so at the end of the day, they feel like they've contributed to something, you know, rather than just hearing about climate change and the loss of biodiversity. They've actually gone out there and they've had a hand in collecting information that'll help scientists understand the issue better and hopefully move us closer towards a solution. I think that's really important.
4: Would you use a smartphone app to help monitor the environment? Visit www.ontariosciencecenter.ca/report. 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For the Redshift Report, this is Ken Huxley saying, thanks for tuning in, and remember to question everything, especially me.
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11: NBC Universal and YouTube have announced a multi-year global partnership that will make Peacock available to YouTube Premium subscribers in the U.S. beginning in 2027. The agreement also expands the international distribution of NBC Universal streaming brands, including Universal Plus, while extending NBC Universal's carriage on YouTube TV. The average rate on the 30-year fixed-rate mortgage climbed to 6.66% last week, marking the fourth straight weekly increase and the highest level in a year. Rising rates come at a time when there are more homes on the market, but higher rates are posing challenges for buyers. Taco Bell says it sees early signs of recovery after the Cyclospora outbreak hurt sales and customer traffic. The chain is leaning on steep discounts, including lettuce-free $1 Mexican pizzas and enchiladas. I'm Mark Huffman. 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
12: Today is August 5th. Let's take a look back at today in rock and roll history. 1957, American Bandstand with 26-year-old host Dick Clark premiered on the ABC television network. The program had been broadcast locally on Philadelphia station WFIL since 1952. The first record Clark played on the network debut show was That'll Be the Day by Buddy Holly.

1972. The Moody Blues' Knights in White Satin, originally released in 1967, is reissued and charted number 2 in Billboard magazine and number 1 in Cashbox, eventually earning a gold record for sales of 1 million copies.

rock and roll birthdays on this date. Pat Smear, also known as George Ruthenberg. He was the guitarist for the Germs, Nirvana, and the Foo Fighters, born in 1959 in Los Angeles, California. Guitarist, vocalist, bassist, and a member of the McCoys, later working with Johnny and Edgar Winter, and enjoyed a solo career in the 1970s. Rick Derringer, born in 1947 in Salina, Ohio. And that's a look back at August 5th.

0: today in rock and roll history.
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3: If you've seen the movie Contact, you know Jill Tarter's job description. The SETI astronomer, played by Jodie Foster in the film, is in many ways very much like Dr. Tarter.
4: Yeah, there are 400 billion stars out there just in our galaxy alone. If only one out of a million of those had planets, all right, and if just one out of a million of those had life, and if just one out of a million of those had intelligent life, there would be literally millions of civilizations out there.
5: We talked earlier in the show about the balance of fact and speculation regarding cinema aliens. In the movie Contact, the trip through the wormhole is pretty speculative. But the search for alien societies by using an array of radio telescopes, that is actually happening. Jill Tarter was the first director of the Center for SETI Research, and she has spent countless hours scanning computer displays looking for a signal.
3: Her ambition is to find a transmission from an alien civilization, and she tells us what we should make of two strange claimed pieces of evidence for alien presence that have been brought to light in the last 2 years.
5: One is the behavior of an object known as Tabby's Star, a stellar system 1,500 light-years away, also known by the very catchy moniker KIC-8462-852. The Kepler Space Telescope found that this star irregularly dims, as if something were getting in the way.
3: The other item in the news is the strange behavior of more than 200 stars cataloged in the Sloan Digital Sky Survey. Now, these stars seem to have regular changes in brightness when their light is examined carefully. Could there be a galactic club that's trying to make contact with potential new members?
5: Dr. Tarter, not surprisingly, does not believe that we're alone. As for whether we should be discouraged that our SETI telescopes have not yet picked up a signal.
6: Well, I say consider the ratio between a half century, 50 years, and the age of the galaxy, 10 billion years, the age of our sun, 4.5 billion years. I mean, we're applying human scales to cosmic time scales to make a judgment here. And I think that we are such a young technology that it would have been almost unbelievably extraordinary if at the beginning of our search we had succeeded.
3: So you're saying it's just that we haven't done it long enough?
6: I'd like to say that if you take all of the factors and parameters that we think are appropriate to this search and you take the volume of space that you'd need to search through those nine parameters and say, okay, that volume, that's equal to the volume of the Earth's oceans. So how much have we searched in 50 years? And it is, in fact, numerically equivalent to about one glass of water out of the Earth's oceans. And so it's not a very big search. If you were looking for fish, that's an experiment that could have worked. There are fish that could fit in your glass. But if you scooped one glass out of the ocean, I doubt that you would decide that the ocean is without fish.
3: But another argument that's sometimes used is that, life may spring up on lots of worlds. Getting biology going may not be so hard. But intelligent life is perhaps quite improbable. If the dinos hadn't been wiped out, we wouldn't be sitting here.
6: We wouldn't be sitting here. That doesn't mean that an intelligent creature capable of building a radio transmitter and even a radio station for doing interviews wouldn't be sitting here.
3: So is there any argument that you find the least bit credible about the fact that maybe they're just not out there?
6: Let's see. Yes. Let me say this. I've already mentioned that we are a young technology in an old galaxy. We actually don't know whether it's possible for us or anyone to become an old technology. And, of course, If that isn't possible, then there isn't anyone out there that we will be able to detect.
3: What are you saying? They self-destruct?
6: They self-destruct. They decide to turn off whatever technologies they're using. They turn inwards. They do something, but they stop using the technology, which at the moment is our only proxy for extraterrestrial intelligence.
3: Okay, so they become undetectable for whatever reason.
6: Right.
3: Well, let's consider some recent events that suggest that maybe they are detectable. Certainly in the media, there have been numerous stories recently about what may be an indication that we have some cosmic company. To begin with, there's Tabby Star, KIC 8462852.
6: It's a very intriguing object.
3: Well, tell us a little bit about it and why it might indeed be home to some clever critters.
6: Well, Tabby Star was detected by a group of citizen scientists looking at the light curves from the Kepler spacecraft, which are made public. The light curve, which is how much light are you getting from a particular star as a function of time, is a way of detecting exoplanets, because if there's a planet in orbit around a star in the appropriate orientation, then sometimes that planet will pass in front of the star. And as it does, it dims the light from the star a little bit. Usually 1% if it's something as big as Jupiter, or 0.01% if it's something as small as the Earth. And Kepler, in fact, missed the dips that are happening with Tabby Star. That is, it saw the dips, but it didn't call this out as an exoplanet because the dips are not periodic. They come about apparently randomly. Now, the software knew to ignore that. That's not going to be an exoplanet. But the citizen scientists who saw it said, this is really interesting because the light isn't dimming by 1%. It's dimming by 15%. That's huge. Something amazingly large is blocking the light from that star, and it's doing it in a way that isn't periodic. And it also turns out, as we have looked with greater detail now over the last couple of years at the data from this star, the star itself is also gradually changing its luminosity. So in addition to these massive dips, we've also got a temporal evolution of this star that's unusual.
3: Okay, so this star, Tabby Star, because of the name of the woman who led the team that found it, is dimming, and dimming in a way that can't be due to a planet, something else. Maybe
6: something else.
3: An alien megastructure.
6: Well, that was the idea of last resort. The scientists that worked with the citizen scientists to try and understand what was going on took much more traditional explanations, comets, disks of debris, lots of other astrophysical phenomena that we know about to try and explain it. And there are problems with all of the explanation. One of the most troubling things is that if there's a lot of material of some form around this star, you'd expect to see infrared light from it, and we don't. So, idea of last resort, it's somebody's astroengineering project.
3: But the Institute has looked at this object with the Allen Telescope Array, hasn't found any signals. Maybe you could expect signals if there's an alien megastructure. Maybe there's an alien transmitter.
6: There might well be an alien transmitter. It might not be working at radio wavelengths. It could be optical communication over the planetary scale distances. Or it could be that they were on a lunch break. And, you know, we have no idea what their time scale is, but we looked for a little bit over a week at this star at various frequencies. We didn't see anything, but it is an unusual object. It is a singular object at the moment, although there is a suggestion that there is another similar type star that actually has a disk of debris around it. We'll look again.
3: Let me talk about another example that's been in the news, the claim by a couple of Canadian astronomers that they've found, in a sample of more than 2 million star systems, they found 240 or so that seem to be, if you will, winking at us in visible light. And they're suggesting they're all winking the same, as if it's some sort of agreed-upon interstellar signaling project.
6: Yeah. 234 pulsing stars, Seth, coming out of 2.5 million spectra that were collected by the Sloan Digital Sky Survey for understanding the nature of the universe. Now, the spectra themselves don't look very extraordinary. There was a lot of numerical processing that went on to end up with a claim that there is an artifact in the data from a few, 234 of these stars. It's very hard to know at the moment whether it's a real phenomenon or whether it was introduced by the numerical processing that's been done to get from the raw spectra to the claimed results. And it's also very hard to tell whether, in fact, the phenomenon is imposed by the instrumentation itself. The authors of this paper argue, no, it's not instrumental, no, it's not anything that we did numerically. But the arguments are quite weak.
3: Well,
6: we need to follow up and redo this.
3: It sounds like, okay, when you look at 2.5 million stars, the very slightest inaccuracies in the instrument or some sort of systemic effect that's due to the instrument might show up like this and give you the idea that there's something going on that has to do with something beyond Earth, right?
6: Right, or even just the mathematics that you use. The Fourier transform's a particular mathematical tool. It, in fact, can give you problems sometimes and introduce things that aren't there. For me, the most incredible thing is that if these really are ETs, they have all decided to pulse at exactly the same period.
3: Yeah, a degree of cooperation you might not expect, particularly given the fact that they're separated from one another by, you know, maybe hundreds of light years on average, something like that.
6: Much larger than that.
3: All right, well then let me conclude by asking you, look, Jill, you've been doing this for most of your career. You've been looking for the extraterrestrials for a long time now. You're still optimistic that we're going to find something?
6: I'm still as optimistic as ever that we currently have the tools to conduct a scientific exploration to try and answer this very old question. And it is as relevant a question as it has ever been with all of the exoplanets and extremophiles and the universe appearing, over my career anyway, to be perhaps more bio-friendly than when I started. We are talking about habitable worlds. It's time to go see if any of them are actually inhabited, and maybe we can do that with radio telescopes and optical telescopes, and it's what we should be doing. And 50 years is 50 years. Big deal to the human, but not so much to the cosmos.
3: Jill Tarter, thanks so very much for joining us.
6: You're very welcome, Seth.
5: Jill Tarter was the director for the Center for SETI Research in Mountain View. She now serves on its board of trustees. Well, what we've heard in the show, Seth, at least one consistent theme, is that everyone would like to find aliens.
3: Yes, right. And by the way, that's a difference between those who think that they're here, and that's, as we've noted, quite a few people, and things like the SETI search, where we're still looking for evidence, because the former think that they already have the evidence, the proof that they're here. I mean, there's a lot of witness testimony, you know, pilots, astronauts, and certainly a lot of the public who say, you know, I saw something in the sky. But as Ben points out, most of that is pretty poor. I mean, you look at the pictures and the videos and so forth, and witness testimony is never very good evidence for science, even if the witnesses themselves are, you know, credible people.
5: So no solid evidence that the aliens are here, but also no solid evidence that they're out there.
3: Not yet. Nope. Absolutely not. And that's, you know, you could say, well, all right, so we're kind of on an equal basis here. But as I say, there is this difference that the SETI scientists don't claim that they found evidence for ET, whereas the UFO crowd, of course, thinks that they have.

0: Well, thank you to the people who, despite never having seen an alien spacecraft land in their yard, to be specific there, never miss helping us produce the show. Senior producer Gary Niederhoff and operations manager Barbara Vance.
1: 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Big Picture Science is produced at the SETI Institute, a nonprofit scientific and education organization whose scientists study the origin and nature of life. 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
0: Your ears have been attuned to the skies, we hope, but also to our monthly look at critical thinking, Skeptic Check. 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
2: Activity-based accounting. The Monday Morning Memo for March 30th, 2009. How Walmart killed Kmart and Best Buy beat Circuit City. I spoke to a small auditorium full of business school grad students at the University of Texas last month. They were fascinated by my case study of transactional versus relational customers. I saw their eyes widen and their heads bob up and down slowly as I explained how the relational shopping mode is the foundation of all branding. But then they dropped their heads and started taking notes like crazy when I began to talk about activity-based accounting. I was startled by their reaction. I paused, then said, "You guys have heard about this, right?" They shook their heads no. "These young men and women will receive their MBAs in May." I stared at them in disbelief. A man from India spoke up.
3: "For a moment, I thought you were talking about activity-based costing, but then you took it a whole different direction."
2: I was incredulous. "You've never heard of activity-based accounting?" Again, they shook their heads no. Then it hit me. Joe Romano invented this and taught it to his students 20 years ago without ever mentioning that it was his own invention. I smiled. Joe has always been like that. As the years have passed, I've seen countless real-life examples of activity-based accounting in action. I just always thought it was common knowledge and that everyone else was seeing what Joe taught me to see. In a nutshell, activity-based accounting is highly sensitive to trends in customer behavior. It sees the people behind the numbers. Traditional cost-based accounting reduces customers and their behaviors to an average or a percentage. If a hole is 12 inches deep, how deep is half a hole? Cost-based accounting will answer
4: 6 inches.
2: Activity-based accounting will answer,
5: "There's no such thing as half a hole."
2: Have you ever met the family with 2.3 children? Analysts who study Walmart will tell you that the secret to their success is inventory management. Dig a little deeper, and you'll find that Walmart's inventory management is highly responsive to the activities of the customer. Walmart has a men's clothing department. So does Kmart. Let's assume they sell exactly the same clothing. Kmart can tell you that the month started strong, then slowed down. So they pulled out their little stainless steel cart, and the store manager got on the intercom and announced,
6: "A flashing blue light special is..."
2: Walmart, on the other hand, knows it sold 5 Dave Hogan sports shirts within the first 8 hours they were on display, and that all of them were blue. The red ones aren't selling. The next day they sell 4 more blue ones and only 2 red. Walmart's sales aren't going to slow down like Kmart's, because Walmart is going to make sure they don't run out of blue Dave Hogan sports shirts. Kmart went bankrupt. Walmart became the most successful retailer in the history of the world. That's the power of activity-based accounting. Likewise, Best Buy CEO Brad Anderson implemented a decision-making technique back in 2004 that I immediately recognized as activity-based accounting. 1 year later, the success of his endeavor was trumpeted in the Wall Street Journal. 4 years after that, rival Circuit City was driven into liquidation because they never quite caught on to what Best Buy was doing. Would you like to talk more about it? Activity-based accounting dovetails nicely into the principles taught by women's marketing expert Michelle Miller. So I've asked her to give me a couple of hours during her upcoming Wonder Branding class, April 15th and 16th at Wizard Academy. You don't mind a little extra class time, do you? Rooms are still available at no charge in Engelbrecht House. I'd snag one right now if I was you. Just go to wizardacademy.org and look for Wonder Branding in the course description list on the left. 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A couple of days in Austin will make 2009 turn out a whole lot better for you. Just look at Walmart, and Best Buy. Best Buy retained Michelle Miller. Those guys aren't stupid.
4: 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Sir Klaus Moser.
2: 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Come.
7: 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I'm the director of the Science Working Group at Radio Newark. 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
8: Exploring science in the sea. On most beaches, the grains of sand that stick to your feet are tiny bits of quartz. But there are some exceptions. The black sand that coats some of Hawaii's beaches, for example, is made of bits of volcanic rock. And when you walk along some beaches in the Caribbean or other tropical settings, you're squishing your toes into coral sand, the remains of countless marine creatures. Grains of coral sand consist mainly of calcium carbonate, the mineral that makes the skeletons and shells of corals, clams, and other marine organisms large and small. When the organisms die, these structures are broken apart and ground to bits by the force of waves and water currents and by other creatures. In fact, if you look at coral sand under a microscope, you can see some of the colors and textures of the original shells. Some of the sand comes from living organisms, especially corals. Algae, worms, sponges, and others can bore into living coral, chipping off some of the coral's external skeletons. And fish can break off little chunks when they graze on coral animals and algae. To extract the tender animals from their stony skeletons, for example, a parrotfish uses specially adapted teeth in its throat to grind the chunks of coral to the consistency of sand. The fish swallows the animals with the sand, then excretes the sand into the water with the rest of its wastes. Over time, storms and waves drive some of the sand ashore, forming a perfect place to wiggle your toes. Science in the Sea is made possible by the University of Texas Marine Science Advisory Council. Scripts and podcasts are available at scienceandthesea.org. I'm Holly Brawley.

0: At the tone, we've reached the top of the hour. WIZULP, Newark, Radio Newark News.
1: 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Industrial Info

per day in feedstock. Saudi Aramco downplayed the impact of the war in the Middle East, just as reports suggest the U.S. military is running low on missiles amid a pause in fighting. Amin Nasser, the president and chief executive officer at Saudi Aramco, said, quote, "Despite the unprecedented supply disruption through the Strait of Hormuz, we continue to demonstrate our ability to maintain business continuity by capitalizing on our diverse asset base and multi-decade planning, including strategic infrastructure such as the East-West pipeline, storage capacity, and export terminals." End quote. High prices for gold, silver, and lithium drove Argentina's mining exports to $4.74 billion through June 26, a 74.8% year-on-year increase. Lithium production continues to increase as recently commissioned plants ramp up and others begin production. Serbia's government has announced that a consortium led by Bechtel is the only qualified bidder after its first call for interested parties for the construction of the major Đerdap III pumped storage hydropower project. With a proposed capacity of up to 2.4 gigawatts, Đerdap III is the country's largest power project and reinforces the importance of hydropower in Serbia's power mix. For details on these and other breaking news, read the full stories at industrialinfo.com. I'm Christine Ramos, reporting for Industrial Info News.

0: From the Second Street Dreams Audio Network, this is Staccato, quick notes dotting the classical music landscape. I'm Judlyn Gibson.
1: Pamela Dawson here at DeSoto High School. I'm the Director of Choral Activities, and I am the 2023 Grammy Music Educator of the Year.
0: It's been a whirlwind for Pamela Dawson. This choir teacher has been teaching at DeSoto High School, just south of Dallas, for 27 years. Then the Grammys called.
1: Wow, that was exciting. Oh my God. And I'm sitting there and my mouth is falling open. Like the one that was really great when I saw The Rock. Okay, when The Rock came in to surprise Adele, I just kind of lost it a little bit.
0: And this is one of the reasons she won. Her choirs have performed and won numerous competitions around the world. Dawson's win might not have happened. She made it to the top 10 2 years ago and was reluctant to apply again.
1: And my student said, "Hey, Miss Dawson, you're an amazing teacher. Go ahead and try it again." I went on ahead and applied, and look what happened.
0: If you know of a teacher you'd like to nominate for the 2024 Grammy Music Educator Award, the deadlines are coming up fast. Links are on the Staccato page at KMFA.org. That's Staccato. I'm Judlyn Gibson on Radio Newark.
2: From the Encyclopedia of Life, this is One Species at a Time. I'm Ari Daniel Shapiro. When you keep red-shouldered soapberry bugs, that's Jadera hematoloma, in the lab, it's only a matter of time before one's on the loose.
3: Oop, great.
2: David Angelini moves vials and flasks to the side as he corners a female soapberry bug who's scuttling away. Angelini's a biologist at American University.
3: Here we go.
2: At last, he picks up the thumbnail-sized bug and places her on what looks like a mini air hockey rink. Low levels of carbon dioxide pour out of the little holes, gradually anesthetizing the bug. Angelini adjusts the focus of his microscope, and I peer down at her. She's beautiful. Her wings are a glittery black.
3: Yeah, it looks like asphalt after a rainstorm. It's very nice.
2: And right where her wings connect to her body are two flashes of bright red. Angelini's eager to show me her other side.
3: You can flip her over. Wow. She won't object.
2: She's that same bright red underneath, and she's got a lineup of little black appendages.
3: The antennae, the legs, the genitalia, the mouth parts.
2: These mouth parts are called the beak, and it looks like a long straw.
3: It looks more like an elephant trunk, honestly.
2: Except that it doesn't extend out in front. The beak tucks under a soapberry bug, pointing backwards. It works like a tiny syringe that can pierce the dark, round seeds of a plant called the balloon vine.
3: That's a cardiospermum, a native vine in Florida and the U.S. Southeast.
2: Before the balloon vine releases its seeds, though, they grow inside these leafy capsules or pods shaped like little balloons.
3: The pod

0: pod is full of air. It's just the covering keeping bugs away from the seeds.
1: But the pods don't keep a soapberry bug away. It perches itself on the balloon, punctures the pod with its beak, and skewers the seeds inside. The beak's the perfect size to do the job, about 70% of the bug's total length. Or at least that's how big it was before 1950. Angelini and his graduate student, Stacy Baker, walk me across campus towards the chemistry building.
2: So right outside of that building is where the golden rain tree is.
1: The golden rain tree, or Colretaria paniculata, is originally from Taiwan. But around 1950, this tree, among others, was shipped to Florida for landscaping purposes. And the golden rain tree, it's related to the balloon vine. It has the same kind of leafy pods, except a little smaller. It's got the same sort of dark round seeds, and it wasn't long before the soapberry bugs of Florida started dining on them. In the last 60 years, golden rain trees have been planted throughout the U.S., as far west as California and as far north as Washington, D.C., in backyards, in gardens, and on college campuses, like American University, where Angelini works.
0: When I first started this, I had no idea how prevalent golden rain trees were. We started getting tips, so we drove all over creation looking for them. And then we discovered this one right on our doorstep, so...
1: Sorry, was that one of them?
2: Yes. So this is a baby.
0: The really large tree that's behind these hollies, that's a golden rain tree.
1: You know, it's funny, they don't look out of place. They blend right in.
0: I know, a Taiwanese tree, but here in D.C., you'd never know that it was anything special.
1: And as the trees have traveled the U.S., so have the soapberry bugs.
0: So this sidewalk and down by the base of that tree is where we've actually collected most of the bugs that we used.
1: Used, that is, back in his lab. You see, Angelini studies evolution, and something remarkable has happened to the population of soapberry bugs feeding on golden rain tree seeds. They've adapted fast.
0: It was discovered that their mouth parts were now about 30% shorter.
1: That's because the seed pods were smaller, and that's not all.
0: They were making more babies. The babies lived at a higher rate, and their flight muscles were also smaller. Basically, all this evolutionary change had happened in about 100 generations, so in about 50 years. And in evolutionary terms, that's remarkably fast.
2: Very fast, because if you think about evolution, we think millions of years, thousands of years. We can see it in a lifetime.
1: Baker and Angelini want to know which of the soapberry bugs' 15,000 genes have made these evolutionary changes possible. But it's not just about this bug.
0: I mean, it's easy to look around in the world and see biological diversity, and that arises through evolution. And what we really want to do is we want to be able to understand at a fundamental, at a genetic level, what is producing this diversity that we see.
1: Darwin's theory of evolution relied on observing species that had already diverged from one another. But the soapberry bug is an example of evolution in action, in the wild, and inside the span of a single researcher's career. Angelini wants to know all the genetic differences between the new population of bugs on the golden rain tree and those still living on the balloon vine in Florida. That's the big dream. But until then, he and Stacy Baker will go on corralling hundreds of soapberry bugs.
2: Got him.
1: Oh,
2: lost him.
1: At EOL.org, you can see some great close-up photos of soapberry bugs. And if you've noticed any interesting relationships between bugs and trees in your own backyard, tell us about it. Just go to EOL.org. Our series, One Species at a Time, is produced by Atlantic Public Media in Woods Hole, Massachusetts. I'm Ari Daniel Shapiro.
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4: Think vitamin D is only for bones? Think again. This is Sandra Tsing Lo with the lowdown on science. Could low vitamin D levels in older adults be an early predictor for dementia later in life? Enter Martin Mulligan and team from the University of Galway. They measured vitamin D levels in over 400 dementia-free participants around age 40. Roughly 16 years later, they took brain scans to look for early signs of dementia. Results? Higher vitamin D levels were linked to fewer early signs associated with dementia risk. Taking vitamin D early on may protect the brain from the onset of dementia later in life. So take vitamin D for your bones and your brain. And your bones.
5: Welcome back, everybody. I'm Rick Pettigrew. We have four fascinating news stories to tell you about from this past week of Archaeologica. 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Our stories this time are about an analysis of thousands of signs carved by human ancestors during the last ice age, a genetic analysis that explains why the human X chromosome contains few traces of Neanderthal ancestry, the discovery of a new geoglyph and agricultural complex on the northern Peruvian coast, and the analysis of a Greek inscription in Syria that may identify a classical period temple described in ancient texts and underlying a later Christian church and an existing mosque. 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Again, that link is heritagetac.org. Our tour program, TAC Tours, will continue in September 2026 with our tour of Scotland's most important megalithic sites, including those in the Orkney Islands and the Outer Hebrides. Registration is open for that. 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And now, here's Laura Kennedy with the audio news from Archaeologica. We hope you find this to be a valuable part of your day.
6: Welcome to the audio news from Archaeologica. I'm Laura Kennedy, and these are the headlines in archaeological and historical news for the week of February 22nd through the 28th, 2026. Our first story this week comes from southwest Germany, where researchers analyzed carved signs that people created more than 40,000 years ago. They discovered that sequences of these signs were used for communication. As reported by phys.org, linguist Christian Bentz of Saarland University and archaeologist Eva Dudkiewicz of the Museum of Prehistory and Early History in Berlin examined more than 3,000 carved signs on about 260 Paleolithic objects. These artifacts date between 45,000 and 34,000 years ago. Ice Age craftspeople carved figurines and tools from mammoth ivory, then added repeated rows of dots, lines, crosses, and notches. Many of the objects come from caves in the Schwabian Jura mountain range, including Vogelherd Cave, Geisenklosterle Cave, and Hollenstein Stadel Cave. One small mammoth figurine from Vogelherd Cave bears rows of crosses and dots. An ivory plate known as the Adorant from Geisenklosterle Cave shows a human-like figure surrounded by patterned marks. A lion human figure from Hollenstein Stadel Cave carries evenly spaced notches along one arm. The researchers did not attempt to decode the meaning of these signs. Instead, they measured how often the marks repeat and how predictable each sequence becomes. Using statistical modeling and machine learning analysis, they calculated the information density of the sign systems. Their results show that the Ice Age sign sequences have an information density comparable to early proto-cuneiform tablets from Mesopotamia, which appeared around 3000 BC. Both systems rely on repetition and structured sequences of symbols. Modern writing represents spoken language and carries higher information density. The Paleolithic signs do not represent speech. Instead, they form organized symbol systems that encode information in a structured way. The study does not claim that the Ice Age Europeans invented writing. It shows that humans developed structured systems for encoding information tens of thousands of years before formal writing emerged. Researchers suggest that such systems may have helped communities record information, coordinate activity, or preserve shared knowledge. The study appeared in the Proceedings of the National Academy of Sciences. In a study published in the journal Science, researchers have analyzed new genetic evidence about how modern humans and Neanderthals interbred. In their interpretation, the uneven spread in Neanderthal DNA comes from mating preferences. As reported by Live Science, population geneticist Alexander Platt of the University of Pennsylvania and colleagues analyzed ancient and modern genomes to investigate what researchers call Neanderthal deserts. These are regions of the modern human genome where Neanderthal DNA is rare or absent. Modern humans and Neanderthals split from a common ancestor about 600,000 years ago. After modern humans moved into Eurasia, the two groups interbred during several periods. Today, most non-African populations carry about 2% Neanderthal DNA. Some African populations carry up to 1.5%, inherited from modern humans who mixed with Neanderthals in Eurasia and later returned to Africa. Researchers have long observed that Neanderthal DNA appears unevenly across the human genome. In particular, the X chromosome contains far fewer Neanderthal genetic fragments than other chromosomes. Some regions of the X chromosome show no Neanderthal ancestry at all. For years, scientists proposed that biological incompatibility removed certain Neanderthal genes from the human X chromosome through natural selection. Platt and his team tested that idea by examining genomes from 73 women in three African populations with no direct Neanderthal ancestry. They compared those genomes with Neanderthal genetic data. The researchers found that Neanderthal X chromosomes contain more modern human ancestry than other Neanderthal chromosomes do. This pattern does not support the incompatibility hypothesis. Instead, the researchers argue that sex-specific mating patterns offer a more plausible explanation. Because females carry two X chromosomes and males carry one, repeated pairings between Neanderthal males and modern human females would introduce fewer Neanderthal X chromosomes into the human gene pool. Over time, this pattern would produce the reduced Neanderthal presence observed on the modern human X chromosome. The study does not identify which group expressed the mating preference. The researchers note that migration patterns, social structure, and natural selection may also have influenced the genetic outcome. The findings suggest that interbreeding between the two groups followed a strong sex bias rather than occurring evenly in both directions. Next, we turn to northern Peru, where archaeologists documented a previously unrecorded Chimú geoglyph, ceremonial structure, and extensive agricultural complex in the Chicama Valley. As reported by Heritage Daily, the Chicama Archaeological Program conducted research north of the Quebrada del Oso zone near Chicama Pueblo. Although scholars noted the area in the 1970s and 80s, researchers had not carried out systematic documentation using modern technologies such as drone-based aerial mapping. At the center of the findings is a geoglyph that stretches at least 2 kilometers. Builders formed the feature from aligned stone accumulations that cut across ancient ravines in a straight line. Researchers describe its scale as visually comparable to the Nazca lines. Archaeologists interpret the geoglyph as a ritual pathway linking the fortified settlement of Cerro Lescano with nearby agricultural fields and extending towards Cerro Tres Cruces. They read the alignment as integrating sacred landscape features with productive farmland. The hills may have served as local apus, or sacred mountains. Investigations in the Pampas de Lescano sector identified approximately 100 hectares of cultivated fields, expanding previous estimates for agricultural production in the valley. The fields contain serpentine and comb-shaped furrows and connect to secondary irrigation canals branching from the Great Summit Canal. Archaeologists recovered stone hoes and other agricultural tools from the area. The complex also includes a quadrangular stone platform measuring about 40 by 50 meters with a maximum height of 3 meters. The structure faces north, consistent with Chimú architectural patterns. A large plaza measuring roughly 100 by 80 meters lies in front of the platform, indicating a space that could accommodate public gatherings. Surface finds of Chimú ceramics date the main occupation between AD 1100 and 1470, with possible use continuing into the Inca period. Researchers are conducting phytolith and pollen analysis to confirm which crops the field supported. Chimu likely grew maize, squash, and beans. Modern infrastructure and private land use threaten the site. Archaeologists describe their work as emergency documentation intended to preserve information about landscape that combined ritual practice, political authority, and agricultural production. Our final story this week comes from the city of Homs in Syria, known in antiquity as Emesa, an important religious and commercial center during the Roman period. A new study contributes to the long-standing debate over the location of the famous temple of Elagabalus. As reported by Fiz.org, restoration work at the Great Mosque of Homs uncovered a Greek inscription carved into the granite base of a column. Excavations first revealed the inscription in 2016, and researchers have now presented a detailed scholarly analysis. In antiquity, Emesa served as the center of a powerful solar cult devoted to the deity Elagabalus. This sun god's temple shaped the city's religious identity and political authority. One of the cult's high priests later became a Roman emperor. He ruled from AD 218 to 222 and adopted the name Elagabalus after the deity. For decades, scholars have debated the exact location of the temple. Some researchers place it beneath the present Great Mosque of Homs. Others argue that it stood at the site of the later Islamic citadel. In a recent study, archaeologist Mamoun Saleh Abdul Karim of the University of Sharjah argues that the newly analyzed inscription supports the existence of a pagan building. The Greek text was written in a formal commemorative style and praises a warrior ruler in heroic terms. Abdul Karim notes that the inscription contains grammatical irregularities typical of Roman period Syria, where Aramaic rather than Greek was widely spoken. He interprets the inscription as supporting the proposal that a pagan structure once stood at the site. According to his analysis, the temple may have later been transformed into a church and eventually into a mosque after the Islamic conquest, reflecting architectural layering rather than complete relocation. The inscription does not explicitly name the Temple of Elagabalus. However, Abdul Karim argues that it strengthens the case for locating the temple beneath the present mosque complex. Scholars continue to evaluate this interpretation. Further archaeological and epigraphic research will be necessary to confirm the precise location of the ancient sanctuary. The study appeared in the journal Shedet. That wraps up the news for this week. For more stories and daily news updates, visit Archaeologica on the World Wide Web at archaeologica.org, where all the news is history. 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I'm Laura Kennedy, and I'll see you next week.
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10: Welcome to Possibly, where we take on huge problems like the future of our planet and break them down into small questions with unexpected answers. I'm Megan Hall. Today's question comes from a listener here in Rhode Island. They've been following local efforts to pass a bottle bill. That's where you get money back when you return your bottles and cans. They're wondering, do these programs really work? We had Juliana Marullo and Will Malloy from our Possibly team look into this question.
11: Hiya, Megan.
12: Hey there.
10: So tell me more about these bottle bills. How do they work?
11: Bottle bills create what's known as deposit recycling programs. Right now, they exist in 10 states across the U.S.
12: Each state has a slightly different version, but it's basically a law that establishes a deposit system for drink containers made out of aluminum, plastic, or glass.
11: When you buy one of these drinks in a store, the price includes a small deposit charge, anywhere from 5 to 15 cents. Then when you bring empty containers back to a store or return center for recycling, you get that deposit back.
10: That sounds like a pretty good way to encourage people to recycle. Does it work?
11: Good question. To find out, we spoke with Caroline Seacott. She's a law professor at George Mason University who's published studies looking into how effective these bills really are. She says,
13: studies show that bottle bills are an effective way to increase recycling of covered materials and even, sometimes, uncovered materials.
10: Uncovered materials?
11: That means even products like paper that aren't part of the deposit program get recycled more, too.
10: How big of a difference do these bills make?
12: Well, recycling rates for glass bottles are more than 20% higher in states that have bottle bills versus states that don't.
10: Okay, but how do we know it's actually the bottle bills that make the difference?
11: We asked Caroline the same thing.
13: One study that I looked at those people who moved from a state without a bottle bill into a state that actually has a bottle bill. And that study found that their recycling increased by 41%, which is a big effect if you think about it. And this suggests that the law is what makes a difference.
12: Another example comes from Oregon and Connecticut, which both had bottle bills but expanded them in 2009 to include plastic water bottles.
11: Researchers compared plastic bottle recycling rates before and after the law was changed and found that there was a 15% increase in recycling once that small incentive was in place.
12: And it turns out that there are other benefits to these programs beyond just recycling rates.
11: When you bring your containers to a redemption center, you feed them into a machine one by one, but they can get rejected if they're dirty or not totally empty.
12: This means that these recyclables are often cleaner than the same containers in curbside pickup, making them more likely to actually be recycled.
11: These bills have also been found to reduce litter. Anyone can turn in containers to get the deposit back, even if they didn't buy it in the first place. When I was a kid growing up in Massachusetts, I used to pick up cans and bottles on the side of the road to turn in for pocket money.
10: So why don't all states have these programs?
12: Some people argue that curbside recycling programs are much more convenient for people and therefore make it more likely that people will actually recycle at all.
10: Is that true?
12: Well, curbside recycling accepts more than just drink containers, and the two programs don't have to be mutually exclusive.
11: But the beverage industry is the loudest critic of bottle bills. They have outspent supporters of these programs 30-1 when these laws are brought to state or federal lawmakers.
12: They argue that increasing the price of bottles and cans with the deposit will reduce sales and that it unfairly targets people who might not have the time or resources to bring the containers back for recycling.
11: But one study found that when you compared New England states with and without bottle bills, there was no difference in drink prices.
12: Caroline did say it's important for policymakers to consider the impacts of the deposit on lower-income individuals.
11: But this can be addressed with education and by increasing the number of return centers.
10: Okay, so overall, it seems like these bottle bills are actually a pretty effective way to boost recycling and reduce litter.
12: Definitely.
10: That's it for today. For more information or to find out more about the way your choices affect our planet, go to thepublicsradio.org/possibly. Possibly is a co-production of the Publix Radio, Brown University's Institute for Environment and Society, and Brown's Climate Solutions Initiative.
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17: On today's broadcast, scorching weather continues to grip the nation, with the South posting a high of 39.2 degrees Celsius. President Lee Jae-myung urges policymakers to continue pushing for peace and coexistence on the Korean Peninsula, despite the lack of response from Pyongyang. And the number of working people between the ages of 55 and 79 surpasses 10 million for the first time. 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I'm Daniel Chen. Extreme heat continued to grip the nation, particularly the western parts Wednesday. The city of Hanam, Gyeonggi Province, experienced the hottest weather in the country as temperatures climbed to 39.3 degrees Celsius. Seoul saw its afternoon high reach 39.2 degrees. The heatwave emergency warning that had been issued for Seoul and part of the surrounding area has been expanded to include most of the Seoul metro area. Afternoon highs on Thursday are set to stand at 39 degrees in Seoul and the surrounding area and 37 degrees in Chuncheon and Daejeon. The heat emergency in the capital region has worsened, and authorities are warning the public to keep cool. but low-income people without air conditioning are at grave risk in this weather, prompting fire authorities to go into vulnerable areas to conduct safety checks and hose down the hot pavement. Cooling mist systems are another small source of relief for those who can't escape the burning sun. Eileen Cahill has this report.
18: As a record-breaking heat wave grips the nation, older residents of a so-called Chokpangcho neighborhood are taking refuge beneath cooling mist systems. 57-year-old Mr. Jo Sangyeon and 69-year-old Mr. Son Gyeong live in one such village in western Seoul, consisting mostly of cheap single-room housing without air conditioning.
19: The cooling mist device is very helpful. Water droplets fall from it, and I think the device was installed last year or the year before. Because it's so hot outside, it feels much cooler when it's operating.
20: After spraying water, it dries within 30 to 40 minutes because the heat rising from the ground is so intense. It's difficult. Even just walking around, you start sweating.
19: I think this is the first time in more than 20 years of living here that it's been this hot. I don't think I've ever complained about the heat this much. But this year feels unusually hot. I wonder why it's so hot this year.
18: Firefighters sprayed water on roads in the low-income Chokpangcho neighborhood in a desperate effort to cool down surface temperatures. To mitigate the impact of severe heat waves and tropical nights on residents of Chokpangcho, the Seoul Metropolitan Government has designated nearby bathhouses and converted them into shelters where they can bathe and escape the heat in air-conditioned resting areas. Eileen Cahill, KBS World Radio News.
17: As record-breaking temperatures continue, authorities have announced the summer's first four-day streak of heat-related deaths. The Korea Disease Control and Prevention Agency said Wednesday that a total of 198 people visited some 500 emergency rooms across the nation with heat-related illnesses on Tuesday, and one person died. The victim was a man in his 60s who fell ill while working in the fields in Umsung, North Chungcheong Province. Since May 15th, the cumulative number of cases of heat-related illness reached 2,441, with 21 deaths reported. The number of patients is 75% of the figure posted for the same period last year, but last year's death toll was 20.
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0: President Lee Jae-myung has urged policymakers to continue pushing for peace and coexistence on the Korean Peninsula at a policy briefing session for the Ministries of Unification, Foreign Affairs, and National Defense on Wednesday. He encouraged the Unification Ministry to keep fulfilling its duties despite the lack of response from Pyongyang. Bae Ju-yeon has more.
1: President Lee says South Korea's peace initiative toward the North will continue, even though it may feel like a cry in the wilderness. He addressed the current stalemate in inter-Korean relations Wednesday when he received policy briefings from the Unification, Foreign and Defense Ministries.
2: The Unification Ministry must be having a hard time these days. It must feel like shouting into the void without getting an echo back. As is often the case in interpersonal relations, there is a lot of history between the two Korean governments. It's karma. Because the two sides have spent such a long time locked in hostility, mutual disregard and confrontation, it's difficult for things to get better.
1: Pyongyang has largely dismissed Lee's peace overtures, with Kim Jong-un's sister Yeo Jung issuing statements asserting that her side isn't interested in restoring ties with the South, which it now calls a separate and hostile state. During the meeting, Lee called for patience.
2: It is difficult, but we must continue to pursue a policy of peace and coexistence. Tangible results will surely emerge eventually. I urge you to patiently and steadfastly continue pursuing policies of peace and coexistence.
1: Unification Minister Chung Dong-yong said last week that the government is exploring a new strategy to persuade North Korea to freeze its nuclear program. During Wednesday's briefing, Chung said it's necessary to stop labeling North Korea the South's primary enemy as a first step to thawing the icy cross-border ties, a proposal the Defense Ministry and the conservative opposition would find hard to accept. Pijun, KBS World Radio News.
0: South Korea's working population age 55 and older has surpassed 10 million for the first time since data collection began in 2005. A report released by the Ministry of Data and Statistics on Wednesday showed that the number of employed people age 55 to 79 had topped 10.12 million in May, an increase of 345,000 year over year. The demographic's employment rate stood at 59.5%, the same as last year. The proportion of older workers in the health, social, and welfare sectors rose to 14.8%, up 1.1 percentage points over the cited period. Police have questioned former men's national football team head coach Hong Myung-bo in an effort to determine whether he got that position through wrongful intervention by the Korea Football Association. According to the Seoul-based Yonhap News Agency on Wednesday, the Seoul Metropolitan Police Agency questioned Hong on Tuesday as a suspect after quietly summoning him. It was the first time Hong faced police questioning. Earlier on July 2nd, a civic group called the People's Welfare Countermeasure Committee filed a police complaint accusing Hong and former KFA President Jung Mong-gyu of coercion, intimidation, obstruction of business, and breach of trust. The changing of the Royal Palace Guard ceremony at Gyeongbok Palace in central Seoul has been suspended due to the current extreme heat warning. The Korea Heritage Service's Royal Palaces and Tombs Center announced on Wednesday that all guard changings and other programs would remain suspended until the warning is lifted to protect both performers and visitors from heat-related illnesses. The ceremony, which recreates the Royal Guard traditions of the Joseon Dynasty, is normally held twice a day at 10 a.m. and 2 p.m. near Hungnaemun Gate. The palace also stages 10-minute guard inspection and shift change ceremonies near Gwanghwamun Gate at 11 a.m. and 1 p.m. And that's the news from KBS World Radio's News Center in Seoul. This has been Daniel Chang.

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1: A glimpse into the zoo after hours. 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

0: Ada was one of the most popular performers of her era, particularly for her duets with Billy Murray and Len Spencer.
1: Sleep well, Mr. Orangutan.
0: 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I'm Brett Barry.
2: What's the best strategy for dealing with methicillin-resistant Staph aureus?
3: A report from the British Menopause Society.
2: What do we do for medical emergencies on airlines?
3: And when your dentist recommends you stop your aspirin, should you or shouldn't you?
2: That's what we're talking about this week on PodMed, the weekly look at the medical headlines from Johns Hopkins, posted on the 31st of May, 2013. I'm Elizabeth Tracy.
3: And I'm Rick Lang, professor of medicine at Johns Hopkins and vice chairman of medicine at the University of Texas, San Antonio.
2: Rick, I'm going to do something totally unusual, and I'm going to say you go ahead and pick which one you want to talk about first.
3: Elizabeth, let's do the one on menopause first. This is a report from the 2013 British Menopause Society and Women's Health Concern recommendations.
2: What is it exactly that we need to know about menopause as a result of this British scrutiny of the issue?
3: Well, basically, these are recommendations concerning hormone replacement therapy. The nice thing is it takes a compilation looking at hormone replacement therapy and talks about specific symptoms or side effects of it so that women can decide whether hormone replacement therapy would be useful or advisable in their particular circumstance. What the data appear to show is that hormone replacement therapy can help. There are some downsides, obviously. It increases the risk of uterine cancer unless it's combined with progesterone. If prescribed to women over the age of 60, there's a slight increase in cardiovascular events in the first year. It also increases the risk of thromboembolic events and strokes in women as well, approximately 2 to 4-fold. So in high-risk individuals, instead of using an oral hormone replacement therapy, you can use a local application.
2: Of course, HRT has been a subject of enormous controversy with the Women's Health Study, supposedly showing that there were increased risks related to the use of this strategy, and women got off of it in droves. We developed some other things for dealing with specific symptomatology of menopause, for example, antidepressants. Why is the pendulum swinging back?
3: Well, I'm not sure if the pendulum is swinging back as much as this particular article is trying to summarize all the data. It appears that for women that need hormone replacement therapy, the lowest dose possible lowers the risk of side effects. And as you mentioned, there are other medications that can be used for some of the vasomotor effects. The antidepressants, particularly the SSRIs, even the SNRIs, have been particularly effective. Where this article doesn't give us a lot of information are things like alternative ways of managing this. And you've mentioned these before, Elizabeth, things like diet or phytoestrogens or exercise. Unfortunately, this is just focused on hormone replacement therapy and not the alternative therapies.
2: So well worth considering, of course, those other strategies. And I'll just mention that an investigator here at Hopkins, Wen Shen, has recently published a study looking at the paucity of information that's given to obstetrics and gynecology residents nationally when it comes to managing menopausal symptoms. So clearly something that physicians need to be aware of as well as women when they're thinking about this particular time of life.
3: And this particular article is succinct, so healthcare providers can read this in 10 or 15 minutes, get a handle around it, and it's easily understandable by lay people as well.
2: Okay, let's turn from here then to one I think is sort of interesting, and when you suggested it, in the New England Journal of Medicine, Medical Emergencies on Airlines. I don't mean to make light of this topic, but I'm reminded of that movie Airplane and the multitude of things that happened on that airplane when those folks were in the air. So, not making light of it, let's turn to the study.
3: This is more of an epidemiologic study, and it really just looks at the outcomes of medical emergencies on commercial air flights. They're going to happen because there are 2.75 billion passengers that fly in commercial airlines every year. What this study did was it sampled about 10% of commercial and international airline flights between 2008 and 2010 and looked at the number of in-flight medical emergencies and what the outcomes were. There were 744 million passengers, about 16 medical emergencies for every 1 million passenger. or more importantly, in terms of flights, that one medical emergency for every 600 flights. The most common medical emergency was passing out, syncope or presyncope, feeling like they're going to pass out, dizziness. And that occurred in almost 40% of individuals, followed by respiratory symptoms in 12%, vomiting and nausea in about 10%. And fortunately, severe cardiovascular disease, that is death, was extremely rare, less than 0.3% of patients who died. When they looked at who responded, about half the time it was physicians. About 20% of time it was EMS people or nurses involved. The remainder were actually cared for by the flight attendants. So the other thing that I found interesting in this article is I always wondered what's in those emergency medical kits. Because I've been called before, is there a physician on board? And you break out into a cold sweat because you're concerned that, gosh, even if I make the diagnosis, what can I do? And do I need to divert the plane? Interestingly, in this study, only about 7% of the time was the plane diverted. So in the supplementary table, it gives a list of what's in the basic emergency medical kit and the enhanced emergency medical kit. So I want to put that on our blog sites.
2: I'm not sure I'm going to wait until we're finished recording before I commit to which article I'm going to describe in the blog. But of course, the hyperlink will be there, so that information will be easily accessible.
3: Well, this particular information is in the supplementary data, so it's not in the original article. So we can put it on the blog site. If we don't choose this article, I'm going to recommend that we do, Elizabeth, then we need to at least put the supplementary data on.
2: Of course we know. I rarely follow your recommendations. Since we're in the New England Journal of Medicine, then, let's turn to the strategy for methicillin-resistant Staph aureus, MRSA, whether it's better to screen or just decolonize everybody.
3: We've discussed the fact that healthcare-associated infection is a leading cause of preventable illness and death, and it often results from bacteria that are colonized that are present on our body that overcome the body defenses. The prevalence has been increasing in healthcare settings, particularly in patients in the intensive care units. So the question is, how can we decrease the consequences of meth-resistant Staph aureus in ICU? So this was a very pragmatic, what's called a cluster randomized trial, where they, in 43 different hospitals, over 74,000 patients, they randomized these hospitals to do one of three things: to screen for MRSA, and then if it was discovered, that patient was isolated. Group number two was, again, would screen, and then once they screened, if the person was MRSA positive, they would decolonize them, give them a chlorhexidine scrub for 5 days, and then put an antibiotic, mucipersin, in their nose for 5 days, because we know that's where it resides. Group three was they didn't even screen. They just automatically decolonized it. And what they discovered was the universal decolonization was much more effective. It decreased the clinical isolates by about 37% and decreased bloodborne infections by 44%. This suggests that we just decolonize everybody.
2: What are the risks of decolonizing everyone in the ICU, and what are the costs that are associated with that?
3: Well, the cost of the study, by the way, was interesting. It was about $40 per person. There were some minor rashes associated with the chlorhexidine scrub. Your real question, though, is will the organisms develop resistance? And you know what? We don't know the answer to that.
2: Well, the only way we're going to find that out is to try it, right? And see what kind of things we develop after using it for a while.
3: So certainly if we do this, we need to have a surveillance mechanism in place and looking for the possible emergence of resistant organisms.
2: Okay. Finally, then, let's turn to the journal Neurology, a study on folks who are taking anticoagulants and whether they should continue to take those medications when they have a procedure.
3: This is a summary of evidence-based guidelines talking about how we manage people that are either on antiplatelet agents like aspirin or antithrombotic agents, blood thinners like Coumadin. This is a very good report that describes circumstances or procedures where the use of aspirin or Coumadin are not likely to cause increased bleeding. With regard to aspirin, individuals are not likely to have an increased risk of bleeding if they're going to undergo a dental procedure, eye anesthesia, cataract surgery, skin procedure, prostate biopsy, or even a spinal epidural needle procedures. Coumadin doesn't need to be stopped. That is warfarin if a person is having a dental procedure or a skin procedure. There are some procedures where use of aspirin and Coumadin are likely to increase the risk of bleeding. Orthopedic hip procedures is one of those. There's the third group where it says that we're not sure, but we don't think that it increases the risk of bleeding. With regard to aspirin, if a person's having a colonoscopy, even if they're going to take a polyp out, or if they're having upper endoscopy, ultrasound-guided biopsies, even vitreoretinal surgery, we probably don't need to stop the aspirin as well.
2: clearly, these are very important issues. Lots of folks, of course, are on aspirin just because they want to prophylax against heart disease, and other emerging evidence suggesting benefits of aspirin, I think, probably makes more and more people on it. So I guess this is good news. It can let people feel pretty confident that they're going to be okay.
3: And in all circumstances, what we need to do is weigh the benefit of continuing aspirin, and then obviously with these procedures, what's the risk of bleeding? And there's an interesting study in the New England Journal of Medicine called the Bruise Control Study that looks at whether patients that are going to need a pacemaker or defibrillator and already on Coumadin, whether that needs to be stopped and they need to put on heparin for a short period of time, or whether they just have the procedure on Coumadin. And what it shows is doing the procedure on Coumadin has less bleeding complications than trying to bridge them with intravenous heparin.
2: Okay. On that note, then, I still think that the one I'm going to blog about is going to be the British Menopause Society recommendations, but I will provide the hyperlinks to the other papers, as always. That's a look at this week's medical headlines from Johns Hopkins. I'm Elizabeth Tracy.
3: And I'm Rick Lang. I didn't get my way this time, but you all live well.
4: Whoa.
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9: If you ever stop to watch an ant colony, you'll see some ants busy scurrying around and some apparently doing nothing. For example, the Temnothorax rugatulus ant species of western North America appear to have designated groups that do nothing while their fellow ants slave away. Why? Scientists who study ants, including a group at the University of Arizona that study Temnothorax rugatulus, have developed a few theories. One stipulates that the lazy ants are a sort of backup team, ready to jump in when active worker ants die or can't work for some reason. Or perhaps the immobile ants act as live feeding stations for working ants. Scientists have observed such behavior in some ant species, where seemingly non-working ants use the sugary liquid stored in their bellies to nourish active ants. According to a more militaristic theory, the so-called lazy ants may be an elite fighting force, ready to defend the colony at a moment's notice from raids by rival ant colonies. The observation that non-working ants are generally bigger than their busier comrades may support the fighting force theory. Finally, it's possible that non-working ants are either too young or too old to work. Or the truth may lie somewhere in the middle, incorporating elements of several theories. In any case, it seems clear that not all ants are equal or equally active. This moment of science comes from Indiana University, with production support from the Office of the Provost. There are hundreds more moments of science on our website at amomentofscience.org. I'm Yael Cassander.

0: Hello, I'm Dr. Steve Showalter, your host for Science Elements, a digest of cutting-edge research from the American Chemical Society, the world's largest scientific society. Early explorers of the New World brought back lots of terrific things to Europe. Among them were tomatoes, corn, chocolate, cashews, pumpkins, peanuts, and pecans. One unfortunate import, however, was tobacco. Sir Walter Raleigh, the man who introduced tobacco to Britain, smoked it regularly. Too bad his English servants didn't realize what he was doing. In fact, one of them, thinking his employer was on fire because of the cloud of smoke surrounding him, once doused Raleigh with a bowl of water. In retrospect, it was probably one of the smartest things that servant ever did. Today, of course, the evidence is overwhelming. Smoking is harmful, and the first two stories in this week's episode offer up even more reasons for smokers to quit. Yet, as our third story suggests, certain types of proverbial smoke could change our lives for the better. So in the next few minutes, you'll hear about why it only takes minutes, not years, for smoking to begin harming our bodies, why smoke-laden furniture and carpeting is a bigger health risk than previously thought, and finally, how ultralight frozen smoke could help detect pollutants. In research described as a stark warning to those tempted to start smoking, scientists are reporting that cigarette smoke begins to cause genetic damage within minutes, not years, after inhalation into the lungs. Their report is the first human study to detail the way certain substances in tobacco cause DNA damage linked to cancer. The study appears in Chemical Research and Toxicology, one of 38 peer-reviewed scientific journals published by the American Chemical Society. Stephen S. Hecht, Ph.D., and colleagues point out that lung cancer claims 3,000 lives worldwide each day. Most of these deaths are a direct result of cigarette smoking. Smoking also is linked to at least 18 other types of cancer. Evidence indicates that harmful substances in tobacco smoke, termed polycyclic aromatic hydrocarbons, or PAHs, are one of the culprits in causing lung cancer. Until now, however, scientists had not detailed the specific way in which the PAHs in cigarette smoke cause DNA damage in humans. The scientists added a labeled PAH, phenanthrene, to cigarettes and tracked its fate in 12 volunteers who smoked the cigarettes. They found that phenanthrene quickly forms a toxic substance in the blood known to trigger DNA mutations that can cause cancer. The volunteers developed maximum levels of the harmful substance in less than 30 minutes after they finished smoking. Researchers say the effect is so fast that it's equivalent to injecting the substance directly into the bloodstream. Hecht, an internationally recognized expert on cancer-causing substances found in cigarette smoke and smokeless tobacco, says these results should serve as a stark warning to those who are considering starting to smoke cigarettes. Our next story offers yet another reason for non-smokers to insist on getting smoke-free rooms at hotels. Scientists in Israel are reporting that so-called third-hand smoke, the invisible remains of cigarette smoke that deposits on carpeting, clothing, furniture, and other surfaces, may be even more of a health hazard than previously believed. The study extends the known health risks of tobacco among people who do not smoke, but encounter the smoke exhaled by smokers or released by smoldering cigarette butts. The report appears in Environmental Science and Technology, a semi-monthly ACS journal. Yael Dabowski and colleagues note that third-hand smoke is a newly recognized contributor to the health risks of tobacco and indoor air pollution. Studies show that nicotine and third-hand smoke can react with the ozone in indoor air and surfaces like clothing and furniture to form other pollutants. Exposure to them can occur to babies crawling on the carpet, people napping on the sofa, or people eating food tainted by third-hand smoke. In an effort to learn more about third-hand smoke, the scientists studied interactions between nicotine and indoor air on a variety of different materials, including cotton, paper, and cellulose, a component of wood furniture, to simulate typical indoor surfaces. They found that nicotine interacts with ozone in indoor air. This interaction forms potentially toxic pollutants on these surfaces that could pose health risks to those exposed to them. In our final story, we focus on a new type of smoke that could help keep us safe. Scientists in China say they've developed a new ultralight form of frozen smoke, renowned as the world's lightest solid material, with amazing strength and an incredibly large surface area. The new so-called multi-walled carbon nanotube aerogel could be used in sensors to detect pollutants and toxic substances, chemical reactors, and electronics components. The report appears in ACS Nano, a monthly society publication. Li Dre and colleagues explain that aerogels are made from silicon dioxide, the main ingredient in sand, along with other materials. These materials already are used as thermal insulation in windows and buildings, tennis rackets, sponges to clean up oil spills, and other products. Aerogels are solid, but so light they've been compared to frozen smoke. However, only a few scientists have succeeded in making aerogels from carbon nanotubes, wisps of carbon so small that almost 50,000 would fit across the width of a human hair. The report describes a process for making multi-walled carbon nanotube aerogels and tests to determine their properties. These aerogels, infused with a plastic material, are flexible, like a spring that can be stretched thousands of times. If the nanotubes in a 1-ounce cube were unraveled and placed side to side and end to end, they would carpet 3 football fields. Dry says the new aerogels also are excellent conductors of electricity, making them ideal for sensing applications. In fact, he says, multi-walled carbon nanotube aerogels are capable of sensing as little as 0.03 of an ounce of material resting in the palm of one hand. Well, that's all for now. I'm Dr. Steve Showalter for the American Chemical Society. 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
2: Hi, my name is Ken Chisholm. I'm the director of the Science Working Group at Radio Newark. 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
6: Now the news. I'm Shane Bigham. China's Shenzhou 21 astronauts have completed their rehabilitation and made their first public appearance after

0: But Iran's also rejected U.S. claims that negotiations are ongoing, insisting the only talks taking place are with Oman. U.S. Secretary of State Marco Rubio said the United States was also involved. Qatar confirmed that mediation efforts continue. Israel and Lebanon have resumed U.S.-mediated talks in Rome, aiming to advance security arrangements along their border and implement a framework agreement reached in Washington, D.C. in June. The discussions focus on security arrangements in southern Lebanon, unresolved border issues, and the disarmament of Hezbollah, which Washington considers a key condition for a lasting settlement. Israel reportedly hopes to establish working groups on border demarcation, Hezbollah's disarmament, reconstruction in southern Lebanon, and other issues. The Hezbollah leader has reiterated the group's opposition to the talks and the framework agreement. The United States is holding its final primaries ahead of its midterm elections in November. Republicans hold narrow majorities, and Democrats are preparing to change that. Diane Hodges has more from Washington.
1: Outwardly, Democrats are focusing on affordability, blaming the Trump tariffs and the war against Iran for rising prices. President Trump has worked to ensure that his preferred candidates will represent Republicans in November. Trump is also pushing, without evidence, his long-running claims that U.S. elections are compromised, calling for investigations into voter rolls and voting machines. Both parties have aggressively manipulated electoral district boundaries to favor their party in states where they have control. And Republicans want to add restrictions to mail-in voting and voter registration drives.
0: NASA says part of a used SpaceX rocket is set to crash onto the moon on Wednesday. It's tracking the Falcon 9 upper stage used during a commercial mission. Scientists are planning to collect lunar data from the event and refine techniques for tracking objects in space. SpaceX launched the Falcon 9 rocket and deployed Firefly Aerospace's Blue Ghost 1 lunar lander to the moon in January of last year. A city in East China has launched the country's first residential centralized cooling project that uses water from abandoned coal mines, offering a cost-effective and eco-friendly cooling solution. Underground water, which maintains a year-round temperature in the low teens Celsius, circulates through a heating network and underfloor pipes at a residential compound in Shuzhou. For an apartment of around 100 square meters, the project, running throughout the summer, costs residents roughly the same amount they spend on air conditioning for 1 month. The project's developers expect the cooling method to reduce annual carbon dioxide emissions by more than 50 metric tons per 100 households served. In tennis, Chinese player Sheng Juncheng saved 5 match points to stun 10th seed Andrei Rublev to reach the third round of the ATP Masters 1000 event in Montreal. It made Sheng the first Chinese man in the Open era to go that far in Montreal. On the women's side, Chinese veteran Zhang Shuai progressed in Toronto after Yelena Ostapenko retired while trailing 6-love, 4-love. The 37-year-old will face the top seed Aryna Sabalenka. More and more international tourists are visiting China to explore local history, architecture, and design. Cultural stories on screen and distinctive neighborhoods are helping create new travel experiences. The success of Chinese film Dear You is bringing more tourists to traditional sites in China. Visitors are walking through historic streets and learning about Chaopi, or letters and remittances once sent home by overseas Chinese. Shanghai is also a popular destination. The city received over 5.3 million overseas visitors in the first half of the year, up nearly 28%. The posthumous work of Japanese mystery novelist Keigo Higashino has gone on sale in Japan. Eternal Memory is the 11th installment of the Detective Galileo series, featuring physicist Manabu Yukawa, and marks Higashino's 106th published work. The writer died of cancer last month at the age of 68. He's known for numerous mystery novels, including The Devotion of Suspect X. And that's the news. I'm Shane Bigham.
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3: This is the Engines of Our Ingenuity, made possible by the friends of KUHF Houston.
4: Today, John Jacob Niles. The University of Houston's College of Engineering presents this series about the machines that make our civilization run and the people whose ingenuity created them.
5: I wonder as I wander out under the sky.
4: John Jacob Niles' Lies on My Mind as Another Christmas Approaches. His song, I Wonder as I Wander, is one of the season's staples.

I met Niles at the Episcopal Cathedral in Lexington, Kentucky, where I was tenor soloist. That was in the late 60s. I'd loved his music ever since I'd heard him in concert at Oregon State in the 40s. Born in 1892, Niles wrote the song Go Away From My Window when he was only 15. He flew in reconnaissance planes during World War I, then stayed in France to study music theory and composition. Back in America, he sang for a while with the Chicago Lyric Opera. You'd never know any of that from his public persona. Niles portrayed himself as an earthy folk song collector. Later in his life, the folk songs he claimed to have collected proved to be unknown in rural communities. He confessed to writing them himself, based on fragments he'd heard in the backwoods. Niles sang in an eerie style, mixing his normal voice with a piercing high countertenor. And he was always over the top. He plunged into performance with unnerving passion. At the age of 80, he told my wife and me that he was now in better voice than when I'd heard him in my college days. Of course, hyperbole wreathed Niles' every utterance. Yet when we heard his next concert, we knew he really had drunk some magic elixir of youth. He sang to dulcimers that he made for himself. Dwight Newton, expert on such instruments, said that Niles' dulcimers, like his music, were pretty much his own concoctions. And they were rather crude. Their musical function, he says, was secondary to their function as theatrical props. In any case, one of my favorite among Niles' songs was titled Venezuela. I

0: On her head.
1: My sister and I used to sing that one as a round. When I asked Niles if he'd meant it to be a fuguing tune, he looked surprised. That hadn't occurred to him. Well, chalk that up to his genius. Just as his stories enlarged on reality, his music held more than it first seemed to. Niles ran in some realm beyond mere intelligence. Late in life, he worked on a large song cycle based on writings of the monk Thomas Merton. These were no folk songs, nor did Niles sing them. The soprano who did once told me about a remarkable moment. He seized her arm and, with great intensity, said, "Thomas Merton has taught me the true meaning of humility." Niles humble? Well, yes. It was a common miscalculation to judge Niles by his onstage persona instead of by his music. A song like "I Wonder as I Wander" was not stagecraft at all. It was Niles' deep admiration of a world so much more than it first seems to be. I'm John Leanhart at the University of Houston, where we're interested in the way inventive minds work.

0: The moon is the Earth's longtime dancing partner. This unequal pair revolve around a teeter-totter type balance point, which in turn orbits the sun every 365 and a quarter days. Sometimes the Earth-Moon dance is joined by smaller objects. In 2003, the LINEAR program located at White Sands Missile Range in New Mexico discovered a 65-foot diameter object which never got further than about a tenth of the distance to the sun from us for nearly 10 years. It has since left our neighborhood. Recently, the Pan-STARRS group in Hawaii discovered a 185-foot diameter asteroid which has been the Earth's dance partner for almost a century and is likely to continue to be our companion for several more centuries. The new object, 2016 HO3, takes only 16 hours and 11 minutes longer to orbit the sun than does the Earth itself. About half the time 2016 HO3 is closer to the sun than we are, moves faster, and passes the Earth, while the rest of the time it is further away from the sun, moves slower than we do, and we pass it. The Earth's gravitational pull keeps it from straying neither closer than 38 times or farther than 100 times the moon's distance from us. In this way, 2016 HO3 circles our home planet in a donut-shaped pattern which travels with us on our yearly trip around the sun. Perhaps 2016 HO3 is an asteroid that humans would like to visit. Further research will reveal its size, shape, rate of spin, and chemical composition. Maybe then we can start selling tickets. For Travelers in the Night, this is Dr. Al Grauer. Go to travelersinthenight.org, program 265, for more information.
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2: Hello, and welcome to Distillations, extracts from the past, present, and future of chemistry. I'm Mayor Rindy. On today's show, a look at everybody's favorite prehistoric beast, the dinosaurs. We'll clear up some reptilian misconceptions and learn why Triceratops may soon go the way of Brontosaurus. That is, out of the prehistory books. That's coming up on today's episode of Distillations.
3: What do you call a blind dinosaur?
4: I don't know. What do you call a blind dinosaur?
3: Do you think he saw us? What do you call a blind dinosaur's dog?
4: You got me.
3: Or do you think he saw us, Rex?
2: In the movies, T-Rex reigns supreme, the archetype of all dinosaurs, fierce and flesh-eating. But over the past century, our perception of these creatures has changed. For every carnivorous predator, like the Velociraptor, there's a docile vegetarian forager, like Diplodocus. With hundreds of dinosaur species on record, we shouldn't be surprised to learn that there's a tremendous variety of traits among these animals. And contrary to the lizard kings we've mythologized on the big screen, scientists have discovered that many dinosaurs actually share more traits with our feathered friends. Distillation's executive producer Jennifer Dionisio has more.
5: In the mid-1800s, paleontologists unearthed the bones of what they assumed was the oldest, most primitive bird, Archaeopteryx. At the time, its similarity to dinosaurs was noted. Then in the late 1960s, they discovered Deinonychus, which revolutionized the common impression of dinosaurs. Deinonychus was a warm-blooded, agile creature, and so we had to reimagine a prehistoric world no longer solely dominated by massive reptiles, but also smaller creatures sharing a remarkable number of anatomical features with birds. Wishbones, swiveling wrists, and three forward-pointing toes, for example. A series of recent discoveries buried beneath the ancient lake beds of northeastern China has paleontologists reimagining prehistory yet again. The first, Cynoceropteryx, showed evidence of primitive feathers, though experts argued that bird and dinosaur fossils may have mingled in the depths of those ancient waters. Then in 2001, they unearthed a dromaeosaur unlike any they had seen before. It was covered from head to tail with feathers and downy fluff. Scientists hypothesized that this feathery coating was not used for flight, but for retaining heat. In 2010, researchers used scanning electron microscopes to reveal fossilized melanosomes in these feathered remains, suggesting a wide range of pigments in their plumes. Eumelanin indicates black and gray feathers, while pheomelanosomes indicate reddish and yellow hues. These scanned specimens were so detailed that paleontologists could see where the feathers attached to the dinosaur's skin. This silenced earlier concerns of bird and dinosaur fossils commingling. Even more recently, paleontologists discovered a chicken-sized dinosaur named Chaltingia. Its similarities to Archaeopteryx, that first bird, have researchers wondering if in fact Archaeopteryx is itself a bird-like dinosaur instead of a dinosaur-like bird. As experts work to distinguish these complicated lineages, one thing is sure. The idea of the scaly, lizard-like dinosaur is out of date. It will be buried in old textbooks, a fossil of early and accurate knowledge. For Distillations, I'm Jennifer Dionisio.
6: Reptiles, or are we birds? Or are we both reptile birds?
2: I ain't the typical... Jennifer Dionisio is Distillations' executive producer. If you have something to say about this or any other episode of our show, send an email to distillations@chemheritage.org. I'm Mayor Rindy.

0: In the heyday of dinosaur hunters, paleontologists dug up bones and quickly named their discoveries in a rush to accumulate the largest collection of dinosaurs. What they neglected to think about was the age of the dinosaur, not how long ago it lived, but how old it was when it died. Now, modern-day paleontologists are sorting through the resulting confusion, discovering that many dinosaurs ended up with a case of mistaken identity. Producer Lindsay Patterson has the story.
1: When I was growing up, my favorite dinosaur was Brontosaurus, the gentle leaf-eating giant. So I was very disappointed when I learned that scientists decided to change Brontosaurus' name to Apatosaurus. Just recently, I found out how this happened. In 1877, the Yale paleontologist Charles Marsh described and named a specimen he called Apatosaurus. Later, he found a similar but bigger specimen and named it Brontosaurus. But it turned out that Brontosaurus was actually an adult Apatosaurus. The rule is that the first name sticks, and the other dinosaur is considered to be, and this is a professional term, sunk.
2: When we sink a dinosaur, basically what we're doing is determining that someone originally named a dinosaur that had already been named.
1: That's Dr. Jack Horner, curator of the Museum of the Rockies in Bozeman, Montana, and one of America's best-known paleontologists.
2: I've been studying dinosaur growth and behavior for 30 years.
1: Horner has built a reputation for sinking dinosaurs. His current targets are two dinosaurs named Torosaurus and Nedoceratops. They both have horns and large neck frills, suspiciously similar to a very famous dinosaur.
2: John Scanella, my graduate student, and I discovered that these dinosaurs were actually all the same species, so they were all Triceratops.
1: But not everyone agrees with Horner. There's plenty of room for debate about how a now-extinct creature grew up hundreds of millions of years in the past. I visited Tim Rowe, director of the Vertebrate Paleontology Lab at the University of Texas, and asked him how paleontologists get support for their theories. He told me that studying the growth of ancient dinosaurs relies heavily on the study of the growth of all living things.
3: Here we're looking at a box of slides, and these are slices through an embryo of a salamander. One of the great innovations, though, in this business has to do with the chemistry behind staining these tissues. The original tissues are basically transparent, but you see colors in here. And so there was a big enterprise in the late 19th century and through the 20th century to develop chemical stains that stain particular tissues, and it really revolutionized the study of the growth of individuals.
1: Scientists use these chemical stains to understand how organs, nerves, and cells develop and grow. But for obvious reasons, paleontologists can't do the same with dinosaurs. They have to compare their specimens to dinosaurs' modern relatives, like birds and crocodiles, in order to make conclusions about how an individual might have developed through time. This type of work formed the basis of Horner's understanding about how Triceratops matured and how its frill developed gaping holes. But how much you can learn about any one dinosaur ultimately depends on the condition of their bones. Rowe took me to his lab to see a dinosaur he recently discovered and named.
3: I'm sorry, it's really noisy back here. You know, we've got this fan going on, and the building is not, this part of the building is not air-conditioned.
1: I can feel that.
3: So here's Ceratosaurus.
1: Ceratosaurus lived during the early Jurassic period, 190 million years ago. She was an ancestor of sauropods like the twice-named Apatosaurus. Luckily for Roe, her skeleton was well-preserved.
3: You know, the geochemistry of preservation really affects us just all the time in our day-to-day lives, you know, as we work on these things.
1: Dinosaurs are preserved in all sorts of ways, but essentially, their bones are buried and mineralized in a chemical process. Rowe explained how it works.
3: Bone's a composite material, so it is made out of a matrix of collagen fibers, which is what your hair and fingernails are made out of. And then around that collagen matrix grows a crystalline material called apatite. It's a calcium phosphate.
1: When a dinosaur died, the organic collagen was eaten away. Over the years, groundwater and bacteria deposited minerals in the holes left behind.
3: What you see in this fossil is a combination of some of the original apatite that was part of this animal when it was alive, plus a whole lot of other minerals that have filled in all the spaces and made the bones very solid and very heavy.
1: Rowe is confident that Cerasaurus is a new species, but scientists always have the opportunity to prove each other wrong. After Horner's first attempt to sink Torosaurus and Nedoceratops, a paleontologist named Andrew Farkey published a paper arguing that the dinosaurs are too different to be Triceratops. So Horner and his graduate student are strengthening their case with detailed descriptions of the transformation from Triceratops to Torosaurus. Here's Horner again.
2: Our paper coming out at the end of the summer tells more about how these changes actually occur.
1: If Horner is right and three dinosaurs merge into one, paleontologists may have to adjust their ideas about Triceratops' behavior and its environment. But really, it doesn't change anything. Millions of years ago, Triceratops lived and died. It's up to scientists to examine the mysteries they find in the fossils left behind, slowly chip away at the truth, and get as close as they can to the past. For Distillations, I'm Lindsay Patterson.
0: Lindsay Patterson is an independent producer based in Austin, Texas. And that's it for this week's episode of Distillations. Distillations is a presentation of the Chemical Heritage Foundation. Our show is produced by Mia Lobel, Jennifer Dionisio, Anne Fredrickson, Michal Meyer, and Catherine Girardot. Our theme music is composed and performed by Dave Kaufman. Additional music provided by Music Alley. 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Until next time, I'm Mayor Rindy.

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1: I want you to do something for me. Close your eyes. I'm going to say a word, and I'd like you to, as quickly as you can, come up with a mental image to go with it. The word is conservationist. Okay, so what did you picture? If you were able to come up with anything, that is. Did you see images of animals first? When your mind got around to picturing an actual zoologist, who did you see? Was it Charles Darwin? David Attenborough? Maybe Jane Goodall? For Scientific American Science Quickly, this is Rachel Feltman. You're listening to the third episode of our fascination miniseries on the new conservationists. Today, we're going to talk about who actually does this kind of work and how that's changing. Our guide for this adventure is Ashley Papp, an animal scientist turned storyteller. And to tell this particular story, she'll take us out to an island off the coast of California and later onto the African savanna to meet two conservation researchers who are breaking those dusty old molds and changing the field for the better.
2: The Argentine ant is one of the most invasive species in the world. It's found on every continent now all over the world except for Antarctica. They're probably just in my backyard here.
3: That's Isaac Aguilar. He's a graduate student in the geology division at the California Institute of Technology. Before starting this chapter, he spent plenty of time outside as a field research assistant on San Clemente Island off the coast of Southern California watching ants.
2: We hike around and find where these infestations are. We bring our GPSs, kind of take data points of where we see them. And then we can come back to these areas and treat them so that we can apply these pesticide beads towards a very specific area and limit the other side effects of the pesticide that could potentially be impacting other species. And that way we hope to eradicate this pest from the island soon so that the biodiversity can kind of come back.
3: This ant, which honestly looks like your classic nondescript ant, is native to South America and was accidentally introduced to other parts of the world. They'll build their nests just about anywhere, and as a result, they're dominating native bugs and threatening biodiversity in certain habitats. But before Isaac was tracking ants on an island, before he studied molecular environmental biology and ecosystem management and forestry at the University of California, Berkeley, he fell in love with nature and the great outdoors in Mexico.
2: Every time I would go to Jalisco, I'd stay with my mom's side of the family in El Grullo. It's a small town there located a couple hours west of Guadalajara, the capital of Jalisco.
3: And the town where they would stay stands at the gates of a UNESCO biosphere reserve, where his grandpa owned a small piece of land.
2: And I would always hear stories from my grandpa about like jaguars in the mountains and pumas roaming around. And so for me, it was this kind of like mysterious place where there were all these animals that maybe I would never see.
3: The wonder and beauty of his ancestral homeland reached far beyond just stories, though.
2: It became more of our kind of little vacation getaway where I could just jump in the river with my cousin, swim around, look at the fish in the rivers, look for the birds in the trees, hike around waterfalls and things like that.
3: This is where his love for conservation science was born.
2: It was somewhere where I think I really connected to the environment in and learning about my family, their culture and their history in the region, and being able to kind of learn from their experiences on the land is something that I think I always kind of really was inspired by. And that's kind of what really inspired me to look for potential careers in the outdoors, in science, which is something that I think growing up, I didn't have a lot of knowledge about.
3: In high school, he enrolled in an advanced environmental science class.
2: That was something that kind of opened up a lot of potential careers for me as someone who had never really met a biologist before, who had never really seen what that kind of work was. And so that was something that I think really excited me because I was like, wow, like, I don't know anything about this. Like, there's so much to learn. There's so much to see, so much to do.
3: Isak went on to study science in college. But as a Latino kid from Southern California, he felt a little out of place.
2: I always had incredible scientific mentors growing up, going to Berkeley and being able to meet with all these really incredible and esteemed scientists. But also I did recognize, I think, the lack of people from my own community or people who look like me.
3: And there is, unfortunately, data to back up Isak's personal experience. According to a survey of more than 200,000 full-time faculty at colleges and universities in the U.S. during the 2023 to 2024 school year, almost 80% of tenure-track professors were white. It can be hard to envision yourself in a career path when the people in that field don't look like you. And this poses a big problem for diversity in science. Fortunately, faculty make up only part of the college experience.
2: The grad student population at a lot of universities are a lot more diverse than the faculty. I was able to connect with them a lot better on the types of experiences they had growing up, on the frameworks that they developed when they approach their own scientific kind of projects, how they're able to draw inspiration from their community, from their experiences, to do their own research.
3: Isak says that sense of community helped him to realize that even if he looked different from the faculty norm in science, his work is important.
2: I remember like having my first experiences going to grad students' office hours and being able to finally kind of share like, yes, we're out here like doing research in Mexico. We're out here like doing research in these different parts of the world. We're able to develop a network of regional, local scientists and start to expand the efforts of conservation, restoration projects in these areas.
3: Isak went on to work in labs at UC Berkeley and later discovered a program at the University of California, Santa Cruz, that pays students to go into the field and get their hands dirty. It helped his career actually get started. That first step is one of the biggest hurdles for those new to conservation. Many of its disciplines, such as ecology, animal science, and zoology, feature some of the lowest paid early career incomes in science, according to the U.S. Bureau of Labor Statistics. And it's pretty common for interns or entry-level students to work for free to get their foot in the door. In a pretty blatant way, this means that most people who get involved in conservation must have resources to fall back on, such as a decent savings account. And as a result, conservation science has developed quite a catch-22 type of situation. Those working in the field seem to be mostly white people from middle or upper middle class backgrounds. That lack of diversity discourages some individuals from underrepresented backgrounds from entering the field of study, which further exacerbates the problem. So programs like the one Isak got into can really help change the face of the field.
2: We need to continue putting in the work of expanding outreach towards these underserved communities, towards communities that are historically excluded from research, from academia, from science.
3: In a world where species are disappearing by the hour and habitats are shrinking by the minute, it seems obvious that we're in dire need of dedicated and paid conservation scientists. And the more diverse their ranks are, the more varied their approaches to solving big conservation challenges will be.
2: When we have an overrepresentation of science and research that comes from one area of the world, like say here in the United States, where maybe a lot of research is going on in California, or a lot of research is going on in this Western part of the world, we tend to lose the value that can come from studying other systems, that can come from other forms of knowledge, other forms of science and how science is done.
3: Change can be hard, and unfortunately, it often takes time. But Isak is seeing a lot of positive change already underway when he looks across the field of conservation and even his family's dinner table.
2: Now I have younger family members who are starting to go off to college. Some of them are starting to major in like environmental science, kind of biology things too. So I always love being able to kind of see those doors open and people are able to find their own kind of niche within this field.
3: For the next part of our story, I decided to seek out exactly that. Someone using other forms of knowledge who does science differently because of it. I found her inside one of Africa's largest game reserves.
4: So when you go in a night patrol, that's where we do our visual policing again. by shining our spotlight and looking for everything that is suspicious in the reserve. Earth is dark. We look for any lies that we want to know if they are suspicious. Maybe cigarette lights, maybe dogs biting, gunshots.
3: That's Malangane Naledi. She's a crime prevention sergeant with the Black Mambas, an all-woman anti-poaching unit that patrols South Africa's Greater Kruger National Park.
4: Our intention is not to kill, but is to prevent crime and wildlife crime. So as the Black Mambas, we do visual policing to deter the poachers away from the reserve. So we are the nature guardians, that's the Black Mambas.
5: I am a mamba, hear me tell. Poachers be warned, I have no fear. Poachers be warned, I have no fear.
3: The group, named after a super poisonous African snake, was formed in 2013. Naledi grew up in a nearby area and remembers taking school field trips to Kruger National Park. While she saw plenty of animals, there was one iconic species that was never around.
4: Every time when I went to Kruger via school trips and everything, they will see all any other animal, but you will come back not seeing any rhino. And I thought to myself, what can I do that I can make this rhino poaching stop?
3: This part of South Africa is home to an impressive list of endangered and threatened animals. Black rhinos, elephants, and pangolins, to name a few. But policing the poaching inside the national park and surrounding areas is challenging. In 2021, the rhino poaching rates in the Kruger Park were some of the highest in the country. Since then, poaching rates in the park have declined, but the reason why remains a bit unclear. South African authorities point to anti-poaching efforts and other initiatives, while some researchers have suggested it may simply be because of dwindling rhino populations.
4: I hope that one day the poaching thing can stop and then we can enjoy our heritage, nature heritage, in peace. Like that's what I wish, that they can truly see the importance of wildlife and the importance of these animals.
3: All Mambas receive paramilitary training, similar to a military boot camp, but they don't carry or use weapons. More often than not, members of the community are the poachers, or at least are helping out-of-town poachers find what they're looking for. By carrying weapons, the Mambas would run the risk of getting into shootouts with their neighbors, potentially turning members of their community into orphans and widows. So they decided to do things differently.
4: When we see something that is suspicious, let's say maybe we had a gunshot. We have to report the distance where we see the lights, like everything. Then we report it.
3: The Mambas report what they see to armed backup in the reserve. Those folks then have the authority to pursue and investigate the poaching activity.
4: Then they will do further investigations. And then they will come back to us if maybe it's someone that they know or maybe it's really, really, really suspicious. Then we have to stay on high alert.
3: Instead of using force, the Mambas do everything they can to make the land undesirable to poachers. They remove traps and snares, dismantle makeshift outposts, and assist in arrests. The women log everything they encounter, whether it be wild animals or evidence of poachers.
6: CPU team.
3: And more than 10 years later, their hard work is, well, working.
7: You can see that they picked up snares and traps, and their visibilities probably had other positive impacts. It's hard to quantify, but I think like crime prevention overall, being visible, patrolling, all of those kind of things does bring benefits.
3: That's Ashwell Glasson. He grew up in South Africa and now works at the Southern African Wildlife College.
7: Black Mambas didn't set out to become this huge tactical law enforcement body, whereas a lot of people say, okay, we put boots on the ground, firearms on the ground, that kind of thing. Black Mambas, yes, they put boots on the ground, but those boots work differently. You know, they're not purely just law enforcement. And I think that's also been the big value add. Because pure hard law enforcement won't solve these problems. They're more long-term.
3: When Ashwell first entered the conservation science scene more than 25 years ago, apartheid had only recently ended and a newfound democracy established in its place.
7: So we had a bit of Mandela magic, if that makes sense. People were very excited about South Africa opening up. Once we transitioned to democracy, conservation had to then mainstream. It couldn't have been a minority kind of thing where it was just about white people still enjoying the benefits of conservation.
3: Ashwell's ancestors immigrated to South Africa from Europe and New Zealand during the colonial gold and diamond rush of the 1800s. When he was young, his grandfather would take him to rural areas and teach him about birds and nature, which later led Ashwell on a path to conservation work. But he recognizes that he was privileged to grow up with this kind of relationship to wildlife. After working as a park ranger and then a nature guide, he felt the pull to get involved in training the next generation of conservation scientists and making sure they didn't all look like him.
7: There was a lot of transformation, a lot of opportunities to bring people on board into conservation that historically were kept out of it, excluded.
3: The Black Mambas seek to extend that transformation by serving as role models for local communities. Naledi and her fellow Mambas do a lot of work with locals, especially kids.
7: A lot of the Black Mambas, you know, do work with schools, do environmental clubs, bring kids in. And the other power of that, which is also overlooked sometimes, is they're doing it in cultural context. So they're speaking Shangaan or Sepedi or Venda, and that's what those young children speak at home. And a lot of people don't realize in South Africa, with all the languages, if you're not a polyglot or multilingual, you will struggle. And making it accessible for children.
3: For Naledi and the Mambas, bringing in those who have historically been left out of conservation science means sowing seeds for the next generation.
4: If you could teach a kid, I will go at home and then explain to my father and my uncle that this is illegal. So they will eventually stop what they are doing, hearing from what I was taught. I think most people in our community, they are uneducated. But if we teach them and then we teach the kids while they are still young, they will grow up knowing that poaching is bad.
5: Empower mothers to educate. Our young future guidance are at stake.
3: There's a long road ahead for those seeking to protect places filled with animals so highly sought after by poachers. But it's these types of efforts, the ones inviting in people who were previously left out, that are going to help bring about change and maybe, hopefully, tip the scale in a positive direction.
1: That's all for today's episode. Tune in next time for the conclusion of this four-part fascination series on the new conservationists. It's a fun one. There won't be any tigers, but there will be lions, well, mountain lions, and bears. Oh my. Science Quickly is produced by me, Rachel Feltman, along with Fonda Mwangi, Kelso Harper, Madison Goldberg, and Jeff Delvisio. This episode was reported and co-hosted by Ashley Papp. Shayna Poses and Aaron Shattuck fact-check our show. Our theme music was composed by Dominic Smith. Subscribe to Scientific American for more up-to-date and in-depth science news. For Scientific American, this is Rachel Feltman. See you next time.
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9: So we're at the beginning of the 250th celebration of the Declaration of Independence. How big a deal will music be in this whole shebang? Hi, this is Dave Zanotti. Let's talk about it today on the Public Square. Music will mean a lot in the expression of the celebration of the Declaration of Independence. And we're investing big in music right now. We're talking about it here on the Public Square. We've partnered with a number of wonderful performing artists from around the country who are carrying the message of Declaration 250 out across the country. And they're doing so in lots of different ways with songs and performances. Ernie Haas and Signature Sound is one of those groups. And if you're unfamiliar with them, you're in for quite a treat. The best way, I think, to get introduced to Ernie Haas and Signature Sound is to go on your online music source. Like, for example, if you go to iTunes and you punch in Ernie Haas, H-A-A-S-E, you will see a repertoire, a volume bank of albums that have been done over the years from this wonderful musical organization. 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Well, they're doing a great show right now called America, Land of Hopes and Dreams, in celebration of Declaration at 250. And we're going to be talking about that a lot more. So please, I want to invite you to jump into the music. 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This is Dave Zanotti on The Public Square. 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
11: Today is August 5th on Tidbits in Time, an epic day. Stay with me to hear about the 2016 Summer Olympics. We'll talk about the capture of a freedom fighter, remember a TV show that let kids really bop to it, and talk about an ad man who gave us brands we know to this day. All that plus, it's the birthday of a daring explorer who pushed the boundaries of human experience. Tidbits in Time is next, so stay right there. August 5th, 2016 saw the opening ceremonies of the 31st Summer Olympics, hosted in Rio de Janeiro, although since it's south of the equator, it was actually winter in Brazil. The news was full of stories that the government wouldn't be finished with the building projects for all the venues, but the Olympics are always thrilling. The 32nd Summer Olympics will be held in Tokyo, Japan in 2020, so mark your calendars for July 24th through August 9th next year. It was on August 5, 1305, that Sir William Wallace, the former guardian of Scotland, was captured by the English, an event that severely set back the fight and the cause for Scottish independence. Wallace didn't survive this capture, and King Edward I of England sentenced him to be hanged, drawn, and quartered for high treason and for crimes against English civilians. But his death catapulted Wallace to iconic status and is the subject of Blind Harry's 15th century epic poem, The Wallace. It was August 5, 1957 that saw the national television premiere of American Bandstand, which had started out as a local show in Philadelphia, Pennsylvania 5 years earlier. Dick Clark, a 26-year-old D-E-E-J-A-Y, took over and hosted the show for more than 30 years, and he never seemed to age. Running from 1952 to 1989, American Bandstand was the constant in an ever-changing evolution of popular music, serving several generations of music and dance-loving teenagers. It was on August 5, 1886, that Bruce Fairchild Barton was born in Robbins, Tennessee. As co-founder of the advertising agency of Batten, Barton, Durstein & Osborne, BBD&O, he created the brand name of Betty Crocker. He's also credited with the company names of General Motors and General Electric. Barton once wrote a direct mail letter to 24 rich men, gaining an unheard-of 100% response rate and a payment of at least $1,000 from each one. Neil Alden Armstrong was born on August 5, 1930 in Wapakoneta, Ohio. His father took him to the Cleveland Air Races at age 2 and on his first plane ride when he was 5. He soloed before he had a driver's license and graduated Purdue with a degree in aeronautical engineering before attending Naval Flight School. He flew his first jet in 1951 and flew combat in Korea. You probably know Neil Armstrong as the first human who ever set foot on the moon. For your very own email print version of Tidbits in Time, showing up every day for free in your inbox, just send a request to adrian@tidbitsintime.com. That's adrian@tidbitsintime.com. For Tidbits in Time, this has been Gene Van.
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14: 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Two Byzantine-era wine presses have come to light inside a water cistern in Israel. A new idea is proposed to explain how the people of Easter Island lifted the hats onto the heads of their big statues. A study appears to show that turquoise from ancient sites in central Mexico unexpectedly does not match known sources in the American Southwest. And a lost city in Albania has been in full view for 2,000 years. The audio news team would like to thank our friends for helping us continue this show without a break for nearly 17 years. If you're not already a supporting member, please go to archaeologychannel.org and click on the donate button. We can use all the help we can get. And now the details on those stories. We hope you find this to be a valuable part of your day. Welcome to the audio news from Archaeologica. This is Rick Pettigrew filling in for Laura Pettigrew to bring you the headlines in archaeological and historical news from June 10th to the 16th, 2018. Two wine presses dating from the Byzantine era were found inside a water cistern in the Tzipori National Park in Israel. The massive five-arch cistern was part of a system built in the 1st or 2nd century AD, which was in use for more than 500 years, and which provided water to the ancient city of Tzipori. The presses had been built inside a reservoir that measures 5 by 9 meters, is 3.5 meters deep, and has its ceiling resting on the five arches that define the structure. The wine presses are the only ones yet found within a water cistern. As National Parks Authority archaeologist Dr. Ziva Tsuk told the Times of Israel, no markings or iconography appear on the presses, so it's impossible to deduce who was using them to make wine. During the times the presses were in use, from the 4th to the 7th centuries AD, Tzipori had a vibrant and diverse population of pagans, Christians, and Jews. During the 3rd century, Rabbi Yehuda Hanasi, also known as Judah the Prince, lived there while compiling the Mishnah, the transcribed oral law of the Jews. One clue Dr. Tsuk revealed to the Times is that based on the Shemitah law, a little-known Jewish regulation similar to the law ordaining one day of rest each week, the land should also lie fallow and untilled for 1 year out of 7. The fact that one of the presses is smaller indicates that it could have been used by Jews during that year. Other Byzantine-era wine presses have been found in Israel. A team of archaeologists from the Israel Antiquities Authority discovered one last year in a dig close to the Ramat Negev Regional Council. They found a large Byzantine-style structure that dated to the 4th century AD, and the remains of a wine press were inside the structure. Wine was a very popular commodity during the Byzantine era. The Holy Land was populous, and extensive wine trading took place in the area. Wine is even immortalized in one of Tzipori's most famous mosaics, the Mona Lisa of Galilee. This 4th century AD Roman mosaic also depicts a drinking contest between the Greek god Dionysus and his half-brother, the hero Heracles. After completing the excavations, the Nature and Parks Authority has plans to restructure the roof and some of the arches, so visitors will be able to observe it in as close to its original state as possible. Easter Island, also known as Rapa Nui, is located in the Pacific Ocean 2,000 miles west of Chile. Its huge iconic statues have been studied and depicted by archaeologists, geologists, and artists since the 18th century. Researchers have learned much about the statues, which number between 900 and 1,000 across the island. They are about 700 years old and are an average of 13 feet tall and weigh about 13 tons each. The stone making up the statues was quarried on the island, then carved and transported into place. It's a different story for the huge hats found on some of the statues. The stone for the hats were taken from another quarry, located 7 miles from the quarry for the statues. For decades, researchers have debated how the stones were transported, carved, and somehow lifted atop the 4-meter-tall statues. One proposal was that the statue and its hat were attached to each other and then lifted into place together. This was later disproved by archaeological evidence, and it was accepted that the hats were carved separately and somehow lifted into place. Several hats, much larger than those in use on statues, were found carved but unattached, lying about the island. As reported by Seeker.com, Carl P. Lippo, professor of anthropology at Binghamton University, recently led a study on the hats and reported his team's findings in the Journal of Archaeological Science. Using classic archaeological investigative methods, hands-on experimentation, and the most advanced 3D computer modeling, the study shows that the hats were dealt with in several steps. The uncarved stone first was rolled to the statue it would adorn and placed at the base of a large ramp that extended to the top of the statue. From there, a technique called parbuckling was used to raise it to the top of the statue. Parbuckling is an old and efficient way to transport large cylinders. The middle of a long rope is attached to the top of a ramp, and the two free ends are wrapped about the object to be transported. Workers stationed at the top of the ramp pull on the ends of the rope, and the cylinder slowly rolls up the ramp. Once the head was at the top of the statue, workers used wooden levers to lift, rotate, and place it on the statue. Whew! Carvings on the hat most likely occurred during all phases of the process: transportation, lifting, and placing on the statue. Sean W. Hickson, Penn State graduate student in anthropology, provided supplementary material giving archaeological evidence supporting this hypothesis. To the ancient inhabitants of the area known as Mesoamerica, the region encompassing central Mexico to Central America, turquoise was a prized and favored gemstone. The Aztec and Mixtec who lived there treasured its marvelous shades of blue and green and used the stones to create and decorate many objects, including nose plugs, armbands, and handles on sacrificial knives. Artists fashioned the stones into brilliant mosaics of warriors on their ceremonial shields and used them to decorate statues featuring terrifying two-headed serpents. But where did the stones come from? For more than a century, scientists have unsuccessfully looked for evidence of turquoise mines in Mesoamerica. Some scientists looked farther afield and considered that the turquoise could have come from mines whose existence had been verified in the American Southwest. This would indicate that pre-Columbian cultures would have traveled extensively and established considerable long-distance trade relations between Mesoamerica and the American Southwest, several thousand miles apart. However, according to the New York Times, a study published in the journal Science Advances questions the idea there was extensive contact between the Aztecs and Mixtec of Mesoamerica and the pre-Columbian inhabitants of the American Southwest. Dr. Allison Thibodeau, a geochemist at Dickinson College in Pennsylvania, is the lead author of the study. Dr. Thibodeau was given a jar containing tiles made from turquoises that had been connected with Mesoamerican mosaics. Many of the tiles had been excavated from artifacts found in the Templo Mayor, which had been the chief temple in Tenochtitlan, the ancient Aztec capital city, which is the present-day Mexico City. In addition, some of the tiles were connected with mosaics constructed in the Mixteca style that were in the collections of the National Museum of the American Indian in the Smithsonian Institution. To remove all adhesives, Dr. Thibodeau shaved off the edges of the tiles. Then she individually ground the tiles up and dissolved the granules in acid. Her analysis was to obtain the isotopic fingerprint of the stones, which would provide valuable information regarding their original location. The amazing results provided by the project indicated that the isotopic fingerprint of the stones was entirely consistent with that of the geology of Mesoamerica. In addition, the fingerprints were also absolutely different from the isotopic signatures that researchers had identified in the turquoise mines and artifacts of the American Southwest. Dr. Thibodeau's study concluded that the iconic turquoise gemstones had been mined in Mesoamerica, even though no evidence of mines there has yet to come to light. We remind you that this is just one study, and that ancient connections between Mesoamerica and the American Southwest are well established by other evidence, and unknown sources could just as easily be in the American Southwest. Polish researchers led by Professor Piotr Dziczek, director of the Antiquity of Southeastern Europe Research Center for the University of Warsaw, as described by the Science in Poland website, had been looking in the area of Shkodër in northwestern Albania for ancient commercial and military settlements. In May, researchers began to uncover stones on a hillside in the area of Shkodër and realized that although the rocks seemed to be the usual conglomerates and sandstones common in the area's geology, they were actually ruins of stone structures. The stones had eroded over the centuries and appeared massed on the hillside in random fashion, but were actually valuable clues in their search. Professor Dziczek said the stones were likely the ruins of the forgotten city named Bassania, which was part of Illyria and had been destroyed by the Romans around the 1st century BC. Livy, the Roman historian, wrote about Bassania and the conflicts between Roman troops and the army of Gentius, the last king of Illyria. This dating was supported by the examination of coins and ceramic fragments that dated from the 4th to 1st centuries BC, which were found in the ruins.
15: At the tone, we've reached the top of the hour. WIZULP Newark.
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18: From Feature Story News in London, I'm Stuart Smith. EU ministers have backed a five-point plan to prevent a repeat of the Ceuta border crisis after around 72,000 migrants crossed into Spain's North African enclave last week. The emergency meeting came amid divisions within the bloc, with several of the 27 member states criticising Madrid's migration policies and calling for tougher action against smuggling networks. Spain's government has pledged that no one will be allowed to travel to the mainland, and around 70,000 people have already returned to Morocco. William Denslow reports. From Brussels.
19: There has been plenty of criticism for Madrid when it comes to its regularization campaign, which essentially saw more than a million applications.

0: surpasses 1,700. The World Health Organization Director General is visiting the country, while health officials warn the outbreak has not yet reached its peak. Chris Ochimringa reports from Kinshasa.
1: The World Health Organization says the latest Ebola outbreak in the DRC is now the world's second largest, following the West Africa outbreak of 2014 to 2016. Insecurity caused by armed groups and community mistrust have seriously hampered response efforts. The outbreak is being driven by the rare Bundibugyo strain of Ebola, for which there is currently no approved vaccine. Scientists in the United Kingdom and Canada are conducting the first human clinical trials to curb the outbreak and save lives. They say the experimental treatments show promising results.
0: Former Bangladesh Prime Minister Sheikh Hasina is set to make her first public appearance since she was ousted 2 years ago. She's due to deliver a virtual address to the Foreign Correspondents Club of South Asia in New Delhi later this evening. India denies any involvement in the event, saying it's being organised by a private media organisation after Bangladesh warned that allowing political activities by a fugitive could affect relations between the two countries. Hasina, who was sentenced to death last year over her crackdown on protesters, says she plans to return to Bangladesh in December. Neha Punya reports from New Delhi.
2: Bangladesh describes her as a fugitive. She's calling herself someone who was wronged. She has said that she will address quote-unquote misinformation and conspiracies and lay out a plan for her return to Bangladesh.
3: With FSN Spotlight, I'm Simon Marks. Today, what's next for FIFA's leader Gianni Infantino after he shelved plans to privatise parts of the organisation's tournaments, including the World Cup? David Bernstein, a former head of England's FA, says the world of soccer must keep the pressure on.
4: I would take this one stage further. UEFA threatening to boycott the World Cup if that terrible proposal wasn't withdrawn was very, very important. I think they should continue with that threat, that if Infantino continues as president, that threat to withdraw the World Cup should stay in place, because the two issues are completely interconnected now. I mean, he's very resilient, and he's a tough guy, but I think there's a groundswell, a momentum of support here, both against Infantino, both from within FIFA. And we saw his right-hand man, Kevin Lamour, go last week. And from many, many, many outside, I think that will prove irresistible. Whether he resigns or whether there's a vote of no confidence or whether it goes to next year to an election, which I presume he would lose.
3: And on Tuesday, FIFA's chief of global political development, Arsene Wenger, broke his silence. The former Arsenal manager said it was absolutely necessary and beyond question for Infantino's plan to be withdrawn. He said he had no involvement in drawing up the proposal and learnt about it from the media. With FSN Spotlight, I'm Simon Marks.
0: To recap the top stories, the Democratic Republic of Congo is preparing to open its largest Ebola treatment centre as the death toll passes 1,700 and officials warn the outbreak has not yet peaked. Former Bangladesh Prime Minister Sheikh Hasina is set to make her first public appearance since she was ousted 2 years ago with a virtual address from India's capital, New Delhi. And Qatar says draft agreements to end the US-Iran conflict are being circulated. That's the latest feature story news. Stuart Smith reporting.
5: Profile America, Thursday, August 5th. Coming up tomorrow is one of America's more obscure and unusual commemorations, and you'll be fortunate if it isn't called to your attention. Every August 6th is National Fresh Breath Day. Sometimes chronic bad breath can be a symptom of a serious illness. Mostly, it's simply a personal matter and has an impact on relationships, even while practicing social distancing. Fresh breath is part of overall health and well-being, and overcoming bad breath can be relatively simple. Solutions are offered in advertising for a profusion of oral hygiene products, and Americans spend a lot of money to freshen up. Mouthwashes, for example, are part of the nearly $48 billion a year industry, making various rinses, perfumes, lotions, and other such preparations. You can find more facts about America from the U.S. Census Bureau online at census.gov.
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7: Welcome to Possibly, where we take on huge problems like the future of our planet and break them down into small questions with unexpected answers. I'm Megan Hall. Nowadays, a lot of athletic fields have been converted from natural grass to artificial turf, which made us wonder, Which option is better for

0: for the environment. We had Albert Wu and Ashley Junger from our Possibly team look into this question. Welcome, Albert and Ashley.
1: Hi, Megan.
2: Hey, Megan.
0: So why are so many people switching to artificial turf?
1: At a glance, converting athletic fields to turf seems like an obvious choice, since it requires no water and little maintenance.
2: It's usually made by grinding up old tires into crumbs of black rubber, which seems like a great way to reuse stuff that would otherwise end up in a landfill.
0: Totally. Sign me up.
2: Not so fast. According to multiple studies done over the past decade, artificial turf is responsible for quite a bit of pollution.
0: In what way?
1: Those ground-up tires? They actually contain hazardous chemicals that can vaporize into the atmosphere or leach into water runoff.
2: And those small plastic blades of grass and crumbs of rubber can also easily make their way into the environment. Even a well-maintained football field releases 1 metric ton of rubber each year.
0: Is that a lot?
1: Well, it's not as much as the amount of shredded tire coming from all vehicles, but it's a close second. Think about it this way. What if you took 100 car tires, shredded them up into little pieces, and then scattered them across your town? That's how much rubber a single synthetic field discharges into its surroundings every year.
0: Okay, so that's not great. What happens to these artificial lawns when they're all worn out?
1: They usually wind up in landfills, just like where used tires would have originally gone. But now they're in the form of tiny little pellets, which are much harder to contain.
0: Does all artificial turf have this pollution problem?
2: Ground-up tire rubber is most economical for large athletic fields, but there are better alternatives out there.
1: Like organic fillings, made of biodegradable materials like coconut, cork, and walnut shells. But these materials are also pretty expensive.
0: Well, what about grass fields? Would it be better to just go all natural?
2: Natural grass fields have their drawbacks, too. Gasoline used for mowing and transporting equipment, pesticides, fertilizer, and constant watering also add carbon to the atmosphere.
0: Is there any way to make these grass fields more sustainable?
2: Switching to a different type of grass seed can make a big difference. Some grasses require less water and pesticides than traditional turf.
1: Athletic fields can also make another dent in their emissions if they use electric equipment to maintain the grass.
0: Okay, but which is better, grass or turf?
2: At the end of the day, there's no simple answer. What we mean by better and worse depends on what you're concerned about.
1: Traditional artificial turf causes a lot of pollution. On the other hand, natural turf doesn't cause plastic pollution, but it does have other drawbacks, like water use, pesticides, and carbon emissions from maintenance.
2: But you can reduce the impact of both options if you're thoughtful about the materials you use to create and maintain them.
0: Great! Thanks, Albert and Ashley. That's it for today. 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
5: Now, not all viruses are infectious or contagious, but some are. And, of course, it's only natural to be concerned about those, especially when you're in a large crowd and you hear a sneeze.
6: Right, or you're trying to avoid touching anything on public transportation. But how exactly do viruses get into humans? Because a lot of them do.
5: Measles, mumps, polio, rabies, influenza, HIV, simian foamy virus.
6: In short, viruses are opportunistic. If you had to come up with one word for them, they're always on the move, looking for ways to promote themselves in the biological world, and they have highly evolved strategies for doing so.
5: As for the viruses that make your body their home and cause the flu, well, you can thank our feathered friends, our avian allies. Viral ecologist Nathan Wolf splits his time from traveling to viral hotspots around the world to shuttling to his office in busy downtown San Francisco. And he says the term bird flu is redundant because almost all influenza originates in birds.
7: It does seem that most of the diversity of these viruses are in bird species, and in particular, the migratory waterfowl, things like ducks, for example, seem to have the most diversity of this particular branch of the sort of viral tree, if you will. And the interesting thing, though, is these viruses, and many viruses, are not restricted to one host. So even though they may sort of develop for some number of years and exist and evolve within a particular context of one or a couple of different hosts, when hosts have contact with each other, they have the potential to jump over. And that's exactly what happens to influenza viruses. These viruses jump from migratory waterfowl to domestic birds like chicken. They jump from chickens subsequently to pigs. They can go directly from migratory waterfowl to pigs. They can go to horses. They can go directly to humans. They can go from humans back into pigs. And so what happens is this very interesting web of relationships as these viruses move from host to host. And then an added layer of complexity that is really sort of fascinating for many of us that study these things is that if two distinct viruses that are sufficiently closely related, and sometimes even fairly distantly related, but that's a lower probability, end up in the same host cell, every once in a while, the viruses will actually create hybrid mosaic daughter viruses. And so it's very much analogous to sexual reproduction, that basically these viruses will mix and match their genes together in processes we think of as recombination or reassortment. That's the scientific jargon for it. But effectively what they will do is they'll create completely novel viruses that will have bits and pieces of both of the parent viruses.
6: So it sounds like you can have a bird virus in a waterfowl or in a pig. You would have a pig virus. And the viruses have the ability to acquire novelty. One way to do it is to just mutate, which just happens randomly. But the other is the process you described. Two viruses come together and they swap. They do an exchange, like a gift exchange or something we might have. And that's how you acquire a new virus. But how does a virus then go from, let's say, a pig, where this event has occurred, into a human?
7: In terms of how actually one of these agents would move around, I mean, these viruses transmit in different ways in different species, but it's often going to be the direct contact in the case of influenza viruses between something like a pig and a human. So often these are going to occur in situations like farming settings where you have individuals who are working with pigs, and it might be respiratory transmission between the pig and the human. That's probably the most common way that you would have that particular kind of transmission. But these viruses in general, when we sort of break outside of the influenza viruses, each of them have their own particular ways of surviving and transmitting. And there's some, you know, common pathways. Sometimes it can be an insect that moves a virus from place to place. You can think of something like the West Nile virus. Yellow fever would be another example of one of those. In some situations, these things can move through water. In some situations, they can basically just sort of hang out as we call them sort of fomites, that they would just exist on the surface of, say, a table or something. And then some of them require much more direct contact. A lot of the viruses that we've spent time studying in places like Central Africa probably require blood-blood contact, and so that it would require, for example, the hunting and butchering of an animal, say a wild animal that had one of these interesting viruses. And it is sort of interesting to think about that, though, that, you know, that movement, most of those will be failures. And the analogy that I like is to sort of think of, you know, humans trying to colonize Mars. It's going to be very difficult to colonize Mars. We're probably going to send a lot of probes into Mars before we're capable of actually making our way and living as a species on the planet. And I think that's one way to think about viral cross-species transmission, is that there's sort of a constant pinging and then followed by mutation and, again, the sort of mixing of genes, recombination, reassortment, pinging again. And only eventually will you get the sort of right shuffle, the right combination of genetic information and traits in these viruses that will lead to effectively the royal flush, if you will, that means that it can get in and spread in this new host.
6: Well, let's talk about how then you track some of these emerging viruses, first starting with just where the global hotspots are. You mentioned farms and also Africa. Are those two of the big hotspots?
7: The number of viruses is going to relate to the diversity of the animals that house these viruses. So if you look around the world and you sort of imagine the hotspots of diversity of wild mammals and mammals in general, obviously there's a lot more wild animals than there are domestic animals. That's going to be a good start. And then you're going to be wanting to look at situations where you have a lot of contact and interface between animals and human populations. And that could be, you know, say, diversity of insects that are biting animals and humans, levels of hunting and butchering, which is one of the big factors we focus on, and range of other different factors. And then we would look at sort of population centers, places that are still relatively isolated, maybe more likely to be sort of deluged with interesting new viruses, but they may be less likely to contribute those viruses to pandemics that would affect the entire planet. Although, of course, fewer and fewer places are isolated now. So we tend to work in places that have a really high diversity of wild animals, where there's a lot of close contact between humans and animals. And that means, you know, for us, putting ourselves in places like Africa and Southeast Asia. But it's not limited to those locations. It's anywhere where we have sort of interesting connections between humans and animals, and where we can set up good infrastructure to monitor the sort of portal of entry of these viruses into humanity and to catch what's crossing over into us.
5: Nathan Wolf is a viral ecologist and the author of The Viral Storm. We'll hear more about his innovative approach to global viral forecasting later in the show.

0: this whole scenario has me worried about the kinds of viruses that could, you know, hop from species to species, species I never see in my daily life, and then eventually hop onto me.
1: Well, you may take some comfort in knowing that viruses have always been in you. There are ancient viruses in your genome right now. Can you feel them?
0: They're surging.
1: Actually, you cannot feel them. They're codes for viruses, but fortunately, they're extinct. Now, most of them are from a family of viruses called retroviruses. HIV belongs to this family, as does simian foamivirus, which we heard about earlier.
0: Retrovirus? Is that a virus that likes shoulder pads or disco balls, maybe Buddy Holly? Of course, most forms of life encode their genetic information in DNA or in RNA. But retroviruses do their own thing. They pack their information into RNA. And when they enter a host cell, they force the host to convert that RNA to DNA.
1: We won't go into how exactly they do that. But now the virus is not RNA, a strand of RNA. It's a strand of DNA. Now, the next thing they do,
0: they hijack the host cell's native DNA, and they insert their newly made viral DNA into that, then go on to replicate as part of the DNA of the host cell.
1: Now, this makes them retro, because most of life goes from DNA to RNA to create a protein. And these guys, well,
0: they're doing this backwards.
1: Retroviruses are of a particular interest to paleovirologists. Now, this is a new field, paleovirology. The study of old is paleo, fossil viruses. And it turns out that while 2% of the genes in your genome are all that's necessary to make you, you...
0: 8% of those genes are extinct fossil viruses, says evolutionary virologist Robert Gifford.
2: Of course, much of that virally derived DNA is very ancient indeed. And we should be clear that it's not usually able to encode or make a virus.
1: When we talk about fossil viruses, how old are fossil viruses? How long have these viruses been with us?
2: Millions of years.
1: Millions?
2: Millions.
1: So they were inserted into our genome, into the human genome, before modern humans existed?
2: Yeah, before modern primates existed in some cases.
1: Now, do we know whether any of these viruses did express themselves and create any changes or bring any illness to their hosts?
2: Yeah, many different types of relationship are possible. There are parasitic relationships, clearly, but also commensal or symbiotic relationships between organisms and their viruses. And the same really applies to endogenous viruses. So they can cause a lot of problems sitting there in the genome. In fact, a good example is in the koala population in Australia, which is already under threat. It appears that relatively recently, so we're talking within the last 100 years, a retrovirus has invaded the koala genome, and that virus makes these animals sick and is considered a potential threat, actually, to the conservation of the species, I believe.
1: But these viruses, I mean, they're called fossil viruses for a reason, because they've gone extinct. So we shouldn't be under the impression that if a virus inserts itself into our genome, even today, mm-hmm. there's a possibility of that, that if we pass it on to our children or our grandchildren or great-grandchildren, that that virus will manifest itself, will present itself in a disease form or whatever else it might be. I mean, could these viruses come alive again?
2: In humans, it doesn't seem like that's very likely at all. So over millions of years, every time the genome replicates, it tends to pick up some mutations. And these viral sequences, on the whole, they're generally not doing anything useful in the host genome. So what tends to happen from one generation to the next is that they gradually deteriorate. Or you can have insertion of other pieces of DNA into the viral reading frame, which essentially destroys the reading frame.
1: Right, which scrambles the whole code. It's like taking a sheet of text that you might be reading from a novel or something and scrambling all the sentences and the words. You can no longer follow the narrative. And in this case, it would no longer be able to express itself. So if we took a total hypothetical, someone who had smallpox, which is brought about by a virus, if that virus had been inserted into the genome, what you're saying is the child of that adult who had had smallpox wouldn't necessarily get smallpox, or the grandchild or the great-grandchild. It wouldn't express itself.
2: This is something that happens over a long time. So going back to the example with the koala bears, if we were able to sort of project a million years from now, that virus may have stopped replicating. But at the moment, It's in the koala genome and it's making virus and it's causing disease. So endogenous viruses may be dead on arrival. But they may continue to replicate.
1: But that means that an infectious virus can start off as an infectious disease and then become a genetic one.
2: That's right.
1: Wow. Let's continue with the idea that they're fossils right now, okay? Maybe it's just because that helps me sleep at night.
2: Sure.
1: And fossils are useful in the record because they can tell us something about the past. And so I wonder what fossil viruses can tell us about our past.
2: Yeah, from my point of view, that's absolutely the most interesting aspect. So what's great about being able to find these endogenous sequences is that they can give you a really robust date. So, for example, if you have an endogenous virus which inserted into the primate genome before humans diverged from chimps, then you expect to find that sequence at exactly the same location in both humans and chimps. If you do that, what you essentially have is a means to date that virus. It's very unlikely that, because retroviruses typically, they insert randomly into the genome. So if you can find a viral insertion at precisely the same location in both chimpanzees and humans, that's telling you that virus inserted into the hominid lineage before those two species split. It's really the only form of retrospective data that we have for doing that.
1: You know, Robert, there's been some talk, at least what I've read, about bringing some viruses back to life.
2: Yeah.
1: Is that a possibility, and why would someone want to do that?
2: It is a possibility. I think right at the outset, I should say that what it usually means is bring a small part of a virus back to life.
1: So this isn't a Jurassic Park situation where we imagine something coming to life, in the case of Jurassic Park, an entire dinosaur.
2: Well, no, I mean, it is possible to reconstruct entire viral genomes. The reasons for doing it are not to cause a risk to the public or just for fun. If you, for example, take an ancient virus and you discover that the proteins of that ancient virus function in a similar way to modern viruses, that's telling you that that interaction is something very well conserved. If it hasn't changed over many, many millions of years, then that's a relationship between the host and the virus which is obviously fundamental. And that defines it as a good target for a treatment.
1: So finally, Robert, for any of us who have curse the times when we have a cold or a flu and sort of worry about our own immune systems, what you're saying is our immune systems are actually, as a human species, much hardier than we might imagine, given all that we've had to fend off, viruses being one of the agents, over millions of years.
2: Yes. We don't give them enough credit, I don't think.
1: The viruses or our immune systems?
2: Our immune systems. So what we're not really aware of is that we're surrounded by viruses all the time, and every day we're bombarded with potential infections. And the only reason we're able to survive is because we have these very well-honed defenses.
1: Robert Gifford, thank you so much for speaking with us.
2: Thank you.
0: Robert Gifford is an evolutionary virologist at the Aaron Diamond AIDS Research Center of Rockefeller University.
1: Up next, how to nip global pandemics and their tiny viral bugs, and an editor of Wired magazine on how cultural ideas go viral.
3: WIZU.
4: Planned Parenthood, located at 140 East Delaware Avenue in Newark, provides health care services for both women and men, including birth control counseling and therapies for contraception, STD testing, and emergency contraception. HIV services, including the PrEP drug for high-risk individuals, which is more than 90% effective in preventing HIV/AIDS from sexual contact, is available. Planned Parenthood accepts most types of health insurance, and most exams will be covered for free with no copay.
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5: The Public News Service Daily Newscast, July 31st, 2026. I'm Mike Clifford. A dad who gave his 14-year-old son an AR-15 assault rifle that the teenager then used to unleash a mass shooting at a Georgia high school was sentenced Thursday to 15 years in prison. NBC News notes a jury in March convicted Colin Gray on multiple charges, including second-degree murder and involuntary manslaughter, over the Christmas gift his son used in the September 4, 2024 shooting at Appalachie High School. The shooting killed two teachers and two 14-year-old students. Nine other people were injured. Meantime, as folks in Colorado and families across the U.S. struggle to pay for food, rent, and health care, efforts to raise taxes on the richest Americans are gaining momentum.
6: A new bill introduced in Congress targets the nation's 938 billionaires. Instead of taxing reported income, which often obscures their net worth, the measure would tap 5% of their total wealth, including stocks and real estate. Colorado Center on Law and Policy CEO Lydia McCoy says the nation's tax code has always been evolving.
7: As the way that people make wealth is changing, the way we tax wealth has to change. As we see greater disparities in income generation, as we see increases in the cost of basic necessities, we have to make adjustments to make it more fair for the average American.
6: Supporters say the Make Billionaires Pay Their Fair Share Act would raise enough money to pay every public school teacher at least $60,000 a year, cap child care at 7% of a family's income, and restore $1 trillion stripped from health care under the GOP's signature One Big Beautiful Bill Act. For decades, lawmakers have worked to lower taxes, particularly for higher earners, arguing that if people kept more of their own money, it would boost the economy. I'm Eric Galatis.
5: And a new study from the Action Network ranks Oregon among the top 10 states to catch one of nature's most awe-inspiring sights, meteor showers.
8: The state boasts large areas without city lights, especially in the east, as well as plenty of clear days to make for optimal viewing. Robert Lunsford with the American Meteor Society says most meteors are the size of a pea, and they're not very bright. But he adds, sometimes meteors can be the size of a tennis ball known as a fireball, which will make for a brighter display.
9: Every now and then you get one even larger, the size of a volleyball or a basketball, and those will be brighter than the full moon, and they quite often leave persistent trains in the sky that look like smoke trails that last a minute or two.
8: The yearly Perseid meteor shower is active until August 24th and will peak overnight on August 12th with up to 100 meteors per hour. The moon will also be new that night, making for a darker sky. Lunsford encourages people to get away from city lights to catch the best view. I'm Isabel Charlet.
5: This is Public News Service. As Wisconsinites prepare for the high-stakes August primary, sustainable farmers are highlighting urgent rural and agricultural issues.
10: They say federal policies have contributed to an economic downturn, but East Troy farmer Jim Studi believes state programs can help strengthen farms. He supports increased investment in conservation efforts, such as producer-led watershed groups, which he says can multiply the impact of state funding. Studi notes the state program supporting these groups incentivizes practices that benefit farms, natural resources, and the local economy.
11: This program is wildly successful, and we have a lot of groups, and the funding level has remained constant. So we have more groups chasing the same amount of money. The result is less money to each group. So we really need to see an increase in funding.
10: Studi says farmers are under pressure to conserve farmland while maintaining productivity to meet demand. And as growers are currently facing a drought, he says it's never been more important to ensure soil can withstand the assault from severe weather. I'm Judith Ruiz Branch reporting.
5: Next to Nebraska, where students will soon return to the classroom, and doctors say a healthy start can make a difference in how they learn and perform.
12: Nebraska state law requires physical exams for children entering kindergarten and seventh grade, along with students transferring from another state. Dr. Rachel Johnson, a pediatrician with the University of Nebraska Medical Center, reminds parents that medical checkups can address other concerns, too.
13: Any learning concerns that a family might have for a kiddo,
3: I think sometimes people forget that we as pediatricians and family doctors can often help families navigate some of those challenges, because I think at the end of the day, we want kids to succeed in school.
12: Johnson says doctors can also help families identify nutrition, sleep, or developmental concerns that could make it harder for a child to thrive in school. Crystal Blair reporting.
5: Finally, families across South Carolina can still make the most of summer camping trips, fishing days, and backyard evenings, but public health officials say they should take a few simple steps before heading outside.
13: Experts warn that bites from ticks in South Carolina can carry Lyme disease, Rocky Mountain spotted fever, or other serious infections. Dr. Amy Shai, a public health physician at the South Carolina Department of Public Health, says ticks are a major concern because the state's warm winters can keep them alive all year.
14: Ticks and tick-borne diseases in South Carolina, it's actually year-round. And that's due to our mild winters, as well as we have different types of ticks and they have overlapping life cycles. So we see the most tick activity April through September.
13: CA says mosquito bites are also dangerous and can cause a variety of serious illnesses. I'm Mark Richardson.
5: This is Mike Clifford, and thank you for wrapping up your week with Public News Service. 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
16: Hi there, I'm Thane Maynard. I was snorkeling in the Florida Keys this winter, and though the coral reefs are diminished, there was still an abundance of fish to observe, including the invasive and venomous lionfish, which is native to the Indo-Pacific. Lionfish have spread aggressively across the Atlantic and Caribbean, where they devour juvenile reef fish and reproduce at astonishing rates. With no natural predators in these waters, their population has surged, threatening coral reefs that rely on a balanced food web to thrive. Fortunately, lionfish also happen to be excellent on a dinner plate. Their white flaky meat is mild, tender, and similar to snapper, making them appealing even for diners who are hesitant about unusual seafood. By choosing lionfish dishes at restaurants and supporting local fishers who harvest them, consumers create a market that encourages active removal of this harmful species. Sustainable seafood typically requires complex management, but in this case, the equation is simple. The more lionfish we eat, the healthier our reefs become. From ceviche to grilling, this flavorful fish offers culinary creativity while contributing directly to conservation.
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18: Hello, everyone. Thanks for joining us. This is Rick Pettigrew, ready again to share with you the top stories in the audio news from Archaeologica. 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A really old Clovis site in northwest Mexico has surprised excavators with the remains of a rare elephant species. Clay tokens have appeared at an Assyrian site in Turkey, much later in time than anybody expected. Russian researchers in Egypt have uncovered a remarkable wall painting from the Old Kingdom. And aerial photography in Austria has revealed two circular earthen features similar in size to Stonehenge, but much older. Please remember that we couldn't do this show without a little help from our friends, so we're really grateful to our supporting members. If you like this show and are not already a member, please get on board and send us some support. 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And if you'd like to become a sponsor, email us at info@archaeologychannel.org. And now, here's Laura Pettigrew with the audio news from Archaeologica. We hope you find this to be a valuable part of your day.
1: Welcome to the audio news from Archaeologica. I'm Laura Pettigrew, and these are the headlines in archaeological and historical news from July 13th to July 19th, 2014.

0: We start our travels this week in the Sonoran Desert of northwestern Mexico, where an exciting item has been added to the Clovis menu, according to a report from Popular Archaeology. In 2007, when University of Arizona archaeologist Vance Holliday and colleagues began uncovering large fossilized bones at the site of El Fin del Mundo, they weren't sure what kind of animal they were unearthing. According to Holliday, at first, just based on the size of the bone, they thought maybe it was a bison, because the extinct bison were a little bigger than our modern bison. Holliday has been researching geoarchaeology at paleo-Indian sites across the U.S. for years. Then, in 2008, they finally found the mandible, and that's what told the tale. It was a gomphothere. In fact, it was the remains of not just one, but two gomphotheres, about the same size as a modern elephant, but smaller than their extinct cousins, the mammoths. Gomphotheres were once widespread in North America, but were thought to have disappeared from the fossil record long before humans arrived in North America some 13,000 to 13,500 years ago. Until now. Radiocarbon dating of charcoal flecks and burned bone found within the context of the fossils indicated a reliable age of 13,390 years. This made these two animals the last known gomphotheres in North America. As Holliday's crew excavated among the bones, they also uncovered human artifacts, diagnostic of the Clovis culture. The artifacts included 7 projectile points, some stone cutting tools, and 21 flint flakes from stone tool making. The position and proximity of the Clovis fragments relative to the gomphothere bones at the site suggested that humans did in fact kill the two animals there. Of the 7 points found at the site, 4 were in place among the bones, including one with bone and teeth fragments above and below. The other 3 points had eroded away from the bone bed and were found scattered nearby. This suggested that the gomphotheres were hunted and thus constituted a Clovis prey species, along with mammoths, mastodons, and bison, already known to be hunted by the Clovis people. These are the first Clovis gomphotheres. They're the first archaeological gomphotheres found in North America. It's the first evidence that people were hunting gomphotheres in North America, and it adds another item to the Clovis menu. The Clovis culture today is considered the oldest clearly defined and widespread Paleo-Indian culture in the Americas, although it is known now to have developed at least 1,000 years after the first human arrived. Clovis is characterized by its distinctive stone tools, particularly the fluted projectile points. The first examples of this culture were discovered by archaeologists near Clovis, New Mexico, in the 1930s. The El Fin del Mundo site, along with the Aubrey site in Texas, is now among 2 sites that show the earliest solid evidence of Clovis hunting in North America, indicating that the earliest widespread and recognizable group of hunter-gatherers were already in place 13,390 years ago in the North American Southwest. Our next story takes us to an archaeological dig in southeast Turkey that has uncovered a large number of clay tokens of a kind used as records of trade before the advent of writing. This belief about the function of the clay tokens may have to be reassessed, however, according to a report from Eureka Alert. The new find of tokens dates from a time when writing was commonplace, thousands of years after the tokens should have been obsolete. The tokens are small clay pieces of simple shapes, thought to be elements of a rudimentary bookkeeping system in prehistoric times. One theory is that different types of tokens represented units of commodities such as livestock and grain. These were exchanged and later sealed in larger clay vessels as a permanent record of the trade, essentially the world's first contract. The token system was common in the period before about 3000 BC, at which point clay tablets filled with pictorial symbols drawn using triangular-tipped reeds began to emerge. This was the birth of writing, in the form known as cuneiform. From this point in the archaeological record, the tokens dwindle and then disappear, leading to the assumption that writing quickly supplanted the token system. However, recent excavations at Ziyaret Tepe, the site of the ancient city Tushan, a provincial capital of the Neo-Assyrian Empire, have unearthed a large quantity of tokens dating to the first millennium BC, a good 2,000 years after cuneiform emerged on clay tablets. According to Dr. John McGinnis of Cambridge's MacDonald Institute for Archaeological Research, who led the research, the abacus is a good analogy for this situation. The development of written numerical symbols didn't stop the use of the abacus, just as the digital age hasn't wiped out pencils and pens. In fact, in literate society, we have multiple methods of recording information, which are complementary to each other. In this case, both prehistoric clay tokens and cuneiform writing were used together. The tokens came to light in the main administrative building in Tushan's lower town, along with cuneiform clay tablets, weights, and clay ceilings. Over 300 tokens were in two rooms near the back of the building that was described by researchers as having the character of a delivery area, like an ancient loading bay. The team thinks the tokens record either information about livestock coming through here or the actual flocks of animals themselves. Each farmer or herder would have a bag with tokens to represent his flock. At this point, clerks would match the tokens with the number and type of animals, and the tokens became the important part of the process. The information traveled onward in token form and could be inscribed onto cuneiform tablets further down the line. Archaeologists say that while cuneiform writing was a more advanced accounting technology, by combining it with the flexibility of the tokens, the ancient Assyrians created a record-keeping system of greater sophistication. According to McGinnis, the new evidence points to prehistoric tokens used in conjunction with cuneiform as part of an empire-wide accounting and administrative system stretching right across what is now Turkey, Syria, and Iraq. In its day, roughly 900 to 600 BC, the Assyrian Empire was the largest the world had ever seen. While the majority of the cuneiform tablets found with the tokens deal with grain trades, it's not yet known what the various tokens represent. The team believes that some tokens likely stand for grain, as well as different types of livestock, but as they were in use at the height of the empire, tokens could also represent a variety of other widely traded storable and valuable commodities, such as olive oil, wool, and wine. Moving on to Egypt, in our third story, Live Science reports the discovery of a wall painting dating back over 4,300 years in a tomb located just east of the Great Pyramid of Giza. The painting shows scenes of life, including boats sailing on the Nile River, a bird hunting trip in a marsh, and a man named Perseneb, painted with his wife and dog. While Giza is famous for its pyramids, the site also contains fields of tombs that spread out to the east and west of the Great Pyramid. The tombs were the last resting places for private individuals who held varying degrees of status during the Old Kingdom. A team from the Institute of Oriental Studies of the Russian Academy of Sciences, which has been excavating these tombs since 1996, discovered the new painting. Scientists found the painting when they began restoring the tomb of Perseneb, a man who was a priest and steward, according to the tomb's inscriptions. His tomb, located 300 meters east of the Great Pyramid, contains an offering room, central room, and burial chamber. The three rooms contain 11 statues showing depictions of Perseneb and members of his family. First recorded in the 19th century by the German explorer Karl Richard Lepsius and French Egyptologist Auguste Mariette, the tomb appears to date to the middle or late 5th dynasty, around 2450 to 2350 BC, a time period within the Old Kingdom. According to Maxim Lebedev, a professor at the Russian State University for the Humanities and the leader of the team, nobody thought the tomb hid any new principal features. Therefore, it was a real surprise to discover an Old Kingdom painting on the eastern wall of the central room. The painting appeared on a thin layer of fine white plaster. By the time of the tomb's original recording, 19th century soot and dirt had coated the plaster, and much had been completely destroyed. Since the early 19th century, the growth and industrialization of Cairo has led to problems with pollution at Giza. People actually lived inside the tomb in some periods, including the Middle Ages, which further damaged the painting. Nevertheless, none of the painting's scenes have completely disappeared. The remaining traces allow for the reconstruction of the whole piece. The reconstructed painting reflects a rich ancient life. At the top of the painting are images of boats sailing the Nile River, their sails pointing south. The painting's two lower panels included various agricultural scenes, plowing, sowing, workers driving sheep over sown seed, and driving donkeys laden with sheaves to the threshing floor. Perseneb is depicted with his wife and what appears to be his dog. Also evident is a marsh scene with a man on a boat hunting birds. All the depicted scenes had important symbolic meanings, as Lebedev explained in an email to Eureka Alert. Bird hunting in the marshland could refer to the ideas of rebirth and taming of chaotic forces. The full agricultural sequence relating to crops represents not only the annual cycle of life, but also the most central activity in the life of ancient Egyptian society. The area the team has been excavating contains a number of tombs that may hold undiscovered wall paintings. The team has found indirect evidence for paintings in some tombs, such as very smooth walls and remains of wall plaster and paint. The Russian mission partly restored the tomb of Perseneb in 2013. The work is supported by a donation from the Thames Valley Ancient Egyptian Society in the United Kingdom. Our final story takes us to Austria, where aerial photographs taken 2 years ago on the southern outskirts of the Burgenland town of Recknitz have revealed the existence of circular trenches at two separate but very similar sites dating back to the Neolithic period. Researchers believe they once served as both a giant calendar and a place for rituals. A local team now is surveying the mysterious millennia-old sites. It appears that around 5000 BC, a large circular area existed in a field on the southern outskirts of Recknitz, surrounded by wooden poles. It was only after aerial photographs of the district were taken that remnants of the ancient trench system became visible. As reported in the local, an Austrian news outlet, the air photos now are guiding further survey on the ground. According to archaeologist Klaus Löcker, the concentric circular trenches are up to 4 meters deep, but now will be made visible using magnetic measuring techniques. Inside the trenches are defensive walls with multiple entrances, showing that the entire area may have served as a protective enclosure, as well as for ritual purposes. The discovery also substantially rewrites the region's history. Descriptions of Recknitz usually state that the area was first settled in the Celtic period, around 500 BC. It now appears that, in fact, a human settlement arose in the area by no later than 5000 BC. The purpose of these circular earthworks, which are found elsewhere in Germany and Austria as well, has long puzzled experts. Recent work suggests they were used as a calendar and held ritual significance for neighboring populations. That makes them roughly equivalent to Stonehenge, only about 2,000 years older. According to archaeologist Franz Sauer, the reasons behind each site's location are still a bit of a mystery. Similar trench systems are known in Austria's Weinviertel and in Bavaria, although the two now discovered at Recknitz mark the first found in Burgenland. What is clear is that these circular trenches are always positioned on a gentle slope, possibly in order to have a clear view of the sky for the observation of the heavenly bodies. It's also exciting that non-invasive technologies such as aerial archaeology and subsurface magnetic imaging have allowed the discovery of this kind of ancient site, which takes our knowledge of prehistory into a completely new dimension without requiring substantial visible remains. That wraps up the news for this week. For more stories and daily news updates, visit Archaeologica on the World Wide Web at archaeologica.org, where all the news is history. I'm Laura Pettigrew, and I'll see you next week.
1: 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Be sure to check back with us next week for our next edition. 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
3: Hi, my name is Ken Chisholm. I'm the director of the Science Working Group at Radio Newark. I'm retired now, but I spent my career in the chemical industry after obtaining university degrees in forestry, botany, and biochemistry. 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
4: 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I'm your host, Michael Rank. Today's topic is, what was dental hygiene like during the Middle Ages? Today's information comes from a past contributor to this podcast, Tim O'Neill, who had a great series several months ago on common knowledge about the Middle Ages that is incorrect, which I will include in the show notes of the episode, which you can find at michaelrank.net. So here is how Tim describes what dental hygiene was like during the Middle Ages. Just by saying that, there are probably images that come to your mind of people with rotting teeth that are going to their gums, with foul breath that walk around, and their halitosis would frighten you if you tried to talk to them as they were carrying straw on their back to fix up their thatch roof cottages. But it's actually the opposite. According to research done by people, whether through medieval textual critics or archaeologists of the Middle Ages, people at that time considered healthy white teeth as a sign of beauty, and they said that sweet-smelling breath was a desirable attribute. We have evidence that people tried to keep their teeth clean and even use a lot of dental hygiene products like tooth powders, as well as mouthwashes and treatments for halitosis. The average person in the Middle Ages had teeth that were considered to be in good condition. Well, why is that? Because the diet of a medieval person is what most modern dentists would consider to be what you should eat for good teeth. Sugar was quite rare at that period. Most people in the Middle Ages couldn't afford sugar, and if it was used, it was sparingly as a seasoning or a minor ingredient in a dish, not as the basis of a candy. Most people who did eat sugars used natural sugars like found in fruit and honey, and they typically ate things high in vitamin C or calcium, such as vegetables and cereals. So tooth decay was actually much less prevalent in the Middle Ages than it was in later centuries, when sugar, which was imported from the tropics, became a staple in food rather than a rarity. So according to archaeological research, only about 20% of people in the Middle Ages had tooth decay, as opposed to up to 90% by sometime in the early 20th century, when Coca-Cola and sugary sweets were all over the place. A bigger problem with people in the Middle Ages, and not just people in the Middle Ages, but in early history and prehistory, was tooth wear. Eating strong ground bread was as part of almost every daily meal meant that medieval people's teeth saw considerable abrasion from grit over time. To an extent, this actually helped prevent tooth decay because their molars had less crevices which plaque could accumulate. But in the long run, it could lead to the complete abrasion of dentine and tooth loss. A friend of mine who is an archaeologist of northern Iraq at around the period of 3000 to 2000 BC during the Bronze Ages notes that oftentimes you could tell the ages of people based on their teeth. By the time people got into their mid to late 20s, most of their palatal plates would be worn down to nothing. So somebody's back teeth would look like round spheres, making it quite hard to munch on something. But if you had a lot of sand and other grit and rough food in your diet, that would cause it to wear down quite quickly. Medieval people claimed to clean their teeth by rubbing them and their gums with rough linen cloths. There were various recipes for paste and powders that could be put on the cloth to help clean the teeth, to whiten them, or to aid fresh breath, such as sage ground with salt crystals or powdered charcoal from rosemary stems. Another was crushed paste of pepper, mint, and rock salt. Mouthwash tended to be wine or vinegar-based with herbs and spices steeped in these acidic liquids. Chewing fennel seeds, parsley, or cloves are the most common recommendation for bad breath. Of course, this is all quite good that dental hygiene was considered relatively good at the time, because if you did have tooth decay or you needed something removed, dental surgery was a painful ordeal. Most treatment was simply removing the tooth and with no anesthetic other than perhaps getting drunk beforehand. More skilled surgeons had treatments for mouth cancer involving the cutting of one affected tissue and then cauterization. There are also evidence of dentures made from cow bone or human teeth, though only for the very rich. One prominent example in the more modern era is George Washington, who had a contraption in his mouth that would cling on to one brave bicuspid. Because of George Washington fearing his dentures would fall out, his public speeches are very short, sometimes only totaling a paragraph in length. But getting back to the Middle Ages, on the whole, medieval dental hygiene was based on the same concerns as today. You wanted white teeth and fresh breath, and medieval people have some reasonably effective ways of maintaining both, based on the technology that they used at that time. For more history like this, that's offbeat, obscure, but most of all, not boring, come check out my website at www.michaelrank.net. There, you can find podcasts and blog posts like this. I'll even throw in a free history ebook that you can grab right now at michaelrank.net/freebook. Have a good day.
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15: Exploring science in the sea. Tropical coral reefs are some of nature's most colorful and diverse ecosystems. They provide technicolor displays unlike those found anywhere else on Earth. But many coral reefs aren't looking so good these days. Like a Hawaiian shirt doused with Clorox, they've had the color bleached right out of them. And that can damage or even kill an entire reef system. In the last few years, in fact, bleaching events have decimated corals in the Caribbean, the Galapagos Islands, and in Australia's Great Barrier Reef, to name a few. Coral reefs are built by tiny animals that produce hard external skeletons. But a reef's color comes not from the coral itself, but from the algae that live inside the coral animals. The algae provide energy to the coral, which give protection, nutrients, and carbon dioxide in return. The algae are very sensitive to environmental change, though. Slower winds, more sunlight, increased pollution, and other factors can drive them away. But higher sea temperatures resulting from global climate change are the most important culprit. An increase of just a couple of degrees, maintained for a few weeks, can cause coral bleaching. Scientists are studying coral bleaching at a marine preserve in Hawaii. They are taking bits of coral from the reef, warming them just enough to bleach them, then returning them. They're tracking the test coral to see how they respond. The research should help determine how corals react to warmer temperatures. Science in the Sea is a production of the University of Texas Marine Science Institute at Port Aransas. Our program is also available as a weekly podcast through our website, scienceinthesea.org. I'm Holly Brawley.

0: At the tone, we've reached the top of the hour. WIZULP Newark. Club Fred has raised $2.5 million for local charities over the last 15 years. Club Fred is a rock and roll event playing the music of the 60s and the 70s. Huey Lewis and the News, Grand Funk Railroad, Santana, Otis Redding. To hear a demo or watch a live video, check out Club Fred. That's P-H-R-E-D, clubfred.com. 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
1: NBC Universal and YouTube have announced a multi-year global partnership that will make Peacock available to YouTube Premium subscribers in the U.S. beginning in 2027. The agreement also expands the international distribution of NBC Universal streaming brands, including Universal Plus, while extending NBC Universal's carriage on YouTube TV. The average rate on the 30-year fixed-rate mortgage climbed to 6.66% last week, marking the fourth straight weekly increase and the highest level in a year. Rising rates come at a time when there are more homes on the market, but higher rates are posing challenges for buyers. Taco Bell says it sees early signs of recovery after the Cyclospora outbreak hurt sales and customer traffic. The chain is leaning on steep discounts, including lettuce-free $1 Mexican pizzas and enchiladas. I'm Mark Huffman. 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
3: This is Bird Noir. I'm Private Eye Michael Stein. Every good investigator knows to stay vigilant for suspicious behavior. But a call from my old friend Cora reminded me that there's often more to a bird than meets the eye.
4: Michael, I just found the strangest bird. He looked like a crow, but sounded all wrong.
3: That does seem odd, Cora. Could he be a common raven? They look like giant crows that sound deep and croaky.
4: No, his

0: But on the Atlantic coast, and parts of the Midwest too, the fish crow is a common city bird. The two species look the same, but the fish crow's nasal caw is unmistakable.
1: Huh, I had no idea there were two kinds of crows.
0: Actually, there are more than 30 species worldwide.
1: Okay, wise guy. I'll drop you a line if any of them come cawing.
0: Yep, another case closed. For Bird Noir, I'm Private Eye Michael Stein.
2: Peter, the grizzly bear eats way more vegetation than most people realize.
3: Ray, this is not the right time.
2: Whoa, you're right. Time to go. I'll tell you what's really interesting, Peter. The grizzly bear was once on the verge of extinction, but not anymore.
3: Now that is interesting.
2: And they're not the only species out there to make a comeback.
3: I'm wildlife expert Peter Gross.
2: And I'm Dr. Ray Wynn Grant. From Mutual of Omaha's Wild Kingdom, this is Back from the Brink. Stories of species pulled back from the edge.
3: Subscribe wherever you get your podcast.
4: From the Encyclopedia of Life, this is One Species at a Time. I'm Ari Daniel Shapiro. This story is a portrait of a man who found his passion as a boy and who spent the rest of his life rallying people around him and his cause. His name is Rodrigo Medellin, and it's not uncommon for him to start his day at night. At the moment, he's near the town of Tepoztlan, just north of Mexico City. He's walking deeper and deeper into the Cueva del Diablo, the Devil's Cave. Suddenly, Medellin stops. The ceiling of the cave, just 8 feet above our heads, is furry and moving.
5: There's a lot of Mexican long-nosed bats over here.
4: About 2,000 Mexican long-nosed bats, or Leptonycteris nivalis. But looking up at a colony like this is just asking for trouble.
5: I'm getting pee on my eyes.
4: He turns away to clear his eyes, but before long, he's looking up at the bats again.
5: They're mating. You can tell. Just look at pairs forming, and a male is grabbing a female from behind. There's one there.
4: Medellin's a biologist at the National Autonomous University of Mexico, and he's been coming to this cave for 3 decades. It was just a few years ago that he and his students first saw Mexican long-nosed bats mating here, or anywhere.
5: From then on, we've been trying to find other caves where this endangered species mates.
4: One of his students just found a second location in Mexico. He figures there are about 4,000 of these bats in all here in this cave. That's down from maybe 8,000 a decade ago. He fears people are disturbing the bats. Medellin says that while many types of bats are doing just fine in Mexico, humans threaten the survival of certain species. Medellin has made it his mission to help these animals by studying them and fighting for their protection. Back in his lab in Mexico City, Medellin says his passion for bats, indeed for all animals, started early in life.
5: My first word was not mama or dada, it was flamingo.
4: He read about flamingos and other animals nonstop as a kid. When he was a boy, he appeared on a popular national TV quiz show. He got to choose what subject he'd be quizzed on, and he selected mammals.
5: I did not win, but in the process of spending 6 or 7 weekends on TV, a lot of people saw me, including the people at the University of Mexico that at the time were the experts on bats.
4: They invited Medellin at age 12 to help in the lab in the field. He was amazed that bats came in such a wide variety of shapes and sizes.
5: Long snout, short snout, small eyes, huge ears, rounded ears, pointed ears, colorful as can be.
4: He was hooked. He says everyone should appreciate bats and be grateful to them. Bats eat massive amounts of insects. They disperse seeds and pollinate plants. But convincing the public that bats are worth protecting isn't easy. He says he has to persuade people it's in their own best interest. Take his approach here in Mexico.
5: Our own Mexican identity is very closely linked to tequila.
4: Tequila is made from the agave plant.
5: We would not have tequila if it wasn't because of the bats pollinating agaves for millions and millions of years.
4: Which means, he says, that if Mexicans want tequila in the future, the country has to protect its bats. Medellin's also working to save bats in other countries, more than a dozen worldwide.
5: If you want to do effective conservation, the leaders have to be the locals, because they know the context.

0: the culture, everything.
1: Medellin is in his mid-50s, and he realizes that to save bats in the long run, there has to be a younger generation of conservationists. So he's been training a small army of researchers. He rarely enters a cave alone. Back at the Cueva del Diablo, Medellin's accompanied by a few of his students. Ruben Galicia is working on his master's. He says he loves being around bats. I enter a cave and shut off my light, he says. Then it's silent, except for the sound of the bats. Today, Medellin's students have set up a net in front of the entrance to the cave. It's not long before they catch one of the Mexican long-nosed bats. Medellin untangles it from the net.
0: It's out.
1: It's a female. He hands it off to a student who weighs and measures it.
2: 55.6.
1: Medellin takes the animal back. He holds it in his hands and gets ready to release it.
0: We're going to recharge its batteries, giving it a little bit of guava juice. There.
3: She's licking it up.
0: It's ready to go.
1: The students watch him hold out his hands.
0: Okay, one, two.
1: They can't help but feel his gentle devotion. The bat waits for a moment.
0: And three.
1: And then it flies off, back into the night. To see some photos of Medellin and his bats, visit EOL.org. Our series, One Species at a Time, is produced by Atlantic Public Media in Woods Hole, Massachusetts. I'm Ari Daniel Shapiro.
4: Well, that pretty much wraps it up for today. Anything more to record?
5: Nope. Is the microphone off?
4: I think so. I'll give you a ride home if... Hey, where are my keys?
5: There must be a black hole in your pocket the way you lose things.
4: Could be. Say, what is a black hole anyway?
5: Aw, come on, everyone knows what a black hole is.
4: Do they? Everybody thinks they know because of science fiction, but where do they really come from?
5: They come from stars. A black hole is what you get when a really big star uses up all its fuel.
4: Yeah?
5: Sure. See, gravity is always trying to push all the stuff that makes up a star into its center. But as long as the star has enough nuclear fuel in its core to keep burning, it pushes back. It's only when it runs out of fuel that everything gets crushed down into the middle of the star.
4: No kidding.
5: Nope. If the star is big enough, gravity just keeps squeezing and squeezing until everything that made up the star is compressed into a tiny point. And get this, the gravitational attraction of that tiny point will be so strong, anything that comes too close will be sucked in, never to return.
4: Jeepers. So it's sort of like a hole that things fall into. But why is it black?
5: Because not even light can escape. Even a passing beam of light will be pulled right in.
4: Hey, here are my keys. They were in my other hand.
5: Just as well. If you really had a black hole in your pocket, the entire planet might just get sucked into it.
4: This moment of science comes from Indiana University.
5: There are hundreds more moments of science on our website at amomentofscience.org, where you can also view videos and sign up for podcasts. I'm Yael Cassander.
4: And I'm Don Glass.
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7: Welcome to Diving Deeper, where we interview National Ocean Service scientists on the ocean topics and information that are important to you. I'm your host, Kate Nielsen. Today's question is, what is geodesy? Geodesy is the science of measuring and monitoring the size and shape of the Earth, including its gravity field, and determining the location of points on the Earth's surface. Many organizations use geodesy to map the U.S. shoreline, determine land boundaries, and improve transportation and navigation safety. To help us dive a little deeper into this question, we will talk with Dr. Drew Smith on geodesy, what it is and why it is important. Drew is the chief geodesist at the National Geodetic Survey. Hi, Drew. Welcome to our show.
8: Thanks, Kate. It's great to be here.
7: Drew, before we begin, I have to tell you that geodesy wasn't a word I was very familiar with before preparing for this interview. Will you tell us what inspired you to study geodesy in the first place?
8: Sure, Kate. I was actually studying land surveying in college, and during my senior year, I took a course called Elements of Geodesy. That was also the first time I'd heard that word. That course basically took the flat Earth world of surveying that I'd been studying and put it on a curved Earth. It opened my eyes to, a whole new way of measuring the world. I absolutely loved the course, and I decided to stay on and study geodesy through my PhD. After I finished, I joined the National Geodetic Survey, and I've been here ever since.
7: That's great. Drew, how do we measure points on the Earth's surface?
8: Well, geodesists, that's what scientists are called who study geodesy, basically assign coordinates, which is kind of like a unique address to points all over the Earth. If you were to stick pins in a model of the Earth and then give each of those pins a coordinate, you'd be doing what geodesists do. Before the space age, geodesists used to determine the coordinates of points by using Earth-based surveying tools, measuring angles, distances between points. Now, most of our work is done using space-based tools like the Global Positioning System, or more commonly known as GPS. But no matter what the tool is, geodesists still do the same work, which is very accurately defining the coordinates of points on the surface of the Earth in a consistent manner. This set of accurately measured points then becomes what we call a spatial reference system, which is basically a system that allows different kinds of maps to be consistent with one another.
7: Do geodesists need to remeasure or continuously monitor sites after they collect these spatial points?
8: That's a great question, Kate. And yes, we definitely do, but it's not always been done in a very efficient manner. In the past, most of geodesy was done using what we call passive control. This is a mark in the ground that needs to be surveyed or resurveyed if we're going to actually monitor how it's moving. But with space-based techniques, especially, say, GPS, we're able to actually monitor a site's movement 24/7.
7: Well, why is that so important? Are there different kinds of motion on the Earth?
8: Absolutely. There's a few different types of motion that we're especially concerned with. First of all, the Earth's surface changes for a lot of different reasons. For instance, now you may not notice it, but the surface of the Earth itself rises and falls about 30 centimeters, that's about a foot, every day, just due to the gravitational pull of the Sun and the Moon on the Earth's crust. Because this repeats itself day in and day out on a well-known schedule, this motion is called periodic, and we can usually compute or model this effect and remove its effect from the coordinates themselves. A second kind of motion is secular, which is where things are moving at a certain pace, such as the slow grind of tectonic plates, the uplift of Hudson Bay caused by the withdrawal of the last ice sheet, or the slow sinking or subsidence of land in areas such as the Louisiana and Texas Gulf Coasts. This kind of motion can be the most annoying to surveyors and map makers because it means that coordinates are constantly moving away from the previously computed values. So finally, there's also something we call episodic motion. And this is sort of one-time shifts, and they're usually caused by earthquakes or, say, a volcanic eruption. Basically, geodesists have come to realize that when you're trying to determine the coordinate of a point to a centimeter or so, which is really the sort of level of accuracy that we're working with today, that there's a lot of motion that we have to take into account out there.
7: So, Drew, how do we actually measure the Earth?
8: To measure the Earth, we geodesists look at it as a whole. Obviously, the surface is very irregular, with many mountains and valleys. It makes it impossible to measure every single thing because you'd need an infinite amount of data to actually model what the true Earth looks like. Knowing this, geodesists prefer to build simple mathematical models of the Earth, which capture the largest, most obvious features, and then build residual models from that to sort of describe variations from the simple model. So I'll give you an example. As a first sort of crude approximation, the Earth's shape could be considered an ellipsoid. An ellipsoid is just, it's sort of a flattened sphere. If you take a basketball and push it from the top and the bottom, you'd get an ellipsoidal shape. Anyway, geodesists have adopted the ellipsoid as the most basic model of the Earth with which we work. Because the ellipsoid is a very simple mathematical model, it can be completely smooth, and it doesn't include any mountains or valleys. Now, that's useful in a number of cases, but we sometimes need a more accurate model of how the Earth actually looks. So to account for additional detail of the Earth's shape, geodesists have adopted the geoid, which is a shape very similar to global mean sea level. But this exists over the whole globe, not just over the oceans. this is where we get into the gravity field, because the geoid is a surface of equal gravity potential energy. That's a mouthful, but basically, the geoid is not a smooth, regular shape like the ellipsoid. It rises and falls due to minor variations in the pull of gravity that's caused by mass variations of the Earth itself. Basically, the Earth's mass is unevenly distributed. You have mountains, you have valleys, you have the ocean, you have heavy rocks in one location, lighter rocks in another. And it means that certain areas of the Earth will experience more gravitational pull than others. And as such, the shape of the geoid, the different parts, will vary by as much as plus or minus 100 meters when we look at it relative to this really simple surface, which we call the ellipsoid. You want to picture what the geoid looks like. You could imagine what the ocean would look like if there were no tides, no currents, no waves. If the ocean were to just settle down and become smooth as glass, all that would remain to give the ocean any shape would be these minor fluctuations in gravity causing these slight bulges and dips in the ocean. And so the ocean at rest would then be the geoid.
7: Okay, so there is a shape to resemble the Earth with water, which is the geoid that you just described. How does this all fit into the spatial reference system that you mentioned a little earlier?
8: That's a great question. It all ties in through one other topic that we really haven't brought up yet, and that is datums. Historically, geodesists worked in two primary datums, which have come to be known as the horizontal datum and the vertical datum. These separations were made because the horizontal datum, which is the thing that helps us know where latitude and longitude are, and the vertical datum, which helps us know where heights are, these were each measured in very different ways. However, that isn't as true today, now that we have GPS.
7: Drew, can you explain these datums to us a little bit more?
8: Sure. First, datums are the basis for all geodetic survey work. They sort of act as reference points in the same way that starting points do when you give someone directions. Geodesists and surveyors use datums as starting points when they create maps, property boundaries, when they build roads, bridges, other structures. While there's a lot more to it than this, basically when people think of the datums, they think of geodetic marks in the ground. These markers, which we call geodetic control points, served as known starting points for surveyors. In the case of the horizontal datum, we would provide a latitude and longitude on a mark. For the vertical datum, we would provide a height, or it was. Today, with GPS, a lot of that has changed. You can get latitude, longitude, and heights out of GPS, and you don't need to start at a passive mark in the ground. So today, the horizontal and vertical datums make up the greater part of what we call the National Spatial Reference System, which is the spatial reference system for the United States itself. Geodesists, surveyors, anybody interested in precise positioning uses the National Spatial Reference System as their foundation of reference in the United States.
7: Drew, a little earlier you mentioned gravity also as one of the elements needed to measure the Earth.
8: Gravity plays such a major role in geodesy, but it's really so hidden from the public eye that it seems almost obscure. For example, knowing the gravity field of the Earth is required to model the orbits of all satellites, which includes GPS. That means we need to know the gravity field, know where the satellites are. And you need to know where the satellites are to use them to position yourself. So in that application, the gravity field is really important. Closer to home, knowing the gravity field is required to know the true height differences between any two points. Gravity's pull changes from point to point. We don't feel it, but water definitely feels it. And so if you take an area that's extremely flat, such as New Orleans, and you have very minor fluctuations in how gravity is pulling at different locations, those fluctuations are going to determine where areas will flood relative to one another.
7: It sounds like there are four main elements of geodesy based on what we've talked about so far today. And these include the size and shape of the Earth, the gravity field of the Earth, how all of these things change, and then how we position everything on a changing Earth. And these elements make up the National Spatial Reference System. Why is this system so important?
8: Kate, you're absolutely right. All of the elements of geodesy are joined together in the National Spatial Reference System. A lot of maps are now digital, and we build them in our computers. So to do this, we take data from a number of different places. Let's say I want to start with the contours from a map from the U.S. Geological Survey. And then I tell my computer to add a few more pieces of information, such as floodplains from a map from the Federal Emergency Management Agency. And I say add the levee heights from the U.S. Army Corps of Engineers maps, and say the population statistics from a U.S. Census map. If there isn't one consistent coordinate system tying all these maps together, then the result would be useless. Each of these would not lay on top of each other properly, and I couldn't compare the data. The National Spatial Reference System is that system which gets all of these maps together on the same grid.
7: Drew, what are some of the other benefits of geodesy?
8: That's a good question, Kate. Some of the other benefits of geodesy are, for example, to the transportation industry. So here's a great example. I really love this one. By providing charts that are accurate to centimeters, and using GPS technology on a ship, which also can position the ship to centimeters, if those two locations are done consistently, say in the National Spatial Reference System, then you have the ability to know where the bottom of that ship is relative to the bottom of the ocean, to a couple of centimeters. And this means that a ship could put on extra cargo, sink deeper into the water, and still know that they're safely navigating through a channel. And the beauty of that is more cargo directly relates to an economic benefit to the shipping industry. So extra accuracy due to geodetic tools allows the shipping industry to have a pretty significant economic benefit.
7: So it sounds like there could be many benefits from geodesy that impact our everyday lives. Drew, what is the role of the National Ocean Service in geodesy?
8: Well, the National Geodetic Survey is just one office in the National Ocean Service. And so while we're responsible for the development and maintenance of the National Spatial Reference System at the National Geodetic Survey, there are related components within the National Ocean Service. For example, the National Ocean Service has offices responsible for tide gauges and navigational charts. Both of these functions are directly tied to the National Spatial Reference System.
7: What are the tools that NOAA geodesists use to measure the Earth?
8: Well, historically, geodesists from the National Geodetic Survey used manual instruments, such as theodolites or distance measuring tools, to determine vertical and horizontal positions. If you're not sure what a theodolite is, I'll bet you've seen one without realizing it. Most of us have, for example, driven down the highway and seen someone standing there with a reflective jersey on, looking through something that looked like a small telescope sitting on top of a yellow tripod. That instrument was likely a theodolite, a level, or a total station. These are all the manual instruments that I mentioned that were used by geodesists for so long. Starting around the 1960s, the National Geodetic Survey started using satellites for global positioning. Around 1984, the first launches of GPS itself occurred, and so GPS continues to this day to really be the primary operational tool of geodetic surveying.
7: What are some of the applications, or how does NOAA use spatial reference data?
8: Global positioning data supports a lot of different applications: safe development, efficient transportation and navigation, emergency response effort for both coastal areas as well as the middle of the country. What's especially critical are our abilities to monitor the changes to coordinates. For example, this gives the U.S. Army Corps of Engineers the ability to know changing heights of their levees, which is really important. It allows surveyors in Southern California to track the movements of points, or state departments of transportation to know if their evacuation routes are prone to flooding. More importantly, it really allows us to predict when a currently safe evacuation route might become unsafe due to subsidence. One of the programs that the National Geodetic Survey is focused on is called the National Height Modernization Program. This is where we combine GPS technology with existing surveying techniques to determine elevations for positioning and navigation.
7: Drew, can you highlight a little more on height modernization? Maybe a little bit about why this is important, or what is the need for this kind of information?
8: Absolutely. Those are great questions, Kate. like many of us, geodesists are also looking for ways to do things quickly and accurately. So height modernization is, it's about getting heights quickly and accurately, but the only way to get accurate heights used to be through a really tedious surveying process called leveling. But when GPS came along, surveying efficiency shot through the roof. The only problem was that GPS couldn't tell you the right information about heights above sea level. But it turns out that if you have a GPS receiver and a good map of the gravity field, or the geoid more specifically, then you can get good, accurate heights quickly from GPS. So this is the basis of the National Height Modernization Program, which we've come to call HeightMod over the years. HeightMod has been a partnership program since its very beginning, where NOAA works with state partners to improve their ability to get these heights from GPS. More recently, as part of HeightMod, NOAA has implemented a project which we call GRAV-D. That stands for Gravity for the Redefinition of the American Vertical Datum. It's a nationwide effort to make sure everyone, no matter what state or territory they live in, can get accurate heights from GPS.
7: 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Do you have any final closing words for our listeners today?
8: Well, first, thanks for the invitation. We don't often get to talk about geodesy, and so it's nice to be able to get the word out. It's especially nice for me to not just talk about the science, which I love, but about some of the applications that geodesy has. I really am glad for the chance to tell your listeners why geodesy is important, whether you live at the coast or you live inland. You rely on geodesy in ways that you don't realize. That's especially useful for us to make sure that people are aware of the benefits of geodesy, that you rely on it for transportation, for safety of your bridges and roads, to keep your office building, your school, or your home out of floodplains, to be able to tie all that together through the science that I enjoy so much. This really has been a nice opportunity to talk about those benefits as well to your listeners.
7: Thanks, Drew, for joining us on today's episode of Diving Deeper and talking more about geodesy and how we rely on this every day in more ways than probably most of us realized. To learn more about geodesy, please visit geodesy.noaa.gov. That's all for this week's show. Please tune in on June 3rd for our next episode on resilience.
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9: The Brandywine Festival of the Arts is an annual art show in Wilmington, Delaware, held the weekend after Labor Day. The festival is a Delaware tradition spanning over half a century. Regionally popular and nationally recognized, the Brandywine Festival of the Arts showcases artists from across the United States. The event perennially ranks in the top 100 shows of the country. Get more details at BrandywineArts.com.
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11: This is the World Industrial News for Wednesday, August 5th. Brought to you by Industrial Info Resources of Sugar Land, Texas. Industrial Info Resources on Tuesday noted that domestic liquefied natural gas producers may need more feedstock as the sector expands, something Pipeline Operator Energy Transfer said it was addressing. In its Nat Gas Today report for Tuesday, Industrial Info Resources reported that planned expansions to the 8 operational terminals for LNG, along with new additions, would require another 5.27 billion cubic feet per day in feedstock. Saudi Aramco downplayed the impact of the war in the Middle East, just as reports suggest the U.S. military is running low on missiles amid a pause in fighting. Amin Nasser, the president and chief executive officer at Saudi Aramco, said, quote, "Despite the unprecedented supply disruption through the Strait of Hormuz, we continue to demonstrate our ability to maintain business continuity by capitalizing on our diverse asset base and multi-decade planning, including strategic infrastructure such as the East-West pipeline, storage capacity, and export terminals." End quote. Dot. High prices for gold, silver, and lithium drove Argentina's mining exports to $4.74 billion through June 26th, a 74.8% year-on-year increase. Lithium production continues to increase as recently commissioned plants ramp up and others begin production. Serbia's government has announced that a consortium led by Bechtel is the only qualified bidder after its first call for interested parties for the construction of the major Đerdap III pump storage hydropower project. With a proposed capacity of up to 2.4 gigawatts, Đerdap III is the country's largest power project and reinforces the importance of hydropower in Serbia's power mix. For details on these and other breaking news, read the full stories at industrialinfo.com. I'm Christine Ramos, reporting for Industrial Info News.

0: A glimpse into the zoo after hours. 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
0: Sure, you've heard of night at the museum, but what happens when all the animals get tucked in? 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

0: Ada was one of the most popular performers of her era, particularly for her duets with Billy Murray and Len Spencer.
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3: Welcome back, everybody. I'm Rick Pettigrew. Here we go again with the latest batch of four top news stories from this past week of Archaeologica. Send us feedback on the Archaeology Channel Facebook page or post a message on our social networking site, ArchaeoSeek. A cave excavation in Israel has yielded evidence showing that modern humans and archaic humans like Neanderthals around 100,000 years ago were interacting and sharing culture. A DNA study from the Maghreb of Western North Africa reveals that people were crossing the Mediterranean even before the arrival of the first farmers. A very unusual burial found in Ecuador is that of a pregnant young woman that may have been a human sacrifice. And a burial monument found in the long-lost Greek city of Tanea was in use over the long period of 1,000 years. 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We now have hundreds of titles you can binge upon on Roku, including our recent video about finding the lost aircraft of Amelia Earhart. 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Our tour program, TAC Tours, will continue in September 2025 with our tour of Brittany and its many spectacular megalithic sites. 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The link to our tour program is at archaeologychannel.org/tours. And now here's Laura Kennedy with the audio news from Archaeologica. We hope you find this to be a valuable part of your day.
4: Welcome to the audio news from Archaeologica. I'm Laura Kennedy, and these are the headlines in archaeological and historical news for the week of March 9th through the 15th, 2025. We begin this week in central Israel, where the first ever study published on Tin Shemet Cave enhances our understanding of the likely coexistence and close relationship between Neanderthals and modern humans in the region. As reported by Phys.org, the cave has been the site of numerous archaeological and anthropological findings. Since 2017, Professor Yossi Zeidner of the Hebrew University of Jerusalem, Professor Israel Hershkovitz of Tel Aviv University, and Dr. Marion Prevost of the Hebrew University of Jerusalem have been leading this excavation. Their work, which unearthed the first mid-middle Paleolithic burials

0: at the cave in more than 50 years appeared in the journal Nature Human Behavior. The research team compared four categories of data from each group in the region: stone tool production, hunting strategies, symbolic behavior, and social complexity. The remarkable similarities in behavior they found included shared funerary rites, indicating that the various human groups were meaningfully in contact. Researchers speculate that the cave, with its numerous human burials, may have functioned as a dedicated burial site during the middle of the Middle Paleolithic era, between 80,000 and 130,000 years ago. This suggests it played a significant role in the region's mortuary practices. The stone tools, animal bones, and ochre chunks placed at the graves may have been a significant part of an early set of beliefs in the afterlife. The research team found the extensive use of mineral pigments, especially ochre, particularly striking due to its presence at other Levantine sites from the same era. Its use suggests that people undertook long-distance journeys to acquire it, highlighting its significance in their cultural or ritual practices. Possibly used for body decoration, this practice could have further distinguished the groups from one another. The earliest known human burial customs occurred in Israel around 110,000 years ago, possibly due to the blend of cultural practices that occurred as these groups interacted more frequently. According to Dr. Prevost, a shift in the climate during this period may have spurred the increased contact between these different Homo taxa. As the region's carrying capacity expanded, each group's numbers grew in tandem. Additionally, Professor Hershkovitz posits that the cooperation and competition between these groups, despite their significant genetic differences, were part of the dynamic relationships that likely promoted shared adaptation strategies. Connection, rather than isolation, was what pulled these groups to new technological and cultural advancements, and brought all of humanity along with them. Next, we visit the eastern Maghreb of North Africa, where a new genetic study is expanding our understanding of the interactions between early Europeans and North Africans. As reported by GreekReporter.com, these findings are the strongest indication yet that groups sailed across the Mediterranean during the Stone Age, a time when the Maghreb, from Tunisia to Morocco, was the home of the pre-Neolithic culture known as the Capsian. Archaeologists have previously discovered tools, technologies, and shared genetic sequences across both sides of the sea, providing the first indication that early humans in the region were in contact. The research team, led by David Reich, a geneticist at Harvard Medical School, included contributors from Algeria, Tunisia, and Europe. Their findings, published in the journal Nature, build upon previous genetic studies centered on prehistoric Moroccans and add to our knowledge about early North African populations. The team analyzed the genomes of 9 individuals buried in what is now Tunisia and northeastern Algeria. Their remains date back between 6 and 10 millennia ago. These individuals shared genetic signatures with European hunter-gatherers, including one man who shared 6% of his genetic material with groups from the other side of the sea. A woman buried at the same site in Djebba, Tunisia, also had similar genetic markers, indicating that her ancestors interacted with Europeans before written history, during the early Holocene. These local hunter-gatherers also carried genetic traits similar to those of previously studied ancient populations in Morocco. However, the research team found that they maintained more of their indigenous genetic makeup than the Moroccan populations, where European farmers arriving via the Strait of Gibraltar largely replaced local ancestry. Although archaeologists are yet to recover any remains of boats from this era in North Africa, dugout canoes discovered in Italy point to seafaring activity among early Mediterranean populations. In addition to early contact with European farmers, a second wave of migration from the Levant introduced domesticated sheep and goats to the eastern Maghreb centuries later. While European influence significantly shaped the western Maghreb's genetic makeup, the eastern Maghreb retained more ancestral continuity, blending new agricultural practices with enduring elements of the Capsian culture. We now make our way to Ecuador, where archaeologists are taking a closer look at a pre-Columbian burial that may have been connected to a human sacrifice. As reported by Phys.org, the burial contained the remains of a young woman who was pregnant at the time of her death. She was interred between AD 771 and 953. The Mantinho culture, active from 650 to 1532, was known for its agriculture and public architecture. Spread across a wide area, it comprised three regions, Mantinho de la Norte, the southern Huancavilca, and the Punais of Isla Puna. The site of this burial, Buen Suceso, first digitally mapped and excavated in 2022, lies in the liminal zones between the Huancavilca and Mantinho de la Norte cultures. The research team, led by Dr. Sarah Jungst, an archaeologist at the University of North Carolina, Charlotte, published their findings in the journal Latin American Antiquity. Their examination of her remains revealed that she had suffered a number of conditions during her life, from lesions in her skull to multiple bone infections. She also had various cut marks and fractures and was missing her left leg and hands. The team also found artifacts belonging to both the Mantinho and Valdivia cultures in the grave, including shells, blades, beads, and ceramic fragments, a significantly larger number of burial goods than any other grave at Buen Suceso. The research team determined that a blow to the head caused the woman's death. Whether this was intentional or not remains unclear. The development of the fetal bones found with her suggests that she was nearing the end of her pregnancy and that others were likely aware of her condition. Green clay stone also turned up at the site. This item is often found in Valdivia burials associated with fertility or death and serves as another potential indicator that this grave was linked to a sacrifice or ritual burial. According to Dr. Jungst, some caution is warranted in drawing this conclusion, as documentation of sacrifices and other rituals connected to pregnancies in this region is rare. Our final story this week takes us to Corinth, where archaeologists have unearthed a grand tomb at a site where the ancient city of Tanea once stood. As reported by GreekReporter.com, this city was long thought to be only a myth before its remains were discovered in 2018. Led by archaeologist Elena Corca, the team's work revealed a large cemetery dating to the 4th century BC, where Roman-era jewelry, coins, pottery shards, and other artifacts came to light. Legend holds that the city was founded by Trojan prisoners of war who were allowed by King Agamemnon to settle after the fighting had ended. Located southeast of Corinth and northeast of Mycenae, it would have been an important crossroads for trade and communication between these major settlements. The monument, which resembles Macedonian tombs from the Hellenistic period, was designed with an asymmetrical T-shaped layout. Its open-air access corridor intersects with the perpendicular covered burial chamber whose entrance was sealed with a slab. The contents of both parts of the tomb indicate a history of continuous use and healing practices. The research team found six burials in the tomb, a sarcophagus and five rectangular tombs. Two of these graves showed signs of disturbance, and the others had no intact coverings. The sarcophagus was the only tomb that contained a well-preserved burial. It housed an adult woman, along with a substantial number of animal bones. Similar bones also showed up in the monument's fill and throughout the burial chamber, accompanied by ceramic vessels that date to the 5th and 6th centuries AD. This monument was likely used for burials until it was sealed in the 4th century AD. Its roof was breached by looters during the late Roman period, after which the site was repurposed for ritual banquets. Nevertheless, excavators found numerous Hellenistic and Roman artifacts within the tombs. Notable finds include a gold ring with an Apollo signet, two gold danicas modeled after Hellenistic coinage, a silver tetrabolus, gold wreath leaves, a votive clay finger, small vases, bronze spoons, and perfume bottles. Excavations in the area surrounding the monument are still ongoing. As archaeologists strive to uncover more about this legendary city, they have identified a section of a paved road and part of an enclosure. That wraps up the news for this week. For more stories and daily news updates, visit Archaeologica on the World Wide Web at archaeologica.org, where all the news is history. 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I'm Laura Kennedy, and I'll see you next week.
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3: Here's a program from our archives. This month on Great Gull Island, off the coast of Connecticut on Long Island Sound, thousands of terns are nesting and preparing to raise their young. I'm Jim Metzner, and this is the Pulse of the Planet.
4: We're lucky to be able to follow a group of terns like this.
3: Helen Hayes is director of the Great Gull Island Project. She's been returning to the island for 28 years to witness the tern's nesting season.
4: I think you have a certain admiration for a species, for these individuals that make this trip for 15 to 30 years, come back to the same sites, raise young, under different circumstances. Sometimes they're fish, sometimes there aren't, you know, but they keep going.
3: The terns winter in South America, but return here every summer to nest. And over the years, with the increased use of beaches for human recreation, having an island sanctuary has proved to be a lifesaver.
4: In the last few years, nesting along the East Coast, the numbers have gone down. Gulls have taken over many of the sites where terns formerly nested. So we're interested in being able to encourage a group of terns at this location, at least, when most of the other locations in the Sound are no longer very good for them. I think along the East Coast, particularly in this area where there are a lot of people who should be able to go to beaches, it's not possible for the terns to occupy every beach. So there are only a few places where terns can nest here, and this is one of them. I think terns can use places that humans really don't want to use, and so we're trying to encourage them to use those. It's the only way they'll be able to survive in this area.
3: We've been listening to a program from our archives. If you want to hear more, check out our podcast. I'm Jim Metzner, and this is The Pulse of the Planet.
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6: Today we break ground. The University of Houston's College of Engineering presents this series about the machines that make our civilization run and the people whose ingenuity created them. This fall of 2002, I walked back from lunch along the south side of our library, as I always have. But in these last few days, a new sight greets me. A large Komatsu PC-300LC excavator has appeared, and it's tearing into the lawn behind a wire mesh fence. The ground is finally being broken for the new wing of our library after years of working to make it happen. We're still a few million dollars short on this terribly important project, but more people who care about this university will rise to that challenge. For now, my mind is on that excavator. It's not large as excavators go, less than 40 tons. Komatsu makes one that's 750 tons, with buckets that can lift the weight of two PC-300 excavators. But this PC-300 is dramatic enough. It can lift a load of dirt as heavy as a large automobile. The arm that carries the bucket is a lot like your arm, with all its articulation. The shoulder is next to the cab. The elbow is located just beyond half the arm's length. At the end, the bucket attaches like a hand. It can be extended some 30 feet, and it's as expressive in its motion as a human arm. The operator is an artist. He parks beside the section he's shaping and molds it just as a sculptor would. We really are watching a human arm in motion. The bucket cuts out soil down to a certain level, carries it over to a pile, and shakes it off as you might shake garden soil off your hand when you're planting bulbs. The operator uses a delicate backhand motion to smooth the section he's hollowed out. He uses the teeth on his bucket like human fingernails, flicking away clods of dirt. The excavator arm really is an amplification of the operator's own movements. He's not some sort of specialized truck driver, but a bionic man. His thoughts

Sense late into the machine's motion, reality seems to take a strange turn to the left as I watch. A vastly expanded library will rise here. Books and students will fill it and energize it. The works of Socrates and Kant, Darwin and Schrödinger, O'Neill and Albee will mold minds on this spot. Computers will connect ideas. The quiet reaches of the new building will invite minds to stretch and reach. This place where we share our ownership of books and ideas will make books and ideas far more than they could ever be in isolation. But now I watch that same delicacy of cooperation expressed in the well-made machine from which the building begins. I watch balance and motion, design and ergonometry, theoretical mechanics, and hand-eye coordination. Not from nothing does any great building spring. One day, when we all heave a sigh of relief and break our champagne bottle upon the finished building, or whatever it is one does, my mind will go back to that great yellow android, providing the first and lasting metaphor for what we embark upon here. I'm John Leinhardt at the University of Houston, where we're interested in the way inventive minds work.

0: An open experiment. The Monday Morning Memo for August 15th, 2011. This will be the smartest thing I've done in years, or it will be the stupidest. And I'm going to do it openly, so the whole world can watch to see what happens as these next few months unfold. The promotion of Wizard Academy is about to be turned over to someone else. Mark Fox said,
1: Roy, instead of hiring someone to do what you do badly, why not hire someone to do what you do best?
0: Huh? Mark is on the board of directors of Wizard Academy, so I had to keep listening.
1: You say the Academy needs a vice chancellor to stay connected with the students because you do such a bad job of that. But the truth is, the faculty and staff, they're making sure everyone's needs are met. What we need is a marketing apprentice, someone who can spend all day, every day, doing the 10,000 things that need to be done to promote the Academy and its classes.
0: Suddenly, I remembered why Mark is on the board. I am on the inside looking out, and had been seeing the problem backwards. Mark is on the outside looking in, and saw the problem clearly. Have you chosen advertising, marketing, and public relations to be your life's work? Are you overflowing with ideas, energy, and time? Are you teachable? Are you willing to relocate to Austin, Texas? Can you live on less than $50,000 a year? The marketing apprentice at Wizard Academy will attend classes for free and be advised by some of the greatest media minds in America. Mark Huffman of Procter & Gamble, Dean Rothbart of Wall Street Journal fame, Greg Farrell of Bloomberg News, and David McInnes, the revolutionary founder of PR Web. And these are just four of several hundred giants who will be happy to take your phone call. The online marketing books of Brian and Jeffrey Eisenberg have ridden the bestseller lists of the New York Times, Business Week, USA Today, and the Wall Street Journal. Brian and Jeffrey will help you in any way they can. The scope of Wizard Academy's relational resources is so vast that you'll need to lie down and put a cold rag on your head when the full impact of it lands on your mind. If you haven't figured it out yet, this is a classified ad for employment for the new marketing apprentice at Wizard Academy. Your office will be in the tower at Wizard Academy, overlooking Austin from a 900-foot plateau at the edge of town. You'll be horribly overworked and underpaid, but you'll have a fabulous office and lots of friends. The job does have a downside. The chancellor of Wizard Academy will be your boss, and the current chancellor is overcommitted, reclusive, moody, and impatient. He will expect you to use short sentences and make your points very quickly. He will not help you process your thoughts. You'll have to use other staff members for that. And you will have to live in Austin so that you can meet and interact with your principal resource, the alumni and friends of Wizard Academy. Telecommuting is not an option. Are you up for it? If so, email us two pages. Tell us about yourself on the first page. We want to know who, what, where, and why. The second page will be a one-sheet marketing plan detailing exactly what you would do to promote Wizard Academy if your only tools were a computer with online access, a recording studio, a television studio, access to hundreds of profoundly important people, and the names and email addresses of a few thousand Wizard Academy alumni. If you have an idea that requires anyone's energy but your own, that idea is immediately disqualified. And one last thing. You have no marketing budget whatsoever. Are you still up for it? Email your two pages to Corrine@wizardacademy.org. You'll find that hyperlink at the bottom of the Monday Morning Memo for August 15th, 2011, at wizardacademy.org. Good luck. Roy H. Williams.
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3: Welcome to Possibly, where we take on huge problems like the future of our planet and break them down into small questions with unexpected answers. I'm Megan Hall. The other day, my takeout food came in a container that said it was certified compostable. But when I threw it in my backyard compost pile, nothing happened. I had Isha Chawla and Fatima Hussein from our Possibly team look into this. Welcome, Isha and Fatima.
4: Hi, Megan.
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3: So I've seen disposable utensils, straws, and containers that are all called certified.
6: At the tone, we've reached the top of the hour. WIZULP, Newark, Radio Newark News.
7: This is DW News, and these are our top stories. Russian airstrikes on Ukraine's capital Kiev killed at least 17 people overnight. Dozens were wounded, and several buildings, including warehouses near the city center, were destroyed. The attack is one of the deadliest on Kiev this year. Ukraine's military said not one Russian missile was shot down. Pressure on FIFA president Gianni Infantino is mounting over his now-abandoned plan to open the World Cup to private investment. Opposition is emerging from within the world's football governing body and national federations. The head of the Jordan Football Association, Prince Ali bin Hussein, accused FIFA of blackmailing him to endorse Infantino for re-election. Infantino has called an emergency meeting of FIFA staff for Wednesday. A 4-ton piece of a SpaceX rocket is believed to have unintentionally crashed into the moon. The collision poses no danger to Earth, but is expected to leave behind a lunar crater. The rocket took off in January 2025, carrying two lunar landers, and its upper stage stayed in space. Scientists will be closely studying the event, as space junk impacts on the moon are rare.
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8: Having negative thoughts? Just toss them. This is Sandra Tinglo with the Lowdown on Science. Richard Petty from Ohio State University says that you can control the negativity by literally throwing it away. In a series of experiments, he and colleagues asked volunteers to write down their thoughts, negative or positive, about their bodies or about a particular diet. Afterward, one group was told to keep what they'd written out on their desks, while another was told to pocket the notes. A third group was asked to physically tear up the notes and throw them away. Later, the volunteers were asked to reevaluate their feelings. And those who'd kept their thoughts sitting out and those who had pocketed the notes had more intense feelings than they began with. But those who threw away their notes, they felt the same as they did before. Looks like actions that symbolically protect thoughts have a real effect on people's feelings. Petty admits this may sound silly, but those are his feelings, and he's not throwing them away.

0: and smoking before school. I was 19 years old. I got into a bad car accident, and the doctor prescribed me opiates for pain. At first, I was selling them. Then my mom passed away, and I became physically dependent. That's when my life fell apart. I was so broken, I didn't have any hopes or dreams.
1: I never gave up on Matt. I always knew my brother was an amazing person, and it was being buried underneath his addiction.
0: Last year, over 500 people died in Delaware from fatal overdoses. I was nearly one of them.
1: I wanted to make sure he knew that I was there for him when he was ready to get help.
0: Treatment saved my life. I have a purpose, and I'm there for my family.
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0: No matter your age, or if you tried before, recovery is always possible, and you are worth it.
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3: Hello and welcome to Question of the Week from the Naked Scientists. This week I've been forcibly getting my five a day to answer this question.
4: Hi, my name is Gary Staub, and my question is, how do farmers plant seedless fruit crops? Thanks so much.
3: How does seedless fruit reproduce?
5: I'm Stephen Tompkins, and I work at Homerton College. You need to know something about why they have no seeds. And that's because they're often triploids, that is, they've got three sets of chromosomes, and you and me have two. And when it comes to sexual cell divisions, in meiosis, they can't organise their chromosomes properly, and they fail, and therefore they have no babies. So the question that you aren't answered is, how do you get to a triploid fruit? And the answer to that is a little bit complicated. Most plants have two sets of genes, two sets of chromosomes, and they divide equally when cell divisions take place. But plants are very tolerant of having multiple sets, and that's called polyploidy. Polyploid plants can be triploid, tetraploid, pentaploid, and up the numbers go. And it doesn't often badly affect the viability of the plant. They grow, they photosynthesize, they can produce fruits. But if they have odd numbers of chromosomes, they're stuffed. They can't have any babies at all. And that happens to the triploids and the pentaploids, because you can't divide odd numbers evenly. If you want to multiply up that plant, you can do it by cloning or vegetative propagation. And that's an important thing for people setting out to grow large orchards of triploid fruit.
3: So you can propagate plants which make seedless fruit, and here's a little more on how it's done.
6: Hello, my name is Jennifer Schultz-Nelson. I am a horticulture educator with University of Illinois Extension in Macon and Piatt counties. When humans get involved, they try to manipulate things, and they can do things like treat a plant with a chemical called colchicine, which disrupts the meiotic process. So when the plant is producing pollen grains and ovules, they will produce a gamete that has double the amount of chromosomes. So then what it is pollinated by the original plant that provides one copy of chromosomes, the result is a triploid plant. So we talk about cloning being a really modern method, but actually horticulturalists have been using it for quite some time. Anytime you're taking a cutting of a plant and rooting it using different plant hormones, or simply sticking it in a glass of water and watching the roots grow and then planting that plant, that's cloning, also called vegetative propagation. I actually found some information that, you know, talk about polyploidy in plants, and it sounds like a really rare thing, but it's actually not that rare. Scientists think that anywhere from 30 to 70% of angiosperms in the plant kingdom are polyploidy. And polyploidy plants tend to be larger, and so maybe they're more competitive in nature, and so that might be some advantage for that to be selected for in nature.
3: Triploid plants can be reproduced using cloning, also known as vegetative propagation, as well as chemical mutagens. But many farms will grow the fertile parent plants nearby so that more seedless offspring can be produced later. But from frustrated plants to a somewhat angry elephant now for next week's question.
7: Hi, it's Marie from Harrogate, and my question is about tasers, the tasers which are used for crowd control and stunning criminals. If you had a taser and you tasered an elephant, would you actually live to tell the tale?

0: How strong are these things?
1: What would happen if you tasered an elephant? How much juice would you need? Help us to answer this next question of the week by email chris@thenakedscientist.com, or you can go to our site and write the answer on the forum. That's thenakedscientist.com/forum.
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3: 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Stay with me to hear about the 2016 Summer Olympics. We'll talk about the capture of a freedom fighter, remember a TV show that let kids really bop to it, and talk about an ad man who gave us brands we know to this day. All that plus, it's the birthday of a daring explorer who pushed the boundaries of human experience. Tidbits in Time is next, so stay right there. August 5th, 2016 saw the opening ceremonies of the 31st Summer Olympics, hosted in Rio de Janeiro, although since it's south of the equator, it was actually winter in Brazil. The news was full of stories that the government wouldn't be finished with the building projects for all the venues, but the Olympics are always thrilling. The 32nd Summer Olympics will be held in Tokyo, Japan in 2020, so mark your calendars for July 24th through August 9th next year. It was on August 5, 1305, that Sir William Wallace, the former guardian of Scotland, was captured by the English, an event that severely set back the fight and the cause for Scottish independence. Wallace didn't survive this capture, and King Edward I of England sentenced him to be hanged, drawn, and quartered for high treason and for crimes against English civilians. But his death catapulted Wallace to iconic status and is the subject of Blind Harry's 15th century epic poem, The Wallace. It was August 5, 1957 that saw the national television premiere of American Bandstand, which had started out as a local show in Philadelphia, Pennsylvania 5 years earlier. Dick Clark, a 26-year-old DEEJAY, took over and hosted the show for more than 30 years, and he never seemed to age. Running from 1952 to 1989, American Bandstand was the constant in an ever-changing evolution of popular music, serving several generations of music and dance-loving teenagers. It was on August 5, 1886, that Bruce Fairchild Barton was born in Robbins, Tennessee. As co-founder of the advertising agency of Batten, Barton, Durstein & Osborne, BBD&O, he created the brand name of Betty Crocker. He's also credited with the company names of General Motors and General Electric. Barton once wrote a direct mail letter to 24 rich men, gaining an unheard-of 100% response rate and a payment of at least $1,000 from each one. Neil Alden Armstrong was born on August 5, 1930, in Wapakoneta, Ohio. His father took him to the Cleveland Air Races at age 2 and on his first plane ride when he was 5. He soloed before he had a driver's license and graduated Purdue with a degree in aeronautical engineering before attending Naval Flight School. He flew his first jet in 1951 and flew combat in Korea. You probably know Neil Armstrong as the first human who ever set foot on the moon. For your very own email print version of Tidbits in Time, showing up every day for free in your inbox, just send a request to adrian@tidbitsintime.com. That's adrian@tidbitsintime.com. For Tidbits in Time, this has been Gene Vann.
4: Welcome to Possibly, where we take on huge problems like the future of our planet and break them down into small questions with unexpected answers. I'm Megan Hall. Today, we have a question from listener Ann Cohen about electric vehicles. She says,
5: my question is whether it is better for the environment overall to
0: to trade my 2015 gasoline-powered Subaru Legacy sedan with about 60,000 miles on it for an all-electric vehicle.
4: We had Harrison Katz and Fatima Hussein from our Possibly team look into this. Welcome, Harrison and Fatima.
5: Hi, Megan.
6: Hello.
4: So we had an episode on electric cars a few years ago, but it was focused more on hybrid vehicles. How do things compare with a purely electric vehicle?
5: Well, the Massachusetts Institute of Technology and the United States Department of Energy both recently published papers on electric vehicles and how they stack up to combustion vehicles.
4: What did the study say?
6: They found that over the lifetime of a car, electric vehicles not only release fewer greenhouse gases, but they're also cheaper in the long run.
4: Really? Even with their high sticker prices?
5: Yes. Electric cars do start with a disadvantage. In some cases, they'll cost more than your average gas-powered vehicle, but the savings in maintenance fees and fuel more than makes up for it.
4: But how do they calculate that?
5: Well, let's start with the cost of fueling your car. The Department of Energy study says the price of a gallon of gasoline usually hovers between $2.50 and $3.50.
6: While the price of an equivalent amount of electricity to drive the same distance is only $1.16.
4: So that's a savings of up to about $2.30 a gallon?
5: Right, which adds up to almost $1,000 a year for the average car and driver.
4: But how is maintenance less expensive? I mean, my husband can repair a lot of things in our gas-powered car, but I don't think he'd mess with an electric one.
5: Well, our founder, Stephen Porter, just bought his first electric car, and he puts it this way.
7: I think there's something like half as many parts in this car as there are in a gas car. There's no oil changes, there's no muffler, there's no exhaust.
6: That study from the Department of Energy backs up what Stephen is saying. According to its calculations, maintenance for a gas-powered car costs an average of 4 cents more per mile than an electric vehicle.
5: And again, for the average car and driver, this adds up to another $500 a year in savings.
4: What if you're charging your electric vehicle in a state that gets all of its energy from burning fossil fuels? Doesn't that lead to a lot of greenhouse gas emissions?
5: That's the case almost everywhere right now, since most electricity is produced by fossil fuel power plants. The good news is that electric vehicles still emit fewer greenhouse gases.
6: Stephen did some calculations, and he says the emissions from driving an electric vehicle in Rhode Island are equal to getting about 160 miles per gallon in a gas car.
4: So should Anne switch to an electric vehicle?
5: We think so. The upfront cost may be higher, but in the long run, she'll save money by skipping the gas station and the muffler shops, and she'll also reduce her greenhouse gas emissions at the same time.
6: Plus, Stephen says electric cars are way more fun to drive.
5: It seems like the future is definitely electric.
4: Thanks, Harrison and Fatima. That's it for today. For more information or to ask a question about the way your choices affect our planet, go to thepublicsradio.org/possibly or subscribe to us wherever you get your podcasts. Possibly is a co-production of the Institute at Brown for Environment and Society, Brown's Climate Solutions Initiative, and the Publix Radio.
8: Here's some of the stories trending this week at NASA. During a March 10th hearing of the U.S. Senate Appropriations Subcommittee on Commerce, Justice, Science, and Related Agencies, NASA Administrator Charlie Bolden testified about the $19 billion fiscal year 2017 budget proposed for the agency by President Obama. In his remarks, the administrator outlined the many benefits that this investment in NASA's present will yield for the future. The funding will enable a future where we send American astronauts to Mars in the 2030s, where more Americans work in good-paying science, technology, engineering, and math or STEM-based careers, where future generations can breathe cleaner air, drink cleaner water, and fly on cleaner, greener, and more fuel-efficient aircraft, and a future where humankind has a deeper understanding of our universe, our place in it, and our own planet. On March 10th at Stennis Space Center in Mississippi, RS-25 engine number 2059 became the first flight engine for NASA's new Space Launch System rocket to be test-fired. Four RS-25s will power the core stage of the SLS. The flight certification test of this engine is a major milestone in NASA's return to deep space exploration and the journey to Mars. On March 4th, construction crews at NASA's Marshall Space Flight Center topped out Test Stand 4697 by welding the structure's topmost beam into place. The 85-foot-tall test stand is one of two being built to test hardware for the SLS rocket.
9: Test stand 4697 will use hydraulic cylinders to subject the liquid oxygen tank and hardware of the SLS core stage to the same conditions it will experience during a launch. The other test stand, 4693, will be used for similar testing on the core stage's liquid hydrogen tank. Both stands are scheduled to be completed later this year. The SLS will be the world's most powerful rocket and carry astronauts in NASA's Orion spacecraft on deep space missions. During a March 9th news conference at Johnson Space Center, NASA astronaut Kate Rubins and her Expedition 48 crewmates, Anatoly Ivanishin of the Russian space agency Roscosmos, and astronaut Takoya Onishi of the Japan Aerospace Exploration Agency, talked about their upcoming mission to the International Space Station. The trio will launch to the station in June from the Baikonur Cosmodrome in Kazakhstan. During their four-month tour, they'll help with about 250 science investigations and technology demonstrations. Research being conducted on the space station will enable future long-duration human and robotic exploration into deep space, including to an asteroid and Mars. NASA collaborated with the Exploratorium Science Center in San Francisco and the National Science Foundation to provide live NASA television coverage of the March 8th total solar eclipse from Micronesia. The fully eclipsed sun was only visible in parts of Southeast Asia, but the live broadcast made the phenomenon available to millions of people around the world. The next total solar eclipse visible from the United States will occur on August 21st, 2017. On March 6, 2015, NASA's Dawn spacecraft arrived at the dwarf planet Ceres. The spacecraft recently celebrated the one-year anniversary with new images of Ahuna Mons, the mysterious three-mile-high mountain that investigators initially thought was pyramid-shaped. However, subsequent more detailed images showed the mountain was actually shaped more like a dome. Dawn's latest images of Ahuna Mons, taken 120 times closer than in February 2015, are helping researchers learn more details about the mountain, except exactly how it formed. Dawn's arrival at Ceres made it the first ever spacecraft to reach a dwarf planet. And that's what's up this week at NASA. For more on these and other stories, follow us on social media and visit www.nasa.gov/twan.
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14: On today's broadcast, scorching weather continues to grip the nation with the South posting a high of 39.2 degrees Celsius. President Lee Jae-myung urges policymakers to continue pushing for peace and coexistence on the Korean Peninsula despite the lack of response from Pyongyang. And the number of working people between the ages of 55 and 79 surpasses 10 million for the first time. This is KBS World Radio News. I'm Daniel Choi. Extreme heat continued to grip the nation, particularly the western parts, Wednesday. The city of Hanam, Gyeonggi Province, experienced the hottest weather in the country as temperatures climbed to 39.3 degrees Celsius. Seoul saw its afternoon high reach 39.2 degrees. The heat wave emergency warning that had been issued for Seoul and part of the surrounding area has been expanded to include most of the Seoul metro area. Afternoon highs on Thursday are set to stand at 39 degrees in Seoul and the surrounding area and 37 degrees in Chuncheon and Daejeon. The heat emergency in the capital region has worsened, and authorities are warning the public to keep cool. But low-income people without air conditioning are at grave risk in this weather, prompting fire authorities to go into vulnerable areas to conduct safety checks and hose down the hot pavement. Cooling mist systems are another small source of relief for those who can't escape the burning sun. Eileen Cahill has this report.
15: As a record-breaking heat wave grips the nation, older residents of a so-called Chokbangchon neighborhood are taking refuge beneath cooling mist systems. 57-year-old Mr. Jo Sanyeon and 69-year-old Mr. Son Gyeong live in one such village in western Seoul, consisting mostly of cheap single-room housing without air conditioning.
12: The cooling mist device is very helpful. Water droplets fall from it, and I think the device was installed last year or the year before. Because it's so hot outside, it feels much cooler when it's operating.
16: After spraying water, it dries within 30 to 40 minutes because the heat rising from the ground is so intense. It's difficult. Even just walking around, you start sweating.
12: I think this is the first time in more than 20 years of living here that it's been this hot. I don't think I've ever complained about the heat this much. But this year feels unusually hot. I wonder why it's so hot this year.
15: Firefighters sprayed water on roads in the low-income Chokbangchon neighborhood in a desperate effort to cool down surface temperatures. To mitigate the impact of severe heat waves and tropical nights on residents of Chokbangchon, the Seoul Metropolitan Government has designated nearby bathhouses and converted them into shelters where they can bathe and escape the heat in air-conditioned resting areas. Eileen Cahill, KBS World Radio News.
14: As record-breaking temperatures continue, authorities have announced the summer's first 4-day streak of heat-related deaths. The Korea Disease Control and Prevention Agency said Wednesday that a total of 198 people visited some 500 emergency rooms across the nation with heat-related illnesses on Tuesday, and one person died. The victim was a man in his 60s who fell ill while working in the fields in Umsung, North Chungcheong Province. Since May 15th, the cumulative number of cases of heat-related illness reached 2,441, with 21 deaths reported. The number of patients is 75% of the figure posted for the same period last year, but last year's death toll was 20.
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0: President Lee Jae-myung has urged policymakers to continue pushing for peace and coexistence on the Korean Peninsula at a policy briefing session for the Ministries of Unification, Foreign Affairs, and National Defense on Wednesday. He encouraged the Unification Ministry to keep fulfilling its duties despite the lack of response from Pyongyang. Baek Ju-yeon has more.
1: President Lee said South Korea's peace initiative toward the North will continue, even though it may feel like a cry in the wilderness. He addressed the current stalemate in inter-Korean relations Wednesday when he received policy briefings from the Unification, Foreign and Defense Ministries.
2: The Unification Ministry must be having a hard time these days. It must feel like shouting into the void without getting an echo back. As is often the case in interpersonal relations, there is a lot of history between the two Korean governments. It's karma. Because the two sides have spent such a long time locked in hostility, mutual disregard and confrontation, it's difficult for things to get better.
1: Pyongyang has largely dismissed Lee's peace overtures, with Kim Jong-un's sister Yeo Jong issuing statements asserting that her side isn't interested in restoring ties with the South, which it now calls a separate and hostile state. During the meeting, Lee called for patience.
2: It is difficult, but we must continue to pursue a policy of peace and coexistence. Tangible results will surely emerge eventually. I urge you to patiently and steadfastly continue pursuing policies of peace and coexistence.
1: Unification Minister Chung Dong-yong said last week that the government is exploring a new strategy to persuade North Korea to freeze its nuclear program. During Wednesday's briefing, Chung said it's necessary to stop labeling North Korea the South's primary enemy as a first step to thawing the icy cross-border ties, a proposal the Defense Ministry and the conservative opposition would find hard to accept. Pidgeon, KBS World Radio News.
0: South Korea's working population age 55 and older has surpassed 10 million for the first time since data collection began in 2005. A report released by the Ministry of Data and Statistics on Wednesday showed that the number of employed people age 55 to 79 had topped 10.12 million in May, an increase of 345,000 year over year. The demographic's employment rate stood at 59.5%, the same as last year. The proportion of older workers in the health, social, and welfare sectors rose to 14.8%, up 1.1 percentage points over the cited period. Police have questioned former men's national football team head coach Hong Myung-bo in an effort to determine whether he got that position through wrongful intervention by the Korea Football Association. According to the Seoul-based Yonhap News Agency on Wednesday, the Seoul Metropolitan Police Agency questioned Hong on Tuesday as a suspect after quietly summoning him. It was the first time Hong faced police questioning. Earlier on July 2nd, a civic group called the People's Welfare Countermeasure Committee filed a police complaint accusing Hong and former KFA President Jung Mong-gyu of coercion, intimidation, obstruction of business, and breach of trust. The changing of the Royal Palace Guard ceremony at Gyeongbok Palace in central Seoul has been suspended due to the current extreme heat warning. The Korea Heritage Service's Royal Palaces and Tombs Center announced on Wednesday that all guard changings and other programs would remain suspended until the warning is lifted to protect both performers and visitors from heat-related illnesses. The ceremony, which recreates the Royal Guard traditions of the Joseon Dynasty, is normally held twice a day at 10 a.m. and 2 p.m. near Hungnaemun Gate. The palace also stages 10-minute guard inspection and shift change ceremonies near Gwanghwamun Gate at 11 a.m. and 1 p.m. And that's the news from KBS World Radio's News Center in Seoul. This has been Daniel Chang.

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2: Still to come in the research highlights, a material with picky properties and Germany's creepy crawly concern. But now, over to you, Benjamin, to talk us through a new survey of PhD students.
3: So a couple of weekends back, I had my first PhD dream in years. I was standing in the lab, looking down at my list of experiments, and it just kept getting longer and longer and longer. And then I woke up with kind of the full cold sweat going on, and it took me a second or two to realise it's actually been 7 years since I graduated. But what if you're still in the middle of your PhD? What is it really like to be a student in 2017? This week, Nature is publishing the results from its fourth PhD survey, looking at what inspires, excites, and frustrates students. This year, over 5,700 students took part, from astronomers all the way through to zoologists. But let's start with the important question. Are PhD students happy with their studies?
4: About 80% of people say that they're satisfied with their PhD program.
3: This is Chris Woolston, a freelance writer who's been diving into the results for Nature.
4: Most people are glad they did it. They don't have a lot of second thoughts, and that came out in this as well, that about three-quarters were happy with their decision to pursue a PhD, which is impressive considering it's such a big commitment.
3: The Nature survey asked students what kind of things they appreciated most about their PhD, and some of the top results included things like the intellectual challenge or creativity. And the hard work involved doesn't seem to have put them off. 80% said their desire to go into research was the same or higher than when they started their studies.
4: And that's something that we had found previously, too. In fact, this was a stronger trend than a couple of years ago, that people who are in their PhD programs haven't lost their desire to do research.
3: Indeed, the majority of respondents wanted to move into academia upon graduating, and most thought they'd find a permanent job within 6 years. Sadly, the lack of faculty positions means that many are likely to be disappointed.
4: There's a bit of an overload of PhD students compared to positions in academia, but there's still a strong desire among students to go into that field as opposed to industry. And that was true 2 years ago, and it's true today, even though there hasn't been any improvement in that job market.
3: One of the survey's respondents considering their job options is Kate Sumarsik, a PhD student at the University of Technology in Sydney.
5: It's definitely something that's on my mind. And I guess that for a PhD student at a university especially, there's this big question of whether I go into academia or into industry. And it's just kind of a bit of a balance of trying to get all these extra things done that might make you more employable if you were to go to industry, but also generating data and having papers out that would make you employable if you wanted to go for a postdoc.
3: But mid-studies, thinking about a future career can get often put somewhere towards the bottom of a PhD student's to-do list.
5: At my university, we call it the PhD student's dilemma. You're trying to balance, you know, a lot of your teaching work, writing, hobbies, meeting with your supervisor, staying on top of the literature, planning experiments, and then having a social life. It's just a balancing act.
3: And this balancing act can be stressful. In this year's survey, participants were asked what they were most worried about since they started their PhD. The majority of those that responded said their career path, but notably, over a quarter highlighted mental health problems as something they were concerned about. Of that group, about half said they'd actively sought help for anxiety or depression caused by their PhD.
5: I'm really lucky. I have a close group of friends who I had in undergrad who have all gone on to do PhDs as well. And so when we're just talking amongst ourselves, we do notice that, you know, we're stressed, and some of us have been to counsellors and psychologists, and a lot of it is related to the experience of being a PhD student.
3: Now, everybody knows that PhDs can be stressful, but Kate decided to go further, co-founding Research Resilience, a support network for fellow students.
5: My friends and I noticed that we started to feel better after venting to each other, and we thought, well, wouldn't it be better if more PhD students had this opportunity? So that's where Research Resilience came into it, and we realized that we could create this safe place that acts as like a forum / seminar series / bit of a social club and support group, and then students just get a chance to talk to each other and mingle over the PhD experience, and it just gives people a sense of that they're not alone in feeling these feelings.
3: In the survey, over a third of students who sought help for anxiety or depression said their institution was helpful, although nearly a fifth felt unsupported. This shows that there is clearly room for improvement, particularly given that a paper this year in the journal Research Policy suggested that PhD students were at a higher risk of common psychiatric disorders than other highly educated people. I asked Kate what advice she might have for someone who's not sure where to turn for help.
5: First of all, talk to your peers. Talk to as many PhD students that you can, and I feel like you will find commonalities that these experiences aren't unique and that it's actually a common part of it. And then obviously I would suggest either talking to your supervisor about it to try to identify what factors of the PhD are causing the student to feel this way. And then, of course, I'd encourage seeking professional help if it is to that extent where, you know, things are difficult to cope with.
3: The thousands who filled in this year's Nature survey have helped shine a light on what it is to be a PhD student in 2017. Thankfully, though, although many are concerned about their situation and what kind of future lies ahead for them, the majority seem happy that they've made the right decision.
5: I love my PhD. It's so exciting and it's exhilarating, and I really enjoy like the quest for knowledge that a PhD entails. I love finishing an experiment, getting a result, looking at it, and then knowing I have to plan out another experiment to make it make sense, and then going down this long rabbit hole and eventually finding an answer, or hoping I do. It's still too early to say.
3: That was Kate Sumarsik. You also heard me speaking to Chris Woolston. You can read his feature on the survey at nature.com/news, and you'll be able to hear more about the results in the November edition of the Nature Jobs podcast. Look out for that wherever you get your
0: newscasts from around the world.
6: Hi there, it's Allison Partial. I'm an associate editor covering mind and brain at Scientific American. I get to explore some of the most fascinating frontiers of human understanding and share them with you. 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
7: This is Scientific American's 60-Second Science. I'm Christopher Intagliata. Every spring, migratory birds flood back to where they breed. And that migratory behavior is accompanied by some human behavior.
8: In English language Wikipedia, the page views for migratory species like the indigo bunting or the Baltimore oriole tend to peak in the spring when those birds arrive in the United States on their breeding grounds.
7: John Mittermeier, a conservation biologist at the University of Oxford in England.
8: It's this incredible thing where you can see in people's online behavior and how they're using Wikipedia, you can actually see the fingerprints, if you want to say, of the arrival of the birds.
7: And not just birds. Mittermeier and his team surveyed nearly 2.5 billion Wikipedia page views for 32,000 species across 245 languages. And they also saw variable search rates for insects, ferns, horsetails, and flowering plants. And the online searches for birds, at least, seem to correlate with real-world data on migration times. The researchers also found that Lithuanian Wikipedia pages, for example, had more seasonality than pages in Thai or Tamil, probably because seasonal differences increase with latitude. The finding is in the journal PLOS Biology. Mittermeier says search data like this could someday be useful to conservation biologists.
8: In areas that are hard for biologists to survey or to reach, maybe we could be using online data like Wikipedia data to detect migration patterns or flowering seasons or things like that.
7: He was also encouraged by the search results.
8: I think there's a concern amongst conservationists that people are losing touch with the outside world and that they're not interacting with native species that much anymore. And so in that context, to see that, you know, actually people's Wikipedia behavior is often strongly corresponding to these phenological patterns in nature, was really exciting and quite unexpected for me.
7: Thanks for listening. For Scientific American 60 Second Science, I'm Christopher Intagliata.
9: The idea that Earth is being visited by aliens is a reliable trope of science fiction.
10: We created a race of robots. Their function is to patrol the planets in spaceships like this one and preserve the peace.
9: It's always amused me that the alien in that film speaks with a refined British accent.
11: Another fictional plotline is that the aliens are visiting Earth and the government has buried the evidence in a secret program.
12: Regardless of what you may have read in the tabloids, there have never been any spacecraft recovered by our government. Take my word for it. There's no Area 51. There's no recovered spaceship.
13: Excuse me, Mr. President. That's not entirely accurate.
9: But those ideas about UFOs are the purview of science fiction, right? Well, as we know now, that's not entirely accurate. There was a secret Pentagon program to investigate unidentified flying objects. The Advanced Aerospace Threat Identification Program operated in the Pentagon shadows from 2007 until 2012, although technically it wasn't classified.
11: But when its existence was revealed in a New York Times article, it stirred the conspiracy buffs. Some say that the existence of the program suggests that there's also secret government proof of alien visitation.
9: The former director of the program, Luis Elizondo, is on the record hinting that this is the case. The government has compiled examples of truly puzzling flying behavior by unidentified craft. Now, he released only a single instance of the purported evidence, a previously classified video recorded in 2004 by Navy pilots.
11: This one-minute video is all we have, and so we are forced to assume that it is typical of the strength of the evidence that the government supposedly has.
9: So what's on the video? Well, it may be that seeing is believing, but it might be just as apt to say, I'll see it when I believe it. In other words, it's possible that we see what we want to be true.
11: That's according to retired military pilot and astronomer James McGahey, a longtime investigator of UFO reports and claims. He is a scientific consultant to the Committee for Skeptical Inquiry, and he reminds us that if we're not trained to know what we're looking at in the sky, our brain will creatively fill in the gaps.
9: James, the video that was released is part of this story. It's about a minute long and so forth, and it shows imagery from one of these fighters off the coast of San Diego. What do you see when you look at that video? What, you know, can you describe it?
14: Yeah, when you see the video, you see the screen of the infrared camera with the two little bars which lock onto a target there, and you see a little oblong object in between the bars, which is what the infrared camera is seeing as the differential heat. Then along the side of the video, you see various parameters of the aircraft. You see the two lines running across diagonally are the bank angle of the aircraft. And then you see the altitude listed on there and various other parameters of the aircraft. So you're seeing all of this while the camera is just attempting to stay locked on to whatever they're detecting, differential heat out there. Far infrared cameras are not very high resolution. They're detecting basically the heat and the glow of the heat, not what the object actually looks like.
9: So the reason that this is considered unusual is that there's this object that appears in the far infrared, which is to say it's an object that is warmer than the clouds in the distance behind it. And it has this kind of oblong shape. And, you know, this camera locks onto it, and it stays visible for quite some time, and then apparently rotates. Is that a good summary of what they're seeing and why this video is even out there?
14: Well, it's a good summary of what they're seeing when you're talking just about the video, yes. Remember, in that case, they saw nothing visually. All they saw was what was on the infrared camera.
9: When you look at that and you see this object in the center of the field of view, what does it look like to you? Do you have any opinion on that?
14: I don't have enough data to definitively say, but what it almost certainly is the jet exhaust on an aircraft at some distance away. It could be either another military aircraft or a commercial airplane, you know, and it could be out, you know, tens of miles away from them as well, because what you're seeing there is not an actual object. You're seeing a heat signature from an object, and it looks like it could possibly be multiple objects close together, indicating two jet engines on an aircraft at some distance away. Remember, when they shot those videos, they saw nothing visually.
9: And if the plane banks, either the fighter jet or the whatever the plane is that they're looking at, if they're looking at a plane, if one banks relative to the other, then those two jets would change their angle, and it would look like the thing was rotating, and you do see that in the video.
14: Right. It's likely that the strange motions of this is a result of the camera slewing, the camera slews on the aircraft to lock onto the object, and the aircraft itself banking.
9: And when you say slewing, James, you mean motion of the camera from left to right kind of motion?
14: Right. The camera can move on the F-18 to track the target. So it's unlikely that what you see in the video is moving at all. It's the result of the camera moving and the aircraft moving.
9: James, why is it that professional, or actually amateur astronomers, seldom see these UFOs? I mean, there are tens of thousands of amateur astronomers, and every clear night they're out there with their scopes. They're spending a lot of time looking at the sky, and they don't seem to see this stuff.
14: Well, there's a really simple question to that that goes back to the idea of a trained observer, which is very often used for pilots and police officers. Amateur astronomers look at the sky, and they know what they're looking at. When they see something they can't quite identify, they put a telescope on it, and they can identify it. And as a result, they virtually never see anything that would be reported as a UFO. However, pilots are not trained observers, and police officers are not trained observers, and they see things in the sky all the time that they don't understand what they are because they don't know astronomy, atmospheric physics, and various other things that could possibly cause lights in the sky.
9: When UFOs are identified, and I think that if you spend some time investigating some of these descriptions, you usually can identify them. Well, what's the laundry list of things they could be? I mean, what are the things that are most commonly misidentified as possibly being alien visitors?
14: Most commonly, it turns out to be astronomical objects, Venus, Jupiter, Mars, when they're very bright in the sky. Balloons in recent years have accounted for a lot. And, of course, rocket launches always account for much as the rockets separate as they're staging going up, and they result in plumes from the exhaust.
9: What about aircraft?
14: Aircraft are not as much in recent years identified as UFOs. Now, something that is going to become more and more identified as UFOs is drones. Drones are becoming much more common, and they have very unusual patterns on them, and because of the way they move, they can move in directions that are sort of counter to what normal aircraft move. They are definitely starting to cause more UFO reports and will in the future cause a great deal more.
9: Now, James, you're a former military pilot. Do you see strange things? I mean, have you seen strange things up there in the sky? Things that you might not have seen if you just stayed in your backyard barbecuing something?
14: Well, and that's an interesting story, and I often talk about this when I give lectures on the subject. I have 40,000 hours looking at the night sky as an astronomer. I have shot millions of images of the night sky. I have thousands of hours flying at night in airplanes. I have never once in all of that time looking at the sky ever seen anything I didn't understand what it was.
9: Well, what about the fact that some of these pilot reports, you know, there's actually a certain commonality to them because they say, well, this thing was, you know, moving at extraordinarily high speed, you know, Mach 8 or something that, you know, aircraft really can't do, and then it would make a right turn and zoom off in a different direction. How credible are those reports?
14: I don't consider them very credible. First off, when anybody says they see something visually, whether it be a pilot or anyone else, that an object is moving a certain speed, that is impossible. Your eyeballs are not calibrated instruments. If something is moving, you have to know how big it is, how far away it is, the angular velocity of it, and this is not something that most people can do visually, including pilots. So if you look at this and they say something like this, you have to realize that they're seeing something in a very short period of time. They don't know what it is, and they're attaching their beliefs and perceptions to it. And the human visual system, which is fraught with all kinds of errors, where it fills in stuff which is not actually happening.
9: Finally, James, you know, when people talk to you, and I'm sure many of them do, and say, look, you know, you're just being closed-minded about all this. You're not looking at the evidence. We've got all this witness testimony, you know, thousands of people, and many of these witnesses are what you would say are credible people. They're pilots, they're astronauts, they're whatever. What do you say to them?
14: I would say that I look at data and evidence, and if there is no evidence, then it's not science, and it's not interesting to science. There is zero evidence. There is zero empirical evidence that the Earth has ever been visited by an alien spacecraft. Simple. That's it.
9: James McGahey, thank you so very much for talking with us.
14: You're welcome.
11: James McGahey is a retired military pilot and astronomer. He's a longtime investigator of UFO reports and claims, and he's a scientific consultant to the Committee for Skeptical Inquiry. Well, if this video from the Navy pilots is typical of the quality of the evidence from the UFO project, it doesn't suggest that the evidence is very strong.
9: Now, you would think they would release one of the better pieces of evidence, in fact, in order to give credence to what they're saying. But in any case, it's certainly not incontrovertible proof of some sort of a craft moving at hypersonic velocities, defying the laws of aerodynamics. I mean, there's this blob in the center of the field of view. It doesn't go anywhere. It just stays there pretty much.
11: Maybe it's the blob from outer space.
9: Yes, but it never lands. I don't know. It doesn't eat anybody. But, you know, remember, this is an infrared camera. And so what you're looking at is heat. And indeed, I mean, it's perfectly compatible with looking at the back end of an airplane far away.
11: Well, it may be unidentified, so it suits the U in UFO, but until you rule out the many ordinary phenomena that it could be, it's not evidence of much of anything. Space journalist and historian James Oberg says the Navy video follows the long pattern of photographic and video evidence that is submitted to support UFO sightings.
15: There's a bigger issue here about perception. These images are recorded on instruments that we didn't have 10, 20, 30 years ago. This is from about 10 years ago. 30 or 40 years ago, such an object, if it occurred or visited the Earth, would be absolutely unseen by human senses. But the objects that were being reported in the 40s and 50s were so obvious that if they were occurring now, we would have hundreds of solid videotapes of them from people's camcorders. The perception of these anomalous objects appears to be always just at and beyond the limit of human capabilities to observe, just at the edge, just like the old dragon used to be over the edge of the map. And as your cartographic and knowledge improved, the home of the dragons retreated mile by mile over the centuries. Just as we get smarter and sharper-eyed with our instruments, the UFOs get more and more elusive. That suggests to me that what's going on has to do with our perception and not with a standalone phenomena.
9: So what you're saying is that the UFOs will always be at the edge of what we could possibly detect. It's always struck me that with all the thousands of satellites that we have that are pointed toward the Earth to map everything from weather to military moves by other countries and so forth, that they don't seem to see any of this stuff, and yet somebody in their backyard does.
15: There's various answers to that, the conspiratorial answers. Another example of that, though, is the observation of anomalies on the moon and other planets that in the 40s and 50s, or even before that, 100 years ago, it was planetary-wide systems of canals being observed. As we got sharper-eyed, we realized they weren't there, and people began to see other things like statuary or even a bridge on the moon that was miles and miles long. And as we got better and better cameras and got closer, then these anomalies kept being spotted, but they were smaller and smaller and smaller. And now there's a 2-mile-high monolith on a Martian moon that is spotted, and it's just at the edge of the pixel resolution of our cameras. That's the here-be-dragons mode of discovery and perception. It doesn't prove anything there except the edge of our own sight.
9: When I talk to people who are convinced that we're being visited by craft from other worlds and so forth, and I say, so why isn't this evidence in the Smithsonian? Why aren't there thousands of scientists looking into this? They say, because the good evidence has been covered up by the government. Apparently, all the good evidence always falls into the hands of the government. And this seems to kind of justify that point of view, does it not?
15: It would if what was being reported is actually what was there, because we don't have enough information. And as I said, I'm not doing any kind of shoot from the hip debunking on stuff that is highly technical. There are other people looking at this. It sometimes takes time and takes research to check it out. One thing for sure, if the claims being made for the videos are coming from people who apparently were not competent to actually investigate them. In the past, we have had baffling-looking videos like this before. They come across the transom, they're checked out, and they have always turned out to have other explanations that the people touting them as unexplainable just were incapable of finding.
16: All right, so if people point to those videos that we haven't been able to explain so far, and maybe some will come out of this program, but, you know, that remains to be seen, and argue that on that basis, the fact that we don't know what they are, that they may be alien craft, that strikes me as an argument from ignorance. In other words, it's the idea that absence of evidence is somehow proof of, well, their hypothesis.
15: I run into the same logic. The fact that there is no evidence is proof that there's a cover-up. That's facepalm time.
16: Well, finally, James, when you step back and you look at the bigger picture here, I mean, this UFO biz has been going on since the late 40s, so we're, you know, 70-some years into it. Has this study gotten us any closer to the truth? Are we ever going to settle the question of whether alien craft are visiting our skies?
15: Well, at some point, we'll be far enough out in the skies to know, and at some point, I would not be surprised if we found that not just evidence of alien microbes, but of alien technology. We could hear them, we could come across something. It's something that you always keep in the back of your mind when you're seeing unusual things, but it's not anywhere near the top of the list.
16: James Oberg, thanks so very much for speaking with us.
15: Thanks, Seth. It's a topic of limitless fascination for me.
11: James Oberg is a space journalist and historian.

0: We look at why it's hard to shake belief in UFOs, even when the evidence for them is not compelling. Also, we reveal another intriguing fact in the Pentagon UFO story.
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3: Eric Weinmayer knew the risks. 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He proved it doesn't take sight to reach the top. 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

0: At the tone, we've reached the top of the hour. 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
2: This is UN News Today with me, Daniel Johnson. The headlines. As deadly Ebola virus continues to spread in DR Congo, a new treatment centre opens its doors to patients. Meanwhile, in Sudan, after a reported drone strike on civilians in North Darfur at the weekend, UN teams highlight the dangers of giving birth in a war zone. And in Gaza, reports of yet more deadly airstrikes add to the daily struggle to survive, humanitarians say. We start in the Democratic Republic of the Congo, or DRC, where the UN is continuing to support efforts to contain the Ebola Bundibugyo virus outbreak in the east of the country. It's the DRC's largest ever, with more than 3,600 confirmed cases and 1,587 deaths reported since it was first declared in mid-May. The increasing number of cases, its expanding geographic spread, and high mortality highlight the need for rapid action, aid teams say. They've warned that the disease appears to be causing stillbirths and premature deliveries, underscoring the need to provide additional care for patients who are pregnant. But the situation is complicated, as around 270,000 people who fled violence now live in displacement sites across Ituri province, where conditions are ideal for the disease to spread. At Kigonze displacement camp on the outskirts of Bunia, the capital city of Ituri, UN agencies and partners, including the United States and the International Medical Corps, IMC, have helped to set up an Ebola transit centre. The facility will make it easier to identify suspected cases more quickly and refer confirmed Ebola patients to treatment centres. Here's Ramatulai Musamazu, Special Assistant to the Senior Ebola Coordinator from the UN Aid Coordination Office, OCHA.
3: I am standing here at Kigonze displacement site at the Ebola Transit Center. You can see behind me shelter that hosts thousands of displaced people. IMC will inaugurate this week the biggest treatment center of the country with a capacity of 100 beds. At OCHA, we coordinate, partner on the ground on the humanitarian response, but also through the humanitarian fund, we make sure they receive funding quickly to scale up the response.
2: To Gaza, where in addition to more deadly strikes attributed to the Israeli military over the weekend, UN agencies say that food insecurity has eased a little, but needs remain high. In an update on Monday, the World Food Programme, WFP, highlighted how a severe shortage of cooking gas has left families waiting weeks for an 8-kilogram canister that lasts barely half a month. On the black market, cooking gas is unaffordable for most,

0: diseases. These include insulin and materials needed for cardiac catheterization, dialysis supplies, and critical diagnostic and monitoring equipment. There are conflicting reports in Sudan about who was responsible for a deadly drone strike on a court hearing in North Darfur at the weekend. 35 people are believed to have been killed in the attack on the village of Gara al-Zawaya on Sunday, amid ongoing heavy fighting between the Sudanese armed forces and the paramilitary rapid support forces. Both parties have been at war since April 2023, following a breakdown in transition to civilian rule. The humanitarian crisis that has resulted is also one of the world's biggest healthcare emergencies. Highlighting the dangers, the UN Agency for Sexual and Reproductive Health Services, UNFPA, reported that some displaced women in Blue Nile State have had to give birth on the road. The pregnant women are among tens of thousands of civilians forced to flee intense fighting in the state between January and May this year. The agency supports mobile health clinics, including at a camp in the state capital, Ad Damazin, including by recruiting and training health workers in the communities where they're needed most. Elsewhere across Sudan, sweeping funding cuts have forced UNFPA clinics to close. To keep them running, the agency has appealed for $129 million this year. Daniel Johnson, UN News.
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2: Think vitamin D is only for bones? Think again. This is Sandra Tsinglo with the lowdown on science. Could low vitamin D levels in older adults be an early predictor for dementia later in life? Enter Martin Mulligan and team from the University of Galway. They measured vitamin D levels in over 400 dementia-free participants around age 40. Roughly 16 years later, they took brain scans to look for early signs of dementia. Results? Higher vitamin D levels were linked to fewer early signs associated with dementia risk. Taking vitamin D early on may protect the brain from the onset of dementia later in life. So take vitamin D for your bones and your brain. And your bones.
3: Welcome to Possibly, where we take on huge problems like the future of our planet and break them down into small questions with unexpected answers. I'm Megan Hall. Like any good Rhode Islander, I love to hang out at the beach in the summer. This year, though, I've noticed the beaches have been closed more than I'm used to. To find out more, we had Will Malloy and Meg Talikoff from our Possibly team look into it.
4: Hi, Megan.
5: Hello.
3: So, am I right? Have the beaches been closed more often this year?
4: Yes. It's not just your imagination. According to the Rhode Island Department of Health, this year we've had more closure days in June and July than in the entire season last year.
3: But why?
4: Well, to find out, we talked to Dr. Carol Thornburg.
6: I'm a professor at the University of Rhode Island in the Department of Natural Resources Science, and my research focuses on coastal ecosystems and climate change.
5: Carol says that when a beach is closed,
6: frequently it can be due to bacterial levels being too high, which we will typically see more often after large rainstorms or rain events. You know, it's been a rainy summer here.
3: Wait, so when the beach is closed, it's because it rained too much?
4: When lots of rain falls very quickly, it can overwhelm our sewer system, so everything in the sewer system gets dumped directly into the bay without getting treated.
5: That includes whatever is on our lawns and streets, like fertilizers and pet waste.
3: Gross.
4: Seriously. And all that contaminated water ends up at the beach, which can make it unsafe to swim.
5: This summer in particular, we've had lots of heavy rain.
6: And one of our general predictions is that as climate change is occurring in the Northeast, we are going to see more often summers that are rainier.
3: Bummer. I thought hotter summers meant more beach days.
4: Well, luckily, Rhode Island has been working hard in the past 20 years to improve our stormwater management systems.
6: There are several phases of stormwater system improvements that have been occurring. Each one of these phases addresses particular parts of our overall sewage and stormwater management of what's flowing into Narragansett Bay.
3: So over time, we'll see fewer of these beach closures?
4: Yes and no. While we've already seen big improvements in water quality in the Bay, if we want to keep up with climate change, there's a lot more to do.
7: Like what?
5: On a local level, we can have fewer paved surfaces or make them out of materials that

0: let water seep into the ground instead of into the sewers.
1: That reduces the amount of water in the system, which means our treatment plants can keep up.
0: You can also help out at home by being more thoughtful about how you use fertilizer.
2: So if you know there's a big rainstorm coming tomorrow, maybe you don't fertilize your lawn today. Maybe you fertilize it after the rainstorm has passed.
1: Or if you want to take it up a notch, get rid of your lawn altogether and replace it with plants that don't need fertilizer at all.
3: So what's the takeaway here?
0: When it rains a lot, there's too much stormwater for our sewage treatment plant to keep up with. So untreated water mixes into the bay and makes it unsafe to swim.
1: And thanks to climate change, it's only going to get rainier. But there are plenty of things we can do to keep our beaches safe and swimmable.
0: Regardless, keep an eye out for beach closures, especially after rainstorms, to keep yourself, your loved ones, and your pets safe and healthy.
3: Got it. Thanks, Will and Meg. That's it for today. 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
6: Welcome back, everybody. This is Rick Pettigrew. Coming right up, you'll hear the latest breaking news stories from around the world in the audio news from Archaeologica. 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An ancient stone pillar from Mesopotamia is the earliest known record of a border dispute. Archaeologists reconstruct an ancient Bolivian temple using 3D printing. And oddly shaped stones in Ukraine turn out to be prehistoric snakehead images. 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And now here's Laura Pettigrew with the audio news from Archaeologica. We hope you find this to be a valuable part of your day.
7: Welcome to the audio news from Archaeologica. I'm Laura Pettigrew, and these are the headlines in archaeological and historical news from December 9th through the 15th, 2018. A 4,500-year-old marble pillar from ancient Mesopotamia shows that at even the dawn of civilization, people were bickering about borders. According to Smithsonian Magazine and the Financial Times this week, the pillar sat undeciphered in the British Museum for 150 years. This year, Irving Finkel, a curator in the Middle East department, deciphered the Sumerian cuneiform writing on the pillar. As it turns out, the pillar was erected to establish a border between two warring city-states located in what is now southern Iraq, called Lagash and Umma. It's likely to be the earliest written evidence of a border dispute. According to the museum, the two cities quarreled over a fertile area called Guadina, or the edge of the plain. Around 2400 BC, Enmetena, king of Lagash, had the pillar erected to stake his claim to the territory. Its surface is heavily inscribed, telling the complete story of the war between Umma and Lagash over the land. It's the first known use of the term no man's land. Finkel believes that a scribe caused the pillar to seem older than it is in order to improve Lagash's historical claim to Guadina. It appears the scribe used an archaic form of cuneiform to make the pillar seem older, which also made modern interpretation more difficult. The scribe took pains to emphasize the name of the god of Lagash, Ningirsu. He substituted some of the cuneiform marks in the name with the symbol for God. On top of that, the scribe insulted the rival god of Uma by writing that god's name in a messy, almost illegible script. It may be the earliest known example of written wordplay. A ceremonial mace is also on display at the British Museum, exhibited along with the pillar. It was crafted for Gishakidu. He was the king of Uma and the enemy of Lagash's king Enmetena. The fight between Uma and Lagash is one of the oldest known wars in human history and led to what may have been the world's first peace treaty. The Treaty of Mesilim, signed around 2550 BC, established a border that was divided along the irrigation canal and marked with a pillar similar to the one on display. But around 2400 BC, another war broke out, and the boundary was reaffirmed. Eventually, Uma destroyed Lagash's capital city of Girsu. Not long after that, Sargon the Great took over all of Mesopotamia. The Bolivian archaeological site of Tiwanaku was thought by the Incas to be where the world was created. Now, part of it has been reconstructed using 3D printed models of fragments of an ancient building. The results of this study were recently published in the open access journal Heritage Science. Researchers at UC Berkeley created accurate 3D printed miniature models of architectural fragments to reconstruct the Pumapunku building in Tiwanaku. It was a temple designed and built by the pre-Incan Tiwanaku people, who lived in the region from AD 500 to 1000. The Incas rediscovered it hundreds of years later and restored the temple. The temple, Pumapunku, is considered an architectural wonder of its time, and the name means Door of the Puma. Unfortunately, the temple has been ransacked over the last 500 years, and none of the remaining 150 blocks that comprised the original building remain in their original places. According to lead author Dr. Alexei Vranich, the field notes from previous research by others present us with complex and cumbersome data that are difficult to visualize. The researchers intended to translate those data into something tangible for the hands and comprehensible for the mind. The authors printed 3D models of 140 pieces of andesite and 17 slabs of sandstone found at the site of Tiwanaku. They based the length, width, and height of the pieces on measurements that have been compiled over the past century and a half by various scholars. Printing miniature 3D models of the stones allowed them to handle and refit the blocks to recreate the structure. Although this method may seem like a technological step back, the human brain continues to be more efficient than a computer when it comes to manipulating irregular 3D forms. The 3D reconstruction of Pumapunku not only shows possible configurations of what the site may have looked like, but also gives clues about the purpose of the building. According to Dr. Vranich, the building could have been used as a ritual space. Using 3D printed models could help in the study of other historic sites that have slowly fallen apart, such as Angkor Wat in Cambodia, or sites victimized by recent destruction, such as Palmyra in Syria. In our final story, archaeologists discovered that a couple of small, oddly shaped sandstone rocks are actually the work of Stone Age artisans, who sculpted them into beady-eyed snake heads. According to LiveScience.com, the snake heads were found in 2016 by a team led by Nadia Kotova, an archaeologist in the Department of the Neolithic and Bronze Age at the Institute of Archaeology National Academy of Sciences in Ukraine. Kotova's team found the stones during an excavation at Kamyana Mohyla 1, an archaeological site near the city of Terpinia in Ukraine. Many sandstone objects occurred at the site, but these two had quite a strange shape, so researchers looked closer. The yellow stones are of different ages, but were found near some ancient bones and flints from the Mesolithic period, which ended with the arrival of the first farmers. The older figurine was found near an open fireplace, near piles of shells and flint tools. Using organic matter from the fireplace, the scientists were able to radiocarbon date the figurine between 8300 and 7500 BC. This snake head measures only 13 by 6.8 centimeters and weighs more than 1,200 grams. It has a triangular shape with a flat bottom and two rhombic eyes carved on the upper surface alongside two knobs. Regrettably, it was damaged on its nose during excavation. The newer snakehead was also found by a fireplace, but this one dates to about 7400 BC. It's smaller than its older counterpart, measured at 8.5 centimeters by 5.8 centimeters, and weighing just under 428 grams. According to Koteva, the smaller one has a flattened, round shape, and even has a neck. It has two deeply inscribed elements, probably meant to be eyes. This one also has a nose, like the other snake. Archaeologists don't know much about the prehistoric inhabitants who made these sculptures, except that they lived on the steppe of the northwestern region of the Sea of Azov, in Eastern Europe. According to Koteva, the snake sculptures could have served a ritualistic purpose. These are the only snakehead stones known at Kamyana Mohyla 1. However, scientists also discovered a fish-like stone sculpture in a giant stone pile not too far from the snakeheads. The study was published recently in the journal Antiquity. That wraps up the news for this week. For more stories and daily news updates, visit Archaeologica on the World Wide Web at archaeologica.org, where all the news is history. I'm Laura Pettigrew, and I'll see you next week.
6: This has been the audio news from Archaeologica, presented by the Archaeology Channel. 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
8: Hi, my name is Ken Chisholm. I'm the director of the Science Working Group at Radio Newark. I'm retired now, but I spent my career in the chemical industry after obtaining university degrees in forestry, botany, and biochemistry. 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
9: Hi, I'm Dan Meisner. This is Grown-Ups Read Things They Wrote as Kids, the podcast. 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
10: Stephen's going to read what's described here as a medley, ages 4 to 7.
11: Hey, everyone. All right. I've got quite a few little things here, but they're all really short, so hopefully I can get through them all. The first thing I have here, my mom labeled as my Christmas wish list from when I was 3.5 years old. And it's really hard to decipher, but I've been able to pick out animal, sounds, our keepers, I have no idea what that is, bar, I'm not sure what that's supposed to mean, and this one's my favorite, moon dream. It's a little book that I apparently wrote when I was age 4, clearly done in my mother's handwriting, entitled Lions and Tigers. It's dull of 2 sentences. Lions have trouble going down mountains. They build tigers neater ways than cats. And I'm assuming this is like a dismantled tiger here. I'm not sure. Another little book, skipping ahead a bit to age 6, entitled Explorers. I'm assuming this is supposed to be Explorers. And it seems to be some kind of like Winnebago thing modified into a space. Again, all of 2 sentences. Tonight the kids went to a junkyard and made the ship. Jankyard or something. 2 ships followed them, but they made it home. A little poem here, age 6, apparently proving that I was a beat poet in a former life. My mom is nice, so go, shy man, what do you do? I have you. I really have no idea what I was trying to accomplish with that. Another poem, I believe, written as part of a class essay, age 6 or 7, entitled Yuck Soup. In go some lasers.
10: In go some fighter.
11: In go some fireballs. Clearly different.
10: In go some bombs.
11: Stir, stir, stir. Taste, taste, taste. Disgusting. Gross. Little image here as well. Another poem from around the same time that seems normal until the end, entitled Air. I can breathe air. Air can pick things up. Air can make storms. Astronauts carry air when they go to outer space. It is fun to play hide and seek or tag with the wind. Kites fly in the air, and the little kite here to illustrate that point. A little creative writing assignment from English class, grade 1 or 2 here. I don't want a parrot. I don't want a turtle. I don't want a frog or even a bird. I just want Zaru Nuck to hitch to my plane. If anyone can tell me what Zaru Nuck is, I would really appreciate that. And how you hitch it to a plane, I'm really not sure. So I just assume my readers understood that. We had, kind of as a writing exercise in class, we were keeping like a daily journal, and so I have a few entries from that. Also grade 1 or 2. Stars has no moons because they already have enough light. My theme for this particular day was lasers, as you can see. Lasers can shot and blast. There are mirrors in lasers. Beware, I don't know how to use a laser. I need to preface this last journal entry by explaining that I grew up in Alberta, so I am Canadian born and raised. Millions of bald eagles have been shot, but it is still our national bird. And you can see my second grade teacher very politely circled our, not pointing at, you know, being too nice to point out that I was completely wrong. And the last thing that I have here is going to take some explanation. It's more of an image than anything. I don't know how well you can see this, but there's off in the corner here some sort of monster creature with a giant horn, and his eyes are popping out on springs. This big box in the middle is glowing for some reason. This little box is yes and no, a symbol that looks kind of like a ninja star or something. I'm not sure what it's doing there. And then underneath, listen, trust me, nothing can go wrong.
12: That was Stephen with a medley from 4 to 7. Very, very nice.
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3: Now the news. I'm Shane Bigham. China's urging Japan to reflect on its historical crimes and stop making excuses for military expansion. China's foreign ministry said Taiwan-related rhetoric in Japan's new defense white paper interferes with China's internal affairs. The ministry stressed that the Diaoyudao Islands have been Chinese territory since historical times, and nothing Japan says or does will change that fact. China called on the international community to remain vigilant about Japan's military moves. China's Commerce Ministry has launched a national security investigation into imported printers and photocopying machines with foreign software. The probe aims to find out the impact of foreign government policies and measures on China's national security interests. The ministry also announced countermeasures against six American entities over U.S. sanctions on Chinese companies claiming forced labor. Chinese organizations and individuals are prohibited from trade and cooperation with the U.S. entities, including Applied DNA Sciences. Meanwhile, China's tightened export controls on drones, key parts, and technology to the United States. China's Shenzhou 21 astronauts have completed their rehabilitation and made their first public appearance after returning from the Tiangong Space Station in May. Crew members Zheng Lu, Wu Fei, and Zhang Hongzheng now resume work and training. They stayed in orbit for a record 210 days in China's longest single crew mission. China's exoskeleton robot market exceeded 1.6 billion yuan, or around 230 million U.S. dollars in 2025. A report from the International Data Corporation shows shipments reached about 26,000 units during the year. Medical rehabilitation remained the sector's largest source of revenue, while consumer mobility devices accounted for around 70% of total shipments. The report says growing adoption across industries is creating new opportunities for market expansion. Authorities in China's coastal areas are stepping up preparations for the potential impacts of Typhoon Dolphin. They've ordered fishing boats to move to safe waters and carried out safety inspections. At the same time, large parts of China are experiencing a prolonged heat wave, with temperatures in some regions hovering around 40 degrees Celsius. Some cities have set up cooling stations for outdoor workers, while others strengthen power supplies. Zhejiang Province is using intelligent robots and drones for high temperature and high risk operations. Germany's Inland Navigation Agency says water levels on the Rhine have hit new lows, with some cargo services stopping and other sailings continuing with greatly reduced loads. Navigable water depth at the Kalb choke point dipped to 23 centimeters. Shallow water during the current heat wave means freight vessels are often sailing 20% loaded. A deal to reopen the Strait of Hormuz appears increasingly within sight, with officials from Washington and Tehran and regional mediators signaling progress in ongoing diplomatic efforts. U.S. President Donald Trump said Washington's having very good discussions with Iran, while also warning that Tehran will be hit very hard if it doesn't open the strait very soon. But Iran's also rejected U.S. claims that negotiations are ongoing, insisting the only talks taking place are with Oman. Qatar confirmed that mediation efforts continue. A city in East China has launched the country's first residential centralized cooling project that uses water from abandoned coal mines, offering a cost-effective and eco-friendly cooling solution. Underground water, which maintains a year-round temperature in the low teens Celsius, circulates through a heating network and underfloor pipes at a residential compound in Shuzhou. For an apartment of around 100 square meters, the project, running throughout the summer, costs residents roughly the same amount they spend on air conditioning for 1 month. The project's developers expect the cooling method to reduce annual carbon dioxide emissions by more than 50 metric tons per 100 households served. FIFA President Gianni Infantino has summoned senior officials to a crisis meeting in Morocco as he fights to save his job. FIFA's Secretary General and Chief of Global Football Development have joined in the criticism of the forfeited plan to sell off shares in the World Cup to private investors. In a further blow, FIFA was accused of blackmailing Jordan in return for support for Infantino to stay on as president. The Swiss official plans to stand for re-election next March. In tennis, Chinese player Sheng Juncheng saved 5 match points to stun 10th seed Andre Rublev to reach the third round of the ATP Masters 1000 event in Montreal. On the women's side, Chinese veteran Zhang Shuai progressed in Toronto after Yelena Ostapenko retired while trailing 6-love, 4-love. The 37-year-old will face the top seed Aryna Sabalenka. And that's the news. I'm Shane Bigham.
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2: Hello and welcome to the Current Science and Technology Podcast from the Museum of Science in Boston. I'm your host, Adam Weiss, and every week we bring you interviews with guest researchers and our museum staff covering science and technology in depth. We'll focus on birds today with a reason why calling someone a bird brain may not be such an insult, and by looking at bird population numbers and what they can tell us about the environment. If any of you have ever had a bird feeder, you're probably worried about those poor birds being picked on by the tricky squirrels. But it turns out that the birds may be the tricky ones, and Tim Kardetsky is here from the museum to tell us all about this new study. Hi, Tim.
4: Hi, Adam.
2: So birds can actually do some things that, as far as we could tell before, only humans could do.
4: Yes, we've always liked to think of ourselves as super special in the animal kingdom, and not many other animals or any animals could do certain things. But that pool has gotten kind of small. The last thing that we sort of held on to was the idea that only we could plan for future events. And beyond sort of the squirrel and migratory bird planning, only we could sort of plan for things like the next day. If you're hungry, you're going to be hungry tomorrow. You're probably not hungry now, but you know how to plan for that. You probably have food in your refrigerator, food in your cabinet, just for that instance.
2: So let me understand how this is different from the squirrel example, because we all think of squirrels as planning for the winter. They all grab their acorns and grab other things and bury them all over the place and then go back and find them. Is that not really planning?
4: Not really, because what they're doing is in the fall when the trees are dropping all the acorns, then they take all the acorns and they bury them in mass. The idea that squirrels are hungry, they eat, and they don't plan for the next meal. So this is the kind of planning that is more short-term, and what the squirrels are doing is more a cue that they get from the environment that winter's coming and food will get scarce. And so they just take the shotgun approach. They plant wherever they can find an acorn into the ground, and their smell lets them find those acorns later, but it's not like they have a mental map or a memory of where they put all the acorns and able to retrieve them. They do get a high number of them, but they don't necessarily get all their own acorns either.
2: So the idea that a squirrel does well by finding a lot of acorns and hiding them for the winter isn't really true. Any squirrel can find any squirrel's acorn. And
4: exactly.
2: You're all benefiting from the society. So
4: exactly, exactly.
2: All right, so birds are doing something different than this. They can actually plan and plan for their future versus just the future of their species.
4: Right, so what they can do is if they can say, I'm not hungry now, but I know I'm going to be hungry later, they can plan for that contingency and store food for themselves because they know that things are going to change and that they will be hungry, and they can plan accordingly for that. And they did a very interesting experiment in Cambridge that looked at this behavior, and it was very interesting what they found out.
2: And this is Cambridge, England, not Cambridge, Massachusetts.
4: Exactly, where we're sitting right here. Cambridge, England, in the UK. This is where they did this.
2: And they looked at one particular kind of bird. We don't know that this behavior is common among all birds, but at least among these particular birds, they're planning well for their future.
4: They looked at the western scrub jay. That's the bird they did the experiment on. But as a group of birds, corvids, which includes jays, crows, and ravens, we think they pretty much all can do this kind of behavior. They all cache food in the wild, and that's pretty interesting how they do that. So if I can take a minute just to sort of describe where they got this idea that the birds could do this, was that the jays, crows, and ravens will store food of two different varieties. They will store long-term nuts, seeds, things like that. And then they will store short-term food items like grubs and insects and things like that.
2: So they can actually differentiate between the stuff that will go bad next week and the stuff that will go bad next year?
4: They know expiration dates.
2: Okay.
4: Yes, absolutely. So they can do that. And the other thing that they can do, which is very interesting, is they can false cache. What that means is that if I have been burglarized, if I've stored food somewhere, come back to it, know it's been missing, or find that it's been missing, I know probably somebody was watching me when I stored it and stole it. So next time when I'm storing my food, I look around to see if you're watching me. And if you are, I'm not going to store food there. I'm going to store something else, rocks, twigs, some bits of other things. And I'm going to remember that that's a false cache site. And I'm not going to go back to that because there's no food there. I didn't put any food there. So I know that when you're watching me, don't store real food. If nobody's watching me, store real food. So that's also getting at sort of theory of mind, that I know what you're thinking and how to plan accordingly to what you're thinking.
2: So they're not only able to play tricks on other birds, but they're able to remember where they played tricks and not get caught in their own
4: exactly.
2: traps, so to speak.
4: Precisely.
2: So this seems like really high-level behavior and pretty complex. So how did they tell that this is what the birds were doing and not just the same thing that squirrels and dogs do when they bury things?
4: So the actual experiment on the future planning was very interesting. What they did was they took these Western scrub jays and they put them in an enclosure that had three compartments in it. And during the day, allowed them to roam around the entire enclosure. And they gave them food, but they didn't give them food that they could store anyplace. So they gave them ground up pine nuts. In powder form, you just can't go take them and put them someplace. So they had food all day long, so they weren't hungry. And at night, you were put in one of the two ends of the compartments. And one of the ends, if you woke up, you always got food in the morning. And the other side, when you woke up, you didn't get any food. So they did this over the course of six nights. So when the birds were put to bed, they really wouldn't have known ahead of time which end they were going to be in. So they had six different experiences, three on the non-food side, three on the food side. So they're kind of random on what end they were in.
2: So they did this to all the birds, and
4: all the birds.
2: The birds learned that something was going to be weird in the morning, and they had to plan for that?
4: So, yeah. So each of the birds got three different experiences, or six experiences total, three different ones, and they couldn't really plan for the morning, in essence. So on the seventh day, what they did was same thing, allowed them to go throughout the enclosure, gave them powdered food, but in the evening, before they went to bed, they gave them a tray of whole pine nuts. So these are things they could cache.
2: Mm-hmm.
4: And they could eat their other food as well. So what I've been asking people is, so what would you do in this situation if you had been given the test and you were faced with a morning of maybe having food, maybe not, but now you had a whole bowl of pine nuts?
2: Well, I would take some of those pine nuts and put them in the side that I'd end up in with no food and hide them somewhere so I could eat them when I was hungry.
4: Right. The birds did the same thing. And what's really good about this, or what's really fascinating about this, is they did it on the first try. It's not like it took 10 times to beat it into their heads that this is what's going to happen. The birds did it trial one.
2: So as soon as they had the opportunity to hide food,
4: they did it. As soon as they had an opportunity, they hid it in the side. Now, what's interesting is this is also sort of like an if-then statement. They didn't know they were going to end up on the non-food side in the morning.
2: It's right.
4: If I end up on the non-food side, I'm going to be hungry and I'm going to put food over there just in case.
2: So all the birds tried to do this, even if...
4: All the birds.
2: Oh, really?
4: So on the first try, all the birds were able to perform this future planning that we thought only humans could do.
2: Now, that's definitely pretty compelling, but it's a very specific case. Did they have any other evidence that the birds would do this normally except in this experimental condition?
4: They did one other experiment, sort of a takeoff on this original one, where they did the same 6 days of trials, but instead of giving them no food and food in one side, what they did was when you woke up that next morning, you either received powdered peanuts or powdered dog biscuits. So you had 6 days again, three where you woke up with powdered peanuts and three where you woke up with powdered dog biscuits.
2: These are both foods that they like?
4: Both foods they like.
2: Okay.
4: Yep. Yeah, so they will eat them both readily. So on the seventh day, what they did was gave them whole peanuts and whole dog biscuits in the middle. So the birds knew, no matter where I wake up, I'm going to get one or the other, but I'm not going to get both. So what the birds did was they basically swapped to ensure that no matter what end they wake up on, they're going to have a variety. They're going to have both.
2: So they were not only planning to have food, but to have the food that they particularly wanted in the morning.
4: Exactly. It's like peanuts are great, but peanuts and dog biscuits, even better. So they made sure that they had both available to themselves.
2: And do we see them do these kind of things in the wild?
4: We see basically variants on these kinds of behaviors in the wild. Yeah, they do, even though they cache the expirationally different foods in different places, they do eat a variety of foods like this that they cache every day. So they do like variety like us.
2: So that's food, but I'm kind of curious about still how unique us humans are. I know that I can plan on a vacation next year, those kind of things. what other things do the birds plan? Are they studying anything else with planning with these birds?
4: They are probing more of how much the birds plan and to what extent they plan. So they are conducting some experiments now to sort of explore, you know, how much planning do they really do? You know, we can do investment planning 30, 40 years in the future.
2: Right.
4: Obviously, the birds don't live that long, but do they plan a year ahead or 2 years ahead? So that's what they're looking at right now. It's just how much planning do the birds really do?
2: And are the researchers planning on studying any other animals? Are birds the only ones that do this, or might other animals have this trait that we haven't found yet?
4: It's possible that others have it. This kind of experiment hasn't been done on any other animal. And these researchers are still going to keep working with the western scrub jays. They don't have plans to work with other corvid birds, so crows or ravens or stuff like that. They don't have any plans right now to work with them. But it would be interesting to see if other members of the corvid family could perform this kind of future planning. So we just don't know yet.
2: All right, well, it's certainly interesting stuff. And how about we plan on talking more about it in the future if anything else comes up. Thanks, Tim.
4: Thank you, Adam.
2: In other bird news, researchers released a study last month based on bird population numbers that can tell us quite a lot about the overall health of the environment. The museum's Don Salvatore is here to tell us about why counting birds is a good measure of other things. Hi, Don.
5: Hi, Adam.
2: So there were a lot of people out counting birds recently. What exactly was this survey?
5: This is a survey that's run by an organization called Wetlands International. It's a group pledged to protect wetlands around the world. And they just last month published a survey called the Waterbird Population Estimate, where they have over 15,000 volunteers go out and count water birds around the world. They counted birds in over 100 countries. I think they were counting in about 2,200 locations. All total, they counted over 40 million birds, and I think it was 878 species of water birds.
2: So these people were out there counting thousands of birds apiece.
5: Yes, they were.
2: So they had all these interested people out helping, counting 800 different kinds of birds, and these are all water birds. What's the difference between a water bird and any other kind of bird? Is it just birds that you're going to see swimming around in the lake, or something more specific than that?
5: It's a bird that needs water, wetlands, marshes, and so forth, as its habitat. So around here, water birds would be things like ducks, geese, swans, herons, egrets, sandpipers, plovers, rails, so forth.
2: So it's more than just the birds that we see interacting directly with the water. It's just birds that live in areas that have a lot of water in these wetlands.
5: Yes, birds that live in marshes, that need marshes, swamps, rivers, ponds to survive.
2: So counting 40 million birds probably tells us a lot about the birds, but this survey can actually teach us a lot about environments all over the world, can't it?
5: Yes, it can. Many of these birds are migratory, and they can migrate for thousands of miles. Some travel between continents every year, and they need wetlands all along their migratory route to survive. So if you're counting birds in one area and wetlands somewhere else along the migratory route are disappearing, your count is going to go down, and you'll notice a decrease in numbers. And that's what they're looking for in this count, not so much how many birds there are, but what are the trends over the years? Are the birds increasing or decreasing? And if they're decreasing, this could indicate wetland problems, wetlands disappearing somewhere along that migratory route.
2: So you're actually using the bird populations as some kind of meter to measure the marsh areas all around the world.
5: Exactly right.
2: So the study gives us this measure. What does it say about how wetlands are doing, and how does this compare to studies that have been done over longer periods of time? I know that this has just been done over the last decade or so, but I assume we've been studying this stuff for longer than that.
5: They have been studying wetlands in some form or another around the world they've been counting them for 40 years. This particular study has been published for the last 12 years. It comes out every 3 years. Now, what this last study showed us is that the wetlands birds that we have trend data for, that we know how they're doing, 44% of the birds around the world have been decreasing in numbers. 17% have been increasing. And a lot of this is happening in developing countries such as Asia. They're losing birds faster than we are here in North America, for instance.
2: Is that because in those areas, they're the places that might not have as strict an environmental law and may be actually using wetlands for development of cities?
5: Yes, for development of cities, for agriculture. Many times they'll drain wetlands to plant crops. Also because of global warming. As the earth warms up, the wetlands are drying out. But certainly the developing countries are using their wetlands for purposes that we've already used ours for. So we've filled in a lot of our wetlands already.
2: So about that, you said that there's been this decrease in 44% of the birds that were studied for this part of the study. Has this been getting worse? How have wetlands changed over time?
5: Well, we know that since 1900, about half of the wetlands in the world have disappeared. And right along our coast, we've lost a lot of our wetlands. A lot of the salt marshes have been filled in for a number of reasons, for mosquito control, for farming, for building houses and industry.
2: And what kind of impact does that have to destroy all these wetlands?
5: Well, people used to look at a wetland and not see much happening, so they thought they could put it to much better use. But once they started disappearing, we found out just how important wetlands are. I'll give you a few examples of the impact the loss of wetlands has had here in Massachusetts. When you go to the supermarket to buy some fish, we know that fish is pretty expensive.
2: Mm-hmm.
5: Well, that's because fish stocks are dropping. The numbers of fish available to be caught are less than they used to be. One of the reasons for this is that many of the commercially important fish spend their young lives in salt marshes along the coast. And then when they get big enough, they'll head out to the open ocean. Well, if the marshes disappear, the fish disappear, and the price goes up. Another impact that the loss of wetlands has had is in flood control. All along the Charles River, the upper part of the Charles River, there are large tracts of freshwater marshes. After a heavy rainstorm or a large snowmelt, the water will wash into the river and get soaked up into the marsh, sort of like into a sponge. And then this water will be released slowly rather than all at once. If those marshes disappeared, when the water goes into the river would overflow its banks, flooding cities and towns all along the river, including Boston.
2: And we actually saw some effect of that in a very terrible way down in Louisiana when the hurricane hit, because there, I know there were some problems with the coastal wetlands there that led to some of the disaster.
5: Yes, a lot of the marshes in the Everglades and some of the other areas down south have disappeared. They've been dried up for use for farming and so forth. And it's estimated that if they were still in place, the damage done by Hurricane Katrina would have been much, much less.
2: So on that note, what can people do about this? If people are concerned about the damage that's going on to wetlands that we're seeing from this water bird survey, besides going out to help count birds, what can you do to actually prevent this problem?
5: There are a few things that people can do. The first thing I recommend is to get out into the wetlands and get to know them. You can go hiking, bird watching, fishing, canoeing. And once you get out there, you'll see what special places they are, and you sort of encourage you to protect them so you know just what it is you're protecting. The second thing I might suggest is to support organizations that are trying to protect the wetlands, a lot of the environmental organizations. You can do it locally. Every river in Massachusetts is part of a watershed, and every watershed has usually a nonprofit organization that's tasked with protecting these wetlands. So support a local watershed organization or an organization like Audubon. And then the third recommendation I have is to learn the legislation that we have to protect wetlands, like the Clean Water Act. Find out how local legislators vote on these pieces of legislation and let them know what you think.
2: All right. Well, it's certainly quite a lot that we're learning from just counting birds around the world, and very important stuff when it comes to the environment for everyone. So, Don, thanks for coming on. Tell us about it.
5: My pleasure.
2: I hope you enjoyed our show for the birds. Be sure to come back next week for more of the latest in science and technology. 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For more information, visit our website at www.mos.org/cst or email us at podcast@mos.org. 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
6: Today is August 5th. Let's take a look back at today in rock and roll history. 1957, American Bandstand with 26-year-old host Dick Clark premiered on the ABC television network. The program had been broadcast locally on Philadelphia station WFIL since 1952. The first record Clark played on the network debut show was That'll Be the Day by Buddy Holly.

1972. The Moody Blues' Knights in White Satin, originally released in 1967, is reissued and charted number 2 in Billboard magazine and number 1 in Cashbox, eventually earning a gold record for sales of 1 million copies.

1972. After a New York performance, Aerosmith signs a $125,000 recording contract with Columbia Records. Yeah.

rock and roll birthdays on this date. Pat Smear, also known as George Ruthenberg, he was the guitarist for the Germs, Nirvana, and the Foo Fighters, born in 1959 in Los Angeles, California. Guitarist, vocalist, bassist, and a member of the McCoys, later working with Johnny and Edgar Winter, and enjoyed a solo career in the 1970s. Rick Derringer, born in 1947 in Salina, Ohio. And that's a look back at August 5th, today in rock and roll history.

0: At the tone, we've reached the top of the hour. 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
3: So we're at the beginning of the 250th celebration of the Declaration of Independence. How big a deal will music be in this whole shebang? Hi, this is Dave Zanotti. Let's talk about it today on the Public Square. Music will mean a lot in the expression of the celebration of the Declaration of Independence. And we're investing big in music right now. We're talking about it here on the Public Square. We've partnered with a number of wonderful performing artists from around the country who are carrying the message of Declaration 250 out across the country. And they're doing so in lots of different ways with songs and performances. Ernie Haas and Signature Sound is one of those groups. And if you're unfamiliar with them, you're in for quite a treat. The best way, I think, to get introduced to Ernie Haas and Signature Sound is to go on your online music source. 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Well, they're doing a great show right now called America, Land of Hopes and Dreams, in celebration of Declaration of 250, and we're going to be talking about that a lot more. So please, I want to invite you to jump into the music. 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This is Dave Zanotti on the Public Square. 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
4: Profile America, Thursday, August 5th. Coming up tomorrow is one of America's more obscure and unusual commemorations, and you'll be fortunate if it isn't called to your attention. Every August 6th is National Fresh Breath Day. Sometimes chronic bad breath can be a symptom of a serious illness. Mostly, it's simply a personal matter and has an impact on relationships, even while practicing social distancing. Fresh breath is part of overall health and well-being, and overcoming bad breath can be relatively simple. Solutions are offered in advertising for a profusion of oral hygiene products, and Americans spend a lot of money to freshen up. Mouthwashes, for example, are part of the nearly $48 billion a year industry, making various rinses, perfumes, lotions, and other such preparations. You can find more

0: And Lita means happy.
1: That's University of Houston 2019 Moore School of Music graduate Kyle Rivera talking about the inspiration for his first composition performed by a professional orchestra, the Houston Symphony.
0: It was a collaboration about refugee resettlement, and I was paired with a refugee from the Democratic Republic of the Congo. His name was Shinga, and he would describe how the rebels were fighting against the government, so that he still went to school, he still played games with his friends. And then at night, the elders would tell them a story about a monster called the Nyoko Wakumba. And the monster was a metaphor for the rebels who would steal children in the middle of the night.
1: How was your debut?
0: It was really fantastic. A really unique musical experience. There was mine with poetry. There was also film. There was dance. There was spoken text.
1: Kyle Rivera. That's Staccato. I'm Judlyn Gibson on Radio Newark.
2: Hunting for molecules on faraway planets. I'm Jane Platt with a podcast from JPL, NASA's Jet Propulsion Laboratory in Pasadena, California. A first from the Spitzer Space Telescope. Its powerful instruments have split apart and analyzed the very faint light from two distant gas planets way beyond our solar system to look for molecules. What's the big deal about this?
3: Oh, we're studying weather on another world, and this is a stepping stone to eventually studying signs of life on worlds where life could exist, the habitable worlds which we're hoping to discover in the near future.
2: Dr. Mark R. Swain is a JPL research scientist. He and his colleagues form one of three teams with similar discoveries, a couple of them being published in science journals. The discoveries come as a surprise bonus for the Spitzer team.
3: We're using Spitzer well beyond the original engineering design. So this is a real testament to the quality of design that originally went into the spacecraft that is able to do this at all. This was a complete surprise and well outside the design criteria.
2: They were able to do it thanks to Spitzer's onboard spectrograph instrument. Dr. Carl Grillmeyer of the Spitzer Science Center at Caltech heads one of the three science teams.
4: We take the light and we spread it into its component colors as finely as we possibly can. So if we took a rainbow, for example, we would spread it, you know, across a football field and then look in detail with a magnifying glass at every individual color in that rainbow.
2: Specific patterns within the light indicate the presence of certain chemical molecules. The two planets Spitzer studied, HD209458b and HD189733b, revealed some surprises.
4: We had definite ideas about what we expected to see based on modeling and theoretical, you know, supercomputer work that many people have done. It was believed to be fairly straightforward that these planets would have a lot of water in them, for one thing, very hot water. These planets, these hot Jupiters, very, very close into their parent stars, are 2,000 degrees Fahrenheit or so. So it's you know, not a pleasant place to live. And what we found instead, and what the other group found for this completely different planet around another star, is that the spectrum is essentially flat. It really doesn't show any of the features we would have expected from water.
2: So none of the researchers found evidence of water molecules in the planet's atmospheres, although the water could be hidden beneath clouds. The team led by Dr. Jeremy Richardson of NASA's Goddard Space Flight Center in Maryland did find something intriguing in the atmosphere of one planet.
5: We've identified at least one molecule in the spectrum, there was a feature that we saw in the spectrum that is probably due to silicate emission. And silicates are like molecules that have silicon and oxygen and typically some other metal in them. And what that means is that there's likely a cloud that's pretty high in the atmosphere that could be made of these silicate grains, basically dust grains.
2: The scientists hope to use Spitzer to learn more about these alien atmospheres. Mark Swain.
3: What is exciting is that by studying the clouds, assuming that's what this signature that we're seeing means, if that interpretation holds up, we're also going to have to start studying how did the clouds get there? What sustains them? What are the creation and destruction mechanisms? And by doing that, we'll be studying all sorts of processes, convective processes in the planet's atmosphere, transport, how you move heat around from the hot side to the cold side, All those processes are very important.

0: and on a world that is at a temperature where life could exist? How do you create weather on those worlds? Does that impact the ability of life to survive?
1: Scientists believe life as we know it could not exist on the world studied by Spitzer, huge, hot planets really close to their suns. The task of studying smaller, more Earth-like planets believed to be more likely locations for life will fall to future space missions.
2: I think everything is a little bit unsettled now. The observations are showing us that things are not the way we expected them. And so there'll be a big push to get a lot more data while Spitzer is still alive. I think this will ultimately be one of the most important legacies of the Spitzer Space Telescope, unanticipated as it was before launch. I think it'll become extremely important in the future.
1: More info on the Spitzer Space Telescope is online at www.nasa.gov/Spitzer and www.spitzer.caltech.edu. 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
3: Today is August 5th on Tidbits in Time, an epic day. Stay with me to hear about the 2016 Summer Olympics. We'll talk about the capture of a freedom fighter. Remember a TV show that let kids really bop to it. And talk about an ad man who gave us brands we know to this day. All that plus, it's the birthday of a daring explorer who pushed the boundaries of human experience. Tidbits in Time is next, so stay right there. August 5th, 2016 saw the opening ceremonies of the 31st Summer Olympics, hosted in Rio de Janeiro, although since it's south of the equator, it was actually winter in Brazil. The news was full of stories that the government wouldn't be finished with the building projects for all the venues, but the Olympics are always thrilling. The 32nd Summer Olympics will be held in Tokyo, Japan in 2020, so mark your calendars for July 24th through August 9th next year. It was on August 5th, 1305, that Sir William Wallace, the former guardian of Scotland, was captured by the English, an event that severely set back the fight and the cause for Scottish independence. Wallace didn't survive this capture, and King Edward I of England sentenced him to be hanged, drawn, and quartered for high treason and for crimes against English civilians. But his death catapulted Wallace to iconic status and is the subject of Blind Harry's 15th century epic poem, The Wallace. It was August 5th, 1957, that saw the national television premiere of American Bandstand, which had started out as a local show in Philadelphia, Pennsylvania 5 years earlier. Dick Clark, a 26-year-old DEEJAY, took over and hosted the show for more than 30 years, and he never seemed to age. Running from 1952 to 1989, American Bandstand was the constant in an ever-changing evolution of popular music, serving several generations of music and dance-loving teenagers. It was on August 5th, 1886, that Bruce Fairchild Barton was born in Robbins, Tennessee. As co-founder of the advertising agency of Batten, Barton, Durstein & Osborne, BBD&O, he created the brand name of Betty Crocker. He's also credited with the company names of General Motors and General Electric. Barton once wrote a direct mail letter to 24 rich men, gaining an unheard-of 100% response rate and a payment of at least $1,000 from each one. Neil Alden Armstrong was born on August 5th, 1930, in Wapakoneta, Ohio. His father took him to the Cleveland Air Races at age 2 and on his first plane ride when he was 5. He soloed before he had a driver's license and graduated Purdue with a degree in aeronautical engineering before attending Naval Flight School. He flew his first jet in 1951 and flew combat in Korea. You probably know Neil Armstrong as the first human who ever set foot on the moon. For your very own email print version of Tidbits in Time, showing up every day for free in your inbox, just send a request to adrian@tidbitsintime.com. That's ADRIAN @tidbitsintime.com. For Tidbits in Time, this has been Gene Vann.
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7: You are listening to the NASA Lunar Science Institute podcast, which highlights the latest news and information of the Moon, on the Moon, and from the Moon. It's produced by the NASA Lunar Science Institute at the Ames Research Center in Moffett Field, California.
8: We normally think of the Moon as not having an atmosphere, but we have known for some time that the Moon does have an ionosphere. How can this be? Hi, this is Nancy Atkinson for the NASA Lunar Science Institute. Scientists have been trying to understand this phenomenon for decades, but recently have had some breakthroughs in their research. With us today is Dr. William Farrell from NLSI, who also leads NASA's Lunar Dream Team, the dynamic response of the environment at the Moon. Hi, Bill, and thanks for joining us.
9: Hi, Nancy. How are you doing?
8: I'm great, thank you. First of all, could you tell us what the lunar ionosphere is?
9: Yeah, you bet. It's a really kind of a neat phenomena. You know, as it turns out, the moon is often thought as being airless and not really having an atmosphere, but that's technically not completely correct. There is a very, very thin layer around the moon called the exosphere, and it's not a collisional atmosphere like our atmosphere. It's actually about 1,000 billion less dense than our own atmosphere. But in fact, there is a gas envelope around the moon that's called this exosphere. And this can become ionized by sunlight to form an ionosphere. But there's more than one way of getting this ionized gas around the moon. And that's been some of our research that we've been looking at with DREAM.
8: Yes. A recent paper that you worked on with one of your colleagues, Tim Stubbs, proposed that the lunar dust could be responsible for creating the lunar ionosphere. Could you discuss that concept?
9: You bet. Yeah, actually, the way this would work is it's actually known that dust on the moon can get lifted off the surface. There's a couple different ways this can occur. One possible theory is that at the terminators, where you go from sunlight to darkness, there are electrical changes at the surface that can loft or levitate the dust. Another possibility of raising dust is micrometeorite impacts. Micrometeorites come in and hit the surface of the moon, and their secondary ejecta can lift dust and raise dust. Sort of like if you threw a ball onto a bag of flour, you'll get kind of a dust cloud that follows afterwards. Well, what's interesting is that dust that gets lifted off the moon gets into sunlight, and as soon as it gets into sunlight, it can actually emit what's called photoelectrons. It'll start emitting electrons from the dust, and Tim thinks that these electrons, particularly congregated up at the terminators, could account for some strange observations that were reported by the Russians using the Luna spacecraft.
8: Okay. And another recent paper that you and several colleagues worked on also deals with events taking place at the lunar terminator, where interactions between electrons and heliums on the moon might create the ionosphere?
9: That's right. Well, you know, as we mentioned earlier, there is actually this exosphere, and part of this exosphere or atmosphere at the moon consists of helium. Well, as it turns out, helium, most of the atmosphere of the moon actually condenses out on the night side, so cold on the night side that actually the atmosphere kind of absorbs onto the surface. But helium, ironically, does not move to the surface, doesn't condense when it gets really cold. And as it turns out, you can have this kind of helium nighttime gas. And then, as it turns out, the nighttime region is also a time when you can get these accelerated energetic electron events associated with the trailing lunar wake behind the moon from the solar wind. And we think that these electrons can actually ionize the helium on the night side. So you could actually get a night side helium ionosphere. It's really kind of an unusual effect. Most people think that ionospheres are on the day side, really lit up by solar radiation, but here's a case where electrons in the environment might be ionizing the helium to create a nightside ionosphere as well.
8: Okay. Well, we do know that the sun does have some effects on the moon. I read a recent paper by Rosemary Killen from the Goddard Space Flight Center that talked about how CMEs, or coronal mass ejections, could affect the lunar surface. Could you tell us more about that?
9: Oh, yeah, absolutely. This past summer, a group of us on the Dream Science team got together, and we actually studied in detail how a solar storm could affect the moon. In fact, we called it the SLAM focus study, which stands for Solar Storm Lunar Atmosphere Modeling. But really, it's kind of a play on words here, where the solar storm CME slams into the moon. And one of the things that Rosemary found was, which is really interesting, is that when a CME is emitted from the sun, it actually has, not only is it more dense, but it has heavier atoms with it that are multi-charged ions. These heavier atoms are like helium double plus and oxygen six plus. And as it turns out, when these ions hit the lunar surface, they actually can release material by a process called sputtering. And sputtering is actually a process that actually manufacturers use to alter surfaces. Well, in fact, the moon is being altered all the time by the solar particles, and during a solar storm, this greatly intensifies, get a lot more sputtered material off the moon when a solar storm passes. So, in fact, these sputtered atoms then, in fact, create a bulkier exosphere, or bulkier atmosphere. So what you can picture is this solar storm, or this big blob of plasma coming out from the sun and then hitting the moon, and for a period of time, the lunar atmosphere, which is pretty tenuous, suddenly gets a little thicker by about a factor of anywhere from 10 to 50 times thicker for the period of time that this plasma gas, this heavier plasma gas, is hitting the moon.
8: Oh, wow. That's pretty interesting.
9: It is. It is. Because, you know, we know that at the Earth, CMEs can affect the Earth's magnetic field. You know, these CMEs, the same gas, can alter the magnetosphere and actually create aurora here at the Earth. But we've often wondered what would happen if these CMEs hit an exposed rocky body like the moon. And this SLAM research is looking into that. So it's a lot of fun.
8: Okay. Well, NASA has an upcoming orbiter mission to the moon called LADEE, which stands for Lunar Atmosphere and Dust Environment Explorer. How will this mission help us in understanding all these different phenomena that we've talked about today?
9: Well, LADEE is a great mission. It's going to have actually a combined set of instruments that will actually monitor the lunar atmosphere and also look at this issue of lofted and levitated dust. And so what will happen is, during a great period of time in 2013, during solar maximum, when the sun is really just sending out CMEs and a lot of events, the sun will be very active during this time LADEE's up. So LADEE should be able to, there is this, like our models predict, there is this CME-driven enhancement in the lunar atmosphere. LADEE should be there to sense that. So that'll be a lot of fun. On board LADEE actually is a neutral mass spectrometer, which will actually sense the gases. It's actually the way to think about it is it's almost like tasting the gases. It's not really what it does. The gases that come in are identified by their masses. It also is going to have a UV spectrometer. You can think of it as kind of seeing these gases, because what will happen is these gases get lit up by the sun and they'll fluoresce in the ultraviolet. And this ultraviolet sensor should be able to sense them. And, of course, it's going to have a dust detector experiment so that if there are any dust grains in the environment up around 50 kilometers or so, this dust detector should be able to sense them. So it's really, from our point of view, in terms of understanding the lunar atmosphere and dust environment, LADEE's are just an ideal spacecraft to fly to the moon.
8: Okay. Well, we're really looking forward to the LADEE mission. As far as future robotic and human exploration, how does knowing more about the lunar ionosphere and exosphere help in planning future missions and spacecraft and all the tools that are needed?
9: Well, you know, it's a good question. As it turns out, you know, other targets that people have talked about are going to these near-Earth asteroids. And in fact, they are exposed rocky bodies. So as we learn more about the moon and how it's interacting with the space environment, including the sun's gases, we can now take that newfound knowledge and apply it to these near-Earth asteroids that might be a target for humans. So in fact, these asteroids really aren't floating in a vacuum. They're really floating in the plasma gas. You know, they're immersed in the plasma gas coming out from the sun. So understanding the body's interaction with that plasma will be important for these missions.
8: Well, thanks, Bill, very much for being with us today and telling us more about the research that you've been involved in.
9: Great. Thanks, Nancy.
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3: Today we find the technology we need out on the farm. The University of Houston's College of Engineering presents this series about the machines that make our civilization run and the people whose ingenuity created them. The first practical electric generator, or dynamo, was built in Paris in 1870. It was the fruit of years of theoretical thinking, and it was a terribly important milestone. When Edison and Westinghouse got their hands on it a few years later, they transformed American life. But electric generators also transformed the steam engines that drove them, and there hangs a tale. Dynamos are ill-matched to mechanical engines because electricity, unlike steam, moves at the speed of light without any delay. Generators naturally run faster than steam engines do. Stationary power plants were large, slow-moving affairs during most of the 19th century. They ran at around 60 RPM, about one stroke a second. In that sense, they were still kin to the engines of James Watt 100 years before. A dynamo turned much faster, maybe 900 RPM. It had to be coupled to the lumbering steam engine with complicated gears and belts. A new breed of high-speed steam engine did exist in the outback. Rural sawmills and threshing machines used small high-speed engines that went as fast as 600 RPM, 10 strokes a second. They were made by little companies far from the mainstream of the big industrial steam engines. Edison's first generators were driven by those conventional monsters, but he soon found his way to the little companies that were making high-speed engines, and they saw the light. Maybe fast-moving engines developed out on the farm, but now the little companies took over. By 1890, you could buy an engine generator set whose engine turned fast enough to drive the generator on a straight-through shaft with no gearbox at all. Oddly enough, the day of these new high-speed steam engines was rather brief. They quickly replaced their slow forebears, but reciprocating engines weren't the long-term answer. Just after Edison installed his first power station, a man named Parsons built a practical steam turbine. He saw how to blow steam through fan blades that spun a shaft in steady rotation. Parsons' steam turbine quickly made reciprocating steam engines obsolete, and so the dynamo finally ended the era that James Watt had begun. Today, even modern nuclear plants use steam turbines to drive their generators. And that whole transition completed itself within just a few decades, because the right technology had grown up while we weren't looking. I'm John Leinhardt at the University of Houston, where we're interested in the way inventive minds work.
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6: From Feature Story News in Washington, I'm James Goodison. Iran and Oman say they've reached an understanding on the geographic coordinates for a shipping route through the Strait of Hormuz. The proposed deal could be a potential first step towards opening the critical waterway. U.S. Secretary of State Marco Rubio's acknowledged there has been movement towards reopening the strait, whilst Treasury Secretary Scott Bessent suggested a deal could come within hours. But shipping analysts say fewer than 10 vessels a day are currently transiting the blocked waterway. Nick Harper reports from Washington.
7: We heard from the Secretary of State, Marco Rubio, today. He said that there had been progress, but there was not finality yet. He said we're hoping that will happen very shortly. Treasury Secretary Scott Bessent gave a bit more specificity in terms of the timeline. He said we may have a deal today or tomorrow. So that's Tuesday or Wednesday. We've got a few hours left of Tuesday here, Washington time. No word yet of a deal.
6: The European Union has backed a five-point plan to prevent a repeat of the Ceuta border crisis after some 72,000 migrants crossed into Spain's North African enclave last week. The emergency meeting on Tuesday came amid deep divisions within the bloc, with 22 of the 27 member states accusing Madrid's migrant regularisation programme of acting as a pull factor for irregular migration. Spain's government's pledged that none of the migrants will be allowed to travel to the mainland and says around 70,000 have already returned to Morocco. William Denslow reports from Brussels.
1: There has been plenty of criticism for Madrid when it comes to its regularisation campaign, which essentially saw more than a million applicants as part of it, really trying to give temporary work status for people, undocumented migrants in Spain. Now, that has been met with criticism from a number of other members of the European Union, some describing it as a pull factor for irregular migration. We also heard from Magnus Brunner, the commissioner tasked with the issue of migration here at the European Commission. He said that it was not a good signal.
6: And the World Health Organization's Director General has arrived in the Democratic Republic of Congo as the country prepares to open its largest Ebola treatment centre. More than 1,700 people have now died in the outbreak, which the head of Africa's Centres for Disease Control and Prevention has warned has not yet peaked. Nearly 80% of new infections are being driven by community spread. Chris Okamringa reports from Kinshasa.
8: The new Ebola treatment center is set to open this week in the city of Bunia in the northeast of the Democratic Republic of Congo. The region is the epicenter of the Ebola outbreak, accounting for 90% of the cases. Officials say the treatment center has a capacity of 100 beds and will employ 300 staff. The center was built to contain the fast-spreading outbreak.
9: With FSN Spotlight, I'm Simon Marks. Today, what's next for FIFA's leader Gianni Infantino after he shelved plans to privatise parts of the organisation's tournaments, including the World Cup? David Bernstein, a former head of England's FA, says the world of soccer must keep the pressure on.
10: I would take this one stage further. UEFA threatening to boycott the World Cup if that terrible proposal wasn't withdrawn was very, very important. I think they should continue with that threat, that if Infantino continues as president, that threat to withdraw the World Cup should stay in place, because the two issues are completely interconnected now. I mean, he's very resilient, and he's a tough guy, but I think there's a groundswell, a momentum of support here, both or against Infantino, both from within FIFA. And we saw his right-hand man, Kevin Lamour, go last week. And from many, many, many outside, I think that will prove irresistible.
6: And a reminder of today's headlines. Qatar says drafts of a potential agreement to end the US-Iran war are being circulated, though the US and Iran are not talking directly. US officials say they hoped an agreement to open the Strait of Hormuz could be agreed within the next 24 hours. European Union interior ministers have backed a five-point plan to prevent a repeat of the Ceuta border crisis after some 72,000 migrants crossed into Spain's North African enclave last week. The emergency meeting came amid deep divisions within the bloc, with many states accusing Madrid's migrant regularisation programme of acting as a pull factor. And the World Health Organization's Secretary General has arrived in the Democratic Republic of Congo as the country prepares to open its largest Ebola treatment centre. More than 1,700 people have died in the outbreak, which experts warn hasn't peaked yet. New infections are largely being driven by community spread rather than known contacts. And that's the latest from FSN. I'm James Goodison.
11: A glimpse into the zoo. After Hours. 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
11: Sure, you've heard of Night at the Museum, but what happens when all the animals get tucked in? 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
5: Failure at 33 and a third RPM. The Monday Morning Memo for March 8th, 2010. I'm always stunned, slack-jawed, big-eyed and stupid when a person chooses to do what obviously won't work. I stand there in a daze, awed by the fact that Jesus can love such idiots as the human race. Maybe I overreact. My first big-eyed moment happened when I was 21 years old. I was a sales rep in a radio station back before we learned to call ourselves account executives. Yes, I'm talking about the really old days. Cell phones didn't exist. If you needed to make a call, you dug in your pocket for a quarter and looked around for a phone booth. There were no such things as CD players or the Internet. The only way for the public to hear new music was on the radio. Radio stations played black vinyl circles with grooves cut into them. A diamond needle on a mechanical arm would ride the groove, and its vibrations are what created the music. You've probably seen this on the Flintstones. My desk at the radio station faced a window that looked into the parking lot. About once a week, I'd see a band show up in their finest show clothes and walk toward our door with hope shining from their faces like Christmas morning. The leader would carry the band's privately produced album like it was the Ark of the Covenant. A disc with the power to spin them into superstars at 33 and a third revolutions per minute. They imagined themselves greeted by a receptionist with a beaming smile.
6: "My,"
5: she would say,
6: "you're obviously an important up-and-coming band. I can tell by your impressive show clothes. Let me get the person in charge of the radio station so he can officially discover you."
5: Curious and hopeful, I'd always walk down the hallway to see their pitch. Our receptionist was as polished as a teller in a drive-through bank. You could almost see the bulletproof glass.
6: "I'm sorry, he can't see you right now. No, you'll need to leave that with me. If he likes it, he'll give you a call. Yes, I promise I'll give it to him personally."
5: And that would be the end of it. Unless I liked these people. In those rare cases, I would follow them into the parking lot and say, "Did you bring another one of those with you?" In a wink, I was surrounded by wide eyes and white teeth. Christmas morning had returned, and I was Santa Claus. It was scary.
7: "Do you work for Love 98 FM?
5: They'd ask. "No, I work for their AM sister station." An album would magically appear in my hands, and a voice would say,
7: "What's your format? We do all kinds of music. We've got slow songs, fast songs, rock songs, country songs, ballads, you name it. What kind of music do you play?"
5: "My station doesn't play music, but I can still help you." Disappointed and suspicious, they would look at me as if Santa had said,
8: "I didn't bring you any toys this year. Ho, ho, ho."
5: And then I would tell them how to get the attention of every radio station in America. The person who chooses the music is called the program director, and all along the baseboard of his office are stacked at least 2,000 unsolicited record albums he plans to evaluate as soon as he has time. Each album has 10 songs. Finding a hit in that pile of 20,000 songs will be like looking for a needle in a haystack. And to make matters worse, privately produced albums have covers that always look a little bit homemade. This creates an expectation of low-budget sound, And guess what? That's exactly what he hears when he drops the needle. 10 seconds into the first song, he lifts the needle, and the party's over. The album goes back into the jacket, never to be seen again. Now they're looking at Santa like he kicked their puppy. I had been told I lacked people skills, but I plunged ahead. Unsolicited albums are added to the stack along the baseboard, but 45 RPM singles get a needle dropped on them immediately, especially when they've got the same song on both sides. A 45 RPM single says to the program director, "Somebody really believes in this song." And singles are packaged in plain paper sleeves, so there's no cover art to prejudice his opinion. I'm doing this because I want to help these people, remember? So I'd always tell them, pick your best song and pull out all the stops. Hire an arranger and a producer. Pay studio musicians to play those little accent parts that turn good songs into great ones. A high-budget single costs less money to produce than a low-budget album. We'd stand there in awkward silence until one of them broke the stillness.
7: "You're an idiot,"
5: the voice would say.
7: "With an album, we've got 10 chances to get airplay, but with a single, we've only got 1 chance.
5: And then they'd climb in the van and drive away, while I stood there in the parking lot, dumbfounded. Not once did they ever say,
7: "Wow, thanks for caring enough to share that with us."
5: I knew the bands were delusional. I just never realized that I was, too. Strangely, I never did quit advising people. In fact, I made a career of it. But a good friend told me something that has saved everyone a lot of pain.
9: "Unsolicited advice is abuse,"
5: he said. So I no longer offer unsolicited advice. And just to play it safe, I no longer try to help musicians. Roy H. Williams.
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10: This is the History in 5 Minutes podcast, the number one podcast for learning about anything in history in no time at all. I'm your host, Michael Rank. Today's topic is Leaders in Times of Crisis, Part 3, Peter the Great. 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You can get their course absolutely free. Listen to the end of this episode to learn more. Peter was many things. He was great. He was a tyrant. But if we have to describe how he was able to reform Russia to the extent that he did and take what was essentially a medieval empire and drag it into the modern age in the early 1700s, we'd have to say that he was above all hyperactive. For example, he wanted to unite through marriage the Russian ruling houses with Denmark and make United States with the capital in Copenhagen, or to conquer Madagascar with the Swedish and Russian fleets together. Or even push to have the right to vote in the Holy Roman Empire to participate in the election of the empire. Much like other great rulers in history like Ataturk, he had trouble sleeping because ideas would rush into his mind. He had a notebook near his bedstand where he would furiously scribble down ideas of how to take Russia and make it an equal in the concert of Europe. The reign of Peter is a watershed in Russian history. Russia expanded westward, became a leading player in European affairs, and underwent major reform in every area of social and civil life: government, economic, religious affairs, and culture. Peter is considered a modernizer or westernizer who forced change on subjects who were often exceptionally reluctant. Russian historians of the 19th century considered everything, whether diplomatic, political, military, or commercial, to be a creation of Peter the Great, someone who cast a shadow on every aspect of public and civic life. There's always been a disagreement about whether his influence was positive or negative, but his greatness came about due to challenges he overcame both as a young man and as a ruler. He was born in 1672 in Moscow as the son of Tsar Alexei I. His mother was Natalia, the Tsar's second wife. Peter was his mother's first son, but he was his father's 14th child. So he wasn't groomed to take over the throne, nor was his birth much cause for celebration. but he was a healthy, inquisitive, and energetic child, unlike many of his half-brothers. When Peter was four, his father died, and the throne was left to Peter's elder half-brother, Fyodor III, who was sickly. But it actually fell into the hands of the relatives of Fyodor's mother, who tried to push aside Peter in his closest circle. For a number of years, he was excluded from public affairs and, fearing for his safety, was forced to live with his mother outside of Moscow in a small village. These wouldn't be the circumstances that one would think would lead someone to become Tsar, but they actually worked to Peter's advantage. He grew away from palace life and was able to play outdoors and take an interest in military affairs. He frequently visited a German colony near Moscow and became interested in European affairs as well. Also, he found an old sailboat in his shed, and this awakened him a passion for sailing and maritime affairs. If you know anything about Peter, you know that he was obsessed with building a powerful Russian navy, and we have this old sailboat to thank for it. He also became interested in fortification, navigation, and military defenses. Peter's interest in military nautical games provided training for the challenges that would come ahead. On Tsar Ivan's death in 1696, Peter found himself to be the sole ruler and enjoyed his first military victory, which was a capture of the Turkish fortress at Azov, which was a success facilitated by a newly created fleet on the Don River. Pushing south, he ran up against the Crimean Tatars, a client state of the Ottoman Empire. They were what stood between Peter and the Black Sea to the south. To the northwest, he had the challenges of Sweden. The most important military victories that he enjoyed were what gave him access to water ports where he could build a navy. At this time, there was a growing consensus in European diplomatic and military circles that if an empire wanted to project power abroad, a navy was the means by which you had to do it. For this reason, from 1697 to 1698, he knew that he had to increase the military technologies available in Russia, so he made a tour of Western Europe with the Grand Embassy. The official aim was to revive the Holy League against the Ottomans, but it gave Peter many opportunities to learn. He traveled incognito, devoting much of his time to visiting major sites and institutions in his search for knowledge. He was very impressed with the Dutch Republic in England, where he studied shipbuilding there, even working on the docks in disguise. In Great Britain, he also studied factories, arsenals, schools, and museums. He moved on to Austria then, but word got back to him that there was a revolt in Moscow. So in 1698, he returned to the capital to brutally suppress the uprisings, where hundreds of rebels were executed. Peter went on a rampage of reform at this time, forcing cultural and social changes that he observed in Europe on the elites of Russia. On his return, he forced his boyars to shave their beards and adopt Western dress. In 1700, he discarded the old Byzantine calendar in favor of years in the Western manner dating from the birth of Christ. By the end of Peter's reign, members of the civil service, the army, and the navy, members of the upper class, and even some members of the middle class were shaven and wore foreign dress. But he could not bring Western culture to all of his subjects at the same time, which created a grave imbalance between the elite and the rest of Russian society, leading to a crisis of identity of what it meant to become Russia. Westernization meant that what was considered Russian, part of Muscovite society, was to be shed, and the foreign way was to be adopted. This leads to a lot of motifs in Russian literature, like Tolstoy and Dostoevsky, where there's a tension between what is the Russian soul and what is the Western soul, and how do we reconcile these two things. Cultural change aside, Peter's mind was always on military affairs, especially on building a powerful navy. The first attempt at the Battle of Narva in the early 1700s against the Swedes, Russia's first attempt at seizing a Baltic coast ended in disaster. But Peter later described the defeat as a blessing in disguise to work even harder. In 1704, Russian troops captured Narchu and Narva, and this victory was followed by the Battle of Poltava in 1709, which was a key victory in Russian military history. But Peter had to wait until 1721 for the eastern shores of the Baltic to be at last ceded to Russia. The demands of war are what many historians think to be the driving reason for the reforms of Peter. He created the Senate in 1711 to rule in his absence during the Turkish campaign. Among the 10 new Swedish-inspired government departments created between 1707 and 1720, they were the collegiate boards that included the colleges of war, admiralty, and foreign affairs, which consumed the bulk of state revenue. The Colleges of Mines and Manufacturing concentrated on production for the war effort, operating ironworks and the manufacture of rope, weapons, canvas, uniforms, powder, and other products. Peter's educational reforms were equally utilitarian, as were his publishing programs in order to produce books on shipbuilding, navigation, architecture, geography, warfare, and history. He introduced the so-called civil script, a simplified alphabet for printing secular works. The Academy of Sciences is generally regarded as the major achievement of this educational reform, although it didn't open until 1726, and it was staffed entirely by foreigners in order to best transport the Western model of education to Russia. If there's any physical thing left behind by Peter, the best represents his style of rule, and that is the city of St. Petersburg. It was an entire city built in order to move the political center of gravity away from Moscow and into a new city where it could be a tabula rasa, a clean slate where a new Russia could be built. It began as an island fort at the mouth of the Neva River on land captured from the Swedes in 1703. From about 1712 onward, it came to be regarded as the capital. In Russia's battle for international recognition, St. Petersburg was much more than a useful naval base and port. Here, Peter could construct a microcosm of his new Russia. Western designs and decorations of palaces, government buildings, and churches were all the blueprints that were used to build this new city. The city was built in stone by hired foreign architects according to a rational plan. Russian townspeople were forced to wear European fashions there, calculated to make foreigners feel that they were in Europe instead of Asia. It is what commentators and historians called a great window recently opened in the north through which Russia looks on Europe. Not that this was paradise for many other people. Nobles resented being uprooted from Moscow to come to this glorified building site. Noble women were not exempted. They were taken from their previously sheltered lives in semi-secluded women's quarters and ordered to abandon their modest loose robes and veils in favor of Western low-cut gowns and corsets and socialize and drink with men. At the time, women didn't consider this a form of liberation. They thought that they were being forced to act in immodest and even immoral ways. But what's interesting about Peter, despite overcoming all these challenges to reform Russia on such a grand scale, he often behaved in ways that confirmed foreign prejudices of Russia as a backward country. Abroad, he frequently offended his hosts with his appalling manners. Western visitors to Russia were perplexed by his court, which featured dwarfs, giants, and human, quote-unquote, monsters from his cabinet of curiosities. There were compulsory drinking sessions, which armed guards prevented guests from leaving, and weird ceremonies, which included jesters, madmen, and things that you think would belong back in a medieval court. One of the functions of Peter's mock institutions and his court of oddities was to ridicule old ways. Peter constantly lamented his subjects' inability to improve themselves on their own initiative. As he wrote in an edict of 1721 to replace sickles with more efficient scythes, which could cut grain at three times the speed of a sickle, "Even though something may be good, if it is new, our people will not do it." He therefore had to use force in order to get these reform programs pushed through. In Russia, where serfdom was made law as recently as 1649, the ideal of a servile population was not new, but under Peter, servitude was extended and intensified. It was one of the best ways to cultivate such large domains as Russia. The army and navy swallowed up tens of thousands of men. State peasants were increasingly required to work on major projects, as there were tens of thousands of people forced to work on St. Petersburg, and it was known as the city built on bones for all the people who died during its construction. Previously free persons were transferred to the status of serfs during the introduction of the poll tax. Peter also believed in the power of rules, regulations, and statutes, devised in order that everyone knows his duties and no one excuses himself on the grounds of ignorance. So there we have the life of Peter the Great, overcoming centuries of custom to forge a new Russia, who overcame the challenges of the boyars, the aristocrats of Russia, and even his entire population. Despite that, he still managed to enact his reforms in what is perhaps one of the most frenetic, hyperactive reigns of anyone in history. Now, if you're like most of the listeners to this podcast, you listen because you know you can learn valuable lessons from history. And one of the most unique characters in history was a man who led his country through incredible difficulty in a time when the fate of the modern world as we know it was in the balance. And yet this man inspired his country to endure a conflict like few others. And that is, as you might have guessed, Winston Churchill. So at this point, I'd like to mention an exciting new course at Hillsdale College, where you can learn more about the incredible life of this fascinating man. 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
2: NBC Universal and YouTube have announced a multi-year global partnership that will make Peacock available to YouTube Premium subscribers in the U.S. beginning in 2027. The agreement also expands the international distribution of NBC Universal streaming brands, including Universal Plus, while extending NBC Universal's carriage on YouTube TV. The average rate on the 30-year fixed-rate mortgage climbed to 6.66% last week, marking the fourth straight weekly increase and the highest level in a year. Rising rates come at a time when there are more homes on the market, but higher rates are posing challenges for buyers. Taco Bell says it sees early signs of recovery after the Cyclospora outbreak hurt sales and customer traffic. The chain is leaning on steep discounts, including lettuce-free $1 Mexican pizzas and enchiladas. Hi, Mark Huffman. 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
3: This is Bird Noir. I'm Private Eye Michael Stein. Every good investigator knows to stay vigilant for suspicious behavior. But a call from my old friend Cora reminded me that there's often more to a bird than meets the eye.
4: Michael, I just found the strangest bird. He looked like a crow, but sounded all wrong.
3: That does seem odd, Cora. Could he be a common raven? They look like giant crows that sound deep and croaky.
4: No, his calls were more short and nasal. I even said to him, "What, you got a cold or something?" And that bird called back to me saying, "Uh-uh." I mean, the whole thing seems fishy to me.
3: Fishy is right, but not for the reason you think. In most of the U.S., the American crow is the only crow in town. That's the caw you're probably used to. But on the Atlantic coast, and parts of the Midwest too, the fish crow is a common city bird. The two species look the same, but the fish crow's nasal caw is unmistakable.
4: Huh, I had no idea there were two kinds of crows.
3: Actually, there are more than 30 species worldwide.
4: Okay, wise guy. I'll drop you a line if any of them come cawing.
3: Yep, another case closed. For Bird Noir, I'm Private Eye Michael Stein.
5: Peter, the grizzly bear eats way more vegetation than most people realize.
6: Ray, this is not the right time.
5: Whoa, you're right. Time to go. I'll tell you what's really interesting, Peter. The grizzly bear was once on the verge of extinction, but not anymore.
6: Now that is interesting.
5: And they're not the only species out there to make a comeback.
6: I'm wildlife expert Peter Gross.
5: And I'm Dr. Ray Wynn Grant. From Mutual of Omaha's Wild Kingdom, this is Back from the Brink. Stories of species pulled back from the edge.
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9: Hello and welcome to Question of the Week from the Naked Scientists with me, Diana O'Carroll. This week, we'll be leaping into this breathing issue.
10: Hello, my name is Jason Flakes and I'm calling from Annandale, Virginia. My question is how is it possible for a boronine flat-headed frog to have no lungs and breathe through its skin?
9: Other frogs have lungs to help them ribbit, so why is this one different?
11: My name is David Bickford and I'm an assistant professor at the National University of Singapore. And I was a member of the team that recently rediscovered the species and was able to actually find out that it doesn't have any lungs. First and foremost, the ecology of

0: of their gas exchange through their skin anyhow. The lungs in amphibia are fairly primitive, and they mostly just get a little bit of oxygen through their lungs. They get rid of most carbon dioxide through their skin anyhow. So what is probably the real kicker, the real reason that these guys don't have lungs, is that same very fast-flowing water could be detrimental to you if you got swept away. And a good way to get swept away is to be buoyant or to float in the water. So having lungs makes you a lot more buoyant. It's kind of in the context of very fast-flowing streams that these frogs need to do everything that they do. So it's easy to imagine that being a very strong selective force.
1: The frog has a clever adaptation for the fast-moving water in which it lives. Instead of using air to obtain the oxygen it needs, it relies on enough water hitting it every second to receive the required amount. The frog can also breathe through its skin, which has tiny blood vessels or capillaries for oxygen exchange. If the frog did have lungs, though, it could float to the surface and be swept away downstream, a bit like a poo stick. Well, that's one exciting adaptation, but how's this for a step in evolution?
2: Hi, it's Jeff Blackwell calling in from Bundaberg in Queensland in Australia for question of the week. I'd like to know if there are any life forms, plant, animal, fungus, whatever, that are effectively immortal.
1: From an age-old life form to some paleontological recycling.
3: My name is Skye. I'm an archaeologist in Arkansas in America, and I was taught when I was young that we drink the same water today that the dinosaurs drank when they were alive, and I wondered if that was true.
1: So, what is the oldest water that you've consumed, and who is the oldest person that you know? Drop us a line at questionoftheweek@thenakedscientist.com, or you can write your ponderings on our forum at thenakedscientist.com/forum.
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5: From the Encyclopedia of Life, this is One Species at a Time. I'm Ari Daniel Shapiro, and I'm joined by Molly Samuel, who's been covering a story on Santa Cruz Island, which is where exactly, Molly?
6: The island's about 20 miles off the coast of Southern California, and it's part of Channel Islands National Park. It's really remote. It's surprising to realize that you're so close to such a huge metropolitan area. There are plant and animal species that live on the islands that don't live anywhere else in the world.
5: I guess it's a little bit like the Galapagos?
6: Yeah, that's right. And the animal that I've been reporting on is the island fox. Here's some tape from Lotus Vermeer of the Nature Conservancy.
7: These foxes weigh in at a hefty 4 pounds when they're fully grown. So they're tiny, tiny little foxes. They're almost cat-like, too, in their behavior and appearance.
6: The subspecies is Urocyon litoralis Santa Cruzae. And when I was out there on Santa Cruz Island, I didn't actually get to see one, which was really disappointing, but I've seen pictures, and they're like little gray fur balls.
5: They sound really cute.
6: That cuteness is a little misleading because they're also the top predator on the island.
5: Well, I guess that tiny little thing can become predator on an island.
6: Yeah, that's one of the things about islands all over the world, is that since there are fewer species, there's less punishment for evolutionary experimentation. So the fox evolved out there. There was nothing bigger or fiercer than it, and it got to be the top dog until the mid-90s. And then their numbers began dropping really fast.
5: And did anyone have any idea what was going on?
6: At first, they couldn't figure it out. Here's Kate Faulkner, who's the chief of natural resources management for Channel Islands National Park.
8: Initially, you don't know. Is this just a one-year decline? Maybe food supplies aren't good, and then the population's going to bounce back.
5: But it didn't bounce back.
6: Right. They were puzzled for a couple years until they finally put radio collars on the foxes. And with the radio collars, they could tell that a fox had died, and more importantly, they could tell when a fox had died. Here's Faulkner again.
8: Foxes that were most active during the day were the foxes that were dying. And so that kind of shifted the thinking, and we started to look at, is there some kind of a daytime predator that is hitting these foxes?
6: And so they followed the radio signals coming from the dead foxes, and they didn't find those dead foxes on the ground. They were high up in the air. They were in golden eagle nests. Even though the fox, they had evolved to be the top predator, that hadn't stuck. They had lived for thousands of years on the islands with bald eagles, and bald eagles only eat birds and seafood. But the bald eagles

0: were wiped out by the pesticide DDT in the middle of the 20th century. Once there were no more bald eagles, it opened up new habitat for golden eagles, which hunt land animals. And here I'll play some more tape from Faulkner.
1: What we think happened is that golden eagles that were prospecting for new territories, they would have found in recent years that, hey, there's this great food supply out here.
0: The island was crawling with feral pigs and feral sheep, which had been left there by ranches from before the island was part of a national park. So the golden eagles were initially attracted by those pigs and sheep, but they soon discovered the island fox. Vermeer explains that the foxes were just completely unprepared.
2: The foxes, which being the top predator, had never evolved any sort of instinct to look up. They didn't need to, so they were picked off like popcorn.
3: So once they knew the cause, they must have been able to come up with some way to deal with it.
0: Right. So first the Park Service rounded up the pigs and the sheep and got rid of them, because that's what had begun luring the golden eagles there in the first place. Rounding up golden eagles is not quite as easy. And when I was out on Santa Cruz Island, I ran into biologist Peter Sharp, and here he describes the process to me.
4: What we're going to be trying to do is netting them from a helicopter. So you sort of follow them around till they land, and then you shoot a large net over them from the helicopter.
0: It sounds like an action movie to me or something, which...
3: Yeah, like a lively chase scene.
0: Yeah, I mean, I guess that is what it is. And then they also... reintroduced bald eagles to the island, and they helped discourage the golden eagles from moving back.
3: And then the foxes rebounded?
0: Yeah, they did, though not completely on their own. The National Park and the Nature Conservancy were worried they would lose the foxes anyway because there were just so few of them left. So they captured a number of them and started a captive breeding program, which they called Foxes in Boxes. And it did all work. All the foxes have been released back into the wild. By last year, there were about 1,200 foxes running around the island, where there had only been about 100 just several years earlier.
3: Wow. It's a real success story.
0: It really has been. And the fox is still listed as endangered, but it should be coming off the list soon. And that'll make it one of the fastest species recoveries in the history of the Endangered Species Act.
3: That's Molly Samuel, a reporter based in San Francisco. To see some of Molly's photos and other audio clips from her time spent on Santa Cruz Island, go to our website, eol.org. Our series, One Species at a Time, is produced by Atlantic Public Media in Woods Hole, Massachusetts. For the Encyclopedia of Life, I'm Ari Daniel
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6: Hi, my name is Ken Chisholm. 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
12: The phenomenon of duetting is something that a lot of people don't really think about when they think of birds.
13: If you were a female, you could listen to the call and make a good guess as to the condition of the male, and therefore his potential to be a good mate.
14: There was a clear difference in the vocal patterns of young children with autism as compared to typically developing children or children who had a language delay but not autism.
10: This week, researchers are developing a new screening test for autism that relies on the sound of a person's voice. We'll tell you about that, and also about how male penguins use their voices to keep their mates interested. But first, Suzanne reports on an overlooked vocal phenomenon in the bird world.
5: This might sound like just one bird singing, but it's actually two birds, a male and a female striped-breasted wren singing a duet.
12: The phenomenon of duetting is something that a lot of people don't really think about when they think of birds. In the Northern Hemisphere, usually it's the male singing, and so when you hear a pretty song, it's almost always a male. But in much of the world, particularly the tropics and Australasia, the females also sing, and they often sing these amazing complex duets with their partners.
5: That's behavioral ecologist Alan Clark of Fordham University.
12: In some species, the female starts the duet, and some the male starts the duet, and some the female starts and the male responds with a matching song, and then she switches to a new song and he has to switch to his complementary song. And there's just these beautiful, amazing complexities that these birds have evolved to communicate both with each other and with their neighbors.
5: Clark says singing together functions as a form of territorial defense for the wrens.
12: It's a pair of wrens that are socially monogamous that say, hey, this is our territory, stay out. It's also a way to reinforce pair bonds. So if your mate starts singing, you join in. And even if they were maybe thinking about advertising to a neighbor that they might be interested in a little tryst, you can sort of put the kibosh on that by joining in and creating a duet, which then announces that, oh, by the way, she's taken or he's taken.
5: Clark and his colleague Nigel Mann, now of SUNY Oneonta, trek into the forests of Central America armed with iPods to see how the wrens respond to playbacks of their own species' song.
12: The striped-breasted wren is very unusual because it not only duets, but it has a second set of songs. Instead of these beautiful, complex, warbly songs that most wren have, it also has a hoot song, we called it, and it starts off like a little owl, and it just gets louder and louder and louder. And we were curious as to the function of that. And the reason why this is so interesting is birds that duet, and in fact primates that duet, are a model for understanding conflict and cooperation. These birds sometimes use duets to do mate guarding, or they can use it for joint territorial defense, or maybe both. And so there's some conflict inherent between the desires of the pair members, as well as joint unified goals that they can reinforce through duetting. And so by having this second type of song, this hoot song, we're actually able to explore the issues of conflict versus cooperation in socially monogamous species a little more deeply.
5: The researchers think that the hoot calls may play an important role in mate attraction.
10: Thanks, Suzanne. On remote Ross Island in Antarctica, hundreds of thousands of penguins gather each summer to find mates. Guest reporter Karina Wu explores how female penguins use their ears to choose the right male.
15: During breeding season, male Adélie penguins build nests out of rocks and then call to attract a mate. Females listen to these calls to decide which males to approach. But what is it that makes a penguin's call especially alluring? Emma Marks, a behavioral ecologist at the University of Auckland in New Zealand, says the fatter a male is, the longer he can incubate an egg while she's off searching for food.
16: As a penguin, visually, although I'm not a penguin, so I can't see what penguins see, I suspect that they can't actually see how fat and good condition that the male is in.
15: But Marks thought they might be able to hear it. She studied a large colony of Adélie penguins on Ross Island in Antarctica and found that fatter penguins tended to have steadier sounding calls. Here's an example of one of the sexier sounding males.
16: If you were a female, you could listen to the call and make a good guess as to the condition of the male, and therefore his potential to be a good mate. Sometimes when you're in the colony, you can see that a bird's really, you know, giving it all.
15: She says fat around the penguin's neck might dampen the sound waves, evening out the frequency. Or perhaps it takes more energy to utter a steadier sounding call, which only males in better condition can manage to pull off.
10: Thanks, Karina. Research suggests that children with autism can benefit from early diagnosis and intervention. But the symptoms of autism can be hard to identify in very young children. Justin Warner reports on a new diagnostic tool.
17: For years, scientists have noticed that children with autism tend to vocalize differently than their non-autistic peers. But comparing those vocalizations objectively is very complicated, so hard data on the difference has been limited. Now, University of Kansas developmental psychologist Stephen Warren and his colleagues say they've got the technology to tackle it.
18: The key difference here is the invention of a brand new tool that allowed us to measure very large amounts of vocalizations for any child at amounts amounts never ever seen before, and to do a kind of level of detail of analysis of those vocalizations very quickly and easily.
17: It's called the LENA system, short for Language Environment Analysis, basically a small digital recorder packed into specially designed clothing that won't muffle or distort sound. Using LENA, Warren's team was able to record 232 young children with and without autism for 12 to 16 hours a day, nearly 1,500 recordings in all. The results were striking.
18: There was a clear difference in the vocal patterns of young children with autism as compared to typically developing children or children who had a language delay but not autism.
17: The central difference was in the formation of distinct syllables, an ability that's delayed in autistic children.
18: So we did know that there were some issues in vocal development from these kids from the earlier literature, but we had no idea that we would find these kind of clear findings in these young kids.
17: All the autistic kids in this study had already been diagnosed, but Warren says the LENA system was able to distinguish them from non-autistic kids just on the basis of their vocalizations with about 86% accuracy. That's good enough to make an effective screening tool, one that could potentially help doctors identify and help autistic kids before they're even talking in sentences.
10: Thanks, Justin. Finally, it's time for another episode of our series Reality Check, where we investigate paranormal claims and science folklore. It's always heartwarming to hear stories of amazing recovery from the brink of death, or about people who awake unscathed from a coma. But often, these stories involve more wishful than scientific thinking. For instance, you may have heard the story of Rom Hubin, a Belgian man alleged to have written elaborate messages while in a persistent vegetative state. A caregiver supposedly helped Hubin type on a keyboard. But according to Ben Radford of Skeptical Inquirer magazine, when his helper was asked to leave the room, the patient didn't write anything that made sense. Radford says the helper was unknowingly writing the words herself.
19: The words that he was dictating through this facilitated communication weren't in fact his own words. It's a really interesting case of the psychology of self-deception in which a person can really believe that they're getting messages from somewhere else, whereas in fact it's in their own head.
10: And if you'd like us to investigate a dubious science story, give us a call at 1-800-Y. Why is it? If we use your idea, we'll send you a Science Update mug. Well, that's all we have for you this week. Next week, we'll have a whole new set of exciting science stories for you. But if you can't wait that long, tune into the Science Update Podcast Daily Edition every day, Monday through Friday. You can find it on our website, scienceupdate.com, or at iTunes. You can also check out Science Update's fan page on Facebook or follow us on Twitter. Thanks for listening. I'm Bob Hirshon for AAAS, the Science Society.
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21: Hello, I'm Dr. Steve Showalter, your host for Science Elements, a digest of cutting-edge research from the American Chemical Society, the world's largest scientific society. In just the past few weeks, scientists have announced the discovery of 40 new species of beetles, 33 new species of ants, 7 new species of sea urchin, 6 new species of flies, and a previously unknown species of the glue-spitting velvet worm. And that's just a wee sampling of what researchers are detecting each and every day. In fact, according to a recent State of Observed Species report, scientists discovered nearly 20,000 new species in 2009 alone. That included more than 9,700 new insect species. We're not sure if any of these new insects will inspire great leaps of innovation in our everyday lives, but we do know that's what some of their more well-recognized brethren, such as the ones mentioned in this episode, have already done. So in the next few minutes, you'll hear about how butterfly wings could help new electronic devices take flight, how an insect-inspired super rubber could stretch the bounds of medicine, and finally, how scientists have shed light on what makes some insects glow. Leveraging the amazing natural properties of the morpho butterfly's wings, scientists in Japan and France have developed a nano-biocomposite material that shows promise for wearable electronic devices, highly sensitive light sensors, and sustainable batteries. Their report on this new hybrid material appears in ACS Nano, a monthly society publication. Eijiro Miyako and colleagues explain that morpho butterfly wings have astonishing natural properties. For starters, they're lightweight, thin, and flexible. The butterfly's wings also absorb solar energy, shed water, and are self-cleaning. In fact, they are so amazing that no current technology can reproduce them. Miyako's group has been working with tiny cylinders of carbon known as carbon nanotubes. As they worked with these cylinders, the researchers became fascinated with their unique electrical, mechanical, thermal, and optical properties. So Miyako's team set out to marry the wings and nanotubes to produce an all-new hybrid material. To do it, they grew a honeycomb network of carbon nanotubes on morpho butterfly wings. In turn, this created a composite material that could be activated with a laser. The resulting material heated up faster than the original components by themselves and exhibited high electrical conductivity. The hybrid material also had the ability to copy DNA on its surface without absorbing it. The scientists say their study represents an important step toward the development of smart nanobiomaterials for various applications. Scientists in Delaware report that a remarkable rubber-like protein that enables dragonflies, grasshoppers, and other insects to flap their wings, jump, and chirp could potentially be used in medicine. In their article, the researchers evaluate the latest advances toward using a protein called resilin in nanosprings, biorubbers, biosensors, and other applications. The review appears in ACS Macro Letters, a monthly society publication. Christy Kiek and colleagues explain that scientists discovered resilin a half century ago in the wing hinges of locusts and elastic tendons of dragonflies. The extraordinary natural protein tops the best synthetic rubbers. Resilin can stretch to 3 times its original length and then spring back to its initial shape without losing its elasticity. That's a crucial trait for insects that must flap or jump millions of times over their lifetimes. Scientists first synthesized resilin in 2005 and have been striving to harness its properties in medicine. Kiek's team describes how their own research and experiments by other scientists are making major strides towards practical applications of resilin. Scientists have modified resilin with gold nanoparticles for possible use in diagnostics. They've also engineered mosquito-based resilin to act like human cartilage and developed a hybrid material for cardiovascular applications. Kiek says that knowledge gained from studies on natural resilin and resilin-like polypeptides continues to inspire new designs and applications of recombinant resilin-based biopolymers in biomedical and biotechnology applications. In our final story this week, scientists unravel what makes some creatures glow in the dark. With bioluminescence, the process that makes fireflies glow, now a mainstay in medical research, scientists in Brazil and Japan are reporting discovery of a missing link of its evolution. They say the finding paves the way for development of new enzymes that glow in different colors and are up to 1,000 times brighter than those found in nature. V.R. Viviani and colleagues focus on luciferases, enzymes critical in producing the bioluminescent effect in fireflies, jellyfish, and other creatures. Scientists have known that bioluminescence originated 400 million years ago in jellyfish and more recently in fireflies and other beetles. But how? That has been a mystery, the source of controversy and the key to developing more versatile bioluminescent enzymes for medicine and biology. Viviani's team discovered a luciferase-like enzyme in mealworm larvae that represents a missing link between the non-luminescent enzymes of the past and the bright, modern-day luciferase enzymes in fireflies. The scientists found a structural switch that turns these kind of dark enzymes into luciferases. They then used that information to develop a totally new luciferase that can produce an orange glow. Viviani says this is the first time luciferase has been developed from other distantly related enzymes with different metabolic functions. He adds that the research opens up new possibilities in biotechnology and could help scientists develop brighter luciferases with an array of colors. Like many of you, we'll be at the 246th ACS National Meeting in Indianapolis next week. We'll return on September 23rd with a full report on some of the exciting news we gathered there. Until then, I'm Dr. Steve Showalter for the American Chemical Society. Science Elements is adapted for podcasts from ACS Press Releases and the ACS Weekly Press Pack. To learn more about the articles featured in this week's episode, go to www.acs.org/science-elements. 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
4: This is the World Industrial News for Wednesday, August 5th. Brought to you by Industrial Info Resources of Sugar Land, Texas. Industrial Info Resources on Tuesday noted that domestic liquefied natural gas producers may need more feedstock as the sector expands, something pipeline operator Energy Transfer said it was addressing. In its Nat Gas Today report for Tuesday, Industrial Info Resources reported that planned expansions to the 8 operational terminals for LNG, along with new additions, would require another 5.27 billion cubic feet per day in feedstock. Saudi Aramco downplayed the impact of the war in the Middle East, just as reports suggest the U.S. military is running low on missiles amid a pause in fighting. Amin Nasser, the president and chief executive officer at Saudi Aramco, said, quote, "Despite the unprecedented supply disruption through the Strait of Hormuz, we continue to demonstrate our ability to maintain business continuity by capitalizing on our diverse asset base and multi-decade planning, including strategic infrastructure such as the East-West pipeline, storage capacity, and export terminals." End quote. High prices for gold, silver, and lithium drove Argentina's mining exports to $4.74 billion through June 26, a 74% year-on-year increase. Lithium production continues to increase as recently commissioned plants ramp up and others begin production. Serbia's government has announced that a consortium led by Bechtel is the only qualified bidder after its first call for interested parties for the construction of the major Đerdap III pump storage hydropower project. With a proposed capacity of up to 2.4 gigawatts, Đerdap III is the country's largest power project and reinforces the importance of hydropower in Serbia's power mix. For details on these and other breaking news, read the full stories at industrialinfo.com. I'm Christine Ramos, reporting for Industrial Info News.

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1: Hi there, I'm Thane Maynard. I was snorkeling in the Florida Keys this winter, and though the coral reefs are diminished, there was still an abundance of fish to observe, including the invasive and venomous lionfish, which is native to the Indo-Pacific. Lionfish have spread aggressively across the Atlantic and Caribbean, where they devour juvenile reef fish and reproduce at astonishing rates. With no natural predators in these waters, their population has surged, threatening coral reefs that rely on a balanced food web to thrive. Fortunately, lionfish also happen to be excellent on a dinner plate. Their white flaky meat is mild, tender, and similar to snapper, making them appealing even for diners who are hesitant about unusual seafood. By choosing lionfish dishes at restaurants and supporting local fishers who harvest them, consumers create a market that encourages active removal of this harmful species. Sustainable seafood typically requires complex management, but in this case the equation is simple. The more lionfish we eat, the healthier our reefs become. From ceviche to grilling, this flavorful fish offers culinary creativity while contributing directly to conservation.
0: The 90-Second Naturalist is a production of Cincinnati Public Radio and the Cincinnati Zoo to spread the good news of the natural world.
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3: Here's a program from our archives. This month on Great Gull Island, off the coast of Connecticut on Long Island Sound, thousands of terns are nesting and preparing to raise their young. I'm Jim Metzner, and this is the Pulse of the Planet.
4: We're lucky to be able to follow a group of terns like this.
3: Helen Hayes is director of the Great Gull Island Project. She's been returning to the island for 28 years to witness the terns' nesting season.
4: I think you have a certain admiration for a species, for these individuals that make this trip for 15 to 30 years, come back to the same sites, raise young, under different circumstances. Sometimes they're fish, sometimes there aren't.

0: you know, but I keep going.
1: The terns winter in South America, but return here every summer to nest. And over the years, with the increased use of beaches for human recreation, having an island sanctuary has proved to be a lifesaver.
0: In the last few years, nesting along the East Coast, the numbers have gone down. Gulls have taken over many of the sites where terns formerly nested. So we're interested in being able to encourage a group of terns at this location, at least, when most of the other locations in the Sound are no longer very good for them. I think along the East Coast, particularly in this area where there are a lot of people who should be able to go to beaches, it's not possible for the terns to occupy every beach. So there are only a few places where terns can nest here, and this is one of them. I think terns can use places that humans really don't want to use, and so we're trying to encourage them to use those. It's the only way they'll be able to survive in this area.
1: We've been listening to a program from our archives. If you want to hear more, check out our podcast. I'm Jim Metzner, and this is The Pulse of the Planet.
2: Coming up, scientists envision a new way to monitor blood glucose and other vital signs. I'm Steve Showalter, and this is Science Elements.

Transparent biosensors embedded into contact lenses could soon allow doctors and patients to monitor blood glucose levels and a host of other telltale signs of disease without requiring invasive tests. Scientists say the biosensing lenses, based on technology that led to the development of smartphones with more vivid displays, also could potentially be used to track drug use or serve as an early detection system for cancer and other serious medical conditions. The researchers recently presented their work at the 253rd National Meeting and Exposition of the American Chemical Society in San Francisco. Gregory Herman first conceived of using biosensing while working in industry. There, he and two other colleagues invented a compound composed of indium gallium zinc oxide, or IGZO. This semiconductor revolutionized electronics, offering consumers higher resolution displays on televisions, smartphones, and tablets, while saving power and improving touch screen sensitivity. After he moved to Oregon State University in 2009, Herman began investigating this technology's biomedical applications. In particular, he wanted to find a way to help people with diabetes continuously monitor their blood glucose levels more efficiently using biosensing contact lenses. Continuous glucose monitoring, instead of the prick and test approach, helps reduce the risk of diabetes-related health problems. But most continuous glucose monitoring systems require inserting electrodes in various locations under the skin. This can be painful, and the electrodes can cause skin irritation or infections. Herman says biosensing contact lenses could eliminate many of these problems and improve compliance, since users can easily replace them on a daily basis. And unlike electrodes on the skin, they are invisible, which could help users feel less self-conscious about using them. To test this idea, Herman and his colleagues first developed an inexpensive method to make IGZO electronics. Then, they used the approach to fabricate a biosensor containing a transparent sheet of IGZO field effect transistors and glucose oxidase, an enzyme that breaks down glucose. When they added glucose to the mixture, the enzyme oxidized the blood sugar. As a result, the pH level in the mixture shifted and in turn triggered changes in the electrical current flowing through the IGZO transistor. In conventional biosensors, these electrical changes would be used to measure the glucose concentrations in the interstitial fluid under a patient's skin, but glucose concentrations are much lower in the eye. So any biosensors embedded into contact lenses would need to be far more sensitive. To address this problem, the researchers created nanostructures within the IGZO biosensor that were able to detect glucose concentration much lower than found in tears. In theory, Herman says more than 2,500 biosensors, each measuring a different bodily function, could be embedded in a 1 millimeter square patch of an IGZO contact lens. Once they are fully developed, Herman says, the biosensors could transmit vital health information to smartphones and other Wi-Fi or Bluetooth-enabled devices. Herman's team has already used the IGZO system and catheters to measure uric acid, a key indicator of kidney function, and is currently exploring the possibility of using it for early detection of cancer and other serious conditions. However, Herman says it could be a year or more before a prototype biosensing contact lens is ready for animal testing. Well, that's all for now. Join us next time as scientists find new clues about how cancer cells spread throughout the body. Science Elements is a production of the American Chemical Society, the world's largest scientific society. To learn more about the research featured in this episode, go to www.ecs.org/scienceelements. From all of us at Science Elements, thanks for listening.

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1: Hello, everyone, and welcome again. I'm Rick Pettigrew. Stay with us for the latest breaking news stories from around the world and the audio news from Archaeologica. 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Public sanitation facilities in Roman times apparently encouraged intestinal parasites. A big wooden boat has emerged from an Egyptian 3rd Dynasty non-royal tomb. Human ancestors in Israel hundreds of thousands of years ago ate turtle. And medicinal clay used by native people in British Columbia shows promise as a modern antidote for drug-resistant bacteria. It's thanks to a little help from our friends that we've been able to continue this show without a break for 15 years. If you're not already a supporting member, go to archaeologychannel.org and click on the donate button. And you can help out with Amazon.com purchases through Amazon Smile. When you buy something from Amazon, go through smile.amazon.com and select Archaeological Legacy Institute as your charitable organization. They give us part of the purchase price. And now, here is Laura Pettigrew with the audio news from Archaeologica. We hope you find this to be a valuable part of your day.
2: Welcome to the audio news from Archaeologica. I'm Laura Pettigrew, and these are the headlines in archaeological and historical news from January 31st to February 6th, 2016. Our first story comes from Europe, where the Romans famously introduced sanitation technology to Europe around 2,000 years ago, including public multi-seat latrines and washing facilities, sewage systems, drinking water piped from aqueducts, and heated public baths for washing. The Romans also developed laws designed to keep their towns free of excrement and rubbish. However, researchers investigating Roman hygiene found that for all their innovations, the Romans continued to suffer from intestinal parasites such as whipworm, roundworm, and Entamoeba histolytica dysentery. In fact, compared with data from the preceding Iron Age, parasitic infections increased during Roman times. The latest research, conducted by Pierce Mitchell from Cambridge University's Archaeology and Anthropology Department, appeared in the peer-reviewed journal Parasitology. The study is the first to use archaeological evidence for parasites to assess changes in health after the Romans moved into the region. Dr. Mitchell gathered evidence from ancient latrines, human burials, and coprolites, as well as in combs and textiles from numerous excavations across the Roman Empire. Not only did certain intestinal parasites appear to increase during the Roman period, but, despite sanitation innovations, the Romans suffered from lice and fleas just as much as the Vikings and medieval populations hundreds of years later. Research in modern populations demonstrates that toilets, clean drinking water, and removing feces from public areas decrease the risk of infectious disease and parasites. This suggests that archaeological evidence would show a similar decrease in parasites like whipworm and roundworm during Roman times, but Mitchell's study shows a gradual increase. According to Mitchell, this may be due partly to the warm communal bathhouse waters where parasitic worms could easily spread. Roman baths often featured stagnant water and a scum on the surface composed of human filth and cosmetics. The Romans also used human excrement as fertilizer, which may be another vector for disease. The study found widespread fish tapeworm eggs in Roman period contexts compared to Bronze and Iron Age Europe. According to Mitchell, this rise may be due to the introduction of a Roman fish sauce called garum. Rather than cooking this sauce, the Romans allowed garum to ferment in the sun. Romans making and trading fish sauce across the Roman Empire may have facilitated the spread of the fish tapeworm parasite. There is some historical evidence to suggest Romans attempted to treat these infections medically. The Roman medical practitioner Galen prescribed intestinal parasites for a period of about AD 130 to 210, some of which may include roundworm, pinworm, and a species of tapeworm. Galen believed the parasites formed in putrefied matter, aided by heat. Roman treatment practices at the time included a modified diet, bloodletting, and various medicines aimed at cooling and drying the body. This latest research on the prevalence of ancient parasites suggests that Roman toilets, sewers, and sanitation laws were not strictly beneficial to public health. While hygienic innovations may have exacerbated health issues in the Roman Empire, at least its citizens smelled better. Archaeologists from the Czech Institute of Egyptology made an unexpected discovery at the site of Abu Sir South, an Egyptian cemetery site dating to around 2550 BC. Researchers working at the site discovered a large mastaba, a type of underground burial chamber, in 2009, which became a focus of this year's investigation. An inscribed stone bowl dated the tomb to the reign of the Third Dynasty king Huni. While the temple associated with the tomb was poorly preserved, the architectural details of the tomb suggest an elite interment. The last field season revealed an 18-meter-long wooden boat. Pottery and other data suggested a link between the boat and the nearby mastaba, dating to the transition from the 3rd to the 4th dynasty. While fragile, the 4,500-year-old planks will shed new light on shipbuilding in ancient Egypt. While the wooden elements are extremely fragile, researchers hope the new find will shed light on ancient Egyptian shipbuilding techniques. Close examination found wooden pegs still visible in their original positions, joining the boat's planks. The sandy soils preserved pieces of rope and the plant fiber battens, which builders used to cover the seams in the hull. Many existing Egyptian boats from this period are poorly preserved, so the new find should provide new details about ancient construction techniques. Currently, specialists are reconstructing two boats recovered from Khufu, but the new boat at Abu Sir represents the only boat of a similar size recovered from a non-royal context. Scholars continue to debate the symbolic purpose of Egyptian boat burials. Theories suggest that they were meant to serve the dead in the afterlife, or they ferried the deceased into the underworld. Old Kingdom kings adopted this tradition early on, and some tombs had multiple boats buried within a pyramid complex. Most of those boats decomposed, however, usually just leaving a boat-shaped impression in the earth. The practice of burying boats beside mastabas began in the early dynastic period, but Egyptians typically reserved this privilege for royals and their relatives. According to Dr. Miroslav Barta, director of the team at Abu Sir, the discovery of a boat at a non-royal elite mastaba is unusual for this period. The boat interred by the southern wall of the Abu Sir mastaba indicates the extraordinary social position of the owner of the tomb. Since the tomb had no indications of royalty, the mastaba likely associated with an elite family with strong political ties to the reigning pharaoh. During the 2016 season, the Czech Institute of Egyptology will launch a project, together with the researchers from the Institute of Nautical Archaeology at Texas A&M University, to study the techniques used in the hull's construction. Across the Sinai Peninsula in Israel, archaeologists analyzing bones from the Kesem Cave near Tel Aviv discovered a lower Paleolithic fondness for turtle. While turtles and tortoises are rarely consumed today, a select few cultures still consider turtle soup a delicacy. Researchers at Tel Aviv University, working with scholars from Spain and Germany, recently uncovered evidence of turtle consumption at the 400,000-year-old site, indicating that Paleolithic people ate turtles in addition to large game, plants, and vegetables. The study at Kesem Cave provided great evidence for the broad Paleolithic diet and the various tools and skills people used to gather and prepare food. Dr. Ruth Blasco of Spain's Center for the Investigation of Human Evolution and Professors Ron Barkai and Avi Gofer of Tel Aviv University's Institute of Archaeology led the study. The peer-reviewed journal Quaternary Science Reviews recently published their work. According to Professor Barkai, archaeologists once thought Paleolithic humans hunted and ate mostly large game and vegetal material. Most of the evidence comes from dental analysis, which indicated a diet heavy in plant materials. The new discovery broadens the range of the Paleolithic diet and introduces a culinary and cultural depth to Paleolithic cuisine. The research team discovered tortoise specimens at different depths throughout the cave, indicating 200,000 years of tortoise consumption by humans at Kesem. Scientists analyzing the bones and shell fragments found distinct marks reflecting the methods the early humans used to process and eat the turtles. The study revealed that the Kesem inhabitants also hunted medium and large game, such as wild horses, deer, and cattle. This diet provided large quantities of fat and meat, which supplied the calories necessary for human survival. Until recently, archaeologists believed only later Homo sapiens residents enjoyed a broad diet of vegetables, along with large and small animals. However, evidence found at the cave of exploitation of small animals over time, including the most recent discovery, suggests otherwise. According to Dr. Blasco, some historical populations used slow-moving animals like tortoises as a sort of preserved or canned food, easy to gather since the animals did not move very fast or far. Evidence of tortoise consumption suggests a maximization of local resources by the inhabitants of KSEM and adds an important new dimension to the know-how, capabilities, and perhaps taste preferences of these people. The new evidence may also point to some division of labor at KSEM Cave. Residents who could not hunt large game, like the elderly or children, were likely able to manage the low effort required to collect these reptiles. Some of the marks on the shells suggest the cave inhabitants roasted the tortoises in their shells. In other cases, they broke the shells and butchered the meat using flint tools. The researchers are now examining bird bones that were recently discovered at KSEM Cave. Our final story is from Canada, where naturally occurring ancient clay from Kissimmee Bay, British Columbia, long used by the Heiltsuk First Nation for its healing properties, exhibits potent antibacterial activity against multi-drug-resistant pathogens. According to new research described in a news release from the University of British Columbia, scientists recommended a study of the rare mineral clay as a potential clinical treatment for serious infections caused by strains of bacteria common in modern health facilities. This group of six bacterial strains, known by the acronym ESKAPE, includes Enterococcus faecium and Staphylococcus aureus. Escape bacteria cause the majority of U.S. hospital infections and effectively escape the effects of antibacterial drugs. UBC microbiologist Julian Davies, co-author of the paper, stated that infections caused by these bacteria are essentially untreatable and contribute to increasing mortality in hospitals. After 50 years of overusing and misusing antibiotics, ancient medicines and other natural mineral-based agents may provide new weapons in the battle against multi-drug-resistant pathogens. The Heiltsuk First Nation's traditional territory lies about 400 kilometers north of Vancouver, Canada, where the clay deposit fills a shallow 5-acre granite basin. The deposit formed near the end of the last ice age, approximately 10,000 years ago, and scientists suspect there's about 400 million kilograms of clay in the basin. For centuries, local First Nations people used the clay for its therapeutic properties. Anecdotal reports cite effectiveness for ulcerative colitis, duodenal ulcer, arthritis, neuritis, phlebitis, skin irritation, and burns. Kissimmee Glacial Clay, a business formed to market cosmetic and medicinal products from the clay, as well as two other partners, teamed with UBC on this significant research program and provided funding. According to company president Lawrence Lund, they hope it will lead to the development of a novel and safe antimicrobial that can be added to the diminished arsenal for the fight against drug-resistant pathogens and other infection-related health issues. Davies and university researcher Sheku Beruzian conducted in vitro tests of the clay's antibacterial properties. The trial found that clay suspended in water killed 16 strains of escape bacteria samples from sources including two hospitals and the University of British Columbia's wastewater treatment plant. Researchers have not found any toxic side effects stemming from the human use of the clay. The next stage in clinical evaluation would involve detailed clinical studies and toxicity testing. Loretta Lee, with the university's Department of Civil Engineering, is conducting mineralogical and chemical analyses of the clay as well. That wraps up the news for this week. For more stories and daily news updates, visit Archaeologica on the World Wide Web at archaeologica.org, where all the news is history. I'm Laura Pettigrew, and I'll see you next week.
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0: At the tone, we've reached the top of the hour. 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
3: In the headlines this Wednesday, the 5th of August, Pope Leo is to make the longest apostolic journey of his pontificate, visiting Uruguay, Argentina and Peru in November. At his general audience, the Pope describes liturgical prayer as an act of hope and an encounter with God, and UN peacekeepers in the Democratic Republic of Congo step up efforts to protect civilians amid the country's worst ever Ebola outbreak. In the Vatican, I'm Francesca Merlo. Pope Leo is set to embark on the longest apostolic journey of his pontificate yet, visiting Uruguay, Argentina and Peru in November. The 12-day visit will include an emotional return to the country where he spent more than two decades as a missionary and bishop. Sebastian Sansón Ferrari reports.
4: Pope Leo XIV is preparing to return to Latin America as a pilgrim, visiting Uruguay, Argentina and Peru from the 6th to the 17th of November. 2026. The 12-day journey, officially announced by the Holy See Press Office on Wednesday, August the 5th, will be the sixth apostolic visit of his pontificate and his longest so far. It will take him to 10 cities across three countries. A detailed program will be published later. The Pope will begin in Uruguay, visiting Montevideo, Paysandú and Florida from the 6th to the 8th of November. His arrival will mark the first papal visit to the country in nearly 40 years, following the journeys made by St. John Paul II in 1987 and 1988. In Florida, Pope Leo will pay homage to Our Lady of the 33, Uruguay's patroness. The small wooden statue is both a religious symbol and an emblem of the country's struggle for independence. He will then travel to Argentina, the homeland of Pope Francis, with stops in Buenos Aires, Córdoba and Luján, from the 8th to the 11th of November. In Luján, the Pope will visit the Great Marian Shrine dedicated to Our Lady of Luján, patroness of Argentina. Pope Francis had repeatedly expressed his desire to return home during his pontificate, but never made the journey. The final and longest stage will take Pope Leo to Peru, where he is also a citizen, where he spent more than 20 years as a missionary, parish priest, formator and bishop. After arriving in Lima, he will visit Chiclayo, the diocese he led from 2015 until 2023. There, the future pope accompanied local communities through the devastation caused by El Niño floods and the COVID-19 pandemic, building deep and lasting ties with the people. In addition, he will travel to Cusco, the historic heart of the Inca Empire, before concluding his pilgrimage in Pucallpa in the Peruvian Amazon. That final stop will highlight the Church's concern for indigenous peoples, the protection of the lands and cultures, and care for creation, a thread linking the pontificates of Pope Francis and Pope Leo XIV. I'm Sebastian Sansón Ferrari.
3: Among those who have already responded to the announcement of the upcoming papal journey is Cardinal Carlos Castillo, the Archbishop of Lima, Peru. He spoke to Vatican Radio about how the Church in Peru had reacted to the news of the homecoming of the so-called Peruvian Pope.
5: As Cardinal of Peru and Archbishop of Lima, I can tell you that there is an enormous expectation ahead of the visit of the Holy Father. You know very well that our country is strongly Catholic and holds out hope in the Holy Father visiting us because he is a true friend of the people, of all the people, but especially the people of Chiclayo in the north where he was bishop. We from the Peruvian Church receive this news not only with great pleasure, but as a vital force of encouragement that encourages us to generously rededicate ourselves to our faith, welcoming the Pope in order to revitalize our Christian and Catholic experience and helping us to serve especially the people in our country who are most in need at what is a very difficult moment for the nation. As you know, we have the problems of contract killings, of extortion, and there are various situations that are very difficult in the lives of ordinary people. We are expecting that the Pope's visit will help us to resolve them step by step.

0: That was Cardinal Carlos Castillo, the Archbishop of Lima in Peru, speaking there to our colleagues at Vatican Radio's Spanish section. Meanwhile, Pope Leo's upcoming visit to Uruguay is being welcomed as a gift that will renew hope, strengthen the faith, and encourage the Church's evangelizing mission. Claudia Torres reports.
1: The Church in Uruguay has welcomed with deep joy the announcement that Pope Leo XIV will visit the country from 6 to 8 November, at the start of his first apostolic journey to Latin America. Bishop Milton Trocoli, president of the Uruguayan Bishops' Conference, described the visit as a long-awaited grace that will encourage Catholics, strengthen evangelization, and offer renewed hope to the entire nation. Speaking to Vatican media, Bishop Trocoli said the Church received the news as a gift and a blessing. He expressed confidence that the Pope's presence would be a sign of closeness and communion, confirming believers in their faith and vocation as missionary disciples. The Bishop of Maldonado Punta del Este Minas said the visit would also extend beyond the Catholic community, bringing a message of peace, reconciliation, and unity to Uruguayan society. "He will help us to look forward, to look further ahead, opening up a new and hopeful horizon," he said. In a country often described as one of Latin America's most secularized, Bishop Trocoli believes Pope Leo's ability to engage with the contemporary world will be particularly valuable. He said the Church is called to proclaim the gospel through dialogue, respect, and service, while promoting human dignity and the common good. Pope Leo will be the second pontiff to visit Uruguay, following St. John Paul II, who traveled there twice. Bishop Trocoli said the new visit would renew the country's sense of communion with the Universal Church. A highlight will come on 8 November, when the Pope takes part in celebrations for Our Lady of the 33, Nuestra Señora de los 33, Uruguay's patroness. He is expected to pray before the historic Marian image at her shrine during the annual national pilgrimage. Bishop Trocoli said the occasion would recall Uruguay's Christian roots and highlight the popular devotion that remains deeply alive despite widespread secularization. He encouraged Catholics to prepare spiritually, describing the visit as a pastoral opportunity for a small flock to feel supported in its mission. The Pope's presence, he concluded, should be welcomed with faith, prayer, and openness to Christ's message, giving fresh impetus to the life of the Church and a renewed horizon of hope to the country. I'm Claudia Torres.
0: Pope Leo this morning delivered his fifth catechesis on Sacrosanctum Concilium, the Second Vatican Council's constitution on the liturgy. In his reflection, the Pope spoke of the ecclesial dimension of liturgical prayer and described the liturgy as the place of encounter of God's initiative in drawing near to humanity in his Son. Thaddeus Jones tells us more.
2: The Pope said, as the Apostle Paul suggests, it's the Holy Spirit who teaches us to pray. And from the day of Pentecost, the Spirit dwells in the Church, inspiring every one of her activities, and in particular, prayer. Since then, the Pope noted, the Church has never failed to come together to celebrate the Paschal mystery.
3: Far from avoiding the world and its needs, all prayer, especially in the entire liturgy, is the essential dimension of our humanity. In our prayer, we unite ourselves with Jesus to offer praise and thanksgiving to God the Father through the power of the Holy Spirit.
2: Prayer, he stressed, is worth rediscovering in its true form. And here, the Constitution Sacrosanctum Concilium took this need seriously. The Vatican II document established that the term prayer designates the liturgy as a whole. This perspective is decisive, Pope explained, for it guided the liturgical reform, making the active participation of the faithful its central pillar. The liturgy, he said, is presented first and foremost as the place of encounter of God's initiative in drawing near to humanity in his Son. And every week and every day, the Eucharist and the Liturgy of the Hours are the breath of the life of the Church, which makes the Holy Spirit circulate through her body. He said, in this prayer, Christ joins the entire community of mankind to himself, associating it with his own singing of this canticle of divine praise.
3: My brothers and sisters, may we find the spiritual nourishment necessary on our earthly pilgrimage by joining with the whole Church in her liturgical prayer as we await the coming of our Lord Jesus Christ.
2: Pope Leo concluded by emphasizing that each hour is an act of hope, and that during our earthly pilgrimage, we keep watch, awaiting with the whole Church the glorious return of the Lord. I'm Dennis Jones.
0: And finally, as the Democratic Republic of Congo battles the worst Ebola outbreak in its history, UN peacekeepers are confronting the dual challenge of containment.

0: containing the deadly virus and protecting civilians from continuing militia violence. The mission is strengthening security around treatment centres and supporting efforts to raise awareness among vulnerable communities. Nathan Morley reports.
1: The UN force commander in the Democratic Republic of Congo said that UN peacekeepers must continue to protect civilians from both the virus and violence at the hands of multiple armed groups operating in the region. MONUSCO's general Ulysses de Mesquita Gomez said the Blue Helmets had increased their presence to ensure civilians were fully protected, whilst troops were working with local authorities and the World Health Organization to ensure there was enough security amid the outbreak. He said during this Ebola crisis, many lessons had been learned.
2: As you know, the way Ebola spreads is different from COVID. So I believe that the main lesson learned, we can't stop operating. Since the beginning, we didn't stop. Actually, we increased our presence in order to protect the civilians and also allow World Health Organization teams and DRC authorities, especially from Minister of Health, to deliver their care. The main lessons learned is we cannot stop, but we need to follow World Health Organization protocols. So far, we don't have any case in the MONUSCO, even civilian, police, and military, because we are following the protocols.
1: Gomez said troops were playing other key roles, including conducting vital community awareness campaigns and establishing rapid mobile operating bases to protect treatment centres. Separately, as the deadly Ebola disease continues to spread, the UN World Health Organization, the WHO, has welcomed the start of trials for potential treatments, but cautioned that they're not likely to be available for months. Research into possible vaccines to treat Ebola are also progressing, with a trial now underway in the UK and another set to begin in Canada in the coming weeks. The current Ebola outbreak is the largest ever in the Democratic Republic of Congo. For Vatican Radio, this is Nathan Morley reporting.
0: And that's all that we have time for today. My thanks, as always, go to Daniele Giorgi, our sound engineer in studio, and of course to all of you for joining us. My name is Francesca Merlo, and I'll see you next time.

0: science.
1: This is the History in 5 Minutes podcast, the number one podcast for learning about anything in history in no time at all. I'm your host, Michael Rank. Today's topic is Alexander the Great, Part 2, how he conquered everything between Macedonia and India. In the last podcast, we looked at the myths surrounding the life of Alexander the Great. Now we're going to dig into a little bit more history and look at how he actually was able to conquer as much as he did, and what were the tactics that he used to do so. There's a lot of reasons, but I think the first is just if you look at his background. He was a brilliant, well-educated, and great strategist, politically astute, and extremely successful. We also know about all the things he did because he appointed chroniclers, which were basically press agents of the ancient world. His military career began when he was 20 and ended at his death 13 years later. In that time, he conquered nations, expanded the fledgling Macedonian Empire, and left a military legacy that is probably the greatest of all time. So to figure out how he did it, we're going to look at 6 reasons that led to all of his success. The first reason is his upbringing. Alexander was born in 356 BC to King Philip II of the Kingdom of Macedon. So he benefited from growing in the shadow of his father's military career and learning everything about that. His early education consisted of the lessons in the core of Macedonian refinement for the youth. These were horseback riding, hunting, fighting, and literacy. At the age of 13, Philip searched for a tutor for his hard-headed son, and he benefited in probably having the greatest instructor that anyone could have ever asked for, the Greek philosopher Aristotle. So Alexander also learned to temper his mind, in addition to his military ability, by lessons in philosophy, literature, and science. He was also fanatic about the stories of the Odyssey and Iliad, and Alexander actually kept an annotated copy of the Iliad under his pillow, and the youth read it voraciously, always keeping it by his side. The second reason Alexander was successful is because of his military strategy that he used. Under his father's tutelage, Alexander learned the advanced military strategy that allowed him to obtain such enormous conquest. Philip taught his soldiers the use of the sarissa, which was a spear 16 feet long that allowed the phalanx formation to attack the enemy before they were within range of the infantry swords. Because these spears were not lightweight javelins, they required the wielder to use both hands. In order for them to be defended, Philip created a class of shield bearers known as hypostis. The formation itself wasn't sufficient to defeat an enemy corps, but it could hold the enemy in place. It acted as an anvil while the cavalry was used as the hammer. Each side of this phalanx corps was flanked by cavalry units. So this brings us to the third reason Alexander was successful, and that's the quality of his troops. His cavalry was known as the Campanians and widely regarded as the best cavalry in the ancient world. They were the first shock cavalry in history, as all others avoided direct melee into heavy combat. Each member rode the best horse and had the best weaponry available. Each carried a xysten, which was a 12-foot-long thrusting sphere, and wore a muscle cuirass, upper body armor, shoulder guards, and a Boeotian helmet. They carried a short sword for close combat. The Campanians were organized into 8 territorial squadrons, numbering 200 to 300 cavalry. After the phalanx kept the enemy in place, the cavalry attacked from each side or attacked their rear guard. Alexander personally was the head of the royal squadron of the Campanian cavalry, and in front of battle where he was easily recognizable. This made him a target, but it also inspired his troops. The fourth reason he was successful was his use of siege warfare. Bruce Upbin describes a unique form of combat that the Macedonian engineers developed to dominate their opponents, defended by enormous city walls. Particularly was the use of siege towers, and in so using them, he built an effective array of them. This allowed more men to be put on the walls than a simple ladder would allow. To this, they added new forms of catapults and artillery that flung spears and missiles using fibers and tightly wound ropes as torsion devices. This powered 2 bow arms and allowed much greater force in their artillery. And this enabled them to create a large stone throwing machine called the lithobolos, which could launch stones weighing up to 180 pounds. So this made breaching city walls a more important item in their conquest portfolio and helped the army avoid many long sieges in which starvation conditions would set in. The fifth reason he was successful is respect from his troops. Alexander was known as a wise general off the battlefield. He made the effort to visit with and fraternize with his soldiers, which inspired loyalty in battle. He dressed in the same uniforms as his subordinates. Soldiers might have received meager pay, but Alexander ensured that they received booty after each conquest, which was a commission-based payment system that could incentivize his soldiers to fight for decades in a foreign country, as his armies did. He was an expert logistician and ensured that his army was well-fed and properly equipped also. The sixth reason Alexander was successful is his use of diplomacy. When Alexander conquered Persia, he didn't force them to assimilate into Hellenic culture. Quite the opposite. Alexander assumed Persian garb, ceremonial titles, customs, and court culture. He also adapted rituals of respect that Persians show their superior, such as a form of prostration and symbolic kissing of the hand. So Alexander maintained a flexible policy of absorbing the resources and customs of conquered lands into his military force. So if we put all these different pieces together, we see why he was such an effective leader. We can see just a short story here of a battle that he waged at Pakistan in order to call the chieftain to submit his authority, and we see all these tactics come together. In 327 BC, he crossed the Indus River and waged war against the Punjabi ruler King Porus in the famous Battle of the Hydaspes. Alexander's pre-battle maneuvers are considered his most brilliant use of battle tactics. He and his force had to cross the Xulim River. It was deep and fast enough to carry away an attacking force that attempted to cross it, as Porus was set up on the south bank to repel any crossing. Alexander took a small force of 6,000 troops upstream and crossed the river in secrecy. He did so through manufacturing skin floats filled with hay. He shocked the Punjabi king with his force, and they faced what no European-based land force had ever encountered before: infantry flanked by war elephants. The elephants stormed their lines and caused significant harm to the Macedonian phalanx. They were able to eventually repulse them with their spears. The phalangi locked their shields and pressed on the enemy, and in the end, approximately 1,000 of Alexander's men died versus 23,000 Indians. This conquest turned the Punjab into a Macedonian satrap. So we can see all these factors together of why he is an unrivaled conqueror in history, and even though he died at a young age in 323 BC, he still has a legacy that we admire today. The lessons of Alexander to military generals today are numerous. They are still taught in military academies, and the lessons can boil down to this: treat your soldiers with respect, keep supply lines strong, create a well-disciplined army with strategic troop formations, and know when to resort to diplomacy and when to resort to battle. For more history like this that's offbeat, obscure, but most of all, not boring, come check out my website at www.michaelrank.net. There, you can find podcasts and blog posts like this. I'll even throw in a free history ebook that you can grab right now at michaelrank.net/freebook. Have a good day.

0: Today is August 5th on Tidbits in Time, an epic day. Stay with me to hear about the 2016 Summer Olympics. We'll talk about the capture of a freedom fighter. Remember a TV show that let kids really bop to it. And talk about an ad man who gave us brands we know to this day. All that plus, it's the birthday of a daring explorer who pushed the boundaries of human experience. Tidbits in Time is next, so stay right there. August 5th, 2016 saw the opening ceremonies of the 31st Summer Olympics, hosted in Rio de Janeiro, although since it's south of the equator, it was actually winter in Brazil. The news was full of stories that the government wouldn't be finished with the building projects for all the venues, but the Olympics are always thrilling. The 32nd Summer Olympics will be held in Tokyo, Japan in 2020, so mark your calendars for July 24th through August 9th next year. It was on August 5, 1305, that Sir William Wallace, the former guardian of Scotland, was captured by the English, an event that severely set back the fight and the cause for Scottish independence. Wallace didn't survive this capture, and King Edward I of England sentenced him to be hanged, drawn, and quartered for high treason and for crimes against English civilians. But his death catapulted Wallace to iconic status and is the subject of Blind Harry's 15th century epic poem, The Wallace. It was August 5, 1957 that saw the national television premiere of American Bandstand, which had started out as a local show in Philadelphia, Pennsylvania 5 years earlier. Dick Clark, a 26-year-old D-E-E-J-A-Y, took over and hosted the show for more than 30 years, and he never seemed to age. Running from 1952 to 1989, American Bandstand was the constant in an ever-changing evolution of popular music, serving several generations of music and dance-loving teenagers. It was on August 5, 1886, that Bruce Fairchild Barton was born in Robbins, Tennessee. As co-founder of the advertising agency of Batten, Barton, Durstein & Osborne, BBD&O, he created the brand name of Betty Crocker. He's also credited with the company names of General Motors and General Electric. Barton once wrote a direct mail letter to 24 rich men, gaining an unheard-of 100% response rate and a payment of at least $1,000 from each one. Neil Alden Armstrong was born on August 5, 1930, in Wapakoneta, Ohio. His father took him to the Cleveland Air Races at age 2 and on his first plane ride when he was 5. He soloed before he had a driver's license and graduated Purdue with a degree in aeronautical engineering before attending Naval Flight School. He flew his first jet in 1951 and flew combat in Korea. You probably know Neil Armstrong as the first human who ever set foot on the moon. For your very own email print version of Tidbits in Time, showing up every day for free in your inbox, just send a request to adrian@tidbitsintime.com. That's adrian@tidbitsintime.com. For Tidbits in Time, this has been Gene Vann.
1: This is the Engines of Our Ingenuity, made possible by the University of Houston and the Friends of KUHF.
2: Today, we meet the forgotten inventor of the long-distance telephone. The University of Houston's College of Engineering presents this series about the machines that make our civilization run and the people whose ingenuity created them. We aren't especially fair in naming the heroes of invention. Who, after all, were the real heroes of the electric light, the computer, or the railroad train? Whose key idea made the typewriter or the internal combustion engine succeed? When all's said and done, these questions are seldom resolved. Take the telephone. In the United States, we honor Alexander Graham Bell, but he improved on earlier telephone work by two Germans, Reiss and Helmholtz. And not just the Germans had been on the trail. 11 years before Bell's patent, an American named Cooper Smith was arrested when he tried to raise money to build a telephone system. After the arrest, a strident Boston Post editorial cried, "Well-informed people know it is impossible to transmit the voice over wires, and that were it possible to do so, the thing would be of no practical value." By 1880, only 4 years after Bell's patent, America had installed 60,000 telephones in 100 exchanges. Predictably, the public started asking what stood in the way of intercity phone systems. Why couldn't they have long-distance service? We were given long-distance systems soon enough by Françoise van Rijsselberghe. He was a brilliant Dutch engineer who's almost unknown today. He became a professor at the Ostend School of Navigation while he was still a teenager, and he was in his mid-30s when he took an interest in telegraph and telephone systems. The first phone lines were, for convenience, usually strung right alongside existing telegraph lines. But the strong electric pulses in the telegraph wires induced currents in the phone lines and interfered with transmission. Then van Rijsselberghe made one of those wonderfully bold steps that casts an old problem into an entirely new form. He said, why not run both signals on the same line? He turned the problem into one of signal retrieval. When van Rijsselberghe invented circuits to separate the telephone and telegraph signals, we suddenly had means for carrying telephone signals over really long distances. In 1884, he telephoned the music of Gounod from a Brussels concert hall to astonished listeners in Antwerp. But his ambitions ran to distances that were only to be found in America. In 1886, he built a system that carried conversation between New York and Chicago. He quickly went on to develop systems all over South America and Europe. Then, in 1893, his brief, bright career ended abruptly in his death. We've long since left the use of telegraph wires as phone lines, and van Rijsselberghe has been forgotten. But imagine, if you can, how the telephone would have developed if he hadn't made that wonderfully clever step that brought the telephone so quickly to the heart of everyday life. I'm John Leinhard at the University of Houston, where we're interested in the way inventive minds work.
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6: On today's broadcast, scorching weather continues to grip the nation, with the South posting a high of 39.2 degrees Celsius. President Lee Jae-myung urges policymakers to continue pushing for peace and coexistence on the Korean Peninsula, despite the lack of response from Pyongyang. And the number of working people between the ages of 55 and 79 surpasses 10 million for the first time. This is KBS World Radio News. I'm Daniel Chen. Extreme heat continued to grip the nation, particularly the western parts, Wednesday. The city of Hanam, Gyeonggi Province, experienced the hottest weather in the country as temperatures climbed to 39.3 degrees Celsius. Seoul saw its afternoon high reach 39.2 degrees. The heat wave emergency warning that had been issued for Seoul and part of the surrounding area has been expanded to include most of the Seoul metro area. Afternoon highs on Thursday are set to stand at 39 degrees in Seoul and the surrounding area, and 37 degrees in Chuncheon and Daejeon. The heat emergency in the capital region has worsened, and authorities are warning the public to keep cool. But low-income people without air conditioning are at grave risk in this weather, prompting fire authorities to go into vulnerable areas to conduct safety checks and hose down the hot pavement. Cooling mist systems are another small source of relief for those who can't escape the burning sun. Eileen Cahill has this report.
7: As a record-breaking heat wave grips the nation, older residents of a so-called Chokbangcho neighborhood are taking refuge beneath cooling mist systems. 57-year-old Mr. Jo Sang-yeon and 69-year-old Mr. Son Gyeong live in one such village in western Seoul, consisting mostly of cheap single-room housing without air conditioning.
8: The cooling mist device is very helpful. Water droplets fall from it, and I think the device was installed last year or the year before. Because it's so hot outside, it feels much cooler when it's operating.
4: After spraying water, it dries within 30 to 40 minutes because the heat rising from the ground is so intense. It's difficult. Even just walking around, you start sweating.
8: I think this is the first time in more than 20 years of living here that it's been this hot. I don't think I've ever complained about the heat this much. But this year feels unusually hot. I wonder why it's so hot this year.
7: Firefighters sprayed water on roads in the low-income Chokbangchon neighborhood in a desperate effort to cool down surface temperatures. To mitigate the impact of severe heat waves and tropical nights on residents of Chokbangchon, the Seoul Metropolitan Government has designated nearby bathhouses and converted them into shelters where they can bathe and escape the heat in air-conditioned resting areas. Eileen Cahill, KBS World Radio News.
6: As record-breaking temperatures continue, authorities have announced the summer's first 4-day streak of heat-related deaths. The Korea Disease Control and Prevention Agency said Wednesday that a total of 198 people visited some 500 emergency rooms across the nation with heat-related illnesses on Tuesday, and one person died. The victim was a man in his 60s who fell ill while working in the fields in Umsung, North Chungcheong Province. Since May 15th, the cumulative number of cases of heat-related illness reached 2,441, with 21 deaths reported. The number of patients is 75% of the figure posted for the same period last year, but last year's death toll was 20.
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0: President Lee Jae-myung has urged policymakers to continue pushing for peace and coexistence on the Korean Peninsula at a policy briefing session for the Ministries of Unification, Foreign Affairs, and National Defense on Wednesday. He encouraged the Unification Ministry to keep fulfilling its duties despite the lack of response from Pyongyang. Bae Joo-yeon has more.
1: President Lee says South Korea's peace initiative toward the North will continue, even though it may feel like a cry in the wilderness. He addressed the current stalemate in inter-Korean relations Wednesday when he received policy briefings from the Unification, Foreign and Defense Ministries.
2: The Unification Ministry must be having a hard time these days. It must feel like shouting into the void without getting an echo back. As is often the case in interpersonal relations, there is a lot of history between the two Korean governments. It's karma. Because the two sides have spent such a long time locked in hostility, mutual disregard and confrontation, it's difficult for things to get better.
1: Pyongyang has largely dismissed Lee's peace overtures, with Kim Jong-un's sister Yo Jong issuing statements asserting that her side isn't interested in restoring ties with the South, which it now calls a separate and hostile state. During the meeting, Lee called for patience.
2: It is difficult, but we must continue to pursue a policy of peace and coexistence. Tangible results will surely emerge eventually. I urge you to patiently and steadfastly continue pursuing policies of peace and coexistence.
1: Unification Minister Chung Dong-yong said last week that the government is exploring a new strategy to persuade North Korea to freeze its nuclear program. During Wednesday's briefing, Chung said it's necessary to stop labeling North Korea the South's primary enemy as a first step to thawing the icy cross-border ties, a proposal the Defense Ministry and the conservative opposition would find hard to accept. Pidgeon and KBS World Radio News.
0: South Korea's working population age 55 and older has surpassed 10 million for the first time since data collection began in 2005. A report released by the Ministry of Data and Statistics on Wednesday showed that the number of employed people aged 55 to 79 had topped 10.12 million in May, an increase of 345,000 year over year. The demographic's employment rate stood at 59.5%, the same as last year. The proportion of older workers in the health, social, and welfare sectors rose to 14.8%, up 1.1 percentage points over the cited period. Police have questioned former men's national football team head coach Hong Myung-bo in an effort to determine whether he got that position through wrongful intervention by the Korea Football Association. According to the Seoul-based Yonhap News Agency on Wednesday, the Seoul Metropolitan Police Agency questioned Hong on Tuesday as a suspect after quietly summoning him. It was the first time Hong faced police questioning. Earlier on July 2nd, a civic group called the People's Welfare Countermeasure Committee filed a police complaint accusing Hong and former KFA President Jung Mong-gyu of coercion, intimidation, obstruction of business, and breach of trust. The changing of the Royal Palace Guard ceremony at Gyeongbok Palace in central Seoul has been suspended due to the current extreme heat warning. The Korea Heritage Service's Royal Palaces and Tombs Center announced on Wednesday that all guard changings and other programs would remain suspended until the warning is lifted to protect both performers and visitors from heat-related illnesses. The ceremony, which recreates the Royal Guard traditions of the Joseon Dynasty, is normally held twice a day at 10 a.m. and 2 p.m. near Hungnaemun Gate. The palace also stages 10-minute guard inspection and shift change ceremonies near Gwanghwamun Gate at 11 a.m. and 1 p.m. And that's the news from KBS World Radio's News Center in Seoul. This has been Daniel Chang.

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1: Achoo!
2: Bless you. Got a cold, Don?
1: It's just all this dust, Yael. Seems like it's everywhere, like I'm swimming in it. I'm miserably allergic to house dust, and I mean miserable with a capital M.
2: Good old dust mite poop. It's bad stuff.
1: What are you talking about?
2: If you're allergic to dust, chances are what's making you sick is dust mite fecal matter. Each tiny dust mite defecates about 20 times a day. The tiny pellets are...
1: 20 times a day? What kind of microscopic pigs are they? What on earth do they stuff themselves with?
2: Your very own dead skin. They eat the dead skin that flakes off of our bodies each day. 50 million or so flakes per body per day. Actually, what they like is the mold growing on those flakes of dead skin.
1: 50 million flakes? Mold? Enough already. If all that's around, no wonder I'm sick.
2: But like I said, what makes you sick might be the fecal matter from the dust mites. The tiny pellets are about the size of a grain of pollen. They float through the air for a while before settling, and when allergy sufferers inhale them, their immune systems overreact, causing their mucous membranes to release a number of substances, including histamine. Histamine is what causes allergy symptoms, like sneezing, runny nose, coughing, and swollen eyes.
1: Well, thanks, Yael. Now I'm going to have to invest in an economy pack of surgical masks.
2: This moment of science comes from Indiana University, with production support from the Office of the Provost.
1: There are hundreds more moments of science on our website at amomentofscience.org, where you can also view videos and sign up for podcasts. I'm Don Glass.
2: And I'm Yael Cassander.
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5: This is Scientific American's 60 Second Science. I'm Larry Greenmeyer.
6: Hello, how can I help you?
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6: Sure, give me one second.
5: The person making the haircut appointment for her boss? She's not a person.
7: Mm-hmm.
5: There's a trend rapidly developing in AI. Have it do the things we don't want to do. Self-driving cars get a lot of attention in this arena, but Google recently demonstrated AI for more mundane tasks. Their system is called Google Duplex. It's a voice assistant designed to mimic the way humans speak to one another.
6: Sure. What time are you looking for around?
7: At 12 p.m.
5: Amazon, Apple, and other tech companies also make voice assistants, of course. What's new with Duplex is that it can carry on a conversation seemingly as a human being, that is, somewhat awkwardly. And that's the point, of course. Google doesn't want Duplex to sound like a machine. In the hair salon example, the woman who answers the phone throws Duplex a curveball.
7: At 12 p.m.
6: We do not have a 12 p.m. available. The closest we have to that is a 1:15.
5: There's a point in the exchange where Duplex shows its true colors, though. Listen carefully and you'll hear a distinct difference between the AI's pronunciation of 10 a.m. and 12 p.m.
7: Do you have anything between 10 a.m. and 12 p.m.?
5: For just an instant, Duplex's mismatched tones remind you of being on hold with your bank. Your wait time is 10 minutes. A second Duplex clip is a bit more impressive because the person answering the phone doesn't seem to be fully paying attention. Duplex tells the woman three times that he wants to come by on Wednesday.
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5: Duplex has a ways to go before it'll be ready to handle open-ended conversations on random topics. But one day you may be freed from all kinds of unpleasant vocal interactions. leaving more time for unpleasant social media interactions.
7: Okay, great. Thanks.
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10: Hello, everyone. Thanks for joining us. This is Rick Pettigrew with you again to lead off the top stories and the audio news from Archaeologica. 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Excavations have revealed important details about Rome's ancient and huge port complex. A joint Iranian-Italian team has exposed remains of an ancient temple in southwestern Iran. The grave of a Crusader knight in Finland contains two very different swords. And a key part of a Confederate ironclad ship has emerged from the Savannah River in Georgia. Please remember that we couldn't do this show without a little help from our friends, so we're really grateful to our supporting members. If you like this show and are not already a member, please get on board and send us some support. Go to archaeologychannel.org and participate in our membership program. And now, here's Laura Pettigrew with the audio news from Archaeologica. We hope you find this to be a valuable part of your day.
2: Welcome to the audio news from Archaeologica. I'm Laura Pettigrew, and these are the headlines in archaeological and historical news from November 10th to November 16th, 2013. In our first story, The Guardian reports that British archaeologists digging near Rome have built up an accurate picture of Portus, the once huge port that could host 350 ships at a time and kept the voracious capital of the Roman Empire supplied with grain, wine, oil, slaves, and more from around the world. According to a team led by the University of Southampton, they also have unraveled the mystery of how the site's luxurious palace and huge warehouse vanished almost overnight, leaving no trace of the port's size and wealth. Previously, historians had suspected that the port was burned down by invading hordes as the empire declined or left to disintegrate. Now, however, research has revealed that the Byzantines, the eastern emperors who fought the invading Ostrogoths to regain control of Rome, systematically demolished Portus in the 6th century. Researchers discovered that the Byzantines flattened the glorious three-story palace and pushed over the 50-foot walls. According to Simon Key from Southampton University, who leads the dig, by the 6th century, the Byzantines felt the port could be a threat, as the Ostrogoths could occupy it, so they made the decision to destroy it themselves. Built by the Emperor Trajan in the 2nd century, Portus included a mile-wide main basin that has now silted up, and an inner hexagonal basin that still exists as a lake in woodland at the end of the runway of Rome's Fiumicino Airport. Archaeologists have discovered the remains of an amphitheater and a massive 260-yard-long warehouse. The team excavated a 60-room imperial palace covering 9 acres, fronted by a long colonnade and boasting a first-floor courtyard with a pool fed by a cistern below. It is a level of grandeur that matched Hadrian's villa near Rome. However, more impressive was evidence that the Byzantines methodically tore down the palace and the warehouse. Moving on to Iran, a team of Iranian and Italian archaeologists has unearthed the ruins of an ancient temple in an Elamais site in the Kala Chendar region in the southwestern part of the country. According to Jafar Merkian, the Iranian director of the team, the builders constructed most of the structure with large stones and no mortar in a way like those built at Persepolis. As reported in the Tehran Times, the structure also includes platforms made of brick, which commonly appear in ancient temples. Vito Messina of the University of Turin and a number of his colleagues accompanied the team during the excavation intended to gather information about the Elamais period, for which little is known in Iranian history. Elamais was an ancient Parthian feudal state located east of the lower Tigris River and usually considered part of the larger district of Susiana. It incorporated much of the area of the biblical region of Elam, approximately equivalent to the modern region of Khuzestan, Iran. Although the capital city of Susa belonged to Elamais, a Persian satrap or governor seems to have been its administrator. The heart of the kingdom was near the mountains of Loristan, near modern Beybehan or Izza, where the local dynasty left rock reliefs and inscriptions in a form of Aramaic. The Kamnas Kiris seem to be the founders of the dynasty, as indicated from coins dated 81 BC.
11: The kingdom, although seldom mentioned historically, survived until the Sassanid king Ardashir I, who reigned from AD 224 to 241, destroyed it. The Iranian-Italian team dug 6 trenches at the site, located near the village of Shami. According to Merkian, they found a structure entirely built from rectangular bricks in the third trench. A member of the team says it was an altar or a small platform for worship. The first trench is in a spot that Hungarian-born British archaeologist Oral Stein excavated about 70 years ago. At this site, he discovered a life-size bronze figure of a Parthian prince, which is on display at the National Museum of Iran. In the sixth trench, the archaeologist discovered an ancient grave, which members of one family used for about 100 years. The Iranian Center for Archaeological Research and the Archaeological Excavations and Research Center of Turin carried out this season of excavation based on a 5-year agreement between Iran and Italy. Now we move northward to Finland, where amateur archaeology hobbyists were stunned when they unearthed a remarkable historical find from a field in Janakala. The ancient gravesite appeared to be that of an early crusader buried with 2 swords from different eras. The well-preserved grave contained an uncharacteristically large 12th-century sword, as well as what appeared to be a Viking-age blade that may have been part of a cremation ceremony. Ille Uutiset reports that the amateur hobbyists were using a metal detector in a field in Hudvikala, Janakala, which had shown signs of prehistoric settlement. After uncovering a few minor objects, the metal detector picked up a spear tip and an axe blade. After some digging, the group discovered a broken sword. At this point, the hobbyists rightfully broke off their work to alert the National Board of Antiquities. Upon further investigation, the find turned out to be both rare and valuable. Researchers found a grave dating back to the Crusade era, 12th century. Preservation was excellent on the skeleton, allowing researchers to use new techniques to harvest information that would not have been possible previously. On top of all this, the find was a rare 2-sword grave. In other words, this traveler had 2 swords to accompany him on his journey into the afterlife. As a bonus mystery, the swords originated from different historical periods and represent a rare combination. According to researcher Sima van Hattalo, with the National Board of Antiquities who led the dig last week, there were 2 swords, one on top of the other, the smaller of which was a Viking-era artifact. Researchers speculate that this sword may have been in a fire. In other words, it may have been an heirloom that came from a cremation fire. The other weapon is one of the longest swords found in Finland, about 120 centimeters long, and dates roughly from the Crusade or medieval era. In addition to the swords, the dead traveler had an array of other tools, including a spearhead and an axe blade. The remains indicate that the dead adventurer was a strapping 180 centimeters or 6-foot tall man who carried his own swords dating back to the periods of the Vikings and the Crusades. Researchers expect that further analysis will reveal the identity of what appears to be a nobleman who lived about 800 years ago, including where he was born and even what he had for his last supper. With the new forms of analysis using DNA and isotope dating, the team is trying to find out where the man was from and whether he lived near the burial location. In addition, they can use regular radiocarbon dating to determine when he died. His skull is extraordinarily well preserved, as well as parts of the torso, so lots of data is available from the skeletal structure. Our final story is from the United States, where Navy divers successfully recovered a 64-square-foot section of the Savannah-built Civil War ironclad warship CSS Georgia from the bottom of the Savannah River. The removal and preservation of the historic ship is part of an ongoing operation by the Navy, the Savannah District of the U.S. Army Corps of Engineers, and underwater archaeological teams involved in the Savannah Harbor Expansion Project, which will deepen the Savannah River channel from its current 42 feet to 47 feet. As reported in the Savannah Morning News, divers worked in strong currents with near-zero visibility to assess the possibility of lifting a small piece of the Confederate ship's casemate, or fortified gun emplacement, for archaeological testing. When a weather and tide window opened, they were able to secure the 8-foot-long casemate section and lift it by crane onto a barge anchored near historic old Fort Jackson on the eastern edge of Savannah. Researchers estimate the section's weight at 5,000 pounds. The Confederate Navy scuttled the CSS Georgia in 1864 as Union troops approached Savannah. According to Julie Morgan, staff archaeologist for the Corps' Savannah District, the iron-covered ship remained on the river bottom until 1969, when a dredge removing sediment from the shipping channel struck a portion of the ship. A brief recovery effort in the 1980s removed 2 cannon, a few cannonballs, and other artifacts. The retrieval will play a major role in creating a research design to effectively remove the CSS Georgia before expanding the shipping channel along the stretch of the Savannah River. Over time, as related by Morgan, the casemate, the iron-covered upper portion of the warship, came apart. The small portion removed will give archaeologists the ability to assess the condition of the remainder of the ship and ensure they are following protocols from the National Historic Preservation Act of 1966. That wraps up the news for this week. For more stories and daily news updates, visit Archaeologica on the World Wide Web at archaeologica.org, where all the news is history. I'm Laura Pettigrew, and I'll see you next week.
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12: Me too. I love the way you do it. You ready?

0: At the tone, we've reached the top of the hour. 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
2: Now the news. I'm Shane Bigham. China's urging Japan to reflect on its historical crimes and stop making excuses for military expansion. China's foreign ministry said Taiwan-related rhetoric in Japan's new defense white paper interferes with China's internal affairs. The ministry stressed that the Diaoyudao Islands have been Chinese territory since historical times, and nothing Japan says or does will change that fact. China called on the international community to remain vigilant about Japan's military moves. China's Commerce Ministry has launched a national security investigation into imported printers and photocopying machines with foreign software. The probe aims to find out the impact of foreign government policies and measures on China's national security interests. The ministry also announced countermeasures against six American entities over U.S. sanctions on Chinese companies claiming forced labor. Chinese organizations and individuals are prohibited from trade and cooperation with the U.S. entities, including Applied DNA Sciences. Meanwhile, China's tightened export controls on drones, key parts, and technology to the United States. China's Shenzhou 21 astronauts have completed their rehabilitation and made their first public appearance after returning from the Tiangong Space Station in May. Crew members Zheng Lu, Wu Fei, and Zhang Hongzheng now resume work and training. They stayed in orbit for a record 210 days in China's longest single crew mission. China's exoskeleton robot market exceeded 1.6 billion yuan, or around 230 million U.S. dollars in 2025. A report from the International Data Corporation shows shipments reached about 26,000 units during the year. Medical rehabilitation remained the sector's largest source of revenue, while consumer mobility devices accounted for around 70% of total shipments. The report says growing adoption across industries is creating new opportunities for market expansion. Authorities in China's coastal areas are stepping up preparations for the potential impacts of Typhoon Dolphin. They've ordered fishing boats to move to safe waters and carried out safety inspections. At the same time, large parts of China are experiencing a prolonged heat wave, with temperatures in some regions hovering around 40 degrees Celsius. Some cities have set up cooling stations for outdoor workers, while others strengthen power supplies. Zhejiang Province is using intelligent robots and drones for high temperature and high risk operations. Germany's Inland Navigation Agency says water levels on the Rhine have hit new lows, with some cargo services stopping and other sailings continuing with greatly reduced loads. Navigable water depth at the Kalb choke point dipped to 23 centimeters. Shallow water during the current heat wave means freight vessels are often sailing 20% loaded. A deal to reopen the Strait of Hormuz appears increasingly within sight, with officials from Washington and Tehran and regional mediators signaling progress in ongoing diplomatic efforts. U.S. President Donald Trump said Washington's having very good discussions with Iran, while also warning that Tehran will be hit very hard if it doesn't open the strait very soon. But Iran's also rejected U.S. claims that negotiations are ongoing, insisting the only talks taking place are with Oman. Qatar confirmed that mediation efforts continue. A city in East China has launched the country's first residential centralized cooling project that uses water from abandoned coal mines, offering a cost-effective and eco-friendly cooling solution. Underground water, which maintains a year-round temperature in the low teens Celsius, circulates through a heating network and underfloor pipes at a residential compound in Shuzhou. For an apartment of around 100 square meters, the project, running throughout the summer, costs residents roughly the same amount they spend on air conditioning for 1 month. The project's developers expect the cooling method to reduce annual carbon dioxide emissions by more than 50 metric tons per 100 households served. FIFA President Gianni Infantino has summoned senior officials to a crisis meeting in Morocco as he fights to save his job. FIFA's Secretary General and Chief of Global Football Development have joined in the criticism of the forfeited plan to sell off shares in the World Cup to private investors. In a further blow, FIFA was accused of blackmailing Jordan in return for support for Infantino to stay on as president. The Swiss official plans to stand for re-election next March. In tennis, Chinese player Sheng Juncheng saved 5 match points to stun 10th seed Andre Rublev to reach the third round of the ATP Masters 1000 event in Montreal. On the women's side, Chinese veteran Zhang Shuai progressed in Toronto after Yelena Ostapenko retired while trailing 6-love, 4-love. The 37-year-old will face the top seed Aryna Sabalenka. And that's the news. I'm Shane Bigham.
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0: to renewable energy?
1: So the answer is a little different depending on where you live. The U.S. doesn't have one big electric grid, so different regions and states all use different amounts of renewable energy. But some places are doing really well. A great example is California. The state has been a leader in renewables for a long time, but this spring they've hit some really impressive milestones. On almost every day from March to the start of June this year, California was able to power the whole state with renewable energy, at least for part of the day.
0: Really? That's amazing.
1: It's pretty impressive. So to learn more, I talked to Elliot Mainzer, the CEO of California's Independent System Operator. They're the group that manages the electricity market and the electricity infrastructure for most of the state.
2: There are days, particularly in the springtime, when there's a lot of sun, quite a bit of wind, the hydro system is starting to ramp up, when the amount of renewables that's on our grid can actually meet all or even more of the total consumer demand inside the state.
1: California has made this happen by building tons of solar panels. About 25% of the U.S.'s solar capacity is in California.
0: And those solar panels have helped power the entire state the past 3 months?
1: Well, they've powered the state for part of the day over those 3 months.
0: What do you mean?
1: So an important thing to know about energy is that traditionally you need to use the electricity you make right away. And this can be a little tricky for renewable energy like solar and wind.
0: Because the sun only shines during the day.
1: Exactly. So during the day, they have lots of electricity to use, sometimes even more than they need. But at night, they've had to fall back on fossil fuels, mostly natural gas.
0: Can they save that extra solar energy somehow, or does it just go to waste?
1: Well, they are able to save some of it. In the past, you needed to use electricity right away, but new developments in batteries are starting to change that, and California has built lots of them.
2: Those batteries, they absorb a lot of that extra solar during the day, and then in the evening, as the sun is coming down, but there's still a high demand for electricity, they inject their power back into the system. It's almost a perfect match.
1: Because of the batteries, California has been able to use less natural gas during the evenings. For the first time this year, there have been moments where batteries provided more power than gas.
0: So what does this all mean? Is California close to running on just renewable energy?
1: They still have a way to go. They've been able to power the state with renewables during the spring, when conditions are just right.
0: So later in the year, they'll use more fossil fuels?
1: Unfortunately, yes. If you average it out, over a full year, 47% of California's energy comes from renewables. So if they want to get to 100, they'll have to make more energy, and battery technology will need to get better. But Elliot says he's optimistic.
2: If you had asked me to try to predict all the things that are going on the grid today, 25 years ago, I would have been so far off. So it's going to be a very innovative, creative next couple decades.
0: Okay, but how's the rest of the country doing?
1: Nationally, only about a quarter of our energy comes from renewables. But even that number is way up from a decade ago.
0: And where we're from, in New England?
1: Only about 14% renewable. So we have work to do. But other states are showing that this transition is possible, and they're demonstrating how to get there.
0: Got it. Thanks, Nat. That's it for today. For more information or to ask a question about the way your choices affect our planet, go to askpossibly.org or subscribe to us wherever you get your podcasts. You can also follow us on social media at Ask Possibly. Possibly is a co-production of Brown University's Institute for Environment and Society, Brown's Climate Solutions Initiative, and the Public Radio.
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4: This week, is light a bit too light?
5: Hi, I'm Ayush Panwar, and my question is, how can light be deflected? Because according to Newtonian gravity, gravity is a property of mass. Then how can light, which is considered massless, be deflected due to gravity?
4: Light has no mass, apparently. So what little trick is gravity using to make a beam of light bend?
6: I'm Andrew Ponson. I'm a researcher at the Kavli Institute for Cosmology at the University of Cambridge, and I also appear every month on the Naked Astronomy podcast. So, actually, regardless of the mass of the object, the acceleration caused by gravitational pull is the same for any object. Now, Newton came along and gave a mathematical explanation of this, and the maths essentially is that mass appears on both sides of the equation which governs this behaviour, so it actually cancels out. But if the mass is actually zero, then it's no longer really mathematically valid to do that cancellation. Nonetheless, it's certainly true experimentally and mathematically that as you go to smaller and smaller and smaller masses, these things are still deflected in the same way by gravity. But since there's this sort of mathematical paradox of trying to divide by zero, that isn't conclusive. And to get

0: The full mathematical answer actually requires coupling a description of what we call electromagnetic waves, that's the kind of physics underlying the way that light travels, to Einstein's theory of gravity, which is general relativity. And only then do we get rid of this paradox of dividing by zero and end up with a conclusive answer that shows that just as objects of any mass are affected by gravity, so light, which has no mass, is also affected by gravity.
1: So what is it that relativity tells us about gravity that can help us solve the problem?
0: So in the end, Einstein's description of gravity, which is general relativity, tells us that the effect of gravity is caused by distortions in space and time itself. Now, if you do something as fundamental as distorting space and time and reshaping it, then anything that lives inside space and time will be affected. And that includes waves. And so waves can be bent and can follow different paths if you change the geometric properties of the space they live in.
1: Gravity can effectively bend space and time, meaning that anything in its field is also distorted, and that includes light. Lovely answer from Imat Fall on the forum, who went into a little more detail explaining how light follows a geodesic. Under gravity, this is the shortest distance it can travel from one point to another within curved space. And now for something else, also subject to the whim of space-time fluctuations, germs.
2: This is Emilio Romero. I'm calling from Guayaquil, Ecuador. First of all, congratulations on a great show. Now my question. The other day, after watching a TV commercial, my daughter asked me, how do we know that certain disinfectants kill 99.9% of the germs? And what would happen if we use it twice? Would that kill 100%? Thank you.
1: Can a double washing clean your hands of all bacteria and viruses, or should we just carry boxes of latex gloves everywhere we go? Answer to us via email with chris@thenakedscientists.com, or why not write or draw your thoughts on our forum, and you can find that at thenakedscientists.com/forum.
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5: Hello, everyone, and welcome again. This is Rick Pettigrew, and here goes another batch of the latest breaking news stories from around the world in the audio news from Archaeologica. 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A 400-year-old Native American homestead in Georgia is opening a new window on a rarely seen way of life. Pollen from sites in Belgium reflects a surprisingly cosmopolitan diet in the Middle Ages. A peat cutter in Ireland finds a big chunk of 2,000-year-old still edible butter. And a rock shelter in northern Spain gives up evidence of sheep and goat herding 5,000 years ago. The audio news team would like to thank our friends for helping us continue this show without a break for 15 years. 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They give us part of the purchase price. And now here's Laura Pettigrew with the audio news from Archaeologica. We hope you find this to be a valuable part of your day.
6: Welcome to the audio news from Archaeologica. I'm Laura Pettigrew, and these are the headlines in archaeological and historical news from June 12th to June 18th, 2016. Our first story comes to us from the United States, where discoveries are being made at a rare American Indian homestead site. The remains of a clay wall and burned wood help paint the picture of this family farmstead that was occupied 400 years ago in a peaceful river valley in the Chattahoochee National Forest in Georgia. As reported by the Cherokee newspaper The One Feather, archaeologists are carefully exposing pottery fragments that tell the story with their distinctive patterning of artful coils and stamped swirls. According to Chattahoochee Oconee National Forest archaeologist James Whetstead, the extended family that occupied this site were likely forerunners of the tribe we know today as the Cherokee. Each pottery piece helps us determine how these people lived in the early 1600s and why they were here. As disease and warfare introduced by Spanish explorers tore apart the region in the 1540s, native people coped however they could. By approximately 1550, Native American mound building across the southeast had all but ceased, and it would not be until approximately 1670 that English explorers arrived and documented the Cherokee in northern Georgia. The farmstead site will help fill a crucial gap in knowledge of what life was like during these centuries of demographic and political upheaval. The site is in the third year of excavations and has been radiocarbon dated between 1600 and 1615. According to Dean Wood, the principal investigator from the firm Southern Research, results so far confirm a house roughly 600 square feet in size with a well-developed center hearth. Local volunteers with the Forest Service Passport in Time program have been helping to recover more than 1,000 pottery sherds, stone tools, and evidence of additional structures that probably were outbuildings associated with the farm. Work at the site is carried out each year in partnership with the University of Georgia, Southern Research, Eastern Band of Cherokee Indians Tribal Historic Preservation Office, and volunteers from the Passport in Time program. Pollen analysis shows that people in medieval Europe didn't actually eat giant turkey legs and funnel cakes, contrary to what's seen at local Renaissance fairs. As reported by Popular Science in a study published recently in Quaternary International, Belgian paleobiologist Cohen de Force was able to reconstruct the intriguingly cosmopolitan diets of people living in Belgium between the years AD 1100 and 1700. He did this just by looking at the pollen remains found in human coprolites or feces, and from areas where human feces landed, like ancient cesspits and garderobes, a kind of Renaissance toilet chute. Pollen has a unique coating that typically lets it pass through the human digestive tract fairly untouched, leaving it ready for identification centuries after it's been in and out of a person's body. Added to that, pollen has a way of hanging around on food, so even if people weren't intending to eat pollen, if they were eating grains, vegetables, or other kinds of foods, they probably ingested some pollen with their meal. In his analysis of sites all over northern Belgium, de Force found that people during this time ate plenty of cereals and grains, but also leafy vegetables like chard and spinach, pickled flowers and flower buds like capers, and plenty of herbs and spices, including cloves from Indonesia. The evidence also showed that peat fires were being used for cooking, and plants were used for pharmaceutical purposes. A previous study found that people in Belgium during the 15th century ate honey from Spain and Portugal. The new results show that even tiny grains of pollen can tell us a lot about what people ate. Next, we go to Ireland, where a 2,000-year-old chunk of butter weighing 20 pounds recently emerged from a peat bog when farmer Jack Conway was cutting turf for fuel in County Meath. The roughly rounded object was buried 16 feet down in the bog. As reported by Smithsonian Magazine, the find isn't unusual for Ireland. Every year, people digging up peat moss to heat their homes encounter chunks of butter that were buried in the peat long ago, where the cool, acidic, low-oxygen bog environment functioned as a natural refrigerator. The discoveries, which are called bog butter, can be thousands of years old. In 2009, a 77-pound, 3,000-year-old oak barrel of the stuff was found in County Kildare. In 2013, a turf cutter in County Offaly found a 100-pound, 5,000-year-old chunk. Many examples of the butter are found in Irish museums, including one dedicated solely to the product, the Butter Museum in Cork. Bog butter is exactly what it sounds like, butter made from cow's milk buried in a bog. What makes it special is its age. After spending so much time in the cool, damp peat, it starts to take on the appearance and consistency of paraffin wax. Some of the chunks aren't butter, according to a study on bog butter by researchers from the University of Bristol. Carbon isotope analysis of 9 samples showed that 3 were tallow, or rendered fat, stored for later use. According to researcher Caroline Earwood, publishing in the Journal of Irish Archaeology, bog butter usually is found in earthenware pots, wooden containers, animal skins, or wrapped in bark, and takes on a pungent, cheesy odor. Earwood analyzed over 274 bog butter finds from the Iron Age to medieval times and concluded that early Celtic people sank the butter in the bog mainly to protect it from decay and thieves. As a valuable commodity, butter was an emergency savings bank for paying taxes or surviving drought, famine, or war. Butter could also be an offering to the gods or spirits. According to Savina Donahoe, curator of Cavan County Museum, where Conway turned in his butter lump, the fact that Conway's big butter ball had no protective box or bag around it suggests that it might have been such an offering to the gods. Researchers have wondered also whether burying the butter in the peat was a type of food processing that changed the chemical composition of the butter to make it tastier. Although Irish celebrity chef Kevin Thornton took a bite of bog butter in 2014, Andy Halpin, assistant keeper of the National Museum's Irish Antiquities Division, advised that it's probably not wise to sample these Iron Age leftovers. For those who are curious, Ben Reed, the head of culinary research and development at Nordic Food Lab, created his own ancient butter recipe in 2012. Those who tried it gave mixed reviews. According to Reed, the sensory qualities of the product were surprising, both enjoyable to some and disgusting to others. The butter fat absorbs a considerable amount of flavor from its surroundings, gaining flavor notes which were described primarily as animal or gamey, moss, funky, pungent, and salami. Conway's bog butter has now been sent to the National Museum of Ireland in Dublin for further research and analysis. Our final story in this week of food and farming comes from Spain, where researchers from the University of the Basque Country have published recent results from the San Cristobal rock shelter, documenting its use as a sheep and goat pen over 5,000 years ago. This story comes to us from Eureka Alert. This is the first time empirical evidence has established the long-standing use of a cave as a livestock enclosure, showing how it worked for the agropastoral peoples of the early Chalcolithic or Copper Age, who flourished 5,000 years ago in the Basque Country and throughout the northwest Iberian Peninsula. Javier Fernandez Erazo, a prehistory professor, led the interdisciplinary team that has previously documented the existence of livestock enclosures dating back to the ancient Neolithic, over 6,000 years ago, at other sites on the Sierra de Cantabria. In another first, the team carried out intensive analysis of geoarchaeological and paleobotanical data to discover more about the specific patterns of use of these shelters, their function in the use of the landscape, and their role in the economy of the Chalcolithic. According to Ana Polo Diaz, a researcher in the Department of Geography, Prehistory, and Archaeology, this is pioneering work in the study of agropastoral communities on the Iberian Peninsula. The evidence shows that the pen was used for goats or sheep or both across hundreds of years, but on a seasonal basis. The microscopic analysis of the sediments shows that every now and again people burned debris that had built up to clean up the space. The debris was piled up and wood placed on top, probably to help get a fire going. The analysis also has been able to determine what the livestock ate, and thus show what was available for grazing around the shelter. Pollen data reveal that a forest of predominantly hazelnut trees and oaks grew in the immediate surroundings of San Cristobal during the period studied. The team also found evidence of holm oak, box, and pine. The pollen analysis indicates not just grazing areas, but also farmland fairly close to the shelter, so the livestock pen is part of a lifeway that combined agriculture with livestock keeping. Although it has not yet been possible to locate any village or farm site in the open air near San Cristobal, the evidence indirectly shows that a settlement may have been nearby, with the people moving the livestock in and out of the rock shelter pen as browsing areas came into season in the surrounding forests. Data from other sites on the Sierra de Cantabria shows that San Cristobal was one of many rock shelters used as livestock enclosures. The people who did this were very likely the same ones that used the dolmen rock constructions in the area for sacred and social gatherings. That wraps up the news for this week. For more stories and daily news updates, visit Archaeologica on the World Wide Web at archaeologica.org, where all the news is history. I'm Laura Pettigrew, and I'll see you next week.
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8: You're listening to Making Waves from NOAA's National Ocean Service. You know how we have national and state parks, nature reserves, and other types of protected land around the country? But we also have similar protected places in the ocean and along the coast. These areas may have many different names, but they are all marine protected areas. And you can find them in the open oceans, in coastal areas, intertidal zones, estuaries, and even the Great Lakes. Nearly 40% of U.S. marine waters are protected in some way. In total, there are over 1,600 marine protected areas around the country. Some of these places are managed by the federal government, but most are run by states or by local or tribal governments. These areas exist to help protect critical species and habitats. They also serve to protect places of cultural importance like shipwrecks and underwater archaeology sites. Only about 3% of all protected areas in the nation are designated no-take areas. Most are open to managed fishing and recreational use. So as you can see here, a protected area doesn't usually mean that a place is off limits to humans. It simply means that these areas are given greater protection than in the surrounding waters. The National System of Marine Protected Areas is an effort to tie together some of the 1,600 marine protected places around the country. While this system doesn't put new laws and regulations in place, it gives participating members a voice beyond the borders of their protected area, and it helps to ensure that people managing marine protected areas around the country are working together on common conservation goals. As of July 2011, there are 297 marine protected areas in this national system. And this list is growing every year as more existing marine protected areas join up. So why do we need marine protected areas? Well, it's because our oceans are under threat from things like offshore development, overfishing, and climate change. Today we're facing declining fish populations, loss of coral reefs and other vital habitats, and a growing list of rare or endangered species that need our protection. We also risk losing important cultural artifacts and resources that are part of our heritage and part of our economy. You can learn more about the National System of Marine Protected Areas at npa.gov. And while you're there, don't miss the Center's 4 new videos that explain in much more depth what the National Marine Protected Area System is all about. Let's preview part of one of those videos now to give you a taste of what you'll find at npa.gov.

0: Our marine cultural heritage is the story of our nation's cultural connections to the sea. This includes the places and resources used by Native American cultures to sustain themselves, as well as the shipwrecks and other remnants of our nation's long history with the sea. Many traditional cultures live near our oceans and Great Lakes. These waters supplied resources for making medicines, jewelry, provided fur pelts for clothing and for trading, as well as food for sustenance.
1: It was a way of my ancestors. They lived off of the ocean. That's their homes. They took care of it. They only ate what was given to them, what was provided. They never took more. Our money, the ancestors' money, was made from olivella shells. And so even the smallest shell had a lot of value.
0: New maritime practices and ways of living were introduced to North America when people began immigrating from other countries. Ships traveled across oceans, the Great Lakes, and around the coastlines, trading goods. Naval ships protected the coastline and the Great Lakes from invasion and smuggling. Fishing fleets supported thriving coastal communities. And research ships plied the waters for energy exploration and oceanographic data. These hidden resources tell the story of our nation's maritime history. Over centuries, storms and shoals sunk many ships, and beneath the water, embedded in the seafloor, lie traces of our past, our cultural heritage. Today, many of these areas are protected by tribal, state, or federal agencies. We call them Marine Protected Areas, or MPAs.
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5: Together, we're Bolden Brothers.
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8: So we're at the beginning of the 250th celebration of the Declaration of Independence. How big a deal will music be in this whole shebang? Hi, this is Dave Zanotti. Let's talk about it today on the Public Square. Music will mean a lot in the expression of the celebration of the Declaration of Independence. And we're investing big in music right now. We're talking about it here on the Public Square. We've partnered with a number of wonderful performing artists from around the country who are carrying the message of Declaration 250 out across the country. And they're doing so in lots of different ways with songs and performances. Ernie Haasen Signature Sound is one of those groups. And if you're unfamiliar with them, you're in for quite a treat. The best way, I think, to get introduced to Ernie Haasen Signature Sound is to go on your online music source. 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Well, they're doing a great show right now called America, Land of Hopes and Dreams, in celebration of Declaration at 250, and we're going to be talking about that a lot more. So please, I want to invite you to jump into the music. 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
7: The following piece comes from Backstory with the American History Guys. Each week, Backstory takes a topic, say birth, disease, or college sports, and explores the history of that topic in America. Historians Brian Ballow, Ed Ayers, and Peter Onuf host the show. Here are the guys.

0: Well, guys, that was all very fascinating. I don't think I've had so many myths about Christmas exploded since some kid back in grade school, well, adjusted, shall we say, some of the notions I had believed in dearly up until then.
1: Well, Ed, you got to be careful what you listen to, because I listened to all my Jewish friends, and they told me over and over again the story of Hanukkah, and it all turned on this great military victory by the Maccabees. We beat back the Assyrians. We reclaimed the temple, and then the central miracle, we found a drop of oil, and we lit the candles with that, knowing that the candles would soon burn out. But in fact, they lasted for 8 days and
0: wow.
1: 8 nights. And to this very day, we celebrate that by lighting candles to commemorate that victory, the miracle that God provided to us.
0: Wow, that's a powerful story, Brian.
2: Yeah.
1: Yeah. Unfortunately, it's all a myth.
2: No.
1: Yeah.
2: No.
1: Yeah. Those candles came crashing down around my head, years of Hebrew school out the window. And what makes it worse, I found out in a YouTube video.
2: Oh, no. Turn off the computer.
1: Yeah. Well, the video was made by Laura Baum, who's a Reformed rabbi in Cincinnati. And she founded an online congregation called ourjewishcommunity.org. We found Rabbi Baum's number and gave her a call. I want to just jump right in here, Rabbi.
3: Okay.
1: I have bought hundreds, maybe even thousands of Hanukkah candles at full retail price. And now I learn that maybe this whole drop of oil lasting 8 days thing is like a complete fabrication. Yeah. You got to help me out here. I mean, and is there some place I can get my money back?
3: Yeah, essentially the original versions of the Hanukkah story, which are recorded in the Book of Maccabees, don't mention oil and don't mention God at all. Hanukkah is a story about Jewish national power, a fractured community, and essentially a military struggle. And it was during a time of crisis in the period when the rabbis feared that the Jews would rebel against Rome that they later decided to de-emphasize the Jewish might and turn the story into one about a miracle of oil lasting for 8 days.
1: I see. So for political reasons, basically,
3: yes,
1: it was better to spin the story, if you will,
3: yep,
1: as a more pacifist, less militaristic
3: exactly
1: story.
3: Exactly. If we could just step back and rely on a miracle, then we'd all be fine, was sort of the rabbinic period's view of it. But it was for a very specific point. The temple had been destroyed. There were two failed rebellions. The rabbis were now encouraging the Jews to essentially stop fighting and to turn inward, to turn to God. They didn't want the Jews to rebel against Rome.
1: Well, I was wondering if you could take us through some of the other twists and turns of the Hanukkah story, if there are any more twists and turns.
3: Sure. I think another one that comes to mind is in the late 19th century in the United States, when the Civil War was over, anti-Semitism was on the rise, and Jewish revivalists at that point placed the emphasis of the Hanukkah story back on Jewish national strength and survival again, and de-emphasized the oil. They said, we need to really revive Judaism. We need to somehow capitalize on the American experience and make that a Jewish experience and meld those two together. And so they made it a story again about Jewish national strength, which added some energy, of course, to help Hanukkah compete with the Christmas that was so popular in American culture.
1: And could you be a little more specific about how that made it more American?
3: I think that it became more American at that point because it was really a story about resistance and going for what you wanted, becoming a nation, renewing a nation and a people.
1: So hearkening it back almost to the American Revolution.
3: Yeah, yeah.
1: I got it. Well, do you have kids of your own?
3: No.
1: Do you have nieces and nephews?
3: Yeah.
1: I want to know what you tell them the story of Hanukkah is.
3: I think that it's really important when we're teaching children about religion to never tell them anything that we would have to unteach them later. So I run the religious school here, and we don't share the oil story as a real story and then 10 years later say to the kids, oh, by the way, that wasn't historically accurate. But I think with children, it's fine to teach the story of the oil and to say that some of the traditions we have, like lighting candles and eating potato pancakes and greasy jelly donuts, that those all connect to the myth of the oil. But we're really careful to call it a myth and to explain that that's why those traditions exist. And then to teach that there are other historical reasons for the holiday. And I think it's a great learning opportunity to say, look at how this holiday changed and what's our role going to be in the continuing evolution of the Jewish experience. How are we going to add our own spin on Hanukkah?
1: And what would you say the essence of the real, not the mythical, but the real Jewish experience is in regard to Hanukkah?
3: I think that Hanukkah is not a story that has only one message. I think it's become a wonderful way for families and friends to celebrate. I think it's a way for Jews to feel part of the American experience while their peers are in many cases celebrating Christmas. But I think it's more than that. I think that the messages from the first versions of the Hanukkah story, which are recorded in 2 Maccabees, are really stories about standing up for what you believe in, doing the right thing, building a people, trying to find a common voice in a community, and also respecting individual voices. So I think that those are incredibly important messages of Hanukkah that we can continue to find value in.
1: Thank you so much for joining us.
3: Thank you.
1: Rabbi Laura Baum is based at the Beth Adam Temple in Cincinnati, Ohio. She's also the founding rabbi of OurJewishCommunity.org, an online congregation. We'll link to her three-minute YouTube explication of the Hanukkah story at BackstoryRadio.org.
0: You know, I thought that was a very generous and helpful understanding of all that. Things aren't debunking, outrage,
2: right.
0: You know, just sort of thinking there's a reason these things exist, and that's good, and we can still continue sharing them with our children and our families. It doesn't mean that you have to choose one over another. It strikes me as a very capacious way of understanding it.
1: You know, and frankly, it makes me feel a lot better about a holiday we dropped from our own family's celebration, Kwanzaa. For a period there, we celebrated Christmas, Hanukkah, and Kwanzaa. And, you know, the people I hang out with, PhDs in history, wise guys, this African historian said, you know, Kwanzaa's just totally invented. And it was hard to celebrate after that. If I had only met you guys
2: earlier, be okay with it.
1: I would have known from the start that all three holidays were very much invented and simply evolved in relationship to other religious holidays, and not to mention the kind of culture that they were embedded in.
2: We've been focusing on invention and the way holidays are created at specific moments in time, that things come together, cultural forces, and lead to this celebration of a holiday. But we should also remember, when we're thinking about invention, that these holidays, these celebrations work for people. They do something.
0: Yeah, we don't make holidays up for no reason. And we act as if they own us, when in fact they are us.
4: That was a piece from Backstory with the American History Guys. 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

0: Ada was one of the most popular performers of her era, particularly for her duets with Billy Murray and Len Spencer.
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3: This is Rick Pettigrew for the Archaeology Channel and your host for the audio news from Archaeologica. This week's stories, as they do every week, cover a wide array of fascinating places and times all around the world. An ancient network of underground rooms and tunnels is reported by an official news release in Iran. Israeli archaeologists are excited by a Bronze Age cuneiform tablet that appears to be a law code having some connection with the Babylonian Code of Hammurabi. Canadian researchers have found a ship lost in the Arctic for 155 years. And Peruvian archaeologists excavating at Machu Picchu report the first ever discovery of ceremonial offerings. This program is brought to you in part by the Turkish Ministry of Culture and Tourism, offering visitors to Turkey a unique experience among archaeological sites representing thousands of years of cultural heritage. Learn more about the wonders of Turkey at goturkey.com. Thanks go also to our supporting members, without whose help we would not be able to present this program. Please look for membership information at archaeologychannel.org. And now, here's Laura Kelly with the audio news from Archaeologica. We hope you find this to be a valuable part of your day.
4: Welcome to the audio news from Archaeologica. I'm Laura Kelly, and these are the headlines in archaeological and historical news from July 25th to July 31st, 2010. Our first story is from Iran, where the Hamadan Cultural Heritage, Tourism, and Handicrafts Department has announced the discovery of an ancient network of secret tunnels and dwellings, which inhabitants may have used as a shelter during wars. Hamadan Province is one of the most ancient parts of Iran, and its civilization and the city of Hamadan is one of the oldest continuously inhabited cities in the world, dating back possibly to 3000 BC. According to initial studies, the tunnels likely relate to the first Iranian dynasty, the Medes, from 728 to 550 BC, or to the Parthian dynasty, from 248 BC to AD 224. The complex comprises 25 rooms, connected to each other by several tunnels, beneath a stone mound extending deep into the earth at a depth of 4 to 6 meters. The entrance to the subterranean complex is hidden or yet to be discovered, but the tunnels are currently accessible through an original ventilation shaft. The walls of the site contain carved holes, which held light fixtures. Archaeologists also have identified a cot in one of the structures, as well as a number of stone rings and clasps. According to the Circle of Ancient Iranian Studies, an educational nonprofit organization based in Britain, the Iranian government, since March 2009, has banned archaeologists from giving interviews or revealing any information about the status of Iranian archaeology, thus removing the only reliable avenue for obtaining the accurate information about the status of the archaeological discoveries and the cultural treasures recovered from the sites. The Circle of Ancient Iranian Studies also alleges that the looting and smuggling of pre-Islamic heritage in Iran is encouraged by the country's current Islamic theocratic government, but cites no evidence in support of this assertion. Moving westward to Israel, archaeologists working at Hazor in the northern part of the country have discovered two fragments of a cuneiform tablet apparently containing a law code that parallels portions of the famous Babylonian Code of Hammurabi found in Iran. Dating to the 18th or 17th century BC, during the Middle Bronze Age, the tablet, written in Akkadian cuneiform script, refers to issues of personal injury law relating to slaves and masters. According to Professor Wayne Horowitz of the Hebrew University Institute of Archaeology, co-sponsor of the excavations, the laws are written in a style similar to that of the Code of Hammurabi, which dates to the 18th century BC, and bears some resemblance to biblical laws that prescribe justice in the form of a tooth for a tooth. Researchers have deciphered words including master, slave, and apparently the word for tooth. These fragments are the 18th and 19th cuneiform finds from an excavation at Hazor within Hazor National Park. They represent the largest corpus of documents of cuneiform texts found in Israel. Previous documents dealt with such subjects as the dispatch of people or goods, a legal dispute involving a local woman, and a text of multiplication tables. The tablets point to Hazor's importance as a major center for administration and scholarship in the Middle and Late Bronze Ages, although it is not known whether the tablet was inscribed in Hazor or imported from elsewhere. The Hazor excavation team now is focused on a large Bronze Age monumental building, where they hope to find more inscribed tablets. Moving now to Mercy Bay in the Canadian Arctic, Parks Canada archaeologists have found the ship whose crew, 155 years ago, abandoned it during a rescue operation. Marine archaeologists, using side-scan sonars from inflatable Zodiac boats, located the copper-bottomed HMS Investigator sitting upright in silt, but its three masts are gone, probably removed by ice. Because it settled on the bottom in very cold water, it did not deteriorate quickly. The clear Arctic water makes it possible for observers above to glimpse the outline of the ship's outer deck, which is only 8 meters below the surface. Investigators also found three graves. These undoubtedly are the remains of a trio of British sailors who succumbed to disease in the final months of the ship's 3-year Arctic ordeal. A passing British expedition last saw the remains of the 36-meter ship in 1854. At that time, it was listing on its side and half-filled with ice. According to native Inuit testimonials, the Investigator had vanished by the following summer. Whether the ship had drifted into deep water or out of Mercy Bay altogether had been a source of constant speculation for more than 100 years. Solving that mystery, thanks in part to changes in climate, since the first recorded summer Mercy Bay was ice-free was in 2007, puts an ending to one of the Arctic's greatest marine dramas. HMS Investigator had sailed from England in 1850 under Captain Robert McClure to join the search for the missing Franklin expedition, which had set off to find the fabled Northwest Passage. Approaching the area from the west in hopes of finding Franklin's two ships approaching in the opposite direction, Investigator probed farther east than any other European expedition. Ice quickly trapped the ship, often hoisting it out of the water by 15-meter-high ice ridges or threatening to crush its hull. The 69-member crew first attempted a route along the southern shore of Bank Island before retreating to head north into what is now McClure Strait in the summer of 1851. Running into impenetrable pack ice, they sought shelter in the treeless, windswept bay and spent another 2 winters locked in ice. In desperation, Captain McClure planned to have the ship's crew divided into 3 parties, 2 to attempt a walk to safety, while the 3rd would remain in case it was possible to sail free later in the year. But before this survival plan could be implemented, the crew learned that 2 better-equipped British vessels lay surrounded by ice at neighboring Melville Island. Captain McClure ordered his crew to abandon ship. They cleaned the cabins, stored their supplies in a massive cache on the shore, and trekked to the HMS Resolute. After another winter trapped in ice, they left that ship behind also, and traveling eastward returned to England aboard the HMS Northern Star. They thus became the first to transit the Northwest Passage, and Captain McClure received a £10,000 prize for doing so. The discovery of one of the most famous shipwrecks in Canadian history is important in part because it represents the first historical contact between Arctic people of the area, the Copper Inuit, and the European explorers, and it couples high-tech scientific research with the oral history of the Inuit people. While the giant cache of supplies taken off the ship apparently was removed over the years, archaeologists will search other areas around the Investigator's final resting place for archaeological remains, and also will search for the 2 lost ships of the Franklin expedition. Our last story comes from Peru, where a team of Peruvian archaeologists from the National Institute of Culture, working in the citadel of Machu Picchu, have found 3 ceramic vessels used as offerings. Circular pieces of stone-ringed and 3 long-necked vessels. According to archaeologist Ruben Mackay, the objects, the first of their kind found in Machu Picchu, were connected to a ceremonial rite of tribute to the earth. Inca rulers began construction of Machu Picchu around AD 1400 and abandoned it shortly after Spanish conquistador Pizarro arrived in Peru in the 16th century. The find was in an area known as the cemetery, although excavators have not found human remains in the citadel. Archaeologists also found 9 kinds of stone brought by ancient pilgrims from different parts of the neighboring region, including the valley of the Urubamba River and the Sequani district. The present project began in 2007 and focuses on what is known as Mirador, or Lookout Point, a highly popular tourist destination. That wraps up the news for this week. For more stories and daily news updates, visit Archaeologica on the World Wide Web at archaeologica.org, where all the news is history. I'm Laura Kelly, and I'll see you next week.
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7: I'm Dr. Anthony Lizowitz, and this is Climate Connections. Climate change is increasingly disrupting kids' education. When extreme weather hits, schools often close for kids' safety. Hurricanes, floods, storms, snow, freezing cold, and wildfire smoke can all prompt schools to shut their doors or send kids home early. And many schools, especially in northern areas, lack air conditioning and have had to close during extreme heat waves.
8: Those are schools that were built without cooling that now need cooling.
7: Jonathan Klein is the CEO of the climate and education nonprofit Undaunted K-12. His group maps instances across the U.S. when a school day or school activity was canceled, delayed, or cut short by extreme weather.
8: Every time we hear of a school disrupted by extreme weather, we put it on the map.
7: Klein says that in the 2024 to 2025 school year, extreme weather disrupted school for 9 million students. And this past year, in his state of California, students lost about 500,000 hours of instructional time. When school is canceled, parents may have to skip work to stay home with their kids, and many families also rely on school breakfast and lunch, so the impacts go far beyond lost learning time. Climate Connections is produced by the Yale Center for Environmental Communication. 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
2: This is DW News, our top stories. German counter-terrorism authorities in the eastern city of Leipzig are investigating an explosive drone that was found last night near a Ukrainian cargo plane at the city's airport. Police deployed a bomb disposal robot onto the tarmac. It removed the detonator from the drone. The alarm prompted the closure of both runways at the airport. Numerous flights were diverted. Ukrainian President Volodymyr Zelensky has asked NATO chief Mark Rutte about acquiring more air defense interceptors. This after Russian missile and drone attacks on Kyiv and the surrounding region killed at least 17 people and wounded dozens. Ukraine was unable to shoot down most of the missiles due to depleted air defense stocks. FIFA President Gianni Infantino has held an emergency meeting in Morocco as pressure mounts on the head of world football's governing body. European leagues have condemned his now-abandoned plan to open the World Cup to private investment, calling it dangerous. That plan would have raised billions of dollars and was linked to members of Donald Trump's family.

0: Profile America, Thursday, August 5th. Coming up tomorrow is one of America's more obscure and unusual commemorations, and you'll be fortunate if it isn't called to your attention. Every August 6th is National Fresh Breath Day. Sometimes chronic bad breath can be a symptom of a serious illness. Mostly, it's simply a personal matter and has an impact on relationships, even while practicing social distancing. Fresh breath is part of overall health and well-being, and overcoming bad breath can be relatively simple. Solutions are offered in advertising for a profusion of oral hygiene products, and Americans spend a lot of money to freshen up. Mouthwashes, for example, are part of the nearly $48 billion a year industry, making various rinses, perfumes, lotions, and other such preparations. You can find more facts about America from the U.S. Census Bureau online at census.gov.
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3: This is the Engines of Our Ingenuity, made possible by the friends of KUHF Houston.
4: Today, Thurston looks at Fulton. The University of Houston's College of Engineering presents this series about the machines that make our civilization run and the people whose ingenuity created them. They called Fulton's steamboat Fulton's Folly until he made such a success of it. Well, I've just opened an 1881 Scribner's Monthly magazine and found another folly of Fulton's. The article is by Robert Thurston. Thurston, born in 1839, went on to become a great 19th century engineer. He consulted, invented, wrote, and taught. The year before he wrote this article, he helped to found the American Society of Mechanical Engineers. 4 years after, he moved from Stevens Institute to Cornell, where he set up what would be for a while America's leading engineering school. In this article, Thurston presents an 1813 letter from Fulton to Jefferson. This was during the War of 1812, and Fulton was looking to sell steamboats to the Navy. His letter and sketches describe 7 experiments. He's been firing cannon at heavy wood planks under water. Fulton gradually increased the size of the cannon, and he varied the distance between the cannon and the wood. He concluded that with the right cannon and powder charge, he could penetrate a 74-gun British ship of the line from a distance of around 10 feet. Now Fulton tells Jefferson that for the cost of $2 million, he can build a fleet of 20 extraordinary steam vessels that will give America complete control of her shores. These are to be small boats, very low in the water, with sealed cannon ports below the surface. They're meant to steam up alongside British ships and shoot holes in their hulls. For protection, they have only smooth roofs of very thick wood, sloped to 25 degrees to thwart landing parties. In typical Fulton fashion, he ends the letter saying, "Any attempt to fire any kind of ordnance underwater in attacks on vessels of war or maritime combat will be considered a violation of my right and purvey of my invention." Pretty sweeping claim there. One would hardly grant Fulton right to the much later invention of, say, the self-propelled torpedo. Thurston prefaces Fulton's actual letter with an assessment of Fulton himself. He says that we all know Fulton didn't invent the steamboat, that he was more of a promoter than an inventor, that he was very good at dissembling the ideas of others, but then he praises Fulton's extraordinary energy and enterprise. Fulton made things happen, and that's characteristic of a good engineer. So,

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2: A schedule of insufficient sleep may not be the best thing if the goal of those professions is to produce the highest quality of judgments and decisions.
3: Evidence shows that family violence on a day-to-day basis is most likely on the weekend, particularly on holidays that traditionally involve drinking.
4: Birds do live in different worlds to what we do. You don't assume that if you put something up to ameliorate the problem, which is obvious to humans, it's going to be obvious to birds.
0: This week, why we need to think more like birds in order to save them, and how researchers are using computers to root out insect pests. Also, we'll answer a listener's question about taste buds and tell you about the relationship between football and family violence. But first, Suzanne learned why sleep deprivation can have antidepressant effects on the brain.
5: Pulling an all-nighter may sap your energy later on, but it can also cause short-term euphoria. And now researchers think they know why. UC Berkeley neuroscientist Matthew Walker and his team showed pictures of puppies, babies, and other pleasant images to both well-rested and sleep-deprived volunteers while scanning their brains.
2: And what we found was that, firstly, those people in the sleep-deprived group showed an excessive degree of brain reactivity to those positive emotional stimuli in certain reward-related regions of the brain, regions that we normally think control such behaviors like appetite, sex drive, addiction to substances, etc.
5: He says this overactivity can be associated with impaired decision-making skills, so the findings could have important implications for occupations like medicine and aviation, where sleep deprivation is common.
2: A schedule of insufficient sleep may not be the best thing if the goal of those professions is to produce the highest quality of judgments and decisions.
0: Thanks, Suzanne. New research suggests that unexpected losses by a local football team are associated with an increase in family violence. Economists David Card of UC Berkeley and Gordon Dahl of UC San Diego analyzed data from the FBI's National Incident-Based Reporting System. They found that the rate of male violence against a female partner went up in the final hour of NFL games when a home team experienced an upset loss, and in the 2 hours afterwards.
3: And the increase is fairly large. It's around 10 or 12% elevation in the rate of family violence, which is about the same kind of elevation that you get on a very, very hot day.
0: This adds to previous research showing that domestic violence goes up on Super Bowl Sundays.
3: Evidence shows that family violence on a day-to-day basis is most likely on the weekend, particularly on holidays that traditionally involve drinking, like New Year's Eve Day, 4th of July are fairly big days for family violence. Super Bowl Day is actually a day of elevated violence as well.
0: Next, Suzanne answers a listener's question.
5: Listener Jasmine Fox of Washington, D.C. wrote to ask how many taste buds our tongues have. To find out, we consulted biological scientist Gary Beecham of the Monell Chemical Senses Center. He says most people have about 10,000 taste buds.
6: But there's great differences between people, so some people have a lot more than others, and these people are usually a little bit more sensitive to taste compared to others.
5: Beecham says the reason they're called taste buds is because they resemble the buds of a plant.
6: And within each taste bud, there are cells that respond to taste substances. Some are responding to sweet things, some to bitter things, some to salty things, some to sour things.
5: Thanks for your question, Jasmine. And if you have a science question, give us a call at 1-800-WHY-IS-IT. If we use it on the show, we'll send you a Science Update mug.
0: Thanks, Suzanne. The sound you hear is that made by the much-despised bed bug walking across the floor. By combining data from microphones as well as optical and vibrational sensors, USDA entomologist Richard Mankin is teaching computers to automatically identify the types of insects wreaking havoc in our homes and businesses.
7: All this information is sent to the computer simultaneously from all the sensors, and a program looks at all that and decides what kind of insect it is.
0: He says the system could be

0: placed in hotels to determine areas of bed bug infestation, or in grain storage warehouses to detect insects like these rice flour beetles. Mencken says the information could then be used to eradicate the pests. Finally today, Suzanne learned that it's good to have a bird's eye view if we want to help protect avian populations.
1: Birds have very good vision, so it's a mystery as to why they're involved in so many lethal collisions with man-made objects like power lines and windows. But according to ornithologist Graham Martin of the University of Birmingham in the UK, it's because the things birds pay the most attention to, like prey items, roosting spots, and other birds, are located to either side of them or on the ground.
2: Basically, birds will use lateral vision to do anything difficult.
1: That makes it easy to crash into things that are right in front of them. In fact, he says collisions are actually threatening some bird populations.
2: Birds do live in different worlds to what we do. You don't assume that if you put something up to ameliorate the problem, which is obvious to humans, it's going to be obvious to birds.
1: He says that could mean erecting bird decoys to draw birds down to the ground before they hit man-made objects, or putting much larger distractions on the objects so birds will notice them sooner.
0: Thanks, Suzanne. Well, that's all we have for you this week. Next week, we'll have more thought-provoking science stories for you. But if you can't wait that long, tune into the Science Update Podcast Daily Edition every day, Monday through Friday. You can find it on our website, scienceupdate.com, or at iTunes. You can also check out Science Update's fan page on Facebook or follow us on Twitter. Thanks for listening. I'm Bob Hirshon for AAAS, the Science Society.

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1: This program is presented by the Centers for Disease Control and Prevention.
2: Obesity is one of the two leading preventable causes of death. Not only is it bad for our health, it's bad for the U.S. economy. The Centers for Disease Control and Prevention is working with communities across the country to change that and make it easier for residents to live healthier lives. Today we have Rebecca Payne from the CDC, who is the Program Director for Communities Putting Prevention to Work, along with Taylor Clark and Lynn Cosgrove, who both know firsthand how this unique initiative has helped create positive changes that benefit both residents and businesses, as well as providing inspiration for other communities to make healthy living a priority. Good morning, and thank you for being here today.
3: Good morning. Thanks for having us.
2: Becky, tell us about Communities Putting Prevention to Work.
3: Well, as you alluded to, this is a very serious and costly problem for the country, racking up $147 billion per year in medical costs associated with obesity. Mm-hmm. So 2 years ago, we launched Communities Putting Prevention to Work. We've funded 50 communities across the country, including urban, suburban, rural, and tribal areas. And the idea behind it is to make healthy living easier now, but also for many generations to come.
2: And you mentioned that obesity has become a serious problem in the U.S. Tell us a little about that.
3: We know, as you have spoken about, 1 in 3 adults and 1 in 6 children are obese, and our children are bearing the brunt of this epidemic. Obese and overweight children are more likely to have high blood pressure, high cholesterol, and also type 2 diabetes.
2: And what do you think makes this national initiative different than others addressing the obesity issue?
3: What has made this unique is that we are really focused on the environment in which people live and the ways that we can all support healthy choices of individuals where they work, live, and play.
2: And who in the community can support these kinds of initiatives?
3: Everyday people, parents, teachers, students, business owners, other community leaders are most in touch with what is happening on the ground in their community. They see people every day struggling to make healthier choices as individuals. And what we're very proud of is that across the country, lots of communities have realized that the community as a whole has a responsibility and tremendous opportunity to make healthier choices much easier for those individuals.
2: Thank you, Becky. Now we'll hear from Taylor Clark in Alabama. Taylor is the public market coordinator of Main Street Birmingham's Urban Food Project. Taylor, tell us about your work in Jefferson County.
4: Here in Jefferson County, about 70% of our residents are either obese or overweight. And 88,000 of these individuals are living in neighborhoods where it's difficult to find fresh, healthy food. So what Main Street is doing as part of our Urban Food Project is working with local farmers, businesses, and health professionals to bring fresh, healthy, locally Alabama-grown produce to farmers markets, farm stands, and corner stores.
2: So how are folks in Jefferson County reacting to this?
4: What they're finding is that they can buy healthier options at a reasonable price. And by buying directly from the farmer, there are multiple benefits, both economically and physically. So we're really utilizing healthy food as a catalyst for economic development while supporting the development of food-related businesses and supporting the health of our community. So it's very exciting, and it's been tremendously well-received.
2: Thank you, Taylor. Great to hear. With us, we also have Lynn Cosgrove, who is a human resources specialist at R.E. Darling, an aerospace manufacturer in Tucson, Arizona. Lynn, tell us about your workplace wellness initiative.
5: Well, here in Tucson, Arizona at R.E. Darling, our insurance claims were nearing $1 million for our 95 employees. And as a self-insured employer, we were actually at risk of not being able to offer health insurance to our employees anymore. So we wanted to implement a wellness program to improve the health of our employees, but also the bottom line of our company. And so we instituted a wellness program that offers incentives to employees to participate, but also the convenience of on-site wellness coach who meets with them monthly, on-site fitness and education classes, and things as simple as a measured walking path that employees can walk in the mornings and at lunch, and better choices in our vending machines. And we have had some great success. In the 2 years since we've implemented our program, we have actually reduced our claims by nearly 70%. And as a group, we've lost 440 pounds since the program began.
2: So you're saving the company money. How do the employees feel?
5: 90% of our employees participate in our wellness program, and they love it. It's a win-win for us. Our employees are more productive, they're healthier, they have more energy throughout the day, but they have more energy when they go home, and they can really enjoy their life fully outside of work.
2: Wow, that's great to hear, Lynn. So real quick, Becky, where can people go if they want to find out more information about CPPW?
3: You can go to makinghealthEasier.org, and in that website you can see what your peers across the country might be doing to connect to some solutions. 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
3: Thank you.
5: Thank you.
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7: 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I'm the director of the Science Working Group at Radio Newark. 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
8: Welcome to Possibly, where we take on huge problems like the future of our planet and break them down into small questions with unexpected answers. I'm Megan Hall. Today, we're answering a question from Ada, a student from Bristol, Rhode Island.
9: My question is, what's the best thing we can do at home, like small thing, to help stop climate change?
8: That's a great question, Ada. We had Maya Glicksman and Fatima Hussein from our Possibly team look into this. Welcome, Maya and Fatima.
10: Hey, Megan.
11: Hello.
8: So if you could narrow it down to one thing, what should Ada do to fight climate change?
10: Well, if Ada was older, we'd probably tell her to buy an electric car, insulate her house better, fly less, or eat less meat. These would make the greatest impact on her greenhouse gas emissions.
11: But kids don't usually have control over those kinds of big-ticket items.
10: So we decided to focus on something that Ada can change.
11: To help us answer this question, I spoke with Kurt Teichert, a senior lecturer in environmental studies at Brown University. His advice? Focus on wasting less water.
12: Pretty much all the water that comes through the tap has had a lot of energy and a lot of treatment done to get it to the point that it's drinkable.
10: It may not seem like wasting water is related to climate change, but it is. The process of getting that energy Kurt's talking about produces greenhouse gases.
11: Kurt says all of our water is produced in that way, even the stuff that fills the toilet.
12: We just want to honor the intensity of what's gone into getting that water to us, and we want to be responsible with it.
11: And when we do things like take a shower, for example, that water just ends up going right back down the drain and needs to be cleaned again.
8: How much energy does it take to clean our water?
11: It's hard to pin down those numbers, but a report from about 10 years ago estimated that treating and transporting our water uses about 3-4% of our nation's electricity.
10: And since then, many experts have said that the real numbers are probably even higher.
11: And to go even further, think about the energy it takes to heat the water you use for things like long, hot showers.
10: So really, if Ada wants to cut down on her energy use, she could take shorter showers. She'll still be clean, I promise.
8: So how short should these showers be?
11: Well, Kurt suggested we aim for under 5 minutes. And to do that, you can choose a song you love and bring it with you to the bathroom.
12: Sing along as you're taking your shower, right, and enjoy it. But then when the song's over, you know it's time to get out of there.
8: What song would you pick?
11: I would have to go with Shining Star by Earth, Wind, and Fire.
10: To go with our theme, probably One Step at a Time by Jordan Sparks.
13: Take one step at a time.
8: Nice choices. But one more question. How about baths? I'm assuming those use way more water. Should Ada skip them altogether?
10: It actually depends. In general, baths are big water hogs. But a shower that's longer than 15 or 20 minutes can actually use more water than a bath.
8: Got it. Thanks, Maya and Fatima. That's it for today. For more information or to ask a question about the way you recycle, use energy, or make any other choice that affects the planet, go to thepublicsradio.org/possibly or subscribe to us wherever you get your podcasts. 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
17: In the headlines this Wednesday, the 5th of August, Pope Leo is to make the longest apostolic journey of his pontificate, visiting Uruguay, Argentina and Peru in November. At his general audience, the Pope describes liturgical prayer as an act of hope and an encounter with God, and UN peacekeepers in the Democratic Republic of Congo step up efforts to protect civilians amid the country's worst ever Ebola outbreak. In the Vatican, I'm Francesca Merlo. Pope Leo is set to embark on the longest apostolic journey of his pontificate yet, visiting Uruguay, Argentina and Peru in November. The 12-day visit will include an emotional return to the country where he spent more than two decades as a missionary and bishop. Sebastian Sansón Ferrari reports.
18: Pope Leo XIV is preparing to return to Latin America as a pilgrim, visiting Uruguay, Argentina and Peru from the 6th to the 17th of November. 2026. The 12-day journey, officially announced by the Holy See Press Office on Wednesday, August the 5th, will be the sixth apostolic visit of his pontificate and his longest so far. It will take him to 10 cities across three countries. A detailed program will be published later. The Pope will begin in Uruguay, visiting Montevideo, Paysandú and Florida from the 6th to the 8th of November. His arrival will mark the first papal visit to the country in nearly 40 years, following the journeys made by St. John Paul II in 1987 and 1988. In Florida, Pope Leo will pay homage to Our Lady of the 33, Uruguay's patroness. The small wooden statue is both a religious symbol and an emblem of the country's struggle for independence. He will then travel to Argentina, the homeland of Pope Francis, with stops in Buenos Aires, Córdoba and Luján, from the 8th to the 11th of November. In Luján, the Pope will visit the Great Marian Shrine dedicated to Our Lady of Luján, patroness of Argentina. Pope Francis had repeatedly expressed his desire to return home during his pontificate, but never made the journey. The final and longest stage will take Pope Leo to Peru, where he's also a citizen, where he spent more than 20 years as a missionary, parish priest, formator, and bishop. After arriving in Lima, he will visit Chiclayo, the diocese he led from 2015 until 2023. There, the future Pope accompanied local communities through the devastation caused by El Niño floods and the COVID-19 pandemic, building deep and lasting ties with the people. In addition, he will travel to Cusco, the historic heart of the Inca Empire, before concluding his pilgrimage in Pucallpa in the Peruvian Amazon. That final stop will highlight the Church's concern for indigenous peoples, the protection of the lands and cultures, and care for creation, a thread linking the pontificates of Pope Francis and Pope Leo XIV. I'm Sebastian Sansón Ferrari.
17: Among those who have already responded to the announcement of the upcoming papal journey is Cardinal Carlos Castillo, the Archbishop of Lima, Peru. He spoke to Vatican Radio about how the church in Peru had reacted to the news of the homecoming of the so-called Peruvian Pope.
19: As Cardinal of Peru and Archbishop of Lima, I can tell you that there is an enormous expectation ahead of the visit of the Holy Father. You know very well that our country is strongly Catholic and holds out hope in the Holy Father visiting us because he is a true friend of the people, of all the people, but especially the people of Chiclayo in the north where he was bishop. We from the Peruvian Church receive this news not only with great pleasure, but as a vital force of encouragement that encourages us to generously rededicate ourselves to our faith, welcoming the Pope in order to revitalize our Christian and Catholic experience and helping us to serve especially the people in our country who are most in need at what is a very difficult moment for the nation. As you know, we have the problems of contract killings, of extortion, and there are various situations that are very difficult in the lives of ordinary people. We are expecting that the Pope's visit will help us to resolve them step by step, since we are facing difficulties that are very hard to overcome. the presence of the Pope can help people to reflect and give more life to a people that already possesses it. Our people have always been very eager to realize the deepest aspects of their faith and their love for the Lord. And so we receive this news with immense joy, now that we are full of certainty that the Pope is coming.
15: Recibimos con una alegría inmensa, llenos de certeza de que ya el Papa viene.
20: That was Cardinal Carlos Castillo, the Archbishop of Lima in Peru, speaking there to our colleagues at Vatican Radio's Spanish section. Meanwhile, Pope Leo's upcoming visit to Uruguay is being welcomed as a gift that will renew hope, strengthen the faith, and encourage the Church's evangelizing mission. Claudia Torres reports.
21: The Church in Uruguay has welcomed with deep joy the announcement that Pope Leo XIV will visit the country from 6 to 8 November, at the start of his first apostolic journey to Latin America. Bishop Milton Trocoli, president of the Uruguayan Bishops' Conference, described the visit as a long-awaited grace that will encourage Catholics, strengthen evangelization, and offer renewed hope to the entire nation. Speaking to Vatican media, Bishop Trocoli said the Church received the news as a gift and a blessing. He expressed confidence that the Pope's presence would be a sign of closeness and communion, confirming believers in their faith and vocation as missionary disciples. The Bishop of Maldonado Punta del Este Minas said the visit would also extend beyond the Catholic community, bringing a message of peace, reconciliation, and unity to Uruguayan society. He will help us to look forward, to look further ahead, opening up a new and hopeful horizon, he said. In a country often described as one of Latin America's most secularized, Bishop Trocoli believes Pope Leo's ability to engage with the contemporary world will be particularly valuable. He said the Church is called to proclaim the gospel through dialogue, respect, and service, while promoting human dignity and the common good. Pope Leo will be the second pontiff to visit Uruguay, following St. John Paul II, who traveled there twice. Bishop Trocoli said the new visit would renew the country's sense of communion with the Universal Church. A highlight will come on 8 November, when the Pope takes part in celebrations for Our Lady of the 33, Nuestra Señora de los 33, Uruguay's patroness. He is expected to pray before the historic Marian image at her shrine during the annual national pilgrimage. Bishop Trocoli said the occasion would recall Uruguay's Christian roots and highlight the popular devotion that remains deeply alive despite widespread secularization. He encouraged Catholics to prepare spiritually, describing the visit as a pastoral opportunity for a small flock to feel supported in its mission. The Pope's presence, he concluded, should be welcomed with faith, prayer, and openness to Christ's message, giving fresh impetus to the life of the Church and a renewed horizon of hope to the country. I'm Claudia Torres.
20: Pope Leo this morning delivered his fifth catechesis on Sacrosanctum Concilium, the Second Vatican Council's constitution on the liturgy. In his reflection, the Pope spoke of the ecclesial dimension of liturgical prayer and described the liturgy as the place of encounter of God's initiative in drawing near to humanity in his Son. Thaddeus Jones tells us more.
22: The Pope said, as the Apostle Paul suggests, it's the Holy Spirit who teaches us to pray. And from the day of Pentecost, the Spirit dwells in the Church, inspiring every one of her activities, and in particular, prayer. Since then, the Pope noted, the Church has never failed to come together to celebrate the Paschal mystery.
23: Far from avoiding the world and its needs, all prayer, especially in the entire liturgy, is the essential dimension of our humanity. In our prayer, we unite ourselves with Jesus to offer praise and thanksgiving to God the Father through the power of the Holy Spirit.
22: Prayer, he stressed, is worth rediscovering in its true form. And here, the Constitution Sacrosanctum Concilium took this need seriously. The Vatican II document established that the term prayer designates the liturgy as a whole. This perspective is decisive, the Pope explained, for it guided the liturgical reform, making the active participation of the faithful its central pillar. The liturgy, he said, is presented first and foremost as the place of encounter of God's initiative in drawing near to humanity in his Son. And every week and every day, the Eucharist and the Liturgy of the Hours are the breath of the life of the Church, which makes the Holy Spirit circulate through her body. He said, in this prayer, Christ joins the entire community of mankind to himself, associating it with his own singing of this canticle of divine praise.
23: My brothers and sisters, may we find the spiritual nourishment necessary on our earthly pilgrimage by joining with the whole Church in her liturgical prayer as we await the coming of our Lord Jesus Christ.
22: Pope Leo concluded by emphasizing that each hour is an act of hope, and that during our earthly pilgrimage, we keep watch, awaiting with the whole church the glorious return of the Lord. I'm Dennis Jones.
20: And finally, as the Democratic Republic of Congo battles the worst Ebola outbreak in its history, UN peacekeepers are confronting the dual challenge of containing the deadly virus and protecting civilians from continuing militia violence. The mission is strengthening security around treatment centres and supporting efforts to raise awareness among vulnerable communities. Nathan Morley reports.
0: The UN force commander in the Democratic Republic of Congo said that UN peacekeepers must continue to protect civilians from both the virus and violence at the hands of multiple armed groups operating in the region. MONUSCO's general Ulysses de Mesquita Gomez said the Blue Helmets had increased their presence to ensure civilians were fully protected, whilst troops were working with local authorities and the World Health Organization to ensure there is enough security amid the outbreak. He said during this Ebola crisis, many lessons had been learned.
1: As you know, the way Ebola spreads is different from COVID. So I believe that the main lesson learned, we can't stop operating. Since the beginning, we didn't stop. Actually, we increase our presence in order to protect the civilians and also allow World Health Organization teams and DRC authorities, especially from Minister of Health, to deliver their care. The main lessons learned is we cannot stop, but we need to follow World Health Organization protocols. So far, we don't have any case in the MONUSCO, even civilian, police, and military, because we are following the protocols.
0: Gomez said troops were playing other key roles, including conducting vital community awareness campaigns and establishing rapid mobile operating bases to protect treatment centres. Separately, as the deadly Ebola disease continues to spread, the UN World Health Organization, the WHO, has welcomed the start of trials for potential treatments, but cautioned that they're not likely to be available for months. Research into possible vaccines to treat Ebola are also progressing, with a trial now underway in the UK and another set to begin in Canada in the coming weeks. The current Ebola outbreak is the largest ever in the Democratic Republic of Congo. For Vatican Radio, this is Nathan Morley reporting.
20: And that's all that we have time for today. My thanks, as always, go to Daniele Giorgi, our sound engineer in studio, and of course to all of you for joining us. My name is Francesca Merlo, and I'll see you next time.

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5: Recent studies have shown that diabetes can be prevented, and the results are even greater with my patients over age 60. 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
9: Hi there, I'm Thane Maynard. I was snorkeling in the Florida Keys this winter, and though the coral reefs are diminished, there was still an abundance of fish to observe, including the invasive and venomous lionfish, which is native to the Indo-Pacific. Lionfish have spread aggressively across the Atlantic and Caribbean, where they devour juvenile reef fish and reproduce at astonishing rates. With no natural predators in these waters, their population has surged, threatening coral reefs that rely on a balanced food web to thrive. Fortunately, lionfish also happen to be excellent on a dinner plate. Their white flaky meat is mild, tender, and similar to snapper, making them appealing even for diners who are hesitant about unusual seafood. By choosing lionfish dishes at restaurants and supporting local fishers who harvest them, consumers create a market that encourages active removal of this harmful species. Sustainable seafood typically requires complex management, but in this case, the equation is simple. The more lionfish we eat, the healthier our reefs become. From ceviche to grilling, this flavorful fish offers culinary creativity while contributing directly to conservation.
8: The 92nd Naturalist is a production of Cincinnati Public Radio and the Cincinnati Zoo to spread the good news of the natural world.
10: Hello, I'm Dr. Steve Showalter, your host for this digest of cutting-edge research from the American Chemical Society, the world's largest scientific society. This edition of Science Elements brings you news from ACS's elite suite of 36 peer-reviewed scientific journals. You'll be hearing about iodized salt may be low in iodine, raising health concerns. New test answers frustrating question, is Tweety a boy or a girl? The fungus among us. Invisible micropollutants invade crops and water supplies. Amid concern that people in the United States are consuming inadequate amounts of iodine, scientists in Texas have found that 53% of iodized salt samples contained less than the U.S. Food and Drug Administration, FDA, recommended level of this key nutrient. Iodized salt is the main source of iodine for most individuals. Their study is scheduled for ACS's Environmental Science and Technology. The University of Texas at Arlington's Pernindu K. Dasgupta and colleagues point out that iodine intake has been decreasing in the United States for decades. The reasons include reduced use of iodine-based additives in livestock, feed, and bread, as well as public health warnings about salt's role in high blood pressure. The researchers say iodine is especially important for normal brain development in newborn infants and children. They note a link between iodine deficiency and attention deficit disorder, or ADD, that has been suggested by other scientists. To assess the adequacy of iodine nutrition, the study tested 88 samples of iodized salt and found that 47 did not meet the FDA's recommended level. In addition, amounts of iodine varied in individual packages and brands of salt. The researchers expressed particular concern about the adequacy of iodine nutrition in women who are pregnant or nursing, especially considering a large fraction of postnatal vitamins contain no iodine. In the researchers' own words, if salt does supply a significant portion of the iodine intake of a pregnant, lactating woman in the United States, and she is unfortunate enough to pick a can of salt that is low in iodine, or in which the distribution is greatly uneven, there is a potential for serious harm. Our second Science Elements topic involves one of the most frustrating questions in the animal kingdom. Is that bird a boy or a girl? Scientists in Germany are reporting development of a test that can provide an answer. Their test is a potential boon to poultry farmers and bird breeders and is scheduled for ACS's Analytical Chemistry. Friedrich Schiller University's Jenas, Jürgen Popp, and colleagues point out that the boy-girl question can be difficult to answer in birds that lack distinctive gender-related plumage. Since birds lack external genital organs, sexing a bird typically involves endoscopic examination of the animal's gonads under general anesthesia or specific molecular biological methods. These methods are expensive, time-consuming, and stressful for the bird, and scientists long have sought a quick, minimally invasive sexing alternative. In the new study, researchers describe such a test that involves analysis of tissue pulp from birds' feathers using a highly sensitive lab instrument. The method is called ultraviolet resonance Raman spectroscopy, and the scientists say it can take less than a minute while identifying the bird's sex with 95% accuracy. In Science Elements' final topic, researchers in Switzerland report that toxins produced by a common fungus are spreading beyond food crops and invading the environment, including water supplies, with unknown consequences. Their study in ACS's Journal of Agricultural and Food Chemistry reveals a need for stronger monitoring and control of these overlooked micropollutants. The contaminants are members of a larger family of fungal-produced toxin called mycotoxins. In the report, Agroscope Rinkholz Tanacon Research Station, ART's Thomas Buccelli, and colleagues note that scientists have studied two of the most common mycotoxin, called deoxynivalenol, or DON, and zearalenone, or RAL, in food and animal feed products for decades. Scientists know very little about the distribution of these toxins elsewhere in the environment. In the new study, the researchers exposed a winter wheat field to a major fungal source of DON and RAL called Fusarium graminearum. They subsequently monitored these toxins in the field's drainage water before, during, and after harvest. Using high-tech lab instruments, they found that levels of these toxins increased significantly after harvest. Levels of DON, for instance, rose by almost 4,000-fold. Traces of these toxins were also found in a number of Swiss rivers. That's Science Elements for this week. Thanks for listening. I'm Dr. Steve Showalter for the American Chemical Society News Service.

0: Hello, I'm Dr. Steve Showalter, your host for Science Elements, a digest of cutting-edge research from the American Chemical Society, the world's largest scientific society. Nothing revs us up like an ACS national meeting, and the one that just ended in Indianapolis was a tour de force. More than 10,000 chemists, chemical engineers, and other scientists zipped through the Indiana Convention Center trying to keep up with all of the latest news rippling down the hallways. In all, the meeting featured nearly 7,000 presentations, many of them focused on the theme, chemistry of motion. With that in mind, we're going to race right into this week's episode, so in the next few minutes, you'll hear about how the latest speedway technology could be coming to a street near you, how molecular prosthetics could revolutionize medicine, and finally, why scientists are abuzz about declines in honeybee populations. Scientists at the ACS National Meeting in Indianapolis report that the pavement recipe for the Indianapolis Motor Speedway, the home of the Indianapolis 500, could be used to improve the smoothness, durability, and safety of some of the 2 million miles of paved roads and streets where people move at ordinary speeds. Anthony Crike, William Pine, and colleagues noted that the speedway, which was built in 1909, has long been a testing ground for the development of the latest technologies in automobiles. In fact, many common features on cars today, such as rearview mirrors, front-wheel drive, and safer, more durable tires, were first introduced at the speedway. He said that tradition continues with the development of better asphalt pavement. Asphalt consists of crushed rock, sand, gravel, or other aggregated material glued together. This glue or binder usually is thick, sticky black bitumen. Bitumen forms as a product of petroleum refining or is mined from natural deposits. Layered on top of compacted gravel and other material, asphalt paves about 95% of roads and streets in the United States. Although most motorists never place pavement among concerns about fuel economy, road surfaces do have a role in determining the cost of that next fill-up. Studies have shown, for instance, that smoother surfaces can reduce fuel consumption by about 5%. Roughness wastes about 555 million gallons of fuel on interstate highways annually. Crike, who is at the Heritage Research Group, described how the Indianapolis Motor Speedway turned to chemistry to help fabricate a 21st century racing track. Computer simulation gave Crike's team information on the stiffness and other specifications needed for the new asphalt surface. To meet these specifications, the group worked with Firestone Polymers to develop a new asphalt binder. It was a polymer material which could be used as an additive to bitumen to form a molecular network that reinforced the asphalt, stiff yet highly elastic to hold up under racetrack conditions. The scientists also did extensive studies on the aggregate for the repaving project. Their research, dating from 1990, showed that a rock-like byproduct of making steel, called steel slag, had unique properties when used in asphalt. Steel slag gave asphalt increased strength and created the friction needed to keep cars on the road, even in wet, high-speed conditions. Crike pointed out that the use of steel slag stone mastic asphalt pavements is expanding.
1: We are using some of the technologies now on interstates throughout Indiana and Chicago.
0: Crike says steel slag SMA pavements are especially well-suited for areas with high traffic from heavy trucks. They have greater stiffness at higher temperatures, holding up better and lasting longer than conventional asphalt pavement. In a major address in Indianapolis, a scientist from Illinois laid out his vision for a new branch of medicine, inspired by the ancient field that began with peg legs and hand hooks. Martin Burke described advances toward making molecular prosthetics a reality, including progress in developing a platform that would revolutionize the now tedious processes of making or synthesizing the ingredients for those drugs. Burke, who is with the Howard Hughes Medical Institute and the University of Illinois at Urbana-Champaign, delivered the Kavli Foundation Emerging Leader in Chemistry lecture at the meeting. Burke and his team already have gained fame for improvements in a reaction that is the basis for making ingredients for medicines, plastics, perfumes, herbicides, and other products. Burke's team developed special building blocks that can be used in the reaction to make some small molecules in days instead of months or years. Drug companies are now using these building blocks in the search for new medicines. In his Kavli lecture, Burke described advances to simplify and speed up the synthesis of the small molecules needed for molecular prosthetics. Small molecules are active ingredients in more than 90% of modern medicines. Berg's team has been focusing on a small molecule called amphotericin B, currently used to treat fungal infections. Amphotericin B inserts itself into the membrane that surrounds and encloses cells in the body. Once in the membrane, amphotericin B forms channels that enable the transport of ions into and out of the cell. This activity mirrors many proteins whose function is critical in health and disease. A whole group of human diseases, including migraines, epilepsy, and cystic fibrosis, result from malfunction of ion channel proteins. The team is working to use amphotericin B as a basis for making small molecules that replace the missing or malfunctioning ion channel proteins and thereby treat these diseases. With ongoing advances in genomics and a quick way to make small molecules that function like proteins, Berg predicted that eventually it may be possible to enable the development of treatments that can be given to people before symptoms even arise. In our final story this week, scientists suggest why all of us should be worried about honeybees. Aside from an occasionally nasty sting, honeybees are one of nature's most beneficial insects. Farmers use honeybees to pollinate more than 100 fruit and vegetable crops around the country in an approach known as managed pollination. In fact, some estimates suggest that honeybees are vital to the production of almost $15 billion worth of fruits, vegetables, and other crops each year. But according to scientists at the ACS National Meeting in Indianapolis, an ongoing decline in honeybee populations in the United States and other countries could soon drastically reduce harvests and crimp the availability of some of our healthiest and most desirable foods. Richard Fell, an emeritus professor of entomology at Virginia Tech and an authority on colony decline in bees, noted that although honeybees have been doing better in recent years, a mysterious condition, sometimes called colony collapse disorder, continues to kill about one in every three bees annually. And despite years of intensive research, he says scientists don't understand the cause, nor can they provide remedies for what is killing the bees. Fell says several factors could be involved in the disorder and might vary from state to state.
2: What we're really dealing with is a situation where we have multiple stressors. And factors such as queen health, varroa mites, these are a parasitic mite that not only vector viral diseases but also feed on developing bees, shorten their lifespan. We've got a number of diseases, viral diseases, fungal diseases. We've got problems with nutrition. There's even concerns about genetic diversity. And what we see in terms of losses is probably not going to be any one or two or three factors even. It's probably a combination that may be different in different areas of the country.
0: Beekeepers and other organizations are pushing to stop the sale of certain neonicotinoids, insecticides that some regard as the main culprit of colony collapse disorder. However, Fell said that would be premature. The U.S. Environmental Protection Agency recently reviewed the situation and concluded that there is no scientific evidence that the neonicotinoids are causing serious problems with bee colonies. Well, that's all for now. I'm Dr. Steve Showalter for the American Chemical Society. 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
2: The Public News Service DOA Newscast, July 31st, 2026. I'm Mike Clifford. A dad who gave his 14-year-old son an AR-15 assault rifle that the teenager then used to unleash a mass shooting at a Georgia high school was sentenced Thursday to 15 years in prison. NBC News notes a jury in March convicted Colin Gray on multiple charges, including second-degree murder and involuntary manslaughter, over the Christmas gift his son used in the September 4, 2024 shooting at Appalachie High School. The shooting killed two teachers and two 14-year-old students. Nine other people were injured. Meantime, as folks in Colorado and families across the U.S. struggle to pay for food, rent, and health care, efforts to raise taxes on the richest Americans are gaining momentum.
3: A new bill introduced in Congress targets the nation's 938 billionaires. Instead of taxing reported income, which often obscures their net worth, the measure would tap 5% of their total wealth, including stocks and real estate. Colorado Center on Law and Policy CEO Lydia McCoy says the nation's tax code has always been evolving.
4: As the way that people make wealth is changing, the way we tax wealth has to change. As we see greater disparities in income generation, as we see increases in the cost